0: here. His approval plummeted amid this war, including his approval on the economy, which had been a strong point for him. Gas prices went up. Fertilizer prices went up. Inflation passed 4%. So he wanted out. And now, since this all was announced, yeah, oil prices have fallen and stocks went up. So Trump is likely happy, even if this memorandum isn't the win he says it is.
1: NPR's Danielle Kurtzleben reporting. Officials from Anthropic are meeting with the Commerce Department today. It comes after the Trump administration issued export controls that effectively force Anthropic to disable its newest AI models. NPR's Adipa Shivaram reports.
2: The Trump administration, citing national security reasons, said Anthropic had to shut down its new models to anyone who isn't a U.S. citizen. That includes foreign nationals residing in the U.S. and even Anthropic employees who aren't citizens. On Friday evening, Anthropic announced that in order to comply, it had to shut down its Fable 5 and Mythos 5 models for everyone. In a statement, Anthropic attributes the order to, quote, a misunderstanding. The Trump administration has clashed with Anthropic before. The AI company sued the Defense Department earlier this year after fallout from the Pentagon, wanting Anthropic to loosen its safety standards. Deepa Shivaram, NPR News.
1: California Democratic Governor Gavin Newsom says President Trump has ordered the Justice Department to investigate him and his wife. He did not provide details, and the Trump administration declined to comment. Newsom says in a video posted online that federal agents in recent days have knocked on the doors of his friends and former employees and have asked for records. A heat wave is hitting the Pacific Northwest. Record-breaking temperatures in the 90s are expected in much of the usually temperate region. John Ryan from member station KUOW in Seattle reports.
3: In much of the country, summer temperatures in the 90s are normal, but not in the Northwest, where many homes lack air conditioning. Temperatures on Monday were expected to hit 20 degrees above normal. In the Seattle and Portland areas, officials have opened cooling centers. Outdoor employers are required to give their workers extra rest breaks. In Olympia, a homeless shelter offered rehydration drinks and popsicles, as well as a cool place to escape the heat. 5 years ago, a record-shattering heat dome hit the Northwest and killed more than 1,000 people. Unlike that heat wave, this one is only expected to last a couple of days. For NPR News, I'm John Ryan in Seattle.
1: Stock markets rallied worldwide today. The S&P 500 rose more than 1.5%. This is NPR News. Lawmakers are demanding the Trump administration stop dismantling a $386 million ocean monitoring network. Democratic Senator Jeff Merkley says he's drafting legislation to freeze the removal of instruments until a full scientific review is completed. The National Science Foundation directed the removal of most of the system's instruments from waters off of Oregon, Washington, Alaska, North Carolina, and Greenland by 2027. The Pakistani government is removing the sales tax on women's menstrual products, as well as birth control. These items had been taxed as a luxury good, but now, as NPR's Gabriela Emanuel reports, the sales tax will drop from 18% to zero.
4: This move comes after a lobbying effort and legal battle by women's advocates.
5: We're very happy with this news.
4: Mahnoor Omer is a human rights lawyer and has been fighting for this change for years. The taxes can make sanitary napkins and other products unaffordable. However, she notes other taxes, like the import duty, will remain. And she says addressing taxes is not the end of the fight.
5: You can reduce the tax, but that doesn't automatically reduce the stigma.
4: She'd like to see reproductive health integrated into school lessons. The change in the tax code will take effect July 1st. Gabriela Emanuel, NPR News.
1: A Wisconsin beagle breeding farm that's drawn animal welfare protests is closing, and its remaining dogs are being taken in by a Florida rescue group. Big Dog Ranch Rescue announced that it has reached an agreement for the permanent closure of Ridgeland Farms and the transfer of its 475 remaining beagles starting this week. The pups will now be spayed, neutered, and prepared for adoption. This is NPR News.
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8: It's Wisconsin Today. I'm Kate Archer-Kent.
9: And I'm Rob Ferret. The Democratic Party of Wisconsin held its annual convention over the weekend in Madison.
8: The meeting comes ahead of consequential midterm elections, including the race for a new governor and the opportunity for Wisconsin voters to reshape the state legislature in November.
9: Partisan control is up for grabs, along with leadership positions in both chambers. And in just a bit, we'll get a recap of the weekend's meeting with WPR State Capitol reporter Anya Van Wagtendonk, who covered the convention.
8: But first, for a look at how the state Democratic Party is strategizing for the campaign trail in the run-up to November, we have Wisconsin's Secretary of State Sarah Godlewski here, who serves as the state party's first vice chair. Sarah, welcome to Wisconsin Today.
10: Well, good morning, Kate. It's great to be here.
8: Well, set the scene for us, if you will. What stood out to you from this weekend's discussions among your party members?
10: Hands down, it was the energy. When I walked into the convention hall on Saturday, it was buzzing with folks who were sometimes first-time convention goers who were just really excited about the opportunity this November. Now that we have fair maps here in Wisconsin, we are two seats away from taking our state, flipping our state legislature. We're five seats away from flipping our assembly. And people just see this as an opportunity to bring back a Wisconsin where life is more affordable, because we continue to see that inflation is on the rise and folks are getting asked to do more with less. And it's really hard out there.
8: We heard the mantra at the convention, a Democratic trifecta. You mentioned the assembly and the state Senate, Democrats working to flip it. Also, the governor's race. Seven candidates in the mix, you know, going into that August 11th primary, all seven candidates delivering speeches at the convention. Will it be a challenge to get Democrats to rally around one person?
10: We are united, Kate, and that was really clear at the convention. And when I look at the seven candidates, what I get excited about is what their unified vision is for Wisconsin. They want to make sure that healthcare is more affordable. I was just up in Western Wisconsin and a family was sharing with me that they were paying $700 for healthcare. Now they're paying $2,700. Or a family down south was sharing with me that they can't afford childcare. The Republican legislature this month has refused to extend a childcare counts program that would help provide funding. And so these candidates are talking about real issues that are kitchen table economics, that are keeping folks up at night. And they're building, I think, an affordable solution for Wisconsin that we need.
8: There has been infighting within the party, specifically over the $1.8 billion tax relief deal that failed in the state Senate last month that Governor Evers had negotiated with top Republicans. How does your state party plan to unite Democrats specifically over that issue?
10: Well, something I'm really proud of as Democrats, Kate, is that we might not always agree with things. When you bring something forward, we like to talk it out and think it through, which is very different than the Republican Party. You look at Tom Tiffany, who is right now the Republican nominee for governor, and he has voted 100% of the time with Donald Trump, 100%. And that's not being a leader. A leader is taking positions that we have to take in order to be true to our constituents. And when you look at what that has done, I mean, Tom Tiffany, and as a result of him supporting Donald Trump, has taken healthcare from 270,000 Wisconsinites. It's taken away food share from 700,000 folks right here in our state. And so we're seeing real consequences when you don't have the ability to have conversations when tough decisions need to be made.
8: Republican U.S. Representative Tom Tiffany has no challenger in his race for governor, started running TV ads in April. When you look at Democratic fundraising in this key race and others, how is the party planning to beef up war chests heading into the November midterms?
10: Well, when you look at the momentum right now with the Democratic Party, we have seen 15 Republican retirements. And even when you look at the last 24 statewide elections, Democrats have won 19 of them. And how we have done that is because we are willing to put in the work. We don't just talk the talk. we walk the walk and we go and visit everywhere. And that's why we've been successful statewide. And we're going to continue that momentum traveling the state. I was just up north recently, meeting folks where they are, raising the funds to make sure we get our message out.
8: So go and visit everywhere very quickly. This is the ground game of knocking on doors is still very key to Democrats. Is that what I hear?
10: Absolutely. We have a 72-county plan in place because the last thing Wisconsinites want is an elected official or politician showing up right before the vote. We've been there the whole time. We continue to listen to folks because I think being a good party is not just talking, but actually listening to what folks need. It's what makes us better elected officials and a better party. And so we have a 72-county strategy in place so we can actively be a part of a community to make sure we are delivering those results for the people of Wisconsin.
8: Sarah, thank you for joining us.
10: Thanks for having me.
8: Sarah Godlewski is first vice chair of the Democratic Party of Wisconsin. She also serves as Wisconsin's Secretary of State. Now we turn to Anya Van Wagtendonk, WPR State Capitol reporter. Anya reported on the state Democratic conventions, the speeches yesterday, the convention held over the weekend in Madison. Anya, welcome.
11: Good morning.
8: Well, take us to the convention, what you heard out of speeches yesterday. What was the energy like at the convention?
11: Yeah, you know, I've always heard these conventions kind of described as like a comic con for politics nerds. And so the types of people who, you know, sort of show up at these things are really excited, and especially for the Democrats, as Sarah was just saying, there was a really kind of hopeful energy in the air. There was a lot of talk about a trifecta. I think people are really kind of looking towards November. There's a sense that President Donald Trump is quite unpopular, that this could be a kind of wave election year. And then the campaigns, of course, were all out in force. And so people are really kind of jazzed for their respective candidates. So a lot of kind of excitement from Democrats.
8: They also held a straw poll of Wisconsin Democrats at the party's state convention. What happened there?
11: Yeah, so Sarah Rodriguez came out as sort of the front runner for gubernatorial candidates, Lieutenant Governor Sarah Rodriguez, with Francesca Hong kind of close behind. They also looked at potential presidential candidates for 2028 with Pete Buttigieg coming out. Of course, there are no kind of declared Democratic candidates there, but it kind of gives a sense of the types of candidates who are resonating with, again, kind of the most involved, most excited Democratic voters in Wisconsin. And so it's interesting, Sarah Rodriguez hasn't necessarily pulled towards the front among general voters, but to see that support from Democrats, I think, could give a little bit of a boost to her campaign.
8: You mentioned in your story that Representative Francesca Hong seemed to get the most biggest cheers. Polling shows Hong as a front runner. What did she focus on in her speech?
11: Yeah, she talked about, you know, every single candidate talked about affordability. That's obviously the really big issue of the day. But she talked about she's running as a Democratic Socialist, essentially. She's part of the Socialist Caucus in the legislature. She's a representative from Madison. And so she talked about that in terms of more broad sweeping kind of way. She said, you know, it's not a slogan, it's a lifestyle. She also called for the end of data centers, which got huge cheers in the room. And so it's interesting, she had some kind of specific platforms that are not necessarily shared by the other Democrats, even though by and large, the candidates do share a lot of the same sort of values and positions. She is taking this more kind of further left approach that we've seen in some other campaigns across the country, and it seemed to really resonate with some of the people in the room.
8: You know, last month our show covered the GOP state convention. We talked with Republican Party Chair Brian Schimming after that. These conventions, they're meant to shape the party's priorities for the year. Why should voters pay attention to what happens at these annual gatherings?
11: Yeah, you know, a lot of what is going on at the conventions, it's revving up sort of the most excited members of a party, so in this case Democrats, so that they will go get those regular voters, the type who aren't going to travel to Madison on a beautiful summer weekend to, you know, learn about politics. And so it's kind of a preview of the issues and the messaging that's going to be on display for the next couple of months. And it is true, there's also a lot of kind of granular platform shaping stuff that won't necessarily surprise anyone, or it's kind of granular. But then there's also a lot of engagement with kind of the big issues of the day. And so this year, for example, I was very interested in how they would approach data centers, because mm-hmm. that is one of these issues that is hugely on voters' minds, but it doesn't kind of have clear partisan framing just yet. And so there were a lot of votes about how Democrats want to approach it. So they voted to pause and regulate those kinds of developments. And then there was also a debate around a resolution to abolish ICE. And so that's, of course, the other kind of really hot button issue this year. And there was debate about that. And they ultimately passed that resolution. And so that'll be interesting, both to see how candidates approach, you know, immigration enforcement in general, and then also how Republicans take that up, right? It gives Republicans an opportunity to say, look at what the Democrats believe in on this particular issue.
8: All of these campaigns, they need fundraising. They need, you know, the dollars to go into to making sure that they can get their word out. You mentioned in your reporting, U.S. Representative Tom Tiffany in his run for governor started TV ads in April. What does the fundraising look like for Democrats on the road to November?
11: Yeah, it's obviously much more complicated for Democrats because there's seven of them. And so they're all kind of vying for roughly the same pots, right? Mm-hmm. The same types of people who would give to Democrats, whereas Tom Tiffany more or less has the field to himself. He's a presumptive nominee. And so he can kind of go after all of the Republican donors. And so Democrats, especially at a convention like this, they are trying to appeal to primary voters, to primary donors, and really kind of get their name out there to stand out, whether it's on certain issues or certain aspects of their background. Because you're right, there's, you know, there's only two more months till the primary, but that is a real kind of a sprint to get that money and to make sure that you can, if you do hit that finish line and you do succeed, that you still have what it takes to get to November as well.
8: Anya, thank you so much for your reporting.
11: Thanks for having me.
8: That is WPR's State Capitol reporter Anya Van Wagtendonk, who covered the Democratic State Party convention over the weekend that was held in Madison. Earlier, we heard from the state party's first vice chair, Sarah Godlewski. They are with us to talk about the Democratic Party of Wisconsin's annual convention and the strategies headed into the midterm election.

0: Coming up, Social Security could face cuts in 2032, according to the latest estimates. Find out the impact and get some advice for retirement.
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6: It's Wisconsin Today. I'm Kate Archer-Kent.
7: And I'm Rob Ferret. The newest annual report from the Board of Trustees that oversees Social Security projects that the trust fund that pays out benefits will be depleted by the end of 2032.
6: That is the earliest projection yet, as the amount of Social Security benefits being paid out is outpacing the amount of tax revenue coming in.
7: The expected depletion wouldn't mean the end of Social Security payments, but it would likely lead to lower payouts to people who are drawing benefits.
6: We're checking in on the factors driving this depletion, the potential impact it could have, and what people should consider as they save for retirement.
7: Anita Mukherjee is an associate professor of risk and insurance at UW-Madison's Wisconsin School of Business, where she researches household finance, retirement, and aging. Anita, thanks for joining us.
8: Thank you for having me.
7: Right, we gave just a very brief explanation for the fund being depleted earlier than anticipated. Can you further explain what is driving this potential problem?
8: Yeah, certainly it's making a lot of headlines. And I think, you know, the key point is not to panic, right? Like, Social Security is not disappearing, but the gap, I think, between our commitments and the funding is real. So I think the news item that a lot of people are focusing on is that the Retirement and Survivors Trust Fund is now projected to deplete in late 2032, which really isn't all that far from now, at which point only 78% of the scheduled benefits would be payable unless we make some changes through Congress. And that's a pretty substantial cut for many households.
7: So what is it? What are the demographics behind this this shortfall?
8: So I think, you know, the basic math is that it's mostly a mismatch between the promised benefits and the dedicated revenue. As the baby boom generation retires, people are also living longer. I think that's part of the factor, like the commitments are going on for longer. And then I think something that's also a source of concern is, at least with, you know, all the projection changes, is lower net immigration. That's something that typically has helped sort of keep that ratio of workers to retirees more healthy. And that's something that I think looking forward, we're seeing changes in all of these aspects of Social Security funding.
7: Now, we've talked on the show over the last year or so about Wisconsin being an aging state. As we dig into the demographics here, is Wisconsin particularly vulnerable to Social Security payment reductions? Does that have a particularly big impact in a state like ours?
8: It definitely does. You know, so we have about 1 in 5.5 people in Wisconsin is on Social Security. Right? So it's not a small number. It's a growing number, right? So it went from about 780,000 people in 2010 to now over 1 million in 2020 and even more today. But I would say that Wisconsin might be a little bit older than the national average, but we're not uniquely old. Mm-hmm. I think it's more that our state's economic exposure to retirement income is increasing and substantial. And I think another unique thing about Wisconsin is that the geography is a bit uneven, right? Like the northern and rural counties have a lot more higher older adult shares. And so I think many more communities would be affected by changes in Social Security than maybe a state that has less of that geographic variation.
7: We'll talk about this some with our next guest, but Social Security is part of retirement for many people, and there are other things they may be counting on. How heavily dependent are seniors, maybe especially in Wisconsin, on Social Security in that retirement mix?
8: Yeah, it's a good question. And I think something really important to think about, right? Because Social Security is something that really does provide, I would say, the foundation of income for all retirees. I think Wisconsin is quite similar to the country at large, where, you know, the broad Social Security findings are that for about 4 in 10 retirees, Social Security provides about half of income. But for about 1 in 7, it provides about 90% of income. So for some people, it's a really, really large part of their resource. But then for a lot of people, it's part of their resources, you know, addition to other pensions and savings and things that they might have. And there's also non-financial resources, right? Like, and so I've done some research on caregiving and things like that, but people might also have ways to take care of themselves in older age beyond just what's on a bank statement.
7: I want to zoom in on that. I think you said 1 in 7 people where Social Security will be in the neighborhood of 90% of their income. That is huge. If Social Security payments get cut, as we're talking about in 2032, not eliminated, but cut, reduced somewhat, are there other safety nets or safeguards that kick in for those people who are so heavily dependent on Social Security?
8: Yeah, and you know, again, we should sort of put context around it. So I think the cuts, nothing has been announced, mm-hmm. right? But I think if there was, for example, with this 22% shortfall, like a direct 22% cut, we'd be looking at, you know, for a very average person who's getting around $2,000 a month in Social Security, it would be like a $450 cut. Now, that's pretty big, right? It could mean your groceries. It could mean some utility bills. It could be substantial. You know, there's Medicaid, there's food share, there's housing assistance. There are other things. There's supplemental security income. But I would say while the safety net exists, it's patchier. Definitely more administratively burdensome than Social Security. So I don't think it would simply replace a 20% benefit cut if that's what happened. That being said, it's, again, like nobody has announced a 20% benefit cut. I think it's very possible that Congress will, you know, look for other alternatives. You know, I can't really speculate, but one option would be to change the burden of such a cut across the income distribution, right? Cut it differently for people, like people who are relying on it 90%, maybe we cut it less there than for people for whom it's a smaller portion. But it would be a meaningful impact if it really was a 20% cut for sure.
7: Now, changing Social Security, it's a famously difficult political problem. I won't ask you to solve it or figure out how to get things through Congress, but what kind of options might be available in your mind that Congress could have on the table if they're looking to postpone this 2032 countdown?
8: Yeah, it's a good thing to think about. And certainly, you know, at our conferences, it's something we think about a lot, right? Like, how can we address this funding gap that's for sure coming up? And I think the basic tools are maybe not super, you know, creative. Basically, we could find ways to do additional revenues like payroll taxes. We could change the benefit formula. We could change retirement ages. We could change the taxable wage base. Like, I think one thing that people have commented on in economics is that the wage, like the Social Security tax base, the wage base, wages have grown more above the cap on Social Security than they have below it. And so possibly, you know, raising the cap on the wages subject to Social Security tax. We could have revenue transfers within government. I think a big one, like I mentioned a little bit earlier, we'll be also thinking about the distribution of any potential cut across retirees, right? Like, will it go evenly across everybody or, you know, people for whom Social Security is the difference between stability and poverty? Like, maybe we ask more of the higher lifetime earners, either through higher taxes, lower benefit growth, something like that. I think if benefits have to be adjusted, many scholars would argue that the first priority should be protecting those who rely on it the most, not across-the-board cuts. But of course, that's a view, and so we don't know what Congress will actually do.
7: Anita, thank you so much for joining us today.
8: Thank you again for having me. This was fun to share.
7: Anita Mukherjee is an associate professor of risk and insurance at UW-Madison's Wisconsin School of Business, where she researches household finance, retirement, and aging. She's with us today to look at the projected depletion of the Social Security Trust Fund, what impact that could have on seniors and their families. Now we're getting advice for those who are saving for retirement with uncertainty about what the future holds for Social Security. Kevin McKinley is a financial advisor and the founder of McKinley Money LLC with offices around Wisconsin. He was previously part of the WPR program On Your Money. Kevin, thanks for being with us.
9: Good to be with you, Rob.
7: Now, when these headlines are out there, Kevin, about the future of Social Security, how much concern are you hearing from people you work with about Social Security?
9: A lot, and understandably so, because most of our clients are either retiring or retired, and Social Security is a big part of their income plans for their retirement. And they've been told for most of their working lives that Social Security is going to go broke, and they've been given years that have advanced and gone back. And so people are very concerned about it, both those who are planning on claiming it and those who are already receiving the checks.
7: Yeah, and I think there's, for younger generations, there's definitely that pessimism that, good one, Social Security is not going to be there for them. For younger clients you work with, are you hearing those kind of concerns too?
9: Absolutely. I think the pessimism is a good word. Cynicism might be another one. Mm-hmm. But those people are really looking at going this alone, and I think will be pleasantly surprised if Social Security is there for them in some shape or form. I'm not sure it's something that I would rule out completely, but it's just a good idea to plan on Social Security being there in some form, but also try to save as much as you can on your own as well.
7: Now, one big point, and you've talked and written about this elsewhere. When you see this headline about 2032 and depletion of the fund, that does not mean Social Security payments go to zero, right?
9: Absolutely not. It's probably, if all things stayed on the same path that they're on right now, which they won't, you'd be looking at out maybe a 20 to 25% reduction in benefits at that time. And that's not good or enjoyable, but it's not the end of the world. If you were getting a check for $2,000, let's say, and there were a 20% reduction in the benefit, you'd be down to $1,600 per month, and that would be a big hit for a lot of people, but it doesn't mean necessarily that your checks would disappear completely.
7: Now, for somebody who's in that retirement planning zone, they're thinking, hey, maybe 10, 20 years, I'm going to retire. And now they're looking at this one piece of the puzzle, Social Security. What do they do with that information, that risk that the payments are going to be lower than maybe they were counting on, if they've been planning that far ahead?
9: I would plan on a 20% reduction and see if your spending is still sustainable with that amount. And if not, would working a little longer make that big of a difference? Usually a lot of people working one more year can make up that kind of difference in their long-range income planning. And most of the calculations around Social Security, we have, I think, five different software programs we use to try to figure out the optimal claiming age for clients. And most of them boil down to, you tell me how long you're going to live and I'll tell you when to claim Social Security. But I will say that people claiming it sooner generally are happier than those who delay claiming and diminish their savings while they're trying to support their living expenses in retirement.
7: That you bring up a point that I am profoundly confused by, Kevin, because I've seen advice like, you idiot, don't take Social Security the day you become eligible. You do way better if you wait. And I've heard, you idiot, take that Social Security right away. What are you waiting for? How do we weigh that decision of when to start claiming those benefits?
9: A lot of people are calling you an idiot, Rob.
7: It's part of my life.
9: Get different information from different sources. Yeah, we see a lot of articles that say, hey, it's obvious, wait, because you get more money for it. And one of the things you have to remember is that a lot of those articles are written by really intelligent journalists and reporters and analysts. But they're not people who deal with real individuals on a face-to-face basis and have ongoing relationships. And so they operate on a spreadsheet. When you have to talk with people face-to-face and tell them that their paychecks are going to stop and they need this amount of money to live on for the rest of their lives, it becomes much more urgent and much more personal in the conversation. And I've never had a person who has taken Social Security early and regretted it, because usually the checks coming in feel so good rather than watching the dollars diminish. And even if you said, hey, I am going to wait because according to the projections, I'll get more money down the road, you still have to live to be about 82 years old in most cases before waiting makes any sense at all. And for most people, even if you're around at 82, you will probably not know and definitely not care if it was a good idea to wait. In the meantime, the extra income coming in really helps you enjoy it more and helps transition better from the loss of a paycheck into retiring and spending your own money in Social Security.
7: For people looking again at their retirement and thinking, okay, hey, Social Security may not have as much for me as I thought it would if if nothing changes. What are the top vehicles you recommend people looking at for personally saving for retirement?
9: If they're in a higher income tax bracket, meaning they make more than $50,000 per year as a single filer or $100,000 as married couples filing jointly, generally pre-tax retirement plans at work, like a 401k or a 403b, are the best ones to use because usually those people are in a lower income tax bracket in retirement than they are while they're working. So they defer taxes at a higher rate while they're working, and then when the money comes out, it's taxed at a much lower interest rate, especially if they engage in some tax strategizing about when and how much money to take out of these various plans for it. For people who are in lower income tax brackets, Roth IRAs are much better because, yes, you do not get a tax break on the Roth IRA. However, you pull it out tax-free in retirement, and in the meantime, you can pull the contributions to your Roth IRA out at any time for any reason whatsoever with no taxes or penalties. So it can really serve as kind of an ersatz emergency savings account until you get to retirement and are ready to pull it out. Plus, as of now, retirement distributions from Roth IRAs do not affect the taxation of your Social Security benefits. So that's one way that you can have a high income from a Roth IRA and distributions and still not make your Social Security taxable as well. Because a lot of people don't know that technically, if your income is low enough, Social Security can be tax-free.
7: Let's talk now to younger listeners, maybe people early in their working career. At that point in my life, you know, retirement was kind of a science fictional concept, and I didn't have a lot of money to put away. What do you suggest to people to at least get the ball rolling on saving for that retirement, even if it's, you know, four decades away?
9: Defer as much as you possibly can if you do have a job into an at-work retirement plan. If you do not, max out your Roth IRA or your IRA that you can control and open yourself, because that does a couple things. One is it forces you to live on less without really cutting your income. When we make a contribution to a Roth IRA, that money doesn't disappear. It just changes jars from our checking account into our Roth IRA. And again, we can pull that out whenever we want. And by forcing us to live on less and gradually moving from childhood and teen years into adulthood and slowly spending more money rather than jumping right up to spending every single penny of our paycheck, it helps us reduce our living expenses and our lifestyle. And the most important thing in financial independence is not how much you make and where it's invested, it's how much you spend. And so the less you spend and the more you defer into your retirement accounts at an early age, the more likely you're going to be financially independent regardless of the status of Social Security.
7: And then getting back to Social Security, Kevin, we don't know what, if anything, Congress will do. I won't ask you to predict that, but what, I assume you're following the news closely, what are you watching for when it comes to federal policy on Social Security?
9: Well, there's a couple different things going on. One is assuming that Social Security is going to be the program in place. It's just going to need to be modified. And this has happened before back in the early 80s. The crisis was actually more dire at that time. And the changes that were made were just gradually reducing the retirement age and gradually increasing the taxation on Social Security and income taxes in and of itself. And that fixed the problem for a long time. It's important to remember that we do have, I think, like a $1.6 trillion surplus in the Social Security fund right now. And that's what people are referring to when they're talking about running out. The other question is to say, hey, do we want to have Social Security in place, period? And I do think the vast majority of Americans do want Social Security to going forward and the type of insurance it provides. But what type of insurance and what types of taxes do we need to impose or increase to make it whole again, or in terms of reduction benefits? My guess is that, you know, there's a quote that's attributed to Winston Churchill that is dubious at best. But he allegedly said that Americans will do the right thing after they've tried all the other options. And that's typically what happens here, especially in a very contentious political environment. Eventually, what will happen as it gets closer, there will be an agreement to slightly raise taxes or the base on which Social Security is taxed, the income base, or reduce benefits or some combination thereof. And again, it's not going to be dramatic in my opinion. It'll be just something over time that you kind of get used to along with everything else.
7: Kevin, we'll leave it there. Thanks again for joining us.
9: My pleasure, Rob. Thank you for having me.
7: Kevin McKinley is a financial advisor and principal owner of McKinley Money, LLC. He is with us today to share what people should think about as they prepare for retirement with an uncertain future for Social Security. Earlier, we heard from Anita Mukherjee, Associate Professor of Risk and Insurance at UW-Madison's Wisconsin School of Business.

0: Coming up, the Hairy White Horse International Wood Sculpture Festival returns to the shores of Lake Monona. Hear about the sacredness of wood carving and the legacy of this Ho-Chunk Indigenous artist.
1: It was important to Harry that viewers of his work understand that the Ho-Chunk people still exist and their art reflects a lot of their traditional values.
0: That's next from WPR News.
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0: Kent.
9: And I'm Rob Ferret. Artists from all over the world will gather at a park on the shores of Lake Monona this month. They will honor the late Ho-Chunk artist Hairy Whitehorse and celebrate the art of indigenous wood carving.
0: The second biennial Hairy Whitehorse International Wood Sculpture Festival takes place June 19th through the 27th in Monona near Madison.
9: 13 featured artists from across the globe will take part as artists in residence, creating original sculptures throughout the week. The event is free and open to the public.
0: Gene Delcourt is a teacher and woodwork artist in Madison. He's one of the founders of the Hairy Whitehorse International Wood Sculpture Festival. And Cody Cottrell is a visual artist and an enrolled member of the United Nation living in Green Bay. He's one of the featured artists at this year's festival. Gene and Cody, welcome.
10: Thank you.
11: Thank you for having me.
0: Gene, starting with you, Hairy Whitehorse worked across mediums, wood carving, of course, metal sculpting, and oil painting. What inspired you to focus on wood sculpture for this festival?
10: Well, I've for 30 years, I've been wood carving wood, and that's when I was in graduate school way back in the early 90s. That's really all I wanted to do, what I wanted to learn. Just always had a deep connection with wood, with trees. And making art in trees, out of trees, was very appealing to me, and so that's has always been my focus.
0: Cody, you work in a variety of artistic mediums as well. What's unique about working with wood, and specifically the indigenous wood carving tradition?
11: Well, for me, I've really always been drawn to trees as well. I display them a lot in most of my artwork, a lot of photographs and everything. I just feel really connected to trees. It's sort of a place where it's almost like a religious experience by trees. Like, it becomes that cathedral type place when you are near them and however you're connected to them. And I just feel really connected to them whenever, you know, we walk through the forest and go for hikes and things. It's a way to just touch base and get grounded again.
0: You find peace when you're with trees.
11: Absolutely.
0: Gene, you sought the guidance of Ho-Chunk artist Hairy Whitehorse while, as you mentioned many moons ago, pursuing your master's degree in art at UW-Madison. And with this festival, his legacy is living on. What was your experience being mentored by him?
10: Well, I had never had a mentor before, and I was very nervous when I went to meet him. I didn't know him. It was suggested by my committee chairman at the UW that I should track him down. And he was just so kind and so welcoming. The very first moment I met him, he just said, come on in, come on in. And we sat down and started carving little birds the first day that I was with him. And so, you know, it's just always been, I've always admired how kind he was and just what a laid back, cool guy he was.
0: When you were carving birds with him, what did you notice about his technique or the way he approached, you know, the wood?
10: Well, he had just a really, really strong understanding of the biology of birds, and he could carve a beautiful bird with just a jackknife. Mm. You know, he did it once on a bus. We were traveling to a snow carving festival, and we stopped at a rest stop, and he saw a pallet at the back of the station, and he broke a piece of the pallet off and carved a cardinal out of it, and gave the cardinal to a little boy. Colored it with a colored marker that he had with him, and gave it to this little boy. And it was spot on accurate. You know, he just had an excellent understanding of the physiology of birds and of most animals that he did. He carved very, very biologically accurate. You know, he was very, very, very lifelike. All of his carvings were very, very lifelike.
0: Mm. What stands out to you in what you learned from him that you take with your art today?
10: I think patience. Patience. He had said to me from the start, don't expect this to come, you know, to happen in a week or in a day. Take your time and really study what you're doing. Study, you know, if you're doing a human figure, don't just try to do it all with a chainsaw, because you're inevitably going to make mistakes. Just block it out and then go at it with chisels. And chisels is the way I much prefer to work. It's slower, but it's very intimate. Sometimes I don't like to even sell a sculpture that I do when I've worked with chisels for so long, because it's such a personal experience to see this image emerge from a log.
0: Cody, what are your thoughts on patience as you create your art?
11: Well, I definitely think it is essential, just as Gene said, especially if you work with these larger tools that can, you know, you want to be careful removing too much material so you're not left with anything. So it's, you know, you want to be definitely, you know, cautious in how you work. So you want to have enough to work with, and you also want to get enough detail in there as well. So you really want to spend a lot of time with these creations, and it gets difficult, you know, as Gene said, when letting things go, if you sell them or you give them as gifts to people, you get really, you know, you develop a relationship with these different pieces that you work on. And it's often hard to price. It's often hard to sell. And, you know, you put a lot of yourself into everything you create. So it's a process for sure.
0: That's so interesting that you also have to let go. You have to let go of this art at some point and work through those emotions.
11: Absolutely. And I think, you know, every artist has their own process. But, you know, for me, it's therapeutic. And there's different feelings and emotions you put in every piece. And a lot of them are, you know, they're good feelings to relieve yourself of. So it's very therapeutic for me as well, I think.
0: Cody, your work draws inspiration. You mentioned trees from nature and traditional indigenous methods, and you pair that with contemporary artistic practices. What kind of creative spark do you find at that particular intersection?
11: Well, it took many years for me to finally understand and connect with my indigenous heritage. It's taking almost 2 to 3 decades just for me to finally, you know, reconnect with that again. I didn't grow up with traditional values or any kind of knowledge of the language or our culture or our practices. But over time, I definitely sought my own relationship to reconnect with that again. I discovered my own path and met with several elders who were able to teach me, just, you know, reconnect with my heritage again, teach me some of the language, find my name in my own Oneida culture. Our clan practice is that you receive your clan name from your mother. Mm. It's matriarchal. And so my mother didn't have one either, because her mother was German. Mm-hmm. So I had to kind of seek my own path, and I went on a year-long journey with an elder and developed a relationship with them, and kind of went over these teachings. So it was all just a path of discovery to kind of finally feel like I belonged with my indigenous heritage.
0: Thank you for sharing that story. Gene, Harry Whitehorse has public sculptures all over Dane County, one in Neillsville in west central Wisconsin, another in Freiburg, Germany. What was important to him about creating these public sculptures that are displayed in parks and schools and public buildings and not necessarily inside the walls of museums?
10: I think it was important to Harry that the viewers of his work understand that the Ho-Chunk people still exist, and their art reflects a lot of their traditional values. I think that's why he was so adamant to keep his art connected to the natural elements, because that was so much of an important part of his upbringing.
0: We're talking about the Harry Whitehorse International Wood Sculpture Festival. It takes place at San Damiano Park in Monona from June 19th through June 27th. And we're joined by Gene Delcourt, a teacher and artist in Madison who helped to found the festival, and Cody Cottrell, an Oneida artist from Green Bay. They're both featured artists at this year's festival. Gene, something special about this festival is that the artists are on site. They're carving these new large-scale works on the shores of Lake Monona. You've participated in the past as an artist in residence. What is it like working in that public-facing environment with people watching you as you create?
10: I think anybody that goes to symposiums or festivals like this thrive in that setting. I really thrive in that public setting, where I get to stop and talk and visit with people. I've never participated in Wisconsin, they have these chainsaw carving events that are really intense, where the artists are carving, 12, 15 hours a day, and it only lasts a couple of days and the pieces are done. I like the slow pace, giving a week to do a piece or even 8 days to do a piece really allows you to interact with the public as well. I want them to ask questions. I really like talking to people. And sometimes as the organizer in 2024, I was interrupted a little bit more than I wanted to be. But I had chosen a piece that was relatively easy because it was an image wrapped in a blanket. So I only had to have just suggestions of an elbow and suggestions of a shoulder. And it was just the face that really was the focal point of the piece. And so it was a little bit easier than some of the other pieces that were done. And this time around, it's going to be a little bit more ambitious than that. So I might have headphones on most of the time so that I can tune out the public a little bit. And we are going to have during each day at lunch, a meet the artist segment for about 45 minutes. And each day there'll be a different artist or two getting to talk about their work to the public if any public is interested.
0: Cody, you'll be creating a new sculpture during the festival. Do you have an idea of what you'll be working on?
11: Yeah, I have somewhat of an idea. So I was asked to be a part of this event about a year ago, where I was, filled out an application, had kind of come up with a relatively, crude concept of what I wanted to create a year ago. And knowing I've definitely carved before, just on a much smaller scale. And I was really looking forward to, say, where would my skills be by the time this event came up? And I had to create an idea that I knew I was capable of, but I wanted it to be something very interesting and something in my realm and style. And along the theme as well, I believe the theme this year is dance. And I just really wanted to create something that was interesting and a little abstract, but also wanted my idea to come through that I originally presented. So I'm going to go into it with that idea in my mind and just let the wood kind of speak to me and, I'll just try to make something as beautiful as I can.
0: How do you feel about doing this out in the public and working on your art in a public setting?
11: Well, I have some experience creating public art in a live setting. Previously, I worked with a group here in Green Bay called Fab Collab during a live event a couple years ago here in Green Bay, and we created a life-size giraffe just out of wood and cardboard and other materials in a live audience. And it was a great experience, and I think any artist will tell you that they enjoy talking about the process of creating their art more than the actual meaning of their art. So I really look forward to just seeing how other artists create and just sharing that process with them.
0: Oh, you feel like you're going to be learning too as you go through this festival from the other artists who are there.
11: Yeah, absolutely. The way I create art is I take a piece of everything that I experience and see, and just kind of I carry that with me and make it my own.
0: Gene, this festival is rooted in Wisconsin, but it's bringing in visitors from all over the world. What is the significance of having this be an international event, an international festival?
10: I think that part of it has to do with my desire to elevate wood sculpture as more of a legitimate high art form, where in the United States, what you see in wood sculpture often tends to be bears and eagles, and they're all beautiful things. You know, those are nice things to carve, but they tend to get relegated to the medium of craft and not seen as legitimate art. I suppose because wood cracks and stone doesn't, and metal doesn't, and it just lasts longer. But I think the process of nature taking a piece back, even after you've put on, you know, a good sealer to keep the moisture out, to keep the UV off the piece. In 20 or 30 years, nature will take it back, and I think that's a beautiful process. I want the community and the Madison community to start with, at least, to see what artists from other parts of the world

0: 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You might have to bounce around between different streaming services and various networks to follow a sport. It's getting more expensive to watch each and every game if you want to. We're looking at that issue on Wednesday, and we want to hear from you.
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0: And I'm Rob Ferret. 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

0: Two young zoologists stake everything on a daring 7-year adventure, driving deep into the uncharted Kalahari Desert to live among untouched wildlife. There, Mark and Delia Owens face fierce predators, treacherous droughts, and harrowing isolation to protect one of Earth's last pristine wildernesses. Join us when Carl Schmidt reads from The Cry of the Kalahari, tonight at 9:30 on Chapter a Day.
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3: From WHYY in Philadelphia, this is Fresh Air. I'm Tanya Mosley in Los Angeles. Today, author and historian Eddie Glaude Jr. In his previous books, Begin Again and We Are the Leaders We've Been Looking For, he's been full of hope while also clear-eyed about America's failures. But in his new book, America USA, he writes plainly about his disappointment in a country that he says, anniversary after anniversary, has refused to see itself fully. And writing about it has allowed him to express his grief and anger.
4: What I was trying to do with this book was kind of write some security underneath my feet so that I could actually get this rage under control, to get my sadness, my melancholia under control.
3: We talk about America at 2:50, the story the country tells about itself and what it chooses to forget. Plus book critic Maureen Corrigan's recommendations of summer reads. First News.
5: Live from NPR News in Washington, I'm Ryland Barton. President Trump arrived in the French Alps today for the G7 Leaders Summit, where he's touting the signing of a peace deal with Iran. NPR's Franco Ordonez reports there are a lot of issues on the table, but the peace agreement's likely to dominate the talks.
6: President Trump met first with French President Emmanuel Macron and used the opportunity to tout the agreement that is intended to reopen the Strait of Hormuz.
7: I'm very happy to say it's signed, the deal's all signed, and the strait is already partially open.
6: The president says the deal will ensure Iran never has a nuclear weapon and claims it will trigger an economic boon. The leaders are also expected to discuss trade, supply chain resilience, and artificial intelligence. Trump has not been as focused on the war in Ukraine, but says now that the Iran deal is finished, he will turn his focus to Ukraine. Franco Ordonez, NPR News. Evian, France.
5: 8 people are dead after a B-52 bomber crashed near Edwards Air Force Base in California. NPR's Quill Lawrence reports the plane crashed just after takeoff on what's been described as a routine

0: test mission.
1: Base first responders rushed to the spot where the huge bomber crashed on the runway inside Edwards Air Force Base north of Los Angeles. They quickly determined the crash was unsurvivable. Authorities on base said the crew was a mix of uniformed military and civilians. The B-52 Stratofortress has been in service since the 1950s and been used in conflicts from Vietnam to today's war with Iran. It can carry nuclear or conventional weapons, up to about 70,000 pounds of them, on missions as far as nearly 9,000 miles. Air Force officials say they'll withhold personnel details until all next of kin are notified, and that it could take weeks or months before an investigation determines the cause of the crash. Quill Lawrence, NPR News.
0: Shares in the rocket and satellite company SpaceX soared for a second straight trading day after Friday's record-breaking initial public offering. NPR's John Ruich has the details.
2: Shares in SpaceX started the day strong and kept heading skyward as the trading day progressed on Monday, closing up nearly 20%. That comes on top of gains of about 19% on Friday when they debuted on the NASDAQ. The company is not yet profitable, and analysts say many of its plans hinge on successfully developing and deploying a big reusable rocket called Starship, but it floated a relatively small number of shares to the public, raising a record amount of money, and demand for the shares continues to be strong. SpaceX is one of three blockbuster IPOs expected this year. The artificial intelligence giants OpenAI and Anthropic have both filed paperwork with the government to signal their intent. John Ruich, NPR News.
0: Stock markets rallied worldwide today. The S&P 500 rose more than 1.5%, and the NASDAQ jumped more than 3%. This is NPR News. Prime Minister Keir Starmer says Britain will ban children under 16 from using social media apps like Snapchat, TikTok, and YouTube early next year. Starmer acknowledges that some teens might bypass the ban. YouTube and Meta warn that a blanket social media restriction could push kids into unregulated online spaces. Tick bites tend to spike in May and June. As NPR's Ping Huang reports, it's a key time to take precautions.
3: This spring, ticks started biting a few weeks early. Then there was a dip, likely due to weather. Now, they're out in full force, especially in the Northeast and Midwest. That's according to the Centers for Disease Control and Prevention, which tracks rates of tick bite visits to the ER. Here's Allison Hinckley with CDC.
4: According to our tick bite tracker, ticks are out everywhere, and there are a lot of reasons to wear repellent and do all the things you can to prevent tick bites.
3: Tick bites can cause Lyme and other diseases or provoke serious allergies. If you're out in grassy or forested areas where ticks are likely, Hinckley recommends pre-treating clothes with an insecticide called permethrin, wearing long sleeves, and conducting a full-body tick check when you return. Ping Huang, NPR News.
0: Iran's men's World Cup team is kicking off against New Zealand this hour near Los Angeles, home to the largest Iranian community outside of Iran. Iran's participation in the World Cup has been fraught because of the war with the U.S. and Israel. Many community members say they're upset over FIFA's rules barring political flags inside the stadium. This is NPR News from Washington.
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9: This is Fresh Air. I'm Tanya Mosley, and my guest today is Eddie Glaude Jr. He's a professor at Princeton and a familiar voice on the country's hardest conversations about race and democracy. He's the author of Begin Again, Lessons from the Late James Baldwin, and We Are the Leaders We've Been Looking For. Those books look clearly at this country's failures, but still held onto something hopeful. But his latest book set sentimentality aside. It's called America, USA, How Race Shadows the Nation's Anniversaries. In it, Glaude takes us to the country's big birthdays 1876, 1926, 1976, and now the 250th, and shows us the same ritual each time. The nation throws itself a party and quietly edits out the parts of the story it cannot bear to face. He goes back to 1876, the centennial, with Frederick Douglass watching the promise of emancipation come undone. And he argues that what happened then is happening again now. It's a book written in grief and rage, and underneath both, a stubborn kind of love of country. We spoke earlier this month in Seattle on stage at the Cascade PBS Ideas Festival, a day-long gathering of journalists and thinkers hosted by Seattle's public media station. Here's our conversation. I am so honored to be in conversation with you for so many reasons. I've had the pleasure of talking with you many times, our first time, though, in person with each other. And I think a great way to start is to actually have you read a passage from the book. Let's start with the very first page.
10: Sure. But before I start reading, I want to just say how honored I am to be in conversation with you, to have an opportunity to talk about this book in this moment with you is so meaningful to me. So here it is. Bitterness at the bottom of the cup. I do not love America and never have, especially now. It seems to me misplaced or dangerous to love something so abstract and so morally dubious. Love is most often felt and experienced close to the ground, in the life lived in a particular place and time and in memories that take up residence in the heart. I suspect love of country is shorthand for the heartfelt relationships and experiences that make us who we are. Things that happen in the place we call home, no matter how complicated that place may be. James Baldwin was right. Whoever's part of whatever civilization helplessly loves some aspects of it and some of the people in it. And I suppose that is why, in part, we are willing to risk our lives in defense of this place and of what it might become. But in America, those feelings and experiences have always been stained by the ugliness of what white people believe about color. That somehow or in some inscrutable way, the color of one's skin determines your value. You end up spending much of your life trying to prove to others and to yourself, not because you are obsessed with white people, but because you want to live, that you are not a N-word. Some Americans may believe that this view is a relic of a past that we have long left behind. After all, they might say, we elected a black president and vice president. Look how far we've come. Stop complaining, I hear them say. You teach at Princeton University. You are not a victim. But I speak from the experience of a life lived in this country. And I trust what I know, what I've seen, and what now sits in the pit of my stomach.
11: When did that sentence, I do not love America, become true to you? When did you consciously realize that that was a truth for you?
10: I had written some version of the introduction, and it didn't land. I thought I was holding something back. And so, you know, writing is mostly about revision. And so I returned to that first paragraph, and suddenly this sentence just came on the page. And I got up and I started walking around my study. And I was afraid of what this would mean if I left it there. And then almost as if, you know, something inside of my head just simply said, but this is what you have to say. You have to begin here, and then you can explain it. So I left it there. And I decided, you know, in this time, you have to be courageous and vulnerable and daring. And I couldn't.
11: And truthful.
10: Yeah, exactly.
11: One of the things that struck me from the very beginning of this book was that I realized I wasn't reading from the same man who wrote Begin Again. Mm-hmm. Because in Begin Again, which is a previous book of yours, you use James Baldwin's work to kind of beat back despair. And in this book in particular, I felt that optimism of a truth teller, of a freedom fighter, it was gone.
10: Yeah.
11: Am I right in that feeling? In the same way that Langston Hughes we felt in his later writings and in James Baldwin.
10: Yeah, so in so many ways, I'm arguing with Jimmy. You know, in Notes of a Native Son, Baldwin says, you know, I love my country more than anything. And it's with because of that love, I reserve the right to criticize it relentlessly, to paraphrase him. I never begin there. I didn't begin there. Maybe it's because I'm from Mississippi. You know,
11: mm-hmm.
10: But I'm rageful. There are moments when I'm battling depression because the country has done this again. At the end of Begin Again, I said, well, you know, we have to make a choice, right? Will we do this or that? And we have a choice to put this moment behind us and look what we did. And now people have to raise their children. In the midst of this, they've gutted the Voting Rights Act. They're redrawing districts. We're in the midst of what could very well be described as a second redemption, a second lost cause. And, you know, the last sentence of the book speaks that emotion. And so what I was trying to do with this book was kind of write some security underneath my feet, mm-hmm. right, so that I could actually get this rage under control, to get... my sadness, my melancholia under control.
11: Why anniversaries is a way to look at this country's relationship with race? You could have chosen court cases. You could have chosen lots of different ways. What is it about our nation's anniversaries that allow us to see the problem so clearly?
10: So at each of these moments, the country has to tell a story about itself. It has to tell a story about its founding. And so here we are in the 250th, and look at the kinds of the contours of the story. Just don't look at the UFC arena or the Great American Fair
11: mm-hmm.
10: or the Garden of Statues of Heroes. But they're going to tell a story. It's going to be a particular story. We're the greatest nation in the history of the world. It's going to be a story about the, you know, the saintliness of the founders, a story about the sacredness of this grand experiment. And each of these anniversaries, the nation has to tell a story about itself, about its founding. And in each of these moments, Tanya, the country is struggling and grappling with its contradiction. In each of these moments, the divided soul of the nation is in full view. Right? Du Bois in 1903 wrote The Souls of Black Folk. And in The Souls of Black Folk, he says that black folk see themselves through the eyes of those who despise them. This is what he called double consciousness. But I believe that double consciousness is actually a consequence of the double consciousness of the nation. That America imagines itself at once as a beacon of freedom and as a white republic. And to hold those two things together with, you can't really, without contradiction.
11: Mm-hmm.
10: And it deposits a kind of madness at the heart of the country. And we see it evidenced every single milestone anniversary, 1876, 1926, 1976, and by God, 250 years later, 2026.
9: 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Glaude's new book is America USA, How Race Shadows the Nation's Anniversaries. 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
12: Two young zoologists stake everything on a daring 7-year adventure, driving deep into the uncharted Kalahari Desert to live among untouched wildlife. 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
9: Fresh Air. Let's get back to my conversation with Eddie Glaude Jr., recorded at the Cascade PBS Ideas Festival in Seattle. Glaude is the James S. McDonald Distinguished University Professor of African American Studies at Princeton University. His new book is America, USA, How Race Shadows the Nation's Anniversaries.
11: I want to talk with you in particular about two moments, 1926, 1976, but I'm very curious about the title, America, USA. Why both of those in the title?
10: Yeah, you know, usually it's not a comma, it's a hyphen.
11: Yes.
10: The Italian-American, the Irish-American, you know, the Black American, African-American, the hyphen gives us a sense of the kind of, the idea of America best represented by Ellis Island, yes? Hmm? We need to remind the Trump administration about Ellis Island, right? But the comma signals a break, mm-hmm. not connection. Mm. And so America, USA actually reflects the divided soul of the country. And so part of what I'm doing is signifying on these attempts to tell the story of America and trying to capture in the title, by way of the comma, the divided soul, the double consciousness that haunts this place.
11: And you're talking about the anniversaries and all of the pomp and circumstance. As I'm reading your book, don't laugh at this, but that song, God Bless the USA, proud to be an American, because at least I know I'm free. And as I'm reading the words in your book, for the first time, those words, at least I know I'm free, kept coming back up for me. And I wonder, what's your relationship to patriotism overall and to that idea of us holding such reverence and such pride in this myth and this idea of a freedom being something that could be bestowed upon us?
10: Yeah. Patriotism. You know, the first sentence, what it's trying to do is hold off idolatry. The idolatry of the state, right? Something so morally dubious and so abstract, right? And sometimes, and I'll say this, and I wonder what you think about this, but sometimes patriotism to my ear sounds like a rebel yell.
11: Say more.
10: Those people who embrace the flag, who wrap themselves up in the piety of the country, are often more than not folk who think I should be in my place. Folk who are behind the assault on voting rights, folk who want to deny the specificity of the experience that shape how I see this place. So usually when I hear a robust, visceral embrace of love of country, you know, my head goes on a swivel. Mm-hmm, mm-hmm. Who's saying it and for what ends and for what purposes, you see? We've always served as a kind of counter to the myth, to the illusion that this place is a beacon of freedom.
11: Us meaning Black folks.
10: Yes. Mm-hmm. Yes. John, just think about John Adams. This is an apocryphal story, but John Adams supposedly said to King George, "We will not be your Negroes." At the very moment in which he's giving voice to a notion of freedom, it's based on an intimate understanding of unfreedom, us. Mm-hmm. In the early days of July 4th, if we showed up to the July 4th celebrations, like the July days of 1834 in New York, we would literally be physically attacked, because our bodies represented the contradiction of what was being said. We have a counter calendar, what I call a counter alternative commemorative calendar around freedom. While the nation is celebrating itself as the embodiment of freedom, we are celebrating January 1st. Why? Because January 1st, 1808, was the day that they ended the transatlantic slave trade. We're celebrating in August, West Indian Emancipation Day. Why? Because it's the end of slavery. We celebrate the most important of all of those days in the early 19th century is July 5th. Douglass's famous July 5th, 1852 oration stands in a tradition. Why July 5th? It's the abolition of slavery in the state of New York. Mm-hmm. Juneteenth stands in that tradition where we're giving voice to a notion of freedom over and against a country that embraces the idea of freedom but doesn't quite live it in practice.
11: I want to spend some real time on two of the anniversaries that sit on top of each other. So 1876 and 1976. So 1876 is where you note that racial justice starts to get treated as philanthropy.
10: Yeah.
11: It's a gift that white people can extend and also withdraw rather than something that is owed. Can you talk more about that and why this reframe of understanding this is so important as we read through your book and your ideas?
10: Yeah, well, I'm trying to figure out this cycle. Why is it that we're always returning to this? What's going on? And one of the ways I've resolved it is that, or I haven't resolved the cycle of the way in which I describe it, is, okay, if America imagines itself as a beacon of freedom and as a white republic, and if you can't hold those things without contradiction, how do you finesse it? Well, you finesse it by assuming that white people possess freedom to give and to take away. Oh, let me be clear now before people get uncomfortable. When I say white people, I'm talking at a certain level of generality. This is my reading of James Baldwin. Baldwin will say, I happen to love, and I say this, I happen to love a lot of people who happen to be white, and then they're white people. The point is that we all bear the burden of racialization. We're all socialized in this way in which these categories matter to how we see ourselves and understand ourselves, right? So those people believe that they possess freedom to give and to take away. And so what we see is anti-slavery movement, right? Folk are fighting against slavery, and they are arguing that this contradicts their commitment to principles of equality and liberty and democracy and the like. And then once the Civil War amendments are passed, particularly the one that ends slavery, the 13th Amendment, what do we get? This debate about whether or not these folk can bear the burden and responsibility of citizenship. So you see folk who were once, right, anti-slavery suddenly become, right, folk who are arguing against extending citizenship to black folk. So 1876 is this moment. Frederick Douglass is grappling with this. He's an example of these freedom snatchers, these people who believe that they can give freedom and to take away. He was born in slavery. He escaped. He witnessed Lincoln sign the Emancipation Proclamation, the ratification of the 13th, 14th, and 15th Amendments, and he lived long enough to see Jim Crow. Mm-hmm. He called these folk the apostles of forgetfulness. Mm-hmm. Right? Mm-hmm. And then he would say, and he said in 1875, I don't want your alms, I want justice. Mm. He's skeptical of people who want to do something for us as opposed to with us. Huh? And so 1876 is this extraordinary moment, Tanya, when the country engages for the first time after the carnage of the Civil War in a national remembrance of its founding, and it engages in this horrific act at scale of disremembering. Mm-hmm. Frederick Douglass was actually invited to be on the dais with President Grant. He's trying to get in. This is in Philadelphia, not in Philadelphia, Mississippi, but Philadelphia, Pennsylvania.
11: Yes.
10: He's trying to get in. He shows the Philadelphia police officer his ticket, which puts him on the dais. The officer says there's no way an N-word should be on the dais with President Grant. He would not allow him in. If it wasn't for a senator who sees him, Senator Conklin, I believe, who sees him and then escorts him in, Frederick Douglass would not have been able to even enter the exposition. Then they sit him on the stage, the most famous orator in the United States at the time. They sit him on the stage and he cannot say a word. He's just there, silent. Hmm. Silent. So there's this disremembering that's happening as the country barrels towards the end of the 19th century, with the violence of these coups that are taking place, political coups that are taking place in Mississippi and Alabama and Georgia, against the backdrop of the horror that will leave over 53,000 black people dead by the end of the 19th century, the country tells itself a story about the grandness of the American project. My, my, my.
9: My guest is Princeton professor Eddie Glaude Jr. To accompany his new book, Glaude worked with classical composer Joel Thompson to create music to capture what Glaude sees as the spirit of the nation. Here is pianist Leah Claiborne performing the piece called Anne Blue.

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1: This is Fresh Air. I'm Tanya Mosley. Let's get back to my conversation with scholar Eddie Glaude Jr., professor at Princeton University, and a familiar voice on the country's hardest conversations about race and democracy. His latest book, America USA, takes us through the country's big birthdays from the centennial in 1876 to now, 2026, as we approach the 250th, revealing how the ritual is the same each time. The nation throws itself a party and quietly edits out the parts of the story it cannot bear to face. It's a book written in grief and rage, and underneath both, a stubborn kind of love of country. Glaude is also the author of several other books, including Begin Again and We Are the Leaders We've Been Looking For. We spoke earlier this month in Seattle on stage at the Cascade PBS Ideas Festival, a day-long gathering of journalists and thinkers hosted by Seattle's public media station.
2: I'm thinking about 2020, when we all seem to be coming to this same realization in the same way that we found during Reconstruction, where, oh, we understand the ills, we want to right the wrongs, and the white allies are in our corner, and they believe us, and they're speaking truth to power as well. And then something happens, like the idea of it being a philanthropic effort, this idea that you can put it on the shelf and then you can take it off the shelf when it comes to racial equality.
3: Yeah, yeah. Sentimentality. Mm-hmm. At the heart of this idea that certain people think that they possess freedom to give and to take away is the cycle of sentimentality and rage. You cry your crocodile tears. I remember writing this passage, trying to figure it out. Just 5 years ago, 6 years ago, we were in the midst of a racial reckoning. I was crying on national television about George Floyd and the like. And in the blink of an eye, we're here. In the blink of an eye. And the only thing I could conclude is that people were lying. You weren't telling the truth. Or you didn't have anywhere else to land. And you just returned to the status quo. And so I was trying to describe it in a way, drawing on Baldwin's notion of sentimentality and Oscar Wilde and others, right? That sentimentality is really just, you know, about your own individual feelings. Baldwin says it's the mask of cruelty, right? You cry your crocodile tears for us. Oh, we want to do this for you. We're going to make sure absolve ourselves of our sins by actually engaging in this effort. We're going to tell the truth about what we've done. And then when the people who bear the brunt of what we've done continue to ask for justice, then the question becomes, what else do you want? We've given you enough. Overreach. How much more are you going to ask? And as soon as you hear those questions, we're on the cusp of the backlash, the rage. And here we are, because sentimentality carries with it rage. Uncle Tom, you know who's the flip side of Uncle Tom? Nat Turner.
2: Yes.
3: Same side of the same coin. In our imaginations.
2: Yes.
3: I'm thinking we're being too hard. Y'all all right? You sure? I'm just checking
2: on you. This is Seattle, okay?
3: Okay, I'm just checking
2: on
3: them.
2: It's not. We can go there. We can go there with Seattleites.
3: I'm just checking on them. Yeah.
2: I want to go back to Frederick Douglass, though. 1876. It's the centennial, as you said. It's the nation's 100th birthday. He is turned away initially. Yeah. And he is the most famous black man in America at the time. He's watching it all collapse around him. Take me in particular, though, to July 5th.
3: Yeah.
2: 1875, what was he contending with as he's preparing to speak?
3: Yeah, and, you know, usually we talk about July 5th, 1852, when he delivers that famous July 5th address in Corinthian Hall in Rochester, New York. But in 1875, the old man has to figure out what he's going to say to the country, what he's going to say to these people in Metropolitan Church. And he knew exactly what was going to happen come 1876. They would tell the story of the grandness of the American project. And it so mirrors our day. Mm-hmm. But here's that moment. Douglas says, and I always get choked up when I say it, we gained our freedom through the falling out of white men. Mm. Now we must brace ourselves, I'm paraphrasing, for what will happen now that they've reconciled. Mm. What we must brace ourselves for what's to come.
2: Yes.
3: And it's a powerful speech, so much so that I try to pull it forward mm-hmm. by the time I get to 2025.
2: Yes.
3: And I'm trying to write to the 2026 celebration. Yeah.
2: Yes. I was surprised to know that you went to school in Philadelphia, but you had never really taken tours of all of the landmarks, but you decide to take a tour of Independence Hall, what was it, like 2024, yeah. So not that long ago. And you're on this tour, and you're hearing this tour guide tell a story. And what's interesting about that time period is there was a lot of effort that went into making it diverse to kind of show a more perfect union. And you're noticing something very specific as you're going through this tour. What did you find?
3: Well, it's a storybook version of America, right?
2: Yes.
3: And he's taking us through the Congress Hall, right? And I've never been a tourist. I go overseas and I stay in my hotel and read books. My wife hates. So I'm in Philly. I never go to the Liberty Bell or any of that stuff. But here I wanted to return to it. And he's telling the story. And he looks like he's cosplaying a kind of drill sergeant. He has his, you know, 4th Street outfit on. And,
2: yep.
3: And he's walking us through the House and then the Senate. And he's telling us these stories. And finally, he talks about the conflict between, that they weren't divided according to party, but region and whatnot, and said the biggest conflict is that they came from the South and the North. And I was like, okay, here we go. We're going to start talking about slavery now.
2: Yes.
3: Got it. And then he says, they didn't know how to shake hands. That was the example of the conflict.
2: That was the conflict.
3: Between the congresspersons, mm-hmm. that they didn't, one would bow and one would. And I was like, that's it? Mm-hmm. We're not going to. And then I just saw ghosts. I saw ghosts all around Congress Hall. Mm-hmm. You know, pursed lip ghosts,
2: mm-hmm.
3: right?
2: Mm-hmm.
3: But it was an example for me, a startling example of the storybook version of the country. Because in that very building, Congress decided by only one person voted, decided to maintain the fugitive slave law.
2: Yes.
3: And Moses Gordon's story is located right in that moment.
2: Talk a little bit about Moses Gordon.
3: Moses Gordon was, you see how good she is? Moses Gordon was enslaved and manumitted in 1776, just 3 months after the signing of the Declaration of Independence in North Carolina. His slave master was Caleb Trueblood, a Quaker. And for 2 years, Moses Gordon lived as a free man, but the colony or the, you know, South North Carolina had passed a statute saying that you could not manumit your slaves unless for a meritorious service, unless they fought in the Revolutionary War. So Moses Gordon was captured 2 years later and sold back into slavery. Mm. And he freedom dreamed. And then he escaped. And he escaped to Philadelphia. And for 10 years, he lived as a free man. But because of the Fugitive Slave Clause in the Constitution and the Fugitive Slave Act of 1793, Moses Gordon was a thief because he stole himself. Mm-hmm. He belonged to the man to whom he was sold, Brigadier General William Skinner. Mm-hmm. And 10 years later, he was captured, mm-hmm. put in shackles, and was to be sent back to North Carolina. In the papers of John Parrish, a Quaker abolitionist at Haverford College, reside are the manumission papers of Moses Gordon. And on the back, John Parrish wrote, "Instead of returning to slavery, Moses Gordon committed suicide." Mm-hmm. And that becomes a story of freedom snatching.
4: Mm-hmm.
3: He was freed, enslaved, escaped, captured, death. Mm-hmm. And it becomes a through line.
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1: This is Fresh Air. Let's get back to my conversation with Eddie Glaude Jr., recorded at the Cascade PBS Ideas Festival. Glaude is the James S. McDonald Distinguished University Professor of African American Studies at Princeton University. His new book is America, USA, How Race Shadows the Nation's Anniversaries.
2: I want to take us now to 1976, because this is a time period where you and I are alive. We're coming of age. How old were you in 1976?
3: Eight.
2: You were 8 years old. Yeah. It's the bicentennial. And the question has shifted by then. This is the apex of white flight, the thick of desegregation fights. Yeah. And it's the first time, as you write in your book, that the nation is forced to kind of acknowledge black history. But the question isn't whether black freedom should be retracted. It's whether we should participate at all in the bicentennial. Yeah. Can you talk briefly about that?
3: Sure. You know, it's just, I remember as, well, I have a photo. I have a vague memory of me being in red, white, and blue pants.
2: Mm-hmm.
3: How kitschy the 76th bicentennial celebration was, you know, from red, white, and blue whoopee cushions to a range of things. But this is a celebration, really, of white ethnics in 1976. Remember, 1926, there is this real intense debate around immigration.
2: And this is such an interesting point in history, because this is where immigrants have the ability to become white.
3: Yes.
2: They have a choice to make.
3: Yes.
2: And as black people, we sit very squarely in that, because we're representative of what?
3: The journey of the country itself.
2: Yes.
3: Right? But, you know, 1926, you know, if you're from Italy, you're from Ireland, you're Jewish, you're from the S-hole countries of Europe, right? The Klan can't stand.
2: Mm-hmm.
3: They are as much against Irish Catholics, Catholicism in particular, as they are against black people in the 1920s. But by 1976, their children are claiming the revolution as their own.
2: Mm-hmm.
3: Black folk are still arguing. We're in this moment of deep dissensus, Tanya.
2: Mm-hmm.
3: Watergate, Vietnam, black power, the black student, SDS. There's all of this deep suspicion and skepticism about the country. And so the bicentennial is supposed to be this ritual that's going to bring us together over and against all of this conflict and discord that's defined the decade of the 60s and the early part of the 70s. And is this the first year? Because in 1926 is the first time Negro History Week is celebrated in 1926. 1976, Negro History Week becomes Black History Month. Mm-hmm. President Ford recognizes and acknowledges Negro History Week and then Black History Month. But there's this debate, mm-hmm. because Black folk are still struggling. Ought we to celebrate this? Because what's happening is that instead of disappearing Black history is being absorbed into the story of America to affirm America's inherent goodness.
2: So you write about the Reagan years.
3: Yeah.
2: This is the time period where we start talking about, like, color blindness.
3: Yeah.
2: It's a sorting. It parts Black history to fit into this fairy tale, but we're still kind of off to the side. It's not integrated into the full story.
3: What so makes this moment so crazy? Mm-hmm. Is that they don't even accept the redacted version of our story. Mm-hmm. So Reagan signs MLK Holiday into law. Barack Obama becomes the kind of culmination of that, right? Even so much so he can tell the story of the March on Washington in such a way that, you know, affirms the possibility of American life. We lost our way with Black power, but no, this is what we're doing. The MAGA folk don't even want that to be a part of the story. Mm-hmm. But what we see in this moment is this absorption of Black history as an affirmation of the inherent goodness of the country. So our story is blunted. Mm-hmm. It doesn't provide a critique, right? Instead, right, the country can tell our story and pat itself on the back. Look at you. Mm-hmm. Look at me.
2: Exceptionalism.
3: Look how far we've come.
2: Yep.
3: Look how decent we are, mm-hmm. right? Mm-hmm. And then, in the blink of an eye, we find ourselves here.
2: You call this book an elegy. It's pitched in the note of the blues. But I want to know very quickly why the blues is the right form of the story of America at this 250th anniversary. And I'm going to double this question as well to ask you what you will be doing on July 4th or July 5th.
3: Why the blues and what am I going to be doing? America has to grow up. It can no longer hide in its adolescence. You know, when grown folk act like kids, they're monstrous, more often than not. And so it keeps telling itself this story that affirms its innocence. And what the blues does, the blues, right, takes you to the heart of the problem. B.B. King's, "Nobody loves you but my mother, and she can be jiving too." It offers a tragic sense of the world, right? We don't have to be all angels, right? The devil and the angel is in us. So all we need to do is to look in the mirror. Mm. So we need to grow up. Mm. Because if you don't grow up, you can bomb Iran and then tell somebody else to fix it. Mm. If you don't grow up, you can do all of this evil in these detention centers, in these black sites, and not hold anybody responsible, right? You can become complicit with evil because you are by definition innocent. Mm. So the country has to sing the blues. And you know what? We've deposited it there since we got here.
2: That's the thing you talk about, too, is, like, we aren't just a part of history, American history. We are interwoven into the very meaning of what this country is.
3: It's on our tongue. It's in our food. We have met your country. No. We, in the fullness of our diversity, make this place swing. So on July 4th and July 5th, we need to show the full diversity of America and claim the country as our own.
2: Eddie Glaude, this has been a pleasure. Thank you so much for this conversation. When you say, "I do not love this country," actually, this book is a love letter to America.
3: Oh, you got me.
2: Yes, thank you.
3: Absolutely.
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1: This is Fresh Air. For our book critic Maureen Corrigan, summer reading sometimes means catching up on the books she missed earlier in the year. Here's her short roundup of some spring books.
13: I love reviewing books, but sometimes the pace of reading them can feel like that classic I Love Lucy episode at the chocolate factory. The conveyor belt speeds up, and the books keep coming along faster than they can be wrapped in a review. Summer gives me a chance to catch up with some good books that whizzed by in spring. James Lasdin, The Family Man, came out the first week of May, which is when I read it. This nonfiction book, which grew out of a piece Lasdin wrote for The New Yorker, is about the investigation and conviction of prominent South Carolina lawyer Alec Murdoch for the 2021 murders of his wife and adult son. Then came the real-life plot twist. A little over a week after Lasdin's book was published, Murdoch's conviction was overturned because of jury tampering. A retrial is being scheduled. Rather than rendering The Family Man obsolete, this new twist intensifies the miasma of stories that swirl around the Murdoch case, including suspicious deaths and embezzlement. Lasdin is a true crime writer in the reflective mold of his late New Yorker colleague, Janet Malcolm. Although investigating the double murder case drives this narrative, Lasdin is most interested in exploring the ultimate unsolvable mystery, the mystery of evil. Harriet Clark's debut novel, The Hill, which came out in May, has been getting tons of deserved praise. The novel draws explicitly from Clark's own background. Born in 1980, Clark was 11 months old when her mother, a member of the Radical Weather Underground, was arrested and sentenced for her involvement in a Brinks armored truck robbery that resulted in the deaths of 3 men. Clark's maternal grandparents got custody, and she visited her mother in prison for almost 40 years before she was paroled in 2019. Clark's main character, Susanna, is 8 when the story begins and living with her grandparents, former members of the American Communist Party. The plot here is a marvel of sustained claustrophobic stasis. Every week, Susanna is taken first by her grandfather, then by a nun, then on her own, to visit her mother in the Children's Center in Hillcrest Prison. Susanna's voice charges this novel with intelligence. Listen. Each week my mother fixed and refixed my hair. I slept and didn't sleep. Around us women counted down to release. But my mother and I had been released from countdowns. No reason to look forward. No interest in looking back. We were, as I saw it, free of the past and free of the future. Carnival Day, Friendship Day, Birthday Day, the holidays followed their own lilting rhythms. and eventually we submitted again to the lull and pleasures of our timeless life. All the while I was reading The Hill, I kept thinking of E.L. Doctorow's The Book of Daniel, inspired by the Rosenberg case. The two novels differ in scope, but like Doctorow, Clark interrogates the cost of parents' radical commitment on their children, as well as how the world itself shifts radically from generation to generation. Sometimes I put aside a good book for a bad reason. Mary Costello's slim novel, A Beautiful Loan, touted as a devastating story about relationships, came out in March. No, I thought back then, not another ersatz Sally Rooney in time for St. Patrick's Day. But one empty afternoon, I picked it up and kept reading, mostly because the present tense narration of the main character, Anna, struck me as so weird in tone. Her deadened voice was at odds with her emotional turbulence. Here's 19-year-old Anna summarizing how Paul, an elusive older man she'll eventually marry, keeps her enthralled to what she calls this oscillating life. In the middle of the night, he rises on one elbow in the bed beside me and in an urgent, desperate voice says, "I love you." In the morning, he makes no reference to this, and I think he must have spoken in his sleep. Never again in our lives together will he say those three words. A Beautiful Loan spans 25 years, and Anna's obsessive devotion to two men, one dog, the writings of Camus and Jung, and the practice of Islam. Like the other two books I've caught up with here, it may not be the ideal beach read, but it would be perfect for a washout of a summer weekend.
14: Maureen Corrigan is a professor of literature at Georgetown University. She reviewed The Family Man by James Lasten, The Hill by Harriet Clark, and A Beautiful Loan by Mary Costello. Tomorrow on Fresh Air, as we approach America's 250th birthday, writer Jesse Wegman tells the forgotten story of James Wilson, a brilliant 18th century lawyer who played a critical role in crafting the Constitution, pushing for a strong federal government and the direct election of lawmakers. Wegman's book is The Lost Founder. I hope you can join us. To keep up with what's on the show and get highlights of our interviews, follow us on Instagram at NPR Fresh Air.

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3: The U.S. and Iran say they've agreed on terms to end the war and reopen the Strait of Hormuz.
4: You already see oil prices from a high of $126 a barrel down to about $80 a barrel today. That's a lot of progress.
3: The war, of course, drove up the price of gas and other essentials and has led to some ugly polling for President Trump. 61% of adults polled by NPR, PBS, and Marist disapprove of his handling of the economy. His handling, in a certain light, makes sense. His priority was preventing Iran from getting nukes. But Trump's messaging was unusual for a president. Last month, a reporter asked Trump, to what extent was he thinking about Americans' finances when he negotiated with Iran?
5: I don't think about American financial situation. I don't think about anybody. I think about
3: what... What's he doing? Coming up on Today Explained from Vox.
6: Live from NPR News in Washington, I'm Ryland Barton. President Trump met with French President Macron in front of the press on the first day of the G7 today. NPR's Eleanor Beardsley reports they spoke about the wars in Iran and Ukraine.
7: President Macron said the Europeans are ready to help ensure the opening of the Strait of Hormuz and could deploy frigates within days.
8: So I don't think we're going to need much help, but I don't think it's a bad idea to have a ship or two up here from a few countries. You'd be a great country to do it.
7: A reporter asked when the agreement with Iran would be made public.
8: It's not like the Obama document, which was just a terrible document. This is a very powerful document, and I want it to be released, so probably pretty soon.
7: He was referring to the 2015 nuclear accord reached between Iran, the U.S., the EU, and the International Atomic Energy Agency. Trump said now that the Iran conflict is solved, he may turn back to the war in Ukraine. Eleanor Beardsley, NPR News, Paris.
6: Ukraine officially opened negotiations for European Union membership today. The process requires the country to commit to political reforms while still fighting a Russian invasion. Ukraine views EU membership as a security guarantee for its future. Moldova was also set to officially begin its membership negotiations, too. The process could take both countries several years. Some European nations want to fast-track Ukraine's membership. California Democratic Governor Gavin Newsom says President Trump has ordered the Justice Department to investigate him and his wife. Newsom says in a video posted online that federal agents in recent days have knocked on the doors of his friends and former employees and have asked for records.
9: Donald Trump isn't just coming after me because of my mean tweets. He's coming after me because I'm considering running for president, because he hates that I've consistently

0: called him out over and over again for his lies and deceit.
1: Newsom did not provide details, and the Trump administration declined to comment. Parts of Texas are experiencing dangerous flooding after heavy rain drenched the state overnight. The storm threat could continue for days, as Lucio Vasquez reports from the Texas newsroom.
2: Nonstop heavy rain has flooded roads and stranded vehicles across much of central Texas. Authorities say they've already conducted several water rescues. National Weather Service meteorologist Cody Lindsay says the storm is expected to shift toward southeast Texas later this week.
3: We're going to be looking at repeated rounds of heavy rainfall potentially impacting southeast Texas, including the Houston metro area as we go through the middle of the week, with some potential for heavy rainfall and flash flooding.
2: Lindsay says tropical moisture from Mexico is feeding into the storm system, raising the risk of severe weather not only in Texas but across much of the southern U.S. This includes part of Oklahoma, Arkansas, and Louisiana. For NPR News, I'm Lucio Vasquez in Houston.
1: Oil prices eased after the U.S. and Iran reached a tentative deal to get the global flow of crude oil going again. It's NPR. The Supreme Court has agreed to decide whether states can use juries made up of only 6 people in criminal cases instead of the usual 12. The case involves a Florida chiropractor convicted of practicing with a suspended license who argues that a 6-person jury violates his constitutional rights. Florida and 5 other states use 6-person juries for some criminal cases. One of the world's leading brain research facilities has announced that it's shifting its emphasis from fruit flies to transparent fish. NPR's John Hamilton reports that the goal is to understand how the brain controls an animal's behavior.
4: A fruit fly's brain is covered by a shell, making it hard to study. So the Genelia Research Campus of the Howard Hughes Medical Institute is making a big bet on Danionella, a tiny transparent fish whose brain is clearly visible. Jerry Rubin, a senior group leader at Genelia, says the change will open up new research possibilities.
5: If you really want to understand how the brain is working as a whole, you really need to see all the neurons firing at once.
4: That won't be easy, though. Danionella have 3 times as many neurons as a fruit fly, so Genelia is counting on artificial intelligence to help its researchers make sense of what they're seeing. John Hamilton, NPR News.
1: A Wisconsin beagle breeding farm that's drawn animal welfare protests is closing, and its remaining dogs are being taken in by a Florida rescue group. Big Dog Ranch Rescue announced that it's reached an agreement for the permanent closure of Ridgeland Farms and the transfer of its 475 remaining beagles starting this week. They'll be spayed, neutered, and prepared for adoption. This is NPR News.
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7: Shelby Talcott, I am the White House correspondent for Semaphore.
8: President Trump has been talking about the economy a lot lately, and some of what he said has gotten a lot of attention. What are the most attention-grabbing things?
7: He has repeatedly, pretty bluntly, said that he effectively doesn't care about it, right? He has made comments indicating that this is all short term. He doesn't care about inflation. And so those comments, which he, again, has said more than once, I'm not focused on Americans' economic situation when I'm negotiating with Iran.
9: I think about one thing. You cannot let Iran have a nuclear weapon. That's all.
7: I don't care about this inflation number.
10: Oh, I love it. The numbers were great.
7: Those comments have really stood out to people over the past few months.
8: My favorite was, I love inflation.
7: Yes.
10: You know what I really love? I love the inflation. You know?
8: I love the inflation. And then he had an opportunity to walk it back.
11: That's right. That's a perfect segment. So, I'd make it again.
8: What do we make of that, that he's telling us it is not a mistake?
7: I think it indicates a few things. So first of all, I think, you know, when I'm talking to administration officials and people who have known the president for years, one of the things that continuously comes back around is this is all really said in the broader context of this Iran war.
11: When people hear me say it, everybody agrees. Short-term pain. It's going to be short-term pain.
10: No, oh, when the war is over?
12: Yes.
10: It's coming down.
12: I know you can't.
10: It's going to come down like a rock.
7: And that is something that the president cares deeply about and genuinely believes that he needs to continue moving forward with this, right? He has talked a lot over the past few years about Iran not being able to obtain a nuclear weapon.
11: One thing is certain, I will never allow the world's number one sponsor of terror, which they are by far, to have a nuclear weapon. Can't let that happen.
7: And so he's coming at this economic argument from the perspective of, I have to defend the decisions I've made globally. But a big part of it is also about the legacy of Donald Trump. That's something that I think this term in particular, he has been acutely focused on. He is far less worried about the midterms.
11: I don't care about the midterms.
7: About the price of groceries. Actually, I asked somebody who's close to the White House several months ago, you know, why isn't he more focused on this stuff? And the answer I got was, when the president goes down in the history books, it's not going to be for eggs being a dollar carton. It's going to be for reinvigorating Venezuela.
11: It was a great success. It was a one-day war. It was really, to be exact, 48 minutes of fury, and it was over. And Venezuela's doing great.
7: Going into Iran and getting their nuclear.
11: They cannot have a nuclear weapon. They'd use it.
7: And so that's what this president is focused on. And so when he talks about the economy, about, I love inflation, I don't think about voters' economic situations when I'm negotiating with this Iran war, it's because he is always thinking about what he's doing legacy-wise, right? He has to defend that Iran war. That's part of his legacy. He has to defend the Venezuela situation. That's part of his legacy. And so all of these answers are tied back into how he's thinking about his history and how he's going to be remembered. I think it's just the timing of when he's saying this is really notable, because obviously there are a lot of Americans who are really struggling right now.
8: I get what you're saying about why he's articulating them, but there's part of you that thinks the president must know that now is not the time. However, let's give him a little bit of grace. Is there something about the time that maybe we're missing? Is it the case that the midterms, this is not going to mess with him and the party as much in the midterms as we may think?
7: I don't know that it messes with him, because he's not running again, right? This is his last term in office. And I think that is also an overarching theme of what we're seeing, why he's making certain decisions, is because he's sort of unleashed this time around. It is certainly going to impact the party. And you're hearing from lawmakers who are concerned.
12: We need some relief, and Congress can deliver some relief. And if Congress doesn't deliver the relief, you know, I mean, I think voters are not going to be pleased.
13: Fuel prices are, you know, as you know, people are reminded of it almost every block they drive.
14: People are really feeling it. I mean, it's not just gas prices, food prices, and other things. And I think there's a level of frustration.
7: You're even hearing from White House officials who are trying to sort of walk back what he said, or say, well, he didn't really mean it in this context. He meant it in XYZ context.
15: Well, I don't think the president said that. I think that's a misrepresentation of what the president said. But look, I agree with the president that Iran should not have a nuclear weapon.
16: The president is doing everything he can, and this entire administration is doing everything we can to bring down the cost of living in this country.
7: And so there are administration officials who, when they hear the president say things like that, they just kind of, I think, sit back and sigh heavily, because it does not make their jobs any easier. And there's acknowledgement about that.
8: Who are these people? Who's driving the economic messaging at the White House?
7: I think if we're being honest, the answer is the president. Because there are advisors around him who are telling him what to do. You know, James Blair is one of the president's closest confidants. He has recently shifted over into a midterms role, but he's still very involved in the White House and is there often.
17: If voters are talking about the economy, if 48% of voters say their number one issue is the economy, and you spend half of your powder on an issue that's not even in the top five, it's just not going to work.
7: Susie Wiles has really urged the president, the chief of staff has urged the president over the past several months to focus more on the midterms. And you're hearing from the people around Trump who recognize that the midterms, even though it doesn't directly impact Trump, he's not on the ballot, it's going to impact him, because if Republicans lose, it's going to be a lot harder for the president to get anything passed. It's already hard, and Republicans have the majority. But it's also going to impact him, because they believe that Democrats, if they take back the majority, are going to try to push things forward like they did in 2016 against Trump, right? There's impeachment concerns, etc.
18: The Democrats have already showed us what they're going to do. They basically held the government hostage. They're going to obstruct. They're going to investigate everybody in the Trump administration. And then they're going to impeach the president.
11: I'll get impeached.
7: And so you do hear from the people around Trump who care a lot about this topic and want him to be more focused in his messaging. But ultimately, as with everything else, this is Trump's show.
8: What are the Democrats thinking? Every time President Trump says something like, I love the inflation, or I don't care about Americans' financial situations, what do we see on the other side of the aisle?
7: I mean, they're giddy. They're kicking their feet, right? This is something that, I mean, even Republican operatives that I've talked to, when the president made the comment about loving inflation, they said, you know, even if that's not what he meant, that's going to be clipped.
19: The economy is a disaster, and we know why. It's because Donald Trump and Republicans don't give a damn about the personal finances of the American people. Donald Trump said it, and he meant it.
20: The president of the United States admitted, I don't think much about Americans' financial situations. Well, guess who does? I do. It's top of mind for me every single day.
7: You're going to see that in ads across America. And so Democrats kind of not love this rhetoric, but they love this rhetoric because it is a way for them, just like Trump was able to do during the 2024 election, which was focus on the economy and say, this person who is in office right now doesn't care. He's in there. He's not helping you, right?
21: I will end the devastating inflation crisis immediately, bring down interest rates and lower the cost of energy.
22: On day one, we will end inflation and make America affordable again.
23: We're going to bring prices way down. And we get it done fast.
7: That's what Trump did in order to beat Biden and then Kamala Harris. They're doing that same thing now with the midterms based on the president's comments. Now, the question is, are they going to be able to be organized enough to make that an effective message?
8: I think back, 10, 15 years ago, if you had an American president saying, I love inflation, or I don't care about Americans' economic circumstances, you do feel like that would have been the end of that president's term in office. There would have been people in the streets. The world has changed. The U.S. has changed. But I wonder what you think the broader lesson might be here. Do you think President Trump is changing the way that presidents talk about the economy, or voters are changing the way they respond to messaging about the economy and saying, like, it doesn't really matter what the president says. We feel what we feel.
7: I think it's a little bit of both. I definitely think, not just with the Trump administration, quite frankly, but over the past several years, there has been a shift with voters sort of dismissing the presidential argument for the state of the economy. We saw it during the Biden administration.
11: Come on, man.
7: We're seeing it now during the Trump administration.
11: Nothing bad can happen. It can only good happen.
7: But I think part of that is because of how these presidents, like Trump, like Biden, are messaging, right? Their message is effectively, things are good.
24: There's nothing bad about the report. Nothing bad about the report. And the core inflation is actually down about a point and a half. We're in a situation where we've created more jobs. We're in a situation where, and look, the price of gasoline's falling.
7: We know that you're saying things are not good, but it's short term. Don't worry about it. And actually, look at all of this other data over here that shows that you're not doing as badly as you feel like you're doing, right? And so voters are looking at that and saying, that's not, I'm going to the grocery store, I'm struggling to pay for my groceries. That's not a real message. So they're kind of dismissing the presidential argument of it all. But I do think, with Trump in particular, he has changed politics in the way that he is able to say things and sort of get away with them in a way that other presidents in the past have not. And I really think presidents in the future won't be able to either. I think it is unique to him.
8: That was Shelby Talcott of Semaphore. Coming up, the perma session. A lot of stuff is expensive right now, but other economic indicators are really, really pretty good. So why do so many of us believe that this is the worst economy in history?
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8: We're back with Annie Lowry. She's a staff writer at The Atlantic. Annie recently wrote about what she calls the perma session. All right. So consumer sentiment last month was the lowest it's been since we started asking questions about consumer sentiment in 1952. And notably, good economic news isn't cheering us up any. Annie says before the perma session, there was, if you think back to the Biden years, the vibe session.
25: So the fact that the unemployment rate was good and the fact that, or not that bad, and the fact that wages were going up, like it didn't matter because prices were going nuts.
26: Many Americans don't feel the economy is strong overall or helping them or their families.
27: I think you'd have to be ignoring what's out there in the polling and the other indicators we showed to see that there is a bad vibe.
28: When people feel that the cost of living is very, very high and they can't make ends meet, you can't tell them that they're wrong.
25: That, I think, made sense to me for a really long time. And that story kind of held, right? You needed to go a couple layers into the economic figures or just talk to people about their own lives. And I think on top of that, there are non-economic factors that have really started to weigh on people's understanding of the economy. A lot of people since the 2016 election have just felt like American democracy is in decline. We're in social media where we're just bombarded with negative, and now post-social media where we're just bombarded with negative messages.
29: Liberals need to take a look in the mirror and realize that they will be the downfall of this country.
30: The Republican nominee for the presidency went on an interview and he stated that America's biggest problem is the enemy within our borders.
31: For someone like Trump, who's clearly racist, sexist, senile, and all the above.
32: And actually, if you do align with his views, then that also probably makes you the same way.
25: You know, the tenor of the news itself has gotten much more negative in a way that we can track. So all of those things figured in. But then I was looking at, you know, over the past year, you have had this pretty dramatic decline in consumer sentiment, despite the fact that, you know, not much had changed and what had changed had gotten better, right? So again, let's hold everything constant. Unemployment's a little bit better. Wages are going up. Cost pressures have gone down. And none of that seems to affect the consumer sentiment numbers, the economic sentiment numbers.
33: U.S. consumers have never felt worse about the current and future state of the economy. That maybe rings true for you.
34: Consumer sentiment hitting an all-time low amid growing concerns about inflation and Trump's war with Iran, which means Americans are more down on the economy than in any other time since 1952.
25: So then you're like, wait, what? Right?
8: Right.
25: So we're not talking about that general, right? Like the vibe is off. We're talking about why is it that consumer sentiment seems to have lost all of its relationship to all of the economic figures, not just the headlines. This is what I'm thinking of as the perma session. Why do people think the economy is worse now than it was in like 2009?
35: The signs were everywhere, but now it's official. We are in a recession.
36: Lehman Brothers is going bankrupt. And financial markets from Asia to Europe are doing their utmost to prevent Monday from turning from dark to black.
25: And then also, if there are material improvements in the economy and all of these things, the unemployment rate is going down, wages are going up, people are less financially fragile, interest rates are going down, all of these things, why aren't they affecting the consumer sentiment number? And I think it's because the consumer sentiment number, the economic sentiment number, doesn't have as much to do with economics as it used to. And that's a really interesting phenomenon.
8: When did that change happen?
25: I think that it has happened gradually and suddenly, to borrow from Ernest Hemingway. You started to see this really heavy partisan influence, basically with Barack Obama, right? That Republicans were like, I'm never going to like the economy again if those guys are in charge. Democrats are like, I can't like this economy if they're in charge. Look what they're doing. So I think that's when it starts. I think COVID matters here, that people became much more anti-institutional in their thinking.
1: Now to growing concerns about the deadly coronavirus officially hitting the U.S.
6: We feel cautiously optimistic that we will have a vaccine by the end of this year and as we go into 2021.
9: This isn't just a 2021 thing or a coronavirus vaccine thing, but this is a mounting, ever-growing distrust in the government at large.
25: Social trust declined.
10: If you've seen our conversations with top election officials in key battleground states, then you've heard their warning that the one thing that concerns them most heading into Election Day is the spread of disinformation to voters.
25: They're like, we can't trust the doctors anymore and the nurses. We can't trust the media. We can't trust the education system.
11: The majority of Americans have lost faith and trust in U.S. institutions.
25: And then I think that social media has had, and the media environment has had, a big role in all of that. I think that go back to a moment in American life when there was more trust in institutions, even if conditions were in a lot of ways tougher. You know, we have less trust in institutions and each other now than we did during the Civil Rights Movement, right? The extraordinarily painful period that leads up to the passage of the Voting Rights Act and the Civil Rights Act. Less time than during Vietnam, less than when Abu Ghraib was revealed, less than we invaded Iraq. And, you know, we really, really, really don't think of the political system as responsive to us anymore. We don't trust each other. We don't trust the police, the courts, the schools in a profound way. And I don't think people are wrong about this entirely, right? Who existing in this modern day environment is like, oh yeah, institutions have really acquitted themselves well? They haven't, you know?
8: And who is going to respond to, but wages are up with, yes, and therefore everything in my life is great, right? Like,
25: totally.
8: Some of the data that you point out is really quite compelling. And this is often the case with economic data. It's really quite compelling. And it's still, you still have people saying, yes, but I don't feel it. So this makes me wonder, what is the danger? And I assume there is a danger in insisting, in telling Americans, look, you guys, the economy is really good, when people are inclined to say to you, yes, but it doesn't feel like that way. It doesn't feel like that for me.
25: I think that there's such a lesson here in Joe Biden's loss of his reelection campaign. And I should, Kamala's, right? But, you know,
8: yeah.
25: Biden was losing before Vice President Harris took over. People don't like being gaslit. People don't like being told that they're wrong, that their perception and how they feel and the fragility they feel, the fear they feel, the lack of trust they feel is wrong. And I think that it's one thing for me to do it, right? Like, I clicky-clack on the internet and write nice magazine stories. I can make people mad. I love it when people argue with me. But for a politician to do that, right? Like, they're responsible for our civic welfare, right? This is dangerous in my mind. I don't think you're going to convince people that the economy is better now than it was 10 years ago, because they don't. At some point, very often, people will be like, I don't care. Everything's so expensive. I'm not sure that my kid is going to have a job. I don't know if I'm going to have a job. How am I going to retire? Look at everything else going on. Why are you trying to tell me that, you know, like, don't do that? They think they're gaslit, right?
8: Yeah.
25: And so where I think it is hard is two things. So one is that I'm not sure that economic improvements will ever, for the foreseeable future, who says ever? Everything changes. But for the foreseeable future, will raise consumer and economic sentiment. And again, I want to be really specific about that. Economic improvements will not affect economic and consumer sentiment, because those sentiments are not solely about the economy anymore, for good reason, and for reasons that I think we are getting to understand, that are complicated, that have to do with media and social media, have to do with politics, have to do with a lack of institutional trust, all of those things. I do think that it'll push politicians to constantly run on the negative, this other guy's screwing you, right? This guy's screwing you. This person is screwing you. They're trying to tell you that everything's great now, but don't believe them. I'm not a political scientist. I'm not a pollster. But I do worry that we are just bombarded with so much negativity about things vastly outside our control. Up until about a year ago, if you asked people how their personal financial situation was, they would say, mine's good, but I'm worried about everybody else. And I was like, that's pretty telling, right? I'm okay, but I'm worried. Now people actually think that their situation isn't very good either, which, you know, I'm not sure that we're going to explain it. But I do just worry about the intensely negative Hobbesian view that has settled in, which at least for me, I think it's important to kind of be like, okay, but some things have gotten better. Not everything, but some things are improving.
8: Annie Lowry is a staff writer for The Atlantic. 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David Tadashore and Patrick Boyd engineered, and Gabriel Dunatov checked the facts. I'm Noel King. 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
4: This is Chapter a Day. I'm Carl Schmidt, reading again from a book called Cry of the Kalahari, written by two young game biologists, Mark and Delia Owens. They met as graduate students in the United States and sold all their belongings and, with the resulting few thousand dollars, flew to Africa. They'd been told that the game reserve in Botswana would be a good place to study the behavior and the environment of wild animals. And so Mark and Delia set up camp in an ancient riverbed, a dry riverbed, called Deception Valley, in a remote part of the Kalahari Desert, hundreds of miles from modern civilization. And the only contact they have with the outside world is a small little village, a frontier settlement called Maun, M-A-U-N, a place that provides them with the food and supplies and the sight and sound of other people. They've been in the desert for about a year, and in this chapter, Mark describes a visit to the village after months of solitude. The sun was high over the river when the truck crossed the last sand ridge. Gray with dust and fatigue, we drove into the Boteti, opened the doors, and fell sizzling into the cool water. It was as if a fever had broken. Though we'd been cautioned about big crocodiles and bilharzia, which is a debilitating parasitic disease picked up from infested rivers or lakes, though we'd been cautioned, nothing could have kept us from the water after the Kalahari heat. We lay with only our heads bobbing above the surface, letting the current rush over us, but we kept looking from one bank to another for the telltale ripples of a croc. It was March 1975, 3 months since my trip alone to Maun, and low on supplies again, we'd set off for the village at dawn the day before. Besides restocking, we wanted to find an assistant, somebody to take care of the dozens of camp chores that were eroding our research time. While trying to keep up with our expanding research project, it had become more and more difficult to cope with vegetation transects and scat analysis and cartography and truck maintenance and hauling water and firewood, boiling drinking water, and the myriad other tasks associated with living in such a remote place. There just wasn't enough time or energy left for following hyenas each night, or enough hours left in the day to sleep. But finding a native African who would live isolated in the Kalahari with very little water, no comforts, and lions roaming the valley would not be easy, especially considering the embarrassing wage we could afford to offer him. Now, Maun was only 30 minutes away where we were. We lay in the cool river, chatting about seeing friends in the village. Skeins of pygmy geese, ducks, snow-white egrets passed low over our heads. After scrubbing our clothes and hanging them on thorn bushes along the bank, we soaked in the river again, the minnows nibbling at our toes. A gray-haired old man with a poncho of tattered goatskin thrown over his shoulders walked his donkey to the water. He gave us a wide, dusty smile and then waved and shouted to us in Setswana, the local language. We shouted and waved back with such bonhomie, he must have thought he'd done us some favor. This was the first human, other than me, that Delia had seen in more than 6 months. Our clothes stiff and dry, we drove on to the village and straight for Riley's. Two buildings of concrete stucco, with scuffed white paint, green corrugated tin roofs, standing on a sand patch next to the river. Behind the hotel, bar, bottle store, a long veranda with a red waxed floor was dwarfed by tall spreading fig trees, and the broad Thalalakani River flowing by. Riley's was the first hotel on the frontier of northern Botswana, built as a trading post by settlers who arrived in ox wagons about the turn of the century. For decades, it's been a staging point for expeditions. Today, it's still a popular meeting place. Riley's has cold beer, meat pies on Saturday mornings, and ice. It was the best place to start looking for an assistant and to visit with friends. After several months alone in the desert, we'd begun to notice subtle signs that told us we needed to see other people. It had become more and more difficult to concentrate on our research without wondering what Lionel and Phyllis were doing, or thinking how nice it would be to have cold beer with someone. Already smiling with anticipation, we pulled up at Riley's and parked next to a line of trucks, all with rumpled fenders, long bush scratches down the sides, and oil dripping beneath. Behind the low block wall of the veranda, safari hunters in denims and khaki tilted their chairs back from wire tables, each man facing a row of empty beer cans. Weathered ranchers with bushy eyebrows leaned their beefy brown arms on the tables, their sweat-stained hats perched on the wall beside them. Doline Paul, an attractive young woman with chopped blonde hair whom we'd met on a previous trip, waved to us across the veranda. Born and raised near Maun, she was married to Simon, an Englishman recently trained as a professional hunter. Shaking hands, I found myself holding on too long, grasping a friend's hand or lower arm with my left while pumping away with my right. We smiled so much our cheeks ached, and greeted everyone over and over again, repeating their first name several times. And then suddenly feeling foolish, I quickly sat down at a table and ordered a beer. It was early afternoon, but no one seemed to have anywhere to go. So we all sipped cold beer and listened to hunting stories. Too anxious, Delia and I made comments that seemed to bring conversation to a temporary halt. And we caught ourselves rambling on, talking much too loudly, and for too long, about subjects that must have bored everyone else. Socially, we were out of practice. Since Doline knew most of the local Africans, we asked if she had heard of anyone who was a good worker and in need of a job, one who might be willing to live with us in Deception Valley. She said, "Can't think of anyone right offhand. It'll be tough to find a bloke who'll stay in the bush for a long time without other Africans around. Come around to Dad's Braai tonight. Maybe one of the other hunters or ranchers will know of someone." Now, a braai is a barbecue, a southern African version of barbecue. And though we'd heard of Mon's version, we had never been to one. Driving over to Dad's, we analyzed the reception we had got. "How do you think Larry acted toward us? Do you think Willie was really glad to see us? Delia even coached me, try not to act so excited when we see everyone at Dad's place." Dad's place. Deline's father, Dad Riggs, one of the first white settlers in the area. Deline and her brothers spoke Setswana long before they learned English. Dad's place, as it was called, pale yellow adobe with a corrugated tin roof, flaking foundation, sagging screen porch, was hidden behind the trading store. A splintered reed fence enclosed the backyard, where four or five hunters and ranchers and their wives lounged next to the front porch on stained mattresses, with stuffing peeking through. Dad drew us into his circle of friends, and before we could take our places on one of the mattresses, Cecil, his son, a hard-riding, hard-drinking cowboy, pressed cold beer into our hands. Delia sat stroking a goat with long white hair and nervous yellow eyes that was tethered to a water spigot. We listened to more stories of lion, elephant, and buffalo hunts, of clients who'd never held a rifle before coming on safari, about the wounded buffalo that had gored Tony, about the biggest lion, the biggest elephant, biggest rifle. There was talk of cattle buying and cattle selling, the Rhodesian War, and how Roger had clobbered Richard with a Mopane pole for fooling around with his wife. Gales of laughter. More beer. The rusty wire gate squawked, and Lionel Palmer and Eustace Wright, magistrate cum rancher, strutted into the yard. Eustace's corpulent belly strained at a gap where buttons were missing on his shirt, and he wore great baggy shorts that waddled above legs like knotted walking sticks. His face florid from heat and exertion, he flopped onto a mattress next to Lionel, lit a cigarette, and inhaled deeply. "I knew you bloody bastards would be drinking a peasant's brew," he croaked, pouring himself half a water glass of Bell's Scotch whiskey from a bottle tucked under his arm. He couldn't understand why he'd consented to join such riffraff, bloody flotsam and jetsam of Mon. He downed a generous gulp of whiskey and then belched. "Ugh. What the bloody hell am I doing here, anyway?" And everybody cheered. Lionel and Eustace, the two top social figures in the village, triggered stories then of old Mon. When I could get Eustace aside, I asked him if he knew of anyone who might work for us. "Who the bloody hell would want to stay in the middle of the bloody Kalahari?" he laughed. "He'd have to be bloody bonkers." "Well, what about it? Can you help us find someone?" I said. "Oh, Mark, that's a tough order. These blokes don't like to be by themselves, you know. Especially not when there's Lion crawling around. Wait a minute. There's a bloke everybody calls Mox. I practically raised him, worked for me for bloody years. Quiet sort. Unless he's drinking. Then he terrorizes the whole village. Guy's a regular Attila the Hun. He's got a hell of a reputation with the women. They aren't safe from the bugger when he's got a toot. He might go with you. Out there where he couldn't get hold of any booze, he might work out all right. Stop by my place noonish tomorrow. I'll send for him, and you can see if you want to take him with you, or if he'll go." And Dad pushed himself to his feet then and announced to no one in particular it was time to get on with the business of the braai. He grabbed the goat by its horns, dragged it to the center of the yard, and slit its throat with a sweep of his knife. It gave a short bleat and sank to its knees, spewing blood. I swallowed hard and glanced at Delia's startled face. Then, using a block and tackle hanging from a tree limb, Dad and others hauled the carcass up by its feet and put half a truck tire beneath its head to catch the drizzling blood. "Got some molelo?" Dan bellowed as he knelt rinsing his knife and hands under the faucet. They lit a large pile of Mopane logs. The men all gathered round, sawing at the carcass with knives until the goat was reduced to a pile of meat. Its skinned head, with its bulging eyes, perched on top. Evening shadows grew as tall as the tails, and beer after beer followed yarn after yarn around the bonfire. Daisy, Eustace's Botswana wife, raked coals out of the fire and set a heavy iron pot of water on them. Orange sparks showered into the night. When the water was boiling, she stirred in handfuls of mealy meal with a large wooden spoon. Meanwhile, Dad and Cecil shoveled out more coals and laid a big square rack of goat meat over them. By the time the mealy meal had cooked down to a thick paste called pop, the meat was brown and sizzling, and we gathered around to eat. Everyone gnawed on goat chops in the firelight, and the grease ran down chins and dripped from glistening fingers. After the barbecue, Doline and Simon invited us to sleep at Buffalo Cottage, their bungalow. Set on a bulge in the river, was smothered in flowering bougainvillea, and the head of a Cape buffalo glared from over the door. Our bedroom had a sweeping view of the water, and clean sheets and towels had been laid out for us on a carass of jackal pelts. Before we went to sleep, I ran my fingers through the silky black and silver hair of the carass. It had taken 30 captains. Captain one of the jackals we knew, back in the Kalahari. It had taken 30 captains to make it. Next morning, we were awakened by the smell of tea and spice cookies, as the bare feet of a small native boy padded off down the hallway. Later, we shared a breakfast of toast, orange marmalade, and more tea with Simon and Doline on the veranda overlooking the river. Several other hunters, bleary-eyed and thick-tongued from the night before, arrived, and Simon called for another pot of tea. They all asked us to go fishing the next day, but we felt pressed to get back to the Kalahari, and regretfully declined. Right then, they said, right. Off to the bloody Kalahari, huh? Someone said, in jest. Though, oh, we knew it hadn't been a serious jibe, it still hurt, and we wondered that, perhaps we were being antisocial. The talk ran to Dad's braai and plans for the fishing trip. We excused ourselves and began shopping for supplies. When we'd finished, we drove north on the track to Eustace's small farm. As we drove up the long, sandy driveway, Eustace appeared from a side door near the garden, a slender black man in his mid-twenties, medium in height, wearing a floppy hat, stood under a jacaranda tree next to his canvas tote bag. I shook his hand, noticing that he had strong arms and shoulders, but that his legs were those of a gazelle, long and slender. While Eustace interpreted, I explained that we lived in a camp far away in the Kalahari, beyond the Boteti River, and that if he came to work for us, the life would be hard. There was very little water. He would not see other people for months. There would be lions in camp some nights, and we could afford to pay him very little other than his food. The only shelter we could offer was what we could make from a 10-by-12 tarp. He would be expected to patch tires and generally help maintain the truck. He would help keep camp clean, assist me in hauling water and firewood, and lend a hand with the research when we needed it. Throughout our one-sided conversation, I could see that Mox was extraordinarily shy. He stared at the ground, unmoving, his hands hanging awkwardly at his sides. Now and then, when Eustace asked him something, he would utter, "Ee," little more than a whispered assent. "What does he know how to do?" I asked Eustace. "Can he patch a truck tire or cook?" "He says he doesn't know how to patch tires, but I taught him to cook a little." "Does he speak any English?" "No." I glanced at Delia. We were both skeptical. How could we possibly work with someone this shy, who was too embarrassed even to look at us, and who had no skills, and was unable to speak our language? According to Eustace, Mox had spent most of his 26 years tending cattle for 30 cents a day. He lived with his mother, to whom he gave everything he earned. His father was a skinner for Safari South, a company. Without skills or the ability to communicate with us, we didn't see how Mox could be of much assistance. If he did agree to come to the Kalahari with us, I felt sure he wouldn't last for more than 1 3-month stint. But we needed help badly, and for what we could afford to pay, we wouldn't be able to hire a skilled worker. "Ask Mox if he'll come to the Kalahari for 50 cents a day and food. That's 20 cents more than he's getting now. If he learns well and we get another grant, we'll give him a raise." Eustace rattled off more Setswana, and Mox raised his eyes to me for the first time. They were bloodshot from native beer through a ragged cough. He whispered, "E." And we arranged to meet him at Safari South the next morning. We found Mox sitting next to the sandy track on a small bundle of blankets. Inside the bundle was an enamel bowl, a knife, a small piece of hard wood for sharpening the knife, a piece of broken comb, a wooden spoon, a splinter of mirror, and a small cloth sack of tobacco. It was all he owned in the world. Wearing blue shorts, an open shirt, and shoes without laces, he climbed to the roof rack and sat on the spare tire. That night we spread our sleeping bags and set up our chuck box on the ground near the edge of the Central Kalahari Game Reserve. Mox built a fire, and Delia made a supper of goat meat, mealy pop, and tea. We sat eating quietly, happy to be back in the bush, yet both of us feeling somehow lonely. We had gone to Mon not only to get supplies, but also to socialize. Yet in spite of the generosity of the people in the village, we had come away disappointed and unfulfilled, still feeling that we weren't really a part of any group. This anxiety grew over the years, and we gradually turned more and more exclusively to each other. It felt strange to have someone else around the campfire. Max was silent, totally unobtrusive, yet we felt his presence, as though the shadow of a person was with us but not the person himself. We tried to communicate with him, using what little Setswana we had learned, aided by a phrase book published by Catholic missionaries. He never spoke unless a question was addressed to him, and then very softly, hardly daring to glance at us. His answers were mostly E and Nya. Later, when the fire had died to embers, I lay on my back, looking up at the blue, black, star-filled sky. Had we made a mistake? Had Mox? Why had he left the security of the village and his family, his social group, for the unknown of the Kalahari Desert? I turned the question back on myself. Swaying and ducking tree limbs, his wiry black hair plastered with grass seed and straw, Mox rode on top of the Gray Goose into Deception Valley. At the edge of the riverbed, still half a mile from camp, we could see that something was wrong. We raced toward our tree island, the truck shaking and rattling over grass clumps, and found pots, pans, bits of clothing, pieces of hose, sacks, boxes, scattered for hundreds of yards around. Camp was a shambles. A big dust devil, a heavy storm. Oh, what and who could have made such a mess? I began picking through the rubble and found one of our heavy aluminum pots with a large hole the size of a 50-caliber bullet in the bottom. Just as I realized the pot had been punctured by a big tooth, 9 furry heads emerged to peer at us from a thorny hedge. We were still standing next to the Land Rover when the lions started strolling toward us in a long, single file. 2 large lionesses led the way, their bodies swaying with easy power, and 5 slightly smaller sub-adult females strode confidently after them, 2 yearling male cubs biting at each other's ears and tail brought up the rear. Like justices arriving in court, they slowly took their places side by side in a half circle on the perimeter of camp, not more than 12 or 15 yards away. Licking their paws, washing their faces, the lionesses watched us with idle curiosity and without apparent fear or aggression. Besides the excitement and mild apprehension we felt with them so near, there was also the sad feeling that it would end all too soon, whenever they chose to go away. But Mox felt otherwise. While Delia made a fire and put on a pot of soup, he and I began with slow, cautious movements, picking up the pieces of camp. But he kept the Land Rover between himself and the lions, and he never really took his eyes off them. Later we drove Mox to another stand of trees, 150 yards south of our own, to help him rig a tarp shelter beneath a spreading acacia tree. We lashed together deadwood poles over a frame, and with the canvas fastened over it, a crude but snug hut took shape. To lion-proof the camp, according to Mox's custom, we cut wait-a-bit thorns, a shrub with wicked claw-like thorns that snare the flesh and clothing of those passing by, forcing them to wait a bit while they unhook the needle-sharp spines. We piled the thorn bush in a tight boma, a circular enclosure, leaving an entrance for Mox that he could close with a single large bush. And when he seemed satisfied with the comfort and security of his quarters, Delia and I went back to our camp, leaving him to make his bed and arrange his belongings. The lions stood up as we drove in, but then lay down again. Around sunset, Delia served up steaming potato soup, and while mealy cakes sizzled in the black skillet, the lions watched everything we did, seldom moving except to yawn or lick a forepaw. The cool evening air began to settle from the sand slopes into the valley, and the last colors of sunset were draining from the sky behind West Dune. The forms of the big cats grew dim, lost focus, and finally faded. As it grew dark, more primitive, less scientific feelings settled in on us. As I switched on the light to check the positions of the lions, to our surprise, only 1 large lioness and the 2 yearling cubs were left. The others had quietly disappeared. Despite the protection his thornbush boma provided Mox, we had to make sure he was safely in his shelter. When I swung the spotlight around, pairs of glowing amber eyes leaped into view. The lions were roaming all around Mox's camp. We jumped into the truck, but by the time we got there, three females had already picked their way across the boma and had their noses to the canvas. Two others were on the opposite side of the tree, and the last and largest sat on her haunches near the entrance to the circle of thornbush. I stopped the Land Rover behind the shelter and put the spotlight on it. Mox, are you all right?

but his voice didn't come from inside the canvas. "Mox, where are you?" And then I noticed the large lioness near the boma staring into the tree above her. I followed her gaze with a spotlight until I found Mox, grinning nervously, perched naked on a branch not 10 feet above the big cat. I eased the truck between the base of the tree and lioness. She gave way without a grumble, and then came and sat next to my door on the driver's side, peering at me through the open window. In one smooth motion, as though the trunk of the tree were greased, Mox slid down, grabbed his shorts, put them on, and shot safely into the Land Rover. He shook his head, shivering. He mumbled something about Maun as we drove slowly away. We stayed in the truck until the lions lost interest and moved north up the valley. In the morning, the sweet smell of wood smoke was drifting through camp when I opened my eyes. Delia was still asleep beside me. The muffled clatter of Mox busy with dishes in the kitchen was pleasant, and it stirred memories of mornings on the farm, my brother, sisters, and I waking to the smell and sounds of Mother making breakfast downstairs. It was still early, and Mox's apparent eagerness to get busy with the details of his new job temporarily eased my doubts about whether he would last in the Kalahari. I pulled on my cut-offs, sandals, stepped outside. Clucking hornbills and fluttering flycatchers landed on the branch along the path, begging for their morning's ration of mealy meal. At the kitchen,

scattered about by the hyenas during the night, carefully picking his way through the mess. He had done the dishes and stacked them neatly away on the table. Now he was innocently cleaning his toenails with the point of our best kitchen knife. This is a book called Cry of the Kalahari, published by Houghton Mifflin Company. And we'll read from it again tomorrow on Chapter a Day.

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5: From the Center for Investigative Reporting and PRX, this is Reveal. I'm Al Letson. Even though Katrina was locked up in prison, people still heard about her on the outside.
6: And they were all talking about this jailhouse lawyer who would help them, Katrina Haslip.
5: This was the 80s, when AIDS was spreading across the country. From behind bars, Katrina helped start a group for women.
7: It made me cry because it was like there was so much support in the room for this person who was able to say, I have AIDS.
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5: Today on Reveal, the blind spot in the fight against AIDS. But first, this news.
9: Live from NPR News, I'm Giles Snyder. President Trump says ships are already moving through the Strait of Hormuz following the announcement of a tentative deal with Iran.
10: The strait is already partially opened. As you know, they're doing a little hunting for a couple of mines that they've already found. But it's essentially ships are starting to go out now. On Friday, it'll be completely opened.
9: Trump spoke to reporters at the G7 in France. Details of the preliminary agreement have yet to be made public, but they are trickling out. Media reports say it extends the current ceasefire for 60 days, but leaves Iran's disputed nuclear program for the next phase of talks. Vice President J.D. Vance told Fox News earlier tonight that Trump may decide to release a deal before Friday, when a formal signing ceremony is to be held in Switzerland. The ceasefire could hinge on events in Lebanon. It appears to have slowed attacks but has not stopped them. Israeli Prime Minister Benjamin Netanyahu has said that Israel retains the right to respond to Hezbollah attacks. NPR's Jawad Rizkallah has more.
11: An Israeli airstrike on a vehicle in southern Lebanon killed the driver. An earlier strike in the same town of Kfar Tibnit injured a Lebanese reporter, both according to state media. After leaving the hospital, reporter Hadi Hatayat posted on X that an Israeli drone targeted him while he was, quote, clearly filming a report in an open space and marked as press. Video he posted shows him reporting on the ceasefire agreement for Iran's English language state television network moments before he was hit.
12: The Israelis did try to destroy the entire area.
11: Hezbollah said it responded to Israeli attacks by targeting two Israeli tanks and a bulldozer in southern Lebanon, which Israeli forces have occupied. Israel did not respond to NPR queries for either attack. Jawad Rizkallah, NPR News, Beirut.
9: Back in Washington, Health Secretary Robert F. Kennedy Jr. today refused to allow one of the passengers from the cruise ship hit by a deadly hantavirus outbreak to finish her quarantine at home. NPR's Rob Stein reports.
13: Angela Perryman is the only passenger still being held against their will at a federally funded quarantine unit in Nebraska. Every other passenger who wanted to leave has been allowed to finish their 42-day quarantine at home. But Perryman is being confined under a

0: mandatory federal quarantine order because the state of Florida is refusing a federal demand that a guard be posted outside her home 24/7. Florida and many independent public health experts say a guard is unnecessary, and an internal CDC review agreed. But Kennedy says he disagrees, so Perryman will continue being held. Rob Stein, NPR News.
1: This is NPR News. U.S. Air Force says 8 people aboard a B-52 bomber that crashed shortly before takeoff are dead. The crash happened Monday during a routine test mission at Edwards Air Force Base north of Los Angeles. Those on board included uniformed military personnel and government contractors. The aircraft manufacturer Boeing confirmed Monday evening that 2 of its employees were on board. It's not clear what caused the crash. Fox has struck a $22 billion cash and stock deal to buy the Roku streaming platform. The deal would give Fox access to more than 100 million global streaming households, a deal expected to close in the first half of next year. The U.S. men's national soccer team beat Paraguay over the weekend 4-1, the match being hailed as a milestone victory for the U.S., mainly because of a record viewing audience. Here's NPR's Jasmine Garst.
2: Fox, which is broadcasting the World Cup, says the USA-Paraguay game averaged over 15.9 million viewers. That makes it the most watched FIFA men's World Cup group stage match in English language U.S. television history. The Telemundo Spanish language broadcast averaged 8.9 million viewers across Telemundo and Peacock streaming. Put together, the broadcasts combined to average nearly 25 million viewers in the U.S. While increasingly popular, soccer fandom has lagged in the U.S. compared to the rest of the world. Analysts say these ratings numbers indicate an audience that's increasingly eager to consume the sport. Jasmine Garst, NPR News, New York.
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4: From the Center for Investigative Reporting and PRX, this is Reveal. I'm Al Ledson. Today, we're going back in time to a moment when a deadly virus was spreading in America. No, not the coronavirus. Think a few decades earlier.
5: It's morning again in America. Today, more men and women will go to work than ever before in our country's history.
4: It's the early 1980s, and Ronald Reagan has just been elected president on the promise that better days were ahead for this country. This famous campaign ad said it all.
5: This afternoon, 6,500 young men and women will be married.
4: We can all prosper if we agree to look away. To look away from the hard stuff, and instead, to look ahead.
5: And with inflation at less than half of what it was just 4 years ago, they can look forward with confidence to the future.
4: Except that at the same time, a mystery illness was spreading that completely confounded scientists. AIDS. The disease killed millions, and people are still dying. It's torn apart families, communities, and whole nations. It's hung as a permanent cloud over intimacy, love, and lust. And to this day, when most people think about AIDS, they think about gay men. But according to Kai Wright, host of The Guardian's new show, Stateside with Kai and Carter, and Lizzie Ratner, The Nation magazine's deputy editor, that oversimplification, that AIDS is a gay disease, is a dangerous one. In 2024, they created a series called Blindspot, The Plague in the Shadows. It was a collaboration between the History Channel and WNYC. It looked at the early days of AIDS and how entire segments of American society were overlooked by researchers and policymakers. This month marks 45 years since the Centers for Disease Control and Prevention published their very first report about a mysterious illness that came to be known as AIDS. So we're bringing back a version of Kai and Lizzie's story they prepared for Reveal. Here's Kai.
6: The virus announced its presence to mainstream America in an article that appeared in the back pages of the New York Times.
7: It was a single column story. If I recall correctly, it was page 820. I don't remember how many pages there were.
6: A story published on July 3rd, 1981, written by the OG of medical journalism.
7: I am Dr. Lawrence K. Altman, a former science writer and columnist for the New York Times, and covered medicine for the New York Times for nearly 50 years.
6: Larry Altman's July 1981 article is often called the first media report on what would become known as AIDS. That's not true. The gay press had already begun talking about an odd series of illnesses that were showing up in the community. And there had been coverage in California newspapers as well. But certainly, Altman's article in the New York Times was a defining moment. It broke the news to the widest audience, made it a real thing, in the way only a New York Times article can do.
7: The headline read, "Rare cancer seen in 41 homosexuals. Outbreak occurs among men in New York and California. 8 died inside 2 years. And then the story began. Doctors in New York and California have diagnosed among homosexual men 41 cases of a rare and often rapidly fatal form of cancer."
6: Now, Larry Altman is writing here as a kind of split personality, as a reporter, but also a doctor who practices and sees patients.
7: As a physician, I had time to do medicine, take time from the Times to do that.
6: And as a doctor, his focus is infectious disease, which is why his antenna is up about this so-called cancer. Over the previous month, Altman had read 2 notices about it in a publication called the Morbidity and Mortality Weekly Report, or the MMWR. That wonky name is appropriate. It's kind of a biz-to-biz trade publication, but for public health. It's what the federal government uses to update local health departments and doctors in real time about emerging trends. Some doctors who were practicing in cities with big gay populations, they noticed all these young men suddenly getting sick. They didn't know exactly what they were seeing, but right away, they put it in the MMWR. "Heads up, everybody. Something's happening. We don't know what it is yet, but here's what it looks like. And let's call it a cancer for the time being." And now, when Larry Altman read about these symptoms, they sounded really familiar. He had practiced medicine at Bellevue, which is a public hospital that treats a lot of poor patients. And he says he'd been seeing these symptoms there since at least the late 70s.
7: "And we couldn't determine the cause. And we'd work, in the medical jargon, we'd work up every case to the hilt, doing all the tests we knew how to do, and still not being able to determine what they had. We knew what they didn't have, but we didn't know what they had. And when we went back and looked, it was clear that they had what we now know as AIDS."
6: At this stage, people weren't seeing beyond gay men. What about yourself? What were you seeing at that time? The report you wrote was about the 41 men. Could you see more than that?
7: Yes, because I had the experience at Bellevue, and we had women who had been former IV drug users or injecting drug users, and they had the same generalized swollen lymph nodes that men had. So to me, I didn't see that it would be limited to the gay men population.
6: But that's not what he reported. So I asked him why he didn't write about what he was seeing in the newspaper. What do you think if in the newsroom of 1981, if you had said, "No, I can see it's more than these 41 gay men, and I want to write about women who are drug addicted that I've seen in the past"? And I mean, how do you think that would have been received amongst your editors?
7: I think they would have to want to know how that fit into a bigger picture. Was this just an oddity? And if it's an oddity, I don't think the Times would have been interested. If you could show that it was part of a broader pattern, then they presumably would have been interested. But we didn't have the evidence then. Nobody was reporting it. There was no data reported. So, yes, it would be in my mind. But we weren't reporting theory. We were trying to report the facts of what was known.
6: And the facts were coming from the MMWR, which focused only on gay men. Do you wrestle at all with the limitation of reporting on what the CDC is establishing versus being able to raise questions about what you were seeing at Bellevue that was, you know, that you couldn't quite prove, but that you were like, something else is going on here too?
7: We might have, we weren't writing personal opinion. We were reporters. I was a reporter. That kind of journalism didn't exist at that time. I wasn't writing using the word I and writing first-person accounts. It was coming off the news and explaining what was going on.
6: Larry Altman's 1981 article was just one link in a really consequential feedback loop that locked into place over the first year or so of this as-yet-unnamed epidemic. Each time there was another public comment about the gay cancer, doctors who treated gay men would call the CDC and say, hey, I have seen this too. And this is a good thing. The whole point was to find more cases. But it also steadily narrowed the focus onto who was affected rather than what was happening.
8: People were looking where it was easy for them to look.
6: Phil Wilson has been at the center of AIDS activism in both the gay and black communities since the opening days of the epidemic. I've known him for decades and worked with him for many years. And ever since the mid-80s, he's been begging people to see this epidemic in broader terms.
8: You probably heard me tell the story about the guy who loses his keys. So he loses his keys and he's looking for his keys and he can't find his keys. And another guy comes up and he says, what are you doing? He says, I lost my keys. And the guy says, well, where were you the last time you saw your keys? And the guy says, about a block down the road. And the guy says, well, why are you looking here? And he says, because the light's better. Now, and so basically, that's how we were developing narratives.
9: Most people thought about this as, well, it's just a gay disease, you know, so we don't need to worry about it. It's somebody else's problem.
6: This is Tony Fauci. Yes, of COVID fame. But Fauci was head of the federal agency that leads research on infectious diseases for almost 40 years. And so his first public notoriety came as the federal point person on AIDS. He was at the scientific front line from the start, which means he's been rehashing what went right and what went wrong for decades, including this narrow focus on gay men at the outset.
9: I see where you're going.
6: And he argues, look, you got to remember that this was an unprecedented epidemic.
9: When you're dealing with a new disease, it unfolds in front of you in real time. And what you know, like in June and July of 81, is very different than what you learn in 82, very different what you learn in 83.
6: And very different than what we understand now, 40 some odd years later.
9: We experienced this as recently as COVID-19, when the first cases that came out, it wasn't appreciated that it was very easily transmitted from human to human. It thought it was like a very inefficient. Then after a few weeks to a month, we found out it was transmitted extremely efficiently. So what it means is that you're dealing with a moving target. And when you finally get enough information, you look back and you say, wow, how long did it take the general population, the public health population, and other people to realize that the target was moving and expanding?
6: As for AIDS, here's what was officially known about the epidemic in the United States by the end of 1981. There were 337 reported cases of people experiencing a sudden collapse of their immune systems. 130 of those people were already dead. For the cases in which a person's sexual orientation was known, a report that summer found more than 90% were gay or bisexual men, almost exclusively in a few big coastal cities. We now know for certain that the epidemic was far wider than gay men already. An estimated 42,000 people were living with HIV in the U.S. alone. But for at least the first couple of years after that MMWR and Larry Altman's New York Times article, that's where the public conversation began and ended.
10: A mystery disease known as the gay plague has become an epidemic unprecedented in the history of American medicine.
11: It's mysterious, it's deadly, and it's baffling medical science.
10: For disease control in Atlanta, topping the list of likely victims are male homosexuals who have many partners.
6: Which meant if you didn't consider yourself part of that group, you saw no reason for this new health scare to interrupt your morning in America. And even among gay men, you had to be a certain kind of homosexual for this to be your problem.
4: But it wasn't just a gay men's problem. It was women. It was black people, heterosexuals. It was Latinos. It was children. AIDS did not discriminate. When we come back, more voices from the podcast Blindspot, The Plague in the Shadows.
12: We literally had to convince the federal government that there were women getting HIV. We actually had to develop treatment and research agendas that were about women.
4: How women struggle to be seen as victims of the deadly disease. 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
1: 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It's held the second Wednesday of the month from 10:30 to 11:30 at the Northside Library.
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3: From the Center for Investigative Reporting and PRX, this is Reveal. I'm Al Ledson. Today, we're bringing back an episode about the early days of AIDS and the fight to get policymakers to pay attention to communities that were hit hardest. It's from the podcast series called Blindspot, The Plague in the Shadows. By the late 1980s and early 90s, a surge of activism had begun to make progress on AIDS. Public awareness was growing, and elected officials could no longer ignore it. In 1990, Congress passed the Ryan White Care Act, which provided over $200 million in its first year to fund care and treatment for low-income people living with HIV. It was an enormous milestone, but one that overlooked an important group of people. Lizzie Radner from The Nation magazine explains.
4: Here's the problem. Amid all these promising new developments, the money that was going to support poor people with HIV, the funding that was going to fight the disease, there were a bunch of people who were being left out. Women. Studies on HIV and AIDS, clinical trials to test new treatments, medical conferences, those were all about men. And the very definition of AIDS itself didn't include symptoms that were being experienced specifically by women. This story begins inside a maximum security prison for women.
5: We were these supposedly criminals, you know, the outcasts of society that was responding to the epidemic in a way that some communities out here were not even responding. And that really made us hype.
4: One name kept coming up at the center of this story.
6: Katrina.
7: Katrina.
6: I kind of became obsessed with who is Katrina Haslip.
7: Katrina was an inspiration to all.
4: Katrina Haslip. She was only in her 20s when she arrived at the Bedford Hills Correctional Facility. She grew up in Niagara Falls, one of 11 kids. In her late teens, she found Islam and married a religious man and moved to Brooklyn. But by the age of 21, she'd moved back to Niagara Falls and fallen pretty deep into an addiction to heroin. She could stay out on the streets all night and still somehow managed to go to college in the morning. She soon started doing sex work and stealing, and the word was that she could lift a wallet off of anyone. She ended up getting arrested for pulling a knife on a client, and that is how, in 1985, she ended up in a maximum security prison for women in upstate New York.
6: Katrina was very fiery, and she had a real temper.
4: Judith Clark. She met Katrina in solitary confinement, the prison's prison, at Bedford Hills.
6: I think she got into a scuffle with an officer, is my memory of what led her there. And I remember her saying something like, "Oh, God, it was worth it."
4: Oh, my God.
6: With this great big smile on her face.
4: Judy was also in prison at Bedford. And the crime that got her there, it was a big deal.
8: With Dan Rather. Good evening. Echoes of the violent radical underground of the 1960s rolled over the New York suburb of Nanuet today in the botched ambush of an armored car that left one guard and two policemen dead. Among
4: the four suspects... The Brinks robbery. It was a crime committed by an offshoot of the far-left Weather Underground. Three people were killed. Judy was driving the getaway car, and she and Kathy Boudin were among the four people arrested. Judy was sentenced to 75 years to life in prison.
6: Our cells were very bare, you know, cinder block walls and a solid door and then a small window on the other side that had a lot of mesh on it.
4: I mean, it sounds kind of terrifying.
6: It was.
4: In solitary confinement, they were allowed just 1 hour a day outside. And most days, Judy would walk laps around the track alone. And then, after a few months, suddenly, this woman appears.
6: She's beautiful and very elegant. She wore a head wrap. She wore a long dress and was incredibly stylish. There are people who managed to be stylish in prison, and Katrina was one of them.
4: And something between the two women clicked. They were both grappling with their lives before prison, what they had done. And so every day they would walk and just talk.
6: You know, she told me a little bit about her life and about her own struggle toward recovery, having gone through a period of addiction. On the one hand, she's incredibly intelligent. She was a practicing Muslim, but she had this fire, and it could get her in trouble.
4: And that is what drew them together and got them to start organizing in prison.
9: Let's take a look at the issue of AIDS in prisons.
4: This is Dr. Sheldon Landesman, and he's speaking at a forum in 1987.
9: A huge percentage of the persons in the prison system, and I can't get a good handle on the number, anywhere from 70 to 80%, have used drugs prior to coming to prison. We know from a variety of studies that at a minimum, 50% of the intravenous drug users in the New York City and surrounding area are infected with the AIDS virus. Taking the most conservative estimates.
4: AIDS was becoming a huge problem in the prison system, and not just among injection drug users. The New York Department of Health tested women as they were entering the prison system in 1988. It found that fully 18.8% of women tested positive for HIV. That is almost one in five women, higher than the rate for men. And these numbers, they were probably an undercount. In Bedford, so many women had fallen sick and disappeared that rumors were running wild.
7: Nobody knew what the hell was going on.
4: Meet Awilda Gonzalez.
7: Everybody calls me Wendy.
4: Wendy got to Bedford around the same time as Katrina in 1985. She was in for possessing and selling drugs. And when she arrived, she found everyone on edge.
7: Well, many women bully other women, harass them, beat them. Shame them, blame them. Their own fear, because at one point we all looking at these women and saying, wait a minute, how many times did I share a needle? See? But how many times did you make love to somebody and they didn't tell you or they didn't know?
4: There was still a lot of confusion around how you got HIV, but there was one thing that everybody knew. If you got infected, you died.
6: I mean, no one wanted to be seen going to the medical department for anything because they were afraid that people would say, oh, she's an AIDS bitch.
4: Wendy worked as a hairdresser in the prison hair salon, and she was starting to get lots and lots of questions.
7: My scissors, the knife that I used to do certain, you know, styles in the hair, and women questioning me, what are you doing to disinfect this? And I say, you know what? I need to educate myself.
6: Either people were going to turn against each other, as was happening, or people were going to be able to seek each other.
4: The women started organizing to put together a meeting. You didn't have to be HIV positive to join.
6: Well, you know, we wanted women among the druggies. We wanted women among the good old Christians. We wanted white women. We wanted Hispanic women. We wanted black women. We wanted religious. We wanted non-religious. We wanted hippies.
4: Katrina was part of that initial organizing group. She worked in the law library, and so she began spreading the word to other women. Soon, they had 30 people who were interested. Here's how she described that first meeting in a documentary a few years later.
10: So we like went around introducing ourselves, and about the third woman, she said, my name is Sonia, and I have AIDS, you know. And I had never heard anybody say that before out loud. And I don't think anybody else in the room had heard anybody else say that out loud. And the room went like silent. And then people like engulfed her. And it made me cry because it was like there was so much support in the room for this person who was able to say, I have AIDS, you know. And I thought to myself, I can never say that.
4: Katrina had tested positive for HIV a few months before this meeting, but she was not ready to be public about it.
6: She told me. She told a couple of other friends.
4: Judy Clark.
11: It's sort of all or nothing in there. I think really once she decided that it was too much effort to keep it secret, it liberated her. Like she then could have a voice and a role. And we were connected by then to people on the outside who were also powerfully waging a struggle. And she loved the idea of that struggle. And so I think it gave her a sense of purpose and identity that was part of her own self-liberation.
4: At a meeting one day, Katrina got up in front of everyone and she told them.
5: And people's mouths like dropped, you know, because I guess they see me as this Muslim, you know, they see me as, you know, this girl who jogged in the yard all the time, you know, I was the law library clerk, so no, I was straight, you know, so how did she get infected, you know? And so I said to them, close your mouth.
7: Katrina never complained about nothing. She would come with her little fragile self and her little notebook. Feisty, fair, soft-spoken. Katrina, little piece of chocolate. Her skin was so chocolate-like, you know, nice and soft. Very analytic. While we all going off, she was sitting down, listening.
4: Because Wendy was a hairdresser, she knew everybody. So she was also recruited to join the group.
7: We were so blessed to really establish something that helped us survive at that time and be creative and be productive. Because society forgot about us. Like, they forget. Once you go to prison, that's it. Especially in maximum security. They don't care what happened to us. We're just dogs.
4: But the women, they did care about what happened to each other. And so they would talk openly in these meetings about their fears and their symptoms and how to protect themselves. Here's Wendy leading a workshop at the prison in Bedford.
12: Okay, so I tengo Violeta, Luz, Rosa, Mileni.
13: Okay, en esta esquina con la cámara, y como podemos ver, hoy vamos a hablar de transmisión sexual.
4: She's talking about safe sex.
13: Exacto, si no, no hay condón, no hay sexo.
7: I am the greatest sex educator ever, honey.
4: By this point, the group had a name for itself. They called it AIDS Counseling and Education, or ACE for short. It was the first known AIDS group for women in the nation, and it was formed in a prison. It was the beginning of what would become Katrina Haslip's life's work.
5: I represent the excluded and underrepresented groups of women, minorities, and HIV-positive individuals, and also prisoners, of which I am a member of all of the above.
4: Pretty soon, people outside of Bedford began hearing about Katrina's work. One of them was Terry McGovern. She founded the HIV Law Project in Lower Manhattan.
14: So when these women started to come in, a number of them had been incarcerated at Bedford Hills. And they were all talking about this jailhouse lawyer who had helped them, Katrina Haslip. And whenever they said Katrina Haslip, they would get these broad smiles. So I kind of became obsessed with, who is Katrina Haslip?
4: Terry would soon get to find out, because it was September of 1990 and Katrina was about to be released from prison. Judy Clark was still inside.
11: She was very clear that when she left Bedford, she was going to be part of the movement outside. She was going to bring the voices of women and Black women to that movement, that she saw that it was a predominantly white movement at that point.
3: Katrina would do almost anything to get those voices out there, including breaking her parole.
15: Killing by omission! Change the definition!
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3: From the Center for Investigative Reporting and PRX, this is Reveal. I'm Al Ledson. Katrina Haslip was a prisoner in New York State when she helped organize an AIDS group for women. She was determined to take her advocacy to the national stage as soon as she got out. Reporter Lizzie Ratner from the podcast Blindspot, The Plague in the Shadows, explains how Katrina went about doing that.
20: On September 10th, 1990, Katrina Haslip was released from the Bedford Hills Correctional Facility. Within 3 weeks, she breaks her parole by taking a bus to Washington, D.C. to join a massive protest organized by ACT UP.
15: Killing by omission! Change the definition!
20: And there's someone else there, Terry McGovern of the HIV Law Project.
21: I had been to many ACT UP demonstrations, but they were never, like, you know, predominantly women of color with HIV speaking. You know, so it was a different type of demonstration for sure.
22: Name is Iris de la Cruz. I'm a 37-year-old woman with AIDS. One of the reasons why women remain untreated is because they don't have Medicaid and they have no access to health care. They can't afford it.
20: Terry had just submitted a lawsuit that dealt with precisely that. She was suing the federal government for discrimination. Her argument was that the government's definition of AIDS left out symptoms that affected women.
23: I'm Phyllis Sharp from New York. I'm also a plaintiff in this lawsuit against the Social Security, charging them with discrimination against women. I applied April 1989. I couldn't work. I constantly have urinary tract infections, chronic fatigue, and I was denied. It's time they changed the definition and stopped killing women, denying them of their disability. Thank you.
21: And then suddenly somebody said, Katrina Haslip is getting off the bus.
20: Terry and Katrina had never actually met before in person.
21: And I remember I looked over and there she was. And I walked over and we hugged. And I said, are you nuts? What are you doing here? You're going to get in trouble with your parole. And she said, I don't give a, you know, of course I'm here.
20: Had organized this demonstration to pressure the federal public health system to recognize women with HIV. Their focus was the fight to change the definition of AIDS. Now, to understand this fight, it's important to remember the basic difference between HIV and AIDS. HIV, or human immunodeficiency virus, is, well, a virus. It disables your immune system. And when it gets really advanced, it can lead to a bunch of illnesses that are collectively known as AIDS, or acquired immunodeficiency syndrome. Now, when the Centers for Disease Control first came up with its list of AIDS-defining illnesses, it based that list on what they were seeing in men. And it excluded illnesses that were showing up in women, like
24: yeast infections, one after the other,
21: pelvic inflammatory disease,
24: cervical cancer.
20: And this led to a lot of problems. First, it meant that a lot of women with these symptoms, they didn't know that they had AIDS or that they might have AIDS. But it also meant that even when a woman knew she was HIV positive and when she was really, really sick, she still couldn't get an AIDS diagnosis. And this meant that she couldn't qualify for government benefits like Medicaid and disability. And Katrina was one of them. So she joined the campaign by ACT UP to get the CDC to change the definition of AIDS.
2: So I've watched, and as an HIV positive woman, I too have suffered some of these symptoms. It's important for you to know that women are ill prior to any diagnosis of HIV, and that they often die of HIV complications without ever meeting the CDC definition of AIDS.
4: It's just a few weeks after the march in D.C. now, and Katrina is down in Atlanta speaking to a bunch of bigwigs at the CDC. She's there with Maxine Wolf. Now, Maxine, she is not a doctor, and she's not a health professional. She is an activist.
6: I had to give a whole list of the assumptions that were underlying the fact that women were not being treated.
4: Did you feel like you accomplished stuff and you actually managed to move them in that meeting?
6: No, we didn't feel like we moved them. We felt like we told them what they needed to know. When we were walking out, Katrina just turned around and looked at them and she said, I hold you responsible for every woman with HIV who dies, including myself. And we left. They didn't say anything. They were just standing there with their mouths open.
8: I can remember, in fact, I'm having a visual film going in my mind right now of when I've had a number of women activists come into my conference room on the seventh floor of Building 31 on the NIH campus decades ago.
4: That's Dr. Anthony Fauci. He was the director of the National Institute of Allergy and Infectious Disease, and that meant that he ran AIDS research in the United States. It also made him a target for criticism from activists like the ACT UP people who were in this meeting, who were really, really frustrated with how many people were dying and how little the government seemed to be doing about it. Do you happen to remember just one woman who was part of that, Maxine Wolf?
8: Oh, yeah. She was a tigress. I mean, she was very proactive, maybe even a little aggressive. But, you know, when people are not listening to you, retrospectively, you wind up respecting them for being that way.
4: Yeah, I mean, we've talked to a number of women who said that, you know, in the late 80s, they really had to work to convince their doctors to test them because this idea that women could get HIV just wasn't out there in the general public that much.
8: I think you somehow or other, the message was either not getting to or the general very, very busy private physician who is in a region of the country or who has a population of patients that you would not intuitively feel would be at risk.
4: Where do you think the bridge fell apart? You know, what was missing in the translation?
8: You know, if I had a clear-cut answer, Lizzie, I would tell you, I don't know. It's as puzzling to me. I think there are multiple complicated reasons why that happens. The lack of people connecting the dots. I've been saying it now for 42 years that everybody can be at risk.
4: Fauci wasn't exaggerating. He actually did write an article that was published years earlier, and it said that he expected the disease to go beyond gay men. Even so, women were still being excluded from treatments and studies. And the medical establishment, it was stubborn. It wasn't moving. And then, in December 1990, activists scored a breakthrough.
9: There was a conference, finally, because of all this pushing, there was a conference at NIH about HIV in women.
4: Dr. Kathy Anastas was there. She became an AIDS expert through her work at Montefiore Medical Center in the Bronx. It's almost 10 years into the epidemic, and this is the first national conference that focuses on women.
9: A lot of people invited who had been pushing to have more studies of HIV in women, have any study of HIV in women, actually.
4: Activists, doctors, researchers, they were all there and they were fired up. They were not going to leave without getting something.
9: During that meeting is when Tony Fauci decided that they needed a study of women.
4: Finally, a study about women. It didn't begin until 1993, but it continues to this day. And it is the largest study on the progression of HIV in women in this country. But studies take a long time.
20: especially when you have an incurable disease. Katrina had tested positive for HIV 3 years earlier, and her immune system was getting weaker. She was getting sicker. She didn't have a lot of time, and there was a lot that still needed to change. So she kept speaking out.
5: Y'all ready?
7: Ready.
10: Do this.
5: Ready for this.
7: Yeah.
5: Let's do this.
12: Help me understand what went wrong. I've been living in this country far too long. I need a power. It's a gift of life. I need power.
13: Why are you here?
25: I'm here because I'm an ex-prisoner, and I'm also HIV infected, and I learned that status while being confined. And I want him to.
20: Katrina's at an ACT-UP protest outside the Department of Corrections in Albany, New York. She's wearing this fake prisoner costume, and she's got this black leather hat tilted kind of to the side, a nose stud, gold hoop earrings.
25: And because I want adequate health care for prisoners that I left there, and it shouldn't be a death sentence that they have HIV, I want education for them, peer education. I want them to let out terminally ill individuals due to HIV, because that's like double jeopardy, and it becomes a death sentence for those individuals. And if they pose no threat to society, let them out and let them die in dignity. So that's why I'm here.
20: Katrina was a force during this period. She started an HIV support group for women who were getting released from prison, and she called it ACE Out. She also kept fighting to change the definition of AIDS, and she did this on the one hand with ACT UP through its campaign against the CDC. But she also worked with Terry McGovern on her lawsuit, the one against the government.
21: So I feel like she taught me this concept of, like, joyful resistance. It's joyful that we get to fight this together. It's joyful that we're standing up and resisting. Yes, we are being victimized, but we are not victims. We're models of resistance.
20: But Katrina was more than a model of resistance. She was also an advisor. As the lawsuit was winding its way through the courts, Terry would go to her for guidance.
21: She was my primary strategy advisor. I think she really loved the other women that she saw being mistreated and saw dying. She really was drawn to the law and justice, because some part of her just couldn't ever be okay with this. Katrina was not well for very long on the outside. Like, she kept getting pneumonia and lots of gynecological problems and couldn't qualify for Medicaid or disability.
20: Even Katrina couldn't get an AIDS diagnosis, only HIV.
21: So that meant as she got weaker, she didn't have a home care attendant. And here was, in my view, one of the biggest heroes. I hate that word, but really. And she was like falling on the floor with nobody to pick her up. We were sending clients, patients, volunteers to go help her.
20: Katrina was in and out of the hospital.
21: She was at St. Luke's Roosevelt a lot. And she'd have like high boots on and in the bed. And I'd be like, why are you wearing these high boots? She said, I snuck out and went shopping. And then every time I went to see her, she used to steal my wallet. You know, she'd say, you missing anything? Not, she did it a few times. So she was so lively, actually, and funny, and so wanted to live.
20: Finally, after years of fighting, in the fall of 1992, the CDC offered the activists a deal. They were going to change the definition of AIDS, but it wouldn't include every symptom the activists had asked for.
21: And they were offering this compromise of bacterial pneumonia, tuberculosis, cervical cancer, and 200 or fewer T cells. I remember having very serious conversations with her.
20: Katrina, from her hospital bed.
21: And she felt strongly that we should take it, that, you know, it was too important to not take it at this point, especially with the 200 T cells, that would bring a lot of people in. And yes, there should be many more things in it, but, you know, there's no time for this, as I remember her saying.
20: In October 1992, Terry and the coalition of activists decided to accept the CDC's offer.
4: Terry raced to the hospital to tell Katrina.
21: Because I wanted Katrina to make a statement. So I told her that the definition was being expanded, and then she gave this statement that was kind of saying, you know, this never would have happened without women standing up for themselves, without activists. This is not the way this should be, right? And, you know, I couldn't say she was happy. She was dying. She was so angry and wanted the record to reflect that we had to fight tooth and nail to be acknowledged of dying of AIDS.
4: The new CDC definition was set to go into effect in January 1993. So if Katrina lived into the new year, she would get the AIDS diagnosis. But she didn't live. Katrina Haslip died on December 2nd, 1992. She was 33 years old.
21: For Katrina to die and never get AIDS, given who she'd been, I started to just feel just like shell-shocked and sick.
4: After 3 years of fighting, Terry and the activists had won, but Katrina had died, and it was too late for scores of other women with AIDS.
21: I really have this recurrent memory of, you know, walking into the office here, and it was those pink messages, like piles of messages of clients that had died. It kind of felt like everybody was dying, and the plaintiffs in the lawsuit were dying, so we were winning. Who cares, right?
4: But the victory did matter. The number of women diagnosed with AIDS went up 45% after the CDC changed its definition. And that's because all of a sudden, HIV-positive women suffering from one of the newly included symptoms, they were being counted as having AIDS.
21: It's ultimately really weird to win lawsuits for people who are dead. Even when I teach it, like I teach at a school of public health, so I try to say, here's why science is not neutral, right? And whenever I show that 45% increase slide, I never feel joy. I feel really angry and sad, you know? Most of these women are not around to, you know, be in the films. On the other hand, you know, as I have, I hope, been able to describe, I carry them,
7: right?
21: But nothing about this is okay.
4: Did you have a memorial for her in the prison?
7: Yes, we did. And I think we also had the quilt for Katrina.
4: Awilda Gonzalez. She was still in prison when Katrina died. She was released a few years later. And she and a group of women, they stitched a panel for the AIDS memorial quilt in memory of Katrina.
7: Because, you know, the quilt was also part of our therapy. Every time somebody passed away. So we will get together and design the quilt, and we will sit around that big table to design it and to talk about the person and to share beautiful memories. And
4: yeah.
7: That was part of our therapy. Katrina was a powerful, determined woman. She fought to the end. And yeah. That's what counts.
10: She got the chance to be a movement leader, an eloquent, powerful, incredibly impactful movement leader.
4: That's Judith Clark again. She was released from Bedford in 2019.
10: But she didn't get the chance to then say, okay, that's great, but what about my life and who I want to be? Which is a challenge that all of us have as we re-enter life outside of prison.
4: Before she died, Katrina wrote the introduction to an oral history of ACE called Breaking the Walls of Silence. And it's the story of how these women came together and began changing the story of AIDS for women.
7: Ay, Katrina, Katrina de mi vida. Page 10. Okay. Let me see.
11: Katrina's old friends, Wendy and Judy, they're going to read her words.
7: We were the community that no one thought would help itself. Social outcasts because of our crimes against society, in spite of what society inflicted upon some of us.
10: We emerged from the nothingness with a need to build consciousness and to save lives. We made a difference in our community behind the wall, and that difference has allowed me to survive and thrive as a person with AIDS.
7: To my peers in Bedford Hills Correctional Facility, you have truly made a difference.
10: I can now go anywhere and stand openly, alone, without the silence.
7: Katrina Haslip, 1990.

0: Today, the medical establishment in the United States fully recognizes that women can get HIV and AIDS. The field of women's health is much more robust, and women with HIV are surviving and, yes, thriving into their 50s, 60s, even 70s. But we have so much farther to go.
1: 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Victoria Baranetsky is our general counsel. Our production manager is the great Zulema Cobb. 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
8: And I am Ansoy in Kinshasa in the Democratic Republic of Congo, where I'm looking at efforts to tackle the spread of Ebola.
7: Also, the leaders of the powerful Group of Seven democratic large economies are meeting in France. And high on the agenda is making the tentative peace deal between Iran and the United States stick.
9: Donald Trump thought of only one thing here. He was not interested in strategic analysis about the United States. He wanted the Strait of Hormuz open, Gulf oil production out in global markets, and the price at the pump of gasoline in the U.S. down.
10: And I'm Isaac Fannin outside the Los Angeles Stadium, where one of the most politicized games in the history of the Tort World Cup has just finished. Iran taking on the New Zealand. We'll bring you all the reaction after the latest world news.
11: Live from NPR News, I'm Giles Snyder. President Trump arrived in the French Alps Monday for the G7 Leaders Summit, where he is touting the signing of a peace deal with Iran. NPR's Franco Ordonez reports there are a lot of issues on the table, but that the peace agreement is likely to dominate the talks.
12: President Trump met first with French President Emmanuel Macron and used the opportunity to tout the agreement that is intended to reopen the Strait of Hormuz.
13: I'm very happy to signed, the deal's all signed, and the strait is already partially open.
12: The president says the deal will ensure Iran never has a nuclear weapon and claims it will trigger an economic boon. The leaders are also expected to discuss trade, supply chain resilience, and artificial intelligence. Trump has not been as focused on the war in Ukraine, but says now that the Iran deal is finished, he will turn his focus to Ukraine. Franco Ordonez, NPR News, Evian, France.
11: NPR's Danielle Kurtzleben says President Trump is portraying the deal with Iran as a victory, but that he needed an off-ramp.
14: In general, yeah, this gives him a way to move on in the sense that we'll see gas and diesel prices drop, but it could be weeks or more until they're even anywhere near pre-war levels. And then for those prices to trickle through to other goods, that could take some time as well. But let's be real. Those prices are what many Americans care about. So will this ease Trump's political problems? Yeah, maybe some. But there are more complicated questions that hover over all of this. For example, how long of a memory will Americans have for this time of high prices? And then if Trump doesn't get what he wants on the nuclear front, does he look weak? Does this hurt his party in the midterms?
11: On Capitol Hill, Senate Republicans and Democrats say there are still many unanswered questions about the deal with Iran, and they need more information before it's finalized. Vice President J.D. Vance told Fox News Monday night that Trump may decide to release the deal before Friday, when a formal signing ceremony is expected to be held in Switzerland. A heat wave is hitting the Pacific Northwest, record-breaking temperatures in the 90s expected in much of the usually temperate region. John Ryan with member station KUO. W in Seattle reports.
15: In much of the country, summer temperatures in the 90s are normal, but not in the Northwest, where many homes lack air conditioning. Temperatures on Monday were expected to hit 20 degrees above normal. In the Seattle and Portland areas, officials have opened cooling centers. Outdoor employers are required to give their workers extra rest breaks. In Olympia, a homeless shelter offered rehydration drinks and popsicles, as well as a cool place to escape the heat. 5 years ago, a record-shattering heat dome hit the Northwest and killed more than 1,000 people. Unlike that heat wave, this one is only expected to last a couple of days. For NPR News, I'm John Ryan in Seattle.
11: This is NPR. Gaza's health ministry says more than 73,000 Palestinians have been killed by Israel.

0: Israeli airstrikes into more, NPR's Anas Baba reports.
1: Baha Abulajin says he was walking with his son Ryan on a main road in central Gaza Sunday afternoon when Israeli soldiers opened fire at them. Abulajin says he was shot below the knee and his five-year-old son Ryan was shot directly in the head. He says four Israeli soldiers then dragged him into a car. He says despite his pleas, they did not help his dying son. Israel's military told NPR in a statement that soldiers had identified several Gazans approaching them and initiated, quote, apprehension procedures, and then opened warning fire on them. The military said it regrets harm to civilians. Anas Baba, NPR News, Gaza.
0: California Governor Gavin Newsom accusing President Trump of using the Justice Department to launch an investigation against him. In a video statement Monday, Newsom said Trump is targeting him because he's considering a run for president, and he accused Trump of sending federal agents to question friends and former employees of his and his wife. The Justice Department has declined to comment. At soccer's World Cup in Los Angeles, spectators both cheered and booed the Iranian men's team, which rallied coming from behind to get a draw with New Zealand at two goals apiece Monday evening. Los Angeles is home to the largest Iranian community outside Iran, and several hundred protested outside the stadium, but fans inside cheered the team. I'm Giles Snyder, NPR News.
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4: Thank you very much indeed for that bulletin. Hello, yours Newsday from the BBC World Service with Anne Soy in Kinshasa in DR Congo and Rob Young in London.
5: Coming up this half hour, we'll get the latest on the Middle East peace deal between the US and Iran. We'll also speak to someone waiting in isolation to hear if they have Ebola.
4: Isaac Fannin is outside the Los Angeles Stadium where hundreds of people have been demonstrating against the Iranian government. Inside the stadium, Iran held New Zealand to a 2-2 draw. We'll speak to him a bit later. We welcome your messages, of course, on all of our stories. The number you need to send them to is +44 77 86 20 50 85. The leaders of the world's seven wealthiest democracies are meeting in France, where at the top of their agenda is securing an end to the war between the US and Iran. Now, we haven't seen a text of the agreement that extends their ceasefire by at least 60 days. But speaking in the past few hours, the US Vice President J.D. Vance said the deal agreed with Tehran includes nuclear inspectors returning to Iran and the reopening of the Strait of Hormuz. It is the blockage of that vital waterway that has led to a global energy crisis. US officials have said that while Lebanon is covered by the ceasefire framework, Israeli forces do not have to withdraw from Lebanese territory. Well, before Mr. Vance's comments, I spoke to John Bolton, who was the US National Security Advisor to Donald Trump in his first term in the White House. He's also a longtime advocate of military action against Iran. Does he welcome this deal to end the fighting?
6: No, I don't. I think it's a mistake in many respects, but Donald Trump thought of only one thing here. He was not interested in strategic analysis about the United States. He wanted the Strait of Hormuz open, Gulf oil production out in global markets, and the price at the pump of gasoline in the U.S. down. That's what he wanted. That was his objective, period, close quote.
4: Opinion polls would suggest that that is also what the bulk of the American people want as well, because this war is a deeply unpopular war because of what it has meant for the cost of living.
6: Well, you know, Trump himself never made any effort to make the case for the war, not before it started, really not after it. He said he didn't care about the cost of living, all of which I think has magnified the political effect. And it's a failure of leadership not to explain to your fellow citizens before using military force why you're doing it. But I think the negative impact goes well beyond what's going to happen in the Gulf. I think that Trump was so palpably desperate to get a deal that the Iranians could read what he wanted, and hostile powers around the world, Russia, China, and others, could read it the same way. And I think that will come back to haunt Trump.
4: There is, though, now a period, apparently of at least 60 days, where Iran and the United States will attempt to negotiate about the future of Iran's nuclear program. And Donald Trump has been very clear that there should not be any Iranian nuclear program. If he is able to achieve that, surely that would be a deal you would support, wouldn't it?
6: You're not going to achieve the end of the Iranian nuclear program with this regime in power. They've been there 47 years. This has been a constant objective of theirs. They have said many, many times, as apparently they're about to say in this agreement, that they don't want nuclear weapons. They're happy to say that. They just never do it.
4: Iran knows that Israel and the United States are willing to go to war over this issue. And it is a negotiation. Do you think that Donald Trump then is not likely to get anywhere with it? That he's likely to be back where we were before the conflict, where the status of Iran's nuclear program is unclear?
6: Well, I think that's far and away the most likely. And what makes it worse for Trump is that 60 days from now will be 60 days closer to the November election. If he was going to kick the can down the road for political reasons, he should have kicked it until Thanksgiving in this country rather than putting himself again in the spotlight 60 days from now. I'd be willing to bet you a small fortune that there's not going to be any progress on the nuclear side.
4: What do you make of the role of Israel here? The memorandum of understanding, which has been agreed between the US and Iran, although we haven't seen the detail of it, has been criticised across the political spectrum in Israel. Do you think Israel could, given that it is not a party to this agreement, continue its fight against Hezbollah in Lebanon and perhaps against Iran as well?
6: Well, I think fighting Hezbollah is fighting Iran. And if Israel, together with the Lebanese government, which it is now negotiating for the first time in decades, to do something about the common threat they both face from Hezbollah, there's a chance maybe that Hezbollah can be defeated. But it is almost certainly the case that once Iran is able to sell oil on international markets again, it will resume funding of its terrorist proxy network, along with the guaranteed resumption of its nuclear weapons program.
4: So if you were still advising Donald Trump now, as you did in his first term, what would your advice to him be? It would be to continue the bombing campaign, perhaps even send in troops to Iran.
6: Before you talk about methods, you have to talk about objectives. I tried in the first term to persuade him that the only way you're ever going to have peace and stability in the Middle East is when the current regime in Tehran is removed from power. And obviously, I wasn't able to persuade him. I don't know what his objectives were in the attack beginning on February the 28th. If the objective were to remove the regime, I think we've done significant damage to the regime, to its military-industrial complex, to its nuclear ballistic missile and drone programs, and to its support for its terrorist proxies. Given the objective I would seek, which is regime change, I'd say finish the job.
4: And to those supporters of the president who say you are only critical of him because his administration has pursued you through the legal system, you say what?
6: I say I've been writing about Iran's nuclear program for about 30 years. Go back and read what I've been saying during that period.
4: John Bolton there, who was a US National Security Advisor in Donald Trump's first term.
5: We are live in Kinshasa, the capital of the Democratic Republic of Congo, where we are continuing with our coverage of the latest Ebola outbreak in the country. The Ministry of Health here says there are now 808 confirmed cases with 192 confirmed deaths. You will keep hearing the words confirmed or suspected because they are very important in this outbreak. Earlier in the outbreak, there were people who were thought to have died from Ebola, but since they were not tested, they're not captured in these statistics. Now, as health authorities continue to monitor the outbreak, patients under observation have been sharing their experiences from treatment centers. I have been to the main hotspots of Mongwalu and Rwampara and Bunia in the Ituri province in the northeast of the country, where 90% of the cases are found. And in Rwampara, I met Odette Banura, a 35-year-old informatics engineer and lecturer, who sought medical care after developing symptoms, and she knew that she had been in contact with an Ebola patient. As you'll hear in my chat with her, her voice sounds slightly muffled. It's all because there was glass separating us. So think of the glass that bank tellers sit behind when they're attending to customers. Now, it's been designed that way to enable family to safely visit and talk to patients and suspected cases like Odette. I was standing in a corridor in what is called the green zone, looking into her cubicle as we chatted with that glass between us. And she was sitting on her hospital bed, looking cheerful and relieved that she'd felt her health improve quickly since she presented herself to the treatment center. She started by telling me why she decided to go there.
7: I just saw weakness and I was tired. That's why I came. But I was also, I shared a room with someone who had Ebola. And that's why I came. Yeah.
5: And what has happened since you came here?
7: I'm feeling better. Honestly, I'm feeling better. Yeah.
5: What kind of care did you receive?
7: I've been receiving injection and some medicine, like this one.
5: I can see an intravenous fluid that's connected to your hand. It's finished now. Okay.
7: Yeah.
5: You're looking strong. You're smiling. You look great.
7: Thank you very much. I'm trying as much I can.
5: Have you been tested for Ebola?
7: Not yet. I'm waiting for the result. Yeah.
5: So you're then here as a contact?
7: Yes.
5: Mm-hmm. What are your hopes?
7: I really hope to go back home before Sunday. Yeah.
5: Before Sunday, so that's 3 days away.
7: Yes.
5: Do you mind telling me what you do?
7: I'm an engineer, informatic engineer.
5: Mm-hmm.
7: Yeah.
5: Okay.
7: I'm also a lecturer. Yeah.
5: Okay. You're a lecturer, and so you were already aware of the outbreak. Is that why you immediately came here when you got when you felt weak?
7: Yes, I was already informed. That's why I came myself without someone telling me to come. That's why I came.
5: Mm-hmm. But what attitudes do people have towards the outbreak out there from the people that you interact with?
7: I think people are scared because of what they heard before, but I'm testifying that it's not what it is, because I've been receiving treatment since I came here, so people are not well informed. That's why they are scared. So maybe they have to come and see first and then have their own opinion. That's what I can say.
5: And how are you feeling? Hopeful?
7: Very hopeful. Yeah.
4: And how many hospitals are there in the affected part of Eastern DR Congo where you've been visiting over the past week or so? And is this kind of facility available at them all?
5: Well, no, they're not available in all the health facilities. So there's a lot of construction work going on, even where I was in Rwampara. So one part was already operational, but there was a group of people from the community, men and women, who are helping to build more facilities. They don't have enough, and it is not in every hospital. And the idea is to set up this unit beside the main hospital so that the hospital continues to treat other cases, because the reality is there are other diseases that tend to kill more people, like malaria, for example, and in other outbreaks, like in West Africa, it was estimated that close to 10,000 people died from Ebola over a period of about 2 years, but then many more people died from other diseases. So the main hospital continues to treat other infections, other diseases, but then this separate unit is what is specialized for Ebola. And Odette's story really is what the health authorities are hoping people can follow, because as soon as she felt some symptoms and she knew that she had interacted closely with a confirmed case, she took herself to the treatment center to be tested, and she was waiting for the results, as she explained there.
4: We're going to chat more to Anne in DR Congo a bit later on this edition of Newsday. Now, though, a quick reminder Of our main headline, the US Vice President J.D. Vance says the preliminary deal with Iran includes Washington's insistence that nuclear inspectors will be allowed go back to Iran in return for the reopening of the Strait of Hormuz. We're going to cross to Singapore now and speak to Nick Marsh, who is at the business desk there. Hi, Nick. Now, your predecessor, Mariko Oi, who now presents the very good Asia-specific podcast, whenever there was mention of her native country's central bank, the Bank of Japan, would bring a gong into the studio, which she would bang. And you're about to mention the Bank of Japan. Did she pass the gong on to you?
8: What are you going to say? You were about to gong. I can't see this gong.
4: She took it with
8: no, me. No, she didn't. She's kept it to herself.
4: Well, you better tell us the story anyway.
8: she is one of very few people who get very excited about the Bank of Japan whenever they do anything. But they have increased their interest rates, Rob, to the highest level since 1995. Which is only still 1%. And when you think in the US and Europe and you know, UK, it's about 3-4% or whatever. It's still very, very low. I promise this is more exciting than it seems. It's interesting, firstly, because it shows you just, you know, how low growth has been in Japan for so long. You know, rates have been so low for such a long time to try and encourage people to borrow, to invest, to spend, to grow that economy. But now the Bank of Japan has increased interest rates for the second time in a very short space of time, albeit to 1%, showing you that even Japan is really feeling the effects of inflation, basically caused by the war in Iran and the huge, you know, increase in energy prices. Japan's a huge importer of oil and gas, and ordinary people are feeling the effects. So it shows you, you know, this is essentially a reaction, a reflection to what's been going on economically around the world. US Federal Reserve, Bank of England are also meeting later this week. Could be at the start of now a cycle of, you know, increasing interest rates and all the knock-on effects that has.
4: So as well as dealing with an ongoing energy crisis, the cost of living crisis, people could be dealing with higher borrowing costs, which of course pushes up the cost of home loans, car loans, credit cards, that kind of thing. Nick Marsh at the business desk, thank you very much indeed. We're going to head to LA now, where Isaac Fannin has been watching one of the most politicised games of the tournament so far, Iran playing New Zealand. It finished in a 2-2 draw, Isaac, and it wasn't just what was happening on the pitch that you've been keeping an eye on. There was drama outside also.
9: Yes, indeed. Yeah, welcome to Los Angeles and the Los Angeles Stadium. We are outside this absolutely sensational arena. A few fans just pottering outside of the stadium. And, as you mentioned, Rob, it was a very, very politicised match. And I've got the perfect person here to speak about that. Our LA correspondent, Shaima Khalil, joins me. It was a really, really interesting scene before the stadium.
10: That's
9: so many
10: right.
9: Flags. It was incredibly colourful, but there was a lot of political kind of atmosphere in the air, wasn't there?
10: I think there was a lot in the flags as well. I mean, if you were just going into the stadium from a distance, they looked like Iranian flags. And then look closer, and it could tell you the story of what this Iranian team was up against, because these were the Lion and Sun flags. So these were the pre-Iranian Islamic Revolution in Iran, which means that a lot of the people that were outside that were waving these flags were actually anti-regime, and many of them were here to protest FIFA banning those flags initially, but also to protest against the team themselves, saying, many of them telling me that they felt that they didn't represent them, that they represented the regime. And what's interesting is, and when we put that to the team, I spoke to Mehdi Taremi during the press conference, and when that was put to them, he said, look, we as a team, we're playing for all Iranians in the diaspora, inside Iran. We don't get involved in politics. And when he said that, you could see everyone looking at him thinking, that's impossible, man. It's just impossible for a squad like that, being faced with the kind of circumstances that they have, to not be involved in politics, even if they didn't want to.
9: Yeah, and I think most of the fans that we've spoken to here don't actually believe that. You know, everyone I've spoken to has said that this team is not the actual Iranian team, that this is a team for the regime.
10: That's right.
9: And that some of the best players have been left out of this team. So it was so hard to split the two.
10: But I think also what you see is that these particular set of players are up against this kind of diaspora. And remember that Los Angeles is actually nicknamed Tarangeles because this is home to the biggest Iranian community outside of Iran, right? And many of them are angry at the team. And so they're up against that. But they're also up against what's happening at home and the fact that they cannot put a foot wrong. And they're also up against the U.S. authorities, visa issues and immigration issues, and the fact that they play here and they're based in Mexico. And then you get closer and it gets more complicated, because I've spoken to people inside the stadium who were cheering for the team, crying when the national anthem was played. But then they were telling me, look, we do not support the government, but we love this game and we love this team, and we're here for our country, not the government.
9: We spoke to former coach of Iran yesterday, and he mentioned how there'd be three types of fans inside the stadium.
10: Right.
9: Those who, you know, are completely anti-regime, those who are for the regime, and those who just love football. And
10: yeah,
9: it was interesting because when the Iranian national anthem was played, it was cacophonous boos,
10: yeah,
9: wasn't it?
10: Yeah.
9: And then when the match started,
10: Cheers.
9: Right? Support. It was such a weird kind of...
10: I think you can tell that story via the soundscape. You go outside and there are anti-regime chants, right? The mullah's regime, the mullah's team is not my team. Regime change in Iran. And then you walk in, you get in the stadium, as you say, boos when the anthem was played. And then they score their first goal and there are like raucous cheers. Their second goal when they equalize, and even bigger ones, and everybody's on their seat. So it's really interesting because it just shows you that even though it looks clear cut, it's not for so many people. Because also Iranians love the game. They're crazy about football, and for politics to overshadow it in the way that it has, in terms of the war that's been going on up until the very day before they played, before we got that deal announcement, right? We were in the press room waiting for them to come for a press conference when we got that line, which again was just quite telling of how on edge this story is. And then what's happening with the regime and the protesters and the way that the diaspora feels about all of this. And we haven't even talked about football and technique and trying to get their head in the game.
9: Yeah, and the fact that it was actually maybe the best game we've had at the World Cup so far, right? 2-2, incredible game of football. And, you know, it'll be interesting. Do you think that we'll be able to move on from, you know, everything that we've been talking about up until the politics?
10: I think if I were in that dressing room, and I know I'm not allowed as a woman, but if I were in that dressing room, I could hear the technical team and the officials saying, you got through this, given what you were up against. Mm. You equalized and you tied that game.
9: Twice,
10: given what you were up against. Whatever happens after that, I think, and that's the hope for them, would be smoother sailing.
9: Indeed. I mean, it's been a very, very thrilling day of football. The first game of the day, we had the debutants, Cape Verde, producing one of the biggest shocks in World Cup history.
10: That moment.
9: Incredible, wasn't it? Let's hear it from the coach Bubista, because it was extraordinary.
11: This means everything to our country, above all. We need to believe that everyone is watching our country, our team. We showed organization, we showed courage, and that demonstrates what our country is all about. Resilience and striving to overcome difficulties.
9: Shamra, extraordinary. I'm assuming you would have watched that game. It was so early in the day, right? It's incredible, right?
10: Yeah, and I think, to be honest, it's really rare when a game tells when the goalkeeper of a game tells the story
9: exactly.
10: of the game, right?
9: Yes. This 40-year-old goalkeeper,
10: Volzinha. And he just did in so many ways, in the way that he performed, in the way that he carried himself, in the way that he wanted his mother to be there, and she couldn't be because of visa issues. And so, again, just a reminder that the game itself, the performance, and these amazing stories that come out of every World Cup endure, but then all of the other political issues And the build-up and the lead-up and the controversy is also playing in the background. And I think that was amazing.
9: And really briefly, your own country, Egypt.
10: I thought you'd never ask.
9: Yes, I know.
10: Oh, my good God.
9: We've not got long. Tell me.
10: Okay, Imam Ashour and that moment where he scored and he walked like a proud Egyptian and I could hear the roars from Cairo. And I know that there was an own goal and that's fine. We're not going to talk about that. But that was legendary.
9: Legendary. Fantastic game. You are legendary. Shaima Khalil. There, what a game, what a day. Plenty more World Cup reaction for you throughout the programme, right?
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4: Hello, you're with Newsday on the BBC World Service with Anne Soy in Kinshasa in the Democratic Republic of Congo and Rob Young in London.
5: I'm looking at efforts to tackle the spread of Ebola. We'll speak to a doctor here.
4: Also this half hour, Sierra Leone's ambitious project to build a business hub to rival cities like Singapore or Hong Kong.
5: And we speak to Senegalese star striker Ilmane Diye.
3: BBC News with Roisin Hasty. At the G7 summit in France, Britain's Prime Minister is preparing to announce new sanctions targeting Russia's war effort in Ukraine. Keir Starmer has also said the UK will supply enriched uranium to Ukraine for its nuclear power stations. The US Vice President J.D. Vance says the preliminary deal to end the war with Tehran includes the return of nuclear inspectors to Iran in exchange for the reopening of the Strait of Hormuz. At the Men's Football World Cup, hundreds of people have demonstrated against the Iranian government outside the stadium in Los Angeles, where the country's national team drew 2-2 with New Zealand. The number of tourists travelling to Cuba plummeted in the first 5 months of the year after the US imposed an almost complete oil blockade on the island. Power blackouts have put off travellers, as have the withdrawals of major hotel chains and airlines. Venezuela has signed an agreement with the US utility giant General Electric to rebuild its power grid. Most of the country endures lengthy daily blackouts due to decades of neglect and underinvestment. A B-52 aircraft carrying 8 crew has crashed in California's Mojave Desert during a routine exercise. A US military statement said none of those on board appear to have survived. A new report has found that for the first time, social media platforms have overtaken publishers to become the leading source of news. The report also found trust in news across the world has dropped. There's been outrage in Uganda following the arrest of a lawyer who was representing opposition politician Kizza Besigye in his treason trial. Arias Lukwago was seized from his home on Monday morning. And researchers in London have warned that 40% of the world's plants are threatened with extinction, but that digital technology and AI could help save some species. BBC News.
5: Many thanks for that news summary. Hello and welcome to Newsday with me, Anne Soy, in Kinshasa, the capital of the Democratic Republic of Congo, and Rob Young in London.
4: Coming up this half hour, we're going to speak to a doctor in DR Congo about treating patients with Ebola. We'll also visit Sherbra Island off Sierra Leone, where an ambitious project aims to build a business hub to rival the likes of Singapore and Hong Kong. And Isaac Fannin will join us again. He's outside the Los Angeles Stadium, where hundreds of people were demonstrating against the Iranian government. Meanwhile, inside the stadium, Iran held New Zealand to a 2-2 draw. He's also going to be speaking to the Senegalese star striker Illiman Ndiaye. We welcome your messages, of course. Do send them to +44 77 86 20 50 85.
5: Now, efforts are underway in Ituri province of the Democratic Republic of Congo to tackle what's now the third largest outbreak of Ebola on record, and it's growing. And just for context, this is a very large country, roughly the size of Western Europe, and Ituri is in the northeast of the country. Kinshasa, the capital, where I am now, is in the southwest of the country, so very far apart, and there are no cases here in the capital. Now, the country's Ministry of Health says that they have been able to trace about 63% of contacts of known Ebola cases. In an outbreak of a disease like Ebola, the aim is to track close to 100% of contacts to ensure that they receive care quickly if they develop symptoms and they don't spread infection. So the consensus on the ground is that the response teams have not yet gotten to grips with this outbreak. Now, one of the organizations helping deal with the outbreak is the Alliance for International Medical Action, ALIMA. I spoke to Dr. Richard Koja, the intensive care specialist at ALIMA, about the main challenges frontline healthcare workers are facing in this fight against Ebola. And a word of caution, this conversation includes mentions of symptoms that some may find unpleasant.
15: We came late. So we discovered late this situation. So I think more than a month after, you know, so this is a very problematic situation. So now we are running after the situation. The situation is not under control because there is too many contact cases, you know, they are out of contact tracing. So it's not a good situation. These facilities, we built it very quickly to secure the hospital. At the beginning, we lost some health workers, you know, because the hospital was not really safe. So we have these facilities that we are supporting, also a second one called CMA in Bunia. Every day we keep receiving patients. We are extending the capacity of this facility.
5: You expect to see more cases than you have seen already?
15: Yeah. So we are under preparation for that. Logistic team are working, you know, to extend the capacity.
5: And in what conditions do patients come to you?
15: So at the beginning, there were too many challenges about trust. People was thinking that we are not talking the true situation about Ebola. Some of them, they start to sick, they go for other disease, thinking that is a malaria. Is a, some of them, the culture is a poison, you know. You know, we have some incident here, you know. And because of that, patients were coming very late. What we call in a clinic, metabolic trouble, losing electrolyte, losing water by lot of diarrhea, vomit. So they came in shocks. You know? So you have to do all you have to do, you know, to stabilize them. You know, the majority of them, they are coming in advanced condition, which need really ICU support. You know, and
5: do you have that capacity here, ICU support?
15: With this design, we have a capacity for ICU.
5: Now you do.
15: Because in this design, it's possible, you know, to interact with patient all time. With this design, it's possible. With the cube, it's a tool. So with this, it's possible. You can walk from outside, support patient, to put the IV, to give oxygen. So it's possible with this design. Now we are in our partners called INRB, they are increasing the capacity of lab.
5: That's the National Laboratory Department.
15: We don't have not yet the lab here, so they are planning to integrate the mobile lab here in this site. So we'll have a point of care for the patient.
5: Okay.
15: But for now, we have to take a sample to share with them in Bunia City, 20 minutes by car. So, yeah.
5: You mentioned that incident that was witnessed here at the beginning of the outbreak. Were you here? What happened?
15: So the communities came to collect the dead body. As you know, Ebola, when patient Ebola confirmed died, they have to take care for the body, to take it safely for health workers, but also for the community before to go But the community, they were not comfortable with that, not accept that a body must be prepared safely. So they were trying to get the body just like that.
16: With bare hands?
15: With their hands. So, you know, that's very risky for contamination. The tension increased and they destroyed some tent here in the hospital. So it was very risky for health workers here. It was really very risky.
16: Have things calmed down now? Have the community accepted what is happening and are they coming here for help?
15: That is the value of this design. With the other design, when the patient came and you put him inside, the family can't see him. It's the last time they see the patient. And when the patient died, they will see the patient only in the...
16: inside a body bag.
15: Yeah, in the bag. So that was increased rumors. So they are doing something not correct with the body and all that. So this design is a really very open design. The family came in, they came here, they can discuss with their member of family. So that contribute to decrease, you know, those rumors running around Ebola patient and what they are doing with the patient.
16: Because so they are completely isolated.
15: So now they can come, they can read everything, you know, all the medicine, they can see all perfusion, so it's a normal medicine like in the hospital. So that's really what we are seeing now, that contribute to decrease, you know, all the pressure and the tension around the Ebola facilities.
5: Alima's Dr. Richard Kojan there describing that technology which he led to develop, the CUBE technology, which we'll be discussing more during this program.
4: Well, from Central Africa, we head to West Africa now, to off the coast of Sierra Leone, where Sherbra Island has been earmarked for an ambitious transformation. A new centre for international business and investment designed to rival cities like Singapore and Hong Kong. It has some high-profile backers, including the grandson of a former president and the film star Idris Elba. The BBC's Ed Butler has been to Sherbra and asked whether this vision really can become reality.
17: It's end of school in Bonth on the island of Sherbro, population 15,000 or so. It's a five-hour drive down here from the capital, Freetown. In centuries past, Sherbro was a bustling British colonial trading post. Since independence, the district's fallen into economic decline.
18: So the vision for Sherbro is to basically build an what I would describe as an Afro-dynamic eco-city. Basically a modern Singapore of West Africa that is sustainable and open for everyone.
17: That's Siaka Stevens, one of two British-born Sierra Leoneans aiming to transform this remote backwater of the country into a global business hub. The other is his childhood friend, the Hollywood movie star, Idris Elba.
19: This is Sierra Leone. It's one of the poorest countries in the world. You know, investment isn't rushing through the door. Okay, so what we needed to do is understand how to package an investment opportunity around this beautiful island without destroying it, and being conscious that there is a youth culture across Africa of the average age of about 20 that wants something, and that's what Sherbro Island is.
17: Step one is providing the island with a basic level of infrastructure.
20: We just arrived on our motorbikes to what was the one and only landing strip with this hut. It's got a tin roof that's half ripped off. On the walls it says, "Welcome to Bonth Airfield." Yeah, it's not a very warm welcome just at the minute, is it, Shaka? I mean, what's the plan here?
18: So this was a landing strip, I think was last in use in 2010. Although it's not in the best state, it's something they're already that can work with, so the island is not a complete greenfield site, and it will happen.
17: Not everyone is so totally confident.
21: We have a history of ambitious projects not coming to pass.
17: Florence Lilema Kata is a journalist and activist who grew up in Sherbro. She's now based in the capital and remembers some of the region's past big promises. like the long-planned bridge connecting the capital with the airport.
21: It just went into the cupboard of history.
20: How do you account for that?
21: Leadership. Leadership. We owe the ordinary Sierra Leoneans a lot. Since independence, our parents have died. You know, they had hope, but they died very disappointed.
17: Back near the airstrip on Sherbro, Siaka Stevens shares a joke with a group of workers. There's still no reliable power supply here, so the men are erecting what will become Sherbro's, and indeed Sierra Leone's, first ever wind farm.
18: Africa is the last emerging continent in the world. Growing-ish middle class, big economies, Nigeria, Ghana, Ivory Coast, you know, the big economies close. So if you can create somewhere that is less risky, but governance structure that people can trust in, is it independent?
20: That's true, but this isn't the most obvious spot, is it?
18: No, it's not the most obvious spot on paper, but we are 6 hours away direct flight from Europe. We have the winter sun, an English time zone, and Sierra Leone is a very safe country. So we have all the natural attributes that are God-given, I would say, to make this an attractive destination.
20: How much do you think the African diaspora needs to play a role in this?
18: Huge. Look, a lot of our best minds live outside of the continent. If there was homes to purchase now to live here and retire, they would do it. There's a huge reverse migration, and it's something that I think we've all been yearning for.
17: But the fact remains, there aren't any big international firms who've yet signed up to this vision. Well, except for Octopus Energy. Britain's largest domestic energy provider has supplied those wind turbines and solar panels that we were hearing about. So what's in it for them? I asked its CEO of Energy Generation, Zoisa North-Bond, if this wasn't just corporate philanthropy, meant to make the company look good.
0: Definitely not philanthropic. When we were looking at building energy installations, what we wanted to do was understand the data sets, how things worked, creating something where we really learned about the local environment to find the things that would enable us to scale the model into the future. There's a tremendous amount that we're learning here that we know already we can replicate, not only for Sierra Leone, but for West Africa, across the continent more generally.
1: Okay, this is definitely the manager.
20: Hi there.
17: Back in town, Siaka introduces me to the guest house owner. We're sleeping here tonight. Electricity comes on at 8, I'm told. Meals only by individual request. If change is coming, there's clearly some way to go.
18: Yeah, of course, but Rome wasn't built in a day, you know. So now that the wind farm project is almost complete, I think from this year now onwards, you'll see a gradual increase in the number of partnerships, deals. You have to remember why we're doing this for. It's for the people of Sherbro and the people of Sierra Leone. I've been in it for so long and won't give up, you know.
4: Yeah, because Stephen's there ending that report by Ed Butler, and you can hear more on that story on the Business Daily podcast on the BBC website or wherever you usually get your downloads.
5: You're listening to Newsday from the BBC with me, Anne Soy, in Kinshasa in the DR Congo and Rob Young in London. A reminder now of the main headlines this hour. At the G7 summit in France, Britain's Prime Minister Sir Keir Starmer is preparing to announce new sanctions targeting Russia's war effort in Ukraine. And the US Vice President J.D. Vance says that the preliminary deal with Tehran includes Washington's insistence that nuclear inspectors will be allowed to go back to Iran in return for the reopening of the Strait of Hormuz.
4: We're going to cross back to Los Angeles now to go back to Isaac Fannin to talk about the World Cup. And in the past few minutes, Isaac, we've had some breaking news from the Tunisian team. They have replaced their coach after one game into the tournament. Of course, they were thrashed, weren't they, by Sweden the other day, 5-1.
9: Yes, indeed. So bad news for Sabri Lamouchi. He was hired by Tunisia back in January. He took over back then, and he's been in charge of Tunisia for 5 matches. It's gone pretty badly for him. He's won one of those matches is the first game against Haiti, but they have conceded 10 goals in their last 2 matches. As you mentioned, that 5-1 loss to Sweden. They were also beaten 5-0 by Belgium in a pre-World Cup friendly. It's been a really, really rough couple of days, and it turns out they are going to turn to a very familiar name for African football fans. Hervé Renard, winner of multiple Africa Cup of Nations, will be coaching them, and it's a massive, massive call by the Tunisian Football Federation. They'll be hoping that they'll have the luck of Ivory Coast, who fired their coach a couple of years ago in the Africa Cup of Nations, and then Amers Faye led them to an Africa Cup of Nations title. Wonder whether Hervé Renard can have that Midas touch. I'll tell you about a man who does have a Midas touch, Bubista, the coach of Cape Verde. They played the giant Spain in the opening games of the World Cup, or their opening game of the World Cup, the first ever World Cup match that they have ever played in. And they produced one of those World Cup moments that we'll be talking about forever. They drew that game 0-0 against the European champions, and they were led by a fantastic performance by their 40-year-old goalkeeper, Vozinha. He plays his club football in Portugal's second tier for Chaves. He turned 40, actually, a couple of weeks ago. The second oldest man to make his World Cup debut. Spain had 27 attempts on target. Vozinha made 7 saves. Brilliant performance from him. And let's hear from the coach, Bubista, about Vozinha, who was clearly emotional at the end of the game. Let's hear what he had to say about his fantastic 40-year-old.
1: Muita emoção da parte do Vozinha, já é jogador bastante experiente.
11: Vozinha was clearly very emotional. He's already a very experienced player. He's fought all these years to be here on this World Cup stage. It's also a testament to his resilience. I think the team did quite well defensively in terms of defensive organization. They never, how can I put it, never rushed into things so much defensively. That's why I want to congratulate my team, and obviously we want to do more during this World Cup.
9: Yeah, brilliant moment for Cape Verde. Incredible for them. And because of this result that we've had here at Los Angeles Stadium, 2-2 between New Zealand and Iran, then Cape Verde will definitely be feeling confident, especially in their group. They have Uruguay and Saudi Arabia, and that match finished in a draw. So perhaps Cape Verde could do the incredible and get through to the next phase. On Tuesday, we've got some absolutely sensational matches to look forward to. None more so than the game between Senegal and France at the MetLife Stadium in New Jersey. It's a repeat of the classic 2002 opener, which saw the Teranga Lions beat the then world champions 1-0 in a huge upset. Illimani Ndiaye, the Senegalese striker, was born in France and has been waiting for this game ever since the draw was made. But before he set foot on American soil for this much-anticipated match, Senegal and Ndiaye lead up to the World Cup, I should say, was marred by a scandal at the Africa Cup of Nations in January, in that controversial Africa Cup of Nations final, which saw Senegal walk off the pitch in protest against a referee decision before returning and winning in extra time, only to have that win retrospectively stripped from them and handed to their opponents, Morocco. So I asked him, what was that finals day moment like for him?
2: Yeah, it was crazy. It was amazing. It had everything, you know. Obviously, as a young boy, you know, my dream is to get to the stages, you know, play the final with my country, of Senegal, of the AFCON. Yeah, I think we kind of took the game really well, I think. Obviously, with what happened, whatever came after, you know, we finished the game strong. We ended up winning the game, and yeah, it's one of the best games I've ever played in my life.
9: Yeah, I can only imagine. I mean, I was there as well, and the atmosphere was incredible. The moment where the team walked off the field, just talk me through what sort of happened and what do you think led to that kind of reaction from the team?
2: To be honest, I don't think much happened when we walked in, because we walked basically straight back out after. But yeah, it was just a bit of kind of unfairness that's happened for us. That's what we thought on the pitch, you know, with the goal being disallowed and then the penalty, which we don't think was a penalty, in the space of, you know, a short time. So, you know, emotions were really high, and when emotions are high, you can just do things like straight away. So yeah, as you've seen, we went inside, but the manager and the players that stayed outside on the pitch told everyone that went inside to come back to the pitch and just finish the game. You know, unfortunately we can't, you know, decide what was going to happen after that. So yeah, it was just a build up, you know.
6: What did Mane say? Because I know he was seen kind of like waving you guys back onto the field. What was he telling you when you were coming back onto the pitch?
2: I didn't really see. I must have been like, because I was on the bench. But from what everyone's telling me, he was just telling us to come, you know, from the other players, he was telling us to come and just play the game, you know. God decides, it's in God's hands. And they were saying as well that Edu could save the penalty, which he did. So, yeah.
6: Yeah, and obviously now, well, you were Africa Cup of Nations title winners, obviously the goal in extra time and then to kind of take it away. What do you make of everything that's happened since, you know, were you winning that game, the match that night, and Africa Cup of Nations and CAF taking away the trophy from you? What do you make of the decision?
2: I don't know. I won't be able to explain it properly, but it just don't seem right, you know. I don't understand if on that day, you know, we walked out and they wanted to take the decision, right, you're not playing anymore, then, you know. But I think the main focus is that we came back, we ended the game, they shot the penalty, they could have won it. The game, we scored, we won the game, we won the trophy, we did all that celebration. Now just to take all of that away in, what was it, 2 months' time after the final whistle. Yeah, I don't understand, you know. I think if you give the decision to the referee on the pitch, you got to leave that decision to him and, you know, leave it how it is, you know.
6: Obviously, there's a World Cup happening, like, but going into it, not knowing whether you're African champions or not, is that sort of a distraction for you, or you kind of not thinking about it?
2: No, not at all. It's not a distraction at all. Obviously, in our eyes, in many other people's eyes, we are the champions of Africa, and whatever their decisions will, for me, it doesn't disturb us, you know. The same focus and hunger and determination that we had going into the AFCON, we're going to do the same going into the World Cup. You know, it's another trophy on the line. It's a World Cup, and nothing's going to distract us.
6: All right, so let's forget about the Africa Cup of Nations for now. Let's talk about this World Cup. Like, I know I was doing a little bit of research into you, and sort of 10 years ago, your journey to becoming a professional footballer has been difficult, it's been hard, and it's been long. 10 years ago, you were playing in the lower leagues in here in England. Personally, what does that mean to you to be playing at a World Cup?
2: It's my second one, but it will feel better than the first one as well, because I was part of the squad that helped the team get through the qualifiers, which, you know, means much more when you receive my first one. I wasn't part of that team, but yeah, it's been a tough ride to get here. You know, I haven't had the easiest way up, you know. So yeah, it means everything to me to play at the World Cup for Senegal.
6: And obviously, you were born in France, and then you moved to Senegal as a kid. You kind of went between the two countries. When France's name was drawn in the hat with Senegal, what was the feeling like for you?
2: This feeling. I think most of my teammates were all waiting for this game. Now, obviously, with the France Senegal that happened in 2002, it's kind of like a rematch, and it's a game that we all want to play as well. It's exciting. You're playing against one of the best teams in the world with the best players in the world as well. So, you know, being born in France, you know, you kind of won that game and to go your way. So you're going to give your all to make sure you win it.
6: Do you think it's like a good thing that you guys are playing them there? It's like such a huge game and people will be watching that game. Do you think that it actually helps you? Because it's a tough group with Norway and Iraq.
2: Yeah, I guess it's, I think, the best way to start the tournament, to be fair, play against France, get them out of the way, and then focus on the next ones. But, so we start the World Cup very strong.
6: So many star players, and then the game against Norway, we'll see Mbappe taking on Haaland, and obviously those two, their careers are linked as well. But you've got those players in your group, but you guys will go into it not fearing anyone, right? What's your goal, I guess, from the group?
2: Yeah, no, we never fear anyone. We always focus on ourselves. because if we do the right things, I think we've seen it in the past when we played England, when we played Brazil, you know, we focus on ourselves and we win games. I don't think it matters who we're playing against. It just matters if, you know, if we turn up on the day or not. We don't go to a competition if it's not to win it, you know. Our full focus is to win the World Cup. That's our goal. And we're going to do everything to win it.
6: Last time round, we saw Morocco sort of break a glass ceiling for Africa, get into the semi-finals, the first African country to do that. You just said that you guys, your goal is to win the World Cup. Is that the ceiling for you? Does this team go into this tournament going, you know what, we can win this?
2: I wouldn't even bother packing my suitcase and traveling to the World Cup if it's not to win it. What Morocco did in the last World Cup should give all these African teams an inspiration and like, oh, they did it, like, why can't we do it? They did a brilliant competition that year. And yeah, we need to go very confident and go as far as we can in the World Cup and maybe win it.
9: 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And of course, stick around for more of us on Newsday.
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2: And I'm Anne Soy in the Democratic Republic of Congo, where I've been looking at efforts to tackle the spread of Ebola, especially in camps for internally displaced people.
3: Life is hard. There are many camps. We have about 70 camps here in Ituri. The houses are overcrowded and the toilets are in very poor conditions.
1: President Trump is joining other world leaders from the Group of Seven nations as he says the peace deal to end the war with Iran has already been signed electronically. Also being discussed by those world leaders today, new sanctions against Russia.
4: And I'm Isaac Fannin in Los Angeles, where I've been watching Iran play New Zealand. I'll have news of that game and all the other results from the fifth day of the World Cup, all after the latest world news.
5: Live from NPR News, I'm Giles Snyder. President Trump is in the French Alps. He arrived there Monday for the G7 Leaders Summit. The BBC's Paul Adams says the tentative deal with Iran is likely to dominate the talks.
6: This weekend's news that the US and Iran have agreed to end the war will go some way towards establishing a positive mood among the leaders gathering in France. But they, like all of us, will want to know more. Details of the Memorandum of Understanding have yet to be published. It's not a peace treaty, only the broad outline for a set of difficult negotiations to come. Iran's president, Masoud Pezeshkian, has called it an honourable document. Meeting the summit's host, the French President Emmanuel Macron, Donald Trump said the Strait of Hormuz would be fully open by Friday. He said Iran had agreed not to have a nuclear weapon. That's hardly new. It's made the same pledge in the past. But he paid tribute to the leadership in Iran, which he now describes as pragmatic.
5: President Trump says ships are already moving through the Strait of Hormuz, but NPR's Camila Dombanowski says it will take time for pump prices to come down to pre-war levels.
7: Assuming this holds, they'll get cheaper. So prices peaked at a national average per gallon of about $4.50. They have already dropped from those highs for several weeks, largely on anticipation of a deal like this. So the national average is now around $4. I will note, obviously, prices vary based on where you are. But they're dropping across the country and at current oil prices, likely to drop more. But again, just like with oil prices, this comes with the caveat that we are still looking at prices elevated if you compare them to pre-war.
5: According to the AAA Auto Club, the national average for a gallon of regular gasoline is just over $4.06. Several large-scale fires burning across the Columbia Basin in Washington State. Air quality in Central Washington deteriorating. A red flag warning is in effect for Tuesday for much of Central Washington and Oregon, with high winds expected. Northwest Public Broadcasting's Anna King reports.
8: Winds up to 30 miles an hour are expected, with gusts up to 45. Firefighters are being tested to get progress on multiple large fires in the Columbia Basin that started over the weekend. An American flag whips just outside of a fire station in Benton City, Washington. Dennis Bates is the chief there. He says this is going to be a very long season.
9: The lower Columbia Basin here is known for our wind patterns, you know, higher winds throughout the season. And it gets hotter and drier, you know, through the summer.
8: He says it's August fire weather already, and 4th of July is just weeks away. For NPR News, I'm Anna King in Benton City.
5: This is NPR. As wildfires burn in the Pacific Northwest, the region has been dealing with a heat wave. Officials in Seattle and Portland have opened cooling centers, and outdoor employers are required to give their workers extra breaks. The National Weather Service says it expects temperatures to moderate on Tuesday. British Prime Minister Keir Starmer says the UK will ban children under 16 from using social media apps such as Snapchat, TikTok, and YouTube beginning early next year. The move announced Monday aims to protect young people from harmful content and excessive screen time. YouTube and Facebook parent Meta warning that a blanket social media restriction could push kids into unregulated online spaces. Starter homes in a record number of cities now cost $1 million or more. NPR's Jennifer Love.

0: Martin reports it's part of a surge in home prices since 2020.
1: New data from the real estate website Zillow finds 242 cities have million-dollar entry-level homes. That's three times as many as before the pandemic housing boom. Most places are in California, but the fastest growth is in New York and New Jersey. Million-dollar starters have also spread to interior states like Texas, Wyoming, and Illinois. They're defined here as the lowest third of the market in a region. Despite that, Zillow finds that nationwide, the typical starter home is still a lot less, just under $200,000. A housing shortage has priced out many first-time buyers, but Zillow finds the tough market easing a bit, with more inventory and prices growing more slowly. Jennifer Ludden, NPR News, Washington.
0: This is NPR.
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4: Thank you very much indeed for that bulletin. Hello, Your Always Newsday from the BBC World Service with Anne Soy, who is in Kinshasa, the capital of the Democratic Republic of Congo. And I'm Rob Young in London.
5: Coming up this half hour, we'll get the latest on the Middle East peace deal between the US and Iran. We'll also be talking about the challenge of tackling Ebola in a region struggling with insecurity.
4: Isaac Fanon will join us live outside the Los Angeles Stadium. He was watching Iran hold New Zealand to a 2-2 draw, but also hundreds of people have been demonstrating outside the stadium against the Iranian government. He'll also bring us the latest on Tunisia sacking their coach after they were thrashed the other day by Sweden. Your thoughts on all of these stories welcome, of course, by text or WhatsApp. Send them to +44 77 86 20 50 85. Now, as so often with the conflict between the United States and Iran, the diplomatic progress seems to be on a separate track to the realities on the ground. The announcement of a deal to end the fighting on Sunday, a deal which supposedly includes Lebanon, has been quickly followed by the news that Hezbollah has fired rockets at Israeli soldiers occupying Lebanese territory, and reports that an Israeli drone has targeted a car in southern Lebanon, killing one person. Well, the framework deal has already been signed electronically, with the detail to be thrashed out over the next 2 months. The leaders of the world's seven wealthiest democracies are meeting in France at the moment, where top of their agenda will be to secure an end to that war in the Middle East. Also on the table, the prospect of more sanctions against Russia in response to the ongoing war in Ukraine. We can speak now to Elinor Carawa, who's a deputy minister in the French Foreign Ministry. Welcome back to the programme. How significant do you think this deal is between the United States and Iran?
6: Well, good morning. I believe this agreement is a positive development, and we have been calling for it for many, many weeks. It's a result of a diplomatic effort by several partners, and I think it really is essential that we can see some progress. Everything now must be done for the deal to be implemented. The first thing is, of course, to reopen urgently the Strait of Hormuz and the blockade of the world trade, because, of course, this has an impact on all of our economies. And then, of course, it has to be a real mobilization around the most important topics. One, of course, is the Iranian nuclear program, but you also mentioned Lebanon, and this is extremely important for France.
4: Well, I know you're going to Lebanon in a few days' time, so I will come back to Lebanon with you, I promise. But on this framework agreement, first of all, we are seeing different interpretations from American officials and Iranian officials. How concerned are you by that?
6: Look, again, I think it's a positive development, but I don't think it's the end of the story yet. It needs to be implemented. So we need to mobilize all the partner countries, as we have been for the past weeks, Egypt, the UAE, Qatar, for this to be really implemented. We're ready to intervene with the British in the framework of the international mission that was put forward a few weeks ago. This, of course, can take several forms. But the main idea is that we stand ready to do what we need to do to ensure that there's lasting and peaceful reopening of the strait. And everyone is standing ready in the region so that this could be the case. And the openness must be unconditional. I mean, there should be no tolls vehicles so that we can comply with international law. And we also need to be extremely careful on the impact that this would have on world trade. And again, as I said, one of the main issues here is to ensure that there is a real, serious, strong agreement to limit the stockpile of enriched uranium in Iran. And there's also a holistic approach, also taking into account the ballistic program in Iran. And again, I'm not going to go back until you ask me to, but Lebanon is essential to us. And so it has to be comprehensive in the sense that it really takes into account all of the conflicts that are taking place in the region that are directly linked to the war in Iran.
4: Now, on the Strait of Hormuz, Donald Trump says it will be a toll-free passage for vessels passing by Iran through the Strait of Hormuz, but Iran did say on Monday that it would charge fees, although it didn't say what they would be for. Now, the UK and France did say a few weeks ago that those two nations would lead attempts to clear mines in the Strait of Hormuz. Is that still going to happen? And are there mines in the Strait? Because if there are, vessels can't, as Donald Trump said in a social media post yesterday, start their engines and let the oil flow.
6: Well, those discussions are taking place right now, and you're right to point out to some perhaps differences in approaches between what we're hearing from different leaders. And as you also said at the beginning, we haven't seen the exact wording of the agreement. But this is why it is important that we continue with this process, but that we also have in mind that it is only a process, and that for the war to be ended, we need closure, and we need to ensure the reopening of the strait, but also that all the conditions that I mentioned previously are met. As I said, France and the UK, and this is of course supported by over 50 other countries and organizations, stand ready to be helpful, to be to help with the implementation, and this of course includes mining. The exact situation will be made clear to us in the upcoming weeks or days, perhaps.
4: Okay, would you say it is possible that tankers could be moving through the strait in greater numbers come Friday?
6: Well, this is what we hope to. I don't know if this Friday, but the sooner the better. And one thing is for sure is that the more you have mobilization in the region to ensure that this is the case, logistically, physically, the easier it will be. And this is the reason why we have frigates, aircraft carrier in the region to help with any operation that needs to be done so that this can actually take place.
4: On Lebanon, you're going in a few days' time. This deal apparently includes Lebanon, but the Israeli Prime Minister has been really clear. His troops are not leaving the Lebanese territory they've taken, and there are reports of an Israeli drone attack and Hezbollah firing on Israeli forces. Do you see any prospect of the conflict in Lebanon coming to an end soon?
6: Well, we need Lebanon to be included in the peace deal. We absolutely, we fully support all the efforts of the Lebanese authorities to restore the sovereignty of their state and their territorial integrity. And we cannot have peace if this peace does not include Lebanon. And this is also the reason why many international countries and leaders are mobilizing for Lebanon, just to ensure that the right focus of attention is placed into this country, which has been the theater of a war that it did not choose and that is having tragic consequences for its population. Of course, there's a real need to fight terrorist groups and ensure that the Lebanese armed forces have the monopoly of the force in the country, not a foreign state and not terrorist groups.
4: Thank you very much indeed. Eleanor Caruana, who's a deputy minister in France's foreign ministry, France the host of the Group of Seven Nations talks taking place today. As you'll have heard earlier on, Anne Soy is in Kinshasa, the capital of the Democratic Republic of Congo. And you only arrived there last night, didn't you, from the east of the country, the epicentre of this Ebola virus outbreak, a region we've covered an awful lot in recent years because it has been beset by insecurity. What is it like there when you're travelling around? What is it like in terms of security, of safety? What is it like for people who live there?
5: Well, Ituri province at the moment, when we got there, obviously we had done our research to find out how the security situation was, and they haven't had recent cases of insecurity, especially in the capital, Bunia, and therefore it was business as usual for the locals as well as, you know, for us. We were moving around, we were traveling around without necessarily, you know, putting on flak jackets and helmets. But I did that further south in Beni in 2018 when there was another outbreak of Ebola, because that was an active conflict zone. And as soon as we got there, there was an attack that evening at a village not too far from the town. And when we went there in the morning, obviously accompanied by peacekeepers from the UN, MONUSCO, we went there, and throughout our time there, we were wearing flak jackets and helmets to go into villages to talk about Ebola. And so it's quite different, because you're protecting yourself because of the security situation. But at the same time, it's really the response teams going into these villages to try and tackle Ebola, and there are questions to be asked about that. And these debates have been going on with international organizations that in their policy do not align with any actors in a conflict. Of course, the peacekeepers are not actors in a conflict, and their policies do not allow them to go in armed escort when carrying out response activities. And so this eastern region, Rob, of the Democratic Republic of Congo, as you said, is beset by decades of insecurity. There are dozens of armed groups that are active in the three provinces, which are now dealing with one of the biggest outbreaks of Ebola, that is Ituri, North Kivu, and South Kivu. And that really makes it challenging for response teams trying to bring the epidemic under control. Some areas in North Kivu have been challenging for healthcare workers to access. I heard reports of convoys that were cancelled, that were to leave Beni to go to Butembo, that is in North Kivu. And because of the persistent insecurity, the region also hosts the majority of the country's 3.5 million internally displaced persons. BBC Africa's correspondent Robert Kipto spoke to a civil society activist, Bosco Kisoke, about the challenge of tackling Ebola in a region struggling with insecurity.
7: We have internally displaced people who have lived here for a long time. They lack a lot of things, especially food. It is not enough. The houses are overcrowded and the toilets are in very poor conditions. And with the Ebola outbreak, we are asking the government to come in and help to provide better living conditions.
8: As one of the leaders in this internally displaced camp, how is the current situation?
7: We have seen leaders putting up water points for washing hands, providing protective equipment, but it is not enough. With all this, people still need a meal to keep them going. Also, the IDPs should try and go back to their homes. They have lived here for long, but before they leave, there should be a solution from where they come from.
8: Talking about Ebola, how has it affected people living in this particular camp?
7: The IDPs came here because they are running away from the armed rebels who are fighting. The rebels are protecting their territories. The government should unarm them. After that, the government should provide facilitation to the IDPs to go back, because you've been running for over 10 years. Going back home without nothing, it is hard to start over. We can't say that there is peace, because the rebels are still controlling the regions and they are armed. It is hard to say there is peace.
8: From your own assessment, how is life at this particular camp and other camps surrounding the town of Bunia?
7: Life is hard. When you run from home far away, you live in a camp for over 10 years, waiting for aid, doing casual work to make ends meet, or living with neighbors for help, that life is not good. That's why I say the government should help.
8: Why haven't these internally displaced persons allowed to return home, yet many of them come just around this town of Bunia?
9: Makambi ziko mingi sana. Unajua? Tuna kuwa na kambi karibu
7: There are many camps. We have about 70 camps here in Ituri. Most of the IDPs are not documented after running away from conflict areas. And they don't have anywhere else to go. When fighting started, they all relocated to this place. And because the fighting never ends, they are afraid. They can't go back.
5: Bosco Kisoke there, a civil society activist in conversation with the BBC's Robert Kipto.
4: And we're going to join Anne again in Kinshasa a bit later on and talk to you then. We're going to cross to Nick Marsh now at the business desk to talk about this fascinating story from Italy where the police have dismantled the so-called Ghost Bank, which has supposedly been used by drug traffickers to move hundreds of millions of euros around. Just tell us about it, Nick.
9: It is fascinating, yeah, Rob. So 41 arrested, so a pretty big operation, mostly in Italy, also some in Spain. It's been called a ghost bank because, it used a payment system called Hawala, which some listeners will know about. It's an Islamic system originally. It kind of agrees on agreements between brokers, doesn't involve physical movement of cash. So, you know, very hard to trace. It was a sophisticated operation. It was run by a Chinese national in Prato, which is near Florence in Tuscany. And it was basically providing financial services to all kinds of criminals. This is the allegation, obviously, from prosecutors, to the Albanian mafia, to international drug traffickers. The Italian mafia was involved, and also to Chinese people smugglers. And we're talking about 80 million euros a year as well. Money was being moved between these textile factories run mainly by Chinese migrants in that area of Italy, and it was being, you know, transferred to the big fast fashion hubs in Spain. So look, very, very sophisticated operation, apparently, and one that seems to have been dismantled by Italian police.
4: Nick, thanks very much. Now we're going to head to Los Angeles, where Isaac Fannin is still there outside the Los Angeles Stadium, as it has been renamed, for the duration of the World Cup. What is it, 20 past 10 at night with you, Isaac? The game finished a couple of hours ago there between Iran and New Zealand. Many people still around?
10: No, to be honest. Most people we've been cleared out of the stadium, actually. Security getting people out of this spectacular stadium, Rob, I must say. It may well be one of the best stadiums I've ever been to. Absolutely phenomenal. And we watched a fantastic game of football. I'm not going to lie to you, I wasn't expecting it. When I saw on my bill that I was going to be watching Iran against New Zealand, it was not one of a match that I thought was going to be one of the highlights of the World Cup. It finished 2-2, and I have to say it definitely was one of the highlights of the World Cup so far. Let's get some perspective from a couple of fans of the Iranian team. I've got Art Fetehari, who has a YouTube channel, Meli Talk, and follows the Iranian team. And I've got Samson Tamizhani, presenter of the Goal Bezan podcast, which is dedicated to Iranian football. I know New Zealand fans are going to be delighted with that 2-2 result, but I don't think you two are.
11: Art, you go first. You were well spoken with your reaction to this.
12: Yeah, of course. You know, understanding from one point of view, yeah, like it was said, of course, for the New Zealand fans, they're obviously delighted with the result. But for us fans, you know, me, host of Team Ellie Talk, you know, for us Iranian football fans, you know, this is a horrible result. This is a game Iran had to win. You know, this is the game coming into this game. The pressure was on them. They had to win this match. And, you know, we see a lot of the same things we've seen over and over. Some poor player selection, some poor substitutions as well, and, you know, same old story. And, you know, and to be honest, I'm not surprised about this result because we've been seeing the same old story over and over with Iran's head coach, Amir Ghalanoui.
11: And Egypt had the chance, Egypt and Belgium, the Iranian coaches had the chance to see, you know, what cards they were going to be dealt with. Egypt's got a result. Egypt's not dealing with a, you know, automatic loss to Belgium. So the pressure's on Iran now in this group, which we do not think at this point that will have a third place finisher advancing.
10: Look, we were at that game and we saw New Zealand produce a phenomenal performance, and two of their goals were absolutely fantastic from Elijah Just. I mean, they're goals that if another team scored it, we would be saying that those goals are some of the best goals in the world. Is it just one of those where you just came up against a really, really good team? And I know you would have looked at this game and thought, we've got to win this if we've got to progress.
11: Well, if you've seen the defense that Iran has had in competitive matches, you'll see that they are stagnant at best. And full of holes, and that's exactly what we saw the first couple attacks from New Zealand. The Iranian defense basically looked like training cones, if you're of the critical perspective that we have. They had all the space in the world to make a clinical finish, and they did.
10: And I mean, for you, what do you think is going to be the thing that they're going to take away from this game and try and move? Because obviously they're back here on the 21st against Belgium, and that is a huge game. But sometimes when you're playing a big team, and we know that the build-up to this game has been very, very dominated by other things, but sometimes when you've had a game out of the way and you're playing a big team in the group, perhaps you could see them maybe, you know, produce a performance.
11: Well, when Carlos Queiroz was the coach and we had to play second matches against Argentina, Spain, you know, I was thinking that, but I don't think that's the case this time.
12: You know, ironically, I was saying earlier that we might just see Iran put up a better performance, because sometimes they have that habit of, you know, playing, you know, when they're playing against competition that's not as great, they kind of, you know, play, you know, take it down a step or two, but then suddenly they just pick it up when, you know, playing against better opposition, their backs are against the wall. I'm going to say, of course, it's possible that could happen, but am I really, really fully believing that we're going to see that with what we've seen with Iran's defense lately and Iran's coach and the attitude he has? I'm not holding my breath. You know, I'm not putting my money on that.
10: Do you not think that obviously everything that's happened, that they've had to deal with a lot of outside noise, and that may have been cause for some of the performance tonight?
12: It's very, I understand, you know, I know that's something that's going to be brought up a lot. But then on the flip side, there has been a lot of, you know, there's been more of this mindset of, these players have been together for a long period of time. They've been practicing a lot together. You know, it wasn't like they're waiting for so many more of the other foreign legionnaires to show up and then, you know, oh, it's taking time for us to gel. You know, I'm not in the business of making excuses. I'm not in the business of looking for excuses, you know. Iran could have played better tonight. No, they should have played better, and they did not.
10: Do you think that they can get out of this group, and how does that look like? Obviously, Belgium next, and then Egypt. Obviously, Egypt and Belgium, that one finishing 1-1. And as you mentioned, Egypt will be delighted with that result.
11: Yeah, there's a great quote from legendary college basketball coach Nolan Richardson, who emphasized conditioning and stamina. He said, "Fatigue will make cowards of us all." When I look at this Iran team, being the oldest squad in the World Cup, with defenders who are very unreliable, and with the substitution decisions from the coaching staff, and then the outside noise, which the coaching staff is quick to make as an excuse whenever they don't get a desired result, the faith is low. It's obviously not mathematically impossible. We've only played one match. But the faith is low at this point, knowing that Egypt exposed Belgium with very impressive speed that we do not have.
10: And for you, Art, any hope?
12: I mean, look, I'm going to be honest with you. Of course there's hope. I mean, because they have a point right now, right? You know, in this World Cup, there's 48 teams. The top two advance, and then the 8 best third-place teams also advance. So, let's, you know, even if the next match against Belgium doesn't turn out well, of course there's definitely, it's still possible, because if they get a win against Egypt and Seattle, then, you know, I think that could just be enough to get them, that should be good enough to get them to the next round. I mean, is it a guarantee? Because, you know, goal difference could come in, but, you know, like I said, they can do it, but it's not going to be easy.
10: Well, let's see. Really, really appreciate you both for joining us. That's Art Fekhtari and Samson Tamizhani, presenter of Goal Bezan podcast and the YouTube channel Team Melly Talk. We'll have more sport for you later on Newsday, and of course, plenty of news as well. So stick around.
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4: Hello, you're with Newsday from the BBC World Service with Anne Soy in Kinshasa in the Democratic Republic of Congo and Rob Young in London.
5: Today I'll be talking to someone on the front line combating the Ebola outbreak in the Eastern Democratic Republic of Congo.
4: And we'll head to France for the Group of Seven summit and look at what it means for African nations. But first, a summary of the latest news.
16: BBC News with Roisin Hasty. At the G7 summit in France, Britain's Prime Minister is preparing to announce new sanctions targeting Russia's war effort in Ukraine. Keir Starmer has also said the UK will supply enriched uranium to Ukraine for its nuclear power stations. The US Vice President J.D. Vance says the preliminary deal to end the war with Tehran includes the return of nuclear inspectors to Iran in exchange for the reopening of the Strait of Hormuz. Iran's coach at the Men's Football World Cup says the team has been ordered to return to its base camp in Mexico immediately after their opening game against New Zealand in Los Angeles. He described Iran as the most oppressed team in the tournament. The number of tourists travelling to Cuba plummeted in the first 5 months of the year after the US imposed an almost complete oil blockade on the island. Power blockouts have put off travellers, as have the withdrawals of major hotel chains and airlines. Venezuela has signed an agreement with the US utility giant General Electric to rebuild its power grid. Most of the country endures lengthy daily blackouts due to decades of neglect and underinvestment. A new report has found that for the first time, social media platforms have overtaken publishers to become the leading source of news. The report also found trust in news across the world has dropped. Australia's broadcasting watchdog has described the BBC's findings about the reality dating show Married at First Sight Australia as deeply concerning. An investigation said women who took part in the programme felt unsafe because they weren't told about their on-screen partner's criminal past. And researchers in London have warned that 40% of the world's plants are threatened with extinction, but that digital technology and AI could help save some species. BBC News.
5: Thank you for that news. Hello and welcome to Newsday on the BBC World Service. We are live in London with Rob Young, and I'm Anne Soy in Kinshasa, the capital of the Democratic Republic of Congo, as the country battles another outbreak of Ebola.
4: Yeah, we'll be talking to a doctor who's been dealing with the outbreak of Ebola and the ongoing response there. We'll also hopefully speak to Kenya's deputy foreign minister, who is attending the Group of Seven summit with some of the world's most powerful leaders in France. And we'll be hearing from the Senegalese striker Illiman Ndiaye ahead of their match against France. Your thoughts on all stories welcome, of course, by text. You send them to +44 77 86 20 50 85.
5: Now, the Democratic Republic of Congo is battling its 17th outbreak of Ebola in the east of the country. Now, the country is tapping into this extensive experience dealing with such outbreaks, as well as that of international organizations that are helping to tackle different challenges during this epidemic. Now, one of them is the Alliance of International Medical Action, ALIMA. I met Dr. Richard Koja at an Ebola treatment center in one of the outbreak hotspots of Rwampara, that is in the northeast of the country. He led a team that developed a biosecure transparent cube technology that is used for isolation, and that was after the outbreak of in West Africa, which is so far the largest ever. Dr. Koja told me about this new cube technology and how it is helping with the treatment of Ebola patients, but also first explained how difficult and exasperating the process of dealing with the outbreak has been.
17: For me, it's a frustration, you know. At the beginning of this outbreak, I lost some doctors here before this facility. I have also others, you know, health workers here. I have a nurse, I have an anesthesiologist, I have a lab tech here. Every outbreak, you know, we have to lose health workers. That is a really very... We know we can protect health workers. That's why I'm a little bit frustrated, you know, because now we have a IPC measure, so we have to be able to be ready all time to protect health facility, to protect health workers. So that's my frustration, you know. From 2017, you know, we came up with this design. This is really very helpful for health workers, but until now, we are starting outbreak with no good tool, with no good facilities. So that is a really, it's a frustration for me, you know. So without the cube, when you put a full PPE, you are sweating. As ICU, when you go inside, you see patients that are unstable. It's a very difficult decision you have to take.
5: Whether to leave because you're sweating too much or to help them.
17: To help a patient. This tool, you don't need to put your full PPE, so you are breathing normally. You don't have a PPE, you are breathing normally, and you are moving normally. Yeah, you know, I need just that. So I can also wear my normal clothes and go inside near the patient and take care for the patient.
5: And doctor, do you mind showing us how the cube looks like?
17: Yeah, the cube.
5: So this is it.
17: So this is the cube. It's a single room, transparent one. And 9 meters square inside. Mm-hmm. Enough for a patient to move, but enough also for hygienists, when they go inside, they have to clean. So, yeah, I don't need to go inside. Mm. I don't need to wear full PPE.
5: Yeah. So, what do you do?
17: I just go inside here. There is a glove.
5: Yes.
17: And with this glove.
5: So, you can be somehow inside, but inside a polythene kind of apron that covers you head to toe. With the sleeves.
17: Yeah.
5: So you can enter apron-like.
17: Apron, yeah. Lab. And then be on the patient. This is a bed.
5: And the bed is right there on the inside. We are standing on the outside, just less than a meter to where the bed is.
17: Yeah. I can sit on the bed also.
5: You can sit on the bed once you're wearing that.
17: Yeah.
5: And there's no contact between the fluids of the patient are infected with you.
17: Yeah, there is no contact. So this plastic protected me
5: You don't have to wear the plastic as well. There's also a sleeve here on the side. What is this for?
17: This is for, you know, if I need help, someone can come here and help me, you know.
5: So you've just inserted your hands into these two sleeves. And there's another pair to the right. So you have a full apron-like polythene in the middle with sleeves. And then just the sleeves on the right, another set of sleeves on the right. So you can have three health workers taking care of a patient who's on the inside.
17: Exactly. That's one of the main value of the cube. All our staff, no infection. The risk is very high for health workers.
5: Dr. Richard Koja, they are talking about this technology that he led the development of after the outbreak of Ebola in West Africa, which is by far the largest in history. And this cube, I first saw it in 2018 in North Kivu when there was an outbreak of Ebola there and interviewed a patient who was inside. And it is really fascinating, Rob, because during that outbreak between 2018 and 2020, no healthcare worker contracted Ebola in that treatment unit.
4: And so how widespread then are these cubes?
5: Well, I have seen them in use. This is the second time now. So they're not as widespread as, you know, you would hope. And the deployment also, it doesn't appear to have been very quickly deployed. So it is kind of like a mobile hospital room for patients where they can be safely isolated. They can be treated in case of emergency. You know, for healthcare workers, and I did witness them putting on this PPE before going into the red zone where the patients are, it takes some time to put on the full PPE to protect them before they go in there. And so you can imagine how revolutionary this is, because they don't have to put it on. If there is an emergency, if a patient needs resuscitation, they can go in quickly.
4: Now, when we were listening to your conversation with Dr. Richard Cajun there in that hospital, it had the sounds of kind of most hospitals around the world there, you know, the beeping of the electronic machines. But I just paint a picture for us about what Rampara is like. What do people do for a living there? What's the centre of it like? What are the homes like?
5: Well, Rampara is just outside Bunia. It's about 15, 20 minutes drive from the capital of Bunia. And it is one of the three hotspots of infection, apart from Bunia and Mungbualu. And it is also where one of the isolation units was set on fire last month by angry people from the community, frustrated at not being able to take the body of their loved one from the treatment center. They could not understand why the doctors were saying that they could not take this body away for burial. But that seems to have cooled down now. People are understanding more and more about this outbreak. And it is like much of North Kivu, like much of Eastern DRC. It's a big mining community. There are a few people who practice farming, but, you know, there's a lot of business. There are so many motorbikes there, Rob. And I mention motorbikes because it means that people can travel significantly long distances every day. And that is what healthcare workers think has been responsible for the widespread, you know, they keep finding clusters in far-flung places, you know, that are not very accessible by car. But because of these motorbikes, people are able to travel far. The trade is going on. People are still going to the markets. Schools are still open. It's business as usual. If you went to this place without the knowledge that there's an outbreak of Ebola, you wouldn't see that in the streets. You wouldn't see that in Rampara or even in Bunia, the capital.
4: And are people attracted by the mining then? People from far away head to Rampara, do they, to look for gold, for other precious metals there in the hope of making it rich, but also, I suppose, could potentially spread Ebola further afield?
5: There are people from elsewhere, but also, as we've been talking throughout this program, this is also a region that is beset by insecurity, and a lot of the mining is artisanal. That means it's people going into the mines with their bare hands and digging and hoping to find gold or coltan, which is used for EV batteries and mobile phone batteries. Or, you know, there are many, many minerals across the east of the Democratic Republic of Congo. So it's mostly the locals, many of them being displaced so that another group can come in to exploit the minerals there.
4: After 4 months of war, the United States and Iran have electronically signed a framework that could bring an end to the conflict in the Middle East. But there is confusion over what exactly is in the deal. What is clear is the agreement will include a 60-day extension of the ceasefire, the reopening of the Strait of Hormuz as both sides remove their blockades, and a plan for further negotiations about Iran's nuclear program. But as world leaders arrive in France for the Group of Seven summit of major industrialized nations, it's also unclear whether all sides involved in the conflict will comply with the terms of the ceasefire. Israel's Prime Minister Benjamin Netanyahu insists his country will retain the freedom to act against attacks, including from the Iranian-backed group Hezbollah in Lebanon, from where the BBC's international editor Jeremy Bowen sent this report.
18: The main road down from Beirut towards the southern war zone was jammed all day. More than a million Lebanese people were forced from their homes in the south by Israel's offensive, and they want to get back, even if they only have rubble to greet them when they arrive. At the other end of the Mediterranean, Donald Trump is in France for the G7 summit. His war with Iran looks to be a strategic defeat for America, but as he told President Macron of France, for him, it's mission accomplished.
19: The deal's all signed, and the strait is already partially opened. As you know, they're doing a little hunting for a couple of mines that they've already found. But it's essentially, ships are starting to go out now. On Friday, it'll be completely opened.
18: Hopes are high that the shipping stuck in the Gulf will soon move, though marine insurance rates are still high. Realistic, considering the deal is fragile. Back in Lebanon, in Nabatea, a major town in the south, they were clearing rubble and preparing flags for a religious festival. The town has been under daily Israeli bombardment. The central market is in ruins. This felt more like a chance to inspect the damage, a pause in the war, not yet an end to it. The Lebanese army returned. They have a big role ahead if the country is to be stabilized. Though away from the cameras, Hezbollah operatives are still here too, and the Israeli army is not far away, awaiting orders. The biggest test of the ceasefire could come here in Lebanon. Iran insists that a deal in the Gulf depends on a ceasefire in this country. In Israel, the Prime Minister Benjamin Netanyahu is under pressure from hardliners in his cabinet as well as political opponents to continue the offensive against Hezbollah. He has to find a balance between offending President Trump and responding to political pressure at home, only a few months away from a general election. They were defiant, declaring victory and their faith in Hezbollah and their Shia Muslim religion. The level of damage here to civilian property echoes the scorched earth tactics Israel used in Gaza. Where is Hezbollah, said Mohammed Harab, a shopkeeper. He's calling all this destruction, aggression and state terror. He wants Europe to boycott Israel. This isn't war, Mohammed said. It's a crime against people, systematic destruction. We went upstairs to the remains of his home above the wreckage of his shop. This was his children's playroom. This war, like all wars, is not just about grand strategy. It's also about the destruction of thousands of individual dreams and years of work. Lebanon's curse is that bigger countries fight their wars here. Iran and the US haven't made peace. They've extended a ceasefire to negotiate on Iran's nuclear plans and the other big issues that exploded into war and could do so again. Lebanon, the Middle East, and the rest of the world can take a breath. Perhaps not for long.
4: That was our international editor, Jeremy Bowen, there reporting from Lebanon. Mustafa, listening in the Liberian capital, Monrovia, has been in touch on WhatsApp to say, I hope this development contributes to lasting peace and cooperation. Congratulations to the US and Iran for reaching a positive step. B.W. Bokri in Freetown in Sierra Leone says the new peace deal for the Middle East must not be obstructed by any strings attached or preconditions by parties involved. Peace brokers must urge Iran to stop military support to Hezbollah. And one more here, Seika John, listening in Amsterdam, says, I think the continued pushing of different interpretations of the peace framework agreement by the US and Iran could cause it to come to a halt. So he's saying he hopes they can thrash the details out quickly. We're going to head back to Los Angeles now to talk to Isaac Fannin, who's there enjoying every match of the World Cup. And to Curaçao, we can add Cape Verde to that list of plucky small nations performing better than many thought before the tournament began.
10: Yeah, and it went much better for Cape Verde than it did for Curaçao playing in their first match of a World Cup. Curaçao, of course, losing 7-1 to Germany, but Cape Verde put on an incredibly plucky performance. They drew 0-0 with Spain in that one. A fantastic result for them. They withdrew an absolute barrage from La Roya, but they held firm against the European champions. Then we watched Belgium take on Egypt. Romelu Lukaku came off the bench. It took around 20 seconds before he played a part in bundling in an own goal from Egypt's Mohamed Hani to respond to Iman Ashour's 20th minute opener. 1-1 is how that one finished. It looked as though the Saudi Arabians were going to be repeating the trick from 4 years ago in Qatar by beating another South American opponent. You remember they got that iconic 2-1 win over Lionel Messi's Argentina. But Uruguay left it late against Saudi. Maxi Araujo scoring on the 80th minute to make it 1-1. It means, though, Group H is wide open, especially with the result we had here at the Los Angeles Stadium. Probably the match of the World Cup so far. Iran taking on New Zealand. That one finished 2-2. So much talk around the political situation in Iran, but they put on a show alongside the New Zealand team. Two teams not many people would have expected to produce a performance like that, but it was a fantastic game, finishing 2-2. And so, as I mentioned, Group H wide open. Everyone is on 1 point in that group. Let's talk about Tuesday's match. Matches, and one in particular, because Senegal are taking on France at the MetLife Stadium in New Jersey. You remember that classic 2002 opener, which saw the Lions of Taranga beat the then world champions 1-0 in what was a huge, huge upset. Illiman Ndiaye, the Senegalese striker, was born in France. He's been waiting for this game since that draw was made. I began by asking him about the controversial Africa Cup of Nations final, which of course saw Senegal walk off the pitch in protest against a refereeing decision before returning and winning in extra time, only to have that tournament retrospectively stripped from them and handed to their opponents, Morocco.
20: Yeah, it was crazy. It was amazing. I had everything, you know. Obviously, as a young boy, you know, my dream is to get to the stages, you know, play the final with my country, of Senegal, of the AFCON. Yeah, I think we kind of took the game really well, I think. Obviously, with what happened, whatever came after, you know, we finished the game strong. We ended up winning the game. And yeah, it's one of the best games I've ever played in my life.
10: Yeah, I can only imagine. I mean, I was there as well, and the atmosphere was incredible. The moment where the team walked off the field, just talk me through what sort of happened and what do you think led to that kind of reaction from the team?
20: To be honest, I don't think much happened when we walked in because we walked basically straight back out after. But yeah, it was just a bit of kind of unfairness that's happened for us. That's what we thought on the pitch, you know, with the goal being disallowed and then the penalty, which we don't think was a penalty, in the space of, you know, a short time. So, you know, emotions were really high, and when emotions are high, you can just do things like straight away. So yeah, we went inside, but the manager and the players that stayed outside on the pitch told everyone that went inside to come back to the pitch and just finish the game. You know, we unfortunately can't, you know, decide what was gonna happen after that. So yeah, it was just a build up, you know.
10: What did Mane say? Because I know he was seen kind of like waving you guys back onto the field. What was he telling you when you were coming back onto the pitch?
20: I didn't really see. I must have been like, because I was on the bench. But from what everyone's telling me, he was just telling us to come, you know, from the other players, he was telling us to come and come and just play the game, you know. God decides, it's in God's hands. And they were saying as well that Edu could save the penalty, which he did. So, yeah.
10: Yeah, and obviously now, well, you were Africa Cup of Nations title winners, obviously the goal in extra time and then to kind of take it away. What do you make of everything that's happened since, you know, you winning that game, the match that night, and Africa Cup of Nations and CAF taking away the trophy from you? What do you make of the decision?
20: I don't know. I won't be able to explain it properly, but yeah, it just don't seem right, you know. I don't understand if on that day, you know, we walked out and they wanted to take the decision, right, you're not playing anymore, then, you know, But I think the main focus is that we came back, we ended the game, they shot the penalty, they could have won it. The game, we scored, we won the game. We won the trophy, we did all that celebration. Now just to take all of that away in, what was it, 2 months' time after the final whistle. Yeah, I don't understand, you know. I think if you give the decision to the referee on the pitch, you got to leave that decision to him and, you know, leave it how it is, you know.
1: Obviously, there's a World Cup happening, like, but going into it, not knowing whether you're African champions or not, is that sort of a distraction for you, or you kind of not thinking about it?
20: No, not at all. It's not a distraction at all. Obviously, in our eyes, in many other people's eyes, we are the champions of Africa, and whatever their decisions will, for me, it doesn't disturb us, you know. The same focus and hunger and determination that we had going into the AFCON, we're going to do the same going into the World Cup, you know. It's another trophy on the land. It's a World Cup, and nothing's going to distract us.
1: Right, so let's forget about the Africa Cup of Nations for now. Let's talk about this World Cup. Like, I know I was doing a little bit of research into you, and sort of 10 years ago, your journey to becoming a professional footballer has been difficult, it's been hard, and it's been long. 10 years ago, you were playing in the lower leagues in here in England. Personally, what does that mean to you to be playing at a World Cup?
20: It's my second one, but it will feel better than the first one as well, because I was part of the squad that helped the team get through the qualifiers, which, you know, means much more when you receive my first one. I wasn't part of that team, but yeah, it's been a tough ride to get here. You know, I haven't had the easiest way up, you know. So yeah, it means everything to me to play at the World Cup for Senegal.
1: And obviously, you were born in France, and then you moved to Senegal as a kid. You kind of went between the two countries. When France's name was drawn in the hat with Senegal, what was the feeling like for you?
20: This feeling. I think most of my teammates were all waiting for this game. Now, obviously, for, you know, with the France Senegal that happened in 2002, it's kind of like a rematch, and it's a game that we all want to play as well. It's exciting. You're playing against one of the best teams in the world with the best players in the world as well. So, you know, being born in France, you know, you kind of won that game and to go your way. So you're going to give your all to make sure you win it.
1: Do you think it's like a good thing that you guys are playing them there? It's like such a huge game and people will be watching that game. Do you think that it actually helps you? Because it's a tough group with Norway and Iraq.
20: Yeah, I guess it's, I think, the best way to start the tournament, to be fair, play against France, get them out of the way, and then focus on the next ones. But yeah, so we start the World Cup very strong.
1: So many star players, and then the game against Norway, we'll see Mbappe taking on Haaland, and obviously those two, their careers are linked as well. But you've got those players in your group, but you guys will go into it not fearing anyone, right? What's your goal, I guess, from the group?
20: Yeah, no, we never fear anyone. We always focus on ourselves, because if we do the right things, I think we've seen it in the past when we played England, when we played Brazil, you know, we focus on ourselves and we win games. I don't think it matters who we're playing against. It just matters if, you know, if we turn up on the day or not. We don't go to a competition if it's not to win it, you know. Our full focus is to win the World Cup. That's our goal, and we're going to do everything to win it.
1: Last time round, we saw Morocco sort of break a glass ceiling for Africa, get into the semi-finals, the first African country to do that. You just said that you guys, your goal is to win the World Cup. Is that the ceiling for you? Does this team go into this tournament going, you know what, we can win this?
20: I wouldn't even bother packing my suitcase and traveling to the World Cup if it's not to win it. What Morocco did in the last World Cup should give all these African teams an inspiration and, like, oh, they did it, like, why can't we do it? They did a brilliant competition that year. And yeah, we need to go very confident and go as far as we can in the World Cup and maybe win it.
21: If you want to hear more from Million Man Die, More Than The Score podcast, wherever you get your podcast. And I wanted to ask you, obviously DR Congo play their first match in a World Cup in, what, since 1974 when they were Zaire. Has there been much excitement for the big game against Portugal on Wednesday?
5: Well, lots of people are looking forward to that, but, you know, their feelings have been dominated by, you know, questions about how the team was treated before it went to the US, you know, being put under quarantine for 21 days before being allowed to travel, and yet the majority of them don't even live here in the country.
21: Yeah, indeed. I mean, the Ebola outbreak obviously has no effect on the team, but their warm-up match against Chile in that Spanish town was cancelled by the local mayor. So, yeah, they will definitely be very, very upset about the way in which they were treated. But I'm sure once the football begins, they will be looking forward to the action and seeing how far they can go in the tournament. We're going to have plenty more on the World Cup and, of course, Anne in DRC and Rob in London on Newsday.
0: The U.S. and Iran say they've agreed to a longer-term ceasefire with more negotiations on the way. On Wisconsin Today, find out when and if the ceasefire's effect could be felt in the state's economy. And a longtime soccer player and coach lost his hands and feet after a near-fatal illness. He shares his story in a new memoir.
2: The first thing that crossed my mind after hearing about the amputations was, I'm done playing.
0: It's all coming up at 9 in the morning on WPR News.
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0: tentative peace deal between Iran and the United States stick.
1: The U.S. Vice President J.D. Vance says the preliminary deal with Tehran includes Washington's insistence that nuclear inspectors will be allowed back into Iran in return for the reopening of the Strait of Hormuz.
2: And I'm Isaac Fannin in Los Angeles, where I've been watching Iran play New Zealand. I'll have news of that game and all the other results on the fifth day of the World Cup, all after the latest world news.
3: Live from NPR News, I'm Giles Snyder. President Trump says ships are already moving through the Strait of Hormuz following the announcement of a tentative deal with Iran.
4: The strait is already partially opened. As you know, they're doing a little hunting for a couple of mines that they've already found. But it's essentially ships are starting to go out. Now, on Friday, it'll be completely opened.
3: Trump spoke to reporters at the G7 in France. Details of the preliminary agreement have yet to be made public, but they are trickling out. Media reports say it extends the current ceasefire for 60 days, but leaves Iran's disputed nuclear program for the next phase of talks. Vice President J.D. Vance told Fox News Monday night that Trump may decide to release the deal before Friday, when a formal signing ceremony is to be held in Switzerland. That preliminary agreement sets the stage to end the war, but hardliners in Iran are accusing negotiators of betraying the late Supreme Leader, who was killed by U.S.-Israeli airstrikes on the first day of the war, and critics of Iran's government feel betrayed by the U.S. Here's Dori Vascaran reporting.
5: In a voice note to NPR, a web developer who asked to remain anonymous for his safety said he has no reaction. He can only give swears and curses. I am really sorry, but I cannot be polite anymore, he said. The American administration clearly doesn't give a penny to Iranian public opinion. After months of airstrikes and the killings of dozens of top officials, Iran's leadership remains strikingly similar and perhaps more hardline than their predecessors. In a press conference, Iran's foreign ministry spokesman, Ismail Baghaei, said the preliminary agreement is a, quote, product of the legendary resilience and resistance of the Iranian people against the aggressions of two villainous actors equipped with all material means. For NPR News, I'm Dori Vascaran in Istanbul.
3: Officials from Anthropic met with Commerce Department Monday. The meeting came after the Trump administration issued export controls that effectively forced Anthropic to disable its newest AI models. NPR's Deepa Shivram reports.
6: The Trump administration, citing national security reasons, said Anthropic had to shut down its new models to anyone who isn't a U.S. citizen. That includes foreign nationals residing in the U.S. and even Anthropic employees who aren't citizens. On Friday evening, Anthropic announced that in order to comply, it had to shut down its Fable 5 and Mythos 5 models for everyone. In a statement, Anthropic attributes the order to, quote, a misunderstanding. The Trump administration has clashed with Anthropic before. The AI company sued the Defense Department earlier this year after fallout from the Pentagon, wanting Anthropic to loosen its safety standards. Deepa Shivaram, NPR News.
3: And you're listening to NPR News. The U.S. Air Force says eight people aboard a B-52 bomber that crashed shortly before takeoff are dead. The crash happened Monday during a routine test mission at Edwards Air Force Base north of Los Angeles. Those on board included uniformed military personnel and government contractors. The aircraft manufacturer Boeing confirmed Monday evening that two of its employees were on board. It's not clear what caused the crash. A big shock in the World Cup tournament Monday. Spain's match against tiny Cape Verde ended in a draw with neither side scoring. NPR's Jasmine Garst reports.
7: This is Cape Verde's first time ever in a World Cup. With a population of around 550,000, it's one of the smallest countries to ever play in the tournament. Spain, on the other hand, is the ruling European champion, with players like Lamine Yamal, an 18-year-old striker that is being hailed as a prodigy. They were widely expected to win this match. Most experts also place Spain among the likely winners of the Cup. And yet, their opening match was a draw, 0-0. Cape Verde ran a strong defense, and 40-year-old goalkeeper Josimar José Evora Díaz, known as Vozinha, squashed the Spanish team's offense. Next, Spain will play Saudi Arabia, and Cape Verde will face off with Uruguay. Jasmine Garst,

0: NPR News, New York.
1: Iran's opener against New Zealand also ended in a draw. The match Monday evening in Los Angeles saw Iran rally twice, playing New Zealand to a 2-2 tie. This is NPR News.
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3: Thanks very much for that news. Hello, you're with Newsday from the BBC World Service with Anne Soy in Kinshasa and Rob Young in London. This half hour we'll be looking at what the Group of Seven leaders can do to ensure the US and Iran ceasefire holds.
4: I'm here in the DRC and will be bringing you all about the efforts to try and bring under control the ongoing outbreak of Ebola as organizations continue to support the government in that response. Africa CDC, the organization that is in charge of dealing with outbreaks on the continent, is holding a meeting today of African leaders.
3: And Isaac Fanning will bring you all the drama and emotion of the World Cup. He is in LA. Fidel, a Ghanaian studying in Mauritius, has been in touch on WhatsApp to say kudos to the Iranian football team for securing a draw against New Zealand. And Mystic in Freetown says the experienced Cape Verde goalkeeper was on top of his game with brilliant saves. More of your messages on the World Cup and the other stories welcome, of course. Plus 44 77 86 20 50 85. We're going to start, though, in Evian-les-Bains in France, where the Group of Seven leaders are meeting today for their annual summit. Donald Trump there, of course, today leading a session all about Iran. Egypt, Qatar and the United Arab Emirates have been invited along to that. Earlier on, we heard from Eleanor Carawat, a deputy minister in the French Foreign Ministry, about what other nations could do to help ensure the new tentative peace deal between Iran and the United States sticks.
5: I believe this agreement is a positive development, and we have been calling for it for many, many weeks. And I think it really is essential that we can see some progress. Everything now must be done for the deal to be implemented. The first thing is, of course, to reopen urgently the Strait of Hormuz and the blockade of the world trade, because, of course, this has an impact on all of our economies. And then, of course, there has to be a real mobilization around the most important topics. One, of course, is the Iranian nuclear program, but you also mentioned Lebanon, and this is extremely important for France.
3: Well, let's cross now to the shores of Lake Geneva in the east of France, where the BBC's James Waterhouse is for this Group of Seven summit. Hi, James. Just tell us how big a moment this is. Donald Trump has secured this diplomatic victory, as he and his supporters are describing it, and now they want to try to get other nations in to help.
6: They do. I mean, Donald Trump was a little bit dry, shall I say, with his comment yesterday when he said, look, you know, in relation to demining the Strait of Hormuz, he said, look, yeah, we'd welcome a couple of ships from the likes of the UK and France. Not that we need it, but sure, why not? I mean, what we are going to see are the rest of the G7 leaders look to hammer down the US president for detail. We've seen the UK and France say, look, we will commit to what they call a defensive mission, where they are going to presumably move naval vessels to the Strait of Hormuz to ensure it remains open. But they are also, it seems, going to urge the US president not to send an experienced negotiation team to engage with the Iranians over the next 60 days, because they are still concerned that if a superficial deal was to be signed on Friday, as things stand, then it would just allow Iran, embolden Iran, to continue with its ballistic missile programs and enrichment of uranium. So they are really looking to pin the White House down on the detail that is missing at the moment. But as ever, we have another gathering of Western leaders, mostly with all of their powerful economies, once again having to focus on Donald Trump to keep him engaged, to keep him interested, and to keep him on side.
3: Well, he's attacked the Group of Seven previously. He's walked out of G7 summit early, and he has recently criticised pretty much every other leader he's about to meet, not on their international diplomacy, but on their domestic politics. It's going to be potentially a pretty fractious meeting.
6: There's always that capability. I mean, just take yesterday. You know, we had Emmanuel Macron greet Donald Trump as he arrived here in the Marine One helicopter. And prior to that, Donald Trump again threatened to slap France with 100% tariffs on French wine. He's done that before. It's over a digital services tax, a 3% digital services tax on US tech firms that is being imposed by France. And given that America is France's biggest customer, it's still a threat you have to take seriously. Emmanuel Macron was, a reporter tried to ask the president about it, and he said, look, you know, we're here to talk about serious things. But if you look at the official agenda of what the G7 wants to talk about, they talk about, you know, economic inequality, the need for tariff warfare to stop. But the fact is yes, the G7 has had tension before. You know, you think of the noughties when the US invaded Iraq, to the dismay of member states. But this time around, you have, you know, and have for some time, its most powerful member, you know, looking to tie up a war in the Middle East. They are trying to keep, and they're trying to convince Donald Trump to, with the war in Ukraine, to get tougher with Moscow and not force Ukraine to yield to Russian demands. And the likelihood of Donald Trump listening is really difficult to measure. We know he is reluctant to intervene in issues that he doesn't see as important. And so it's very hard to see where the course of conversation and negotiations will go. And crucially, you know, what concrete outcomes there may well could be. But, you know, Donald Trump's scheduled to go to Paris after this. That might be Emmanuel Macron's attempt to keep him in the country long enough for the end of the summit.
3: Yeah, there's a fancy dinner at Versailles apparently planned. Thanks very much indeed. That's the BBC's James Waterhouse there joining us from the shores of Lake Geneva, where that Group of Seven summit is getting underway today.
4: The eastern region of the Democratic Republic of Congo is beset by decades of insecurity. Dozens of armed groups are active in the three provinces, which are now dealing with one of the largest outbreaks of Ebola. That's Ituri, North Kivu, and South Kivu. It makes it even more challenging for response teams trying to bring the epidemic under control. Some areas in North Kivu have been challenging for healthcare workers to access, and they have cancelled convoys to those areas. Because of the persistent insecurity, the region hosts the majority of the country's 3.5 million internally displaced persons. The BBC's Robert Kipto spoke to a civil society activist, Bosco Kisoke, about the challenge of tackling Ebola in a region struggling with insecurity.
7: We have internally displaced people who have lived here for a long time. They lack a lot of things, especially food. It is not enough. The houses are overcrowded and the toilets are in very poor conditions. And with the Ebola outbreak, we are asking the government to come in and help to provide better living conditions.
8: As one of the leaders in this internally displaced camp, how is the current situation?
7: We have seen leaders putting up water points for washing hands, providing protective equipment, but it is not enough. With all this, people still need a meal to keep them going. Also, the IDPs should try and go back to their homes. They have lived here for long, but before they leave, there should be a solution from where they come from.
8: Talking about Ebola, how has it affected people living in this particular camp?
7: The IDPs came here because they are running away from the armed rebels who are fighting. The rebels are protecting their territories. The government should unarm them. After that, the government should provide facilitation to the IDPs to go back. Because you've been running for over 10 years. Going back home without nothing, it is hard to start over. We can't say that there is peace, because the rebels are still controlling the regions, and they are armed. It is hard to say there is peace.
8: From your own assessment, how is life at this particular camp and other camps surrounding the town of Goni?
7: Life is hard. When you run from home far away, you live in a camp for over 10 years, waiting for aid, doing casual work to make ends meet, or living with neighbors for help, that life is not good. That's why I say the government should help.
8: Why haven't these internally displaced persons allowed to return home, yet many of them come just around this town of Bonia?
7: There are many camps. We have about 70 camps here in Ituri. Most of the IDPs are not documented after running away from conflict areas, and they don't have anywhere else to go. When fighting started, they all relocated to this place. And because the fighting never ends, they are afraid they can't go back.
4: That was Bosco Kisoke, an activist in Ituri province, speaking to the BBC's Robert Kipto.
3: And so what is the level of insecurity generally in that area? And also when it comes to internally displaced people, which you mentioned earlier on, how do you prevent Ebola from spreading in a place where people are packed in?
4: When it comes to insecurity, Rob, this is arguably one of the most insecure places on the continent. And this is insecurity that has been going on for a long time. And it is just many facets of it, because you have dozens of armed groups that are active for different reasons. We even have a group that is affiliated to the Islamic State. And so it is very complicated, and a lot of local knowledge is needed to know which places are controlled by which armed groups, and sometimes they just strike without notice. And that is really what makes it challenging to deal with Ebola, because people are still living there. They're still going on with business. Trade is going on. The locals, they also feel the insecurity. We were asking people when we went to Mogbalu, for instance, the mining town, can you drive to Bunia? And, you know, they just laugh it off because, you know, it's laughable to suggest that somebody just gets there and, you know, leaves Mogbalu and just at a moment's notice decides to drive to Bunia. So the insecurity is ongoing, and so that is what the response teams have to deal with. And there are conversations among the international response teams, especially because you have organizations that when they go to regions like this for response, they do not work with any armed group. They do not work with the actors to the conflict, because they want to be seen to be neutral. But at the same time, when an area is insecure and you need access, it is being provided by peacekeepers, do you go to villages in a convoy of armed personnel carriers with armed men escorting you? So those are conversations that response teams do have while they're carrying out this, trying to bring under control the Ebola outbreak.
3: And as you're talking to me, I'm watching you on the television. Your video report's currently playing on BBC News TV. There's a very good article Anna's written, which you can read on the BBC News website as well. Martha, listening in Juba, says the Ebola virus is real and people should strictly adhere to health workers' advice at all times. And the listener in Sierra Leone says the Ebola outbreak in DR Congo is spreading on a daily basis. There should be a limit on visits. Thanks for your messages. We're going to cross to Singapore now, speak to Nick Marsh at the business desk about the number of tourists visiting Cuba plummeting in the first half of this year due to the near total oil blockade which was imposed on the island by the United States. Just how bad are the numbers for the Cuban tourist industry?
9: Well, according to official statistics in Cuba, there were 300,000 people who arrived in the first 5 months of the year, Rob. That's less than half compared to the same period last year. And actually, when you consider that before the pandemic, Cuba was getting around 4 million tourists a year. You know, you can see how badly those numbers have fallen off a cliff. Why is that? Well, then US citizens were more or less allowed to travel to Cuba. Obama relaxed the restrictions. That was quickly reversed by Trump, so there's no US tourists, hasn't been for a while. But more importantly, and more recently, you mentioned it, there's that oil blockade that the US has been imposing, really, really ramping that up. Cuba's going through an energy crisis. You know, there are regular blackouts, infrastructure is grinding to a halt. You know, it's just not a pleasant place to visit in many regards. And when you look into the figures, it's a lot of people from Europe who are not making that trip. Then you've also got these sanctions that the US has been threatening to impose. You know, if you do business with a sanctioned person, then you're going to be penalized. So you've got big foreign hotel chains, you know, Melia, which is Spanish. They're reducing the number of hotels, lots of Spanish airlines, Iberia, suspending their connections, and even Visa and MasterCard are suspending operations in Cuba. That was only last week. And this is really bad news for the Cuban people, because not only are they having to contend with this oil blockade, the rolling blackouts, the energy crisis, they're now obviously getting deprived from a very, very big revenue, you know, a source of income for them. The whole thing really is that the United States putting a lot of pressure on a communist regime, the island, and it wants to see that regime fall. But at the moment, it hasn't fallen, and it's just sort of continuing with a lot of people in economic pain.
3: Nick, thank you. Nick Marsh there at the business desk in Singapore. Well, let's stay with the story in the Americas. Isaac Fannin is still in LA enjoying all the drama of the World Cup. And we saw another cracking game, Isaac.
10: Indeed, Rob. I should tell you, we've just seen the intersection of live radio broadcasting intersect with logistics, because we've had to get the last bus back to our hotel, hot-footing it here in that time that I did the billboard at the top of the hour to now we're back at our hotel in time to tell you about the victory that Cape Verde had, or the draw that they had against the European champion Spain, a well-deserved 0-0 draw as well. The third smallest country to play at a World Cup. They delighted fans in Atlanta with that result, and our journalist Celestine Carinate was among them.
11: The excitement by the Cape Verdean fans being for you guys.
12: I mean, orgullo. For us, it's pride, it's joy. Every minute inside that stadium, our heart were racing because our first time. Nobody talked about us yesterday. Today they're going to talk about us all night.
13: Scholey was the best. He did it. Sorry, Spain. They played a great game, but we're here. We are here and putting Cape Verde and Africa on the map.
14: I was stressed, I ain't gonna lie, because it's a big team, you know. Spain been to the World Cup for many times, and that's our first time. So we was a little stressed, but they did wonderful.
15: Look, this is a defeat for Spain, to be honest with you. So we get 1 point, and then we'll keep going.
11: Decked out in Spanish colors, even your face is in Spanish colors. What did you make of the game?
16: They could have done better. Spain, I don't know what was going on. 27 shots and not one. Not one. They can't make one. That's embarrassing. But Capo Verde, they did really good. I think the goalkeeper, it's like a park. They parked their bus in front of that goal because they cannot get through.
17: I'm mad. How we tie 0-0, man? We got a squad, a great team. But 0-0 con Capo Verde? Hey, props to Capo Verde.
10: Big props to Cape Verde. Fantastic performance by them. Another team looking to put on another brilliant performance is the Argentinians. They're yet to make their debut at the tournament so far. The holders who won the tournament in Qatar 4 years ago will take on Algeria in Houston later on Tuesday. BBC Sports Manny Jazmi spoke to a member of the squad, goalkeeper Geronimo Rulli, about their 2020 triumph and the prospect of retaining the title.
18: The feeling is amazing. It's like you achieve the your dreams when you saw your people happy, when you saw your people on the streets. All Argentina was mobilized. It was the best feeling I had in my life after the birth of my son. That feeling was amazing, was really, really amazing.
19: Did it change your life to win the World Cup?
18: Yes, 100%. Because now each time when we come back to Argentina, the people still say thank you to us, you know, for the trophy after a long, long time. And then because there is no many players who can say they are world champions. So yes, my dream was that from child. And when I won, when I had the cup in my hands, the trophy in my hands, was the feeling I cannot explain yet.
19: How did Argentina win the World Cup?
18: I don't know. I think the key, we all know what we are doing. We all know what we represent, how we need to represent our people. And because at the end, the people want to see us fight for the country, you know, fight for the colors. And I think we did that. And from that, then it's everything easy. It's more easy than the normal.
19: Is that how Argentina could win the World Cup this time? Is that 100%, the reason?
18: 100%. Because for me, the thing we had different in Argentina, or I think we are different, is the passion we had for the football. Because for us, the football is just not a sport, it's a way of life. And yes, in the moment we understand what we are doing, when we understand how much it means for our people, yes, that gives us the strength, the power to try to bring the trophy again.
19: What do you remember about the celebrations in Buenos Aires when you returned with the World Cup?
18: I remember we arrived to Buenos Aires from the airport to the training ground of the national team. It's something like 5 minutes in the bus. And these 5 minutes we did in 3 hours because of the people, you know. The day after, we'll celebrate to the center of the city. It's like around 20 kilometers. And I remember we did like 10 hours in the bus with the sun, with the people, and we just make, I think, 2-3 kilometers. It was a crazy street. I remember I had in my phone still picture, video. It's like 11, 12 million of people. We are like with the police around us, you know, the bus. But when you saw the happiness in the face of the people, yes, something we cannot explain with words, just the feeling we had in that moment is something, yeah, unexplicable.
19: This team is more or less the same as the last World Cup. Not many changes. Is that a good thing or a bad thing?
18: I don't know. I really don't know, because at the end, for me, it's something good. That means we are doing the good things. Of course, we had some changes. There are people new on the team. But at the end, it doesn't matter who it is on the pitch, who it is on the team. The most important thing is how we are, you know, how we're going to be on the pitch. It doesn't matter if some player is playing or not playing. Just it's the mindset we need to have to play, the mindset we need to have to represent our country and try to bring the trophy again.
3: Geronimo Rudy there speaking to BBC Sport Manny Jasmi. I love how you revealed, Isaac, the glamour of reporting on the road for the BBC. You had to get the last bus back to your hotel. With ordinary lots of ordinary Americans on it who perhaps weren't at the game, have Americans really got into football?
10: Do you know what, Rob? I actually think they may have done. I've been really, really surprised at the level of fan support that I've seen. You know, I was talking when we first got here how it didn't really feel like a World Cup was happening. And since the tournament has begun, there's been really loads of coverage on TV. It's helped, obviously, the NBA finals and the hockey have finished. And now it feels as though we're just talking about the World Cup. And yes, it's not as glamorous a job as everyone thinks. Got to make sure that you get home some way. So yeah, last bus back for us, but we're here.
3: Good to know you're safe and sound back in your hotel. But we are going to talk to you again a bit more about the Iran game, aren't we, Isaac Fannin? More from him to come in the next half hour of Newsday. Stay here with us on the BBC World Service.
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3: Hello, you're with Newsday on the BBC World Service with Anne Soy in Kinshasa in the Democratic Republic of Congo and Rob Young in London.
4: The DRC is increasing efforts to control Ebola as cases still go up.
3: President Trump says he may release details of the preliminary deal to end the war with Iran soon.
4: And Iran manages to get a draw as Cape Verde hold Spain.
0: BBC News with Emily Thomas. European leaders are expected to warn Donald Trump to rethink his strategy on supporting Ukraine against Russia's invasion at the G7 summit in France. Ukraine's president, Volodymyr Zelensky, will also attend one of the meetings. The G7 leaders are also expected to urge Donald Trump to avoid what they see as a superficial peace deal to end the war with Iran. The vice president, J.D. Vance, says it includes the return of nuclear inspectors to Iran and the reopening of the Strait of Hormuz. Iran's coach at the Men's Football World Cup say the team has been ordered to return to its base camp in Mexico immediately after their opening game against New Zealand in Los Angeles. Amir Galenoi described Iran as the most oppressed team in the tournament. Japan's central bank has raised interest rates to the highest level in 31 years after the Iran war pushed up the cost of living. The Bank of Japan has raised its policy rate to 1%, a level not seen since 1995. There's been outrage in Uganda following the arrest of a lawyer who was representing opposition politician Kizza Besigye in his treason trial. Arias Lukwago was seized from his home on Monday morning. Venezuela has signed an agreement with the US utility giant General Electric to rebuild its power grid. Most of the country endures lengthy daily blackouts due to decades of neglect and underinvestment. A new report has found that for the first time, social media platforms have overtaken publishers to become the leading source of news. The report also found trust in news across the world has dropped. And researchers in London have warned that 40% of the world's plants are threatened with extinction, but that digital technology and AI could help save some species. And that's the latest world news from the BBC.
3: Thanks, Emily, for that summary of the news. Hello, you're with Newsday from the BBC World Service with Anne Soy in Kinshasa in the Democratic Republic of Congo and Rob Young in London. Isaac Fannin, of course, is in Los Angeles. He'll be here with all the drama from the World Cup. He's looking at that game between Iran and New Zealand. And Anne in DR Congo is looking at the situation there after the spread of the Ebola virus with over 800 cases now. She's been hearing from patients, survivors and doctors. We'll also shortly hear from the Centre for Disease Control in Africa also. Now, as we were saying earlier on, some of the world's most powerful leaders are gathering in France today. It is a meeting of the Group of Seven, that is the leaders from the seven industrialised democracies. And there are two big issues on the agenda, the wars in the Middle East and in Ukraine. And there is hope that that deal announced between Iran and the United States to end hostilities that have massively disrupted world energy markets and led to a spike in the cost of living will come to an end after a framework peace agreement, as it's being called, was agreed at the weekend. Well, I've been speaking to Eleanor Carawa, who's a deputy minister in the French Foreign Affairs Ministry, and she gave me her thoughts on the announcement of that agreement.
5: I believe this agreement is a positive development, and we have been calling for it for many, many weeks. And I think it really is essential that we can see some progress. Everything now must be done for the deal to be implemented. The first thing is, of course, to reopen urgently the Strait of Hormuz and the blockade of the world trade, because, of course, this has an impact on all of our economies. And then, of course, there has to be a real mobilization around the most important topics. One, of course, is the Iranian nuclear program, but you also mentioned Lebanon, and this is extremely important for France.
3: But on this framework agreement, first of all, we are seeing different interpretations from American officials and Iranian officials. How concerned are you by that?
5: Look, again, I think it's a positive development, but I don't think it's the end of the story yet. It needs to be implemented. So we need to mobilize all the partner countries, as we have been for the past weeks, Egypt, the UAE, Qatar, for this to be really implemented. We're ready to intervene with the British in the framework of the international mission that was put forward a few weeks ago. This, of course, can take several forms. But the main idea is that we stand ready to do what we need to do to ensure that there's lasting and peaceful reopening of the strait. And everyone is standing ready in the region so that this could be the case. And the openness must be unconditional. I mean, there should be no tolls so that we can comply with international law. And we also need to be extremely careful on the impact that this would have on world trade. And there's also a holistic approach, also taking into account the ballistic program. And so it has to be comprehensive in the sense that it really takes into account all of the conflicts that are taking place in the region that are directly linked to the war in Iran.
3: Now, on the Strait of Hormuz, Donald Trump says it will be a toll-free passage for vessels passing by Iran through the Strait of Hormuz. But Iran did say on Monday that it would charge fees, although it didn't say what they would be for. Now, the UK and France did say a few weeks ago that those two nations would lead attempts to clear mines in the Strait of Hormuz. Is that still going to happen? And are there mines in the strait? Because if there are, vessels can't, as Donald Trump said in a social media post yesterday, start their engines and let the oil flow.
5: Well, those discussions are taking place right now, and you're right to point out to some differences in approaches between what we are hearing from different leaders. And as you also said at the beginning, we haven't seen the exact wording of the agreement. But this is why it is important that we continue with this process, but that we also have in mind that it is only a process, and that for the war to be ended, we need closure, and we need to ensure the reopening of the strait, but also that all the conditions that I mentioned previously are met. As I said, France and the UK, and this is, of course, supported by over 50 other countries and organizations, stand ready to be helpful, to be to help with the implementation. And this, of course, includes mining. The exact situation will be made clear to us in the upcoming weeks or days, perhaps.
3: Okay. You say it is possible that tankers could be moving through the strait in greater numbers come Friday?
5: Well, this is what we hope to. I don't know if this Friday, but the sooner the better. And one thing is for sure is that the more you have mobilization in the region to ensure that this is the case, logistically, physically, the easier it will be. And this is the reason why we have frigates, aircraft, aircraft carrier in the region to help with any operation that needs to be done so that this can actually take place.
3: On Lebanon, you're going in a few days' time. This deal apparently includes Lebanon, but the Israeli Prime Minister has been really clear. His troops are not leaving the Lebanese territory they've taken, and there are reports of an Israeli drone attack and Hezbollah firing on Israeli forces. Do you see any prospect of the conflict in Lebanon coming to an end soon?
5: Well, we need Lebanon to be included in the peace deal. We absolutely, we fully support all the efforts of the Lebanese authorities to restore the sovereignty of their state and their territorial integrity. And we cannot have peace if this peace does not include Lebanon. And this is also the reason why many international countries and leaders are mobilizing for Lebanon, just to ensure that the right focus of attention is placed into this country, which has been the theater of a war that it did not choose and that is having tragic consequences for its population. Of course, there's a real need to fight terrorist groups and ensure that the Lebanese armed forces have the monopoly of the force in the country, not a foreign state and not terrorist groups.
3: I was speaking there to Eleanor Carawa, who's a deputy minister in France's foreign ministry.
4: I'm here in Kinshasa, the capital of the Democratic Republic of Congo, having just returned from the epicenter of that outbreak of Ebola in the northeast of the country, where I spent a number of days visiting Ebola treatment centers, speaking to people, speaking to response teams there, and seeing the efforts that are being made to curb the spread of this disease since it was declared, the outbreak was declared last month. Now, the authorities in the DRC say that the number of confirmed cases has risen to 808, including 192 confirmed deaths. So efforts are continuing on the ground, and we are now joined by Dr. Jean Kasser, head of the Africa CDC, Africa Centers for Disease Control and Prevention. And he's joining us from Burundi, where he has just landed. Welcome to the program again, Dr. Kasser. Just tell us about your mission to Burundi.
1: Yes, thank you so much for having me. I just landed to Burundi to be together with His Excellency President Evariste Ndayishimiye, who's the chair of African Union, who's calling for a meeting today at 3 p.m. This time for all African head of state, a number of partners, UN organizations, to discuss the way we need to work together to stop this outbreak.
4: What is your assessment of the response to the outbreak so far?
1: This outbreak is serious. We are seeing on daily basis increase in terms of confirmed cases, even in terms of confirmed deaths. Maybe today we'll cross the line for more than 200 confirmed deaths. And we are saying that we have a number of challenges. We have first suboptimal contact tracing. We don't reach all people who are contact of confirmed cases. We have infection prevention and control gaps. We have insufficient safe and dignified burial capacity, and we have insufficient capacity for isolation and treatment of cases. These are, on top of that, we have absence of vaccines and therapeutics. I think for now we are focusing on this community mistrust and this lack of capacity that we have for public health measures.
4: Let's just break down a little bit of what you're talking about, the contact tracing. The Ministry of Information here has published new data saying that the rate is at 63.1%. They would like to be at 95%. What will it take to get there?
1: First, when we are talking about contact tracing, we need to know that we are talking not only about people who are in the contact list, but we are talking about people must be in contact list. What it means, for one confirmed case, we have in this area around 40 people, 40. 40 people must be in contact list. Currently, we are reaching less than 20% of these people. It means we are talking just about 6,000 people almost in the contact list, while we are targeting more than 30,000 people. And if we don't reach
4: the
1: 30,000 people, the challenge is we don't have sufficient people on the ground to do the contact tracing. The second one is insecurity. This is why today we'll request access to all zones. And the third one is we need to increase also our capacity in terms of communication.
4: When you talk of requesting for access to all zones, what do you mean? Is that to mean also the areas that are controlled by rebels, M23 rebels?
1: Today, while we know that Ituri remains the epicenter, I'm more afraid about what's happening in North Kivu. And you can see that the increase in terms of cases in North Kivu is huge. Even North Kivu has the highest case fatality rate, around 64%. This is why we need our leaders to give us access to this region and to assess what is going on and what we can do to stop this outbreak. We don't want to see North Kivu starting to spread the outbreak to other provinces and other countries.
4: What would you say about the level of coordination, trying to bring together not just the data, but just to coordinate the response? There have been criticisms from some of the organizations on the ground that the data is coming from multiple sources. There are possible duplications, possible overlaps, and it becomes very difficult to know the actual number of people affected.
1: What we decided, WHO and Africa CDC, we are co-leading this response. What we decided is to use data coming from official sources. It means government. Even data I will present today are data that came from the government yesterday, Uganda and DRC. We are also supporting the government to have accurate data, and we are supporting them to better analyze this data. For now, I'm talking about Africa CDC and WHO. We are using reliable data coming from government.
4: And in terms of testing, how is that going? Because I have met people who say that, you know, they're going to the Ebola treatment centers. There isn't enough capacity. They're being turned away. How quickly can people be reached? How quickly can people who are affected be supported?
1: This question is complex. First, let me say that Africa CDC provided almost 80% of machines data on the ground. We are supported also by WHO, and we have capacity to test in Ituri. We have also capacity to test in Kinshasa, in Uganda, while we are increasing capacity with other machines that will land in June and July. Second, there is this issue of contact tracing. We need to reach many people. We need to put them in isolation. And those who have symptoms, we need to test them quickly. And the challenge we have currently is the contact tracing is not as optimal as we want. This is what people are talking about.
4: Many thanks for speaking to us, Dr. Jean Kaser, who's just arrived in Burundi for a meeting of African leaders to try and improve the response to the Ebola outbreak in the northeast of the Democratic Republic of Congo.
3: You're listening to Newsday from the BBC World Service with Anne Soy in Kinshasa and Rob Young in London. A reminder of our main headlines. European leaders at the Group of Seven summit are expected to urge the US to pressure Russia to accept a peace deal on Ukraine's terms rather than accept concessions to Moscow. And the G7 leaders are also expected to press Donald Trump to avoid what they see as a superficial agreement with Iran. And it is to Iran's performance on the football pitch that we turn now. Isaac Fannin was at the game in Los Angeles. We've had a number of messages in on this, Isaac. Amin, listening in the Liberian capital, Monrovia, says Iran did well in the game despite all the war trauma. Iran was able to draw in the World Cup. And Amir in Sudan says watching Iran's first match should be about enjoying football, not overanalyzing it. But despite that warning from Amir, we will now overanalyze it, won't we, Isaac?
10: Yeah, I mean, isn't that what our job is, to overanalyze? I mean, as Amir says, sporting-wise, surprisingly, probably the most entertaining game of the tournament so far. Finished 2-2, but it was a brilliant game of football with some brilliant goals. I was really, really impressed with the New Zealand team. We, of course, have talked a lot about this match, and it was probably the most politically charged football match the World Cup has had ever, maybe so far in this tournament. We saw protests with some fans before, accusing players of being puppets for the Iranian regime. I spoke to one fan who was just there, and he said he couldn't go into the stadium because he felt as though the players were representing the Iranian regime and not the Iranian people. We heard loud boos during the national anthem, and when I heard those boos, I thought, oh, this is going to be a really, really tough atmosphere for these players on the pitch. But then once the game started, huge support. And I mean, ear-splitting noise from the Iranian fans. And afterwards, I spoke to two fans, Aydin Dashti and first Madis Keshavarov. And I asked them how they were feeling after the match.
2: I mean, it fed the spirit to see a match like that. And I think despite the fact that we would have loved to win, what is better than having a tie in this moment? And I think it was beautiful. I thought New Zealand were resilient because this definitely felt like an Iran home match in Los Angeles.
6: But it's funny you say that because, you know, I have never felt that kind of homey vibe until today. And I've been to the last four World Cups. And I feel like I'm always, like, fighting for, like, some kind of right to be there. I'm always, like, on there with some action. And today was the first day where I was like, I'm actually here to visit my friends and to reunite with my friends. And I felt good not to be, like, constantly, like, fighting for something. But again, not a great time to not be doing that. It was just kind of nice.
10: It's interesting because, obviously, the national anthem, really, really loud boos. But once the match started, it seemed as though the whole stadium was supporting Iran.
2: I think it hurt for a number of reasons. I think I understand the pain and the sentiment behind it, and I can hold space for that, even though I don't like it for my own reasons. But what I think was beautiful is I think as they played, you can't deny the love that we all have fundamentally for each other. And I think that vibe shifted. And people, even if you were there wearing something or holding something we may not agree with each other on, I think you understood that, like, it's important to support these guys. Like, they're us, we're them. It's all together. And it was really important. I think ultimately it felt really beautiful.
6: I feel the same. I feel like it's a constant battle. You know, this morning I messaged my cousin who lives here, but she came a few years after me in Iran, and she's like, oh, I'm not going to go. I feel weird about it. And I was like, listen, well, first of all, I sent her my New York Times article. I'm like, do you not read my article? Secondly, I said, this isn't about what you feel right now. Like, half our state is going to be there. This is about standing up for what we're being around us. It's not, you can't hide from this. This isn't our backyard. This is a once-in-a-lifetime opportunity. Today was actually epic. We tied. We didn't lose. People couldn't be too angry. It's really hard. I've been to the last four World Cups, and you know what? I don't think they've ever sang the national anthem. It's always a battle. Even before the war, before lives were lost, it's actually always been a battle being an Iranian in the stadium. I used to go as an activist and just be like a woman in the stadium. But that's also tiring. It's exhausting. It's like, can I just be human for one match, you know? But today was cool because I went up to a lot of strangers and I was like, why are you here? They're just happy.
2: That was true. There was a run on tickets. We had a couple extra tickets. I was like, who's going to buy them? And today it was like 100 people calling me saying, I want those tickets. I want those tickets. And it was, like you said, people in the last minute, they realized we can't miss this. This is us.
6: You know what's crazy? In LA, I'll say this specifically. I grew up in Michigan, but I'll say this. In LA, even if you're not an Iranian fan, you cannot not be a fan because we are your dentist, we are your gynecologist, we are your surgeons, we are literally everywhere. The other day I walked in a building and it was Kardashian, it's all of our names.
2: That's right. You forgot to say realtor.
6: Yeah, exactly. We bought your houses, we cure your cancer. So I'm just a little bit annoyed. It's like, you either have respect for us or you do not. There is no middle ground. Do you know what I mean? We literally are your doctors. We're literally taking care of you. If you're in LA, I met some guys, like, I'm not really supporting any team. I'm like, but you're here, and you know what you're doing.
10: Now that the football has started, we've been talking so much about the politics and the run-up to this game. Do you think that might stop, especially with yesterday, with the deal, the peace deal? Do you think that we may begin to concentrate on the football, or will it still always be a political thing because of what's happening back home?
2: I wish. I think that tonight is a moment. I deeply wish that this would be something that could bring a bridge together through the pain and the grief that so many of us have experienced for the past 40-something years and more, right? So I think that as a diaspora, we have too much right now to be able to use this as like a true unifier, but I'll take even a night, you know? I'll take even an afternoon of it.
6: I think this is an exceptional day and match, and I actually don't have any faith in what Trump's going to do or whatever's going to happen.
10: I'm assuming you guys are going to be here for the Belgium match, right?
6: Yeah.
10: Do you think that the team, having drawn that match, can do something and get out of the group stage?
6: Yeah, because this is awesome. They're a good team. They're a good team. You know what? Let's give these guys a chance. Let's give them a clear slate. Like, why can't they enjoy this? Not every country got in. Italy didn't even get in. I mentioned this before. Italy didn't even get in. Why can't Iran, just for once, like, for one moment, just like rise above and enjoy.
2: And there's a lot of underdogs in this particular World Cup. There's so many countries that you have to Google to figure out where exactly is Curacao. I didn't, I knew, but I think there's so many of these countries like that. But Iran as a nation, it's everyone's taken a lot to get here, that resilience factor, it's taken us more, right? And if you think about even the anger that's so much in so many of the fans and things that are here, no one felt it more than these players, right? Yeah. None of us have a right to the same kind of grief and pain that they do. And I think there's so much irony and there's so much hypocrisy happening in it. I think they should be given that respect. And I think they should be seen as a true underdog that have fought and are showing themselves up to be here for their people fundamentally and against too many odds, and odds that really no other team has faced like this for decades and decades, if ever. So let them take it.
6: This just happens to be the largest population of Iranians outside of Iran. And you know what? If they can't come together right now, what joy do we ever actually have?
10: I do find it really interesting that the draw put you here. Of all the places that you could have been...
2: How many times have they put us in this kind of stuff? Yeah, you've been to four.
7: You've been to four.
2: Yeah. And how many of them have you thought to yourself, what the hell are we doing in this group?
10: Yes, because you played United States a few times, England.
6: When we beat US, you know that was winning the World Cup, right?
10: Yeah.
6: Like, for us, that was it. You know, that was like what triggered my passion for this. I've never seen my dad that happy in my life.
10: It was 98, right?
6: Yeah. And I was like, what, 9 years old? I remember, like, all the Iranians in my house jumping up and down. And all I really gathered, my brain could only fathom, like, we beat U.S., that is life.
2: Yeah.
6: My dad is happy.
2: That maybe that's peace, too.
6: Yeah.
10: It was fantastic speaking to those two fans, Adin Dashti and Madis Keshava. Let me give you some other sports news from the World Cup. FIFA have actually cleared the video assistant referee Sean Evans after he was filmed making the OK hand gesture as he posed before the Germany-Curacao match. Evans said that the gesture was involuntary and a subconscious twitch, and that he was unaware that he was even making the movement. Now, the gesture can be used as an expression of white supremacy, but Evans attempting to communicate a message, affiliation, game or belief of any kind was not what he was trying to do. He says he will be available for selection for the rest of the tournament. And we had a bit of surprise news, or maybe not so much surprise. Tunisia have fired their coach Sabri Lamouchi and replaced him with Hervé Renard, who's won two Africa Cup of Nations with Ivory Coast and Zambia. Lamouchi was only hired in January, but in the last two matches they've conceded 10 goals, including 5 against Sweden on Sunday night in their opening World Cup match, Rob.
3: Firing a manager during the World Cup is a very, very rare thing indeed. My, I will admit, limited research so far says that it hasn't happened since the 1998 edition. So it's not something that happens a lot. And it is a desperate high-stakes move, isn't it?
10: It really is a desperate high-stakes move. But the last team that I can remember doing it actually ended up winning the competition. You might remember a couple of years ago at the Africa Cup of Nations, Ivory Coast fired their coach and they brought in Emers Faye, who had never coached before, if my memory serves. And he led them to the trophy, and he also led them to a win in their opening match at the World Cup. So stranger things have happened. Maybe Hervé Renard can come in and lead Tunisia to World Cup glory. You know, that's what football does to you.
3: Seen some upsets, haven't we? And almost upsets in this tournament so far. It is far more exciting and dramatic, as often it is, of course, than the form would suggest before the tournament begins.
10: Absolutely. And I mean, Curacao wasn't great, but the Cape Verde match yesterday morning was sensational. It was a brilliant, brilliant game. Spain threw everything at them, but I reckon if they were playing now, Rob, they still wouldn't have scored Spain. The Cape Verde just had a sense of destiny about them. You know, it was you shall not pass, Lord of the Rings style. They just kind of really just fought for each other. And it was a real example of why this 48-team expansion, some will say, is a good thing, because it allows countries like Cape Verde to play against some of the best teams in the world.
3: It was much criticised, people saying, oh, actually, it's not really going to... The World Cup proper doesn't start till you get to the next round, but actually, it has well and truly started. You're going to be watching France-Senegal later. I will be also.
10: Can't wait. Yes, it's going to be a sensational game.
3: And we look forward to your reporting on that tomorrow. From Anne in Kinshasa, me in London, Isaac in LA, Nick in Singapore, thanks very much for listening. Enjoy the rest of your day. Bye-bye.
8: The
7: U.S. and Iran say they've agreed to a longer-term ceasefire with more negotiations on the way. On Wisconsin Today, find out when and if the ceasefire's effect could be felt in the state's economy. And a longtime soccer player and coach lost his hands and feet after a near-fatal illness. He shares his story in a new memoir.
8: The first thing that crossed my mind after hearing about the amputations was, I'm done playing.
7: It's all coming up at 9 in the morning on WPR News.
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24: Coming up on The Arts Hour with me, Nikki Beatty, three times Oscar-winning Hollywood filmmaker Steven Spielberg on his alien conspiracy thriller Disclosure Day. German-Irish actor Michael Fassbender talks about working with real spies for the TV series The Agency. And we have Colombian music from singer Nidia Góngora. Also on the show, American author Ann Patchett and my conversation

0: Jobs for the G7 Leaders Summit. He's been touting the signing of a preliminary peace deal with Iran. NPR's Danielle Kurtzleben says he is portraying the deal with Iran as a victory, but he actually needed an off-ramp.
1: In general, yeah, this gives him a way to move on in the sense that we'll see gas and diesel prices drop, but it could be weeks or more until they're even anywhere near pre-war levels. And then for those prices to trickle through to other goods, that could take some time as well. But let's be real, those prices are what many Americans care about. So will this ease Trump's political problems? Yeah, maybe some. But there are more complicated questions that hover over all of this. For example, how long of a memory will Americans have for this time of high prices? And then if Trump doesn't get what he wants on the nuclear front, does he look weak? Does this hurt his party in the midterms?
0: On Capitol Hill, Senate Republicans and Democrats say there are still many unanswered questions about the deal with Iran, and they need more information before it's finalized. At the World Cup, in a contest that attracted a lot of off-field interest, Iran in its opening match tied New Zealand at 2 goals apiece. Steve Futterman reports the match left many Iranian fans torn over who to root for.
2: This was a match full of emotions and sometimes very conflicted emotions. Before the match, several hundred people gathered outside the stadium here opposing and protesting the current Islamic Iranian government. They were urging people not to go inside. Inside the stadium, the vast majority of fans were people of Iranian descent. But even there, the conflicted emotions continued. When the national team of Iran came onto the field, there were loud cheers. But when the Iranian national anthem was played, there were lots of boos and jeers, along with some cheers. And during the match itself, the conflicts continued. Some people of Iranian descent were for Iran. Others, who say the national team is a puppet of the government, were for New Zealand. For NPR News, I'm Steve Futterman at the World Cup in Los Angeles.
0: California Governor Gavin Newsom says he's being investigated by the Justice Department. From member station KQED, Guy Marzorati reports that Newsom says the probe is in response to his opposition to President Trump.
3: In a video released Monday, Newsom says federal agents have contacted friends and demanded records.
4: Donald Trump isn't just coming after me because of my mean tweets. He's coming after me because I'm considering running for president.
3: The governor's office says federal agents are also looking into the work of Newsom's wife, filmmaker Jennifer Siebel Newsom. The focus of the investigation is not yet clear. Newsom's office has filed a Freedom of Information request with the Department of Justice regarding the probe. The Justice Department did not immediately respond to a request for comment. For NPR News, I'm Guy Marzorati in San Jose.
0: This is NPR News. 8 people are dead after a B-52 bomber crashed near Edwards Air Force Base in California. NPR's Quill Lawrence reports the plane crashed just after takeoff on what has been described as a routine test mission.
5: Base first responders rushed to the spot where the huge bomber crashed on the runway inside Edwards Air Force Base north of Los Angeles. They quickly determined the crash was unsurvivable. Authorities on base said the crew was a mix of uniformed military and civilians. The B-52 Stratofortress has been in service since the 1950s and been used in conflicts from Vietnam to today's war with Iran. It can carry nuclear or conventional weapons, up to about 70,000 pounds of them, on missions as far as nearly 9,000 miles. Air Force officials say they'll withhold personnel details until all next of kin are notified, and that it could take weeks or months before an investigation determines the cause of the crash. Quill Lawrence, NPR News.
0: Starbucks South Korean operation says it will close all of its stores early next Monday for mandatory history and social sensitivity training. The move follows a backlash from a marketing campaign that was widely perceived as mocking victims of a brutal military crackdown on pro-democracy protesters in 1980. The stores will close early so employees can watch a recording of a session happening this Wednesday for executives and headquarters employees. Oil prices falling further following that initial agreement between the U.S. and Iran. This is NPR News.
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7: Hello and welcome to the Arts Hour from the BBC World Service. I'm Nikki Beatty bringing you

0: A star-studded lineup of global guests and some cultural companionship with the very best arts and culture conversation from across the BBC. On today's show, three times Oscar-winning Hollywood filmmaker Steven Spielberg on his alien conspiracy thriller Disclosure Day. German-Irish actor Michael Fassbender talks about working with real spies for the Apple TV thriller The Agency. And you'll hear my wide-ranging conversation with the internationally acclaimed writer Leila Slimani. We discuss the final book in her semi-autobiographical trilogy, I'll Take the Fire. Joining me to taste and discuss these treats is our cultural critic this week, Hannah Flint. Hannah, before anything else, do you have a cultural highlight this week? Something you want to recommend to the world? Something you've been doing?
1: I have been revisiting Buffy the Vampire Slayer. Last week we had the sad news that Anthony Stewart Head, who plays the character Giles, passed away. And he was an iconic figure in the Joss Whedon show that I grew up watching. So I've been kind of looking back at some of my favourite moments of him. He was, you know, truly our TV dad for all the millennials who were raised by him.
0: So you are such a Buffy fan that haven't you written a book? Is it a quiz book?
1: Yeah, it's the unofficial Buffy the Vampire Slayer quiz book. And in bittersweet timing, it came out last Thursday. So, you know, it's kind of sad.
0: Yeah. Thank you so much, Hannah. The American filmmaker Steven Spielberg shaped modern and popular cinema profoundly with his early movies, Jaws, Close Encounters of the Third Kind and E.T. Over a career spanning more than five decades, he's combined blockbuster entertainment with deeply human storytelling, directing classics as varied as Raiders of the Lost Ark, Jurassic Park, Schindler's List, Saving Private Ryan and Lincoln. A three-time Academy Award winner, he released The Fablemans in 2022, which is probably his most personal film to date. His latest offering is Disclosure Day, starring Emily Blunt and Josh O'Connor. It's a sci-fi movie about a journalist seeking to expose the truth about UFOs and alien life.
2: What are you going to do?
3: Full disclosure to the whole world.
4: That truth will upend all established order across the entire world. If you do this, there's no undoing it.
0: Spielberg's fascination with space and what might be out there in the universe started at a very young age, as he told the BBC's Dermot O'Leary.
5: My dad talked about it constantly, about the night he woke me up at 3 a.m. and brought me out to a park in New Jersey and put down a picnic blanket. There were about 100, 200 people on picnic blankets in the middle of the night. Mm-hmm. And it was a meteor shower.
6: That's something that happens every year, isn't it?
5: A couple times a year. And I had never seen, and, you know, it's not like a light show. It's not like, you know, the sky is exploding with meteors, but like once every 30 seconds, a big light shoots across the sky. And for a five-year-old kid, it kind of introduced me to the sky.
6: Especially when your father's talking about it, and that becomes the core memory of stuff, the time you spend with
5: your
6: dad.
5: You better believe it. That's exactly what he narrated the whole night.
6: Yeah,
5: but that's
6: so
5: what my
6: nice.
5: Dad says. My memories are very vague.
6: But then that memory, or the memory of the memory, light the inspiration for this lifelong love affair?
5: Well, it just made me less afraid of the unknown. It made me more curious about it than scared of it.
6: Mm-hmm.
5: And it also made me start to imagine what could not lie beyond the stars, what could be circling the stars, you know, and what civilizations like the ones here could exist in the cosmos.
6: So let's talk about the origins of this story. When did this idea first start floating around for Disclosure Day?
5: Well, I kind of felt, believe it or not, that my science fiction trilogy was incomplete. It was lacking a third act. And I had always been, I really was curious about continuing my exploration of the possibilities of life visiting this planet, especially in our lifetimes. And after Close Encounters and after E.T., I kind of, you know, got into other subjects. And obviously, I love biographies and I love history and I like the future. I like the past.
6: Yeah.
5: I don't direct a lot of contemporary movies.
6: Contemporary, we're over that stuff.
5: Yeah. But in 2017, there was a New York Times story about a Navy jet pilot that photographed something called a Tic Tac. And it was on his targeting apparatus called the FLIR, forward-facing infrared camera. And it broke in the New York Times. It was a big, big deal. And a lot of things have been breaking in papers because with the advent of the smartphone, people started to back up their eyewitness testimony with video proof, or at least video support for what they claim to be seeing. And so we used to call these UFO flaps back in the 50s, 60s, 70s, but it became more than a flap around 2017. And then 2023, I started working on a story that I just sat down and started writing called Disclosure Day.
6: And you started at the end.
5: Well, I started with the concept. You got to have something. Whenever I write something, I have something to say.
6: Yeah.
5: So I figured out my themes. I figured out what I wanted to say, which took me into the third act. And then once I figured out where I wanted the story to arrive at, then I went back to figure out who the characters were going to be, who was going to deliver the message, deliver the story. And the characters sort of all fell into place for me.
6: Did you want to make it that – it's not 70s feel, but that has that lovely kind of All the President's Men and Three Days of the Condor
5: Three
6: vibe.
5: Days of the Condor, yeah.
6: Vibe about it, you know. Was that intentional?
5: Well, you know, it's a pursuit story. It's a pursuit to stop the truth from being unleashed on the world. And it's a pursuit to bring the truth to the world. And you have these two opposing forces, one group of our heroes on the run and another group from a, let's call it a deep state contracting company that has control of this archive with the history of every encounter on video from the old days of kinescope to 8 millimeter, 16 millimeter video, Betamax.
6: I love that bit at the end.
5: Right to 4K.
6: See all the montage,
5: it's all great. There. And they are just trying to figure out how to disclose this to the world. And that's why the film starts asking the audience, you got to put on your seatbelt and a shoulder harness, because it's not going to let up once it starts.
6: You're still nervous about opening day? Do you still get nervous about the reception of things?
5: I get nervous about everything. I mean, you know, the main thing I get nervous about is delivering a really good story. Mm. And that's where I put all my attention. And I get about, you know, when I'm directing, I get about 5 hours sleep a night. I make up for it on the weekends, but I don't sleep a lot because it is a multitasking kind of a job. You've got to keep a lot of balls in the air, and it never gets easier, and it always gets harder. And I think it always gets harder as I get older, but that's the fun of it. And I get my best ideas in the middle of the night, which is why I have a tough time sleeping.
0: Steven Spielberg and Disclosure Day is in movie theaters now and has been described by some critics as his best film in 20 years. Cultural critic Hannah Flint, what's your verdict? What can you disclose about Disclosure Day?
1: I can disclose that I am not one of those critics who believe it's its best film in 20 years. This is a very good kind of greatest hits of what Steven Spielberg does. It riffs on E.T., Close Encounters, I would say Indiana Jones and the Kingdom of the Crystal Skulls. So many scenes in it feel sort of like rehashing some of the kind of action set pieces we've seen before. It's certainly, like, I enjoyed it. It certainly has heart and it has merit. I think what I struggled with is that it's quite messy. It's quite bloated. There's a lot of characters. And I think Emily Blunt, who is actually phenomenal in this, she's kind of, you know, the heart of this film. And I think with Josh O'Connor, who plays in many ways the kind of like opposite, his experience with an alien has, you know, left him with feeling more closed off from the world. So I think it's very idealistic, but I also, you know, it's a very American-centric story. I mean, the idea is that over 76 years or so, aliens have been visiting Earth, but they only dropped down in the United States. Did they not want to visit places that they weren't being violently tortured and tested on?
0: Well, I was going to ask you where you thought this film sat in Spielberg's canon, but you've kind of answered that question. You mentioned Josh O'Connor. The rest of the cast, I feel slightly sorry for them, because Colman Domingo, Eve Hewson, they've never had the chance to work with a Spielberg or a filmmaker of that calibre. And they're delivering performances in what, according to you, is a pretty tepid production then.
1: Yeah, you know, I don't want to... It's not, for me, a two-star don't go see a movie. It's a good movie, but I think there's so many questions, certainly in David Koepp's script, there's so many questions about backstories and, I guess, motivations, and it sort of streamlines that in order to give this very, again, this very idealistic, like, we just need to feel more story. And I don't know if I feel that it's not as grounded or realistic, but I guess Spielberg has never really been that guy.
0: Do you think it's for children?
1: I think it's for everyone.
0: Okay.
1: I certainly think there is something interesting about the idea of science and religion that we have in this, whether what does it pose to the world when you have this alien experience or an alien being that's come from another place that is potentially supreme. How can how can we accept that, or what would the world be like to accept it? But I feel like it's a bit too on the nose. I feel like my favorite kind of UFO type film that grapples with religion as well was Signs, M. Night Shyamalan's.
0: Yeah.
1: I thought that was a really, understated way of doing it and very grounded. And certainly by the end of the film, Colin Firth is playing, the typical Spielberg antagonist. It builds up to this big climax, and then ultimately it's just quite underwhelming. And I was just like, oh, wait, why were they so scary after all? We didn't need this extra 30 minutes. You could have sorted this out a bit quicker.
0: Thank you, Hannah. And if you've got opinions on any of the things we're talking about on the show today, why not email us? It's theartshour@bbc.co.uk. You're listening to The Arts Hour. I'm Nikki Beatty. The German-Irish actor Michael Fassbender actually got his first acting job with Steven Spielberg in the series Band of Brothers. Since then, he's worked with filmmakers Ridley Scott, Danny Boyle and Quentin Tarantino, and perhaps the most significant relationship in his career so far has been with filmmaker Steve McQueen, with whom he made Hunger, Shame and 12 Years a Slave. He's also played the young Magneto in X-Men and was Oscar-nominated for his role as Steve Jobs, Apple's co-founder. After taking some time out to follow his passion for racing car driving, he returned to our screens in the 2024 Paramount Plus TV series The Agency. Michael Fassbender plays a CIA agent who gives up his legend, to use spying parlance, and returns to London under the orders of the CIA chief, played by Richard Gere. Season 2 of The Agency will be released later this month, and when Michael Fassbender spoke to J.B. Gill on the BBC, he told him what audiences could expect.
7: He falls in love with this woman, Samia, played by Jodie Turner-Smith, and we're introduced to that in the first season. And then she arrives in London, but of course he's no longer his, Paul Lewis is the sort of legend that he's working under when he's in Africa. And then he meets up with her, which he shouldn't do, and then he compromises her. So she gets captured, and his sort of new objective is to basically get her to safety. But by doing that, he becomes a double agent, betrays his country, becomes a traitor, and the walls are sort of closing in on him.
8: I betrayed my country. Did I cause harm? Yes. I lied to my friends, my colleagues. I sacrificed people. I deserve my fate. If I had to do it again, I wouldn't hesitate.
9: So, Michael, what I'm fascinated by is the fact that when you first started out, you actually got to chat to some real undercover agents, can we say. What was that like?
7: Well, the first guy I talked to, he was sort of, I felt like I wasn't getting any dirt or sort of negative aspects, let's say. So I was like, then I spoke to another guy, and he, we were going, through the character, and I was like, is this guy a sociopath? And he was like, well, let's go through the characteristics of a sociopath. And so we went through the list, and he was like, we're ticking a lot of boxes here. And I was like, yes, okay, so he is. And he was like, well, it's a good thing to be in that job. Mm-hmm. That was a real sort of gateway into the character for me. And then his sort of relationship with Samia, who's his lover, and his daughter, who he hasn't seen in many years, because he's been sort of out in the field for 7 years, which is unusual for a non-official cover spy, which means they're out on their own. A lot of spies work in the embassy. So if the heat comes on them, they have a passport, they can get out. But a non-official cover doesn't have that. So he comes back, and basically through the relationship with his daughter and Sammy, who comes back, it's their sort of, the fight for his sort of humanity. He's been in the business for about 20 years, so he's quite jaded, crossed a lot of moral lines that he thought he wouldn't do at the beginning of his career.
9: I mean, you read your scripts 200 times, even more sometimes, I've heard.
7: Yeah.
9: Is that true?
0: Really?
7: Well, I read them, about 150, depending, I try and do 10 times a day, however many...
9: Really?
7: You know, yeah.
9: Why do you invest so much time into them? Or that much time into them?
7: Because I'm a slow learner, obviously. It's just something I've always done. It's kind of like a way that sort of if I keep reading it, I feel like the dialogue is sort of seeping in, to the bones. And I'm thinking about the character as I'm reading it. And I just don't want to turn up on set unprepared. A lot of things can fall through the cracks, you know, that are out of my control. But the worst thing is if I leave set and it's like, oh, you know, I messed up because I didn't do my homework.
0: Michael Fassbender and The Agency sits on the Paramount Plus platform. Our cultural critic on the Arts Hour this week is Hannah Flint. Hannah, what do you think about how deep he went with his research to play this intelligence agent?
1: I think he's always thrown himself into these type of roles, and I think he always enjoys playing characters that can be slip into good or bad. You know, I think with David Fincher's The Killer, we saw him in the Steven Soderbergh film Haywire, even playing a spy in Inglourious Basterds. There's this like element of him where he fits that sort of suave. I mean, you know, could have been a time where he could have been a Bond. He's got that sort of quite magnetism about him that works.
0: Yeah.
1: It's always good to see that they've done their research in order to kind of really inhabit sort of role. I always respect that.
0: Thank you, Hannah. You're with The Arts Hour and I'm Nikki Badey. Olivia Cheney is a British singer-songwriter, pianist, guitarist and player of the harmonium, a reedy keyboard instrument, which I thought had its origins in India. Listen on. It was Olivia's haunting voice and harmonium playing which brought her to a new international audience earlier this year when her rendition of the traditional English folk song Dark Eyed Sailor was used on the soundtrack of the new Wuthering Heights film. Hannah, how did Olivia's music affect you in this film?
1: It was a good distraction from the actual film. I think actually what I will say is that the Charlie XCX music and Olivia's contribution definitely felt more in keeping with the sort of grandiose emotions, feelings, kind of passionate despair that Wuthering Heights as a book kind of fills you with.
0: Well, when Olivia Cheney spoke to the BBC's Nuala McGovern, she recalled the moment that she heard her music for the first time on the big screen.
10: It was genuinely quite a shocking moment because there was such a build-up to sort of knowing that my song was going to be used in the film, and so a lot of anticipation, a lot of negotiating, and then suddenly you go to the premiere and actually because of the nature of the film and even the novel, you're so sort of engrossed in it that it's almost as if I forgot that my voice was going to come in at some point. And also I'd sort of been told like there'll be orchestration around, but actually obviously maybe at the last minute they decided not to. So it was just the way in which my voice came in the film was quite shocking. I think even for someone who it wasn't their voice, if you see what I mean.
11: Yes, no, completely.
10: It's quite just a stark use of it.
11: But tell us more about the harmonium, because as I look at it, I don't think I've seen one before.
10: Right. Yeah, so my one...
11: Maybe we could describe it a little bit as well, just for the radio listeners.
10: Well, they're a bit like folk music. They're a very, very interesting instrument because they were actually brought over to India by missionaries from the West, France and England, as portable organs to play church music. But then I think what happened, there's not a huge amount of documentation that I found on this, but I think essentially what happened is native Indian people started making them in small factories to probably sell back to the missionaries and the colonizers who were living there. And then the most wonderful thing happens, which is then this Western instrument with its Western church modes gets incorporated into devotional Sufi music, Qawwali music, and it becomes an Indian instrument. But it's this crazy thing. If you watch, you know, the great famous Qawwali singer Nusrat Fateh Ali Khan, he's singing in all these microtonal, amazing Indian scales, but he's playing effectively a little church organ. That's what they are. So it's an amazing instrument in that way.
11: So you've released three albums, another on the way. The last one was Circus of Desire.
10: Yes.
11: I Wish is the last track on the album that you're going to be performing for us.
10: Yeah.
11: On the piano, Jordan Hunt on violin, standing by. What is that about?
10: Well, I tried to write the ultimate breakup song, I think. Mm. And that
11: and breakup
10: album...
11: meaning... like of quite, a partner, of a romantic?
10: Yeah, quite a literal breakup song. But that album, actually most of it is very sort of familial themes and delving into relationships within family. There's a song about my daughter, sort of for my daughter on there. So in a way, it's a strange one to end the album with, but I guess like lots of artists who make records, I guess it's felt like a natural closing song because it's sort of working back to front. So mm-hmm. it's sort of that relationship ended and then the sort of next phase of my life began and the rest of the album is about the rest of that phase, if you mm-hmm. see what I mean.
11: And A Circus of Desire.
10: Yeah, what I like that title.
11: When
10: I came up with that title, I thought surely someone will have used it, and I Googled it and actually it wasn't. There was one slightly obscure, dubious-looking novel, but other than that, no one had it. So I was I'm going to take it.
11: It throws up so many images, doesn't it? Circus of Desire. Olivia, she's going to head over to our grand piano, and as I mentioned, live performance of I Wish, Jordan Hunt on violin.

0: The melodious sounds of Olivia Cheney. Hannah Flint, did she succeed in her aim of making a good breakup song?
1: Yeah, definitely. I love folk music, and I feel like breakup songs, I don't know, the most potent sort of theme that you can have in music. It's very cathartic. But I was really impressed with how she wanted to speak about and incorporate the elements, the Sufi elements of how this kind of music came about at that time, where colonialism meant that you had diversity in these areas. You had Indians, you had people who are mixed because of the kind of trading routes and stuff, which feels, you know, someone who is spending a bit more time in establishing that kind of cultural resonance that the film didn't do. You know, it very much kind of whitewashed who Heathcliff was. And though they had Shahzad Latif playing a character, it wasn't fitting, very colorblind rather than color conscious. So I really appreciate how consciously Olivia wrote her music.
0: I have to ask you, will you explain what you mean by colorblind rather than color conscious? Because it's a comparison people might not have actually thought about.
1: Colorblind casting is when you have characters and a person is cast in the role no matter what their heritage is, their ethnic heritage is. Colour conscious casting is when you cast an actor and try and rewrite the role in their image.
0: Thanks, Hannah. That's it for part one of the show, but don't go away. Still to come, I'll be talking to the French-Moroccan author Leila Slimani, and we have more music, this time from Colombia. The Arts Hour's back after this.
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0: Still to come on The Arts Hour with me, Nikki Badey, American author Anne Patchett talks about her unconventional family. And you'll hear my conversation with the French-Moroccan author Leila Slimani.
5: So I met some people who were with him in prison, and it was very, very moving and very difficult to hear them describe my father in prison. So I had to invent a lot of things.
0: All that and more still to come on The Arts Hour.
6: BBC News with Emily Thomas. European leaders at the G7 summit in France are expected to try to persuade Donald Trump to rethink his strategy on the conflict in Ukraine. They'll stress what they see as the need to push Russia to accept a peace deal on Kiev's terms. G7 leaders are also expected to urge President Trump to avoid what they see as a superficial peace deal to end the war with Iran. The US vice president says it includes the return of nuclear inspectors to Iran. The Israeli military says it's carried out strikes on what it called terrorists who approached its soldiers in southern Lebanon. The fighting between Israel and Iranian-backed Hezbollah has continued despite Iran's agreement with the US. Japan's central bank has raised interest rates to the highest level in over three decades. The Bank of Japan has raised its policy rate to 1% in an effort to tame inflation in the wake of the conflict in Iran. Iran's coach at the World Cup says the team has been ordered to return to its base camp in Mexico immediately after their opening game in Los Angeles. Washington has refused to issue visas for some support staff. There's been outrage in Uganda following the arrest of a lawyer who was representing opposition politician Kizza Besigye in his treason trial. Arias Lukwago was seized from his home on Monday morning. Researchers in London have warned that 40% of the world's plants are threatened with extinction, but AI technology could help save some species. They say many plants disappear before they're formally identified. And dozens of cat owners in Vietnam have been reunited with their pets after police arrested members of a feline theft ring. The gang were reportedly selling them to be served in restaurants. World News from the BBC.
0: Welcome back to the Arts Hour from the BBC World Service with me, Nikki Beatty. And if you've only just joined us, here's what you missed in the first half of the show. We heard from Oscar-winning American director Steven Spielberg, the German-Irish actor Michael Fassbender, and British musician Olivia Cheney. Coming up, American author Ann Patchett on her latest novel, Whistler, which draws on her experiences of having three fathers. We have music from Colombia, but first, when the Arts Hour on Tour went to Paris, our first interview was with the French-Moroccan novelist Leila Slimani, who just won the 2016 Prix Goncourt, that's France's most prestigious literary award, for her novel Lullaby. Her latest novel is the concluding volume of her semi-autobiographical trilogy, which began with The Country of Others, a book inspired by her grandparents building a life in 1940s Morocco. Having followed the same family through the decades as Morocco gained independence and new freedoms, I'll Take the Fire opens in the 1980s. It follows two sisters, Mia and Inès, as they navigate love, sexuality, exile and belonging, finding themselves drawn to Europe. This is the generation inspired by Leila's. She moved to France in her late teens, as we discussed when she came into the Arts Hour studio. Before we hear that conversation, here's a taste from the audiobook version of I'll Take the Fire, read by Lara Sawala.
7: In the end, Mia realized that she lived between two worlds. The world of home, where her parents appeared modern, eager for their daughters to be free and successful, and the outside world, which was dangerous and incomprehensible. At home, it was fine to criticize the veil, to vent your anger at those horrible bearded men who were threatening Salman Rushdie. But that's not how it works here. In the outside world, you must not talk, must not be provocative, must pretend to respect the rules of decorum. Her parents were hypocrites, and Mia felt humiliated when she realized that they were not free.
0: Leila, you write about Mia, a banker-turned-writer, and then Inès, who's a doctor, and both, like you and your sisters, leave home. What struck me really strongly was how you write about the contradictions in their life, because at home, there's alcohol, they can eat pork should they wish to, they can make jokes about Arabs, about politics, about the royal family. And yet outside, the family appear to be conformists. So would you tell me a bit about that tension between the inside and outside of that family?
5: Yeah, and it's something that I experienced myself being raised in Morocco in the 80s and 90s. So it was during the reign of Hassan II. It was an authoritarian regime and a very conservative society. And my education was very weird and very ambiguous because my parents were quite liberal, very open-minded. Mm. They would tell us, you know, we believe in equality between men and women, but remember that when you go outside the house, it's not the case. And you should not talk about this. You know, you have the right to drink alcohol and you can have sexual relationship, but never tell people. And when I was a child, it was something very difficult to understand. And I must say that I was maybe angry against my parents because I thought that they were hypocrites mm-hmm. and that they were cowards. I was like, okay, if you believe in this, why aren't you able to tell everyone? You should accept that you believe in that and that's all. But now, and I think that writing the book helped me understand that, my parents were just afraid. They were so afraid that something could happen to us, that they tried to teach us that in life there are some frontiers, some boundaries, that there are places where you can be free and tell whatever you want to say, and others where it's dangerous. So it's something quite usual in Morocco because we are raised with this idea of hypocrisy. Yes, there is a certain culture of hypocrisy where you are taught not to tell certain things in front of some and have a very virtuous figure. And you can also be very free in other circumstances.
0: Is it hypocrisy or is it what we would today call code switching? So inside the house, you're this person. Outside, you are another version.
5: I say hypocrisy because I talk to you with the mind of the young girl I was. When I was 17 or 16, of course, and I think it's good, I was outraged and I was very rebellious and I thought that it was hypocrisy. But now, to be really honest, in the situation of my parents, I would do exactly the same. You know, now my son, I just want him to stay on the couch and do nothing and be safe and be at home. And if my son would tell me, okay, I'm now going to a protest, a very violent protest, because I want to defend this or that, I would say no, because I would be so afraid that he's going to be harmed. So I completely understand that. I think that my mother was not a coward. She was a mother.
0: So your characters in many of your books live between languages, between countries, and also between these moral systems that we are touching upon. I just wondered what you would say the biggest taboo you've broken in this novel is, without giving anything too much away.
5: I think that the biggest taboo, and probably for a Moroccan society, is that my characters and my Moroccan characters and women are not perfect and that they are not always likable, that they can be very selfish and
0: They can be gay.
5: Yeah, they can be patriarchal also. They can want to dominate women and use the law of patriarchy to dominate other women. They can be jealous. And that's just the truth of what I saw around me, and it doesn't make me like women less. I love them because of that, because of their flaws.
0: Yeah. Tell me about the word Hanan, which in the book you describe as tenderness, and tell me why one has to go away from Morocco or their country to actually understand it.
5: Yeah, even the sound of this word, Hanan. Hanan is the tenderness, but it's something very sweet, very soft, something quite linked to motherhood or something like this. You feel like someone taking you in his arm. And when you arrive in Europe, the relationship between people is so different.
0: How so?
5: People in Morocco are very... very tender, and they always talk to you, my love, habibad, my darling. And there's always this idea of laughing together, even if we are different, even men, women, even from different social class. And this tenderness is quite absent in Europe. But I have to say, and I write it in the book, that I was very surprised the first time I arrived in the UK, because for me it was a very cold country. I had a lot of cliché myself, so it was rain and cold.
0: Yeah.
5: And I arrived and I remember the first cab, he said to me, "Bye, my love." And then he said, someone in the supermarket say, "Sweetheart," yeah, or "Darling," and I was like, wow, that's really weird, because they are so tender also the way they talk. And that's something that I really love in the UK.
0: Well, we're glad you like that.
5: Thank you.
0: Can we talk a little bit about Mehdi, the character of Mehdi, and how close he is to your father's story? Because in the novel, Mehdi loses his job in a political financial scandal, and then he awaits trial for 10 years. And before being sentenced, he's exonerated. And this is inspired by a traumatic event in your life. Will you tell us a little bit about that?
5: Yeah, my father was a very successful man for a long time. He was the head of the Football Federation in Morocco, and then he was the head of a big bank. And he lost his job when I was 18 years old. He was dismissed by the king, and even today we don't really know exactly why. But then he couldn't work for 15 years or something like that. And he was in prison when I was 20 years old, and he died just after. And 10 years after his death, he was found totally innocent of everything. But of course, it was too late.
0: So how did it feel to start shaping that part of Mehdi's story when it's so close to your father's? How did you get through that?
5: It was very difficult. Honestly, the writing of this book was very difficult. And I knew very few things about the prison. So I met some people who were with him in prison. And it was very, very moving and very difficult to hear them describe my father in prison. And I have to say that I didn't know my father very well because he was very mysterious. He was not talkative at all. And so I had to invent a lot of things. But the beauty and the mystery of fiction is that by inventing my father, I had the opportunity to have a very beautiful conversation with him. And I think that by inventing him, I had the chance to know him. Mm. And fiction is not the opposite to the truth or to reality. It's just another road that you take to meet the truth.
0: So your mother is still with us.
5: Yes.
0: What has she said about the character of Mehdi?
5: She said nothing, actually. I think she was very moved. I think it was very difficult for her to read the book. But my mother is a very, very generous woman, and she's very much a mother. The only thing that matters to her is her children. Mm-hmm. And so she just said, it's a good book. It's a very good book, so you can publish it. And the rest is just my problem. I would love to know what she felt, but she's quite shy, and she said nothing.
0: You have said that your definition of happiness is lying on a couch and reading Tolstoy because you're obsessed with Tolstoy. Is it true that you also wanted to dress up as a Russian woman from that era?
5: Yeah, I did. I did.
0: When you actually did dress up?
5: Yeah, I did when I was like 10 years old. 10 years old because my grandmother would tell me a lot of fairy tales from Russia. And then when I began to read Dostoevsky, I was maybe 13 or 14, I said to my mother, okay, you know what? I'm Russian. I absolutely know that I'm Russian. And I was quite sure that I was one of the daughter of the Tsar and that I was killed in the forest or whatever. So my mother, she bought me for my birthday a coat, a Russian coat, and I had a shapka. And I remember that in the Dostoevsky novel, they were eating raw onions. And so I said to my mother, I need to eat raw onion. And I still have the taste in my mouth. It's horrible. And I would go to school like this with this horrible smell of onion and the shapka. And of course, Morocco is quite hot. So I was sweating and sweating. But yeah, I did this for like 2 weeks or
0: something.
5: Wait,
0: so the shapka is the big hat?
5: With the big hat.
0: And the big coat.
5: I was absolutely, and I'm still, you know, the first time I went to Russia, it was a shock because I read so much about Russia that it was like, but I know this place. I remember very well. I was on the Perspective Nevsky in St. Petersburg, and I read so many novels that take place there that I was crying and crying because I said, my mother, but I've been there before. I know this place. And it was one of the best moments in my life when I went to the house of Tolstoy or the apartment of Dostoevsky. I was crying and all the guys were telling my mother, why is she crying like this? Why is she crying?
0: Tell me about why you think social media is absurd is the word you used.
5: You know, I think the illusion that we are going to create links and that we are going to create social relationship through those platforms that are made to polarize our point of view, that are made by people who have absolutely nothing to do with dialogue, with language, and all this. They don't care. What they want is to sell things. They want people to use a very brutal and violent language. And that's exactly what I hate in the world. So I don't see the point of going on my phone to look at things that are so violent and that are so cruel and so mean. I experienced that in my life as a child and as a teenager. I don't need to see that on a phone. And I think that it's more and more dangerous to accept that. And I'm very worried about how non-vigilant we are, about the fact that our mass societies, we are like sheep, accepting so much, so much, so much. And at one point, we will open our eyes and it will be too late. And I think that we are getting closer and closer to the moment when it's going to be too late.
0: What do you say, because this is probably an argument many people have put to you as well, what do you say about the power of social media to have galvanized movements of protest that may have brought about change?
5: Yeah, no, I mean, it's just my personal point of view, and I completely understand people who want to be on social media. I don't judge people. That's not my point. I'm not someone who likes to judge. You know, I enjoy much more understanding people than judging them. But it's, for me, it's absurd, because as a writer, as someone who is looking for complexity, as someone who is looking for the beauty of language, the complexity of language, who likes metaphor, why will I spend my time on social media? Yeah, nothing interests me on social media. But I completely understand that someone, of course, who is an activist or someone who is interested in fashion or whatever, or in cooking, can spend time on social media, and I will never judge them.
0: No. Let's go back to the book. And your father was involved in football in Morocco. There are some brilliant scenes in this book that include football, and there are metaphors within the football stories. This show is going out just as the World Cup football is starting. Who will you be supporting?
5: Oh, you're putting me in a very difficult position, but I will say go Morocco.
0: Leyla Slimani, thank you so much.
5: Thank you.
0: Leyla Slimani, and her latest book is I'll Take the Fire. Still with me in the Arts Hour studio, our cultural critic this week is Hannah Flint. Hannah, I loved talking to Leyla Slimani. I know that you have read some of her books.
8: Yeah.
0: Does she appeal to you?
8: Absolutely. I'm so jealous that you... my dream to meet her.
0: Really?
8: I love her. I think what I really adore about... I've read Adele. I read the kind of nonfiction book, Sex and Lies, which looks at like kind of sexual politics and gender politics in Morocco. And then I read The Country of Others.
0: The first in this trilogy.
8: Yeah, the first in this trilogy just last year. And I think what I appreciate is that there's an expectation when you are, I guess, an Arab author, when literature and cinema and art and culture can often malign us. They can put us in a kind of negative light. So there's an effort to kind of like, let's do the good Arab stories. But I think she's more interested in the grey area. And certainly with the first book of The Country and Others, where you have this French woman marry a Moroccan who she's met, who used to be in the war and moved to Morocco, you get this a full complex journey of this marriage, of this family, that feels honest and it feels raw. And she's not afraid to show the nuances and the complexities of women as well, who don't conform to a very rigid idea of what femininity is or what womanhood is.
0: So when you were growing up, Hannah, as somebody with Arab heritage, did you have a female writer like Leyla Slimani to sort of place yourself, understand a different culture, or has she broken the mold?
8: For me, I'm half Tunisian. My biological father is Tunisian, and I never knew him. So I was raised in a very white household. So much of my education of understanding of my Arab heritage came from actively seeking out stuff as at an older age. So for me, when I discovered Leyla Slimani after seeing the film Lullaby, which is adapted from the book, that was when I was like, this is an author that I can understand better. And also the kind of, especially with The Country of Others, this sort of mixedness of what it's like to be in between, which is really interestingly grappled with the daughter character in that book. So yeah, for me, it's all about discovery. And the more I read female Arab stories, the more I watch female Arab films and such, you know, Kawtha Benhania, who similarly is like Leyla Slimani, Tunisian director who recently did Voice of Hind Rajab. These are women who aren't afraid to show the edges of and the scratches of, you know, Arab society.
0: Thanks, Hannah. You're listening to The Arts Hour from the BBC World Service. Another writer who draws on her familial history is the American novelist Anne Patchett. Her books, which include Bel Canto, The Dutch House and Tom Lake, have recurring themes of unconventional families and parental fallibility. Anne herself had three fathers because her mother married three times, something she shares with her fictional central character in Whistler, her latest novel. Daphne, a woman in her 50s, is in a New York museum when she bumps into one of her stepfathers who she hasn't seen in over four decades. Having adored him as a child, she was never told why he suddenly left. Anne Patchett told the BBC's Kirsty Walk about her own relationship with one of her stepfathers.
9: You know, when my mother married a second time, she came home one night and said, girls, we got married tonight. And then several months later, I came home from school. I was in third grade or something like that. I was really young. And there was a boy standing in the kitchen. And I said, get out of my house. And he said, what are you talking about? Get out of my house. That was how I met my stepbrother. Because my stepfather hadn't told his four children that he had married a woman with two children. And my mother had not told us that she had married a man with four children. It was just, it was as if we existed in a time before psychology had been invented.
10: But that muscle memory of yours, you use this in this story to explore what Daphne understands and doesn't understand about her childhood. And that's also yes. intergenerationally about what parents tell children, what they don't tell them. So we discover that a key incident in this whole story is a car accident. And it was one of the longest and most beautiful descriptions of the aftermath, actually. Was there any of that based on experience?
9: Well, I was in a couple of interesting car accidents as a child, none that lasted overnight, none that were prolonged, but certainly defining car accidents. My sister and I were in a really terrible car accident when we were children, and my stepfather was driving. And yet, you know, the whole thing took 30 seconds. And my sister, who was in the front seat and was very, very badly hurt in this accident, said that when she started to read the book, she got to that scene and she thought, no, no, no, I'm not reading this. No, no, no, I'm not doing this. And then she kept reading it. She put the book down for a while and she went back and read it. And she said, oh, that's okay. That's not our car accident. So you can do that. You know, that's one of the great things. It's like, okay, I have some experience here, but I'm going to make it a completely different situation.
10: Well, other similar experiences, but not you, are recurring characters in your novels. The stepmother. I mean, Daphne's one, so are you. But as it were, the othering of stepmothers, partly because of fairy stories, literature, films, they get a really bad rap. And you have written about your fear of being a bad stepmother.
9: Yes, yes. I was interviewing Zadie Smith years and years ago for Swing Time. And I own a bookstore, so I interview a lot of authors. And I was asking her whether the book was autobiographical. And she said, it is autobiographical, but I'm not the daughter, I'm the mother. And I'm not the mother in this book. The mother in this book is the kind of mother I'm afraid of being. And she said, autobiographical fiction is not what happened to you. It's what you are afraid of or what you long for. And I just, it was like all the doors in my brain blew open. I thought, finally, this makes sense. What am I afraid of? I'm afraid of being a bad stepmother. And I could tap into that so easily.
0: Anne Patchett and her latest book is Whistler. Hannah Flint is our cultural critic this week. Let's talk about step-parents, Hannah. Why do you think they're so often used as antagonists in books and films?
8: I think it's because there's something about societal conventions that needs to have the family, like the nuclear family, intact. So when you have that broken and you have a step-parent come in, it's suddenly an easy way to show the kind of clash between a child and feeling like they're being replaced. You know, you can get into real issues there. But, you know, even from early films where you have like the evil stepmother, there seems to be something, especially when it's mothers who come in, a sort of like replacement there and the ability for kind of men to just like kind of get a new person. But I think as someone who has a stepfather myself, my dad has been my dad since I was 1 year old. It's a very personal episode for me today. I'm talking all about my family. And he has been my dad since I was 1 year old. And I love him as if he was my own. And I think there's something really beautiful about step-parents who are often misrepresented as if, you know, they don't want to have a relationship with their child. They, you know, blood isn't always thicker than water. And sometimes your blood relatives can be worse than your actual step-parents. But I think there's some really great films like Stepmom, you know, the one with Julia Roberts and Susan Sarandon. That was a really beautiful kind of very complex way of looking at like how it feels to be the new mother and then the mother who has cancer and is going to lose. And it just feels like a really empathetic way to look at the circumstance.
0: Thank you, Hannah. Finally, on today's Arts Hour, a taste of a recent live performance by Colombian singer-songwriter Nidia Góngora, recorded specially for the BBC. Her latest album is called Pacifico Maravilla, or The Marvelous Pacific, the vast ocean which inspires her. And Nidia's coastal corner of South America has a specific sound. Here, via a translator, she introduces the instruments her band plays.
11: The instruments we have on stage are the marimba, obviously, representing the traditional sound of the Colombian Pacific. We've also got congas, drums, piano, guitar, and accordion.
12: El repertorio que voy a tocar hoy tiene mucho que ver con, o me inspira mucho.
11: This music is deeply inspired by my land and by the values and the way we live within my community. And more generally, in the Pacific region as such. The ancestral memory that's still alive there, that's been marked and passed down from generation to generation. There's a very important religious syncretism within the music, in its sound, its cadence, its melodies. So music will always carry that strong spiritual weight, and because of that, I'll keep singing and I'll keep focusing on it, on music, on honing that power it has to reach more people, to connect with the world, and to keep raising awareness. It's a collective spiritual experience.
13: Buenas noches, Londres. Esta canción en homenaje a cada una de las mujeres colombianas del Pacífico y del mundo, porque nacimos dignas, libres y felices. 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

0: That's it for this week's Arts Hour. Thank you for your ears, and thank you to both my guests, Leila Slimani and Hannah Flint. For now, for me, Nikki Badey, studio managers Donald McDonald and Giles Aspen, and producer Kieran Birmingham, see you next week.
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6: Welcome to the newsroom. I'm Ankur Desai. European leaders at the G7 summit in France are expected to try to persuade Donald Trump to rethink his strategy on the conflict in Ukraine.
7: We need to repair this alliance. It's the most successful alliance in history. And every day, Mr. Putin reminds us why that alliance was put in place.
6: The G7 leaders are also expected to urge President Trump to avoid what they see as a superficial peace deal to end the war with Iran. Meanwhile, Iran have played their first game at the Football World Cup. There have been protests and cheers. We'll tell you how it went on and off the pitch in Los Angeles. And there's going to be a stage version of this hugely popular TV show. The sound of the Traitors TV programme, well, it's going to hit London's West End stage. But will the format remain faithful to the TV series? We'll tell you after this World News update.
8: Live from NPR News, I'm Giles Snyder. President Trump

0: French President Emmanuel Macron, Donald Trump said the Strait of Hormuz would be fully open by Friday. He said Iran had agreed not to have a nuclear weapon. That's hardly new. It's made the same pledge in the past. But he paid tribute to the leadership in Iran, which he now describes as pragmatic.
1: The BBC's Paul Adams reporting, President Trump says ships are already moving through the Strait of Hormuz and that the strait will be fully open on Friday. But NPR's Camila Domonoske says it will take time for pump prices to come down to pre-war levels.
2: Assuming this holds, they'll get cheaper. So prices peaked at a national average per gallon of about $4.50. They have already dropped from those highs for several weeks, largely on anticipation of a deal like this. So the national average is now around $4. I will note, obviously, prices vary based on where you are, but they are dropping across the country and at current oil prices, likely to drop more. But again, just like with oil prices, this comes with the caveat that we are still looking at prices elevated if you compare them to pre-war.
1: According to the AAA Auto Club, the national average for a gallon of regular gasoline is just over $4.04. Luigi Mangione's legal team will be in state court today in New York City for a key pretrial hearing ahead of a murder trial scheduled for September. The legal proceeding comes as public support for Mangione continues to grow. Here's NPR's Brian Mann.
3: Mangione has pleaded not guilty to charges he stalked and murdered health insurance CEO Brian Thompson in 2024. Legal experts say they're surprised by the public support Mangione has drawn, with more than 40,000 people donating to his legal defense fund. Analyst Richard Schoenstein says Mangione's popularity among some on the left means jury selection will be difficult.
4: I think it's going to be challenging. Your concern is going to be that the jurors aren't being honest with you when they answer questions about their ability to remain fair and impartial.
3: State Judge Gregory Caro has ruled a pistol allegedly owned by Mangione can be used as evidence in the trial. Brian Mann, NPR News, New York.
1: This is NPR. California Governor Gavin Newsom is accusing President Trump of using the Justice Department to launch an investigation against him. In a video statement Monday, Newsom said Trump is targeting him because he's considering a run for president, and he accused Trump of sending federal agents to question friends and former employees of his and his wife. The Justice Department has declined to comment. Fox has struck a $22 billion cash and stock deal to buy the Roku streaming platform. The deal would give Fox access to more than 100 million global streaming households and deeper ad targeting data. The deal expected to close in the first half of next year. One of the world's leading brain research facilities has announced that it is shifting its emphasis from fruit flies to a transparent fish. NPR's John Hamilton reports on the goal to understand how the brain controls an animal's behavior.
5: A fruit fly's brain is covered by a shell, making it hard to study. So the Janelia Research Campus of the Howard Hughes Medical Institute is making a big bet on Danionella, a tiny transparent fish whose brain is clearly visible. Jerry Rubin, a senior group leader at Janelia, says the change will open up new research possibilities.
6: If you really want to understand how the brain is working as a whole, you really need to see all the neurons firing at once.
5: That won't be easy, though. Danionella have three times as many neurons as a fruit fly, so Janelia is counting on artificial intelligence to help its researchers make sense of what they're seeing. John Hamilton, NPR News.
1: And I'm Giles Snyder. 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
9: Hello, you're listening to the newsroom from the BBC World Service with me, Ankur Desai. Welcome to the programme. As the G7 leaders begin their first full day of negotiations in the French spa town of Evian-les-Bains, the focus will be on whether Europe and the US can see eye to eye on how to end Russia's war in Ukraine. In recent months, relations between Europe and President Trump have been particularly tense, not least over Mr. Trump's failure to consult them before his decision to go to war in Iran. But now that he says a deal that has been done, he's turning his attention back to Ukraine. But can EU leaders and President Zelensky

0: convince him to put his support fully behind Ukraine rather than accept concessions to Russia's President Putin. Robert Wilkie, who led Mr. Trump's transition team on defense, says the relationship between President Trump and Europe is vital.
1: We need to repair this alliance. It's the most successful alliance in history. And every day, Mr. Putin reminds us why that alliance was put in place. The imperial ambitions of the Russian state don't change. And we're certainly seeing that play out in Ukraine.
0: A short while ago, President Macron welcomed Ukraine's President Zelensky to the summit. I've been speaking to our correspondent, James Waterhouse, who's in Evian, and asked him what the European leaders are expecting to achieve.
2: Their hope is to tell Donald Trump to refocus on better supporting Ukraine by giving it air defences, but also to put more pressure on the Kremlin to agree to a fair peace deal. We know in the past that he has waxed and waned over his support, his interest in Ukraine. And of course, this is one of several key issues being discussed today. So there is a real anxiety that even though Donald Trump feels like he's got a victory in Iran with the declaration of this agreement between the US and Iran, I think the hope here was that he would now turn his attentions back to Ukraine.
0: And I guess President Zelensky, he really wanted to assuage President Trump today and have a deep and meaningful conversation with him. And has he arrived in a suit and he's looking the part, I take it, today as well?
2: Well, I mean, President Zelensky is here. He met Emmanuel Macron. They've gone for a long walk, it seems. The question of him wearing a suit was something he was really criticised by J.D. Vance during that first Oval Office meeting. But Volodymyr Zelensky has refused to wear one, simply because he doesn't feel it's appropriate when thousands of his forces continue to defend his country. Things have improved to a point between he and Donald Trump, but not to the extent that America is willing to help Ukraine in any way. I mean, there are ammunition reserves arriving to Ukraine. Europe is having to buy it off America directly, but it's not a flow of aid that we've seen in the past. And the White House's official stance is that it's no longer going to be involved in these negotiations because of the lack of progress. And once this summit on Ukraine finishes, there's a separate meeting on Iran where European leaders are going to say, look, Mr. President, don't send an inexperienced team to negotiate with the Iranians. We can't have a superficial deal because they believe it'll embolden Iran to continue with its ballistic missile program and enrichment of uranium. So there's so many high-stake issues today. Right. But once again, we have a Western gathering that is primarily aimed at keeping the US president happy.
0: And just a very quick final word on that Iran deal that you mentioned, because J.D. Vance said that President Trump might release the deal before Friday, and therefore European leaders will want that clarity and want that reassurance, I guess, on whatever that deal looks like.
2: Yeah, but at the same time, they're saying, you know, that's to be discussed, how the Strait of Hormuz remain open. Will there be tolls? You know, we're told certainly by the mediators, Pakistan, that this deal involves the complete stopping of hostilities in Lebanon, where Israeli forces are continuing to occupy territory in the south of the country, where just overnight we've seen more airstrikes by the Israelis, they say, against Hezbollah militants. We've had the Prime Minister, Benjamin Netanyahu, say, I am responsible for Israel's security, and effectively saying, I will do what I want. So we're already seeing a lack of coordination beneath the headline of this agreement being installed. So by the time we get to Friday, we don't know what will be signed and on what terms.
0: James Waterhouse there reporting from Evian. While we're recording that conversation, Donald Trump did arrive and greeted Volodymyr Zelensky, and he was sat next to President Macron. We'll bring you more details of what happens at the G7 summit throughout the next few editions of the Newsroom programme. Now, politics is never really that far from sports, despite all the calls to keep them separate. But one game at the World Cup has really exemplified that. Iran, need I say more, were playing their opening game of the tournament against New Zealand in Los Angeles. It ended 2-2 and has been hailed as the game of the competition so far. But it was always about more than the result. Outside the stadium, hundreds of people protested against the Iranian authorities, waving flags to show their support for pre-regime Iran. Now, despite the protests, a former head of the Iranian national team, Afshin Khotbi, told us that he still felt that the World Cup could bring Iranians together.
3: most of the Iranians deep in the corner of their hearts, they want to see the Iranian team win, and they want to see the players do well and show well for the people and for the history and the culture, and just because football is such a big part of the lives of Iranian people all over the world, and all the immigrants that live abroad, the Iranian national team was their connection back to their home country.
0: Well, our LA correspondent Shama Khalil was at the match and spoke about the football and the significance also of the protesters' flags to the BBC's Isaac Fanner.
4: A lot of the people that were outside that were waving these flags were actually anti-regime, and many of them were here to protest FIFA banning those flags initially, but also to protest against the team themselves, saying, many of them telling me that they felt that they didn't represent them, that they represented the regime. And what's interesting is, and when we put that to the team, I spoke to Mehdi Taremi during the press conference, and when that was put to them, he said, look, as a team, we're playing for all Iranians in the diaspora, inside Iran. We don't get involved in politics. And when he said that, you could see everyone looking at him thinking, that's impossible, man. It's just impossible for a squad like that being faced with the kind of circumstances that they have to not be involved in politics, even if they didn't want to.
5: Yeah, and I think most of the fans that we've spoken to here don't actually believe that. You know, everyone I've spoken to has said that this team is not the actual Iranian team, that this is a team for the regime.
4: That's right.
5: And that some of the best players have been left out of this team. So it is so hard to split the two.
4: But I think also what you see is that these particular set of players are up against this kind of diaspora. And remember that Los Angeles is actually nicknamed Tarangelis because this is home to the biggest Iranian community outside of Iran, right? And many of them are angry at the team. And so they're up against that. But they're also up against what's happening at home and the fact that they cannot put a foot wrong. And they're also up against the U.S. authorities, visa issues and immigration issues, and the fact that they play here and they're based in Mexico. And then you get closer and it gets more complicated, because I've spoken to people inside the stadium who were cheering for the team, crying when the national anthem was played. But then they were telling me, look, we do not support the government, but we love this game and we love this team and we're here for our country, not the government.
5: We spoke to former coach of Iran yesterday, and he mentioned how there'd be three types of fans inside the stadium.
4: Right.
5: Those who, you know, are completely anti-regime, those who are for the regime, and those who just love football. And
4: yeah,
5: it was interesting because when the Iranian national anthem was played, it was cacophonous boos, wasn't it?
4: Yeah.
5: And then when the match started,
4: cheers, right?
5: Support. It was such a weird kind of...
4: I think you can tell that story via the soundscape. You go outside and there are anti-regime chants, right? The mullah's regime, the mullah's team is not my team. Regime change in Iran. And then you walk in, you get in the stadium, as you say, boos when the anthem was played. And then they score their first goal and there are like raucous cheers. Their second goal when they equalize, and even bigger ones, and everybody's on their seat. So it's really interesting because it just shows you that even though it looks clear-cut, it's not for so many people. Because also Iranians love the game. They're crazy about football. And for politics to overshadow it in the way that it has, in terms of the war that's been going on up until the very day before they played, before we got that deal announcement, right? We were in the press room waiting for them to come for a press conference when we got that line, which again was just quite telling of how on edge this story is. And then what's happening with the regime and the protesters and the way that the diaspora feels about all of this. And we haven't even talked about football and technique and trying to get their head in the game.
5: Yeah, and the fact that it was actually maybe the best game we've had at the World Cup so far, right? 2-2, incredible game of football. And, you know, it'll be interesting. Do you think that we'll be able to move on from, you know, everything that we've been talking about up until the politics?
4: I think if I were in that dressing room, and I know I'm not allowed as a woman, but if I were in that dressing room, I could hear the technical team and the officials saying, you got through this given what you were up against. Mm. You equalized and you tied that game
5: twice,
4: given what you were up against. Whatever happens after that, I think And that's the hope for them, would be smoother sailing.
0: Shami Khalil and Isaac Fannin talking outside a football stadium in Los Angeles. You're listening to the newsroom from the BBC World Service. In just a few moments, we'll tell you what puts you in a minority by listening to us, frankly, because most people are now getting their news in other ways. But before then, a reminder of our top story. European leaders at the G7 summit are expected to urge the US to pressure Russia to accept a peace deal on Ukraine's terms rather than accept concessions to Moscow. The G7 leaders are also expected to press Donald Trump to avoid what they see as a superficial agreement with Iran. So, a question for you. How do you get your news? Well, a new report has found that for the first time ever, people are more likely to get their information on current events via social media rather than directly from news organisations. The research by the Reuters Institute also found that trust in news globally has fallen to an all-time low. Only 37% of people now say they trust the news most of the time. Well, our media editor, Katie Razzle, joins me now. Katie, most people accessing news via social media, but the report is actually showing that they do trust the information on there less.
6: Yeah, that's absolutely right. So the key trends that have been evident for some time are in this report, the way digital platforms are disrupting the news ecosystem. So yes, globally, for the first time, platforms overtake publishers to become the leading source of news globally. And essentially, that means that those direct links between news brands and audiences are harder to sustain because those audiences aren't going direct to the brand for news. They're getting that brand's news in amongst other news content and other content on platforms like TikTok, YouTube, Instagram, Facebook, and let's face it, sometimes not even finding a brand like the BBC. So in 2026, 54% of respondents use social and video networks for news in the last week, compared with 52% for TV and 51% for news websites and apps. Actually, the UK is bucking that trend, according to the report. It hasn't happened here yet. But when it comes to actually trusting the information that people find, there is this contradiction. More of us are getting our news via social media, but fewer of us are trusting it. So confidence is much lower for that format than trust in news overall. It's at 22%. So people are worried about misinformation, but it isn't stopping the shift towards the platforms, even though they worry what they might find there might not be accurate. And that's why, for example, some public service media are pushing hard for greater signalling online, a kite mark, for example, to show that you can trust what you're seeing.
0: Yeah, because you touched upon it there. In terms of the trust issue, what are some of the other key reasons as well? You mentioned a couple there. I could think of things like AI slop as well, for example.
6: Well, yeah, I mean, the trust point more generally is interesting and pretty sobering in this report because trust in news is down to 37% globally, worse in the UK, 30%. So that's 20 points lower than 10 years ago, even worse in the US, 25%. That's down 5 even on last year. And it is even lower among politically right-leaning Americans, so down to 15%. Now, in the report, in the US section, they mention the President Trump's disdain for the news media being evident in a slate of lawsuits and that he has threatened to prosecute reporters for treason. But that's simply in the roundup of what's happening in the media landscape in the US, according to the report. It is not posited as a reason for why people might distrust it. What the report does find, though, is some major news outlets have seen big drops, for example, with trust in both CBS News and Fox News down 10 points from 2025 and CNN down by 6. But the report doesn't actually offer explanations particularly, which leaves, you know, a vacuum for people like you and me to obviously fill with, you know, all sorts of claims, including, yes, I agree, AI slop and whether you can trust anything you see online these days.
0: Finally, before you go, how do you get your news?
6: All sorts of places. Obviously, I'm very loyal to the BBC, so I go straight to the BBC News app first, but then a whole plethora of, you know, yes, social media. I do still watch TV news, but that's possibly because I work on it sometimes. Love Newsnight, and that goes out across the world.
0: Yeah, I love listening to the newsroom because I like the sound of my own voice. So, yeah, you and me in the same boat. Thanks so much for your time, Katie. Appreciate it. Katie Razzle there, our media editor. Right, next. Not since 1995 has Japan seen interest rates as high as they have just become. The Bank of Japan has now raised its main rate to 1% from 0.75% as the country tries to tame rising inflation, due in no small part to the Iran-US war and the subsequent surge in global energy prices. Just before we came on air, I got more details from our business correspondent based in Singapore. That's Nick Marsh.
7: Look, for the best part of three decades, Japan hardly raised rates at all. It didn't raise rates. It had some of the lowest in the entire world. It slashed them in the 90s to try and combat low growth and a property crash and a stock market crash. And they were pretty much, you know, at zero until a couple of years ago, when the Bank of Japan slowly started to increase them. So now they're at their highest level since 1995, but that's still only 1%. And if you think of, you know, rates in the UK or in the US or around Europe, you know, around that 3-4% mark, still very, very low. The reason is because Japan has had to contend with, you know, very, very low economic growth. So you keep interest rates low, so people are incentivized to borrow more, to invest more, to hire people, spend, and all of that. But now Japan is dealing with something quite new. It's dealing with inflation. You know, ordinary Japanese people are paying for more things at the shops. The, you know, obvious, most sort of pressing reason for that is because of the war in the Middle East. You know, Japan's a very big energy importer, gets a lot of oil and gas from the Middle East. So, you know, those prices have been raised, and people are, you know, are struggling with the cost of living. So Sunae Takeuchi, the new relatively new prime minister, under her, you know, government, you know, obviously she doesn't decide it, it's the Bank of Japan, which is independent. But under her government, there has been this slow rising of rates.
0: When it comes to the downsides as well, I guess cost of borrowing will go up and Japanese people will be feeling this.
7: That's exactly it. Yeah. So when interest rates are higher, you get more money, you know, returned from your bank account. But yeah, it discourages investment, basically, doesn't it? It discourages, you know, you buying a house through a mortgage and things like that.
0: Disposable income as well, I guess. Yeah.
7: And exactly, and disposable income, so all of that, you know, it's a very fine balance, right, to try and tame inflation, but at the same time, you know, not hurt people financially in other ways. What's interesting is that the Bank of Japan, it's actually followed its decision. It's followed on from one from the ECB, the European Central Bank, which decided to raise interest rates in the Eurozone last week. The US Federal Reserve is meeting this week. The Bank of England is meeting this week. We don't know what they're going to do regarding interest rates, but this could be a reflection of the beginning of a cycle of increased interest rates to basically fight the inflation that's being caused by the war in Iran.
0: Nick Marsh reporting from Singapore. Now, The Traitors has become one of the biggest shows on television in recent years. There are now versions of the reality series in more than 30 different languages across more than 40 countries. Next year, the show will take to the stage for the very first time. The stories of murders, banishments and baffled faithfuls are being turned into a series of plays in London's West End. Our arts correspondent David Sillitoe has been talking to the people transforming reality TV into live theatre.
8: A group of people from across the UK have been invited to this castle.
9: The format makes the audience feel omniscient.
10: Maybe it's because we know who the traitors are and can sit in judgment.
9: And that sense of, well, I know who they are, why can't you spot it? Makes you feel good as a member of the audience.
10: And seemingly highly intelligent faithfuls fail repeatedly to realise who's lying.
11: I lost all faith in whatever judgment I thought I had anyway.
9: At last you can start to feel cleverer than Stephen Fry. If you watch The Traitors, he can't work out who they are.
11: Jones.
9: But you know. That feels great.
10: This is Stephen Lambert, who makes the UK and US versions of The Traitors.
8: Who will live, who will die.
9: All those cloaks and those burning fires and the whole theatricality of murder and banishment. It just sort of screamed, turn me into a play.
10: And so they turned to comedy writer John Finnemore to come up with an idea of how to do it.
12: I've seen two types of Belgian traitor.
13: Ik ben echt in shock.
12: I've seen the Flemish traitors and the French-speaking traitors.
14: Bienvenue à la table ronde.
10: And also Australian traitors.
15: Things are about to get murderous.
10: His inspiration were the show's great failures.
12: When I had that first, what is it that we can do that the TV can't do? Oh, I know. What if you got to see what would happen if poor old Aubrey... Do you remember Aubrey with the hats?
16: I'm very good at picking things up.
12: He lives with his cat called Luther Vandross in a small village. I really wanted to see more of Aubrey. Why did you send Aubrey home?
16: I'm as cunning as a fox. I'm sure I'll be able to track the traitors down.
12: Or that poor Market Gardener.
17: I'm a girlfriend.
18: Oh,
17: I'm a girlfriend. I'm a Yorkshire lad. If somebody passes me a humbug, I don't sit for 3 hours sucking it.
12: They got rid of him straight away. And then they tried to bring him back. And the rest of the players went, ah, no, we'll have Alex.
19: As for Jack... I'm sorry, but you are going home.
17: Gutted. Absolutely gutted.
12: Yeah, so I want to see Bajax. I liked you and I wanted to see more of you, and you, Aubrey, and plenty of the others.
10: All of which led to a light bulb moment. What might have happened if they'd acted slightly differently? And so John's written 5 plays, giving 5 different outcomes over 5 nights for the same 11 players.
20: A new cycle of 5 plays. One beginning... 5 endings.
10: So you told the producers, I've come up with an idea that will get the fans to go to the theatre 5 times.
12: Yes, but we'll also massively multiply the job of every department in the, you know, stage management, and the actors are having to learn all these versions. So, yeah, it was mixed reactions, yes.
10: And at the end, it's hoped the murder mystery parlour game might give us a chance to think about those little decisions in life and just how much they might send us down a different path.
12: You know, it allows us to actually, I think, to explore some themes in a way that you'd want a play to do, to actually think about the nature of chance and relationships in a way that I hope will be a really entertaining evening out, but also has something to say.
0: Our arts correspondent David Salizzo reporting. Right, a reminder of our main news story. The G7 summit in France has kicked off. European leaders are expected to urge President Trump to pressure Russia into accepting a deal on Ukraine's terms. Thanks for listening to this edition of the Newsroom from the BBC World Service. With me, Ankur Desai, we'll bring you more of the latest from Evian in our future editions coming up.
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28: Coming up on Business Daily from the BBC World Service, the war in Iran. As the missiles started to fall, someone was already getting a lot richer. And on a blockchain, an anonymous bet placed 71 minutes before the bombs fell. Today we're following the money to ask who has profited the most from the war in Iran.
29: BBC News with Chris Aldridge. European leaders at the G7 summit in France are expected to try to persuade Donald Trump to rethink his strategy on the war in Ukraine. They'll stress what they see as the need to push Russia to accept a peace deal on Kiev's terms. G7 leaders are also expected to urge President Trump to avoid what they see as a superficial peace deal to end the war with Iran. The US vice president says a memorandum of understanding already signed includes the return of nuclear inspectors to Tehran and the reopening of the Strait of Hormuz. Fighting between Israel and the Iranian-backed Lebanese group Hezbollah has continued despite the deal between Iran and the US. Israel's military says it carried out strikes on what it called terrorists who approached its soldiers in southern Lebanon, killing four people. Japan's central bank has raised interest rates to their highest level in three decades. The Bank of Japan has raised its policy rate to 1% to tame inflation after the war in Iran pushed up the cost of living. There's been outrage in Uganda following the arrest of a lawyer representing the opposition politician Kizza Besigye in his treason trial. Erias Lukwago was seized from his home on Monday. Australia's broadcast watchdog has described BBC findings about the reality dating show Married at First Sight Australia as deeply concerning, and investigations said women weren't told about the criminal past of some on-screen partners. Researchers in London have warned that 40% of the world's plants are threatened with extinction. The researchers say many plants disappear before they're formally identified, but digital and AI technology could help save some species. Dozens of cat owners in Vietnam have been reunited with their pets after police arrested members of a feline theft ring. BBC News.
28: The opening bell at the New York Stock Exchange, 11 Wall Street, Lower Manhattan, 9:30 in the morning, March the 2nd, 2026. Most people on the floor had already seen the news. Hours earlier, US and Israeli forces had struck Iran. The missiles were still in the air when the market opened. The question wasn't what had happened. It was what it meant for the numbers on the screens dotted around the trading hall. In the hours that followed, a very specific group of people got very quietly, very significantly richer. I'm Sam Fenwick. This is Business Daily from the BBC World Service. Today we're following the money from the arms maker and dealer to the gas producer and the markets betting on it. As we speak, the US and Iran say they've reached a deal to end the war, but the money has already been made. So who made the most and where's it all gone? Wars are expensive, but not for everyone. Since the strikes on Iran, we've followed the money through four parts of the economy where conflict has generated enormous profits. The arms makers replacing the weapons that are used, the energy companies filling the gap left by the closed Strait of Hormuz, the dealers supplying the Gulf states, and the prediction markets betting on the outcome. We start with weapons, because in the first 2 months, the Iran war consumed US munitions at a pace American forces haven't seen since the Gulf War. When a country fires a missile, someone has to replace it, at full contract price, often on an accelerated deal. And that someone, in the case of the United States, is one of a handful of publicly traded American companies whose share price went up the morning the bombs fell. Mark Kansian is a retired US Marine colonel and a senior advisor at the Center for Strategic and International Studies in Washington. He's been tracking the cost of this war from the first few hours of the campaign.
1: The cost is driven almost entirely by munitions. Our estimate is that the total cost is running $35 to $40 billion. But compared to the wars in Iraq and Afghanistan, which went on for years at very high levels of intensity, those were costing hundreds of billions of dollars a year.
28: So $35 to $40 billion in the first 2 months. And the high intensity fighting only lasted 39 days. In the first 4 days alone, the US-led coalition fired approximately more than 5,000 munitions across 35 different types, a replacement bill for munitions alone of somewhere between $10 and $16 billion. The single most used weapon was the Tomahawk cruise missile.
1: A Tomahawk missile is a long-range ground attack munition that is precise, which means it will land within about 10 meters of where it's aimed at. Typically, they're fired from ships, and the range is up to 1,000 miles. And that's what makes it both expensive and very useful, because it means that the ship doesn't have to be very close to the target. Going into this conflict for Tomahawks, we had about 3,100, and we've used, I think, about 1,000. They cost $2.5 million. Once Congress provides the money, then the Department of Defense can go out and spend it. It's the Navy that procures Tomahawks. The Navy will then go to the manufacturer, Raytheon, and they will sign a contract for Tomahawks. It takes a little time to work all of that out, but 4 months, you know, I think would be about right.
28: Raytheon, the manufacturer, is now running accelerated production lines. But according to CSIS, manufacturing lead time has increased from 2 to 3 years because demand has increased even faster. The ground attack Tomahawk costs $2.5 million each. The ship attack version, the one fired from US Navy destroyers in the Gulf, costs nearly $5 million. The total Tomahawk spending has risen from around $250 million a year in the early 2020s to a proposed $1 billion in the US defense budget for 2027. Now, part of the reason this bill is so large is the nature of the war itself. Iran has been launching Shahed drones. They cost around $30,000 each. The US is shooting them down with Patriot interceptors, costing around $4 million each. So between 2021 and 2025, the United States accounted for more than 40% of all global arms exports. More than four times the share of the second largest supplier, six of the top 10 arms companies in the world by revenue are American. Producer Matt Lines is here and he's going to tell us how some of those companies are doing.
2: Let's start with RTX, whose subsidiary Raytheon, mentioned earlier, manufactures the Tomahawk cruise missile. They reported first quarter earnings up 21% year on year. Munitions deliveries up more than 40%. Northrop Grumman's net earnings rose 82% in the same quarter to $875 million.
28: But it isn't just US firms that are doing well here.
2: No. BAE Systems, Britain's largest defence company, surged 6% on the first day of the conflict against a falling index overall. Germany's Rheinmetall is forecasting sales growth of around 40% in 2026. France's Thales reported first quarter orders up 27% year on year. Five of its seven biggest contracts that quarter were defence related. And Italy's Leonardo unveiled plans to double profits by 2030. Its shares rose 9% in a single session.
28: So the weapons are gone. Someone has a very large, very long contract to replace them. Matt, you're going to be keeping an estimated running total of the war so far. Where does it leave us at the end of this section?
2: So in the first 4 days, the US fired munitions worth somewhere between $10 and $16 billion. The total war bill so far, $40 billion.
28: When the Strait of Hormuz closed, Qatar went offline. About 20% of the world's liquefied natural gas supply vanished from the market almost overnight. And the companies positioned to fill that gap were not in the Gulf, they were in Texas. Sharif Souki is the founder of Cheniere Energy, the largest LNG exporter in the United States. 20 years ago, he set out to build a terminal on the Gulf of Mexico to import gas into America. By the time it was built, though, the shale boom had flipped the country from the world's biggest gas importer to the biggest exporter. So he turned the terminal around and started shipping American gas all over the world. By the time the Iran war began, his company was supplying more than a tenth of all LNG on the planet.
3: The United States went very quickly from being the largest importer to the largest exporter. 10 short years. In that context, whether there is a problem in Hormuz or not, and whether Qatar can deliver or not deliver for a few months, it doesn't make a huge difference. Because our industry operates at about 85% of capacity, but in a short period of time, we can go up to 95%.
28: Cheniere collects a liquefaction fee on every cargo that leaves the dock. Think of it like a toll booth on a motorway. The toll booth doesn't own the cars. It doesn't care where they're going. It just charges every vehicle that passes through. Cheniere charges around $2 per million units of energy for the liquefaction service. Its customers, the traders, are the ones who take the gas, ship it east and sell it at whatever the global market will pay. And that gap between what you pay for gas in America and what you can sell it for in Asia is called the spread. Before the war, it was already high. But when Qatar went offline, it got larger. Ira Joseph has spent 35 years working in energy markets. He's now a global fellow at the Center for Global Energy Policy at Columbia University.
4: The price in the U.S. is relatively low because there's too much supply and the ability of that supply to get to another market is constrained. For every dollar of spread, it's worth, for a tanker coming out of the U.S., it's worth somewhere between $3 and $3.5 million for every dollar. It's a big amount of money. So if there's a $15 spread, you're talking about $45 million per tanker.
28: Now, since the war started, the spread has widened by 50 to 100%, and yet the U.S. domestic price for gas has hardly moved.
4: Somewhat strangely, the price in West Texas has gone negative. So the price in West Texas is actually somewhere between negative $4 and $5 per million BTU, because the ability to take the gas from West Texas to the Gulf Coast is also constrained by pipelines. So around the world, you have like a negative, you know, $5 price in West Texas, and then you have a positive $20 price in Asia.
28: So the gas costs next to nothing to buy in West Texas right now. By the time it reaches Tokyo, it sells at $20 per unit. The traders shipping that gas are making $45 million a tanker. Does Sharif Suki feel uncomfortable about that?
3: Yes, but it takes a decade of preparation to be able to benefit from an unusual event. It's when preparation meets opportunity. It doesn't happen for people who have not made the investment for the last decade. And then all of a sudden, things work out for them. That's okay. That's how it works.
28: But what about those countries that can't afford those prices? Countries like Bangladesh, Pakistan, Egypt.
3: It's a tragedy. Okay, those are the people who pay the price. What they need the LNG for is mostly for fertilizers. And if you don't have fertilizers, you can't feed your people. So it becomes an existential issue. It's a tragedy.
28: So existential for some, but good for others. Matt's here. He's got some numbers for us.
2: Yes, the gas exporters aren't the only ones who are counting their money. Before the war, a barrel of Brent crude was trading at around $73. Since then, it's peaked at above $120, and the swings themselves have become a business. The bigger the gap between buying and selling prices, the more oil traders make. Shell reported profits of $6.9 billion in the first 3 months of the year, up from around $5.6 billion in the same period last year, and higher than analysts had expected. BP's profits more than doubled in the same quarter. Norway's Equinor reported $9.8 billion. It's the highest quarterly profit in 3 years. And here's the thing. Shell's LNG production in Qatar has been shut down since early March because of the conflict. Its Pearl facility in Qatar has been damaged by attacks. Shell's output fell 4% as a result. The same war that closed its Qatar operations generated its biggest profits in years. Damaged by the conflict, but also making money from it at the same time.
28: You're listening to Follow the Money from the BBC World Service. I'm Sam Fenwick, and today we're following the money of who has profited the most from the war in Iran. The Gulf states, Saudi Arabia, the UAE, Qatar, are not just bystanders in the war. They've been targets, neighbours and buyers. And when a country in a war zone needs weapons fast, it goes to whoever has them. In the first 3 weeks of the Iran conflict, the US State Department approved more than $23 billion in arms sales to Gulf states without congressional review by invoking emergency powers. Bill Harton has spent 4 decades studying the US arms industry. He's a senior fellow at the Quincy Institute for Responsible Statecraft.
5: Back in the day, in the 70s, Congress was not even informed of when the U.S. was selling arms. They passed the Arms Export Control Act, so deals of a certain size have to be notified to Congress, and Congress can block them. But under this procedure, they don't even notify the Congress. They just implement it.
28: On the 6th of February, 2026, 22 days before the first bombs fell, President Trump signed an executive order called the America First Arms Transfer Strategy. Its stated aim to streamline the process of selling American weapons abroad. It shifted oversight of congressional notifications from the State Department to the Department of War. And who was collecting the revenue?
5: This war with Iran, a lot of it's chewing up munitions, which will go to companies. It's not Halliburton building bases or... So in a weird way, although there's fewer boots on the ground, it's better for the companies.
28: So Matt's here. He's got our estimated running total. Matt, where are we at?
2: Well, we're adding $23 billion in foreign military sales to Gulf states, so we're well over $100 billion now extracted from this war. President Trump has committed to increasing the Pentagon budget from $1 trillion to $1.5 trillion next year. That doesn't include the cost of the Iran war, which could add hundreds of billions more to the US taxpayer.
28: The last link of this chain is a bit different from the others. The arms makers are visible. The gas exporters are on the stock exchange. The legal arms sales are a matter of public record. But this last group operated in a market that lots of us have never heard of. Prediction markets are platforms where you bet real money on the outcome of real world events. Will there be a strike on Iran? Will the supreme leader fall? Who wins the election? You place your bet. If you're right, you collect. Joshua Mitz is the David J. Greenwald Professor of Law at Columbia University. He's spent a decade researching insider trading, and prediction markets are, he says, the latest frontier.
6: It's basically a market where there's a contract, and the contract has a price that you pay if you want to bet on the outcome. And if the outcome happens, you get paid a dollar. And if it does not happen, you lose your money. The price is going to be between $0 and $1. The prices essentially reflect the market's view as to the probability that the event is going to happen. And what the research shows actually is that the prices are actually quite right. Most of the time, the contracts pay off more or less exactly in line with the probabilities that you see in the market.
28: Joshua Mitz and his co-authors investigated bets placed across a period of time that included the Iran strikes and the related ceasefire announcement. They found signs of over 200,000 trades satisfying their criteria for abnormal activity, yielding something in the region of $140 million in profits.
6: As if the event has happened, the contract should actually cost a dollar. And so the fact that you can pay 50 cents for it, or 20 cents or 10 cents and get paid a dollar for every contract, it's almost like free money to you if you have that information. It is like you have a little bit of foresight about the future in those cases. And of course, who's losing are all the people who think it hasn't actually happened yet. So it's a transfer from one group to the other and a concentration of wealth in the hands of those who have that information.
28: Now, we can't tell you who placed those bets. The platforms are offshore. The accounts are anonymous. The wallets are on a blockchain. But we can tell you what happened next. The US Senate unanimously voted to ban its members from trading on prediction markets. The Commodity Futures Trading Commission, the CFTC, and the Securities and Exchange Commission, the SEC, have both been asked to investigate. Joshua Mitz's research has been cited in congressional correspondence and regulatory proceedings. So who's profited most from the war in Iran, and where did the money go? Well, it went to the companies that make the weapons, to the companies that replace them at full price on an accelerated deal for the next 3 years, to the gas exporters who were ready when supply dried up, to arms dealers, and to someone we don't know who placed a bet 71 minutes before the bombs fell. Who paid? Well, American taxpayers funding a replacement bill that could run into hundreds of billions of dollars. Families in Bangladesh and Pakistan paying more for the gas that makes the fertilizer that grows their food. And the countries buying Patriot missiles at $4 million each to knock down drones that cost $30,000. And even if a deal to end the war is signed this week, that money's already been made. That's Follow the Money on the BBC World Service from me, Sam Fenwick, and Matt Lyons. 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

0: BBC World Service, and now Witness History. In this programme, we're going back half a century to an event that shook the apartheid regime in South Africa to its foundations, the Soweto Uprising. In 2010, Alan Johnston spoke to one of the organisers about that violent but impactful event.
1: It's early on June the 16th, 1976, and on Johannesburg's outskirts, the young people of the township of Soweto are about to make their voices heard. In the hours ahead, demonstrating black schoolchildren will be fired on by police in scenes of violence that will shock the world. A girl called Bongi Nkabela will be among the protesters. She describes what she felt when the security forces started shooting.
2: It was fear, the kind of fear that you taste in your mouth. It was anger, the kind of anger that almost blinds you. And it was frustration, absolute frustration. But at the same time, you know, adrenaline also carries you to just run and run for life.
1: Every aspect of Bongi Mkabela's childhood had been marked by the injustices of apartheid. Along with many other increasingly politicized young people, she had decided that it was time to make a stand. She was elected to represent her high school on a council that made preparations for a day of peaceful protest. It was agreed that on June 16th, Soweto's students would abandon their classrooms. They'd march through the streets and eventually converge for a rally at the Orlando Football Stadium. Their main aim was to protest at the compulsory imposition in their schools of teaching in Afrikaans, the language of the dominant Europeans of Dutch descent.
2: We understood not Afrikaans only as a language, but Afrikaans as a language of the oppressor. It wasn't just the use of the language itself, it was what the language would mean when it's used as a medium of instruction, when it's imposed on us, when we had no choice.
1: Bongi Mkabela remembers gathering at her school on what was a cold winter's morning.
2: You have about 300-400 children gathered outside on assembly. You have your teachers standing on the margins of the assembly, and you have student leaders standing and saying, look, this is how we're going to march. One, we're going to be very peaceful. Two, we're going to be taking responsibility for one another. So make sure that you're always holding somebody else's hand. Make sure that you're staying on the pavements. Let's not stop traffic. So in some ways, you know, you're trying to put some logic and some sense into this march so it doesn't go wild. We went out expecting particularly tear gassing, and we're ready with water and with things that we thought helped with tear gassing. And indeed, there was a great deal of kind of excitement, as you would imagine, if you have a huge crowd, and a level of determination, and I think a level of pride that we've been able to organize ourselves into this huge mass, and that we will express ourselves and get our voices heard by those who were responsible. So when that march takes off, it has a great deal of energy, and we are Africans, you know, we sing when someone dies, we sing when there's a wedding, we sing all the time. So with that kind of gutsy, you know, Africanness in us, we took off into the streets.

0: We must have been 30 minutes or so into the match when we had the first canister of tear gas thrown at us. And of course, that threw us out a bit. But we reconverged after we had recovered and we continued to march. And for the first time, we saw army vehicles. Now, these were really terrifying contraptions of vehicles. We had never seen anything like that before. And tear gas was coming out of those vehicles. There was no live ammunition until we got to Orlando. And at that point, it was just live ammunition. We all had to run and hide and get into houses and families.
1: But you must have been frightened, scrambling for safety, people around you being hurt.
0: There's a combination of fear and anger and determination.
1: What was the very worst moment?
0: Absolutely worst moment for me personally was when the news came that a little boy of 13 had been killed. Somehow I think that was the barrier. It's almost like, you know, when you cross that line, there is nothing else that you can ever fear again. And for me, that was the moment when we realized that lives were going to be lost. And when we realized that it's not going to be about a protest and us submitting a paper of grievances, the response we were going to get was going to be a response that would potentially put us in prisons and even kill some of us.
1: And as one of the organizers, when you, as you say, saw very young people being hurt around you, did you feel a sense of responsibility that perhaps this had been a mistake?
0: Alan, no, I didn't feel it. It's been a mistake. I felt the heavy-handedness of the system. I actually realized how evil the system is. And I had absolutely no regrets, except regretting not fully appreciating how evil the system was.
1: According to the government at the time, 23 people died that day. But on the streets of the township, many believed that the real figure was much higher. And what became known as the Soweto riots spread and simmered on for months, during which hundreds were killed. This was the grim cost of the confrontation that the students had sparked, but their action is now seen as having been a highly significant moment in the fight against apartheid.
0: The one thing that is said today is that that was a turning point in many ways. And indeed, in South Africa's history, we see that June 16, 1976, it is the point at which the apartheid government begins to realize that it cannot continue forever. I think the issues in Soweto and the lives of people in Soweto cease to be in the background.
1: Several weeks after Soweto's students began to protest, Bongi Mkabela was arrested. She spent months in jail and after being freed, was imprisoned again. Altogether, she was behind bars for about 5 years. Today, in the post-apartheid South Africa that she fought for, Bongi Mkabela is the director of the Nelson Mandela Children's Fund. And all these years on, among her most vivid memories of that extraordinary day in 1976 is one particular moment when the words of a Zulu freedom song called Senzeni Na rang out and captured the mood.

0: I see us leaving the school when the schoolyard was behind us. And when we were holding hands as a group of six, and I was holding on to my friend, Cindy, who is just one of the best soloists I have ever seen. And when she started that Senzeni Na, and when I could hear the response coming from the huge crowd of students, and that song being carried out, and as we left the premises of Naledi High School, and we looked forward and we marched, that for me is a moment.
1: Bongi Nkabela spent two decades as the CEO of the Nelson Mandela Children's Fund. She was speaking to Alan Johnston in 2010 for Witness History.
2: The U.S. and Iran say they've agreed to a longer-term ceasefire with more negotiations on the way. On Wisconsin Today, find out when and if the ceasefire's effect could be felt in the state's economy. And a longtime soccer player and coach lost his hands and feet after a near-fatal illness. He shares his story in a new memoir.
3: The first thing that crossed my mind after hearing about the amputations was, I'm done playing.
2: It's all coming up at 9 in the morning on WPR News.
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6: Welcome to Assignment from the BBC World Service. After the news, the uncertainty of life in Lebanon.
7: My whole life been about war with Israel. I want to live in peace in this country. I never want to pack my bags again.
6: Its population repeatedly affected by war.
8: Displaced people were coming to us and they were asking us, can you help us get mattresses? Can you help us get blankets?
6: Israel is occupying southern parts of the country. It says to defend itself from Hezbollah. I can see a big crater that seems to be the exact location where a rocket must have hit. We'll hear from Lebanese people who've had to leave their homes and worry about what they'll find if they get to go back.
8: Everyone hopes that they will be able to go home and that they find a home to go back to. So even if it's in ruins, they're going to go back because it's their land, it's their home.
6: That's Assignment with me, Karine Torbay, after the BBC News.
9: Live from NPR News in Washington, I'm Dave Mattingly. The U.S. and Iran are preparing for Friday's formal signing ceremony in Geneva, ending the war. NPR's Greg Myrie reports on what's expected to happen in the coming days.
10: The U.S. and Iran will end the sporadic attacks taking place despite a ceasefire. Iran and the U.S. will lift their dueling blockades of the Strait of Hormuz, reopening it to oil tankers. And Israel and Hezbollah fighting in Lebanon should stop. So these are all significant developments, but these conditions existed before the war began. So it's really just a return to the status quo. The hard stuff has been

0: vast majority of fans were people of Iranian descent. But even there, the conflicted emotions continued. When the national team of Iran came onto the field, there were loud cheers. But when the Iranian national anthem was played, there were lots of boos and jeers, along with some cheers. And during the match itself, the conflicts continued. Some people of Iranian descent were for Iran. Others, who say the national team is a puppet of the government, were for New Zealand. For NPR News, I'm Steve Futterman at the World Cup in Los Angeles.
1: Executives with the tech firm Anthropic met with officials from the Commerce Department yesterday after the Trump administration ordered the company to suspend its latest AI models. The government is concerned the models could be deployed by military intelligence of U.S. adversaries, including China and Russia. NPR's Deepa Shivaram has more.
2: The Trump administration, citing national security reasons, said Anthropic had to shut down its new models to anyone who isn't a U.S. citizen. That includes foreign nationals residing in the U.S. and even Anthropic employees who aren't citizens. On Friday evening, Anthropic announced that in order to comply, it had to shut down its Fable 5 and Mythos 5 models for everyone. In a statement, Anthropic attributes the order to, quote, a misunderstanding. The Trump administration has clashed with Anthropic before. The AI company sued the Defense Department earlier this year after fallout from the Pentagon, wanting Anthropic to loosen its safety standards. Deepa Shivaram, NPR News.
1: This is NPR News from Washington. Wall Street is coming off another record day. The Dow closed at an all-time high yesterday, fueled by investor optimism that the war between the U.S. and Iran will soon end. An agreement is to be signed at the end of the week in Switzerland. The Dow added 468 points to close at 51,671. Shares of SpaceX were up sharply yesterday following the company's record-setting initial public offering of stock on Friday. NPR's John Ruwitch reports.
3: Shares in SpaceX started the day strong and kept heading skyward as the trading day progressed, closing up nearly 20%. That comes on top of gains of about 19% on Friday when they debuted on the NASDAQ. The company is not yet profitable, and analysts say many of its plans hinge on successfully developing and deploying a big reusable rocket called Starship, but it floated a relatively small number of shares to the public, raising a record amount of money, and demand for the shares continues to be strong. SpaceX is one of three blockbuster IPOs expected this year. The artificial intelligence giants OpenAI and Anthropic have both filed paperwork with the government to signal their intent. John Ruwitch, NPR News.
1: Gasoline prices in the U.S. continue dropping. AAA says regular now averages $4.04 a gallon. The price has fallen about 12 cents over the last week and 47 cents a gallon in the last month. Diesel prices are also continuing their steady decline. Diesel is averaging close to $5.19 a gallon. The price has dropped by roughly the same amount as regular. I'm Dave Mattingly, NPR News, in Washington.
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6: Tir has a very nice weather, you know. You see people like me swimming during the winter, diving, kite surfing. For me, Tir is like the best place in the world.
5: This is Rashana. She's 39. Tir is her home. It's on the coast in the south of Lebanon, 20 kilometers away from the border with Israel.
6: This is our daily life. Like on the afternoon when people finish their work, the streets are full, you know. The restaurants are full, the coffee shops are full. We had a beautiful life.
5: At the end of February, Rashana was busy planning a party for her daughter Freya. Freya was about to turn 4.
6: I was showing Freya's pictures to choose the cake. And then I told her to choose a dress. She chose the green dress and the snacks that we're going to have for her birthday. She was so much into her 4th birthday, and she was talking about it all the time.
5: Everything was ready, but it was a party that never happened. Once again, life in Lebanon was interrupted by war.

0: Israelis are targeting Hezbollah, the Shia militia group backed by Iran, with both airstrikes and ground troops in Lebanon.
1: In March, Hezbollah militants fired rockets into Israel from Lebanon. Retaliation, Hezbollah said, for the U.S. and Israeli war killing Iran's supreme leader, Ali Khamenei. Also for Israeli missile strikes into Lebanon during what was meant to be a ceasefire from a previous war. Israel responded, escalating its military operations in Lebanon.
2: Israel has already told civilians in dozens of villages in southern Lebanon to get out of their homes, a sign that they have plans for a big military push.
1: Israeli troops invaded southern Lebanon. Their objective, they said, to guarantee Israel's security by destroying Hezbollah's military capabilities.
2: Lebanon and its long-suffering citizens have been dragged into another war that most people in their battered country do not want.
1: I'm Karine Torbay, a BBC correspondent in Lebanon. There's a fragile ceasefire now in Beirut. It's meant to be across the whole country, but in reality, the conflict goes on in the south. It's estimated about 1 million people have been displaced by the war. I've been meeting some of the many Lebanese people who've had to abandon their homes and whose lives are now on hold.
3: I live in an area called Khosh. I'm probably the only Christian who lives in that area. I have the best neighborhood, the best friends.
1: Rashana Bshara Atme lives with her two daughters in a neighborhood of Tyre. As well as Freya, she has another daughter, Jennifer, who's 15.
3: She goes to school, she loves playing guitar, she loves acting. And my dream was always to have my kids growing up in this country.
1: On the 1st of March, Rashana was at home. Her husband, a foreign aid worker, was abroad. When hostilities with Israel escalated that night, most people living close to the border backed up and left. But Rashana was oblivious to what was going on.
3: On Sunday night, I went to bed early. I was very sick. I took very strong painkiller and I went to sleep around 9. 5 o'clock in the morning, I wake up on the doorbell. I woke up and I was scared. I was like, why is someone ringing the bell at this time in the morning?
1: A family friend was at the door to wake her up.
3: The first thing that crossed my mind, like someone in the family passed away. And he told me, no, don't worry, no one passed away, but you need to pack your stuff, take your daughters and leave. He said, Hezbollah shot 6 rockets into Israel and we need to leave. I was in a shock. We only had a few minutes to leave because I didn't know what was going on, what time the rockets were shot. Like, I'm leaving now. I didn't even have the time to water the plants or to empty the fridge. I didn't have time to do anything. I left everything behind me, all the memories, everything. I carried Freya from her bed and we just left with the pajamas on.
1: 5 million people live in Lebanon. 1 in 5 of them have had to move out of their homes because of the most recent conflict. But it's not the first time people in Lebanon have been displaced within their own country. Beirut is home for 25-year-old Yasmina.
4: Beirut is a very vibrant city, if you want. It's filled with such diversity. It's honestly like the heartbeat of Lebanon. To me, it's a safe space. It's my area and it's my home.
1: But in 2024, home certainly didn't feel safe for Yasmina.
4: Unfortunately, last war, we had to move out of our house. We lived in Ras Naba. We live with my grandmother in that building, and she had gone through a few health issues. So we were talking and discussing, like, what if we need to leave? Where would we go?
1: They had rented another apartment outside of Beirut to the north, somewhere thought to be safer. Yasmina remembers packing up to go.
4: It was on a Sunday at around 1 p.m., my mom and I were loading things into the car and I had the last bag. I was figuring out how I'm going to put it when the bombs started falling on us.
1: The building next to theirs was being hit.
4: And I was facing the direction where the airstrikes were happening. So I saw the second and third missile coming down. And I remember in that moment what I was thinking, how am I going to close the car door? I didn't want the dust from the building to get into the stuff because we had a few blankets. It feels so weird to be thinking of something so basic in that moment.
1: Israel was firing missiles on Beirut, saying it was striking members of Hezbollah in self-defense. For months, the two sides had been engaged in low-level exchanges of fire during Israel's war in Gaza. The apartment block next to where Yasmina lived was one of those Israel targeted.
4: And I ran back into the building. So having then to deal with that entire situation, getting my grandmother down to the car, my grandfather had refused to leave the house. He's like, they already hit. We're safe now. We had to bargain with him till he agreed to go with us. The drive to the house was a 20-minute drive. However, it felt like hours. I remember I argued with my dad because we couldn't find one of our cats. We're arguing over little stuff and ignoring the big picture.
1: The family moved back to Beirut after the war in 2024. But they're ready to leave again at a moment's notice if they have to.
4: Obviously, considering the current situation, everyone needs to think of a plan B, but I'm assuming every Lebanese person has an emergency bag by the door. It has all the essentials, a change of clothes, your legal documents. It's somehow it became normal.
1: Plan B for Rashana, who'd left Tyr in a hurry with her children and little else, was to drive to her sister's house further up the coast. Daughter Freya was too young to understand why they were making the journey.
3: Freya was sitting in the car seat in her pajamas, and she was happy because I told her we're going to Saida, to her auntie's house. And her cousin was 6 years old, and she loves playing with her. So she thought this is like a weekend trip.
1: But older daughter Jennifer remembered being displaced by war with Israel 2 years before.
3: Jennifer was crying and asking me all the time, are we going back? Do you think this will last long? I told her, unfortunately, I don't have an answer for you.
1: They spent the night at her sister's house, sleeping on the floor.
3: When I woke up in the morning and Freya was telling me, it's my birthday today. She knew it's the 3rd of March, it's Tuesday. When I went to say good morning to her, she hugged me. She told me, it's my birthday today, right? And I started crying. I told her, yes, it's your birthday. She said, so am I going to wear the green dress today? I looked at her, even thinking about it now makes me cry. I looked at her and I said, yes, you will. You will wear your green dress.
1: In the rush to leave home the day before, the green dress, like the rest of their belongings, had been left behind.
3: And that's when I went and told my brother-in-law, I'm going back to Tyr. And he was like, they are striking on Tyr, you cannot do this. I told him, no, I will do it, and you're not going to stop me. To be honest, it wasn't my brain working, it was my emotions. Like, those kids have been through enough already. I'm not going to take this from her. She already left her house. We don't know if she's going to go back to her house. We don't know if her toys are still going to be there, her stuff, her memories. If she wants the green dress, I'm going to risk it and I'm going to get her the green dress. We went to my house, straight to my house, picked up Freya's dress, picked up a few things and left the house. I drove back to Saida. I went and I got her a cake, got her gifts. And because we were 13 people in the house at that time, the people who were staying at my sister's house, they had kids with them. So in the afternoon, we did a small birthday for her. She was holding her dress all day and walking around in the house, showing it to everyone and telling everyone that it's her birthday. I was doing my best to make her feel normal, like to try and have her to have a normal birthday.
1: While many people managed to stay with friends and family, not everyone had someone they could turn to for help. When the most recent war started, state-run schools were turned into displacement centers to accommodate thousands of people with nowhere else to go. We meet Yasmina again. She's a social worker and is part of a team organized by the International Medical Corps. We drive out with her to a school, where they provide help and support to people who are now living in them.
4: So, Yasmina, can you please, you know, what do you do there? What do you actually do when you go to a displacement center?
5: So usually when we go to the shelters, we focus on both medical and social services. So in terms of medical services, we have doctors and nurses and the pharmacy that go with us.
4: First time I went to a school, to the shelter, it was overwhelming. I was walking into the shelter with my colleagues and it was raining. And we were trying to figure out where we would put the doctors, how we're going to set up for our shelter visit. And displaced people were coming to us and they were asking us, what do you guys do? How can you help? Can you help us get mattresses? Can you help us get blankets? We were swarmed by people and they were just basically asking for their basic needs. Because a lot of people had to leave their homes in the moment. Mm. So they weren't able to, let's say, get their medication. A lot of people have diabetes or heart problem and all of that, so their medication is essential.
1: The school, now a shelter, that we arrive at with Yasmina, is close to the center of Beirut. People have been here for several weeks. With all the uncertainty, it's not safe for them to go home.
6: So basically, they are setting up a tent in the middle of the main court of the school. This is a tent that will become the mobile clinic where people will come for medical consultation. So this is how the IMC, the International Medical Corps, is setting up this clinic.
7: My name is Zainab. I'm a student at the Lebanese University. I study law. It's my second year. Because of the war, we stopped our studying. And we just immigrated to a school here in Jamiria Wells.
1: At the shelter, we meet Zainab. She's 21 and from Dahye. Dahye is a large southern area of Beirut. Zainab had to come to this shelter when the Israeli military issued evacuation orders, warning it would strike buildings, it said, were Hezbollah targets.
7: It started when the Israelis
6: threatened to bomb and
7: yes.
6: issued a blanket warning for the whole of Dahye.
7: Yes.
6: Okay, on that day, where were you?
7: We went home. It was Ramadan. We were having our sahur.
6: Yeah.
7: And
6: which is the last meal of the day before
7: yes.
6: the sun rises.
7: Yes. I was like, I want to just go. I don't want my family to get hurt. I don't want to get hurt. We just... like, pack our things quickly, get out.
1: Buildings in Dahye have been targeted by Israeli missile strikes.
6: Have you gone back home since the ceasefire?
7: I have gone once. I just checked the house and then...
6: It's still okay, it's still standing.
7: It's standing, but when you see those buildings...
6: Completely flattened.
7: It's hard to you. You feel like I was born there. It's like a piece of my heart come to ashes. Yeah.
6: Tell us a little bit about your setting here at the school.
7: We're living here in a room, a classroom.
6: Yeah. How many of you?
7: We're a lot. My cousins, us, my sisters, my
6: all
7: siblings.
6: All in the same room.
7: Yeah, all of us in the same room. Sleeping on the floor.
6: On a mattress.
7: Yes.
1: It feels intrusive to ask Zainab to show us where she sleeps. But as part of her work, Yasmina has seen inside several classrooms where families now live.
4: Some schools have over 500, 600 displaced people and 4 to 5 families inside one small room. So we're talking around 12-ish people per room. They would divide the entire room into smaller sections using tables and chairs, and they would put a blanket that would separate each section. I mean, it's so resourceful the way they hang things in order to let's say, dry their clothes or just manage their space.
1: Despite everything, Zainab says she's doing her best to carry on with her life and her studies.
6: Have you gone back to university?
7: No, not yet.
6: Are you going to...
7: They're teaching us online.
6: How is it going?
7: It's hard. It's hard to us, like, because of the internet, because of... Not every time we have electricity here. Our phones died.
1: She tells me her family has been through some really tough times recently.
7: My dad has died 5 months ago. Like, we were by ourselves, you know?
6: Your father had died 5 months ago.
7: Because of cancer.
6: Yeah.
7: It's kind of hard, but...
6: You're still smiling. Is this hiding pain or is just trying to see things in a positive way despite everything?
7: In this situation,
6: everything?
7: We don't need to show the Israelis that we are pain.
6: So you see this as... If you show pain, it could be interpreted as a sign of weakness.
7: Yes, we're not weak.
1: A few days later, I managed to get into southern Beirut, into Dahiyeh, the district Zainab calls home. It's just 2 or 3 miles away from where she's staying at the shelter. In one street, we get to see the impact of a missile strike.
7: The only thing I'm seeing in front of me is a very large mound of rubble where everything is just sheer destruction in front of me. You can see lots of concrete, but also metal, cardboard. It must have been a series of buildings that were brought to the floor. Like in close-ups, we can see... You know, details of what was life here, like a shirt or the bag of some spices. This must have been from some kitchen.
1: A handful of workers are here clearing away the debris, but this once busy district is otherwise empty.
7: Dahiyeh has been, you know, an area completely deserted because of the blanket evacuation warning by the Israelis. For weeks. Actually, people have not returned to this area. It can't be inhabitable at the moment because it lacks lots of services.
1: In lots of ways, life for many residents in Beirut goes on as normal. They go to work, walk along the seafront, meet up in cafes and bars. People here have got used to the sounds of Israeli drones flying overhead, monitoring daily life. Rashana and her 2 daughters, Jennifer and Freya, are among those now adding to the population of the city. Previously, they'd been staying at Rashana's sister's house in Saida, but things were getting crowded.
3: The first few days, she also had a lot of people coming in to stay in my sister's house. She was also helping friends coming from Tyre and different areas. She told them to come and stay in her house, not in their cars on the streets.
1: Rashana decided it would be best to rent a flat in Beirut.
3: And my sister was like, wait, what if this don't waste your money. Maybe it will finish in a week. You can stay here as much as you want. But I was thinking, if this is going to last long, I need to find a place.
1: She started making calls.
3: They wanted like 6 months in advance, and it was between $2,000 and $3,000 per month. And for Lebanon, those prices are crazy, crazy.
1: She rented a flat from a landlady in Beirut at a reasonable price, but it's still costing Rashana $1,000 a month when she already has a house in Tyre.
3: You work hard, you save money, thinking this is the money for the university for the girls when they start university, or this summer we're going to travel to Sweden, let's say. So you start saving money and making plans, and suddenly the war starts, and so you go and spend all your money on the war because you have to rent a house, you have to buy clothes. So everything you pay double and twice and 3 times, so you end up with no money at the end. What I'm living right now is exactly what I lived in 2024. So it's the same nightmare happening again.
1: A few days ago, Rashana drove back to Tyre to check on their house. It's still there, still standing. But hundreds of buildings and homes across the south of Lebanon have been destroyed by Israeli missile strikes and demolitions. The town of Debin is a couple of miles north of the Israeli border.
7: I'm standing on the site of a massive strike. We just understood this was a fruit factory. Here they used to prepare pickles, olive oil, and other
1: food, but it is now turned into complete rubble. And I can see a big crater that seems to be the exact location where a rocket must have hit. And there is lots of destruction here. This is just a sample of what we have been seeing around as we traveled in the south, as we moved from one town to another. For now, the Israeli army is still occupying parts of southern Lebanon. They say for the purposes of security, to eliminate the threat of Hezbollah. But when or if displaced Lebanese people return home, large parts of the south won't be recognizable as the place they once knew.
3: Next year, I will be 40 years old. My whole life been about war with Israel. The only thing that I'm hoping for is peace. I want to live in peace in this country. I never want to pack my bags again. I want to live in Lebanon, but I want to live in the south of Lebanon, where we belong.
4: Over the years, over generations, this area has not been stable ever. So do I hope that this is the last war? Yes, I do. Do I know that it's going to be the last war? I don't.
1: That's it for Assignment. The program was presented by Karine Torbay. The producers were Nick Holland and Danny Abi Khalil.
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14: Hello, I'm Jamal Khalili, and coming up shortly on the Life Scientific on Discovery, we'll be digging into the story of the fossil hunter and discoverer of the Rutland sea dragon, Dean Lomax. Despite being told by teachers he'd never make it as a paleontologist, he's now one of the world's leading experts on ichthyosaurs, dolphin-like marine reptiles that once ruled our prehistoric seas. That's coming up on the Life Scientific after the news.
15: BBC News with Emily Thomas. European leaders at the G7 summit in France are expected to try to persuade Donald Trump to rethink his strategy on the war in Ukraine. They'll stress what they see as the need to push Russia to accept a peace deal on Kiev's terms. G7 leaders are also expected to urge President Trump to avoid what they see as a superficial peace deal to end the war with Iran. Fighting between Israel and the Iranian-backed Lebanese group Hezbollah has continued despite the deal between Iran and the US. Israel's military says it carried out strikes in southern Lebanon, killing 4 people. The head of the African Union's Public Health Agency has warned about the increase in Ebola cases in Congo's North Kivu region. Jean Kaseya has said he was more afraid of the big increase there than in neighbouring Ituri province, the epicentre of the outbreak. A UN-backed court in the Central African Republic has opened a landmark trial in absentia of the country's former president, François Bozizé. He's accused of multiple counts of crimes against humanity. India's federal government has banned cough syrups being sold without a doctor's prescription. It follows a series of incidents in which children have consumed cough mixtures contaminated with poisonous chemicals. Researchers in London have warned that 40% of the world's plants are threatened with extinction. They say many plants disappear before they're formally identified, but AI could help save some species. Dozens of cat owners in Vietnam have been reunited with their pets, Police arrested members of a feline theft ring reportedly selling the animals to be served in restaurants. And that's the latest world news from the BBC.
14: Imagine being told as a teenager that you're not clever enough to make it as a scientist, a paleontologist to be more specific, then proving those voices wrong by discovering some of the largest prehistoric creatures to have ever roamed the seas. Now, this isn't some boy-done-good movie plot. It's the true story of today's guest. Dr. Dean Lomax is now one of the world's leading experts on ichthyosaurs, marine reptiles that once ruled our prehistoric seas. But his journey has been anything but conventional. Growing up in Doncaster, Dean's thirst to learn everything he could about fossils and dinosaurs somewhat outstripped his academic achievements. He failed his science GCSEs and then his A-levels, and was told by teachers to give up on his dreams. But passion has a way of rewriting expectations. At the age of 18, Dean sold his beloved childhood Star Wars collection to fund a fossil dig in the United States. Not long after that, a chance discovery led him to publish his first scientific paper when he was just 20. Since then, he's discovered multiple new species, presented TV shows, and written books for both adults and kids. Proof, if it were needed, that it's worth challenging people who tell you you can't do something. Dean Lomax, welcome to The Life Scientific.
11: Oh, it's a great pleasure to be here.
14: So, as a youngster, you had to get past some really disheartening advice from your elders and supposedly betters. Is it true someone actually told you to stop playing with dinosaurs and get a real job?
11: That is true.
14: Teacher or...?
11: Teacher, yeah. Yeah, and it was one of the careers advisors. I remember going into the room kind of like, oh, what do you want to do sort of thing? I said, oh, well, I'm gaining experience collecting fossils and wanted to learn about dinosaurs and things. They said, well, stop that nonsense and go and get a real job.
14: Well, it didn't discourage you. Your passion for the subject clearly ran very deep. Do you remember what first sparked your interest?
11: I can't quite put my finger on that one key thing, but as far back as I can remember, I've had that love of natural history, fossils, dinosaurs, kind of watching TV documentaries, movies, things like Jurassic Park, you might imagine, but also like Land Before Time, which probably hits some nostalgia.
14: Oh, yeah.
11: But also visiting museums and collecting fossils and reading books. So there was this kind of a collective thing that just stayed with me.
14: Well, I also mentioned that your particular field of interest is ichthyosaurs. Tell us a bit more about them.
11: Ichthyosaurs are a group of ancient marine reptiles. They sort of look a little bit like dolphins or sharks, but they are reptiles. They're often misidentified as swimming dinosaurs, but they were swimming around in the oceans and the seas whilst dinosaurs were walking on land. They appeared roughly 250 million years ago in what's called the Triassic period. And then they went extinct around about 90 million years ago in the Cretaceous period. But they were a highly successful group of prehistoric animals, and they're genuinely really fascinating to study.
14: Were they quite fierce things?
11: I mean, yeah, they were, yeah, to a point, absolutely, yeah. So they were all predators, and some of them evolved within their respective environments. They were kind of top of the food chain, hunting pretty much everything you can imagine. We've even had direct evidence from some of them where you have their last meals preserved of, say, fish and squid, but there's a few that have marine reptiles preserved in their stomach, and hatchling turtles, and one of them even contained a bird.
14: Goodness me. Well, we're going to talk about them a bit later on, but let's get back to you, Dean. You were born in 1989 in Doncaster. Tell me about your family. I gather they were very supportive of your fascination with fossils.
11: They were, yeah. My mum and my dad were really supportive, and I have an older brother and sister, Scott and Julie. At a point during my, I guess, early teen years, my parents split up, and so I lived at a one-parent household for a number of years where we'd struggle to pay the rent, but mum always did her best to provide for us. And she made sure that we had a wonderful, wonderful childhood.
14: Well, let's talk about your school days, because, I mean, some people are going to find it hard to believe, given what you've achieved. But academic life didn't come easy, did it?
11: No, it didn't. And although I always tried my best in school, I was very, very average. A lot of lessons could end up being disruptive, and sometimes some of the teachers wouldn't be so supportive as well. I mean, one or two of them had even said, "You'll never be a paleontologist." And that was at about
14: shocking.
11: The age of 13 or 14.
14: Well, despite your dedication to fossils, Dean, you didn't get the GCSEs that you wanted, which meant you couldn't take the science subjects at A-level.
11: Yeah, and that was a real problem. So at that point, in some respect, my kind of dream of becoming a paleontologist started to fall away from me. but it was kind of the last few weeks in school. And I was put into one of the classes where it was kind of not the naughty children, but basically the children who the school didn't know what to do with. And I had this supply teacher come in, who I've kept in touch with, actually. His name was Mr. Bonacorsi, Renato Bonacorsi. And he was going around the class saying, what do you want to do? And he came to me and I said, I want to be a paleontologist. And he said, well, where's the best place in the world for this? So I said, in America. You know, American Midwest is kind of dinosaur country. There's lots of dinosaurs found out there. And so, long story short, I put together, with the help of Mr. Bonacorsi, a letter and just reached out to a bunch of places in America. Mm. And as a result, I was offered a place to go and volunteer at a museum in America, the Wyoming Dinosaur Center, for almost 4 months. And they did say, we'll put you up in what they had, like an intern volunteer house. But I needed the money to get there. So I ended up selling a bunch of my possessions. And that included my beloved Star Wars collection and other things to fund that trip.
14: So in the summer of 2008, you travelled to America as an 18-year-old for a four-month dig with the Wyoming Dinosaur Center. And when you got to the dig site, right away, on day one, you struck lucky and found something.
11: Yeah, that's exactly it. Yeah. So we were shown kind of a whole load of different dig sites, and they took me to one where they'd been excavating, I think, for about a month or two before I was there. And probably within the space of half an hour, I'd uncovered quite a large bone. And so I had one of the other paleontologists come and take a look at it, and we continued to excavate it over the coming days. And it was a huge femur of a sauropod dinosaur, one of those long-necked, long-tailed dinosaurs, something like a Diplodocus. And and it immediately, for me, it's giving me goosebumps now thinking about that. I remember having goosebumps back then and being like, wow, you know, this is incredible.
14: And it even got some media interest for you, didn't it?
11: It did, yeah. So the local Doncaster Free Press covered my journey, and that was my first introduction to kind of public outreach, and they were really supportive.
14: Fantastic. Well, once you got home from this summer adventure, you started volunteering at a museum in Doncaster.
11: Yeah, so as a child, I went to my local museum that was then called Doncaster Museum and Art Gallery. And I went for many, many years. We'd go on school trips. My mum and dad would take me there. My nana would take me there. And I remember just before going out to Wyoming, I actually went for one last trip walking around there. And they never had any fossils on display, except they had a woolly mammoth tooth and a woolly rhino tooth. And I noticed that they'd got them mistakenly identified. And so I actually left a note at the reception saying, hey, you know, your woolly mammoth tooth is actually your woolly rhino tooth, blah, blah, blah, the label for it. And they're like, yeah, sure it is. Anyway, I was right. And I had an email from the curator of archaeology there, a chap called Peter Robinson. He said, oh, your trip to Wyoming sounds fascinating. When you come back, come and meet me. So I did. And then we got talking about maybe some volunteering opportunities. And he just happened to say to me, we actually do have a few fossils in the collection. I said, oh, brilliant. Well, as it turns out, that few fossils was somewhere in the region of about 10,000, Jim. And on my first day, Peter and another chap called Alan, they took me kind of behind the scenes, showed me the fossils. And they showed me this one specimen, and it was about a metre and a half long, that they thought was a replica of an ichthyosaur.
14: Well, just now, a plaster cast.
11: Yeah, exactly. Right. They thought it was a plaster cast of an ichthyosaur. And so I'm staring at it, and I'm thinking, well, if that's a plaster cast, then it's a very good plaster cast. And I said, I'm confident this is real. It even had, like, a dark mass between its ribs, and I said, maybe that's its stomach contents. Anyway, I was right, and that was a real specimen.
14: It is quite remarkable, isn't it?
11: I mean, you're
14: nothing more than a teenage enthusiast,
11: right, to be fair. Exactly.
14: And you're telling these people at the museum, you have a real fossil here.
11: Yeah.
14: Incredible. Well, at that point, Dean, you reached out to the experts you'd met at your Wyoming trip for advice on how to write this up as a scientific paper.
11: Yes, so when I was there, I often heard the paleontologists and the students talking about papers, and they're like, oh, have you read this paper? Have you seen this paper? Now, I naively thought they meant newspapers, and of course they meant academic papers.
14: Peer-reviewed journal papers.
11: And I was like, well, I had no idea what that was, and so I mentioned that and said it, and everybody laughed, and it was a bit of a funny thing that I was teased at over the summer.
14: Well, by this point, you must have figured out that a scientific paper is not a newspaper. And this was, in fact, published in 2010. What did you make of that process? All scientists have to publish their research in journals, you know, that's something we have to do. But you hadn't particularly enjoyed school, so was this sort of academic work more fun for you?
11: No, not at all. Initially it wasn't, because I'd only been given this kind of crash course of, hey, this is academia, you're writing academic papers and things, putting that trip to Wyoming. I happen to be working with two marine reptile experts who work on ichthyosaurs, Professor Judy Massere and Bill Wall, who basically, once I'd come across this ichthyosaur, they encouraged me to write it up. And they said, look, we'll help as your guide, as it were, to writing this. And I still have those first few drafts. And I mean, they're horrendous. If I look at them now, they're terrible. But yeah, as you say, that was my first paper describing that ichthyosaur as a real specimen with its last meal preserved of fish and squid remains. And it was published in the journal in New York.
14: And the cherry on the icing of this remarkable story is that this fossil turned out to be a previously unknown species of ichthyosaur. So a few years later, you actually got to name it.
11: Yeah, absolutely, yeah. So the fact that it went from being thought to be a replica, being actively used in the education department, to then becoming the holotype, so the founding specimen of a new species, is quite remarkable. And so I actually teamed up with Professor Judy Massere, who has been such an incredible supporter of my career over the years, and we named it as a new species to science. We called it Ichthyosaurus anningae in honour of the wonderful pioneering paleontologist Mary Anning, who is somebody who I'd read so much about as a child, and she was a real hero of mine.
14: So there you were, volunteering at the museum, your first publication under your belt, and you decided the next logical step was to write a book. Fossils of the Whitby Coast was published in 2011. How did that happen?
11: As a youngster growing up in Doncaster, many of our family trips ended up going to the Yorkshire coastline. And so I'd say, hey, could we go collecting fossils in Whitby? And you'd find ammonites and belemnites, these squid-like creatures. If you were lucky, you'd find ichthyosaur bones and plesiosaur bones and things. And I always struggled trying to identify my finds. And so as I got a little bit older, and after I'd published my first paper and started to get a little bit more confidence in my abilities, I said, well, maybe an idea for a book, a field guide to identify fossils from the Whitby Coast. And happened to find this brilliant publisher who loved the idea. And then this book was published, yeah, I was 21. And so I'd gone then within the space of a few years of just leaving school to discovering these fossils, being on this dig and then writing a book.
14: It's a great... I mean, look, let's take stock then, Dean Lomax, because, as you say, you're just 21, already a published author, but with no formal qualifications and still volunteering at the local museum. I mean, you still had to earn a living.
11: Yeah, absolutely that. And so I'd continue to work in several jobs as a barman, working in delivery, earning as much money as possible. So I could then continue volunteering at Doncaster Museum. But I kept seeing that kind of bigger picture aspect. And I mean, I even remember, Jim, at one point, my mum and my older sister, Julie, sitting down with me and saying, we're going to fully support you as best as we can, but are you sure this is going to work out? It's been a couple of years now, Dean, and obviously there's nothing else on the horizon. You don't have the degrees or anything. And I remember saying, I'll be okay. And I'm very slowly getting my foot on that ladder and keep going up.
14: Well, you didn't have a plan B. Was this
11: no, I didn't. That's it, yeah.
14: But you obviously had a real belief in yourself and where you wanted to go.
11: Yeah.
14: But it was clearly a hard slog. Did you ever get disheartened?
11: Constantly, yeah. Especially in my earlier career, the first kind of 5 years, even some people in the field of paleontology were quite dismissive of my kind of unconventional career and even saying, oh, you won't make it in this field. So those sorts of things were very tough.
14: Well, Dean, not long after your first book was published, you made another astonishing find. Your life story is all about lots of astonishing finds. This was an important Carboniferous fossil site in your hometown.
11: Yes, so I continued volunteering at the museum at Doncaster and we were doing various different projects. One thing that always struck me was that there were very few fossils from Doncaster. Despite the fact Doncaster is a coal mining town, you'd expect to be finding lots of fossil plants and things like that. So working with the archaeologist Peter and another colleague, Brian, we said, hey, why don't we just try and check out all these old spoil tip sites around Doncaster? And we had a long list of them, and we went to many of them, and we didn't find anything. And then the last one on my list was literally 5 minutes' drive from the house I grew up. And I said, we're not going to find anything there. Within the space of about 5 minutes, we found about 10 different fossil plants.
14: What?
11: And yeah, and we were like, oh my goodness, you know, maybe this is it. We've hit Carboniferous gold. We ended up finding somewhere in the region about 30 different types of fossil plants, some probably new to science, found remains of horseshoe crabs. I found an actual fossil shark egg case in Doncaster, and I ended up writing up this material in a scientific journal. And we went from finding the site collecting hundreds of specimens to describing it, and then that material going on display at the museum. So kind of leaving a nice mini local legacy there for that material.
14: And the museum must have been pleased.
11: Oh, they were so incredibly pleased, yeah. And we got some really great PR too. One of the headlines was something like Jaws in Doncaster because of the shark.
14: The Carboniferous period we're talking about, and this is long before the age of dinosaurs, over 300 million years ago, right?
11: Yeah, all these remains are already fossils under the feet of dinosaurs. So they're roughly about 310 million years old. The dinosaurs are still another good chunk of time to come.
14: Wow. Well, this success then also helped kick off your relationship with the University of Manchester, where you were invited to become an honorary research fellow.
11: Yeah, and this was through two colleagues there who I'd kind of been in contact with through various different projects. And they basically said, look, you've been doing some exceptional work. We can look at getting you affiliated with the University of Manchester. So they got me involved there. And right off the bat, they said, there's also the prospect of doing a master's degree without having done an undergrad. And they said, it's quite rare, but we're willing to support you. And so I ended up doing a master's in paleontology and then subsequently did my PhD without ever doing an undergraduate degree.
14: That is quite incredible. So you completed your PhD at Manchester. This is in 2019. And that must have been a huge moment for you. Certainly your mum must have been incredibly proud because she was around to see you get your PhD. But sadly, she died the following year.
11: She did, yeah. And I always find it tough to talk about mum as well. Like, she was an incredible person. And throughout my life, she's just been so supportive and sacrificed so much for me and my brother and sister, and such a huge influence on me and such a massive supporter.
14: Well, Dean, during your time at Manchester, you continued to write books, notably a massive project called Dinosaurs of the British Isles, which I gather took about 4 years to compile.
11: Yeah, it was about 4 years to do that, and it was a massive challenge. When I eventually submitted the final manuscript, I think I was burnt out and passed out for a week, if I remember rightly. But it was a book that was done to kind of bridge the gap between academia and the general public. So it wasn't an academic textbook, but more of like that general public kind of book.
14: You've also written various books since then. I wanted to take us on a quick tangent here. Your most recent book, The Secret Lives of Dinosaurs, was published last year and featured an endorsement from Slash, the guitarist from the rock group Guns N' Roses. How did that happen?
11: So Slash and I have corresponded for probably 4 or 5 years over social media. He's a huge fan of dinosaurs and paleontology. So, yeah, he and I had exchanged a bunch of messages, and I just so happened to say, you know, we're looking for people to endorse the book. And he said, yeah, send it to me. And he actually read that last year whilst on tour with Guns N' Roses.
14: Incredible.
11: I remember him saying it, and it made me laugh because I was thinking between sets or something, he's playing Sweet Child of Mine and then reading about dinosaur mating.
14: Yeah. Yeah. But what are the chances of a joint project in the future? Is there some sort of rock and roll dinosaur book, maybe?
11: Yeah, funny you say that. Yeah, we have actually had that discussion about doing something along those lines. Maybe something in a book or a TV side of things. Yeah, I'd love to. Absolutely love to.
14: Dean, let's talk about your broadcasting work. In 2015, you got your first big presenter gig on the ITV documentary Dinosaur Britain, for which you were also the scientific advisor. How did you enjoy that experience?
11: I really enjoyed it. And it's something, working in as a broadcaster is something I never thought I would do. But I was working with the wonderful Ellie Harrison, who was the presenter, and me as the co-host, kind of going around Britain and meeting paleontologists and me kind of showing her some incredible fossils found in Britain. And I had such a wonderful time doing it. And I think the bigger picture for me is that you can reach such a massive, much broader audience. And if you can communicate it in such a fun and engaging way, you can then supercharge people's passions for something like paleontology.
14: Yeah, absolutely. Of course, a huge part of your career has been field work, doing the actual science. We have already touched on a couple of your discoveries, but I want to hear about a few more. In 2016, you got word that something special might have been discovered on the Somerset coast.
11: Yeah, so a really good friend of mine and fossil collector called Paul de la Salle, he had snapped a few photographs of a portion of giant jawbone that he'd found on the Somerset coast, and he'd sent them to me, and immediately my jaw was hit the floor because I remember thinking, wow, this thing's enormous. And he'd only found fragments of it, but it was a giant chunk, it's about a metre long chunk of jawbone of a bone called the serrangula, which is part of the lower jaw, of a giant ichthyosaur. Now, this was just probably about 25% of the actual completeness of the actual full bone. And altogether, just like scaling that up, the animal it belonged to would have been about 25 metres long. So you're talking like a blue whale-sized ichthyosaur, absolutely enormous.
14: Incredible. And that's not even the end of the story, is it? Because a few years later, you got word that another gigantic jawbone had been found, down on the Somerset coast.
11: Clearly these giants were like buses, you know, wait, and then two come along, not quite at once, but just a couple of years later. A father and daughter fossil hunting pair, Justin and Ruby Reynolds. And Ruby, I should say as well, she was only 11 years old at the time, and she and her dad found some more fragments of what turned out to be yet another giant serrangular bone, this time much more complete, but showing exactly the same features as Paul's. This time we had two specimens from a very rare geological unit in the time called the Late Triassic, about 205-ish million years old. And so this time I invited Paul, Justin and Ruby and other people to be part of my team, and we described them as a new gigantic ichthyosaur that we named Ichthyo Titan in 2024. And this beastie was genuinely a titan. You're looking at easily 26 meters long animal.
14: Massive. I mean, so it's really a contender for the largest animal that ever lived.
11: Absolutely, yeah. It's up there as a contender. And we included some other giant fragments in there that may even belong to something in the 30-40 meter range, and we were hoping for more material like that to come forward in the future.
14: I gather there's even a documentary film in the works, isn't there?
11: There is, yeah. So Justin and Ruby actually joined me on a major expedition. They came out with their family to British Columbia in Canada to film for this big documentary and IMAX film that's coming out either later this year, early next year. And that's kind of all focused around Ichthyo Titan and giant ichthyosaurs, but there are some new discoveries on the horizon.
14: Let's talk about perhaps your most famous discovery, the Rutland Sea Dragon. What a fantastic name. It's one of the most complete large prehistoric marine reptiles ever found in Britain.
11: Yeah, it is massive. And this thing, it was found in January 2021 by a chap called Joe Davis. He works for the Rutland Water Nature Reserve. And he was fixing one of the lagoons. They've got a whole bunch of pipes on the lagoons. And they literally like pulled the plug on the lagoon, lowered the water levels. And whilst him and another colleague, Paul, were walking along, they just happened to spot this string of vertebrae. And he said, oh, I wonder what that is. And he snapped some pictures. And Paul said, no, it's an old pipe, that. Leave it. It's nothing. and he still teases him to this day. But a day later, I received the photos of them. And I said, whoa, that's an ichthyosaur. Now, of course, we didn't know how complete it was going to be. I led an excavation in the summer of 2021. And we had the entire animal from the very tip of the snout to the end of the tail, 10-metre long early Jurassic giant. And it's the most complete prehistoric reptile ever found in Britain, but also the most complete of that time interval around the world of roughly 180 million years ago.
14: Wow. And in fact, you've brought a piece of it with you today.
11: I have indeed, yeah. Let me carefully unwrap this. So this is a dorsal vertebra, and it's one of the largest. So this is about 12, 13 centimetres wide. And this is one of the real specimens. Jim, I'll pass that to you.
14: Yeah, it's difficult to do this on radio, but... Yeah. It's very heavy. I mean, it weighs probably about a kilo or so, something
11: yeah,
14: like that.
11: Yeah, about that. Yeah, and that's a good indicator as well, because when we excavated the skeleton, the skull block alone weighed over a ton. Like, it was super heavy to get out of the ground. And
14: incredible.
11: You imagine, so this is one of the largest of the ichthyosaurs' vertebrae, but they had upwards of 150-plus vertebrae. Some of them the size of pennies, but this is definitely the largest.
14: This is bigger than the palm of my hand, and it's just one of the vertebrae.
11: Yeah, yeah.
14: I better pass it back to you very carefully. Thank you. I mean, just so that people don't get overexcited by any old, odd-shaped rock or an old pipe, what should we be looking for if we're on the hunt for genuine prehistoric fossils?
11: It always varies from site to site. The key thing is you're always looking for certain patterns, certain structures, and if you go to any fossil site, it's always important to go armed with a bit of an idea of what you might expect to find. So if you look through a book or you look online at images of stuff like that, that gets your eyes into it.
14: There's one final discovery I'd like to mention, Dean, that you published in the journal Nature last year. This was an unprecedented finding of the first soft tissues of a large ichthyosaur, which revealed some rather special features.
11: Yeah, this is a spectacular fossil that the private collector brought to my attention. And so it's a giant flipper of an ichthyosaur, where basically there's all these finger bones that you can see. And then for about 30-40% of the rest of this flipper is all just soft tissues. And it's almost like a wing of a plane, or if you think like a wing of an owl. And preserved in there were all these like really strange banding structures. And then we had these things that looked a little bit like spikes along the trailing edge, but they're not spikes. They were these really unusual structures that we term chondroderms, and collectively all these different features reveal that this ichthyosaur had developed silent swimming, like stealth. Ooh. And it's a little bit like if you think of owls where they're flying at night, they've got silent flight where they'll reduce that noise and they'll snatch away their prey like mice and things. It's the same sort of thing that we had with these ichthyosaurs when they're hunting in the dark, murky conditions.
14: And this is the sort of thing that has huge potential in the field of biomimicry, that, you know, we see how nature's evolved these clever tricks and we try and copy them. Might these ichthyosaur traits have some use in modern design?
11: Yeah, definitely. Yeah, so we thought about that as well, that potentially you might be able to replicate these structures and put them on things, say, like wind turbines to reduce noise from wind turbines.
14: Right.
11: And so there is real possibility that an ichthyosaur of 180 million years ago had already doing this thing way back then, reducing noise, and you can use that and apply it to modern world.
14: Well, Dean, your field work continues, as does your outreach work. Now, a big part of your outreach you do with schools, getting the message across to kids that they can achieve their dreams. What advice do you give them for doing that?
11: Because my story is really so unconventional, it's kind of a case of like, you can do this as well. And I always say that having your passion and being persistent and having patience is really, really significant, clearly all the three P's. And it's not just necessarily for children, but I guess anybody listening to this who wants to get into paleontology or the sciences, it's a case of like, you gaining as much experience as possible, but also be willing to take some risks. Really put yourself out there, like I did when I first went out to Wyoming, but also you've got to have fun. And being that kind of person who was told, no, you're not good enough, I think it's so significant for somebody like me to just say, you've just got to go out there and do it.
14: And having fun, as you say, is very important, because I've certainly had fun chatting to you. Dean Lomax, thank you very much for sharing your Life Scientific.
11: My great pleasure.
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19: Good morning. European leaders want to see the details of the deal between the U.S. and Iran. They also want to refocus President Trump's attention this week on Russia's war with Ukraine. It's Morning Edition from NPR News. Today's primaries include runoffs in Georgia. I'm Layla Faldin.
20: And I'm A. Martinez. Republican Governor Brian Kemp has denied Trump's efforts to dispute the 2020 election results. So why did Kemp endorse a candidate for governor who did try to overturn them? Also in D.C.'s primary, the leading Democrats say the next mayor needs to stand up to Trump, but they have different ideas on how. And an artist uses a belt as a paintbrush to start a conversation about discipline in some black families. It's Tuesday, June 16th. On this day in 1911, the company that would become IBM was founded. News is next.
0: Live from NPR News in Washington, I'm Korva Coleman. There are elections today. Oklahoma and Washington, D.C. will hold primaries. Alabama and Georgia are holding runoffs. In Georgia's runoff vote, the Republican contests for governor and the U.S. Senate are the most watched. From Georgia Public Broadcasting in Atlanta, Sarah Callis reports.
21: Georgia Lieutenant Governor Burt Jones is hoping a last-minute endorsement from Governor Brian Kemp will give him a boost in the gubernatorial race.
22: We think that this is exactly what's going to put us over the top.
21: President Trump endorsed Jones early in the race. His opponent, billionaire Rick Jackson, says that he is the political outsider.
23: I'm going to go in and I'm going to make a change to this system.
21: Whoever wins that race will face Democrat Keisha Lance Bottoms in the general election. Voters are also choosing between Trump-endorsed Congressman Mike Collins and former football coach Derek Dooley to face Senator John Ossoff in November. For NPR News, I'm Sarah Callis in Atlanta.
0: Officials at Edwards Air Force Base in California say 8 people died when a B-52 bomber plane crashed yesterday. NPR's Quill Lawrence reports the plane went down right after taking off on what's described as a routine test mission.
24: Base first responders rushed to the spot where the huge bomber crashed on the runway inside Edwards Air Force Base north of Los Angeles. They quickly determined the crash was unsurvivable.

0: No details of the agreement have been published. One thing is clear, Israel will not be signing it. Israel and the U.S. jointly attacked Iran on February 28th. NPR's Carrie Kahn says Israeli Prime Minister Benjamin Netanyahu has a lot of questions.
1: He is not happy, and he's getting a lot of heat here at home for it. He held a press conference last night and immediately addressed the criticism that his goals were not met, especially Iran's nuclear question, which he calls his life's mission not to allow Iran to get a nuclear weapon. He says that will remain his priority.
0: NPR's Carrie Kahn reporting. Trump is at the G7 conference in the French Alps today. He's participating in a working lunch on stability in the Mideast. Earlier today, he and the other G7 leaders held a meeting on Russia's full-scale invasion of Ukraine. 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
2: This is Wisconsin Public Radio News at 5:04. I'm Alex Crow. Congress is looking into a federal law that helps determine how you can watch your favorite sports team. And as Anya Van Wagtendonk reports, that has the Green Bay Packers concerned.
3: The Sports Broadcasting Act of 1961 lets sports leagues, not individual teams, negotiate broadcasting deals and then split up the revenue. The Packers are the smallest market team in the NFL. They have benefited from that profit-sharing model because they are not only counting on local fan support. But critics say that law creates an unfair situation for fans, especially in the streaming age, where different games might be distributed to totally different paywalled streaming services. Here's Congressman Scott Fitzgerald at a committee hearing.
4: It is fair for this body to ask whether the professional sports leagues have kept up their end of the bargain. In my opinion, they have not.
3: Representatives for the Packers say a change to the law could be an existential threat. Anya Van Wagtendonk, Wisconsin Public Radio.
2: Canadian energy firm Enbridge says 500 people are working on the $450 million reroute of its Line 5 oil and gas pipeline in northern Wisconsin. Crews are clearing trees and laying down wooden mats for temporary access roads. They're preparing to start drilling to install the pipeline. Enbridge is building a 41-mile stretch of Line 5 around the Bad River Reservation after the tribe sued in 2019 to shut down the pipeline on its lands. The tribe and environmental groups are continuing to fight state approvals in court. Bad River Tribal Chairwoman Elizabeth Arbuckle says she fears the project will stir up mercury in waterways and threaten the tribe's wild rice beds.
5: With climate change and different things going on, we're starting to see changes. So we are concerned that this is going to affect our rice more than it already is.
2: Enbridge says the project will not violate the tribe's water quality standards. The reroute will affect around 100 acres of wetlands and roughly 200 waterways. The Ridgeland Farms Animal Testing Facility is set to shut down this summer after an animal welfare group purchased hundreds of dogs that remained at the site. Big Dog Ranch Rescue says they struck a deal to take nearly 500 beagles from Ridgeland Farms. Earlier this year, the rescue group partnered with another nonprofit to buy more than 1,000 beagles. Simmons says the final dogs will be out of the facility by mid-August, that being Lori Simmons, who leads Big Dog Ranch Rescue. Ridgeland Farms has long faced allegations of animal abuse, allegations that the company has denied. In April, activists attempted to break into the facility but were met with tear gas and rubber bullets. Several activists sued the Dane County Sheriff's Office but agreed to drop that suit yesterday. This is Wisconsin Public Radio.
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7: It's Morning Edition from NPR News. I'm Leila Fadel in Washington, D.C.
8: And I'm A. Martinez in Culver City, California. It's President Trump's first full day at the G7 summit.
7: Qatar and the UAE are not part of that group, but their top officials will be meeting with Trump today. key stakeholders to the deal he just came to with Iran. But as much as the European members of the G7 want the war to end, they are just as focused on getting Russia to negotiate an end to its war in Ukraine.
8: NPR's White House correspondent Daniel Kurtzleben is here. So, Daniel, what has the president done so far?

0: the conference.
1: Well, yesterday he met with French President Emmanuel Macron, and this morning he and other G7 leaders met with Ukrainian President Volodymyr Zelensky. And while Iran has understandably gotten a lot of attention in the run-up to this summit, leaders at the G7 have been eager to talk Ukraine. Just this week, Russia fired dozens of missiles at Ukraine, killing 11 and sparking a fire on one of Ukraine's religious landmarks. And that all just came hours after Trump spoke to Russian President Vladimir Putin and Zelensky. And ahead of the G7, amid all that, EU Commission President Ursula von der Leyen said one goal would be to increase the pressure on Russia in order to get Putin to negotiate. But of course, the topic of Iran will be central at this G7 meeting as well. Like you said, Trump will meet with leaders from Qatar and the UAE, both of which had targets Iran attacked during this war. And then after all that, there's a bigger meeting between G7 leaders and Middle Eastern leaders.
0: So what's the reaction been to the Iran deal there at the G7?
1: Well, Macron praised it in brief remarks yesterday, calling the agreement important in that it deals with the nuclear issue. But of course, we don't know how that will shake out in further U.S.-Iran talks. It's also possible that the leaders of G7 countries, that's a group that includes Canada, the UK, France, Germany, Italy, and Japan, that they're going to praise Trump this week, even while they're pretty frustrated with him. I mean, this war did hurt their economies after all. And additionally, we did see Trump get upset when some European countries didn't help out with the war to his liking, such as allowing the U.S. to use their airspace. But zooming out, as our colleague Franco Ordonez has reported, Trump's repeated antagonism toward European nations, whether it's regarding NATO or Greenland or tariffs, it's pushed those countries together, making them more willing to just kind of band together and push back against the U.S., like with Iran, for example. And Macron has been one of the louder European voices calling for those nations to be a little more independent from the U.S.
0: All right, so what's left on President Trump's G7 agenda?
1: Well, in addition to those meetings he still has planned, there are other big topics the White House says it wants to talk about, like AI regulation, the Ebola outbreak in Africa, and critical minerals. Beyond that, Trump has a private dinner with Macron before he leaves at the Palace of Versailles, no less, which seems like it'll be the kind of spectacle Trump really enjoys. But altogether, he just seems to have come into this summit feeling like he has a better hand because of the Iran breakthrough. But there are still a lot of challenges to discuss, not to mention he's just not been on the best of terms with a handful of leaders here. As for news, one more thing, there is the possibility of more news from Trump at the end of this trip, because often at this type of summit, the president does take questions right before he leaves.
0: All right, NPR's Danielle Kurtzleben. Thanks a lot.
1: Thank you.
2: European leaders have publicly congratulated Trump on reaching a deal with Iran, but they also are reserving final judgment. Ian Lesser has been listening along with us from Brussels. He's a distinguished fellow with the German Marshall Fund, a public policy think tank that promotes transatlantic relations. Good morning, Ian, and welcome to the program.
3: Good morning. Very good to be with you.
2: So as we heard, we still don't know the details of this deal. European leaders have welcomed it, but do they have confidence in it?
3: Well, I think there's a great deal of hope that it will stick and a lot of interest in finding out what the details are. But there is at this point a healthy degree of skepticism, not just about what the U.S. has said about it, but also whether Iran can be trusted to stick to whatever is agreed.
2: What are the main concerns European leaders have in this moment, especially given we've seen President Trump say multiple times that a deal is close, that the war is over, and Iran making these really maximalist demands? Ian, are you still with us? It seems we have lost the guest. We'll go on to our next segment and try to

0: Stop, stop execution in Iran!
1: It was nearly impossible to enter the World Cup stadium last night without encountering protesters. Protesters like 26-year-old Mona Cheshmagil.
2: I don't have tickets because I didn't want to go to a game where I'm forced to have the regime flag.
1: Cheshmagil sees Iran's national soccer team as an extension of Iran's government. So last night, whenever she and other protesters spotted Iranians waving the Islamic Republic's flag, they'd let them have it. "You're honorless," screamed one woman. "A terrorist," yelled another. At one point, those curses were hurled at Ornella Tehrani and her friend, who were carrying an anti-war sign with the number 168. Iranian authorities say that's the number of children killed in an airstrike on a school during the U.S.-Israel war against Iran.
3: One of the ladies just called us a terrorist as we were walking by. So, you know, my family fled during the revolution. They don't like the current government either. We just want to see Iranians make that decision on their own without U.S. intervention for once.
1: The jeering continued in the stadium with boos during Iran's national anthem. But once the game started, even those outside the stadium who refused to buy tickets couldn't help but watch. Just down the street, a group of anti-regime activists crowded around a TV. They cheered when New Zealand scored the first goal. And were indifferent when Iran scored the equalizer. But as the minutes ticked by, as the players waltzed past each other with New Zealand scoring a second goal, it was hard to hold back pride when Iran stormed back to tie the game again. 66-year-old Banu Vala threw her hands up in the air, then snapped out of it, conflicted. "I'm forgetting that it's the Islamic Republic playing," she said. "It's becoming a celebration after all." Arzu Rezvani, NPR News, Los Angeles.
4: Iran's top diplomat says that the end of the Iran war included the end of Israel's occupation of Lebanon. Iranian state television aired the comments to diplomats from other countries in a briefing. Now, the foreign minister of Iran says that Israel's continued occupation of southern Lebanon would violate the memorandum of understanding reached between the United States and Iran. The United States, though, has not said whether Lebanon was part of the final agreement. It remains unclear what is in the agreement, as it has yet to be released publicly in full. Now, Republicans, though, on Capitol Hill say they need more information about the agreement between the United States and Iran, announced Sunday by President Donald Trump. Some are expressing skepticism, though, as they ask the White House for details. The agreement is set for a ceremonial signing Friday in Geneva. It is centered around reopening the Strait of Hormuz and lifting the United States naval blockade in the region. But Senate Republicans and Democrats in Washington on Monday said that there were still many unanswered questions about the deal and they need information before it is finalized. So we'll find out more on that as it develops. Now, other news that we are following this morning, the United States Air Force says that 8 people aboard a B-52 bomber that crashed shortly after takeoff at a military base in Southern California's Mojave Desert are dead. Officials said Monday that emergency crews responded after the aircraft went down around 11:20 a.m. at Edwards Air Force Base. That's north of Los Angeles. The Boeing B-52 Stratofortress is a long-range bomber that entered service in 1955. Designed to carry both conventional and nuclear weapons, it has been used in conflicts involving the U.S. military from Vietnam to Iran. Now, for decades, that U.S. Air Force base in Southern California's Mojave Desert has really been the hotbed for some of the most innovative flight research in the U.S. From a test pilot breaking the sound barrier to a space shuttle touching down, aviation history has often been made at Edwards Air Force Base. And looking at the markets right now, global shares are mostly higher, and Japan's benchmark Nikkei index, 225, briefly topping 70,000 for the first time before trimming early gains after the Bank of Japan raised its key interest rate to 1%. It's the first time the rate has been at 1% since 1995. Benchmarks rose in early trading in France, Germany, and in Britain.

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1: And this is WPR News, and it's 519. Good morning. Happy Tuesday. I'm really happy you could join us for the show this morning. President Trump is at the G7 summit this morning, as you heard in our very top story at the beginning of the hour there. We're going to continue bringing you those updates from the G7 throughout the morning, including in news, which is coming up in about 11 minutes. That's all ahead on Wisconsin Public Radio.
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1: On Wisconsin Public Radio, high temperatures getting up into the 60s and 70s across the state today. We're seeing some rain in parts of central and southern Wisconsin this morning. Mostly cloudy overnight, some rain expected to move into western Wisconsin later on with lows in the 60s. Tomorrow, staying in the 60s, and it'll be rainy as well. This is WPR.
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7: This is Morning Edition from NPR News. I'm Layla Faldin.
0: Jaime Martinez. California Governor Gavin Newsom says he is facing an investigation by the U.S. Department of Justice. Newsom took the unusual step of discussing the alleged probe before any announcement from federal prosecutors. From member station KQED, here's Guy Marzorati.
8: In a video released Monday, Newsom says federal agents have been knocking on the doors of his friends and family members.
9: They're demanding records. They're abusing the grand jury process, digging through years and years of random documents.
8: Newsom's office says agents have asked questions on a wide range of topics, and they believe subpoenaed bank records from the governor and his wife. Jennifer Siebel Newsom is a filmmaker and founder of a nonprofit that raises awareness about gender stereotypes.
9: A public servant, a woman who's dedicated her life to supporting women and girls. Someone who has done nothing wrong other than having the temerity to advocate for what she believes in. If they can't intimidate me, they'll go after the mother of our children.
8: Newsom has been a leading Democratic critic of President Donald Trump. He thinks the probe is political payback.
9: Donald Trump isn't just coming after me because of my mean tweets. He's coming after me because I'm considering running for president.
8: But there could be politics in Newsom's response, too, says Lori Levinson, professor at Loyola Law School in Los Angeles.
10: This could be part of a good defense is an offense, which is to say the Justice Department's not playing fair, and whatever they end up charging me with is not fair.
8: The Department of Justice did not respond to a request for comment. Last month, Newsom's former chief of staff, Dana Williamson, pleaded guilty in a wide-ranging corruption investigation that did not implicate the governor. Levinson says it will be important to see if federal prosecutors have impaneled a grand jury in a potential investigation of Newsom.
10: It used to be that the grand jury almost pro forma would issue an indictment and go along with the prosecutor.
8: But Levinson, a former federal prosecutor, says that may be changing. A grand jury in Virginia last year refused to indict another outspoken Trump critic, New York Attorney General Letitia James.
10: We are seeing grand juries across the nation pushing back against the Trump Department of Justice and really being fairly vocal, now that we're getting some of the transcripts, that they don't trust the prosecutors on what's being investigated and how the investigation is occurring.
8: On Monday night, Newsom's office filed a public records request in an attempt to learn more about the investigation. For NPR News, I'm Guy Marzorati in San Jose, California.
0: Filmmaker Spike Lee has a personal collection of works by prominent black artists. Earlier this year, he bought two pieces from Lex Marie. Her latest series focuses on discipline and corporal punishment at home. Millions of people have watched videos of her making the art online. NPR's Nina Dumas visited her studio in Washington, D.C.
11: While completing her Master of Fine Arts degree at American University, Lex Marie reflected on how she was disciplined as a child.
12: I'm trying to tackle the history behind spankings and whippings. I'm thinking about discipline and what is that going to look like in my household. I'm starting to think about my own childhood, and I'm comparing and contrasting it.
11: She's trying to do things differently with her 8-year-old son. That reflection informs a series of multimedia artworks. They're made out of wood, belts, ink, paper, paint, and metal. Almost as soon as she posted images of them online, Marie got strong reactions.
12: Some people are saying, hey, I deserved every whooping that I ever got. Some people are stuck in the mind frame that whoopings are deserved and necessary when it comes to disciplining children. But even in the videos that went viral, I didn't say my perspective. I just showed the work. I let everyone else decide what they think of it.
11: For many people, the work was deeply personal.
13: How she practices her art was a gift from a greater source, just because of how much it provoked emotion in me.
14: I'm 42, and so I come from the time when parents believe that you spare the rod, spoil the child.
15: My initial response was just like, wow, this is the most important part of her presenting this work.
11: That's Nazea Fly, Richard Parker, and Kalila Harris speaking to NPR after seeing Marie's work online. For one piece, Marie traded a paintbrush for a belt. She dipped it in black acrylic paint and then hit the white canvas.
12: I spent hours just kind of beating the same thing over and over, and I called it Because I Love You, because that's something that a lot of children hear after they get a whipping.
11: She was exhausted after swinging at the canvas.
12: Because I'm thinking about how do people do this? Like, I was so sore the next day.
11: She says conversations about discipline are layered with a specific history in black communities, one shaped by slavery, segregation, and generations of violence.
12: I'd rather beat you because I love you rather than have someone else beat you and they kill you, right? So that was a mindset back then, that I'd rather whip you rather than letting the slave master whip you, because they're going to hurt you a lot worse than I do.
11: Yahuwa Williams is a historian and the founding director of the Racial Justice Initiative in Minnesota.
16: The spectacle of the beating, the whipping of black bodies, has been something that's been ingrained into the fabric of this nation. It's something that we're all familiar with because we've seen it in our history books. We've seen it in movies and television. We're exposed to it in music, and it's normalized.
11: He says parents' own upbringing impacts how they raise and protect their own children.
16: I think as young parents, you panic a little bit and you're like, I go back or I revert back to the way that I was raised. And then as you have your second and third child, you kind of relax into the role and you recognize, with the assumption that conditions have changed, that maybe you don't need to do that.
11: For a piece called Watch Your Tone, belts fill a 6-foot square canvas. They range from light to dark shades of brown. Some are pink, like wounded flesh. The title also references a familiar parental warning. Williams says that this painful history of corporal punishment still resonates today.
16: I think part of what's evocative about her work for us is that it's internal. She's tapping into an experience that we share.
11: That attention has helped transform Lex Marie's career.
12: I'm starting the conversations that are supposed to be had. It almost makes me feel more responsible in a sense, because I'm telling so many different people's stories.
11: So far, she's created nearly 20 pieces for the series. They'll be featured this fall in a solo show at Bishop Gallery in Brooklyn. Nia Dumas, NPR News, Washington.

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1: It may not feel like it, but right now in large parts of the U.S., it's a renter's market. The cost of rent is not going up as quickly as other expenses like gas or electricity. The reason? Supply and demand.
2: There's a lot of apartment buildings hitting the market all at once, and property managers are trying to fill it.
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1: It's Morning Edition on WPR News. 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It's the 16th of June, and news starts in just a few seconds.
2: Live from NPR News in Washington, I'm Dave Mattingly. President Trump says he's pleased with the agreement reached between the U.S. and Iran to end the war. The president was speaking a short time ago on the sidelines of the G7 summit in France.
3: We have our deal done with Iran, and it should be successful. It goes to a second stage, which I think will be actually easier. I didn't want to attack them last week, but we had no choice. And we did it twice, actually. We were doing it a third time, and we were able to not have to do that. But we have a deal that's a fair deal. It's a good deal.
2: A formal signing ceremony is set for Friday in Geneva, Switzerland. The agreement is expected to lead to the reopening of the Strait of Hormuz, a lifting of the U.S. naval blockade of Iranian ports, and an end to Israeli attacks targeting Hezbollah in Lebanon. The deal will then open a 60-day window for negotiations on Iran's nuclear program. The U.S. military says there were no survivors of yesterday's crash of a B-52 bomber at Edwards Air Force Base in California. 8 people aboard the plane were killed. It went down shortly after takeoff and exploded, sending a black plume of smoke skyward northeast of Los Angeles. The Air Force says the 8-engine aircraft was on a routine training mission at the time of the crash. This is NPR News from Washington.
1: This is Wisconsin Public Radio News at 5:31. I'm Alex Crow. Senator Tammy Baldwin says the Army mishandled a major vehicle contract by giving it to a private equity-backed company instead of a Fox Valley manufacturer. Joe Schultz says more on a letter that the Wisconsin Democrat sent to the Secretary of the Army.
4: In the letter, Baldwin raised concerns about production delays for Joint Light Tactical Vehicles, or JLTVs. She also called on the military to explore alternatives for making the vehicles. In 2023, the Army awarded an $8.6 billion contract to manufacture thousands of JLTVs to Indiana-based AM General instead of Oshkosh Defense. Oshkosh produced the original JLTVs under the previous contract. Baldwin says AM General is about 2 years behind on delivering the vehicles. A spokesperson for Oshkosh Defense says the company stands ready if the military needs additional JLTVs. The local UAW stressed that it wants to see that work go to union plants in Oshkosh. Joe Schultz, Wisconsin Public Radio.
1: President Donald Trump's administration is asking a federal appeals court to quickly order the Wisconsin Elections Commission to hand over unredacted voter registration data ahead of this November's election. A federal judge in Madison dismissed a lawsuit last month from the U.S. Department of Justice's Civil Rights Division. They argue the Civil Rights Act entitles the DOJ to voter data like driver's licenses and partial Social Security numbers. The Trump administration is now asking the Seventh Circuit Court of Appeals for an expedited court schedule. They're suggesting absentee ballots could be sent to, quote, non-citizens and, quote, fraudulent registrants. The commission has maintained the Civil Rights Act does not require the disclosure. A spokesperson did not immediately respond to a request for comment on the appeal. We're seeing some rain in parts of central and southern Wisconsin this morning. Little bit of rain in western Wisconsin as well. Highs are eventually getting into the 60s and 70s today. Mostly cloudy overnight with some rain expected to move into the western half of the state later on, with lows in the 60s. Tomorrow, only getting into the 60s, and it's going to be rainy as well. This is Wisconsin Public Radio.
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6: It's Morning Edition from NPR News. I'm Leila Fadel in Washington, D.C.
7: And I'm A. Martinez in Culver City, California. Another Tuesday brings another set of primary elections that tell us how American voters are feeling about the state of politics.
6: Yeah, that includes a set of runoffs in Georgia, which got some major endorsements over the weekend.
7: NPR political reporter Stephen Fowler is covering this from Atlanta. All right, so there are Georgia runoffs for the Republican nominations for governor and U.S. Senate. What do we need to know there?
8: Let's start with the Senate. John Ossoff is, on paper, the most vulnerable incumbent on the ballot for Democrats, and whoever wins this Republican primary will set up a high-profile, big-money matchup in November. So in the wee hours of the morning Sunday, after early voting already finished, President Trump made a lengthy endorsement for his pick to try and beat Ossoff, Congressman Mike Collins. Trump dinged Collins' opponent, former football coach Derek Dooley, for not living in Georgia, for not voting in 2016 and 2020, and for saying that Trump lost Georgia in 2020, which he did. Dooley has the financial and political support of outgoing Governor Brian Kemp, whose argument, among other things, is that Dooley is the more electable candidate in a purple state like Georgia in a year that will likely be harder for Republicans at the ballot box.
7: Yeah, Kemp also rejected Trump's falsehoods around the 2020 election. The two have not had the best relationship since then. Was that a factor in the endorsement?
8: Republican strategists and voters alike that I've talked with in the last little bit say that that certainly didn't help Dooley's chances. And the Collins endorsement is not inherently a surprise if you're paying attention. Mike Collins has been one of the more prototypical Trump-era congressmen. He's very brash online and with his campaign messaging, especially when it comes to emphasizing Trump's policies around immigration. What was surprising is Governor Brian Kemp's endorsement Sunday in the race to replace him of current Lieutenant Governor Burt Jones, who also has Trump's backing.
7: Why was that surprising?
8: Well, in that conversation about electability in a divided state like Georgia, Jones is the more hard-right candidate, and he's less appealing to middle-of-the-road voters than this billionaire healthcare executive outsider Rick Jackson, who's also in the runoff. Burt Jones was heavily involved in efforts to overturn the 2020 election in Georgia, and he's the leader of the state Senate, where he helped shepherd through some of the more controversial legislation in recent years in Georgia, around everything from abortion restrictions to voting law changes. So Kemp's argument that Trump's candidate isn't right for the Senate, but is right to be the next governor, highlights this big divide in the Republican Party that we're seeing right now.
7: All right, there are other primary contests this midterm season, and you've been keeping track of some of them. Well, what else is worth keeping tabs on?
8: Well, in Oklahoma, there is a series of musical chairs that left seats open after former Senator Mark Wayne Mullen was appointed the Homeland Security Secretary. Mullen's current replacement isn't running for a full term, so you've got a House representative, among others, seeking a promotion, then others looking to earn the nod for that House seat. In Alabama, you've got some runoffs, including both parties' nominee for U.S. Senate, and another case where President Trump has his pick facing somebody else in a runoff. Then there's D.C., where a highly consequential mayoral primary and the race to be the district's non-voting member of Congress are on the ballot, plus a rollout of a new ranked choice voting system for all you election nerds out there like me.
7: That's NPR's nerdy Stephen Fowler. Stephen, thanks.
8: Thank you.
6: Whoever eventually becomes mayor of Washington, D.C. will have to decide how to approach President Trump, who is more focused than ever on the city's affairs. Here to explain more is WAMU's senior D.C. politics reporter, Alex Coma. He's outside a voting center right now. Good morning, Alex.
9: Good morning.
6: So I know the polls aren't open yet, but what's it looking like out there?
9: Yes, we're here in lovely Northeast D.C. where we're all anxiously awaiting the start of this race we've all been thinking about for 6 months. A lot of energy here, even though the polls aren't quite open.
6: So set the stage for us. What's at stake in this race and who's running?
9: Yeah, so our current mayor, Muriel Bowser, has been in office for the last 12 years, but she opted not to run for another term. And that's opened the door for a slew of candidates jumping into the all-important Democratic primary here in a very deep blue city. Polls show two with a clear lead. That'd be current D.C. Councilmember Janice Lewis-George and former Councilmember Kenyon McDuffie. The pair agrees on some things, particularly that the next mayor needs to do more to stand up to Trump than Bowser did. Trump flooded the city with ICE agents last summer, and that's generated a huge backlash. Both candidates want our local police to stop working with D.C. entirely, but they do differ sharply on ideology. McDuffie is running very much as a continuation of the moderate, more business-friendly status quo. Louis George, on the other hand, is a Democratic socialist pitching major new investments in social programs.
6: What are the top issues for each candidate?
9: Yeah, Louis George is pitching new spending on things like childcare and housing. Her policies are perhaps a bit less ambitious than someone like New York City Mayor Zoran Mamdani, but she does fundamentally want voters to believe government can do more than it does now.
10: Mr. McDuffie has spent time talking about what I can't do. And I meanwhile, I'm talking to voters about how we're going to deal with this affordability crisis, how we're going to address housing issues and childcare and utilities.
9: Now, McDuffie, by contrast, says many of her plans are unrealistic, preferring more modest, technocratic changes aimed at luring in more businesses as the local economy slows due to federal layoff. The city lost about 22,000 government jobs alone last year by some estimates, not to mention associated cuts to federal contractors.
11: I don't just run on rhetoric. I'm going to be honest with residents and make sure that we deliver a city that is safer, that is more affordable.
9: Now, as her answers sort of suggest, Louis George has generally stressed affordability as her top issue, while McDuffie closed his campaign talking about public safety.
6: How has crime played out in the race?
9: Yeah, I mean, violent crime has fallen sharply in the city in recent years, but Trump still used crime as justification for sending the National Guard into D.C. and temporarily seizing control of the city's police department last summer. And he said last week he could seek to take over D.C. if Louis George wins.
3: We won't put up with it. We're not going to lose our businesses.
9: Now, he can't do that unilaterally without Congress, but he could intervene in the city's affairs in all sorts of ways. D.C., of course, isn't a state, and it doesn't have voting representation in Congress, so he has latitude here. And that has become a flashpoint in the race. Both Louis George and McDuffie have backgrounds as police reformers and hold similar views on a lot of these issues. But McDuffie recently has been arguing that Louis George is too soft on crime, and that could invite further meddling from Trump and the federal government.
6: So how is this all playing out with voters?
9: Yeah, most political observers consider Louis George the favorite. A recent Washington Post poll had her up by double digits, but there are a lot of undecided voters still. Marcus Batchelor, an organizer in Southeast D.C., says his neighbors may be angry about Trump, but unwilling to back the major changes she's embraced.
12: Folks are just trying to figure out which vision for the future is workable in an environment that seems very uncertain, but also very ripe for change.
9: An added wrinkle, of course, is the city is using ranked choice voting for the first time, letting voters rank candidates in order of preference instead of picking just one.
6: That's senior D.C. politics reporter Alex Coma with WAMU. Thanks, Alex.
9: Thank you.
6: This is NPR News.
1: And this is WPR News. It's 5:42 now. Good morning, and thank you so much for being with us this hour. We've got the Marketplace Morning Report coming up in about 8 minutes. Another good day for the markets yesterday. Before that, we're going to hear about a new social media ban that is being rolled out across the pond in the United Kingdom. All of that coming up before news, which is on the way at 6, here on WPR.
13: I'm Maria Hinojosa. 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
1: 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Here's what's happening in news. President Trump and other world leaders are in France for a three-day Group of Seven summit where a tentative deal to end the Iran war has been the big topic so far. The leaders have been in discussions about ending Russia's war in Ukraine and will also address the Middle East crisis. Trump also said he is, quote, not happy with the way Israel has handled themselves with Lebanon and with Hezbollah. Trump also held a bilateral meeting today with French President Emmanuel Macron, where Macron said European forces are ready to deploy in the Strait of Hormuz. That's part of a pitch the G7 allies are making to reopen the strait as soon as possible so energy supplies can flow freely once again. This is Wisconsin Public Radio.
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6: It's Morning Edition from NPR News. I'm Leila Fadel.
7: And I'm A. Martinez. Britain is the latest country to announce a social media ban for children under 16. Prime Minister Keir Starmer says it'll take effect early next year.
17: Social media is making children unhappy. It's making it easier for bullies to harass and abuse them. And it could even be harming their mental health.
7: University of Cambridge professor Amy Orban studies how social media affects children. She sat on an expert panel that advised the UK government on children's online well-being. So, Professor Orban, from your work as an advisor while this policy was being developed, do you believe the Prime Minister's description of social media risks? Do you think it's accurate? Because he sounds pretty clear on how he feels about it.
18: So I'm naturally talking for myself as an independent expert rather than Keir Starmer or the rest of the government, but I think he sets out a range of risks that are definitely real. We have seen clear evidence of individuals very severely harmed by social media, even deaths of young people having been exposed to certain forms of content that coroners have recognized here in the UK. And a lot of campaigners at the time were saying, well, if there would be a toy that has killed three children, we would recall that toy. And so in one way, shape or form, this action is very much warranted. The campaigners on the other side would say, well, you would recall that one toy, but you wouldn't recall all toys for all children. And the evidence on the whole population level, when you average things out across all types of use and all types of users, is a bit less clear. I think we do now have evolving evidence that time spent on social media probably predicts a small decline in well-being or mental health, but it is a small effect size. However, what we also know is that social media has a really diverse impact on different kids. But here the Prime Minister really took those severe harms and put them front and center for his policy.
7: Yeah, and it's interesting that you mentioned that you wouldn't ban all toys, right? Because when a government bans social media for children, is it effectively deciding that there is no version at all of these platforms that are safe for children?
18: I think this is what makes this announcement bittersweet for me, right? I think it was really pressured for across the United Kingdom, especially from parental groups, less so by kids and young people. But I think it is a recognition by government that previous policies to make social media safe haven't really worked as planned. We had an Online Safety Act. We really worked on promoting less harmful content or removing harmful content. And there's been a lot of advocacy that we can make technology safer by design. And banning something for those most vulnerable is a good step if that thing cannot be made safe. So I do think it is a recognition that at the moment we cannot adequately address those design changes we need to do. But actually, this isn't just impacting under 16s. This is also impacting over 16s and adults. So I think this can only be a sticking plaster for changes to the designs and the use of technologies more broadly, because we do know that there are aspects of that that are still unsafe for everyone.
7: One last thing quickly, just a few seconds here. What do you tell parents whose children are actually using social media in effective ways, in positive ways about this?
18: Well, I think that a lot of children and parents will be concerned if there are things that they do online that matter to them. A lot of children and young people in the consultation said they use it for education and support. Yeah. I think the thing there is to try to find other means to do that.
7: Okay. Amy Orban at the University of Cambridge. Thank you very much.
18: Thank you very much.
7: This is Morning Edition from NPR News. I'm Amy Martinez.
6: And I'm Leila Fadel.
1: And I'm Alex Crow, and this is Wisconsin Public Radio. We've got 11 minutes left in the hour, so the Marketplace Morning Report is coming up in just a couple of minutes. Next hour after the news, we will hear about Iran and the U.S., but also about Israel. President Trump has been very critical of Israel as of late, particularly Benjamin Netanyahu. We'll hear about remarks he made today coming up after the news on WPR.
19: I'm Gregory Berg, and Tuesday's morning show here on WGTD begins with Craig Gall, who is about to begin his 24th season as music director of the Kenosha Pops Concert Band. The summer season of Wednesday night concerts at Panoia Park's Bandshell is slated to begin Wednesday evening. Also, from the morning show archives, a fascinating look at Wrigley Field, one of the most iconic ballparks in Major League Baseball. Tuesday's morning show begins just after 8.
1: It's Morning Edition on Wisconsin Public Radio. In sports, the Brewers take on the Cleveland Guardians at home tonight. That first pitch is set for 6:40. The Brewers come into the game 4.5 above the Cardinals and 7 games up over the Cubs for lead of the division. The World Cup saw a whole lot of ties yesterday. Iran and New Zealand tying at 2 goals apiece. Saudi Arabia and Uruguay tying at 1 goal apiece, and Belgium and Egypt tying at a goal apiece as well. The U.S. men's team off for a little bit. They're going to be playing Australia on Friday. In weather, high temperatures only getting into the 60s and 70s today with some rain in central and eastern Wisconsin. Overnight, mostly cloudy. Rain in western Wisconsin with lows in the 60s. Tomorrow, it's really going to stay just like that, in the 60s, with some heavy rain at times. 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
22: From Marketplace in Washington, I'm Kimberly Adams. More than 1 million people dropped their Affordable Care Act coverage this year after Congress let those enhanced pandemic-era subsidies expire. That number is likely to rise significantly as the year goes on because many people who did sign up for a plan haven't been paying their premiums. And for the first time in years, the numbers of insurers offering ACA plans has dropped, too. That's according to a new analysis from the health policy nonprofit KFF. Marketplace's Samantha Fields has more.
23: After Congress and President Joe Biden approved the enhanced subsidies in 2021, the number of people with ACA insurance more than doubled in just 4 years. At the same time,
24: there was a dramatic increase in the number of insurers looking to offer health insurance.
23: Vivian Ho at Rice University says that's because there was a lot of money to be made. But now, with the enhanced subsidies gone, the opposite is happening. People are dropping out, and so are insurers.
24: One would expect in any market, if there's not as much profit to be made, there's going to be fewer suppliers of the service.
23: Your standard supply and demand. Cynthia Cox at KFF says the issue for companies like Aetna, which pulled out this year, and Cigna, which is leaving next year, isn't just the number of people dropping plans.
25: Insurers are also concerned that it's healthier people who are disproportionately dropping that coverage.
23: And sicker people are more expensive to insure. There are still plenty of companies offering marketplace plans.
25: Right now, I think most people are still going to have enough choice of insurers as long as we don't see a lot of further exits. But there might be more parts of the country that do only have one insurer or two insurers to choose from.
23: And Cox says less competition could mean higher premiums. I'm Samantha Fields for Marketplace.
0: Last week, we shared several stories from Alabama looking at how the One Big Beautiful Bill Act is affecting the state of rural health care. You can find those stories at marketplace.org. And with the U.S. and Iran set to sign that new peace deal, hundreds of vessels stuck in the Persian Gulf will be competing to get through the Strait of Hormuz. That's assuming this week's agreement holds up and it reopens on Friday. Some of those ships are carrying fertilizer, but the farmers who need it desperately will have to wait, as Nancy Marketplace's Nancy Marshall-Genzer reports.
2: Ships carrying fertilizer are low in the pecking order of the Persian Gulf. Vessels loaded with oil and liquefied natural gas are expected to go through the Strait of Hormuz first. According to tracking data from Bloomberg and the data and analytics company Kepler, there are more than 40 ships carrying fertilizer trying to get through the strait. A secretary in India's fertilizer ministry said yesterday that 16 of them are bound for India. Half of them are carrying urea. The others are loaded with things like ammonia and sulfur. Peak planting season in Southeast Asia runs through July. If the fertilizer doesn't start flowing freely soon, there could be shortfalls in food production later this year. Almost half of urea exports are from the Middle East, according to the American Farm Bureau Federation. I'm Nancy Marshall-Genzer for Marketplace.
0: Let's do the numbers. Dow, S&P, and NASDAQ futures are mostly flat in the 0 to 2/10% range, with the Dow future up 50 points.
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0: We've come to the end of the school year, which means, for a fair number of teenagers, working a summer job, or at least trying to find one. Some started searching before school ended. Some are hitting the pavement now, with summer fast upon us. And as Marketplace's Mitchell Hartman reports, those teens are facing a challenging job market.
8: Outplacement firm Challenger Grand Christmas has crunched the numbers.
10: This is going to be the lowest year for summer teen hiring BLS has recorded in 80 years.
8: Senior VP Andy Challenger says companies' overall hiring plans have fallen 13% from last year, down 70% for seasonal entertainment and leisure jobs.
10: Amusement parks, beaches, ice cream shops, the types of places that typically have a big spike in demand and need extra help during the summer.
8: But now, those places face soaring costs for fuel and other supplies, and cash-strapped consumers trying to cut back on spending.
11: Okay, one medium pina colada with vanilla cream.
8: On a typical weekend, Tropical Snow KC in Kansas City, Missouri, has several teens behind the counter.
26: I work the cashier, so just, like, taking orders, making the actual snow cones.
8: Kamaya Manessa is 18 and headed to college in the fall. She works around 6 hours a week and makes $15 an hour, so she started looking for a second job.
26: Trying to find it was pretty difficult, and then I just happened to come across a sign outside of a store that said, like, walk-in interviews happening now.
8: She got the job at a clothing store, but her hours are uneven. Killian McManigal also works at Tropical Snow, making about $60 a week plus tips. He wants to help his mom pay his college tuition in the fall, so...
27: I've applied for, like, dishwashing jobs, hosts and servers and restaurants, because they make pretty good money. I'd say, like, 5 different places. I haven't heard anything. I don't think jobs are really good with getting back to teens or people in general.
8: Same thing happened to 16-year-old Hannah Roddis in Silver Spring, Maryland, when she applied to work at a local farmer's market.
28: So that was kind of disheartening. Almost everyone I talk to, they're getting ghosted by fast food chains that have employees-wanted signs actively looking for employees, but they're not responding to us.
8: Roddis will babysit and mow lawns, practice soccer, and do 2 unpaid internships this summer, making her part of a trend, says Andy Challenger. Less work, more other stuff.
10: It's not that teenagers are lazy, right? They have extra academic work, sports activities, volunteering opportunities to build their resumes for college.
8: Back in the 80s, nearly 60% of teens had summer jobs. Today, it's just 35%. I'm Mitchell Hartman for Marketplace.
22: And in Washington, I'm Kimberly Adams with the Marketplace Morning Report. 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

0: This is WGTD HD, Kenosha, Racine, Elkhorn, and Lake Geneva. You're listening to Morning Edition for this Tuesday, June 16th. Good morning, I'm David Cole. Local stories you'll hear this morning on WGTD include Kenosha Unified Administration refines its stance on budget cuts, the Racine School Board takes a step back from the hot discussion on cell phones in classrooms, Kenosha Police investigate a Lincoln Park homicide, the Packers have concerns over some congressional legislation, and newspaper reporters in Racine and Kenosha rally community support. The forecast from the National Weather Service, partly sunny today, but a chance of some showers this afternoon along with a thunderstorm, a high of 74, right now 61.
1: Live from NPR News in Washington, I'm Corva Coleman. President Trump is at the G7 meeting of leaders in France. Last hour, he praised the new agreement with Iran to end the war. He insists the deal will not allow Iran to have a nuclear weapon, although details of the agreement have not been disclosed. NPR's Daniel Kurtzleben says some European leaders have started to express praise for the deal.
2: It's possible the leaders of G7 countries, a group that includes Canada, the UK, France, Germany, Italy, and Japan, that they're going to praise Trump even while they're pretty frustrated with him. I mean, this war hurt their economies and economies all over the world, after all. And additionally, we did see Trump get upset when some European countries didn't help out with the war to his liking, such as allowing the U.S. to use their airspace.
1: NPR's Danielle Kurtzleben reporting. There are elections across the country today. Oklahoma and Washington, D.C. will hold primaries. Alabama and Georgia are holding runoffs. In Georgia's GOP gubernatorial runoff, Lieutenant Governor Burt Jones is campaigning against billionaire healthcare executive Rick Jackson. California Governor Gavin Newsom says he is being investigated by the Justice Department. From member station KQED, Guy Marzorati reports Newsom says the probe is in response to his opposition to President Trump.
3: In a video released Monday, Newsom says federal agents have contacted friends and demanded records.
4: Donald Trump isn't just coming after me because of my mean tweets. He's coming after me because I'm considering running for president.
3: The governor's office says federal agents are also looking into the work of Newsom's wife, filmmaker Jennifer Siebel Newsom. The focus of the investigation is not yet clear. Newsom's office has filed a Freedom of Information request with the Department of Justice regarding the probe. The Justice Department did not immediately respond to a request for comment. For NPR News, I'm Guy Marzorati in San Jose.
1: New data show that starter homes in a record number of cities now cost $1 million or more.

0: priced out many first-time buyers, but Zillow finds the tough market easing a bit, with more inventory and prices growing more slowly. Jennifer Ludden, NPR News, Washington.
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2: WGTD News at 6:04. Kenosha Unified Administration will use a combination of reserves and savings generated by unfilled positions to balance a budget in the upcoming school year, but officials warn that steep cuts may be ahead in the 2027-2028 fiscal year if a planned funding referendum for this November fails. Administration previously said the district is facing a more than $10 million deficit, even without any wage increases figured in. Drawing down on the reserves to help erase the shortfall, according to the district, will significantly impact the reserve fund and can only be considered as a one-time remedy. The school board is expected to vote next week on a package of reductions that would go into effect in the following school year if the planned referendum this November is defeated and if the next session of the legislature fails to substantially increase K-12 aid. The budget-cutting options include eliminating several dozen teaching positions at the secondary level, increasing class sizes, reducing educational support staffing, cutting fifth-grade music lessons, and dropping middle school sports. The school board will continue its discussion tonight at 6:30 as part of its review of the agenda of next week's regular business meeting. The Racine School Board took a step back last night from the hot issue of student use of cell phones while in school. The board has had several discussions on whether to go a step or two further than a new state law that bans the use of cell phones by students while in class. Some board members support what's termed a bell-to-bell ban. Last night, the board brought in a consultant to help it determine whether they should be more concerned with achieving outcomes than with dictating specific policies and procedures for Superintendent Soren Gajewski to follow. Gajewski framed the issue another way.
3: Is the desire here to remove the distraction of the phone from the learning experience, or is it to take away that cell phone because the cell phone itself has consequences on student, you know, maturation and growth and development, and we see all those kinds of problems? One is specific to instruction. The other one is saying, I'm going to try to get cell phones out of your lives. And that one is a bigger lift. Bottom line, I agree with what most of you say. I think cell phones have been damaging. I think that we deal with disciplinary issues with that. It's distracting in the classrooms. It's interrupting instruction, just as Mr. Coey said. But the lift is what has always been a challenge.
2: No conclusions were reached and more discussion is expected. Kenosha police are still investigating a fatal shooting that occurred over the weekend in Lincoln Park. The victim has been identified as 18-year-old Cameron Barker of Mount Pleasant. In a news release, police said they were responding to a report of a large, noisy late-night gathering involving a battery when 911 received multiple calls reporting gunfire in the area. While treating a girl for a leg injury not believed to be gun-related, officers learned of a second injured person who reportedly had been shot and was being driven to the hospital in a private vehicle. The individual, identified as Barker, died after receiving treatment for multiple gunshot wounds. No arrests have been made. For coverage you might not get anywhere else, stay with WGTD and Wisconsin Public Radio. 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
4: It's Morning Edition from NPR News. 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
5: I'm Leila Fadel.
6: And I'm A. Martinez. The U.S. and Iran will sign an agreement to negotiate an end to the war this Friday in Switzerland. What those negotiations will look like are still not clear.
5: But what is known is that Israel, which began the war with the U.S., will not be a party at those talks. Israel's prime minister has been sidelined in the agreement and could be a spoiler in negotiations to end the war. In a few moments, we'll speak with Israel's ambassador to the U.S., Michael Leiter. We begin with NPR's Carrie Kahn in Tel Aviv.
6: So, Carrie, what's in the agreement that Israel does not like?
7: It's not so much what is in the agreement, but what is not. We don't have a lot of the details yet, as you said. But first and foremost, for Israel, there is no stated plan to deal with Iran's nuclear capabilities. Prime Minister Benjamin Netanyahu says that's why Israel started the war with Iran in the first place, to prevent what he said was this imminent nuclear threat, right? But the agreement being signed is just a commitment to negotiate, and that's concerning to Israel. Also unclear what will happen to Iran's proxies fighting with Israel, Hezbollah in Lebanon, and Hamas in Gaza. And Israel rejects Tehran's demands for

0: Israel's withdrawal from all Lebanese territory, which Israel has significantly attacked and occupied during this war. And that's something Netanyahu says will not happen, and that could be a major sticking point in getting this pact even signed.
1: And what is Netanyahu saying publicly about that and not being part of the negotiations to end the war?
0: He is not happy, and he's getting a lot of heat here at home for it. He held a press conference last night and immediately addressed the criticism that his goals were not met, especially Iran's nuclear question, which he calls his life's mission not to allow Iran to get a nuclear weapon. He says that will remain his priority. He was asked, of course, about his relationship with Trump. Recently, Trump has publicly called Netanyahu crazy, difficult, ungrateful. Netanyahu clearly didn't want to address any rift. He just said, look, Trump doesn't do everything I say, nor do I do everything Trump asks.
2: The relationship of shutafim שמכירים אחד את השני הרבה פעמים, אמרתי מסכימים הרבה פעמים.
0: We are partners and often we agree and sometimes we disagree. That happens in the best of families, was all he would say.
1: All right, so what are Israelis saying about the deal?
0: There seems to be widespread dissatisfaction with the deal from the streets to the political corridors. Here's Ori Ben-Ami. He's a communication and relationship coach that we talked to in Tel Aviv. He called the deal shameful as it leaves Israel out of the picture and Hezbollah still active in Lebanon and Hamas still in Gaza.
3: I think it's a loss for us. We did a lot of effort. We've been through a hell of time here in Israel. It seems like not for a lot of benefit.
0: Political opponents and Netanyahu's allies are hammering him over it. Remember, elections are coming this fall. The far right, even those in Netanyahu's governing coalition, are calling it dangerous. And just remember, a few months back, Netanyahu saw a very different political landscape here for himself. He and the U.S. together would bring down Iran and he would sail to another electoral victory. Now, just months before voters go to the polls, he has this very public rift with the U.S. president, and he is left out of negotiating the war's end.
1: That's NPR's Carrie Kahn in Tel Aviv. Carrie, thanks.
0: You're welcome.
4: Israel's ambassador to the United States has been listening with us, Ambassador Michael Leiter. Welcome.
5: Good morning, Steve. Good to be with you.
4: Based on what you know so far, is this agreement between the U.S. and Iran a good deal?
5: Well, first of all, we don't know the details. And secondly, it's not a deal. It's an MOU to discuss a deal. So we're encouraged by the fact that the president has been consistently unequivocal about preventing Iran from achieving a nuclear weapon. And we're very encouraged about that. We're less encouraged about the fact that it seems that Lebanon has been included in an agreement with Iran. And we think that that's unnecessary and unhelpful.
4: Let's talk that through. What is your best understanding, Ambassador, of what is required of Israel in Lebanon based on this agreement?
5: Well, we have an agreement with the United States and with the government of Lebanon, actually, that a ceasefire will be implemented in Lebanon, which we've agreed to, on the condition that Hezbollah pull back all of its fighters, all of its terrorists, north of the Litani River. This, by the way, is an agreement which has been repeated some three times in UN Security Council resolutions. And Hezbollah has not been a party to that agreement. They continue to defy the government of Lebanon and continue to occupy South Lebanon. I mean, just yesterday, we discovered a cache in the Western District in South Lebanon of dozens of killer drones, 5 ton of explosives. So this is something that we simply can't live with. We can't have jihadi terrorists on our border.
4: I want to just talk through a little bit of the geography for people, Ambassador. You mentioned the Litani River. That is, of course, a landmark in southern Lebanon. You're telling us that Israeli troops are holding the area south of that. Iran's foreign minister claims that this agreement requires you to withdraw forces from Lebanon, to get off of Lebanese territory. Do you think you're required to do that?
5: No, absolutely not. As a matter of fact, the administration was crystal clear that this agreement has nothing to do with our withdrawal from South Lebanon. We're not going to withdraw from South Lebanon, and the madmen of Tehran have no business poking their nose into Lebanon. This is precisely the issue that we're dealing with, Iran being a regional hegemon. Iran has no business in Lebanon. The Lebanese want the Iranian IRGC out of there. They want Hezbollah out. And what's really fascinating, Steve, is that Israel and Lebanon are on the exact same page as far as this is concerned. We want Hezbollah away from the people of Lebanon. We want Hezbollah away from our border. We don't need this Iranian proxy wreaking havoc, mayhem, death, and destruction in our midst.
4: I want to be clear. You said we're not withdrawing from southern Lebanon, meaning that if Iran says that's a deal breaker, this longer negotiation is not going to work, Israel nevertheless is on its course. Is that right?
5: Israel is in South Lebanon to protect its people like any self-respecting country would do. And as far as the Iranians are concerned, it's not a deal breaker for them. They have a lot of rhetoric. They sound off. These are murderers who have a lot of rhetoric about themselves. But this isn't a deal breaker. If they want peace with the United States, they're not going to stick Lebanon in.
4: Before asking this next question, let me acknowledge that Israelis have been killed by Hezbollah recently, and many of them over a period of time, and some of them recently. However, during the Israeli response, in the back and forth between Israel and Hezbollah, roughly 3,700 Lebanese are dead, according to Lebanese health authorities, and they include women and children. About 1 million people are thought to be out of their homes. And if Israel is staying, it sounds like 1 million people are going to remain out of their homes. What responsibility, if any, does Israel have for civilians affected by your military operations?
5: The people we've killed, Steve, are Hezbollah terrorists. We don't target civilians. And the notion that you can fight against asymmetric warfare with terrorists embedded within civilians who actually celebrate the maximalization of civilian casualties is very difficult, and I don't think anybody else in the world would be able to contend with it better than we have. We hope that the 1 million people who have been displaced will be able to return to their homes, as we hope that the Israelis who have been displaced from their homes because of Hezbollah rockets will return to their homes. But it is ultimately on the onus is on the government of Lebanon to see to it that there's no Hezbollah south of the Litani River. And that's ultimately what we're working towards.
4: Ambassador, my understanding of Prime Minister Netanyahu's view on Iran long term is that fundamentally you can make no agreement with this regime, that there really would be no agreement the U.S. could make that Israel would be likely to find to be wise or acceptable. Is that how he sees it now?
5: Look, the people of the Ayatollahs of Iran are liars. They have lied every time they've entered into an agreement. These are madmen who have killed people indiscriminately, 40,000 of their own just in January. And if there's going to be a deal, it's ultimately the decision of the President of the United States. We don't weigh in on that. We can express our opinion, but we're a junior partner. And the senior partner, the United States, makes its decision on the based on their America foreign policy interests, and we respect that. We hope that any deal that would be achieved with them would be one which could be verified. I would say distrust and verify.
4: Meaning that you would, it sounds like you would find any deal to be unwise, but if the United States is determined, you would suggest ways to make it better. Am I understanding you correctly?
5: You are. If it's a deal which absolutely verifies that they will never achieve nuclear weapons, that there will not be a nuclear bomb in the hands of these madmen, that they will not have ballistic missiles that could terrorize and hold the entire region hostage, and they will discontinue any support for proxies like the Houthis, Hamas, and Hezbollah, which are constantly threatening our very existence and international waterways at the same time, that would be a deal that would work. But we'd have to be in a situation where it can be verified at any time, anywhere, under any circumstances.
4: Ambassador, one other thing to ask about in the minute or so we have left. You must think about this as ambassador to the United States. A number of surveys over time have shown a broad decline in support for Israel in the United States. How do you account for that, and what do you want to do about it?
5: Well, first of all, my approach as ambassador is to work very hard on the bipartisan plane. Anytime I go to Congress, as I'm going in a few hours, it'll be divided between Democrats and Republicans. But I think we have to bear in mind that the U.S. As a whole is undergoing social change. You know, it's been a long time since avowed socialists have been elected to office. So in the context of that change, there is anti-Israel animus, which is growing.
4: Anti-Israel, you say anti-Israel animus. Does it have anything to do with Israel's policies in the Middle East?
5: Well, you can always couch anti-Semitism in reasons. You know, the Jews are this, the Jews are that. Israel policies, I would, if we had a little bit more time, I'd love to talk to you at length about that, because I think our policies have actually been very sound and very responsible.
4: Well, let's bring you back. We'll continue that discussion. Ambassador, thank you so much.
5: I look forward. Good morning.
4: Michael Leiter is Israel's ambassador to the United States. This is NPR News.
6: 619 at WGTD, the forecast from the National Weather Service. Partly sunny today, showers likely and possibly a thunderstorm this afternoon. A high of 74, bit on the breezy side, right now 61. Congress is looking into a federal law that helps to determine how you can watch your favorite sports team, and that has the Packers concerned.
7: The Sports Broadcasting Act of 1961 let sports leagues, not individual teams, negotiate broadcasting deals and then split up the revenue. The Packers are the smallest market team in the NFL. They have benefited from that profit-sharing model because they are not only counting on local fan support. But critics say that law creates an unfair situation for fans, especially in the streaming age, where different games might be distributed to totally different paywalled streaming services. Here's Congressman Scott Fitzgerald at a committee hearing.
8: It is fair for this body to ask whether the professional sports leagues have kept up their end of the bargain. In my opinion, they have not.
7: Representatives for the Packers say a change to the law could be an existential threat. Anya Van Wagendonk, Wisconsin Public Radio.
6: Union writers at the Lee Enterprise-owned Kenosha News and Racine Journal-Times have enlisted the help of the area's Democratic legislative delegation and other community leaders in their fight to secure a living wage. Members of the Kenosha-Racine News Guild are in contract talks with the Iowa-based company. Citing a Massachusetts Institute of Technology study, the journalists say they make less money than what it takes to afford basic needs. The legislators said in a statement that the daily newspapers have long been important sources of information for the communities, and that a strong local newspaper depends on experienced journalists working under a fair contract. The five-day weather trend, showers and storms tomorrow, then dry for the rest of the week, highs in the 70s.
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1: 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I'm Amy Martinez.
10: I'm Leila Fadel.
11: And I'm Michelle Martin. Good morning. Long before Raphael Warnock was sworn in as the junior U.S. Senator from Georgia, he became the senior pastor at Atlanta's Ebenezer Baptist Church, where the Reverend Dr. Martin Luther King Jr. once delivered sermons, and Warnock still does. That's how he came to preach at the National Cathedral at an event to recognize Juneteenth as a federal holiday, and he read a passage from Isaiah, a text in the Hebrew Bible also referenced in the Gospels.
12: Every valley shall be exalted. Every mountain and hill shall be made low. The crooked places shall be made straight. The rough places smooth, and the glory of the Lord shall be revealed, and all flesh shall see it together.
11: Warnock expanded that sermon into a new book titled The Crooked Places Made Straight, Reflections on the Moral Meaning of America, where he calls for Americans to commit to what he calls a greater moral imagination in our politics. But even before the book was out, his critique of the way many current politicians apply faith to policy sparked a conversation. In an interview with the New York Times, Senator Warnock said that after Congress passed the One Big Beautiful Bill Act, he questioned whether the Christianity cited by some Republicans, including House Speaker Mike Johnson, is more performative than substantive. Soon after the interview published, Speaker Johnson reached out to Senator Warnock. Senator Warnock describes the discussion.
12: We agree to disagree. There are fundamental differences between how we understand the faith. I want to respect the integrity of our private conversation. but I don't think I'm betraying any confidences when I say that he has a view of the faith that is very personal and privatistic. It's about personal piety. And I think that matters. Certainly the faith speaks to one's personal conduct. But scripture also speaks about systems, about systemic injustice. The prophets, as I pointed out to him in that meeting, are not just pointing out a few venal individuals in a system that otherwise is fine. They are decrying injustice in their moment. Isaiah says that God says through Isaiah, I cannot endure solemn assemblies with iniquity. Although you make many prayers, I will not listen. Your hands are full of blood. Public policy is a matter of life and death. When you knock 15 million people off of their health care, when you double the health care for another 22 million people, people die. People die as a result of that.
11: So for some decades now, Republicans have been the ones who have been associated with citing religious values, especially conservative Christian values, as the animating force behind their politics and their policy choices. What is your intention with this book? Is it to argue that progressives like yourself can and should also animate their politics with their faith principles?
12: Well, I want to talk to all of us, people on the left and the right, because I think what we're dealing with right now is not the difference between right and left. It's really the difference between right and wrong. It's wrong to crush people. And I think it's really too bad when my party cedes so much of the faith and values space and language to those on the right, especially since more often than not, in my view, they've got it wrong.
11: Well, to that end, though, there are those who would say that this melding of religious belief and policy is in part what is driving the toxicity in our politics, because it's not just about, oh, we disagree. It's about, oh, you are wrong. And not just wrong, you're evil. Your politics are sinful, that sort of thing. And I just wonder if...
12: It's not how I approach it. My faith is not a weapon. It's a bridge. And what I offer in the book is not a condemnation, but an invitation, even with those who are my political opponents.
11: How does that work, though,
12: to remind
11: when
12: us,
11: you're coming from a specific set of understandings?
12: Oh, I think faith requires humility. And the toxicity that you are describing, which is absolutely right, it's corrosive, and it often comes from a place of orthodoxy. I have the truth and all of the truth. There's always the temptation for people of faith and religion to take that position. But in my view, it really is the opposite of faith. Faith requires humility. If you've got all the answers, then I don't know what you got, but it's something other than faith. Right? Faith is a substance of things hoped for, the evidence of things not seen. And so I think part of how our vision is clarified, particularly for those who are in power, is to talk to powerless people. That's why our policy is so wrong right now, because people in Washington are caught up in silos. And it's the reason why I try so hard to stay connected to the people. I preach every Sunday in my pulpit. Mm-hmm. I promised the people of Georgia that I would walk with them even as I work for them. Mm-hmm. I'll tell you this. One of the things that the speaker said to me was, oh, you know, yeah, the Bible talks about the poor, but he's really just talking about personal conduct, which is wrong. Scripture is not limited to that. And we have tragic examples in history, as I pointed out to him, about what happens when we cede all of that space. That's how you end up with a Christian slaveocracy, when you decide that the issue is your soul and individual conduct and systems don't matter. You end up with a contradiction like a Christian slaveocracy. We're in a dark moment in our country, and there are those who are trying to weaponize despair. But here's the battle we cannot lose. We cannot lose the battle for the soul of the country. We cannot lose the battle that says we still have hope and there's a reason to keep fighting. That's the battle we can't afford.
11: And what's that reason?
12: To lose.
11: What is the reason?
12: Because when you lose hope, you stop fighting. And they do win. I think about John Lewis, whose funeral I presided over. I was his pastor. Mm-hmm. And I think about him crossing that Edmund Pettus Bridge. And as I was preparing to preside over his funeral, I said, what was he thinking when he was crossing that bridge? Was he thinking he would be hailed one day as an American hero? No, he wasn't thinking about that. I think John Lewis was just trying to stay alive that day so he could fight the next. He understood that democracy is a contact sport. And that's what I'm saying to the country in this moment. Whatever you do, keep walking. He crossed that bridge and built the bridge at the same time. the thing I love about our country is we always have a path to make it better, and I'm determined to make it better. I'm not about to give this country over to a wannabe authoritarian.
10: That is Senator Raphael Warnock of Georgia. He's a Democrat and senior pastor at Ebenezer Baptist Church in Atlanta. His latest book is The Crooked Places Made Straight, Reflections on the Moral Meaning of America. Senator, thank you so much for joining us.
12: Great to be with you. Keep the faith.
10: This is NPR News.
13: I'm Gregory Berg, and Tuesday's morning show here on WGTD begins with Craig Gall, who is about to begin his 24th season as music director of the Kenosha Pops Concert Band. The summer season of Wednesday night concerts at Panoia Park's Bandshell is slated to begin Wednesday evening. Also, from the morning show archives, a fascinating look at Wrigley Field, one of the most iconic ballparks in Major League Baseball. Tuesday's morning show begins just after 8. 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

0: Live from NPR News in Washington, I'm Dave Mattingly. The agreement between the U.S. and Iran to end the war also calls for Israel to halt its attacks in Lebanon, targeting Hezbollah. Michael Leiter is the Israeli ambassador to the U.S. He was asked about that.
1: We're encouraged by the fact that the president has been consistently unequivocal about preventing Iran from achieving a nuclear weapon. And we're very encouraged about that. We're less encouraged about the fact that it seems that Lebanon has been included in an agreement with Iran, and we think that that's unnecessary.
0: He was speaking to NPR's Morning Edition. The agreement is set to be formally signed at a ceremony in Geneva on Friday. It's expected to result in the Strait of Hormuz reopening to commercial ship traffic and an end to the U.S. naval blockade of Iranian ports. There are primary elections today in Oklahoma and Washington, D.C. In the nation's capital, voters will be choosing candidates for mayor. There are primary runoffs in Georgia and Alabama for governor and the U.S. Senate. In Georgia, Lieutenant Governor Burt Jones faces off against Rick Jackson for the Republican gubernatorial nomination. In the Senate race, voters will choose between Derek Dooley and Congressman Mike Collins for the GOP nomination. The winner will face Democratic incumbent Senator John Ossoff in November. This is NPR News from Washington.
2: 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Partly sunny today, but showers are likely during the afternoon hours, and we could also see a thunderstorm, a high around 74, right now 61. The Kenosha Coalition for Dismantling Racism will use Ken Burns' documentary on the American Revolution as the springboard for a discussion tonight on history, democracy, and civic life. The event will begin at 6 p.m. at the Kenosha Civil War Museum and is part of PBS Wisconsin's America at 250 initiative. Burns' documentary on the Revolution is a six-part, 12-hour-long series. He told WGTD's Greg Berg last year that he sees the program as his most important work.
3: The idea that this is not only this extraordinary revolution in ideas, that we are creating a new thing, citizens, the trust that people could govern themselves for the first time in human history. I think the revolution is the most important event since the birth of Christ. But it's also bloody, and in order to achieve these things, it's going to be six long years of just some of the worst stuff.
2: According to a news release, the goal of tonight's conversation is to help participants get to know each other, listen to and consider different perspectives, and reflect on how those perspectives align with or differ from their own. Dogs are no longer endangered at a research facility near Madison.
4: The Ridgeland Farms Animal Testing Facility is set to shut down this summer after an animal welfare group purchased hundreds of dogs that remained at the site. Big Dog Ranch Rescue says they struck a deal to take nearly 500 beagles from Ridgeland Farms. Earlier this year, the rescue group partnered with another nonprofit to buy more than 1,000 beagles. Lori Simmons, who leads Big Dog Ranch Rescue, says the final dogs will be out of the facility by mid-August. Ridgeland Farms has long faced allegations of animal abuse, allegations that the company has denied. In April, activists attempted to break into the facility but were met with tear gas and rubber bullets. Several activists sued the Dane County Sheriff's Office but agreed to drop that suit yesterday. I'm Alex Crow.
2: For coverage you might not get anywhere else, stay with WGTD and with Wisconsin Public Radio. 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
6: 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I'm Amy Martinez in Culver City, California.
7: And I'm Leila Fadel in Washington, D.C. Good morning. Local jails can earn a lot of money for locking up people taken into custody by U.S. Immigration and Customs Enforcement. More than 100 jails across the country have done this in President Trump's second term. Morgan Watkins with the Kentucky Center for Investigative Reporting looks at how the arrangement works in her state.
8: Control open, 202-202.
9: Mike Lewis walks down the hallway in the jail he runs in rural Hopkins County, Kentucky. The lights are dim, the walls are gray. He stops at a pair of large windows. On the other side, over a dozen detainees in striped uniforms, mostly all Hispanic, sit around.
8: And they're watching TV and playing cards and waiting for dinner to be served. Like I said, we usually feed right at 12 o'clock, so about 5 or 10 minutes, the trays will be rolling back.
9: These men are immigrants. They were arrested by ICE because they were in the country illegally and sent to Lewis's jail. Many will probably be deported.
8: They're the easiest inmates in the building to deal with. Their cells are always the cleanest. They hardly ever fight amongst themselves. They are hardly ever disrespectful to our staff.
9: The federal government pays a fee for each day a jail holds someone for ICE. The amount is negotiated with each facility and varies widely. In Kentucky, public records show some jails getting paid between $45 and $100 per person a day. Lewis says the arrangement can offset expenses, fill empty beds, and keep the jail busy enough that they don't have to lay off staff.
8: Most all jails cost their local county taxpayers a lot of money. The goal is to cost as little as possible. That's my goal for the county.
9: ICE used local jails under past presidents, too. But the Trump administration in particular has sought more space to incarcerate immigrants, because it has been arresting a lot more of them. ICE says it's a top priority to ensure the well-being of people in its custody, and the agency says that it has high standards for detention. However, recent lawsuits allege people experienced inhumane conditions and inadequate care while in ICE custody. People in some communities are fighting their local jail's decision to work with ICE. Alex LeBlanc leads a group of citizens in Oldham County, Kentucky. They've protested at county meetings and outside the jail.
10: It's sanctioned human trafficking by the American government, and they're funding it, and they're incentivizing it, and that's pretty gross.
9: LeBlanc and other residents say their local elected officials shouldn't put revenue over people. People like Leila Navarrete. She's in her late 20s from Nicaragua and now lives in Indiana. Federal agents arrested Navarrete last year when she arrived for an appointment at an immigration office in Indianapolis.
11: So I was in shock. I couldn't believe it was like a dream. It was very, I couldn't believe that was a surprise. And I was, all the time was thinking like, what I did wrong.
9: I sent Navarrete to Kentucky's Grayson County Detention Center. She was pregnant in her second trimester. She says she felt like a criminal during a checkup when jail staff took her to a local doctor.
11: At the appointment, I started crying and crying because it was my first baby and I wanted the dad to be there, my husband. The doctor then touched my shoulder and said that everything would be fine. And I felt that there was still some humane people, good people.
9: Navarrete was locked up for more than 3 months before a federal judge ordered her release in November. The jail was able to charge the U.S. government for every day that she was in there. Data show ICE has sent more than 6,000 immigrants just to Kentucky jails under Trump. Four of those jails billed ICE for over $2 million each so far. For NPR News, I'm Morgan Watkins.

0: Major AI companies are picturing a future where people share credit card information with chatbots and then trust those bots to become personal shoppers. The companies have been lining up deals to make that vision a reality, like one last week between Visa and OpenAI, the maker of ChatGPT. NPR's Alina Selyukh explores the next frontier of shopping.
1: One analogy for where we are now in the arc of shopping with AI was offered recently by the CEO of Amazon. Here's Andy Jassy on his latest call with investors.
2: Today, it reminds me in some ways the stage we're in of what we saw in the early days of search engines.
1: Back when people didn't even know how to ask Yahoo or Webcrawler or Ask Jeeves the right question to find the right answer. Like, what's a good home printer?
3: I'm looking for a combination printer and scanner.
1: Okay, so this wasn't really a hypothetical. I did ask this of ChatGPT, and then I tested the boundaries.
3: Can you actually buy it for me? It says, no, I cannot place or complete purchases for you, and I also don't have the ability to enter payment details.
1: So today you cannot check out through ChatGPT. You can only browse. In fact, most of the popular AI tools are not there yet, though shopping fully through AI is clearly a goal envisioned by Amazon and Google and OpenAI. This has all kinds of companies scrambling to build themselves into this future. Case in point, Visa trying to embed its payment system within ChatGPT.
4: Everyone has this feeling that they're already behind.
1: Emily Pfeiffer is a principal analyst at Forrester, where she advises retailers and brands on digital commerce strategy, which includes AI. And lately, that means cooling a lot of big emotions about the AI race among her clients.
4: A lot of my job right now is saying, everything's okay. You're going to be fine. No one has this figured out.
1: It's still really early days. As Amazon's Jassy pointed out, so far, chatbots are kind of messy.
2: They're not often able to get the pricing right or the product information right.
1: And so even among confident users of AI, people tend to mostly use it, like I did, to research and compare different options. If you think about how often people abandon their shopping carts on established shopping websites, Pfeiffer says it's even worse with chatbots. And lots of questions have to be sorted out before we march into a future of trusting AI to shop for us. Like, what if it buys the wrong thing?
4: We don't currently have any protocols for disputing a payment that's made on our behalf by an agent.
1: For example, Target recently updated its terms to say that for now, whatever you buy with the help of AI is on you. You cannot blame AI for your shopping mistakes. In surveys, when shoppers get asked about a scenario where they might give their credit cards to AI to shop on their behalf, the vast majority still say they would not feel comfortable doing that. And there's another thing that this vision of an AI future seems to overlook, Pfeiffer says, which is that for a lot of people, shopping is not a chore to outsource.
4: It's as though we forgot. We just forgot, right, that shopping is fun. But some shopping intents are not fun. Sometimes I need just the cheapest thing to show up on my doorstep. I'm almost out of paper towels. That's not fun to shop for. Sorry, paper towels. You're not fun.
1: And that's the unfun kind of shopping where AI might shine someday. Alina Selyukh, NPR News.

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1: WGTD News at 6:43. Good morning, I'm David Cole. Partly sunny today, showers likely and possibly a thunderstorm this afternoon. A high of 74, a bit on the breezy side. Right now it's 61. Union writers at the Lee Enterprise-owned Kenosha News and Racine Journal-Times have enlisted the help of the area's Democratic legislative delegation and other community leaders in their fight to secure a living wage. Members of the Kenosha-Racine News Guild are in contract talks with the Iowa-based company. Citing a Massachusetts Institute of Technology study, the journalists say they make less money than what it takes to afford basic needs. The legislators said in a statement that the daily newspapers have long been important sources of information for the communities, and that a strong local newspaper depends on experienced journalists working under a fair contract. The news release set a petition with more than 260 signatures urging Lee to offer fair pay and protections against artificial intelligence overreach was presented to the company. Others expressing support for the union in the release were Kenosha AFL-CIO President Richard Gallo, Racine County Board Supervisor Jody Spencer, and congressional candidates Lorenzo Santos and Mitchell Berman. The company has not responded to requests for comments. Sports and weather coming up.
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1: Major League Baseball, the Cubs beat Colorado 5-4. The Brewers and White Sox were off. In Northwoods League play, the Kingfish beat the Traverse City Pitspitters 5-3. That series continues at Simmons tonight. Now the full WGTD forecast from the National Weather Service. Could see some showers and possibly a thunderstorm roll through this afternoon. A high of 74. The normal high for this time of year is 77. We are expecting a southwest wind gusting as high as 30 miles per hour. Partly cloudy tonight, a low of 53. Showers and storms tomorrow afternoon and evening. Tomorrow's high, 67. Currently, cloudy skies and 61. It's coming up on 6:45.
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4: It's Morning Edition on Wisconsin Public Radio. There are nearly 600 craft breweries in the upper Midwest, and 271 of them, to be exact, are in Wisconsin. That's according to the Brewers Association. But more and more of these suds dispensaries are struggling to stay open. For the Upper Midwest Newsroom, Minnesota Public Radio's Matt Alvarez visited taprooms in the Twin Cities to hoist a pint and find out more.
5: Brauhaus Brew Labs, a decade-old brewery in Minneapolis, announced earlier this month they were shutting their doors after 12 years in business. Jana Brown-Pakowski has been there for most of its existence.
6: See, I want to cry. I see people that I've been seeing for a dozen years.
5: The Minneapolis brewery is the latest in taproom closures across the Midwest. About 11 breweries in Wisconsin went out of business in 2025. North Dakota lost Fargo Brewing, the state's largest brewery, in 2024. And South Dakota breweries are likely feeling the pain, as the craft beer industry across the country has seen a 4-5% decline in sales.
7: And can I do the apricot sour?
6: Yeah.
5: The 2010s were a booming time for craft beer. Tap rooms popped up across the country, injecting new life into forgotten places. So, what happened?
8: There was a new fad.
5: That's Mike Rolfe. He's the CEO of Dual Citizen Brewing Company in St. Paul.
8: People loved going to these tap rooms and learning about beer. I still think people like to do that, but I think you have a shift in the culture of drinking that is changing.
5: The Brewers Association says there were around 9,000 breweries across the country by 2020. By 2024, there are more taproom closings than opening.
8: This was all built in 2023. It was built to brew and distribute beer at scale.
5: On the border of Minneapolis and St. Paul, just a few blocks from his taproom, Rolf walks me through a newly built facility.
8: Our biggest challenge is being able to sell beer profitably at scale in what is really shrinking shelf space.
5: Rolf says Dual Citizen can produce about 2,000 barrels of beer a year. That's peanuts compared to bigger breweries with name recognition that can easily put out, say, 70,000 barrels. Plus,
8: the kind of younger generation isn't drinking alcohol as much as prior generations, so that's been stress. But then you also have competition from ready-to-drink cocktails, the seltzer market, which popped up here in the last 5 years.
5: That includes THC drinks, which Rolf says Dual Citizen has also gotten into.
8: But everything we're making here is either the THC or the beer.
5: Dual Citizen opened in 2018, near the peak of the craft beer boom. Rolf says they're doing what they can to ward off financial headwinds. Product expansion is one tool. So is curating a welcoming environment for their taproom with themed gatherings, game nights, and fundraising with local nonprofits.
0: I think there is an element of burnout that goes unrecognized.
5: Bob Galligan is the Minnesota Craft Brewers Government and Industry Relations Director. He says breweries struggled recovering from the pandemic.
0: But then also, again, with the constant shift in trade policies, the constant shift in cost of goods and whatnot, I do think that there are some owners who are just choosing to step away because running a small business has never been easy, but under these conditions, it's unfair.
5: Galligan is cautiously optimistic about the brewing industry, but
0: it's constantly changing, and some days that is a good thing, but definitely in the past, I would say like 2-3 years, it has been very, very difficult for craft brewers.
5: There are other financial threats to breweries. Recent federal legislation threatens the future of THC drink production. It's not lost on the Bauhaus staff or their customers at Time's Up. With weeks left until the brewery closes, Palkowski hears the laughs and the tears.
6: I will always have this family here and people that have really made a difference in my life through art and community.
5: For the Upper Midwest Newsroom, I'm Matt Alvarez in the Twin Cities.
1: 650 at WGTD. Thanks for joining us this morning. Coming up on Wisconsin Today at 9, an exploration of the impact that a deal to end the war in Iran could have on Wisconsin. Also, zombie fish in Lake Superior and a soccer coach who got a weird infection and lost feet on Larry Mueller at 11. Organizations and programs helping low-income and senior homeowners pay their property taxes. Coming up momentarily from NPR, HIV/AIDS medications are harder to get due to AIDS cuts, raising concern of a return to child-headed households that were prevalent before the U.S. tackled the HIV/AIDS epidemic. Renowned comics journalist Joe Sacco's new book, The Once and Future Riot, details the deadly 2013 riots in India, but it won't be sold in that country because the publisher blocked it. That's coming up from NPR as Morning Edition continues.
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0: It's Morning Edition from NPR News. I'm Leila Fadel.
1: And I'm A. Martinez. When the Trump administration cut foreign aid last year, Pastor Billions Chanwe told NPR many of his congregants in Zambia lost access to HIV medication. Now, he tells NPR's Gabriella Emmanuel their children are paying the price.
2: Pastor Billy, as he's known in his church, often spends his days tracking down people whose clinics shut down with the aid cuts last year.
3: In the rural, remote areas, there used to be mobile clinic, and nowadays it is not there.
2: Sometimes he can help people access drugs, but not always. Increasingly, he says he finds children scrambling to figure out what to do as their parents get sick without their HIV medications. A few months ago, he found three brothers in Zambia's Copperbelt province. Their names, Joseph, Gift, and Alumbwe, ages 17, 15, and 12. NPR agreed not to use their full names since they're minors. The boys watched as AIDS took hold and their parents grew weak and lost weight rapidly, with no strength to walk the several hours to the hospital. Joseph, the eldest brother, says in the local language, Bemba, "We started selling things in the house. Whoever wanted to buy a mattress, we would sell. Whoever wanted to buy pots, we would sell. The money was for a motorcycle taxi to get their parents to the hospital. Each night, the boys would kneel in the dark and pray for help. But in January, their mother died. And then in February, their father. Joseph says he had no idea what to do. We started going to church so that God could take care of us, Joseph says. He ended up dropping out of school and giving up on becoming a doctor. He got a job as a security guard. The boys moved to a small, dilapidated house where the rent was minimal. But Joseph says the house is not okay. Joseph explains that the roof is so leaky, it rains indoors. They tuck their clothes into a corner to try to keep them dry. When Joseph is not at work, he says he's either doing odd jobs or getting medication for his brothers, who are both HIV positive. Their clinic is hours away. Sometimes he can't get there, and the boys go a few days without their drugs. About once a month, an uncle comes from several hours away to check on the boys. He's already supporting his own five children and his late sister's six children. They're all eating one meal a day, often sweet potatoes. When the HIV/AIDS epidemic first hit Africa in the 80s and 90s, the virus often killed people in their childbearing years, leaving a lot of orphans. The U.S.'s massive effort to combat the virus was committed to helping these children. Pastor Billy says the success was incredible, but now the aid cuts have
3: taken us backwards to a place and a season of hopelessness. There is no clear direction, especially on how we can help childhood homes.
2: Experts say there is not yet data on whether aid cuts have caused a spike in child-headed homes and orphans. The State Department told NPR that the U.S. is the most generous country with humanitarian assistance, writing, "If there are such tragic cases happening around the world, it's because the rest of the world is not spending enough money." The statement also said the U.S. has not cut health funding to Zambia, although the Foundation for AIDS Research found an almost 20% drop in expenditures last year in Zambia, with some 5,000 staff laid off. Pastor Billy says he's noticed a change. He's trying to help 25 newly orphaned children, up from 11 a couple months ago.
3: So there is a lot of stress and pressure. They don't have enough food where they are staying, no support.
2: The one reprieve Joseph gets is watching other kids play soccer. I love soccer, he says, but he's not playing. His sneakers wore through. He says, if my parents were still alive, I would still be playing. They would have bought me shoes. Still, Joseph says it makes him happy that at least some kids get to keep being kids. Gabriella Emmanuel, NPR News.
0: Journalist Joe Sacco's latest graphic novel is about violence more than a decade ago in northern India between Hindus and Muslims. The Once and Future Riot came out in October in the U.S., but the publisher now says it won't sell the book in India. NPR's Dia Hadid reports from Mumbai.
4: In August 2013, a Hindu mob killed a Muslim man in the northern district of Muzaffarnagar. In one telling, he was sexually harassing a Hindu girl. Local leaders preached revenge. By the time the violence ebbed, 60 people had been killed. 50,000 people had to flee their homes, mostly Muslims. More than 30 babies died, their families homeless in the bitter cold. The ruling party at the time was accused by the opposition Hindu Nationalist Party, the BJP, of siding with Muslims. But Nakul Singh Swahni, who made a documentary about the Muzaffarnagar events, said the BJP incited Hindus to violence, then capitalised on it.
5: They benefited from it electorally in a very big way.
4: Former BJP legislator Sangeet Som, who was held for months on charges of inciting communal tension after the riots, told NPR that his party won because Hindus were sick of Muslims acting lawlessly. He said, there hasn't been a communal riot since the BJP won national elections a year later in 2014.
6: BJP sarkar aane ke baad koi danga nahi hua hai. Na BJP sarkar ne danga hone diya.
4: That was also when Joe Sacco began investigating that communal violence.
7: I've troubled people for their stories. I've spent a lot of time making them go over these traumatic events, and I have to honour that somehow.
4: But in India, where the riot took place, this book won't be published. The Indian Express newspaper quoted the CEO of the publisher Penguin Random House India as saying there were, quote, content questions. The CEO, Gaurav Srinagesh, did not respond to NPR's interview requests. Afterwards, Sacco said Penguin Random House India insisted he delete a conclusion he made in the book that Hindu nationalism was on the rise and that it had benefited from the communal riots. He tells the Indian outlet, The Wire,
7: politicians use violence as a means of advancing themselves electorally.
4: Critics say tolerance for critical speech has been shrinking since Narendra Modi became the Prime Minister in 2014. But Sacco told The Wire,
7: about four publishers have approached me from India saying we'll print the book.
4: He says that pushback too says something about the country. Dear Hadid, NPR News, Mumbai.
0: It's Morning Edition from NPR News. I'm Leila Fadil.
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8: I'm Gregory Berg, and Tuesday's morning show here on WGTD begins with Craig Gall, who is about to begin his 24th season as music director of the Kenosha Pops Concert Band. The summer season of Wednesday night concerts at Panoia Park's Bandshell is slated to begin Wednesday evening. Also from the morning show archives, a fascinating look at Wrigley Field, one of the most iconic ballparks in Major League Baseball. Tuesday's morning show begins just after 8. You're invited to celebrate America's 250th with the Racine Symphony's Brass Quintet, Friday evening, June 26th, at the Red Onion Cafe. 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
9: 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You're listening to Morning Edition for this Tuesday, June 16th. Good morning, I'm David Cole. Coming up, President Trump meets with G7 leaders as well as Ukrainian President Zelensky. Our top local stories, Kenosha Unified Administration refines its stance on budget cuts, and the Racine School Board takes a step back from the hot discussion on cell phones in classrooms. The WGTD forecast from the National Weather Service, a few sprinkles passing through the area this morning, stronger showers and possibly a thunderstorm in the forecast for this afternoon, a little cooler than normal, a high of 74, with a southwest wind gusting as high as 30 miles per hour.
10: Live from NPR News in Washington, I'm Corva Coleman. Iran and the U.S. say they'll sign an agreement Friday in Switzerland to extend the ceasefire. They'll hold direct talks for the first time since April. But NPR's Aya Batrawi reports the details of the memorandum of understanding to be signed have not yet been made public.
11: Iran's Mehr News Agency, which is close to Iran's powerful Revolutionary Guard, says $12 billion in frozen assets will be available to Iran in the initial phase of the deal. It says $12 billion more will be released over the course of negotiations and that oil sanctions will be lifted. Vice President J.D. Vance told Fox News the Iranians, quote, don't get a dime unless they change their behavior, but says there's an upside, too.
12: There's a lot of economic benefit in the United States relieving a lot of sanctions and welcoming them back into the world economy. There's a lot of benefit.
11: Vance is set to lead the U.S. in talks with Iran this Friday. Iran says it will be represented by Mohammad Baqir Ghalibaf, a senior politician and former commander in the Revolutionary Guard. Aya Batrawi, NPR News, Cairo.
10: President Trump is attending the G7 meeting of leaders in France. In addition to the news from Iran, the leaders are also talking about Ukraine. Ukrainian President Volodymyr Zelensky is attending with them. Trump says he's met Zelensky already today and plans to meet him again. There are some primary elections today and runoffs. That includes Georgia, where there are closely watched Republican runoff contests for the GOP gubernatorial and U.S. Senate nominations. NPR Stephen Fowler has more on other votes today.
13: In Oklahoma, you've got this series of musical chairs happening where there are a bunch of open seats after former Senator Mark Wayne Mullen was appointed the new Homeland Security Secretary. In Alabama, there's some runoffs, including both parties' nominees for U.S. Senate. And in D.C., there is a highly consequential mayoral primary. You've got the race to be the district's non-voting member of Congress and the rollout of a new ranked choice voting system for all you election nerds out there like me.
10: NPR's Stephen Fowler reporting. The legal team for the man accused of killing UnitedHealthcare CEO Brian Thompson will return to court today. There's a pre-trial hearing in New York City. NPR's Brian Mann reports Luigi Mangione is drawing support.
14: Mangione has pleaded not guilty to charges he stalked and murdered health insurance CEO Brian Thompson in 2024. Legal experts say they're surprised by the public support Mangione has drawn, with more than 40,000 people donating to his legal defense fund. Analyst Richard Schoenstein says Mangione's popularity among some on the left means jury selection will be difficult.
15: I think it's going to be challenging. Your concern is going to be that the jurors aren't being honest with you when they

0: the reserves to help erase the shortfall, according to the district, will significantly impact the reserve fund and can only be considered as a one-time remedy. The school board is expected to vote next week on a package of reductions that would go into effect in the following school year if the planned referendum this November is defeated and if the next session of the legislature fails to substantially increase K-12 aid. The budget cutting options include eliminating several dozen teaching positions at the secondary level, increasing class sizes, reducing educational support center staffing, cutting fifth grade music lessons, and dropping middle school sports. The school board will continue its discussion tonight at 6:30 as part of its review of the agenda of next week's regular business meeting. The Racine School Board took a step back last night from the hot issue of student use of cell phones while in school. The board has had several discussions on whether to go a step or two further than a new state law that bans the use of cell phones by students while in class. Some board members support what's termed a bell-to-bell ban. Last night, the board brought in a consultant to help it determine whether they should be more concerned with achieving outcomes than with dictating specific policies and procedures for Superintendent Soren Gajewski to follow. Gajewski framed the issue another way.
1: Is the desire here to remove the distraction of the phone from the learning experience, or is it to take away that cell phone because the cell phone itself has consequences on student, you know, maturation and growth and development, and we see all those kinds of problems? One is specific to instruction. The other one is saying, I'm going to try to get cell phones out of your lives. And that one is a bigger lift. Bottom line, I agree with what most of you say. I think cell phones have been damaging. I think that we deal with disciplinary issues with that. It's distracting in the classrooms. It's interrupting instruction, just as Mr. Coey said. But the lift is what has always been a challenge.
0: No conclusions were reached and more discussion is expected. Kenosha police are still investigating a fatal shooting that occurred over the weekend in Lincoln Park. The victim has been identified as 18-year-old Cameron Barker of Mount Pleasant. In a news release, police said they were responding to a report of a large, noisy late-night gathering involving a battery when 911 received multiple calls reporting gunfire in the area. While treating a girl for a leg injury not believed to be gun-related, officers learned of a second injured person who reportedly had been shot and was being driven to the hospital in a private vehicle. The individual, identified as Barker, died after receiving treatment for multiple gunshot wounds. No arrests have been made. You're listening to WGTD with local news in the morning four times an hour. It's coming up on 7:08.
2: It's Morning Edition from NPR News. I'm Leila Fadel in Washington, D.C.
3: And I'm A. Martinez in Culver City, California. It's President Trump's first full day at the G7 summit.
2: Qatar and the UAE are not part of that group, but their top officials will be meeting with Trump today, key stakeholders to the deal he just came to with Iran. But as much as the European members of the G7 want the war to end, they are just as focused on getting Russia to negotiate an end to its war in Ukraine.
3: NPR's White House correspondent Daniel Kurtzleben is here. So, Daniel, what has the president done so far at the conference?
4: Well, yesterday he met with French President Emmanuel Macron, and this morning he and other G7 leaders met with Ukrainian President Volodymyr Zelensky. And while Iran has understandably gotten a lot of attention in the run-up to this summit, leaders at the G7 have been eager to talk Ukraine. Just this week, Russia fired dozens of missiles at Ukraine, killing 11 and sparking a fire on one of Ukraine's religious landmarks. And that all just came hours after Trump spoke to Russian President Vladimir Putin and Zelensky. And ahead of the G7, amid all that, EU Commission President Ursula von der Leyen said one goal would be to increase the pressure on Russia in order to get Putin to negotiate. But of course, the topic of Iran will be central at this G7 meeting as well. Like you said, Trump will meet with leaders from Qatar and the UAE, both of which had targets Iran attacked during this war. And then after all that, there's a bigger meeting between G7 leaders and Middle Eastern leaders.
3: So what's the reaction been to the Iran deal there at the G7?
4: Well, Macron praised it in brief remarks yesterday, calling the agreement important in that it deals with the nuclear issue. But of course, we don't know how that will shake out in further U.S.-Iran talks. It's also possible that the leaders of G7 countries, that's a group that includes Canada, the UK, France, Germany, Italy, and Japan, that they're going to praise Trump this week, even while they're pretty frustrated with him. I mean, this war

0: did hurt their economies after all. And additionally, we did see Trump get upset when some European countries didn't help out with the war to his liking, such as allowing the U.S. to use their airspace. But zooming out, as our colleague Franco Ordonez has reported, Trump's repeated antagonism toward European nations, whether it's regarding NATO or Greenland or tariffs, it's pushed those countries together, making them more willing to just kind of band together and push back against the U.S., like with Iran, for example. And Macron has been one of the louder European voices calling for those nations to be a little more independent from the U.S.
1: All right, so what's left on President Trump's G7 agenda?
0: Well, in addition to those meetings he still has planned, there are other big topics the White House says it wants to talk about, like AI regulation, the Ebola outbreak in Africa, and critical minerals. Beyond that, Trump has a private dinner with Macron before he leaves at the Palace of Versailles, no less, which seems like it'll be the kind of spectacle Trump really enjoys. But altogether, he just seems to have come into this summit feeling like he has a better hand because of the Iran breakthrough. But there are still a lot of challenges to discuss, not to mention he's just not been on the best of terms with a handful of leaders here. As for news, one more thing, there is the possibility of more news from Trump at the end of this trip, because often at this type of summit, the president does take questions right before he leaves.
1: All right, NPR's Danielle Kurtzleben. Thanks a lot.
0: Thank you.
2: European leaders have publicly congratulated Trump on reaching a deal with Iran, but they also are reserving final judgment. Ian Lesser has been listening along with us from Brussels. He's a distinguished fellow with the German Marshall Fund, a public policy think tank that promotes transatlantic relations. Good morning, Ian, and welcome to the program.
3: Good morning. Good to be with you.
2: So as we heard, we still don't know the details of the deal. European leaders have welcomed it, but do they have confidence in it?
3: Well, they have hope. There have been a lot of disappointments along the last months, and I think there's a degree of skepticism in Europe, both about what's been said from Washington, but also, of course, whether Iran can be trusted to stick with the deal, whatever the terms may be. And I think there's a lot of curiosity simply to see what these terms are on points that Europe is very vested in.
2: What are the main concerns when it comes to the U.S. and Iran from European leaders, especially given that we've seen President Trump say multiple times that a deal is close, that there is a deal, that the war is over, and Iran continually making these really maximalist demands?
3: Well, actually, I think given all the dispute across the Atlantic about the conflict, I mean, there's a certain irony that European and American concerns about Iran are not all that much different about the nature of the regime, about the nuclear ambitions, ballistic missiles, proxies, etc. The list looks very similar. So I think European officials are going to be interested in seeing, A, whether this comes off, but B, you know, what's the content and can they get some movement on all of those things that are of concern for them, including ballistic missiles, by the way. It's not just the nuclear program. Much of Europe is actually within range ballistic missiles. So they're very concerned about that. They're very concerned about their own energy security and economies. And above all, they want to see the Strait of Hormuz open to shipping again. And they're going to want to know what might be required of them in terms of their own deployments and strategy.
2: You mentioned Europe's actually in the vicinity of these ballistic missiles. President Trump never consulted with European allies before launching the first airstrikes in Iran. Do leaders in Europe believe anything has been achieved with this months-long war now?
3: I think there's hope for the ceasefire. They want to get out of this conflict and they want to get back to a normal trade through trade with the Persian Gulf. But you know, there will be a lot of skepticism and a good deal of debate on both sides of the Atlantic, obviously, about what has really been achieved. I mean, you could argue that that at the moment we're no better off than we were before the 2015 nuclear deal with Iran, which the Trump administration had originally disavowed. And so, you know, what has really been achieved? Well, we're going to have to see. I mean, there could be very substantial progress on the nuclear file. We'll have to see what that is. A lot of European countries have the capacity to contribute to demining and other kinds of maritime security, but not if there are active hostilities going on. So there's also a lot of concern about where this leaves Europe in terms of its own capabilities to operate outside of its own neighborhood.
2: One thing that did come out of this war, as you point out, is the closing of the Strait of Hormuz, Iran taking it over, blockading it, the U.S. trying to blockade it back. European allies, including France, Germany, and the U.K., have pledged to provide security in the strait if and when it reopens in accordance with this deal. Does Europe have the capabilities to follow through there?
3: Well, as long as it's not under conditions of active hostilities, I think it probably does, and maybe for a long period of time. Many European countries, including quite small allies, have substantial mine warfare capabilities, but not to operate in very high-intensity environments. That requires the United States. And I think one of the concerns will be that if Europe is committing itself to those kinds of operations, whether the United States will be there to help them.
2: There is a lot of distrust between Washington and Tehran. Could Europe take a role potentially to mediate and hold both sides accountable?
3: I think there will be some desire to do that. It's not an easy thing to do at the moment, given all the stress in transatlantic relations. But on the other hand, on some questions like how to proceed with Iran's highly enriched uranium, there could well be a role, not just for Europe, but also for multinational organizations, for the International Atomic Energy Agency, for example. Europe is very vested in some of those organizations. So, I think under certain conditions, Europe could play an important diplomatic role still.
2: Ian Lesser is a distinguished fellow with the German Marshall Fund, and he joined us from Brussels. Thank you so much for your time.
3: My pleasure. Thank you.
1: There were cheers, there were jeers, and there were protests at Monday night's World Cup game between Iran and New Zealand. NPR's Arzu Rezvani reports from Los Angeles on the 2-2 draw.
4: Stop execution in Iran!
5: It was nearly impossible to enter the World Cup stadium last night without encountering protesters. Protesters like 26-year-old Mona Cheshmagil.
6: I don't have tickets because I didn't want to go to a game where I'm forced to have the regime flag.
5: Cheshmagil sees Iran's national soccer team as an extension of Iran's government. So last night, whenever she and other protesters spotted Iranians waving the Islamic Republic's flag, they'd let him have it. "You're honorless," screamed one woman. "A terrorist," yelled another. At one point, those curses were hurled at Ornella Tehrani and her friend, who were carrying an anti-war sign with the number 168. Iranian authorities say that's the number of children killed in an airstrike on a school during the U.S.-Israel war against Iran.
7: "One of the ladies just called us a terrorist as we were walking by. So, you know, my family fled during the revolution. They don't like the current government either. We just want to see Iranians make that decision on their own without U.S. intervention for once."
5: The jeering continued in the stadium with boos during Iran's national anthem. But once the game started, even those outside the stadium who refused to buy tickets couldn't help but watch.
8: "This group is out for the taking."
5: Just down the street, a group of anti-regime activists crowded around a TV. They cheered when New Zealand scored the first goal and were indifferent when Iran scored the equalizer. But as the minutes ticked by, as the players waltzed past each other with New Zealand scoring a second goal, it was hard to hold back pride when Iran stormed back to tie the game again. 66-year-old Banu Vala threw her hands up in the air, then snapped out of it, conflicted. "I'm forgetting that it's the Islamic Republic playing," she said. "It's becoming a celebration after all." Arzu Rezvani, NPR News, Los Angeles.
1: Tomorrow on Morning Edition, it's been 26 years since a Mexican film took the Cannes Film Festival by storm. Amores Perros was a sea change in Spanish language cinema. It's now back in theaters, fully remastered. I speak with Golden Globe-winning actor and filmmaker Gael García Bernal and two-time Oscar-winning director Alejandro González Iñárritu about what was their first film. 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
1: 719 at WGTD. A few sprinkles moving through this morning, stronger showers, and possibly a thunderstorm this afternoon. In between, expecting partly sunny skies, a high of 74. Breezy, a southwest wind gusting as high as 30. Right now, 63. Congress is looking into a federal law that helps to determine how you can watch your favorite sports team, and that has the Packers concerned.
2: The Sports Broadcasting Act of 1961 lets sports leagues, not individual teams, negotiate broadcasting deals and then split up the revenue. The Packers are the smallest market team in the NFL. They have benefited from that profit-sharing model because they are not only counting on local fan support. But critics say that law creates an unfair situation for fans, especially in the streaming age, where different games might be distributed to totally different paywalled streaming services. Here's Congressman Scott Fitzgerald at a committee hearing.
3: It is fair for this body to ask whether the professional sports leagues have kept up their end of the bargain. In my opinion, they have not.
2: Representatives for the Packers say a change to the law could be an existential threat. Anya Van Wagendonk, Wisconsin Public Radio.
1: Union writers at the Lee Enterprise-owned Kenosha News and Racine Journal-Times have enlisted the help of the area's Democratic legislative delegation and other community leaders in their fight to secure a living wage. Members of the Kenosha-Racine News Guild are in contract talks with the Iowa-based company. Citing a Massachusetts Institute of Technology study, the journalists say they make less money than what it takes to afford basic needs. The legislators said in a statement that the daily newspaper papers have long been important sources of information for the communities, and that a strong local newspaper depends on experienced journalists working under a fair contract. It's coming up on 7:21.
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5: 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I'm Layla Faldin.
6: And I'm A. Martinez. California Governor Gavin Newsom says he is facing an investigation by the U.S. Department of Justice. Newsom took the unusual step of discussing the alleged probe before any announcement from federal prosecutors. From member station KQED, here's Guy Marzorati.
7: In a video release Monday, Newsom says federal agents have been knocking on the doors of his friends and family members.
8: They're demanding records. They're abusing the grand jury process, digging through years and years of random documents.
7: Newsom's office says agents have asked questions on a wide range of topics, and they believe subpoenaed bank records from the governor and his wife. Jennifer Siebel Newsom is a filmmaker and founder of a nonprofit that raises awareness about gender stereotypes.
8: A public servant, a woman who's dedicated her life to supporting women and girls. Someone who has done nothing wrong other than having the temerity to advocate for what she believes in. If they can't intimidate me, they'll go after the mother of our children.
7: Newsom has been a leading Democratic critic of President Donald Trump. He thinks the probe is political payback.
8: Donald Trump isn't just coming after me because of my mean tweets. He's coming after me because I'm considering running for president.
7: But there could be politics in Newsom's response, too, says Lori Levinson, professor at Loyola Law School in Los Angeles.
9: This could be part of a good defense is an offense, which is to say the Justice Department's not playing fair, and whatever they end up charging me with is not fair.
7: The Department of Justice did not respond to a request for comment. Last month, Newsom's former chief of staff, Dana Williamson, pleaded guilty in a wide-ranging corruption investigation that did not implicate the governor. Levinson says it will be important to see if federal prosecutors have impaneled a grand jury in a potential investigation of Newsom.
9: It used to be that the grand jury almost pro forma would issue an indictment and go along with the prosecutor.
7: But Levinson, a former federal prosecutor, says that may be changing. A grand jury in Virginia last year refused to indict another outspoken Trump critic, New York Attorney General Letitia James.
9: We are seeing grand juries across the nation pushing back against the Trump Department of Justice and really being fairly vocal, now that we're getting some of the transcripts, that they don't trust the prosecutors on what's being investigated and how the investigation is occurring.
7: On Monday night, Newsom's office filed a public records request in an attempt to learn more about the investigation. For NPR News, I'm Guy Marzorati in San Jose, California.
6: Filmmaker Spike Lee has a personal collection of works by prominent black artists. Earlier this year, he bought two pieces from Lex Marie. Her latest series focuses on discipline and corporal punishment at home. Millions of people have watched videos of her making the art online. NPR's Nia Dumas visited her studio in Washington, D.C.
0: While completing her Master of Fine Arts degree at American University, Lex Marie reflected on how she was disciplined as a child.
10: I'm trying to tackle the history behind spankings and whippings. I'm thinking about discipline and what is that going to look like in my household. I'm starting to think about my own childhood, and I'm comparing and contrasting it.
0: She's trying to do things differently with her 8-year-old son. That reflection informs a series of multimedia artworks. They're made out of wood, belts, ink, paper, paint, and metal. Almost as soon as she posted images of them online, Marie got strong reactions.
10: Some people are saying, hey, I deserved every whooping that I ever got. Some people are stuck in the mind frame that whoopings are deserved and necessary when it comes to disciplining children. But even in the videos that went viral, I didn't say my perspective. I just showed the work. I let everyone else decide what they think of it.
0: For many people, the work was deeply personal.
11: How she practices her art was a gift from a greater source, just because of how much it provoked emotion in me.
12: I'm 42, and so I come from the time when parents believe that you spare the rod, spoil the child.
13: My initial response was just like, wow, this is the most important part of her presenting this work.
0: That's Nazea Fly, Richard Parker, and Kalila Harris speaking to NPR after seeing Marie's work online. For one piece, Marie traded a paintbrush for a belt. She dipped it in black acrylic paint and then hit the white canvas.
10: I spent hours just kind of beating the same thing over and over, and I called it Because I Love You, because that's something that a lot of children hear after they get a whipping.
0: She was exhausted after swinging at the canvas.
10: Because I'm thinking about how do people do this? Like, I was so sore the next day.
0: She says conversations about discipline are layered with a specific history in black communities, one shaped by slavery, segregation, and generations of violence.
10: The I'd rather beat you because I love you rather than have someone else beat you and they kill you, right? So that was a mindset back then, that I'd rather whip you rather than letting the slave master whip you, because they're going to hurt you a lot worse than I do.
0: Yahuwa Williams is a historian and the founding director of the Racial Justice Initiative in Minnesota.
14: The spectacle of the beating, the whipping of black bodies, has been something that's been ingrained into the fabric of this nation. It's something that we're all familiar with because we've seen it in our history books. We've seen it in movies and television. We're exposed to it in music, and it's normalized.
0: He says parents' own upbringing impacts how they raise and protect their own children.
14: I think as young parents, you panic a little bit and you're like, I go back or I revert back to the way that I was raised. And then as you have your second and third child, you kind of relax into the role and you recognize, with the assumption that conditions have changed, that maybe you don't need to do that.
0: For a piece called Watch Your Tone, belts fill a 6-foot square canvas. They range from light to dark shades of brown. Some are pink, like wounded flesh. The title also references a familiar parental warning. William says that this painful history of corporal punishment still resonates today.
14: I think part of what's evocative about her work for us is that it's internal. She's tapping into an experience that we share.
0: That attention has helped transform Lex Marie's career.
10: I'm starting the conversations that are supposed to be had. It almost makes me feel more responsible in a sense, because I'm telling so many different people's stories.
0: So far, she's created nearly 20 pieces for the series. They'll be featured this fall in a solo show at Bishop Gallery in Brooklyn. Nia Dumas, NPR News, Washington.

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1: I'm Gregory Berg, and Tuesday's morning show here on WGTD begins with Craig Gall, who is about to begin his 24th season as music director of the Kenosha Pops Concert Band. The summer season of Wednesday night concerts at Penoyer Park's Bandshell is slated to begin Wednesday evening. Also, from the morning show archives, a fascinating look at Wrigley Field, one of the most iconic ballparks in Major League Baseball. Tuesday's morning show begins just after 8. You're invited to celebrate America's 250th with the Racine Symphony's Brass Quintet, Friday evening, June 26th, at the Red Onion Cafe. 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

0: Live from NPR News in Washington, I'm Dave Mattingly. Iran's foreign minister says the agreement with the U.S. to end the war requires Israeli forces to leave Lebanon, something Israel rejects. A formal signing ceremony of the Memorandum of Understanding is set for Friday in Geneva. All four of yesterday's group stage matches at the Men's World Cup soccer tournament ended in ties. They included the Iran-New Zealand game that finished 2-2. As Steve Futterman reports, the match played near Los Angeles took on political overtones.
1: Outside the stadium,
2: regime change in Iran.
1: Protesters reminded fans about atrocities they say were committed by the Iranian Islamic government. As he entered the stadium, Sam, who fears giving his last name because he still has relatives in Iran, said he had conflicted emotions.
3: I'm on the fence on whether to cheer for them from the bottom of my heart or not.
1: Inside the stadium, the Iranian fans cheered the Iran players as they came onto the field, but many loudly booed and jeered when Iran's national anthem was played. After the match, another fan, Nasser Hayrani, said it was a complicated night.
4: When Iran started playing well, even the fans that were maybe anti-regime were supporting the players.
1: Iran next plays Belgium. For NPR News, I'm Steve Futterman in Los Angeles.
0: The U.S. plays Australia on Friday. 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
5: WGTD News at 7:32. The Kenosha Coalition for Dismantling Racism will use Ken Burns' documentary on the American Revolution as the springboard for a discussion tonight on history, democracy, and civic life. The event will begin at 6 p.m. at the Kenosha Civil War Museum and is part of PBS Wisconsin's America at 250 initiative. Burns' documentary on the Revolution is a six-part, 12-hour-long series. He told WGTD's Greg Berg last year that he sees the program as his most important work.
6: The idea that this is not only this extraordinary revolution in ideas, that we are creating a new thing, citizens, the trust that people could govern themselves for the first time in human history. I think the revolution is the most important event since the birth of Christ. But it's also bloody, and in order to achieve these things, it's going to be six long years of just some of the worst stuff.
5: According to a news release, the goal of tonight's conversation in Kenosha is to help participants get to know each other, listen to and consider different perspectives, and reflect on how those perspectives align with or differ from their own. Dogs are no longer endangered at a research facility near Madison.
7: The Ridgeland Farms Animal Testing Facility is set to shut down this summer after an animal welfare group purchased hundreds of dogs that remained at the site. Big Dog Ranch Rescue says they struck a deal to take nearly 500 beagles from Ridgeland Farms. Earlier this year, the rescue group partnered with another nonprofit to buy more than 1,000 beagles. Lori Simmons, who leads Big Dog Ranch Rescue, says the final dogs will be out of the facility by mid-August. Ridgeland Farms has long faced allegations of animal abuse, allegations that the company has denied. In April, activists attempted to break into the facility but were met with tear gas and rubber bullets. Several activists sued the Dane County Sheriff's Office but agreed to drop that suit yesterday. I'm Alex Crow.
5: Coming up on Wisconsin Today at 9, an exploration of the impact that a deal to end the war in Iran could have on Wisconsin. And zombie fish in Lake Superior. On Larry Mueller at 11, organizations and programs helping low-income and senior homeowners pay their property taxes. It's 7:34.
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9: It's Morning Edition from NPR News. I'm Leila Fadel in Washington, D.C.
10: And I'm A. Martinez in Culver City, California. Another Tuesday brings another set of primary elections that tell us how American voters are feeling about the state of politics.
9: Yeah, that includes a set of runoffs in Georgia, which got some major endorsements over the weekend.
10: NPR political reporter Stephen Fowler is covering this from Atlanta. All right, so there are Georgia runoffs for the Republican nominations for governor and U.S. Senate. What do we need to know there?
11: Let's start with the Senate. John Ossoff is, on paper, the most vulnerable incumbent on the ballot for Democrats, and whoever wins this Republican primary will set up a high-profile, big-money matchup in November. So in the wee hours of the morning Sunday, after early voting already finished, President Trump made a lengthy endorsement for his pick to try and beat Ossoff, Congressman Mike Collins. Trump dinged Collins' opponent, former football coach Derek Dooley, for not living in Georgia, for not voting in 2016 and 2020, and for saying that Trump lost Georgia in 2020, which he did. Dooley has the financial and political support of outgoing Governor Brian Kemp, whose argument, among other things, is that Dooley is the more electable candidate in a purple state like Georgia in a year that will likely be harder for Republicans at the ballot box.
10: Yeah, Kemp also rejected Trump's falsehoods around the 2020 election. The two have not had the best relationship since then. Was that a factor in the endorsement?
11: Republican strategists and voters alike that I've talked with in the last little bit say that that certainly didn't help Dooley's chances. And the Collins endorsement is not inherently a surprise if you're paying attention. Mike Collins has been one of the more prototypical Trump-era congressmen. He's very brash online and with his campaign messaging, especially when it comes to emphasizing Trump's policies around immigration. What was surprising is Governor Brian Kemp's endorsement Sunday in the race to replace him of current Lieutenant Governor Burt Jones, who also has Trump's backing.
10: Why was that surprising?
11: Well, in that conversation about electability in a divided state like Georgia, Jones is the more hard-right candidate, and he's less appealing to middle-of-the-road voters than this billionaire healthcare executive outsider Rick Jackson, who's also in the runoff. Burt Jones was heavily involved in efforts to overturn the 2020 election in Georgia, and he's the leader of the state Senate, where he helped shepherd through some of the more controversial legislation in recent years in Georgia, around everything from abortion restrictions to voting law changes. So Kemp's argument that Trump's candidate isn't right for the Senate, but is right to be the next governor, highlights this big divide in the Republican Party that we're seeing right now.
10: All right, there are other primary contests this midterm season, and you've been keeping track of some of them. Well, what else is worth keeping tabs on?
11: Well, in Oklahoma, there is a series of musical chairs that left seats open after former Senator Mark Wayne Mullen was appointed the Homeland Security Secretary. Mullen's current replacement isn't running for a full term, so you've got a House representative, among others, seeking a promotion, then others looking to earn the nod for that House seat. In Alabama, you've got some runoffs, including both parties' nominee for U.S. Senate, and another case where President Trump has his pick facing somebody else in a runoff. Then there's D.C., where a highly consequential mayoral primary and the race to be the district's non-voting member of Congress are on the ballot, plus a rollout of a new ranked choice voting system for all you election nerds out there like me.
10: That's NPR's nerdy Stephen Fowler. Stephen, thanks.
11: Thank you.
9: Whoever eventually becomes mayor of Washington, D.C. will have to decide how to approach President Trump, who is more focused than ever on the city's affairs. Here to explain more is WAMU's senior D.C. politics reporter, Alex Coma. He's outside a voting center right now. Good morning, Alex.
12: Good morning.
9: So I know the polls aren't open yet, but what's it looking like out there?
12: Yeah, I'm out here in Northeast D.C. at a polling place where polls opened at 7 a.m. and energy is high for these very consequential races.
9: So set the stage for us. What's at stake in this race and who's running?
12: Yeah, so our current mayor, Muriel Bowser, has been in office for the last 12 years, but she opted not to run for another term. And that's opened the door for a slew of candidates jumping into the all-important Democratic primary here in a very deep blue city. Polls show two with a clear lead. That'd be current D.C. Councilmember Janice Lewis-George and former Councilmember Kenyon McDuffie. The pair agrees on some things, particularly that the next mayor needs to do more to stand up to Trump than Bowser did. Trump flooded the city with ICE agents last summer, and that's generated a huge backlash. Both candidates want our local police to stop working with D.C. entirely, but they do differ sharply on ideology.
9: What are the top issues for each candidate?
12: Yeah, Louis George is pitching new spending on things like childcare and housing, but she does fundamentally want voters to believe government can do more than it does now.
13: Mr. McDuffie has spent time talking about what I can't do, and I meanwhile, I'm talking to voters about how we're going to deal with this affordability crisis, how we're going to address housing issues and childcare and utilities.
12: Now, McDuffie, by contrast, says many of her plans are unrealistic, preferring more modest, technocratic changes aimed at luring in more businesses as the local economy slows due to federal layoff. The city lost about 22,000 government jobs alone last year by some estimates, not to mention associated cuts to federal contractors.
14: I don't just run on rhetoric. I'm going to be honest with residents and make sure that we deliver a city that is safer, that is more affordable.
12: Now, as her answers sort of suggest, Louis George has generally stressed affordability as her top issue, while McDuffie closed his campaign talking about public safety.
9: How has crime played out in the race?
12: Yeah, I mean, violent crime has fallen sharply in the city in recent years, but Trump still used crime as justification for sending the National Guard into D.C. and temporarily seizing control of the city's police department last summer. And he said last week he could seek to take over D.C. if Louis George wins.
15: Well, I wouldn't like it, and maybe we'd take back Washington, run it on the federal basis. We won't put up with it. We're not going to lose our businesses. By the way, Washington now is a safe, beautiful place.
12: Now, he can't do that unilaterally without Congress, but he could intervene in the city's affairs in all sorts of ways. D.C., of course, isn't a state, and it doesn't have voting representation in Congress, so he has latitude here. And that has become a flashpoint in the race. Both Louis George and McDuffie have backgrounds as police reformers and hold similar views on a lot of these issues. But McDuffie recently has been arguing that Louis George is too soft on crime, and that could invite further meddling from Trump and the federal government.
9: So how is this all playing out with voters?
12: Yeah, most political observers consider Louis George the favorite. A recent Washington Post poll had her up by double digits. But there are a lot of undecided voters still. Marcus Batchelor, an organizer in Southeast D.C., says his neighbors may be angry about Trump, but unwilling to back the major changes she's embraced.
16: Folks are just trying to figure out which vision for the future is workable in an environment that seems very uncertain, but also very ripe for change.
12: An added wrinkle, of course, is the city is using ranked choice voting for the first time, letting voters rank candidates in order of preference instead of picking just one.
9: That's senior D.C. politics reporter Alex Coma with WAMU. Thanks, Alex.
12: Thank you.

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1: 743 at WGTD. Good morning, I'm David Cole. Union writers at the Lee Enterprise-owned Kenosha News and Racine Journal-Times have enlisted the help of the area's Democratic legislative delegation and other community leaders in their fight to secure a living wage. Members of the Kenosha-Racine News Guild are in contract talks with the Iowa-based company. Citing a Massachusetts Institute of Technology study, the journalists say they make less money than what it takes to afford basic needs. The legislators said in a statement that the daily newspapers have long been important sources of information for the communities, and that a strong local newspaper depends on experienced journalists working under a fair contract. The news release set a petition with more than 260 signatures urging Lee to offer fair pay and protections against artificial intelligence overreach was presented to the company. Others expressing support for the union in the release were Kenosha AFL-CIO Council President Richard Gallo, Racine County Board Supervisor Jody Spencer, and congressional candidates Lorenzo Santos and Mitchell Berman. The company has not responded to requests for comment. Sports and weather coming up.
2: 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Concerned about the financial or health and well-being of an older or disabled family member, friend, or neighbor? Confidentially, call 262-605-6646.
1: Major League Baseball, the Cubs beat Colorado 5-4. The Brewers and White Sox were off. Checking the schedule, the Brewers host the Guardians for a three-game series beginning tonight. The White Sox visit the Yankees. The Rockies-Cubs series continues in Chicago. In Northwoods League play, the Kingfish beat the Traverse City Pit Spitters 5-3 last night. That series continues at Simmons this evening. Now the WGTD forecast for the National Weather Service. Some sprinkles moving through this morning. It'll be partly sunny for a few hours. Then there's a chance of some additional showers and possibly a thunderstorm this afternoon. A high of 74, breezy. A southwest wind gusting as high as 30 miles per hour. Showers and storms tomorrow afternoon and evening. Tomorrow's high 67. Right now with a few sprinkles in Kenosha, we have a temperature reading of 63. It's coming up on 7:45.
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0: It's Morning Edition from NPR News. I'm Leila Faldin.
4: And I'm A. Martinez. Britain is the latest country to announce a social media ban for children under 16. Prime Minister Keir Starmer says it'll take effect early next year.
5: Social media is making children unhappy. It's making it easier for bullies to harass and abuse them. And it could even be harming their mental health.
4: University of Cambridge professor Amy Orban studies how social media affects children. She sat on an expert panel that advised the UK government on children's online well-being. So, Professor Orban, from your work as an advisor while this policy was being developed, do you believe the Prime Minister's description of social media risks? Do you think it's accurate? Because he sounds pretty clear on how he feels about it.
6: So I'm naturally talking for myself as an independent expert rather than Keir Starmer or the rest of the government, but I think he sets out a range of risks that are definitely real. We have seen clear evidence of individuals very severely harmed by social media, even deaths of young people having been exposed to certain forms of content that coroners have recognized here in the UK. And a lot of campaigners at the time were saying, well, if there would be a toy that has killed three children, we would recall that toy. And so in one way, shape or form, this action is very much warranted. The campaigners on the other side would say, well, you would recall that one toy, but you wouldn't recall all toys for all children. And the evidence on the whole population level, when you average things out across all types of use and all types of users, is a bit less clear. I think we do now have evolving evidence that time spent on social media probably predicts a small decline in well-being or mental health, but it is a small effect size. However, What we also know is that social media has a really diverse impact on different kids. But here the Prime Minister really took those severe harms and put them front and center for his policy.
4: Yeah, and it's interesting that you mentioned that you wouldn't ban all toys, right? Because when a government bans social media for children, is it effectively deciding that there is no version at all of these platforms that are safe for children?
6: I think this is what makes this announcement bittersweet for me, right? I think it was really pressured for across the United Kingdom, especially from parental groups, less so by kids and young people. But I think it is a recognition by government that previous policies to make social media safe haven't really worked as planned. We had an Online Safety Act. We really worked on promoting, you know, less harmful content or removing harmful content. And there's been a lot of advocacy that we can make technology safer by design. And banning something for those most vulnerable is a good step if that thing cannot be made safe. So I do think it is a recognition that at the moment we cannot adequately address those design changes we need to do. But actually, this isn't just impacting under 16s. This is also impacting over 16s and adults. So I think this can only be a sticking plaster for changes to the designs and the use of technologies more broadly, because we do know that there are aspects of that that are still unsafe for everyone.
4: One last thing quickly, just a few seconds here. What do you tell parents whose children are actually using social media in effective ways, in positive ways about this?
6: Well, I think that a lot of children and parents will be concerned if there are things that they do online that matter to them. A lot of children and young people in the consultation said they use it for education and support. Yeah. I think the thing there is to try to find other means to do that.
4: Okay. Amy Orban at the University of Cambridge. Thank you very much.
6: Thank you very much.
4: This is Morning Edition from NPR News. I'm Amy Martinez.
0: And I'm Leila Faldin.
1: 7:50 at WGTD. In the studio now to promote the morning show is Greg.
7: Thanks, Dave. On today's program, I reconnect with Craig Gall, who has been with the Kenosha Pops Concert Band actually for more than 30 years. And for 24 of those years now, he has been the music director. And their newest season of Panoia Park Concerts is supposed to begin tomorrow night. We hope Mother Nature cooperates. We'll talk about the whole season. In part two from the archives, a really interesting conversation about one of the most iconic baseball fields in Major League Baseball, Wrigley Field.
1: So if tomorrow night's concert is rained out, do they move indoors anywhere?
7: No. No, they don't have promotions for that. It's just canceled or postponed.
1: Okay, so. Very good. Well, not very good, but let's hope for the best.
7: Right.
1: Okay. Coming up on Wisconsin Today at 9, an exploration of the impact that a deal to end the war in Iran could have on Wisconsin. Also, a zombie fish in Lake Superior and a soccer coach who got a weird infection and lost feet. On Larry Mueller at 11, organizations and programs helping low-income and senior homeowners pay their property taxes. It's all coming up.

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3: From Marketplace in Washington, I'm Kimberly Adams. More than a million people dropped their Affordable Care Act coverage this year after Congress let those enhanced pandemic-era subsidies expire. That number is likely to rise significantly as the year goes on because many people who did sign up for a plan haven't been paying their premiums. And for the first time in years, the number of insurers offering ACA plans has dropped as well. That's according to a new analysis from the health policy nonprofit KFF. Marketplace's Samantha Fields has more.
4: After Congress and President Joe Biden approved the enhanced subsidies in 2021, the number of people with ACA insurance more than doubled in just 4 years. At the same time,
5: there was a dramatic increase in the number of insurers looking to offer health insurance.
4: Vivian Ho at Rice University says that's because there was a lot of money to be made. But now, with the enhanced subsidies gone, the opposite is happening. People are dropping out, and so are insurers.
5: One would expect in any market, if there's not as much profit to be made, there's going to be fewer suppliers of the service.
4: Your standard supply and demand. Cynthia Cox at KFF says the issue for companies like Aetna, which pulled out this year, and Cigna, which is leaving next year, isn't just the number of people dropping plans.
6: Insurers are also concerned that it's healthier people who are disproportionately dropping that coverage.
4: And sicker people are more expensive to insure. There are still plenty of companies offering marketplace plans.
6: Right now, I think most people are still going to have enough choice of insurers as long as we don't see a lot of further exits. But there might be more parts of the country that do only have one insurer or two insurers to choose from.
4: And Cox says less competition could mean higher premiums. I'm Samantha Fields for Marketplace.
3: With the U.S. and Iran set to sign that new peace deal, hundreds of vessels stuck in the Persian Gulf will be competing to get through the Strait of Hormuz, assuming this week's agreement holds up and it actually reopens on Friday. Some of those ships are carrying fertilizer, but as Marketplace's Nancy Marshall-Genzer reports, the farmers who need it will have to wait.
7: Ships carrying fertilizer are low in the pecking order of the Persian Gulf. Vessels loaded with oil and liquefied natural gas are expected to go through the Strait of Hormuz first. According to tracking data from Bloomberg and the data and analytics company Kepler, there are more than 40 ships carrying fertilizer trying to get through the strait. A secretary in India's fertilizer ministry said yesterday that 16 of them are bound for India. Half of them are carrying urea. The others are loaded with things like ammonia and sulfur. Peak planting season in Southeast Asia runs through July. If the fertilizer doesn't start flowing freely soon, there could be shortfalls in food production later this year. Almost half of urea exports are from the Middle East, according to the American Farm Bureau Federation. I'm Nancy Marshall-Genzer for Marketplace.
3: The Federal Open Market Committee starts its two-day meeting today, the first with new Fed Chair Kevin Warsh leading the group. Tomorrow, we'll get the FOMC's interest rate decision. Analysts are expecting the committee to keep rates steady. Let's do the numbers. Dow, S&P, and NASDAQ futures are ranging from flat to slightly up in the 0 to 0.2% range, with the Dow future up 111 points. The yield on the 10-year Treasury note is down at 4.44%.
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3: We've come to the end of the school year, which means, for a fair number of teenagers, working a summer job. But as Marketplace's Mitchell Hartman reports, those teens are facing a challenging job market.
8: Outplacement firm Challenger Gray & Christmas has crunched the numbers.
9: This is going to be the lowest year for summer teen hiring BLS has recorded in 80 years.
8: Senior VP Andy Challenger says companies' overall hiring plans have fallen 13% from last year, down 70% for seasonal entertainment and leisure jobs.
9: Amusement parks, beaches, ice cream shops, the types of places that typically have a big spike in demand and need extra help during the summer.
8: But now those places face soaring costs for fuel and other supplies and cash-strapped consumers trying to cut back on spending.
10: Okay, one medium pina colada with vanilla cream.
8: On a typical weekend, Tropical Snow KC in Kansas City, Missouri, has several teens behind the counter.
11: I work the cashier, so just like taking orders, making the actual snow cones.
8: Kamaya Manessa is 18 and headed to college in the fall. She works around 6 hours a week and makes $15 an hour, so she started looking for a second job.
11: Trying to find it was pretty difficult, and then I just happened to come across a sign outside of a store that said, like, walk-in interviews happening now.
8: She got the job at a clothing store, but her hours are uneven. Killian McManigal also works at Tropical Snow, making about $60 a week plus tips. He wants to help his mom pay his college tuition in the fall, so...
12: I've applied for, like, dishwashing jobs, hosts and servers and restaurants because they make pretty good money. I'd say, like, 5 different places. I haven't heard anything. I don't think jobs are really good with getting back to teens or people in general.
8: Same thing happened to 16-year-old Hannah Roddis in Silver Spring, Maryland, when she applied to work at a local farmer's market.
13: So that was kind of disheartening. Almost everyone I talk to, they're getting ghosted by fast food chains that have employees wanted signs, actively looking for employees, but they're not responding to us.
8: Roddis will babysit and mow lawns, practice soccer, and do 2 unpaid internships this summer, making her part of a trend, says Andy Challenger. Less work, more other stuff.
9: It's not that teenagers are lazy, right? They have extra academic work, sports activities, volunteering opportunities to build their resumes for college.
8: Back in the 80s, nearly 60% of teens had summer jobs. Today, it's just 35%. I'm Mitchell Hartman for Marketplace.
1: And in Washington, I'm Kimberly Adams with the Marketplace Morning Report. 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
0: You're invited to celebrate America's 250th with the Racine Symphony's Brass Quintet, Friday evening, June 26th, at the Red Onion Cafe. 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

0: This is WGTD HD, Kenosha, Racine, Elkhorn, and Lake Geneva. You're listening to Morning Edition for this Tuesday, June 16th. Good morning, I'm David Cole. Our top local stories, Kenosha Unified Administration refines its stance on budget cuts. The Racine School Board takes a step back from the hot discussion on cell phones and classrooms. Kenosha police investigate a Lincoln Park homicide. The Packers have concerns over some congressional legislation. The WGTD forecast from the National Weather Service, a few sprinkles this morning. Otherwise, we could see stronger showers and possibly a thunderstorm this afternoon. A high of 74, breezy, southwest wind gusting as high as 30 miles per hour. It's 8:01.
1: I'm from NPR News in Washington. I'm Corva Coleman. President Trump is at the G7 summit in France, where he's discussing his new agreement with Iran to cease fighting. Trump says there will be a signing ceremony with Iran on Friday in Switzerland. The main focus of the agreement is to reopen the Strait of Hormuz and allow oil tanker traffic to resume. NPR's Eleanor Beardsley reports there are some tensions at the summit.
2: President Trump poo-pooed French President Emmanuel Macron's offer of help in opening the Strait of Hormuz, saying it would be fully open Friday and that, quote, the U.S. had negotiated a very powerful deal.
3: When did you arrive?
4: At 9.
2: Macron welcomed Ukrainian President Volodymyr Zelensky to the summit. Ending the war is a top priority for the four European members of the G7. Trump said Russia should make a deal and that he believes President Vladimir Putin is open to ending the war. Putin sent his own message to the G7. As the summit opened Monday morning, he fired 60 ballistic missiles on Kyiv. Eleanor Beardsley, NPR News, Paris.
1: The Eastern Democratic Republic of the Congo is in the grip of a major Ebola outbreak. The World Health Organization says there are more than 800 confirmed cases and nearly 200 deaths. The virus is spreading amid funding gaps and disinformation. Emmett Livingstone reports from Democratic Republic of the Congo.
5: I'm in Mongwalu Hospital, which is up on a hill with a commanding view of the surrounding town. The town is a small place, but just standing outside the hospital gives you an idea of how hard Ebola has hit Mongwalu. In the space of an hour or so, an ill patient has already been brought in, and disinfection teams immediately got to work on the ambulance. And in the background, there's the constant sound of women weeping.
1: Emmett Livingstone reporting. Executives with the big tech firm Anthropic met with officials from the Commerce Department yesterday. This is after the Trump administration ordered the company to suspend its latest AI models. The federal government is concerned the models could be deployed by military intelligence of U.S. adversaries, including China or Russia. NPR's Deepa Shivaram has more.
6: The Trump administration, citing national security reasons, said Anthropic had to shut down its new models to anyone who isn't a U.S. citizen. That includes foreign nationals residing in the U.S. and even Anthropic employees who aren't citizens. On Friday evening, Anthropic announced that in order to comply, it had to shut down its Fable 5 and Mythos 5 models for everyone. In a statement, Anthropic attributes the order to, quote, a misunderstanding. The Trump administration has clashed with Anthropic before. The AI company sued the Defense Department earlier this year after fallout from the Pentagon, wanting Anthropic to loosen its safety standards. Deepa Shivaram, NPR News.
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0: WGTD News at 8:04. Kenosha Unified Administration will use a combination of reserves and savings generated by unfilled positions to balance the budget in the upcoming school year. But officials warn that steep cuts may be ahead in the 2027-28 fiscal year if a planned funding referendum for this November fails. Administration previously said the district is facing a more than $10 million deficit, even without any wage increases figured in. Drawing down on the reserves to help erase the shortfall, according

0: middle school sports. The school board will continue its discussion tonight at 6:30 as part of its review of the agenda of next week's regular business meeting. The Racine School Board took a step back last night from the hot issue of student use of cell phones while in school. The board has had several discussions on whether to go a step or two further than a new state law that bans the use of cell phones by students while in class. Some board members support what's termed a bell-to-bell ban. Last night, the board brought in a consultant to help it determine whether they should be more concerned with achieving outcomes than with dictating specific policies and procedures for Superintendent Soren Gajewski to follow. Gajewski framed the issue another way.
1: Is the desire here to remove the distraction of the phone from the learning experience, or is it to take away that cell phone because the cell phone itself has consequences on student, you know, maturation and growth and development, and we see all those kinds of problems? One is specific to instruction. The other one is saying, I'm going to try to get cell phones out of your lives. And that one is a bigger lift. Bottom line, I agree with what most of you say. I think cell phones have been damaging. I think that we deal with disciplinary issues with that. It's distracting in the classrooms. It's interrupting instruction, just as Mr. Coey said. But the lift is what has always been a challenge.
0: No conclusions were reached and more discussion is expected. Kenosha police are still investigating a fatal shooting that occurred over the weekend in Lincoln Park. The victim has been identified as 18-year-old Cameron Barker of Mount Pleasant. In a news release, police said they were responding to a report of a large, noisy, late-night gathering involving a battery when 911 received multiple calls reporting gunfire in the area. While treating a girl for a leg injury not believed to be gun-related, officers learned of a second injured person who reportedly had been shot and was being driven to the hospital in a private vehicle. The individual, identified as Barker, died after receiving treatment for multiple gunshot wounds. No arrests have been made. Union writers at the Lee Enterprise-owned Kenosha News and Racine Journal-Times have enlisted the help of the area's Democratic legislative delegation and other community leaders in their fight to secure a living wage. Members of the Kenosha-Racine News Guild are in contract talks with the Iowa-based company. Citing a Massachusetts Institute of Technology study, the journalists say they make less money than what it takes to afford basic needs. The legislators said in a statement that the daily newspapers have long been important sources of information for the communities and that a strong local newspaper depends on experienced journalists working under a fair contract. Congress is looking into a federal law that helps to determine how you can watch your favorite sports team, and that has the Packers concerned.
2: The Sports Broadcasting Act of 1961 lets sports leagues, not individual teams, negotiate broadcasting deals and then split up the revenue. The Packers are the smallest market team in the NFL. They have benefited from that profit-sharing model because they are not only counting on local fan support. But critics say that law creates an unfair situation for fans, especially in the streaming age, where different games might be distributed to totally different paywalled streaming services. Here's Congressman Scott Fitzgerald at a committee hearing.
3: It is fair for this body to ask whether the professional sports leagues have kept up their end of the bargain. In my opinion, they have not.
2: Representatives for the Packers say a change to the law could be an existential threat. Anya Van Wagendonk, Wisconsin Public Radio.
0: Sports, Major League Baseball. The Cubs beat Colorado 5-4. The Brewers and White Sox were off. Checking the schedule, the Brewers host the Guardians for a three-game series beginning tonight. The White Sox visit the Yankees. The Rockies-Cubs series continues in Chicago. In Northwoods League play, the Kingfish beat the Traverse City Pitspitters 5-3. That series continues tonight at Simmons. Now the WGTD forecast from the National Weather Service. Skies turning partly sunny today, with more showers and possibly a thunderstorm this afternoon in spots, a high of 74, a southwest wind gusting as high as 30 miles per hour. Partly cloudy tonight, a low of 53. Showers and thunderstorms tomorrow afternoon and evening, tomorrow's high 67. Currently clouds and 63. I'm David Cole, WGTD News. The morning show with Greg Berg is next.

0: And we welcome you to the Tuesday morning show on WGTD. I'm Gregory Berg. Well, Mother Nature willing, tomorrow night we'll see the kickoff of yet another season of summer night concerts at Penoyer Park's Sesquicentennial Bandshell on the north side of Kenosha by the Kenosha Pops Concert Band. I'm really happy to be joined in part one of today's program by Craig Gall, who has been music director of the Kenosha Pops Band for the last 24 years. And his history with the band in terms of being on the podium stretches back 30 years because he was assistant conductor for some time. And even before that, he was a member of the Kenosha Pops Band. That began in 1992. So Craig Gall's history with this group extends back roughly as long as my history with this group. And it's always fun to take a moment to catch up with Craig and to find out a little bit about what is coming up for this new season of Wednesday night summer concerts. Craig Gall, we welcome you back to the morning show.
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0: Tell us, first of all, Craig, explain to our listeners who don't know quite so much about your own history, how you came to be part of the Kenosha Pops Band as a member of the group back in 1992. Explain where you were living and what you were doing at that point in time.
1: Well, I was, in fact, living in Kenosha. I had been hired to be the band director at Washington Junior High School back in 1990, my first teaching job. And come 1992 or so, I got a call from John Bunick, who was then the director of the Pops Band and had served as director for some 23 years before he stepped down, said, we need a baritone player, euphonium player. And I said, well, I'd be happy to play. So I started playing in 1992, the summer of 1992. And by the summer of 1996, it became clear that I was going to be taking a new job at Kimberly High School as their band director. And just as that all came to be, John Bunick had stepped aside and Frank Germanaro had taken over as the director, and he was trying to make a decision as far as who could be my assistant director. And he asked me, I said, well, I'd love to be the assistant director, but I'm moving out of town. I'm moving to Appleton. And Frank said, well, that's okay. I still want you to be my assistant. He said, come and spend the summers with my wife and I at the house, and we'll plan concerts and direct the season, and you can still, maintain your obligations in Appleton and in Kimberly. And that went on for some 7 years. And when Frank decided to step down, the board of directors said, you know the routine here. You know what our audience is like, and we'd like you to stay on. And that, unbelievably, was 24 years ago.
0: I have to say,
1: so here I am still doing this craziness.
0: Right. And I have to say that, I mean, although I've been along for the ride this whole time, I was astounded to see that you had been music director now for 24 years. I did not realize that it had been that long. And I guess it's true. Time flies when you are having fun. And clearly you are having a lot of fun in this position with the Kenosha Pops Band. What do you think is key to the chemistry there?
1: Well, absolutely. I would not be making these trips back and forth. My home base in the summers is Port Washington, so I'm not that far from Kenosha. But I wouldn't be making these trips back and forth if this wasn't just loads of fun. And the people that I get to work with each week in that band, who are exceptional musicians, are fun to be around too. So it's kind of like a family. And, you know, when you're doing something like this for so long, you grow attached to these people, and it's fun, and that's why we're doing it.
0: Mm. I want to give you a chance before we start digging into what's stretching forward for this upcoming summer season to talk about the person who shares responsibility for the group right now. That is your assistant conductor, Kathy Ripley. And tell us what kind of a team you are, I mean, and the kind of ways in which you work together to make all this happen.
1: Well, as your listeners most likely know, Kathy is the band director at Tremper High School. And I think for a while she worked at Lance, if I'm not mistaken, middle school. Kathy's experience with the band goes back quite a few years. She was a substitute flute player for us for many, many years. And when I first became the conductor, my assistant director was Garrett Kornman, and he served in that position for 15 years, and he also played saxophone, alto sax, with the band. When Garrett moved away from Kenosha, we pulled Frank Germanaro out of retirement, and he served in that position for a few more years until he decided to step down. I think it was 4 or 5 years ago, and I had to make another decision as far as who is going to be a good fit for my assistant director. And for all those years, Kathy had been subbing in the flute section, and her experience with community bands go way back to when she was in high school. And so I thought, you know, it's high time we get a female on the podium in this band. And so I asked Kathy if she'd think about it, and she did, and she came back to me and she said, let's do this. And I think it's been a great decision to bring her on board. We've had a lot of fun coming up with interesting themes, and it's nice to have another new, fresh perspective on programming music, and she comes up with some really great ideas. One of the themes we're doing this summer has something to do with time and music and its connection with time. We're calling the concert It's About Time. So I've enjoyed working with Kathy, and I think she's having a lot of fun as well.
0: For those of you just joining us, I'm speaking with Craig Gall, who is music director of the Kenosha Pops Concert Band. He is about to begin his 24th season in that capacity, and for 30 years he has been on the podium, because 6 years before that he was assistant conductor of the Kenosha Pops Band. And the 2026 summer season officially begins tomorrow night in Panoia Park in the Sesquicentennial Bandshell, although we should say it's not actually the first performance of the group this summer. This past Sunday, they performed a Sunday afternoon concert at the Kenosha Civil War Museum, which has become kind of a Flag Day tradition for the Kenosha Pops Band to actually get underway in that way. But we are under the stars, again, weather permitting, beginning tomorrow night. So let's give you a chance to kind of talk through what this season looks like, and then we'll have you answer a couple questions about kind of how such a season gets put together. But let's give you a chance to give a rundown of what is planned for the 2026 summer season.
1: Sure. We tend to like to program music around various themes every week. Although this week's concert has no theme. We're just calling it Back at the Bandshell again. And it's just a traditional concert in the park with marches and some music from Broadway musicals. And, of course, we are known for throwing a polka or two on every concert. Those are audience pleasers. And it's just generally a fun night of a variety of music. But as we were planning this concert, Kathy and I realized that let's look and see what tunes are marking their 50th anniversary or 75th anniversary or 100th anniversary. So on this concert, you're going to hear things like the aria from the the Puccini opera Turandot, the Nessun Dorma that we're all familiar with from the three tenors concerts on PBS. That aria is marking its 100th anniversary this year, along, of course, with the opera. The Broadway musical The King and I is marking its 75th anniversary. So we are going to be playing the March of the Siamese Children from that musical tomorrow night. In addition, the Sigmund Romberg operetta Desert Song is marking its 100th anniversary, so we're going to be playing music from that show. And the Gershwin standard, Someone to Watch Over Me, is unbelievably 100 years old this year. So we have tunes like this that are marking significant musical milestones, along with other fun things. For instance, we're going to be playing the Badger Legionnaire March, which is more or less the band's theme song or theme march, because it was written for the local Legion post, which, of course, was where this band got its start, through the American Legion band in Kenosha. So this is going to be a fun concert for everybody. We're even playing music from Mr. Rogers' Neighborhood, a brand new arrangement for this first concert. So it should be a lot of fun. Wednesday, July 24th is one of two concerts that is being recycled from last summer that were rained out. So planning this season for Kathy and I wasn't quite as hard, because we could recycle two concerts we didn't play last summer. And that concert's called What's in a Name? And if there's a proper name in the title, and we had it in our library, it made it on this concert lineup. Tara's theme from Gone with the Wind. Highlights from the musical Oliver. Mac the Knife. Sweet Caroline. Fun tunes like this. Bonaparte's Retreat. And, of course, a polka. We're going to do the Julita polka that week. You'll see us in the Kenosha Civic Veterans Parade on our annual float, and that's on Sunday, June 28th. So hopefully if you're out in the crowd for the parade that Sunday afternoon, we'll be hearing from you. And that is the kickoff of a very busy week for the Pops, because we have a concert on Wednesday of that week, July 1st, as well as Saturday, which is the 4th of July, and that concert actually starts at 5 o'clock p.m., but that also will be at the Bandshell in Pennoyer Park. On July 1st, we have two bands that are going to be joining us that evening, so a grand total of three bands on the roster on July 1st. The Rambler Band of Kenosha, the middle school summer band, will be playing starting at 6:15. And then we have a group from Heartland, Wisconsin, the Heartland Community Band. Jack Schulze is the conductor of that group, and they've paid us a visit before. They'll be taking half of the concert starting at 7 o'clock, and then the Kenosha Pops will come back to finish things off at about 7:45, and that'll be patriotic music, along with certainly, July 4th is also going to be packed full with patriotic music. We're taking a slightly different approach with that concert, in that we're going to be celebrating 250 years of American music. So that concert will go all the way back to the Revolutionary War times. We have some arrangements of revolutionary music from the time of the Revolution, that is. We're going to work our way up through the Civil War and the Spanish-American War, and up through World War One and World War Two and Vietnam, and even up through the Gulf War. And so that'll be a nice afternoon of music to spend your time before the fireworks that evening. That brings us to July 8th, which is another concert that didn't make it from last summer, My Kind of Towns. And that concert will feature music with town names in the titles. Come Back to Sorrento, the St. Louis Blues March, Pop's favorite, The Night Flight to Madrid. We're playing an old march called the Chicago Tribune. That'll be a fun evening of music. And Wednesday, July 15th, is our brand new theme for the summer. It's About Time, and we'll be playing music depicting various points of time in the day and moments in time. So songs like Cole Porter's Night and Day. We bought a new arrangement of a very old march called the Midnight Fire Alarm that actually has fire sirens going off in the middle of it. We'll be playing the Ponchielli Dance of the Hours, Time to Say Goodbye. We're also going to be playing a new arrangement to the Files from the 1980 movie Somewhere in Time, music of film composer John Barry, Leroy Anderson's Syncopated Clock, all kinds of fun things. On July 22nd, we're doing an all Gershwin, Porter, and Kern concert. Music of some of the greatest songwriters America can boast. And we'll be doing some neat music highlights from Kiss Me, Kate by Cole Porter. You'll be hearing several Gershwin things, a couple of things from Porgy and Bess, But Not For Me. And you'll also be hearing music from Jerome Kern's masterpiece, Showboat. So that's going to be a great evening of music. Wednesday, July 29th, will be a night in the Orient, a very unique musical evening of music from the Far East. Once again, we'll be celebrating the 75th anniversary of The King and I with selections from that musical. You'll be hearing another Leroy Anderson favorite called The China Doll. A couple of other really neat pieces from the Far East, a Japanese march called Yagibushi, and a couple of arrangements of Japanese folk songs. And you'll also be hearing another Rodgers and Hammerstein musical medley that evening from Flower Drum Song. So another really unique evening of music, and that's on the 29th of July. We close the season on August 5th with what we always call the Best of the Pops, and essentially it's an encore concert of band and audience favorites. If the audience speaks up after a concert one evening and comes up and lets me know, boy, we really like this piece, it'll probably end up on the final concert of the summer. And the band members usually chime in and get some requests in, and it's basically a fun concert of encores to wrap up the summer for us. So that pretty much is the summer in a nutshell, Greg.
0: Very good. It sounds exciting. So I think a lot of people know, but nevertheless, I think it bears repeating, the nature of how these concerts get put together. I don't mean the planning of them, but I mean the actual implementation in terms of how much rehearsal happens and all that has to happen behind the scenes to make a concert actually happen.
1: Well, there certainly is planning involved. Kathy and I sit down in the middle of winter, usually, well, the end of winter, probably around Easter time, and come up with a plan of attack for themes, and we look through the library, which is an extensive one. It's probably over 2,000 pieces of music right now, and we keep acquiring new music as the years go by, between, I don't know, 10 and 15 tunes. Probably a year we purchase new. And we look at the titles in that library and see what's going to work for our concerts. And when we certainly try to pick a wide variety of music, which I think is another factor that makes these seasons so much fun for the players and for the audience, is we just try and keep a good mix of music in the folders and for each of the concerts. The band rehearses twice the week before the seasons begin, and that gives us a chance to read some of the newer music in the folder for the summer, and certainly some of the tougher pieces that are going to take a little more rehearsal than our usual one rehearsal a week schedule. Once we're past that first week of rehearsals, we rehearse on Monday nights at UW Parkside. The music that we will be playing that Wednesday of that week for the concert. So essentially the band is only seeing this music once before the concert. And so we have to be very, very efficient in our rehearsing. If things need to be spot checked or corrected, we'll go back and rehearse those sections. But it's not like we can be spending 10 or 15 minutes on each tune, on each concert. There are close to 15 tunes on every concert each week, and that could be a combination of marches or show tunes, and some of these things have a lot of tempo changes and key changes. And those are the types of things we try to highlight in the rehearsals and go over a couple of times just briefly to make sure the band is cued in on these things, and then we hope for the best on Wednesday night. So it's a remarkable group of musicians, I say it every summer, who are able to sit down on a Monday night and read through these things and be able to play them in one rehearsal the following Wednesday.
0: And that is what happens week after week after week, and it is indeed remarkable. So, again, weather permitting, the first of the Wednesday night summer concerts by the Kenosha Pops Concert Band will happen tomorrow night. Explain for someone who has not ever gone to one of these concerts exactly where the Panoia Park Band Shell is, where people should park, and when things get started.
1: Well, the Panoia Park Band Shell is located right on Lake Michigan on Kenosha's north side. I believe it's 7th Avenue. And what is the road that goes along the lake there? Is that Kennedy Drive?
0: I don't remember what it's called now. You'd think we'd know by now, but
1: it's the intersection there, across from St. Catherine's Commons. Anyhow,
0: yes,
1: a beautiful park there, and a beautiful band shell that the city built back in 1985. If you arrive early enough, you'll find a nice close parking spot. But if not, you might have to park a block or so away and hike in. We encourage you to bring, like picnic blankets or lawn chairs, although some bench seating is provided in the park by the city, of course. But concerts kick off at 7 p.m. and are usually over with by about 8:30. And maybe bring a blanket or a jacket along in case the wind shifts off the lake and things cool down a little bit. But simply park yourself on the hill and be ready for a nice 90-minute concert of music.
0: And on the podium, Craig Gall as music director of the Kenosha Pops Concert Band. Thank you, Craig, for this time, and thanks for all that you have given to the Kenosha Pops Concert Band over these many years, and we certainly hope to be with you tomorrow night.
1: Thank you, Greg. We appreciate the opportunity to let everybody know about our summer through your program.

0: You're listening to the Tuesday Morning Show on WGTD. I'm Gregory Berg. Part two of today's program features an interview from the Morning Show archives, recorded back in the spring of 2014. With another season of Major League Baseball right around the corner, one way to celebrate the resumption of one of America's favorite pastimes is to take in hand a beautiful new book that you will especially enjoy if you are a fan of the Chicago Cubs. The book is called Wrigley Field, an oral and narrative history of the home of the Chicago Cubs. The Chicago Cubs, of course, play in one of the most iconic stadiums in all of professional sports. And the history of the Cubs themselves is also, in some respects, quite checkered. Although one would say that the last century has not been checkered enough with success. It has mostly been frustration that has greeted Chicago Cubs fans over the last century, at least in terms of pursuit of a world championship. But a lot of great baseball has been played by the Cubs in beautiful Wrigley Field. And this new book is a very, very interesting account of that long history. And it's written by a very distinguished sports writer and columnist, Ira Burko, who was born and raised in Chicago, but has made his fame for over a quarter century writing for the New York Times. In fact, sharing a Pulitzer Prize for national reporting. And he also was a reporter for the Minneapolis Tribune for a time, and has a number of best-selling books to his credit, including Red, a biography of Red Smith, and Maxwell Street, Survival in a Bazaar. And this new book, again, is called Wrigley Field, an oral and narrative history of the home of the Chicago Cubs, published by Stuart Tabori and Chang. Ira Burko, we welcome you to the morning show.
1: Well, thank you. Pleasure to be with you.
0: I really love this book, and not just because I happen to be a Chicago Cubs fan, but because it's so lovingly crafted. And I especially appreciate the way in which you're not especially shy about weaving in your own personal connection to Chicago, to the game of baseball, and to the Cubs.
1: Yeah.
0: Can you just say a word about how personal an experience it was to craft this book, and if it was tricky to decide how much of yourself to sort of imprint in its pages?
1: Well, to answer the last question first, you do it by feel, and you don't want to have too many eyes, in a book. It turns people off. But the fact is that I was born and raised in Chicago, and I spent a good part of my boyhood sneaking into Wrigley Field with my friends from the west side of Chicago. And later I moved to the north side about 3-4 miles from Wrigley Field. But my friends, when I was a boy, 10, 11, 12 years old, we would sneak into Wrigley Field as well as Comiskey Park. But Wrigley Field was always special because it always seemed so beautiful and, so chummy to be around, as opposed to, say, Comiskey Park, which seemed like almost cavernous. And but here you know, Wrigley Field with that great green grass field, which Comiskey Park also had, but Wrigley Field also had the vines on the outfield walls and the red brick retaining wall, which separated the field from the box seats, and the symmetrical, the bleachers rising up to that great hand-worked scoreboard. And we would sneak into the ball game, and then we would sneak down to the box seats, and we'd be sitting, for a while along the third base boxes, and then the ushers would come throw us out. Then we'd move over to the first base boxes, get thrown out there, and just move around someplace else. And so hardly before I even knew it, I was a credentialed sports writer, the real thing, and covering games at Wrigley Field. And I remember the first time I did it, it was about 27, 28, and I was behind the batting cage in Wrigley Field, and I kept thinking, any moment now, an usher is going to come and grab me by the collar and throw me out.
0: You felt like an imposter once again.
1: I felt like a fraud, and exactly. And But it didn't happen, and I spent a certain amount of time, you know, and whenever I could. I had family and parents who are now gone, but at one point, family and friends and, you know, living there. And so I would always, you know, make an effort to, when I was writing for the Times and other, I wrote also for a Newspaper Enterprise Association based in New York, who's a national feature syndicate. And I would always make an effort to get to Chicago and write about, you know, some Chicago sports. And but always, always it was pleasurable always to go to Wrigley Field, except for the press box was quite upstairs in the upper decks, and there were no elevators, so you had to climb, you know, up there. But once you got there and looked out, it was, and you could look out on the ballpark and beyond, and see Lakeshore Drive and see the Lake Michigan and the boats on Lake Michigan. And it almost didn't matter if the Cubs were winning or losing or not. And, of course, in the press box, there was the axiom, no cheering in the press box. And so even though, you know, my heart was with the Cubs, you still had to be an objective reporter. And
0: or try.
1: I tried.
0: One thing I learned in your book was that the same man designed both Wrigley Field and Comiskey Park, a guy by the name of Zachary Taylor Davis. Tell us what you think he did right in designing Wrigley Field.
1: Well, somehow he made the stands closer to the field, for one thing. And, you know, but as time went on, the ballpark changed, you know, its integrity numerous, a number of times. But I think that the White Sox and Comiskey Park wanted it to be, the ballpark to kill, you know, to kill all ballparks, and it was going to be like almost like a castle, but Chicago again, the Wrigley Field was just going to be a ballpark rather than a stadium, and I think those, you know, those terms, you know, make a difference in perception of the park. And so you know, it was always more fun, you know, to go to a ball game in Wrigley Field than it was to Comiskey Park. And they eventually tore down Comiskey Park and then built the U.S. Cellular Field across the street, across 35th Street in Chicago, from where the Comiskey Park was. Old Comiskey Park is now a parking lot.
0: Right. I lived in Chicago in the mid-1980s when I was an apprentice at the Lyric Opera of Chicago, and I lived just a few blocks from Wrigley Field. And, I mean, I wasn't following baseball really whatsoever back then, but I was amazed at one point when I read someplace that Wrigley Field was among the smallest, if not the smallest, place where Major League Baseball was played, because of the fact that it's nestled right in the middle of this regular neighborhood, and because of that, it looms magnificently above its surroundings. So I just couldn't imagine that this was a small place to play baseball, and if you took Wrigley Field, of course, and put it out in the midst of an expanse of concrete, as a lot of stadiums are, you probably wouldn't have the same sense of its size. But I wonder if you felt like that as well. I mean, you know, as a youngster, that the, I mean, and of course back then it wasn't small as ballparks went, but I mean, there is a grandeur to it because of the fact that it's right in the middle of that neighborhood.
1: Right. Well, you know, growing up, and I hadn't gone to other ballparks, you know, and maybe in my mind, I hardly even compared it to Comiskey Park. There was just a feel, a sense of those places, and the neighborhood makes a difference, you know. And you get off the elevated train, and you walk through the, you know, the neighborhood stores to get to the ballpark, and the apartment buildings, and far, a little distance away, the bungalows, the little homes, and somehow there's a sense of being home. And it was one of the smallest. It still is, as far as capacity, seating capacity is concerned, is 41,000 now. But they have, to make more money, they've constructed more luxury suites, and that also with the Ricketts family, who bought the ballpark from Tribune a few years ago, Chicago Tribune Company, they have built They're going to put in a jumbotron and other kinds of signage, and I don't know how that's going to change the integrity of this architectural gem. Really, you know, I was opposed to putting in lights. I thought that would take away some of the charm of this ballpark.
0: Mm.
1: But they put in the lights in a very classy way, and I was imagining lights with stanchions like a lot of the old ballparks, like some of these modern parks too. But they put sort of low lying lights around the roof and rooftop, and they're almost elegant, and so it blends in to the rest of the atmosphere of the ballpark. So I was heartened by this.
0: Right. The years I lived in Chicago were the years that was being hotly debated. And one of the things I remembered was you could walk into a shop or a restaurant in the neighborhood, and complete strangers would easily strike up a conversation about that matter of lights or no lights. And, of course, you saw those no light signs all over the place, and ultimately, of course, the other side won the day. Your book mentions the fact that that among the things done to do this in sort of a classy, respectful, considerate way is the fact that there's a sharp curb on how many night games under the lights actually can be played at Wrigley Field.
1: Yeah, one of the protests came from a lot of the people living in the neighborhood. And they didn't want, all that congestion at night and horns blowing and noise from the ballpark and then the lights, and they just thought it would create a mess. And I'm not quite sure, you know, that has come to pass, but it's a fait accompli. And they're playing a minimum of night games. The Chicago City Council ordered the Cubs, when they made an agreement to have nights, that they could play only a minimum of night games. But it seems that every year there's one or two more night games than were previously scheduled. So, the Cubs are starting to move in on the way other teams play.
0: Hmm. One of the things that's striking about the story you tell about the Chicago Cubs, and that's really mostly what this book is about, is the history of this venerable organization,
1: yeah,
0: is
1: and the
0: how
1: players, of
0: yes of
1: and
0: course
1: the players, yeah.
0: Is that there are these there are long stretches in which the Cubs seem to be an organization very strongly rooted to the past and to tradition, and then there'll be these other instances in which the Cubs prove to be fairly innovative in things that they try to do, with things like broadcasting games over the radio or telecasting games. I believe your book says at one point that the Cubs were among the first major league teams to do that.
1: Yeah, and Ladies Day, they innovated Ladies Day, and then women were once a week. Women were maybe on a weekday they were allowed in free. Because mostly the ball games were men were attended the games, and so William Wrigley, the owner of the Cubs at that time, and Bill Veeck, William Veeck Sr., Bill Veeck Jr.'s father, they decided hey, we have 50% of the population out there. Let's try to draw them in. And so women started going to games free on Wednesday. But if they wanted to come to games alone or with their spouse or with their boyfriend on Wednesday, Thursday, Friday, Thursday, Friday, Saturday, Sunday, Monday, and Tuesday, they would have to pay. And but Wednesday, they get in free. And so more and more women started coming to games beyond Ladies' Day, and that was an innovation, and it was picked up around the country. And, of course, you know, ivy on the walls, which hasn't been copied. Maybe there's another team that has done that. I don't remember. But, so that there were innovations. And there were people who thought that if you have the games on radio, then people would not come to the games. They'd just sit and listen on radio. And the same thing that happened with television. The feeling was, well, you can't televise games. Well, of course, we know now that even though you broadcast games on radio and broadcast them on television, people still come to the ballpark for the experience of being in a live event. And and the Cubs were in the forefront of this.
0: Mm, absolutely. This book is loaded with amazing photographs, and actually one of my favorites is a shot taken up in the stands, I think in 1931 or 32, of a ladies' day, and you see these unlikely faces staring into the camera from the stands of Wrigley Field, and
1: with unlikely hats.
0: Absolutely, it's a great moment in the book. Among one of the things, of course, that's great about this book is that we get to know something about some of the great legends of the game who have played for the Chicago Cubs. But I have to say that one of my favorite moments involving a specific player is when you talk about someone who was a peer, a rival of yours, as you grew up in Chicago playing baseball, a guy by the name of Jim Woods. Nobody now scarcely knows the name because his career in the major leagues was very, very brief indeed. Right. But the fact that somebody you knew and had played against had cracked his way into the major leagues, it was a major thrill for you.
1: Well, and the way he, as you say, cracked in the major leagues was... I played for Sullivan High School, mediocre player on a good team, and against Lane Tech, and Lane Tech had a star player named Jim Woods, who was a great hitter and great pitcher, and he was my size. I'm 6 feet, you know, I was about 180, and we played in, and I remember we had a game against them in early June of 1957. And then we graduated. He was my year. We were seniors. And immediately at graduation, the Cubs signed Jim Woods. Now, I had played with Jim Woods 3 weeks earlier, against Jim Woods, rather. And the Cubs signed him. Not only did they sign him, but they brought him up to the team immediately and put him on. And he was on the bench, and he was on the roster, and he was in the scoreboard, in the scorecard. You bought a scorecard, you see Jim Woods' number, whatever his number was. And here was a guy I'd just been playing with, and suddenly he's a major leaguer. And it turned out that he only got into two games at the end of the season, and both as a pinch runner. And then they traded him to the Phillies, and he had a short career with the Phillies, highlighted he had three home runs, but highlighted by hitting a double off Sandy Koufax in the Dodgers in the Coliseum in Los Angeles, and they had a great big they had a short left field fence, but they had a 42-foot screen to make it seem like the left field was farther than it really was, and Jim Woods hit near the top of the screen, so he really it would have been a home run, but he crushed Sandy Koufax with hitting a double, and that was the highlight of his career. And somehow I identified with all this, you know, because here was a guy I played against, actually in basketball too. We played against each other in Chicago Public League basketball, but it was a thrill for us. And then a bunch of us were in a car driving, and we were listening to the Cub game, and Jim Woods is now a pinch running. For the Cubs, oh my God! We're in the car. We're screaming and hollering. It was great.
0: You seem to have a fairly optimistic view of the future in terms of the game of baseball and young people. I mean, we hear a lot, think a lot about other sports sort of crowding in and grabbing more and more young athletes and more of their focus. But you don't particularly see that, and you see. You see a very bright future for the game of baseball when we look at young people across the country.
1: Right. Well, you know, the little leagues are still popular, and there are still young kids who are better at baseball. You know, talented kids who are better at baseball or like baseball more than they do basketball or football or even tennis. But that's America. That's one thing. But also the Latin countries. I mean, the Dominican Republic, even Venezuela. I mean, Puerto Rico. We get players from all these places, and they're all wonderful players. Look at all the Ramirez's and the Rodriguez's and the Gonzalez's. You know, who are playing in Major League Baseball, and and playing it so well, and you know, it's exciting, and they're great, and so I think that that baseball definitely has a future, and also it's just an interesting game, and it's just it's a fun game to watch once you understand the game. You know, so many people say, "Ah, it's boring, it's long, and everything." Well, not if you understand it, you know, and not if you care about it, and then get to know the players, you know, and have a sense of who they are and what their stories are. It's an enduring sport, and even though the owners sometimes are, you know, seem to be intent on ruining the game with their lockouts or whatever. It endures, and it has endured, and I don't know. I still love it.
0: Mm-hmm. As do I, and I love Wrigley Field. I've actually only been there twice. Once to sing the national anthem in a game in 2001, and then a couple of years later, a game where infamously Sammy Sosa in hitting the ball had his bat shatter, and it proved to be full of cork. He was ejected for the rest of the game, and so we'd witnessed a bit of unexpected drama in that beautiful place where so much drama has played out over the years.
1: Well, you know what Sammy said about that? It reminded me, and I wrote a column about it in the Times, about it was reminiscent of a song, "I Didn't Know the Gun Was Loaded, and I'm So Sorry, My Friend, I Didn't Know the Gun Was Loaded, and I'll Never Ever Shoot You Again," something. He didn't know, he said he didn't know that the bat was corked, you know. So, and then he used a cork bat in batting practice to hit balls farther just for entertainment value, and then he took the wrong bat from the bat rack. Well, yes, Sammy, of course. You know.
0: Well, one of many intriguing figures we read about, and again, the book is a handsome book with all kinds of amazing photographs that bring this long history of the Chicago Cubs thrillingly to life. The book, again, is called Wrigley Field, An Oral and Narrative History of the Home of the Chicago Cubs, published by Stuart Taborian Chang and the author Ira Burko. We should mention that there's a really lovely foreword to the book by former Cubs pitcher Kerry Wood, in which he speaks so beautifully and sincerely about his time with the Cubs and his love of Wrigley Field. There's a preface by former U.S. Supreme Court Justice John Paul Stevens, who tells a touching story about throwing out the first pitch at the age of 85.
1: Right.
0: And there's even
1: he was a Cub fan. He's been a Cub fan. He's from Chicago, and he's been a Cub fan since he was 7 years old in 1927.
0: And we even have a few words from White Sox fan President Barack Obama. All that and more in this intriguing book called Wrigley Field. Ira Burko, thank you so much for putting this book together and for joining me today on the morning show to talk about it. I've enjoyed this.
1: My pleasure. Thank you. All right, bye-bye.

0: Tomorrow on the morning show, we speak with Chris Ballard, a longtime writer for Sports Illustrated, about his latest book called The Plunge, which examines the phenomenon we see all over the world and have seen for quite a long time. People willingly, even eagerly, plunging into very, very cold water. And when taken to the extreme, we see people engaging in something which is known as ice swimming, a strange variant on competitive swimming in which people are swimming sometimes significant distances in water that is literally ice cold. What is going on here? What is the draw? What is the attraction? What physiologically happens to the body when it is subjected to this? We explore all that and more with Chris Ballard and his book, The Plunge, tomorrow, Wednesday, on The Morning Show. On Thursday, Kelly Cruz joins us, Executive Director of Downtown Racine Corporation. We'll be talking about a number of special things going on, including a big bike race that is going to, in a sense, engulf downtown Racine this Friday and downtown Kenosha this Saturday. And by the way, Friday is Juneteenth, the federal holiday that celebrates the end of slavery in the United States. Our studios will be closed. There'll be no morning show broadcast, but there will be a morning show podcast in which I reshare my conversation with Max Clow, author of Race and Social Change, A Quest, a Study, a Call to Action, a very appropriate interview for that particular occasion. The morning show airs every weekday morning between 8 and 9 o'clock. You'll find the morning show archive on our website, WGTD.org. And the podcast version of the morning show allows you to hear a different morning show 7 days a week. Look for the morning show with Greg Berg. Today's going to be partly sunny, although we do have a possible shower or thunderstorm this afternoon with a high of 74 degrees. Overnight, a low of 53 degrees under partly cloudy skies. Wednesday, showers and thunderstorms are actually likely in the afternoon and the evening, with Wednesday's high 67. This is WGTD-HD, Kenosha, Racine, Elkhorn, and Lake Geneva. WPR News from Gateway Technical College at exactly 9 o'clock.
1: The U.S. and Iran say they've agreed to a longer-term ceasefire with more negotiations on the way. Cuts in oil and fertilizer shipping have hit Wisconsin's economy. We'll find out when and if the ceasefire's effect could be felt here in the state. It's Wisconsin Today. I'm Rob Ferret. Also today, join a robotic dive into the depths of Lake Superior and get new insights into the underwater world of Superior Maximus.
2: We're going down in darkness for a pretty long time, so it's kind of magical when we get close to the bottom and we can flip those lights on, and it's like a whole other world.
1: And a longtime Wisconsin soccer player and coach lost his hands and feet after a near-fatal illness. He shares his story in a new memoir.
3: I didn't want to face it, but yet I did, because to me, the first thing that crossed my mind after hearing about the amputations was I'm done playing.
1: It's all coming up on Wisconsin Today, starting with the news from NPR.
4: Live from NPR News in Washington, I'm Corva Coleman. President Trump's in France attending the G7 summit. He says the U.S. is ready to sign a deal with Iran to stop the war and reopen the Strait of Hormuz. But the text of an agreement has not been published. Now, Iran's state-run news agency insists the first clause in the agreement says attacks on Lebanon must end. Israel has been attacking Iran's proxy militia Hezbollah in Lebanon. Israel's ambassador to the U.S., Michael Leiter, says the deal is only a memo of understanding.
5: It's not a deal. It's an MOU to discuss a deal. So we're encouraged by the fact that the president has been consistently unequivocal about preventing Iran from achieving a nuclear weapon. And we're very encouraged about that. We're less encouraged about the fact that it seems that Lebanon has been included in an agreement with Iran. And we think that that's unnecessary.
4: He spoke to NPR's Morning Edition. Stocks opened higher this morning amid signs of an ongoing slump in the housing market. NPR's Scott Horsley reports the Dow Jones Industrial Average rose about 280 points in early trading.
6: Home builders broke ground on almost 16% fewer homes in May than they did the month before. Most of that slowdown was in apartment construction. The drop in single-family starts was less than 2%. Building permits, which are seen as a guide to future construction, were down less than 1%. A survey by the National Association of Home Builders shows builders' confidence remains weak. Rising mortgage rates are not helping with the housing slump. Yum! Brands is selling its Pizza Hut business for a total of $2.7 billion. The sale comes in two slices, one for Pizza Hut locations in China, the other for the rest of the world. Sales at Pizza Hut have lagged Yum!'s other brands, Taco Bell and KFC. Scott Horsley, NPR News, Washington.
4: FBI Director Kash Patel says his agency has disrupted a plot to attack a Sunday night event on the White House lawn. That's where President Trump welcomed thousands of fans to watch several UFC mixed martial arts bouts. The FBI director says multiple arrests have been made. It's another Election Day Tuesday. This brings another set of primary elections that'll tell how American voters are feeling about this moment of politics in their states. That includes a pair of important runoffs in Georgia. NPR's Stephen Fowler has more.
7: Republican voters will decide their pick to take on incumbent Democrat John Ossoff in a high-profile general election, and they'll choose a nominee to replace outgoing Governor Brian Kemp. Over the weekend, President Trump endorsed Congressman Mike Collins for the Senate race instead of Kemp's preferred candidate, but both Trump and Kemp support the same pick in the governor's race. Also on the ballot today are runoffs in Alabama and open races in Oklahoma and D.C. Stephen Fowler, NPR News, Atlanta.
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8: This is Wisconsin Public Radio News at 9:04. I'm Alex Crow. Canadian energy firm Enbridge said work on rerouting its Line 5 oil and gas pipeline in northern Wisconsin is picking up steam. As Danielle Kading reports, legal challenges to approvals for the project are still ongoing.
9: An Enbridge spokesperson says 500 workers are on site. Crews are clearing trees along the project's route and laying down wooden mats for temporary access roads. They're preparing to start drilling to install the pipeline. Enbridge is building a 41-mile stretch of Line 5 around the Bad River Reservation after the tribe sued in 2019 to shut down the pipeline on its lands. The tribe and environmental groups are continuing to fight state approvals in court. Bad River Tribal Chairwoman Elizabeth Arbuckle says she fears the project will stir up mercury in waterways and threaten the tribe's wild rice beds. Enbridge says the project won't violate the tribe's water quality standards. The $450 million project will affect around 100 acres of wetlands and cross close to 2

0: from NPR stations. Other contributors include Lilly Endowment, a private foundation supporting NPR's coverage of religion and spirituality, and Jarl and Pamela Mohn, focusing on civil liberties, foster youth, public radio, and the arts.
1: It's Wisconsin Today. I'm Rob Verrett. The United States and Iran have agreed to reopen the Strait of Hormuz and stop the months-long Iran war while negotiations continue. That conflict has boosted inflation and energy prices in Wisconsin and around the country. The timeline on a full reopening of the key sea passage is still uncertain. It's not clear how long it could take for the economic impact to reach us in Wisconsin. Will Wisconsinites feel much relief from rising prices if this agreement holds? Thomas Kemp is with us, chair and professor in the Department of Economics at UW-Eau Claire. Tom, welcome back to the show.
2: Well, it's a pleasure to be here, Rob. Thanks for having me.
1: All right. Knowing that in the world of diplomacy, there are a lot of maybes and ifs and uncertainties. That said, if the strait here where all this oil and fertilizer hasn't been passing through over the last few months, if it does reopen, what do you see in terms of the time it would take for that to start percolating and affecting the global economy?
2: Well, it's going to start affecting it almost immediately. The question is really how much, right? And so you probably see some reduction in increases in prices. It's a prices probably won't keep rising as fast as they've been rising for the last few months. But I think it's unlikely that you're going to see a return to where prices were prior to this problem, because there's still a lot of uncertainty around this, and then also a lot of folks who have started rerouting supply chains. Excuse me, they're going to stay away from this uncertainty if they can do so at all.
1: Oil and prices were falling sharply after this deal was announced, but a lot of countries were rationing things like oil, natural gas, gasoline. The United States not in that position. We just saw higher prices. How long does it take for supply shock to end and prices, especially for those fuels, to start coming down?
2: Well, different types of fuels will come down at different rates. Some of them that are more competitive markets, retail gasoline, for example, hazardous to speculate on that, but I would expect they would come down more quickly than some other rates. Some of these the larger purchases of these things, natural gas and so on and so forth, even fertilizers, those are on longer term contracts, so there may have been some escalators written into those. It'll take some time for them to pass through. The short but unsatisfactory answer is that it's probably going to take a little bit of time.
1: You mentioned fertilizer. That's key to a key industry here in Wisconsin, agriculture. And it sounds like, again, in these early announcements, there's more focus on getting oil and gas through that strait than the fertilizer products. Is this something that, hey, maybe 2026, we've got what we've got, and we'll see 2027, the impact of fertilizer starting to flow? A lot of it comes from that part of the world.
2: Yeah, well, I'll have to admit that I probably don't know enough about farming to know the answer to that question. I would expect that given that it's mid-June, that a lot of the demand for fertilizer has come and gone in the state, but perhaps that's not so. I expect that there will be some additional fertilizer on the market and available for farmers who could utilize it still this year. You're talking probably a month or two before that fertilizer, if it's still in the Persian Gulf, to get to a place like Wisconsin. But so that would be, late August or thereabouts. So maybe it still happens in 2026, but yeah, probably 2027.
1: All right, looking bigger picture now, I'm looking at a chart of inflation in the United States over the last 100 years or so. Yes, it's peaking now over this last few months. It hasn't hit the levels it did in, say, 2022, plus or minus, with the COVID shock, nowhere near what we saw in the 1970s and 80s. When we think about this long-term economics-wise, yeah, we feel it in the moment. Is this a blip on the radar that isn't going to really have a lot of lasting impact on the American economy?
2: Yeah, I would say that's accurate. 10 years from now, it's probably not going to make all that much difference on the U.S. economy. There are more significant issues impacting the U.S. economy that we're making ourselves that we'll

0: feel the effects more by then than this event.
1: All right, I can't leave that hanging. What other significant issues that we're making ourselves would have a bigger long-term impact?
0: Well, so for many years now, the United States has been really quite flush with capital. It's the capital markets. There's a lot of capital kicking around the United States, and we're directing that capital in a variety of directions. That is to say, we are investing in new technologies, new ways of organizing business, new supply chains, so on and so forth. And the real question is whether those are solid investments or those are malinvestments or poor investments.
1: It sounds like you're talking about AI and data centers and things like that as a big subject of those investments.
0: Well, maybe that's certainly one of the big items in there. You know, we're certainly gambling a lot on relatively little. You know, if it turns out that those AI and data centers make American workers significantly more productive, then we'll feel those effects in terms of a improved American economy and improved American wealth. But if they don't, right, if they don't yield those productivity gains, you know, then we'll be feeling the opposite effects. And those are likely to be much larger, longer term. Then the Straits of Hormuz will be for the U.S. For regional players, you know, this is a total change of the game, to use that hackneyed phrase. You know, if you're the UAE, if you're Qatar, if you're heck, if you're even Iran, you know, this is a big deal. This is a big deal. But the U.S. Less of a deal.
1: We're talking about what a deal to end the Iran war could mean for consumers and businesses in Wisconsin. Thomas Kemp is with us, chair and professor in the Department of Economics at UW-Eau Claire. When we see jumps in inflation, the cost of key products like gas prices, food prices, and things like that, Thomas, what do we know about what consumers do? What kind of areas do we cut back in that might affect the wider economy?
0: Yeah, it's kind of, you know, when I teach. Well, let's talk about trade deficits, because that's, in some theory, how we got into this situation. You know, I teach my first year students about trade deficits. The surest way to get out of a trade deficit is just wreck the economy, because then you can't afford to buy imported goods. And the data backs that pretty solidly. And so, you know, as these prices rise, consumers do shift away from goods and services that are marginally less necessary. You know, you think of the things that any of your listeners, right? So what do you stop buying? And it's probably not things like healthcare. It's probably not things like education. If you needed legal services, it's probably not that. You know, what it is it might be some smaller ticket consumer goods, might be vacations, things like that. And those items all have relatively low domestic value added. Compared to the former list of items, which have relatively high domestic value added, you know, that is the former list, you know, legal services, medical, healthcare, these all contribute very significantly to the U.S. economy, where sort of smaller ticket consumer items contribute marginally less to the U.S. economy, and if you allow me, I need to explain that a little bit further, and that's that. You know, we might think like, well, I spend a lot of money on small ticket consumer items, but yeah, a lot of the value out of that is domestic, though. So if you think about most of the markup on a lot of the imported, seemingly imported consumer items that one buys at the store, a lot of that markup is at the retail or the wholesale level, which is inside the United States. What you see is a movement away from relatively smaller tickets consumer items and larger ticket luxury items or sort of luxury expenditures, and then towards sort of more domestic produced mainstay items with inelastic demand, as we say in economics, or basically items that you can't do without.
1: When I've talked to you and other economists over the last year plus or so about the job market, it seems like the trend here is, okay, companies aren't massively laying people off, but they're also not particularly hiring people, and uncertainty is a big part of this. We don't want to make big moves, and we don't know what the future holds. This Iran war, did that contribute to that uncertainty and reinforce that big question mark in the minds of people who hire or don't hire people?
0: Yeah, uncertainty is definitely the word of the era that we live in. Certainly nothing new to the US economy or even the global economy, but does not seem to be, well, let's just say that things seem very uncertain on almost all fronts. And as I always say, right, uncertainty is expensive. So if you're trying to operate as a business, right, you are hedging against uncertainty. If you're a consumer, you're hedging against uncertainty. Everybody is sort of holding back a little bit because of uncertainty, and maybe a lot bit. The labor market in particular, right, so the jobs reports the last couple of months have either been revised upward or were larger than expected. So there does seem to be some hiring going on recently. Certainly prior to that, there was a lot of evidence that firms were sort of holding off on hiring. So perhaps we're past that time. It's really hard to say more locally here in Wisconsin. I don't see really a huge boon in job growth. So it's somewhat hard for me to reconcile those more local anecdotal observations that I see with the larger federal numbers. That's not to say that I dispute them. I certainly do not. But it may be that the region here is maybe lagging behind the rest of the United States a little bit, which it often does.
1: A twist here, Thomas. Last time I talked to you, it was about the economics of skateboarding and the value of recreation, right, and entertainment on the economy. We've got this World Cup going on now, not happening in Wisconsin at all, of course. Does it hosting an event like the World Cup bring an economic boost?
0: Yes, certainly to the region, right? So to hosting location, the World Cup is going to bring some. Here, I thought I was getting all excited to talk about
1: Sorry.
0: skateboarding here, and that's the World Cup, right? I know nothing about soccer or football, as the rest of the world calls it. But yeah, for sure, it's going to bring some local economic impact. But it's relatively short-lived. The real benefit of those type of events, like the World Cup, are sort of the prestige and sort of soft value that it brings to a nation. For example, the whole world is still able to participate in this thing, this World Cup, here in the United States, despite all this other stuff going on. With the uncertainties that we've alluded.
1: Hey, we'll leave it there. Thanks to Thomas Kemp, Chair and Professor in the Department of Economics at UW-Eau Claire, looking at the impact of the end of the Iran war, apparent end, on Wisconsin's economy. Coming up, join a robotic dive into the depths of Lake Superior. Find out about the underwater world of Superior Maximus, the deepest point in the Great Lakes.
2: We're going down in darkness for a pretty long time, so it's kind of magical when we get close to the bottom and we can flip those lights on, and it's like a whole other world.
1: That's next here on WPR News.
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4: Two young zoologists stake everything on a daring 7-year adventure, driving deep into the uncharted Kalahari Desert to live among untouched wildlife. There, Mark and Delia Owens face fierce predators, treacherous droughts, and harrowing isolation to protect one of Earth's last pristine wildernesses. 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
1: It's Wisconsin Today. I'm Rob Ferret. Researchers are using a robot to venture into the deepest part of the world's largest freshwater lake, traveling 1,300 feet below the surface of Lake Superior. It's an area known as Superior Maximus. The robot descends more than 3.5 football fields, including the end zones, to where no light can penetrate and only a handful of species can survive. The expedition team hopes to learn about a recent phenomenon of emaciated lake trout so thin that scientists refer to them as zombie fish. They also hope the images help people gain a greater appreciation for the Great Lakes. Filmmaker Yvonne Drabert helped guide the expedition. She's co-founder of Inspired Planet Productions, a fellow at the Royal Canadian Geographical Society, and a National Geographic Explorer. She spoke with Kate Archer-Kent.
2: Give us a sense of this environment that's 1,300 feet below the surface. What is it like down there?
3: Well, you know, no one's been there for 40 years, so we didn't know what we were going to find. But once you get down there, it's about the pressure down there is about 40 times what we experience up on the surface. So there's going to be some weird life that lives down there that's super specialized living down there. It's actually kind of more like the surface of the moon than what we see up here on the top of the water. So we were pretty excited about what we might find. And we did find some pretty cool critters down there.
2: Pretty cool critters. I mean, the light from your robot shining on this environment, be our eyes and ears. What do you see and hear from the images that are down there?
3: Yeah, well, it's 1,300 feet down. So we lose the light, 100 meters, 80 meters from the surface. So we're going down in darkness for a pretty long time. So it's kind of magical when we get close to the bottom and we can flip those lights on. And it's like a whole other world. And so when we get down, we flip the lights on and we see lots of these little critters called mysis. They're like a freshwater shrimp. And folks probably haven't seen these guys around because they are a deep water species. But every day they actually move up and down as the sun sets. They come higher up in the water column, and then when the sun rises again, they come back down to the bottom. So we find them down there in the darkness, and we see them zooming all around. And the other critter that we find down there, quite a few of these guys, we found a lot of deep water sculpin. And so that's a fish that spends its entire life on the lake bottom. It doesn't have a swim bladder, so it always just sits down there on the bottom. And, you know, these guys are pretty special. They can handle all that pressure, and they eat a lot of these mysis shrimp that we see zooming around. So it's a pretty active, life-filled environment down there.
2: How do they interact or react to your equipment suddenly coming down into their world? Do they scatter away from the light?
3: It's interesting. These are dark environment creatures. So we suspect there might be some impact from the lights, but we actually think the sculpin might also be using the lights to help them hunt for mysis. And so we have seen a bit of that activity. And we actually have lasers on our robot that we use to measure things underwater. And we found with a few different fish, including the deep water sculpin, that the sculpin will chase the lasers, kind of like, cats with laser pointers up here. So they are, it doesn't seem to be too detrimental to them. And they do seem to use it to their advantage, which is pretty cool.
2: You mentioned that there was this expedition to Superior Maximus in 1985. What was that expedition like compared to now? And what is known about this area?
3: Yeah. So in the late 80s, we had submersible expeditions going around the Great Lakes using a big sub, the Johnson Sea Link 2, to go and see what was at the bottom of our lakes. And that happened, 1985, 1986, they visited this part of the world. They even put down a time capsule down there that we were hoping to see, but haven't found it yet. But we had this period after that where no one's been down there since. And those were big expeditions. It was a giant research vessel, a lot of funds going into it. But, technology has really moved forward. And 40 years later, a small crew like us, along with the help of the DNR, who, is there as a great support for us, we're able to go out there and just check it out ourselves with a much smaller crew and a much smaller robot. So instead of putting humans in a sub and sending them down, we're able to send the robot down and see, 4K video in real time of what we're looking at. So, things things have changed a bit, but I think that same spirit of exploration runs through all of these missions.
2: You are making this film hidden below the Great Lakes. It's called, set to debut in 2028. What do we have to gain by going to this depth? What do we learn?
3: Ooh. Well, you know, I think we've all seen these really amazing films and videos from life in the ocean, right?
2: Mm-hmm.
3: And we spend a lot of time seeing sharks and whales and coral reefs, but we live right here on the Great Lakes. And so there's a pretty amazing universe of life and ecosystems just right outside our doors. And so for us, it's really about showing people what's down there, what's right in their own backyard, so that maybe when they close their eyes and think of, you know, life in the water, they think of freshwater species, because that's what's right next door to us. And if they think about them, they can see them through things like our robot videos, they might care a little more about the future of those animals. So that's kind of our goal. And if we can show people, you know, what's down there, and if we can see that these are active living environments, we may all try to conserve those environments a little better for the future.
2: Yvonne, you've said how diving to these depths, it's not like a one and done adventure. You need to go again and again, and sometimes you won't find what you're looking for from what the robot gives you, but you keep going, you keep trying. What does success look like for you in these dives?
3: Yeah, our live stream to Superior Maximus really was just the start for us. With wildlife videography, you're not generally just going out there and getting the really magical stuff right away. You're going and you're learning about the environment. You're learning when animals are active. And it takes quite a bit of time. With our adventure to Superior Maximus there, we went to the deepest spot because, you know, obviously, that's what we told people we were going to do. But we often look for places underwater that have cool bathymetry. So contours on the landscape, rock piles, cliffs, edges under there, because that's where fish like to hang out. So we did have a really good look at Superior Maximus. We even went back again to have another look after the live stream. But we're also exploring all that deep water environment all around Superior Maximus to see who's living down there and to try to get some shots of these other animals that we didn't see during the live stream.
2: It also, that having that footage must really not only help scientists, but help us, you know, have a new appreciation for the Great Lakes and this system and what we can't see.
3: Yeah, we really like to show folks, you know, the unexpected, something they might not have seen before or know about, and just try to expand their imaginations about what life looks like in our lakes. It's really satisfying for us to be able to work with someone like Sean Sitar and his crew from the DNR to share that footage to see if there's any value in it scientifically. For instance, we saw a whole lot of deep water sculpin, and that was a little surprising for Sean how many we saw. So maybe there's some value there, but really we're trying to connect with all of the folks who live around the lakes. There's 40 million of us living around the lakes, to try to make a deeper personal connection to what's out there.
2: Yvonne, thank you so much for joining us and sharing this expedition.
3: Thanks so much for having me, Kate.
2: That is Canadian filmmaker Yvonne Drabert, who helped guide the expedition to the deepest point of Lake Superior. Now we turn to Sean Sitar, a science officer with the research vessel Lake Char and a fisheries research biologist with the Michigan Department of Natural Resources, who was part of this expedition. Sean, welcome.
4: Thanks for having me.
2: You've studied the Great Lakes and the Superior Maximus for decades now, and this is the first time you've seen this depth of Lake Superior really up close. What was that experience like for you?
4: It was really exciting. As you've mentioned, I've studied this for quite some time, for 20 years, and it's really exciting to have eyes on the environment I've been studying indirectly. I think one of the great challenges in fisheries compared to other wildlife biology is how the animal lives in its environment. We normally can't see that, especially in this deep water work. So it was really exciting to get eyes on the bottom.
2: As those images start to come back up to you in the boat, what are you seeing and what are you kind of digesting as these images come in?
4: So obviously we're looking for life, but also that's an important thing for the animals, the habitat. So at Superior Maximus, one of the I guess, surprising things I noticed was the presence of rocks. I think for most people, that may seem somewhat mundane, or there's no context for that. But typically in large lakes and deep water areas, even in the oceans, a lot of the deeper zones are muddy or silty. But we saw quite a bit of rock, and lake trout and other species of fish rely on rocks to deposit their eggs, and so it's spawning habitat. So to me, that was really exciting to see.
2: How can you tell if a habitat is healthy at that depth, especially when you haven't seen it from day to day, year to year, decade to decade?
4: Yeah, that's a really good question. So at least for fish spawning habitat, something like the lake trout, which is related to the salmon, they actually need pretty clean, small boulder-sized rocks. And the interstitial spaces, the spaces in between them, when the eggs fall into that, it creates a protective environment so that predators can't get to them, and also wave and current activities can't dislodge them. So the habitat and the rocks down there look pretty clean. You know, it's normal to have a little bit of plankton on top of that, or silt. But in degraded environments, such as, where zebra mussels, an invasive mussel that invaded the Great Lakes in Lake Michigan, Lake Huron, they've encrusted everything, and they've removed a lot of that interstitial space. So fortunately, what we saw down there looked very healthy.
2: As part of this mission, you and your team are also on the lookout for zombie fish, these emaciated lake trout that have been increasing in numbers. What can you tell us about this aspect, and why you're studying this fish?
4: So I think most people don't realize, under the radar, there are a lot of scientists studying the health of the Great Lakes ecosystem. So the Michigan has a presence on all four of the Great Lakes with a fleet of research vessels. So we happen to be the Lake Superior one, and we study fish populations, both near shore and also offshore. So we've been studying the Siskiwits since out there at Superior Maximus since 2006, and they are the deep water form of the lake trout. So there's actually four subspecies of lake trout in Lake Superior. We're fortunate to have that type of diversity. And the Siskiwit is the deep water form that has high adaptations to deal with low light conditions and also deep water. And since over the last 20 years, we've noticed a slight decline in the populations, which is normal in ecology. You know, we have these predator-prey cycles that operate. However, over the last 3 years, we noticed a higher incidence of emaciated fish. Typically in surveys, we look for anomalies in fish. So we do see emaciated fish once in a while. And, you know, there's a very small fraction of populations where some animals just have some health issues, or they don't compete as well for food. So we see that to some low incidence. But however, the last 3 years, we saw a high incidence in the deeper parts of Lake Superior, which are in Michigan. Mm-hmm. And so the levels were so high that we realized that something significant is operating down there.
2: I was shocked about the light from the robot shining right on a Busch beer can. like that to me is so surprising. How can our pollution reach this remote place on the planet?
4: Well, there's like two dimensions to it. One, that probably is an older beer can. So, you know, we are learning to take our environment more. Mm-hmm. But the persistence of human impact is longer than we think. So it's a good example of that. And hopefully, you know, once people kind of laugh about it, they can reflect on like, well, you know, we do have an impact on this planet. And we are the species that has the responsibility to take care of it, too.
2: With Superior Maximus, you call deep water areas fragile, in a place where there is no room for air. Can you talk about what you mean by that?
4: So life on Earth in extreme environments are very delicate. So if you look at the Arctic or like Superior Maximus or high alpine areas, it's a very harsh environment. And just like some humans that live in harsh environments, they have to have the right set of skills and traits to live in that environment. You know, when we live in cities or more temperate areas, you know, we have that luxury of a lot of redundancy. But these other areas are very extreme, so you can't make a mistake, so to speak. So when we think about Superior Maximus, another way to look at the Great Lakes is think of the high peaks of the Himalayas. Mm-hmm. So Lake Superior is like Mount Everest. And so this area around Superior Maximus is like the summit. So, you know, it's very difficult for life to live there, but it does. And it ends up being very fragile. So when we look at extreme environments and animals and these ecosystems that are extreme, they can be a barometer or like a canary in a coal mine of indicating effects from humans. You know, they can give us a good gauge of impact. So if they're very healthy, like we see Superior Maximus is pretty healthy, that's a good sign about the ecosystem.
2: But what might it say about these emaciated fish? Are you having to look in other places or try a different hypothesis as to what might be going on?
4: I'm not the only researcher on the Great Lakes. Actually, we have a great community of really smart people working in all jurisdictions, the tribes, the federal government, our Canadian counterparts, and universities. So at least in Lake Superior, I've spoken with my colleagues, and none of them have really seen many emaciated or zombies. So fortunately, this is really localized in the deepest extent. So again, you know, this is an extreme environment. And maybe that region has a food limitation. But we are also checking for other things like disease and also contaminants to make sure.
2: Before we let you go, what does the weather and the conditions need to be like on Lake Superior in order to put that equipment down to such a depth to allow that robot to go down?
4: That's a really great question. So working in the Great Lakes is unusual in that a lot of freshwater scientists are trained inland, working in lakes and rivers. And so we have this concept, you know, in relation to land. And then we have our counterparts in the marine fisheries that work in, you know, way offshore in giant systems. But the few of us that work on the Great Lakes, we're kind of caught in between. So it's kind of a hybrid of all that. And yeah, so the Great Lakes are like mini oceans, and they have great logistical challenges. So the weather has to be really good for us to conduct many of our operations because it becomes unsafe if sea conditions are too bad. And especially for the work we saw with the ROV, with Inspired Planet Group, you have to have really good conditions because that vehicle going down there is tethered. So you can't have a lot of wave action that torques on that. When we deploy nets at Superior Maximus, it is the maximum extent of where nets can be deployed on the bottom. And that 1,300 foot of water creates great resistance. So imagine a clothesline full of clothes that you're dragging through water. So if you're along the beach, it's not a big deal, but we're talking about a net full of fish from the bottom. And it takes us 2 hours just to get the net from the bottom to the surface at Superior Maximus. Typically, when we do fish surveys near shore, it's a 15 to 20 minute operation.
2: Wow. Wow. Sean, thank you so much for joining us.
4: Yeah, thanks for having me.
1: That's Sean Sitar, a science officer with the research vessel Lake Char and a fisheries research biologist with the Michigan DNR. Earlier, we heard from Canadian filmmaker and National Geographic explorer Yvonne Drabert. They talked to host Kate Archer-Kent. The film project is titled Hidden Below the Great Lakes. You can find their work on the Great Lakes, including around the Door County Peninsula, at inspiredplanet.ca.

0: Coming up, a longtime Wisconsin soccer player and coach lost his hands and feet after a near-fatal illness. He shares his story in a new memoir.
1: I didn't want to face it, but yet I did. Because to me, the first thing that crossed my mind after hearing about the amputations was, I'm done playing.
0: That's next here on WPR News.
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3: 1A is named after the First Amendment. 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
1: It's Wisconsin Today. I'm Rob Ferret. Scott Martin was a rising star in Wisconsin's soccer community, first as a player, then as a college coach. But he was struck by a rare flesh-eating infection that put him in a coma. He spent weeks fighting for his life. Ultimately, doctors had to amputate his hands and parts of both feet to save him. In the months and years that followed, Martin had to rebuild his body, his mind, and his identity as a coach and athlete. And he had to adapt to living with a disability, from facing discrimination to learning to use special electrically controlled hands. He chronicles his story in his new book, Play From Your Heart, A Journey Through Loss, Resilience, and the Beautiful Game. Martin lives in Stevens Point, where he continues to coach soccer. His memoir is out now. Scott, thanks for joining us.
2: Thank you, Rob. Very good to be here.
1: Well, I want to take your soccer career up to the point where the action in your book starts. Tell us a little bit about your background in soccer that led you to being a coach at UW-Eau Claire.
2: I had gone up the traditional ranks of first getting into education, and I was teaching social studies and history at West Bend. Had earned some accolades throughout my career coaching at the high school level. Marilyn Scrivseth, who was the athletic director at UW-Eau Claire at the time, got a hold of me. We had a great meeting and asked me to come on board and start the program. So that was really an interesting time to be able to take something from nothing and build it. So our first year, we ended up being nationally ranked, and everything was going on good from there until we got to a little bit of a fork in the road.
1: Yeah. And again, before that fork in the road, you had also played at UW Oshkosh. And this is before, right, soccer was the thing that kids did. You were on an earlier cutting edge for U.S. soccer in a lot of ways.
2: Yeah, actually, when I was 16, I was playing for the men's team. We would be playing against larger clubs in the Midwest at that time. So there's a lot of firsthand learning by getting butt kicked. So actually, at that time, Rob, a lot of it was educating the public, educating the kids that were growing up. A lot of people, one of my favorite things was trying to explain the offside rule to parents at the time in the mid-70s. So that was a difficult thing. But we knew what we had to do to make this game move forward in the United States.
1: You mentioned that fork in the road that really changed a lot of, I think, your vision for your future. Talk us through what happened.
2: That summer after my first year at UW-Eau Claire, like I said, we were nationally ranked. I was heading over to Europe with a group of college players playing three top tournaments over there. I always had opportunities to go in as a guest player. The year before that, I played against the Dutch Olympic team because I knew the coach. So everything was looking great. Nike got a hold of me and said, we've heard some good things. Hey, why don't you come on down and speak at our Midwest camp? 100 of the top high school players in the country. Yeah, you bet. You know, we're going to be there. National players, coaches from across the country. And when I got there, I was feeling okay. But after the first day, we got into a coaches exhibition match. And I actually, Rob, I've never done this before. I had to pull myself out because of fatigue. I had no idea what was going on. But I spent that night either throwing up profusely or sweating like crazy and shivering like crazy in my dorm room, realizing something was wrong. Didn't know where any doctors were outside of Chicago, but my mom was in Janesville, an hour and a half away. So we all know if doctor's not available, you go to mom. She, of course, in her female wisdom, said something's wrong. Get your butt over to the emergency room right away. And that's where things started tumbling in the wrong direction and going back to speaking about that fork in the road.
1: And ultimately, you end up in a coma. What you wake up and you do not know what has been happening for what weeks, a month, I think, at this point.
2: A month.
1: Yeah.
2: Yeah. A month. I woke up for a doctor. I think he was dancing around the issue and he was soft about it, but I couldn't move because I had lost 40 pounds of muscle through atrophy, being in a coma for a month. That sort of thing happens. And I couldn't speak because I was intubated. There were numerous machines in the room. And then he started going into the spiel about what happened. He said, okay, you had contracted group A strep with necrotizing fasciitis. Okay, I kind of get that. But then when he dropped the bomb of saying, the media has been calling it the flesh-eating disease. You know, this was what killed Jim Henson in 1990, creator of the Muppets. Then he mentioned the word amputation. Okay. And that's when I think my brain started shutting down, Rob, to be in all honesty. That's what I did. I skipped past denial, or excuse me, I didn't skip past denial. I held on to denial strong and hard for years to come. I didn't want to face what was going on. All of a sudden, going from a white guy in athletics being successful to all of a sudden now being labeled as disabled. And I started labeling myself as disabled as well.
1: You find out you've lost your hands. You're never going to be able to walk again like you did. You went through a long process of rehabilitation. In some ways, one blessing, one benefit of your athletic career, and your doctors and rehab people said to us, you had a mindset that lets you get through that rehab process. Tell us a little bit about that.
2: I had the work set to be able to go into it, but yet I had no clue what was going on. There were 4 months of rehabilitation in a hospital setting that I still had yet to go through. And then it was, now what? And now what? No clue of what was going to happen. Prosthetists that I worked with, you know, on creating items for disabled people, people with amputations, had never worked with a person that was bilateral hand amputee, let alone bilateral foot, partial foot amputee. So I became a quad amputee. How am I going to deal with that? How am I going to deal with that in our society that doesn't fare well with the disabled community as it is?
1: And this, I think, for a lot of people is a version of a nightmare. Take the thing you love the most in the world, in your case, soccer, and take away your perception of your ability to do it. You do come back and coach soccer, and we'll get into that. But in that moment and in those weeks, knowing that, hey, you were never going to be able to go out on a soccer field and play like you had before, how did your mind work with that?
2: I didn't want to face it. Mm-hmm. But yet I did, because to me, the first thing that crossed my mind after hearing about the amputations was I'm done playing. I was still playing at a higher level. We had just won an indoor championship. I was playing out of Minneapolis. And that was really hard. The way I try to describe it to people is this. Think of a concert pianist, not saying I was an amazing player or anything, but to me, concert piano, and all of a sudden somebody takes it away. There it goes. You know, my heart, my art was gone now. That's what I found. Very difficult.
1: We're talking to Scott Martin of Stevens Point. He's the author of the new memoir, Play From Your Heart, A Journey Through Loss, Resilience, and the Beautiful Game. It follows his experience as a soccer player and coach, the illness that led to the loss of both of his hands and parts of both feet, and what came next. Scott, you did go back to soccer, to coaching at various levels. You've remained attached to the game since then. What led you to say, hey, I'm not giving up, at least on this coaching part of soccer?
2: Oh, after the hospital, I mean, like I said, Rob, that I coached for 4 more years, but I ended up at the college level. I ended up running into the brick wall depression, which is no surprise. And in the book, that's the first thing I had to do when I was writing, be totally open and honest so people could get inside of my head, inside of my emotions on this. So I did, but I also realized that my coaching was becoming less than, my recruiting was becoming less than. We ended up falling out of the national rankings. I ended up resigning because that's what I should have done for the program. And from there, I mean, I ended up getting into a point where I decided to break myself down in order to build myself back up. I had to go through something extremely difficult in order to, I guess, rediscover myself. So that's a different fork in the road, again, that I ended up taking myself down this time. I was under control this time, and that's what I was going to do.
1: You mentioned depression being a wall. Another wall came from outside of you, people's perceptions of you as somebody who wanted to coach this active game with a disability. I think you overheard somebody after a job interview saying something like, why'd you bring a guy with no hands in to coach, you know, to audition as a soccer coach? The things you saw from potential employers, from players and others, mm-hmm. How did that affect you?
2: Mm-hmm. I lost some of my belief in society because I had never, you know, again, I went from a white guy coaching the athletics that was successful to now being labeled as disabled. I found out what that's been like. And it's interesting, Rob, that I've never been, in my mind, on how I view someone as being discriminatory against me or not, I've never found discrimination from a female. It's always come from males. And I'm not a psychologist to get into studying that, but it is intriguing. I think it has a lot to do with male mortality and the fear that what happened to me could happen to them. And I don't think males are capable or are less capable than females of being able to cope with something like that. See, because going back, when I first found out I lost my hands and such, I distanced myself. I didn't want to deal with it. So I get it.
1: One interesting tell that you come back to repeatedly in the book is, what do people do when they go to shake your hand and they see their your hands aren't what they were expecting to see?
2: Mm-hmm. It's most interesting, Rob, when someone shakes my hand, because it's an automatic thing to not look at the hand. You just meet hands. And if they happen to notice when they're shaking my hand, oftentimes, and again, it's always been males, pull back, not knowing, and I get it. You know, all of a sudden you're it's not a physical hand. It's not skin. It's rubber, the glove that I wear over these. And I've come across that sometimes where they've even, I sense a reaction that they have something over me, that they think less of me and therefore of my team. But that ends up being a positive for me because I use that in my preparation and thoughts as we go into that match. Because teams, players reflect how their coaches are. And therefore, they just gave me some free information. I'm going to use that information. And most of the time, we ended up beating teams like that. It is interesting.
1: One of my favorite portions of the book, Scott, is you're coaching for a club team. And the staff there looks at you and assigns you the C team, right? Well, these are the kids. We're glad we're making money from their parents. They're not going to go anywhere. How did you rise to that challenge?
2: Oh, well, there was a 20-year gap between me leaving coaching at the college level. I had an opportunity to become the head coach at Gonzaga. And then ended up going, first of all, in a very different direction. I ended up becoming a parent of five kids, two from Romania, three from Ethiopia. I came back when my youngest was old enough to be able to handle it. And that's what I ran into, another sense of position of discrimination. They didn't look, I don't know if they looked at my resume, they had to, but yet, no, you're not going to coach the A team, not the B team. Here's, you know, 12-year-olds, you get the C team. Yeah, like you said, Rob, bring in those checks. But that, to me, spurred me because it's strange how life can be. At this exact same time, I was coming around and returning to who I was. So therefore, working with these kids, they were just lacking confidence. They could play. They were just lacking confidence. So we ended up going on the same journey together. And that's what the second half of the book is all about. And I think that's what a lot of people are glomming onto and calling this a positive story in negative times. It's working with those 12-year-olds and how we both, or all of us, went down that same path for saying to heck with you to the people that thought that they couldn't do something and thought that I couldn't do something.
1: I'm going to detour a little as a longtime soccer parent watching from the sidelines. I love the way you approach coaching with your players. You talk about giving them the skills and the tools they need to make decisions on the field and know the flow of the game and go where they be. Whereas I've seen coaching that's you be in the spot that fits my scheme, and if you don't, you're in trouble. Why do you, and that seems, your way seems a more fun and a better way to develop people. Tell us a little bit about that philosophy.
2: I don't know why people have gotten, you know, I grew up with football, basketball, baseball as well. And it's all, that's very structured. But the coach, Klaus Kroner, who took me under his wing again when I was 16, I learned a lot about the freedom of the game. And I studied Johan Cruyff and what the Dutch were doing and Pep Guardiola with what he did. With Barcelona and then with Manchester City. It's the game itself, Rob, is so free-flowing. For example, I bring a boombox. We play music at our training sessions, not for the players, but for me to try to get them into that flow of the music, because we play jazz, blues, rock, you know, reggae, Motown, even some disco. So there's something free-flowing about it. And I've always had a mantra that has been, my mission is not to teach you, but to put you in a position to learn. It's totally different, but once they get it, and once they accept freedom, it's rock solid, and they become better players, and therefore they become a better team. Just because of something so simple, that's the way I look at it. It's simple. this game is free flowing. Why not let the players free flow, you know, flow freely, as long as they have the basic concepts, then they take it where they want to.
1: And Scott, as we wrap up, what are you hoping people take away from this memoir now that it's out in the world?
2: I hope they find it thought-provoking. I hope it gets people to talk about the disability community. Heck, we're coming out during the World Cup. Just to stir some conversation. We could all use a positive story. And if it's picked up that way, I'm totally happy with that.
1: Scott, we'll leave it there. Thanks so much for sharing your story with us.
2: Thanks, Rob. Appreciate it.
1: That's Scott Martin, award-winning soccer coach, educator, and advocate for the disability community. We've been talking about his new memoir. It's called Play From Your Heart, A Journey Through Loss, Resilience, and the Beautiful Game.

We just heard Scott Martin's story and how he maintained his love for soccer even after the disability that ended his playing career and disrupted his coaching career. And he and a lot of other soccer enthusiasts have a lot to pay attention to these days with the World Cup going on around North America for the next month. I was planning to watch some of the games this time around. So far, I've watched a lot more than I thought I would going in. How about you? Are you watching the World Cup? We want to hear from you. 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Wisconsin Today producers include Trevor Hook, Mackenzie Crummy, and Beatrice Lawrence. 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I'm Rob Ferret. 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
9: Journalists are increasingly leaving corporate news sites and going it on their own. 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From WAMU and NPR in Washington, this is 1A. Hi, I'm Nyla Boodoo in for Jen White. Today on 1A, the state of independent journalism. 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Today on 1A, we sit down with a panel of independent journalists to discuss what transparency, accountability, and sustainable growth looks like in this growing sector of the industry. 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That's all coming up after this news.
10: Live from NPR News in Washington, I'm Korva Coleman. FBI Director Kash Patel says multiple people are in custody. That's after law enforcement identified a potential threat to the UFC event at the White House last weekend. NPR's Kerry Johnson reports the investigation is ongoing.
11: Kash Patel announced the possible threat in a social media post Tuesday morning, days after thousands of people massed in Washington, D.C. for the event to celebrate President Trump's birthday. The FBI director says the Bureau and law enforcement partners, quote, stopped cold a possible attack by people from outside the area. Fox News, which first reported the incident, says five people are under arrest. Fox says the alleged plan involved using explosive-laden drones to strike buildings in downtown D.C. and then target spectators as they fled. The Justice Department has not publicly shared more details about the people in custody and any charges they may face. Kerry Johnson, NPR News, Washington.
10: President Trump is continuing to discuss the Iran preliminary agreement and other pressing issues with G7 leaders in France. NPR's Franco Ordonez reports Trump had some strong words for Israel's prime minister.
12: President Trump says the next phase of negotiations should be easier than the first round that led to the signing of the Memorandum of Understanding. But Trump also said the Israeli prime minister, Benjamin Netanyahu, needs to dial down the aggression in Lebanon.
13: I've had a great relationship with Bibi, but now Bibi has to be more responsible with respect to Lebanon.
12: Tension has been high between Trump and Netanyahu over Israel's aggression toward the Iran-backed militant group. Trump has complained that the strikes are hurting the efforts to strike a peace deal with Iran. Trump said if Israel can't do the job, then Syria should take over the fight against Hezbollah. Franco Ordonez, NPR News, Evian, France.
10: Fans at many World Cup games are facing dangerously hot, humid weather. NPR's Rebecca Hersher reports public health officials are urging fans to stay hydrated and to take other precautions.
14: More than a third of World Cup matches are at risk for dangerously hot, humid conditions, according to an analysis by NPR. High humidity and temperatures over 90 degrees in Houston sent multiple World Cup fans to the hospital, and the National Weather Service issued an extreme heat warning for Miami on the day that city hosted its first match. People attending matches in the U.S. and Canada can bring a factory-sealed water bottle into the stadium to help stay hydrated. Public health experts also recommend staying in the shade as much as possible, including when waiting in line. Umbrellas, hats, and loose-fitting clothing can also help protect against heat exhaustion. Rebecca Hersher, NPR News.
10: On Wall Street, the Dow Jones Industrials are up about 300 points. 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
1: This is Wisconsin Public Radio News at 10:04. I'm Alex Crow. Senator Tammy Baldwin says the Army mishandled a major vehicle contract by giving it to a private equity-backed company instead of a Fox Valley manufacturer. Joe Schultz has more on a letter that the Wisconsin Democrat sent to the Secretary of the Army.
3: In the letter, Baldwin raised concerns about production delays for Joint Light Tactical Vehicles, or JLTVs. She also called on the military to explore alternatives for making the vehicles. In 2023, the Army awarded an $8.6 billion contract to manufacture thousands of JLTVs to Indiana-based AM General instead of Oshkosh Defense. Oshkosh produced the original JLTVs under the previous contract. Baldwin says AM General is about 2 years behind on delivering the vehicles. A spokesperson for Oshkosh Defense says the company stands ready if the military needs additional JLTVs. The local UAW stressed that it wants to see that work go to union plants in Oshkosh. Joe Schultz, Wisconsin Public Radio.
1: President Donald Trump's administration is asking a federal appeals court to quickly order the Wisconsin Elections Commission to hand over unredacted voter registration data ahead of the November election. The Trump administration is asking the Seventh Circuit Court of Appeals for an expedited court schedule. They're suggesting absentee ballots could be sent to, quote, non-citizens and, quote, fraudulent registrants. This is Wisconsin Public Radio.
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0: This is 1A. I'm Nyla Boodoo in for Jen White. Mass layoffs, shrinking ad revenue, constant attacks from the President of the United States.
1: You're crooked, and Meet the Press is crooked, and so is ABC and CBS and CNN. You're one-sided crooked network.
0: Those are just a few of the problem journalists working at corporate news organizations confront on a regular basis. At the same time, trust in news has hit a 10-year low. That's according to a new survey published today from Oxford's Reuters Institute for the Study of Journalism. In recent years, a growing number of journalists are leaving corporate news to start their own publications online, but that path isn't without its challenges. While more people are turning to social media and independent creators to find news than ever before, very few are willing to pay for it. Today on 1A, this hour, we're examining the state of independent journalism. What can we learn from independent journalists, and how do ethics, transparency, and accountability factor in without the structures of corporate media? Coming up, we're going to be hearing from a slate of independent journalists around the country who are carving out their own corner of the internet and finding success in the very noisy digital news landscape. But first, joining me in studio in Washington is Liz Kelly Nelson. She's the founder of Project C. That's a research hub, community, and strategic home for independent journalists. She's also a former vice president of Vox. Liz, thank you for being with us. Welcome to 1A.
2: Thanks for having me. Really glad to be here.
0: We also want to hear from you listening. Do you get your news from any independent journalists? If so, where do you find them? How much, if anything, do you pay to access it? If you don't, where do you turn to for news instead? We know you listen to 1A, but you can email us at 1A@wamu.org. Liz, we're hearing so many terms around this. So first, I wonder if we can just start with what's the difference with a news influencer or creator and an independent journalist who's using social media to publicize their work?
2: Yeah, there are so many words that are floating around to describe what's happening out there and the sources where people are getting their news from these days. At Project C and the Independent Journalism Atlas, which is a listing of more and more practitioners that are doing this, we really focus on what we define as creator model journalists. And these are journalists or people who have journalistic training or working journalistically, just happen to be doing it on distributed social platforms and in places like Substack or on TikTok. It's like the difference between calling somebody a print journalist and a broadcast journalist. Now add creator journalist to that. Now, where things start getting fuzzy and where there's a lot of gray areas, there are a lot of people out there who are addressing the news on social platforms, but maybe they're not doing it as journalistically. And that's really where we think of the term news influencer, or just influencers, like really who are coming in. And you see a lot of people, whether it is Joe Rogan at one end of the spectrum, or you might have an aunt or uncle on Facebook who is constantly talking about the news, they might be influencing somebody. There's a lot of variability there. But where we concentrate at Project C is really on journalists who are migrating into these social spaces.
0: And about a third of journalists identify as creator journalists, meaning they independently publish news, commentary, or other content outside of a traditional media organization. That's according to a 2025 study by Muckrake. Half of the creator journalist survey said they've been self-publishing for more than 5 years. I should add, while I work at 1A, I have also started doing my own work as an independent journalist. Liz, do you think I represent a trend, or is this a fundamental shift?
2: It's a fundamental shift at this point. It's no longer a trend. And it's interesting because it's more pronounced in the United States than it is anywhere else in the world. I was talking to a woman from the Netherlands yesterday about how they don't see this. And it's pretty clear the reasons why we're seeing it here. One is what you talked about up top, which is the decline of trust in media. The Reuters report, talks about that broadly for trust in media across the globe. In the U.S., the Gallup poll measures that every September. And last year, 28% was where they came in the U.S. with trust in media, the lowest it's ever been since they started tracking. And so that leads to a lot of things, one of which is ad revenue and subscriber revenue going away, which has led to, since the year 2000, 75% of the newsroom jobs in the U.S. have disappeared. And so it is a trend for a lot of reasons, but most definitely because the jobs just aren't there anymore in the way they used to be. And I talked to a lot of college students as well who were really fired up and excited about going into journalism. And the conversations that

0: I have with them now are you may not walk directly into a newsroom job, and you need to be prepared for that future. So yeah, it is definitely a sustained, I think, structure and a way that we are going to be experiencing journalism going forward.
1: To your point, about 20% of U.S. adults say they regularly get news from news influencers on social media. Among U.S. adults under 30, that rises to 39%. That's according to a 2025 survey from Pew Research. Adults under 30 also say they trust information from national news organizations about as much as they trust information from social media sites. Liz, how do you react to that? How should we be thinking about this?
0: Well, you know, as journalists, and I've been in journalism for over 25 years, and I like you, probably Nyla, and a lot of other journalists got into this because we want to make the world a better place and to connect people with information that they need to vote, to make economic decisions, to decide where they're going to live, all of the things. And increasingly, where people are getting that information is on distributed social platforms, and it's especially those younger audiences. So as journalists individually, but also as a journalism industry, we really need to be thinking about paying attention to that next generation audience. So right now, that's Gen Z, but also Gen Alpha. You know, I have a 16-year-old son whose primary news sources are YouTube and TikTok. He's representative of his generation. He will be voting in the next presidential election. So I think as the journalism industry and as journalists, we definitely need to be making sure that fact-based, rigorous information is showing up on these platforms.
1: And but how are the algorithmic feeds like TikTok, for example, changing the way people are receiving and interacting with news?
0: Yeah, well, so what we know, especially about Gen Z and Gen Alpha, is that they are getting their news in something that, like, I've seen described as time pass mode, right? It's coming to them as they are just kind of looking through the algorithm and what's coming to them. They're not going out usually and seeking news. It's what comes to them. So it really is not about how many subscribers you have. It's not about how many people who are paying. It's really about how you are able to differentiate yourself and rise in that algorithm, right? Especially if you're a video journalist, you know, like Dave Jorgensen, who you're going to be talking to in the next segment, you know, really, like, what are the ways that you can make sure that your work is showing up there? Because, you know, it's very difficult now to, like, kind of raise your hand and get somebody to come and subscribe to you. And we know that that younger generation, as they age, they are not like suddenly hitting a magic age where they subscribe to the New York Times or the Washington Post.
1: We're talking to Liz Kelly Nelson. She's the founder of Project C. That's a research hub, community, and strategic home for independent journalists. Liz, you know, corporate media organizations often have strict standards and policies for their staff, whether that's about ethics, conflict of interest, fact-checking, transparency around sponsored content. Now we're seeing AI policies that are becoming more standard. There's no across-the-board standard for independent journalists. So how are journalists navigating this gray area, and how do you want consumers to think about this?
0: Yeah, so there's a lot of work. At Project C, we continue to do work with a group called Trusting News to help define what responsible creator journalism looks like and what are the factors that we're looking for. We encourage creators who work with Project C, and we have over 200 now who are members of the Project C community, to do things like have a posted ethics statement, to be very clear about how they're funded and what that funding buys for their funders, you know, whether there's any editorial control or not, to do things like be very clear about, you know, citing their sources, right? Like all of the things that we know to be true and good from a journalistic point of view. Now, there are places where creator model journalism and the standards for what is ethical do diverge from traditional journalism. And one of the biggest ones is around bias. The SPJ Code of Ethics, one of the cornerstones of it for decades, has been impartiality. And what we know about audiences and what they're looking for now is, like, one of the biggest things that has led to the loss of trust in mainstream media is that that claim of impartiality is not believed, right? They look at a headline, they look at a photo choice, they look at how something is characterized in mainstream media and say, that is biased, and you're telling me you're impartial, so I don't trust you. On the other hand, creators are more likely than not to be very transparent about identity, how they feel about a particular story or issue, often their political allegiance, but that is perceived by audiences as actually being more trustworthy because they are being transparent about it. So it is a target what this looks like. But we have seen some issues crop up where, you know, it's the opposite of best practice. There's a creator model journalist named Carlos Eduardo Espina, who is, I think, a great example of somebody who's built a huge audience. He was profiled by the New York Times last year. It's like the one man Latino Telemundo on TikTok. Well, it came out earlier this year that he'd accepted $400,000 from Tom Steyer's campaign in California as a consultant. But he also happened to be posting pro-Steyer information on his TikTok. But he said, well, they didn't pay me for that. They paid me to be a consultant. So that really does, you know, put this in stark relief.
1: Almost out of time, really quickly, for consumers, what do you want them to know about this space?
0: I want them to be really aware of who is producing fact-based, rigorous information. Look for those signs. Look for the transparency around funding. Look for the citing of sources. Look for those things that you believe to be fact-based and follow those, because the algorithm is full of so much that is not that. Really, you need to like make sure that you are getting a healthy news diet.
1: That was Liz Kelly Nelson. She's the founder of Project C, a research hub, community, and strategic home for independent journalists. She's also a former vice president of Vox. Liz, thank you so much for your time.
0: Thanks for having me.
1: Coming up, we're going to be asking, what does it take to thrive as an independent journalist? We're going to sit down with three journalists who are finding success outside of legacy news. When we return, you can keep the questions coming. I see them. We're going to get to them after the break. You can email us at 1A at WAMU.org. I'm Nyla Boodoo. 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
9: This is 1A. I'm Nyla Boodoo in for Jen White. We're discussing the state of independent journalism, and we're asking you, where do you get your news? Kit emails, I get my news from 1A, thank you, the New York Times, and from a few Substack newsletters, including Andrew Sullivan, Paul Krugman, and Diane Rehm. 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Joining us now from Kansas City is Dave Jorgensen. He's the co-founder of Local News International Media, that's a news platform and media strategy organization. He's also the former senior video reporter at the Washington Post. Dave, welcome to 1A.
10: Hey, thanks so much for having me.
9: Taylor Lorenz is also with us. She's a technology journalist and author of Extremely Online, The Untold Story of Fame, Influence, and Power on the Internet. She's also a former technology columnist for The Washington Post. Taylor, welcome back.
11: Thanks for having me.
9: Before starting your own respective media platforms, each of you worked at prominent national news publications like The Washington Post. Taylor, when and why did you choose to go independent? And then Dave, you can answer after.
11: Yeah, I actually started independent. So I began as an independent blogger before getting into traditional media. When my editor, the best editor of all time, Mark Seibel, retired in June of 2024, the same week that they replaced the editor-in-chief, there was a lot of turmoil at Washington Post. I decided to start planning to go independent, and I ultimately left right before the election because I'd sort of polled people whether it was best to leave right before, right after the election. A lot of other Post people left right after. And I wanted to be able to commentate on the election. So I left right before.
9: Dave, what about you?
10: Yeah, it wasn't just one major moment for me, you know, like that movie moment of now is the time to walk out of these hallowed halls. But it was a series of things that happened. And some of it was my own personal ambition of, hey, I've created this TikTok account, The Post, but what else can I do with it? I sort of describe it as I just kind of hit a ceiling there, not unlike, you know, Grandpa Joe taking fizzy bubbles. Anyway, another Wonka reference for you. But yeah, I just kind of got there to a point where it felt like the right time. And I also, you know, I had a couple people to go with. It was my two bosses in video there who were also interested in starting our own thing. And so it was kind of nice to just go from the last day at the Post to the next day, which was literally a Tuesday to Wednesday for us, of still posting online and still having that editorial process with them. But it was just to my own personal accounts.
9: And so, Dave, at Local News International, you publish short-form videos on social media almost daily. You also have a bi-weekly newsletter where you go deeper on the topics you cover in the videos. How many people, like you mentioned a group of people, how many people are you working with? Who's doing this with you?
10: So there's three of us co-founders. It's myself, Micah Gelman, and Lauren Sachs, and they're my two bosses at the Post. And we're sort of the main employees of Local News International. But we also have another former Postie, Sarah Hashemi, does the graphics for us, some video graphics as well as for the newsletter. And Chris Vasquez, who actually was my intern on TikTok many years ago and then hired and then eventually left and has now come back to us part-time writing the in-depth newsletter for Thursday, going deeper into stories. So it's really great because our audience that we built at the Post now recognizes these other sort of, you know, characters from the universe that are now part of this independent venture.
9: You have paid membership options, Dave, but your journalism is free to access. How did you decide how to do that?
10: Yeah, so I mean, that can evolve. Right now, we very much want both newsletters to be free to access. You do get them a day earlier if you're a paid member. And the big thing, because you know we are video first, is that when we launch our long form series, which will be soon, is that the people who are members will get early access to that. And they also, you know, they get access to our quarterly town hall where they can talk directly to me. Generally, they just have much more direct access, which is a big thing for both independent journalists but also creators.
9: A Pew Research study published in February found that 16% of U.S. adults say they paid for news in the past year, whether that's through subscriptions, memberships, or donations. Only 8% of U.S. adults surveyed say individual Americans have a responsibility to pay for news. We're hearing from you. Perrette emails, I pay monthly for three independent reporters. Aaron Parnas is my favorite, mostly because he will prioritize news about the Trump Epstein files. Another reporter focuses on naming, explaining, and holding the Trump administration accountable. Ground News also gives multiple perspectives. Taylor, you write a newsletter on Substack called User Mag, where paid subscribers get access to your full reporting. You've also said you don't have advertisers, outside funding, you don't accept political money. What are the challenges of running an entirely member-funded news site?
11: It's incredibly challenging. I have a Patreon. I try to, you know, do my best to fundraise as much as possible. But I think making money directly from subscriptions is, I would say, secondary to the challenge of navigating the platforms. But it's incredibly hard. Nobody wants to pay for news. And this, you know, it's funny with the people that you just mentioned take political money. You know, somebody like Aaron Parnas has taken political money. Carlos Espinosa was mentioned earlier. Most of these people that, you know, you ask, who do you follow as for independent journalism, they'll start naming these influencers that take, you know, funding, which I can't, you know, I would never do.
9: Dave, what is your policy on that? How do you disclose that to your audience?
10: Yeah, I'm very much in line with Taylor on this. We have a page on our website, an ethics and transparency page that not only outlines just our general outlook. You know, we don't use AI to make our videos. We have a certain way that certain words that we'll use to describe certain events. You know, for instance, our very first newsletter went out and said, hey, what's happening to Gaza's genocide? We'll say things like that. As far as money and where it's coming from, we have all different sources. We have the newsletter. We have a couple grants. We get most of our money from advertising. We have this great longstanding deal with Harry's Razors, where we've made these videos with them, and that I'm really proud of those because that's in line with our audience. You know, we are promoting a brand and we're very transparent about it, but people really like it and it feels like it matches, you know, our young audience of people in their 20s, mostly men.
9: That's just to be clear. Oh, go ahead, Taylor.
11: I just thought to pop it. I would love to do advertising. I would love to have advertisers. That would be amazing. Unfortunately, because of the topics I cover that are not considered brand safe, I don't receive a lot of advertising.
9: Thanks for sharing that. That's Taylor Lorenz, also with us from Kansas City, Dave Jorgensen. And I want to welcome Jerusalem Demsis to the conversation. She's the editor-in-chief of The Argument. That's a liberal media company covering the politics and economics of growth, technology and society, gender and family. She's a former staff writer at The Atlantic. Hi, Jerusalem.
12: Hi, thanks so much for having me.
9: Jerusalem, I wanted to add, while we're talking about who pays for news, Pew Research found that just under a third of people who say they do also identify as liberal Democrats. That's a group you know very well at The Argument. A lot of people hear independent and they think unbiased or nonpartisan. So what does journalistic independence mean to you? And how do you disclose like what you all write about?
12: Yeah. So here at The Argument, our goal is to revitalize liberalism through public debate. And liberalism, we mean, you know, principles that transcend partisan divides. So, you know, we have people who would consider themselves on the conservative end of the spectrum as well, who subscribe. And independence to us is about our audience knowing that we are not bought and paid for, that we are not going to tell them things because it helps us make money, that we are following what we think are the most important things to cover. And what we do at The Argument is that we're really clear about what we believe. I think there is like an old standard in journalism, which was that you should really try and hide all of your political beliefs, all the things that make you have different kinds of opinions, because it might change how your audience views your objectivity. And at The Argument, what we think is, you know, we're going to share that, you know, we have these specific ideological views, that we're not going to shy away from the fact that we have these beliefs, that these are, you know, we're an opinion journalism site. But at the same time, you have to have the integrity to share pieces of information that are bad for your side. So we have a polling operation, for instance, where we often will share pieces of information that don't, you know, align exactly with the way we wish the world was. And so I think that's how we show our independence to our audience.
9: We got this email from Sylvia in Florida, who says, I started to pay for Wes Seiler's newsletter about the environment after reading an article he wrote about the transition from paid newspapers and magazines to trying to report on the changes in the world we live in and earning a living at the same time. I then started to pay for other newsletters I've been reading for free. If we don't pay for our journalists to live, the only thing we'll have to read will be what advertisers and politicians put online. Taylor, what I'm just sort of curious what you, how you handle disclosing your beliefs, your ideology, your idea of independent journalism to your audience.
11: Yeah, I mean, in terms of my beliefs and ideology, I've never not disclosed those. I've always been very open and transparent my entire career. I think it's a complete myth that, you know, journalism is not, you know, that the journalists don't have any sort of background. I think it's just about being transparent about that and your worldview, kind of like what Jerusalem says they do at The Argument as well. I think that all editorial choices, even in these big newsrooms that I've worked at, are shaped by people's sort of belief systems. Often, by the way, we're doing journalism to try to get laws changed, you know? So there's always sort of that motivation there. I think it's just about being transparent. And like I said, not taking political funding. I don't have like powerful donors or people that give me, any sort of like secret funding and things like that. So I think it's just about being transparent about funding and telling your audience sort of what you think. Sometimes my audience, you know, changes my mind on something.
9: That's technology journalist Taylor Lorenz. We're also talking to Dave Jorgensen, co-founder of Local News International Media, and Jerusalem Demsis, editor-in-chief of The Argument. And we're hearing from you. Sonia in Illinois emails, NPR is my only source for news. CBS was my go-to for TV news. I saw a change in CBS. Now I just stick with NPR. Thank you for being part of my life. Thank you for listening, Sonia. I'm Nyla Boodoo. You're listening to 1A. I wanted to read this email as well, Dave, and ask you to react to it. Lynn emails, I find the idea of independent journalists very concerning, since literally anyone can present themselves as an expert in this or that. We've already seen so many people falling prey to misinformation or outright false or dangerous disinformation. I always try to tell everyone I know that they need to look off of social media for well-known, established, reliable news sites. If we are to rely on independent journalists, we need to come up with a standard metric for how we ascertain, how we can be certain that they are well-versed, professional, and non-biased. Dave, what went into crafting your platform standards for ethics, transparency, and accountability around your reporting?
10: Well, this email is perfect for me. This is my bread and butter. Independent company, we all came from different backgrounds, meaning different legacy media backgrounds. So we brought all of that into crafting our ethics and transparency. And a lot of it looks very similar to example to what we had at the Washington Post, with very, you know, honestly, one of the biggest differences is that we just don't use AI, whereas the Post does. So there are things that we know our audience cares about that, you know, we are going towards, whereas we know that the post, they didn't like that kind of thing. I really think it's actually easier in some ways to do that and be more transparent, as everyone's been talking about. I do feel that a lot of people tend to trust us more, so we don't want to take advantage of that. And there are other creators out there who started as just creators and then became news creators. So a lot of what the videos we're doing are taking news after the fact and covering misinformation and covering disinformation. And we do that on both sides of the aisle. I think left-wing conspiracy thinking is becoming just as common to some degree as right-wing conspiracy thinking. And so I'll give you a quick example. There was this video a month or two ago that looked like to some people that Prime Minister Benjamin Netanyahu was being AI generated in a number of videos, actually. And that just wasn't true. It was patently false. And I think it supported some people's feelings that they might have had about his government. And we made sure to really kind of debunk that, be like, that's not what's happening. It's not AI generated. Here he is. He's very much alive. He's not secretly dead or living underground somewhere or anything like that. And so I think our duty on those platforms is to cover the disinformation that this reader wrote about, because there is a lot of it. But we actually kind of are this little island in a lot of the sea of misinformation, disinformation that people can go to and trust when they otherwise feel like there's a lot coming at them that they don't know if it's real or not.
9: We are going to talk about AI in a little bit, but Taylor, let's just talk about opportunities and challenges here for independent journalists. Taylor, can I just ask what you see as the biggest opportunities that independent journalists can leverage over corporate media outlets? You've started to mention some of them already.
11: Yeah, I mean, I think there are just opportunities for having a more direct relationship with your audience, for being more creative in terms of how you deliver the news. Like I said, I have a podcast, I have a YouTube channel, I make content for Instagram and TikTok, I do live streams, I have my newsletter.
9: You don't sleep.
11: There's just a lot of different formats, instead of just the generic 800-word article, which I think consumers are sort of moving away from. You know, it's interesting to hear David talk about sort of debunking things. I think that's a big challenge, because when you tell people something that they don't want to hear, they unsubscribe. And that has been sort of an ongoing issue with my reporting. I'm often debunking or challenging people's preconceived notions around things related to technology. And so, people are rewarded for sort of telling, for saying what people want to hear. And I think it's sort of a challenge to kind of go against that.
9: Can I ask, Jerusalem, for you to respond to this email from Rita, who says, in the Trump era, we see the rise of so many partisan-based media sources. How as a country will we grow more unified and focused on the common good if people continue to resort to partisan-based sources, some of which appear to involve little vetting and thrive on division? I don't know if you all consider yourself a partisan-based media source, I should ask you to say first.
12: No, we don't. But I do think that this is something that is a larger societal problem that people are just starting to grapple with now, which is that for most of American history and for most of world history, news sources did not have this like standard of complete objectivity. This is like something that really only existed for a small period of time in the post-war era. Before then, I mean, we have the legacy of the older media. You'll have like the Arkansas Democrat or the Jefferson Republican or things like that. And that news sources were often paid for by people who had an interest in putting out specific kinds of viewpoints. And I think that is, a big problem. But I think one of the big solutions to that is the news subscriber-based model. And like with at the argument,
9: it looks like we lost Jerusalem. We'll try to get her back, but we're actually about to take a break as we discuss the state of independent journalism with Jerusalem Demsis, editor-in-chief of The Argument, along with Dave Jorgensen, co-founder of Local News International Media, and tech journalist Taylor Lorenz. And you, Kevin, emails, I love and get news every day from Brian Taylor Cohen, Adam Mockler, Keith Edwards, and David Pakman, among others. I connect best with Brian and Adam. They do serious news with personal color and sarcasm. I am 64 years old. It's not just Gen Z. It's about fresh news with real sources. You can keep the emails coming to 1A@WAMU.org. Still to come, as algorithmic feeds play a growing role in the news we see, we're going to ask how independent journalists are thinking about media literacy. I'm Nyla Boodoo. This is 1A.

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1: The U.S. and Iran say they've agreed to a longer-term ceasefire with more negotiations on the way. On Wisconsin Today, find out when and if the ceasefire's effect could be felt in the state's economy. And a longtime soccer player and coach lost his hands and feet after a near-fatal illness. He shares his story in a new memoir.
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7: 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And we're also hearing from you. 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You can join the conversation by emailing us 1A@WAMU.org. On social media sites with short form videos, like we've been talking about, like TikTok, Instagram Reels, and YouTube Shorts, users often spend just a few seconds deciding whether a video is worth their time before scrolling to the next. And sophisticated algorithms serve viewers recommended content based on their preferences. Here's what media historian Michael Socolow at the University of Maine told USA Today about some of the challenges of this algorithmic model.
8: You're not building the infrastructure of editorial judgment and discernment that a lot of these organizations, back when they had a lot more money, were hiring people to do. And it's really going to be up to the media literacy of the audience to understanding where you get your news and how your news got there and being critical about your own sources of news.
7: Taylor, how do you think these factors affect media literacy or a person's ability to think critically about the information they're consuming?
9: Well, I think nothing affects the independent news environment more than these tech platforms. And unfortunately, for the past 10 years, we've seen just a slew of laws that has been devastating for the independent journalism industry. And we're seeing the way that these platforms are regulated. Instead of regulating the actual platforms themselves, we see people in Congress and state lawmakers seeking to regulate the content on these platforms, which means regulating, you know, effectively independent journalism. This has been really frustrating for myself and other independent journalists that cover, controversial issues like sex work, LGBTQ issues, trans rights, etc. I've had my content demonetized, deplatformed. Tons of independent journalists have been deplatformed since, you know, certain laws went into effect, like FOSTA SESTA. So I think, you know, it's not just the consumers that, you know, are seeing the platforms or seeing the content that they're viewing affected by these algorithms, but it's also the way that the government is seeking to wield power over the content on these algorithms and the independent journalism that that young people have access to. Look at something like the Kids Online Safety Act, which would devastate the independent journalists, community online. And I don't think that we're talking about that. I think we talk about these algorithms, but we don't talk about who's shaping the algorithms. And increasingly, it's government pressure.
10: I wanted to ask you all to address this question we got from Nina in Silver Spring, who said, I'm interested to hear about the challenges independent journalists face. I also want to know what independent journalists think about their ability to successfully cover news stories in an increasingly complex environment where lying and secretiveness are rampant without the support and structure of legacy media organizations. Dave, can you tackle that one?
11: Yeah, it's not easy. I mean, you go from, for example, with me at the Washington Post to a place that has, an infrastructure of lawyers and editors and everything to have your back in case anything did happen, or in case, for example, you got a horde of angry people online with pitchforks mad at you, maybe trying to sue you. So the first thing we did when we went independent was make sure that we had our own lawyers set up in case we were accused of libel, even if that weren't the case. And so there's a lot of things that you have to be ready for and aware of. And that's why I say having the journalism background helps a lot more going into this versus someone who's just a creator who goes into the news. But it's certainly possible. And I do what's maybe not talked about as much, but is truly like a great, wonderful thing is that a lot of us who have gone independent after being in other places have formed our own sort of network of people. I mean, I've talked to Taylor offline many times since going independent and before, and there's a lot of people who are there to support you and want to make sure that what we're, because, what's the phrase? All rising tide ships, something like that.
10: Rising tide lifts all boats. Yes.
11: I knew you got it.
10: There we go.
11: Yes.
10: Thanks for that, Dave. Yeah. Taylor, yes. What about you? What do you think about how are you managing all of this? And then Jerusalem, I'd love to hear from you as well.
9: Yeah, it's really challenging. I mean, it's funny you read that email from a listener saying that they get their news from Brian Tyler Cohen and David Pakman. These are two influencers that I was actually targeted by for my fact-based reporting, exposing them for accepting dark money political funding that would have been undisclosed. So I report really critically on the influencer economy itself. And so, as Dave said, I think it's about sort of helping each other form these support networks, but it's tough. These people go after our businesses, honestly, and it's challenging.
10: Dave, one of the ways that you handle this, a common thread throughout your videos is humor, whether you're using animations or vocal impressions or green screens, masks, wigs, other props that help convey the ideas you're explaining. Here's a little bit from one of your recent videos on President Trump's proposed changes to U.S. currency.
12: Hey, director of printing money person, I just sent you a new concept.
13: A $250 bill with Trump's face on it?
12: Yes, it's for the 250th celebration.
13: Bye-bye. Celebration of America or Trump?
12: Yes.
13: What's the ratio of a Trump 250 to a Stanley nickel?
12: What? Never mind. Anyway, this is illegal. The law says only certain denominations can be on currency, and 250 isn't one of them.
13: I'm sure we could work around that.
12: And there's another law that says only deceased people can be on bills.
13: Well, we all die eventually anyway, so...
12: Again, I can't agree to what you're asking because of laws.
13: Fine, but for now, could you put Trump's signature on the $100 bill?
12: Yeah, technically, we can do that.
13: Great.
12: We'll be back.
10: One of the limitations of audio, you cannot tell by just hearing this clip, but Dave, you're playing three different characters, perhaps there. One of them is wearing a big blonde wig. How do you think about the role humor should play in hooking audience, but also helping people understand the news?
11: This is something that started to come about the Post, where almost the sort of limitations made it more fun, the box we were in, which is that, okay, I'm going to be in this video and I have to play all these different characters. Sometimes it's funnier, for example, if I'm going to play this person and all I have is a blonde wig, that actually people appreciate that more than if I went too far the other direction. I think that humor is really important. I come from the journalism background first, and then we find the jokes after the fact. And often today, that's not hard. I do often think of what we do sort of as a modern Daily Show. Obviously, the Daily Show is still around, but we have this very young audience on YouTube that will tell us in the comments they're getting the news from us first. So I really do think about it as this is actually their first source of news. So I want to make sure they have the facts, but I also want to make sure that they watch the video to the end. So the humor is a great way to keep them there and also break through you know, maybe their own preconceived notions about any given story, because if they stayed for the jokes, maybe they actually, by the end of it, understand the story.
10: Dave, of course, your videos are at the mercy of the platform. A 2022 study found that social media algorithms often amplify right-wing media and political content, which drives higher user engagement. Jerusalem, how does this algorithmic bias factor into the visibility of independent journalism from other ideological positions?
14: Yeah, I mean, I think this is one of the biggest problems of media in general is discoverability. Like, how do you find the audience that you think needs or desires your work? And in an algorithmic environment where that decision is often being influenced by, math equations that you have no control over that are under the whims of various tech companies, that is really hard. But I think one thing that is great about the current environment is that there are so many different platforms where consumers can find their news. We're on Substack, we're on YouTube, we're on Twitter, we're on Instagram, we're on all these different platforms. We're providing people ways to reach us via a podcast. And we're also, you know, engaging with traditional news and legacy media outlets all the time. And one thing I wanted to add on from earlier is, you know, there's obviously the downsides of not having the big legacy media infrastructure. I used to work at The Atlantic, and that was a place where, you know, as Dave was saying, you know, you have lawyers and you have tons of fact checkers and all these different editors looking at your work. But I think that the flip side of the coin is that you don't have as much flexibility. What I have at The Argument now, and what I think independent journalists get to do a lot more, is not just flexibility with form, like what Dave's able to do in short form content, but also flexibility to take risks without having to go through a larger bureaucratic process. And those have pros and cons to it. And one thing that we're able to do is really engage in a public debate in a much more spirited way, which I think serves our audience in an environment where the political debate is moving very quickly. And if you're trying to move through a bureaucratic legacy media process, you often can't serve consumers and news consumers in the way they need.
10: That's Jerusalem Demsis, editor-in-chief of The Argument, a liberal media company covering the politics and economics of growth, technology, and society, gender, and family. Formerly, as she was saying, from The Atlantic. We're also talking to Taylor Lorenz, a technology journalist and author of Extremely Online, The Untold Story of Fame, Influence, and Power on the Internet. She's been talking about her Substack, and we're with Dave Jorgensen as well, co-founder of Local News International Media. You're joining the conversation. We got this email from Michael in Wisconsin, who says, with the onslaught of legal challenges and threats from the current administration against legacy media, are they coming after independent online news sources like yours with the same aggression? I'm Nyla Boodoo. This is 1A. And can I ask you all to answer that question, Dave?
11: Yeah, a knock on wood, not yet. But one thing that I did love about the post was so many of our, you know, what you might call explainer videos were sourced from journalism that had already been fact checked and edited. And so now it's that times infinite, because we use all kinds of sources from all over the place. We use NPR often. We used them yesterday. The video we had yesterday had about 9 different sources. So by doing that, it does insulate us to some degree of anyone coming after us, because it's reporting from many different angles and many different people and sources.
10: Can I ask this question? Linda emailed, I use multiple journalistic websites, but I can't afford to support all of them. Why have journalists failed to form some kind of cooperative or aggregate their publications so that a single donation can support more than one site or journalist? Taylor?
9: Because the economics don't work. unfortunately, yeah, it's kind of long and complicated, but the economics of the platforms and producing for the platforms, it doesn't work that way. So unfortunately, yeah, we don't have some people have tried bundling. It doesn't totally work. And just to pop in on you know, sort of the question you asked before that you're asking us to answer, I don't think it's a Trump administration problem, although he has targeted journalists in sort of a very public way. A lot of independent journalists that I speak to had huge problems, including myself, actually, you know, when we were still under the Biden administration. We're seeing these laws actually that affect independent journalism and censor independent journalism and deplatform independent journalists. They're actually bipartisan. And so I think that that's just something that I would really urge people to learn about and fight to protect free speech online. Because without freedom of expression online and without freedom of expression across these platforms and transparency from these tech companies, we won't have independent journalism either. And it's increasingly difficult, you know, for people to get started under these laws.
10: Yeah, Taylor, thanks for sharing that. Can I ask you, and then Dave, I wanted to ask you as well, we were going to talk about AI. Dave, you mentioned this a few times. Taylor, can I just ask, when it comes to establishing and maintaining credibility with your audience, how are you thinking about using generative AI in your work? How are you disclosing that? How should people be doing that?
9: Yeah, I just think more disclosure is better. So consumers just want to know, you know, what they don't want to feel duped. And a lot of consumers are totally comfortable consuming AI-generated content. Obviously, these products are incredibly popular, but they just want to know that, you know, when they're consuming, what they're consuming, and how it was produced. So I think just being transparent about the editorial process and all the steps is important.
10: Dave?
11: Yeah, we're very specific about you know, how we create. So for example, I don't use any AI tools while I'm writing a script. I don't use them while I'm editing the video or posting or anything like that. Obviously, when you Google something, you're accidentally using AI or Gemini these days, right? So people understand that to some degree AI just exists around us. But in terms of creating something, and especially with, you know, I have the journalism background, but the creator half of me very much that does not appeal to me, using AI to build something. And I'd much rather, you know, for lack of a better phrase, build it by hand in an application versus AI. So our audience appreciates that. But I echo what Taylor said, where there is an understanding that it's everywhere. It's just about being transparent about how you're using it or not using it.
10: How about you, Jerusalem?
14: Yeah, I mean, I think that transparency is extremely important here. We do not use AI at The Argument to draft or to write any of our, you know, any of our journalism. That's a hard line that we have internally. And when we are hiring people, we actually have work tests where they're in-person work tests where we're verifying that people are writing their content in person, which I think is going to become much more normalized in order to make sure that the people you're hiring also have that same dedication. But at the same time, we think AI is an incredible tool in many other parts of our business. We use it in various parts of our business operations. We use it, people use it all the time for research, but of course are always checking the original sources. We have a fact checker on staff who goes back to every original source to make sure that things are correct. And I think that what's really important is that people understand that you have an investment in what you are actually putting out into the universe, that you are not just putting out random content that you don't care about what it's saying or not. Here at The Argument, we care a lot about what we're writing about, and we would never outsource that to a machine.
10: Robert in Orlando emails, after Pulitzer Prize-winning cartoonist Ann Telness and opinion columnist Jennifer Rubin left The Washington Post due to influence over the opinion section, both joined Substack. Both claim to be more satisfied. I've since paid for many Substack writers as a way to support content creators I most appreciate. Taylor, we're almost out of time. I'll let you have the last word quickly about what else you want people to know.
9: I just really, really want people to think critically about tech policy and how these tech policies and how we regulate these platforms is affecting independent journalism. We saw actually in the UK this week that they're trying to ban social media platforms, making adults upload things like their government ID just to, you know, use Instagram, et cetera. This is a huge impediment to getting news, right? And so we really, really need to protect free speech and the First Amendment on the internet. Every journalist knows this and holds it, you know, true. But I think when we look at how we regulate these platforms, protecting freedom of speech and freedom of expression will ensure that we have a thriving and independent, you know, journalistic news system.
10: Thanks for that. That's technology journalist Taylor Lorenz. I also want to thank Jerusalem Demsas, editor-in-chief of The Argument, and Dave Jorgensen, co-founder of Local News International Media. Today's producer was Lauren Hamilton. This program comes to you from WAMU, part of American University in Washington, distributed by NPR. I'm Nyla Boodoo. Let's talk more soon. Jen's back with you tomorrow. Thanks for listening. This is 1A.

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1: 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Next time on 1A.

0: It's nearly 11 o'clock, which means the Larry Mueller Show is coming up next. 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
8: Live from NPR News in Washington, I'm Libby Casey. President Trump and Ukrainian President Volodymyr Zelensky spoke on the sidelines of the G7 summit in Paris today, and Trump says another meeting could happen later. NPR's Joanna Kakissis reports that Zelensky says the U.S. remains a key player in ending Russia's war on Ukraine, which has lasted more than 4 years.
9: G7 leaders did agree to put economic pressure on Russia so the Kremlin moves forward on a peace deal. Zelensky told reporters in a voice message that G7 leaders do not understand Russian President Vladimir Putin's continued aggression. Putin does not want to end the war, Zelensky says, but he must be forced to, primarily through sanctions. Zelensky has said Ukraine has been enacting its own sanctions on Russia by targeting the Kremlin's war machine. For months, the Ukrainian military has used its own long-range strike drones to hit oil depots and refineries. Oil is a pillar of the Russian economy. Joanna Kakissis, NPR News.
8: It's another election day Tuesday, and it brings another set of primary elections that will tell us how American voters are feeling about this moment in politics in their states. That includes a pair of important runoff elections in Georgia. NPR's Stephen Fowler has more.
10: Republican voters will decide their pick to take on incumbent Democrat John Ossoff in a high-profile general election, and they'll choose a nominee to replace outgoing Governor Brian Kemp. Over the weekend, President Trump endorsed Congressman Mike Collins for the Senate race instead of Kemp's preferred candidate, but both Trump and Kemp support the same pick in the governor's race. Also on the ballot today are runoffs in Alabama and open races in Oklahoma and D.C. Stephen Fowler, NPR News, Atlanta.
8: The former head of U.S. Immigration and Customs Enforcement is taking a consulting job with a defense contractor. NPR's Sergio Martinez Beltran reports.
11: Navigators Security and Defense told NPR Todd Lyons is a senior vice president focusing on U.S. defense strategy and international security. The company says it does not engage in lobbying activities and that under federal law, Lyons cannot engage with DHS for a year. Lyons served as ICE's acting director from March 2025 until last month. During his tenure, ICE agents carried out some of the Trump administration's most aggressive immigration enforcement operations in Chicago and Minneapolis. Lyons stepped down after facing intense pressure to meet a 3,000-person daily arrest quota imposed by the White House. Despite the agency's aggressive tactics, the quota was never met. Sergio Martinez Beltran, NPR News, Austin, Texas.
8: British Prime Minister Keir Starmer says the UK will ban children under 16 from using social media apps like Snapchat, TikTok, and YouTube starting early next year. This is NPR News, live in Washington.
2: This is Wisconsin Public Radio News at 11:04. I'm Alex Crow. Canadian energy firm Enbridge said work on rerouting its Line 5 oil and gas pipeline in northern Wisconsin is picking up steam. As Danielle Kading reports, legal challenges to approvals for the project are still ongoing.
3: An Enbridge spokesperson says 500 workers are on site. Crews are clearing trees along the project's route and laying down wooden mats for temporary access roads. They're preparing to start drilling to install the pipeline. Enbridge is building a 41-mile stretch of Line 5 around the Bad River Reservation after the tribe sued in 2019 to shut down the pipeline on its lands. The tribe and environmental groups are continuing to fight state approvals in court. Bad River Tribal Chairwoman Elizabeth Arbuckle says she fears the project will stir up mercury in waterways and threaten the tribe's wild rice beds. Enbridge says the project won't violate the tribe's water quality standards. The $450 million project will affect around 100 acres of wetlands and cross close to 200 waterways. Danielle Kading, Wisconsin Public Radio.
2: The Ridgeland Farms Animal Testing Facility is set to shut down this summer after an animal welfare group purchased hundreds of dogs that remained at the site. Lori Simmons leads Big Dog Ranch Rescue. She says they struck a deal to take nearly 500 beagles from Ridgeland. Ridgeland Farms has long faced allegations of animal abuse, allegations that the company has denied. This is WPR.
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0: The worry of our first guest today, Jennifer Fasula. Jennifer is the executive director of Wisconsin Foundation for Rural Housing, based in Oregon, Wisconsin. The foundation provides low-income families with financial assistance for home repairs, covering rent, paying property taxes, and a whole lot more. And I don't think they're well enough known, to be perfectly honest, and probably Jennifer may agree or may not. But as we move along, I hope you'll join in with your own questions. What questions do you have about those property tax bills and trying to pay them? Our effective property tax rate puts us in the top 10% in the states in the nation, so it's pretty high. Give a call, the number 800-642-1234, or you can send an email to talk@wpr.org. Jennifer Fasula, welcome. Thanks for joining us today. Appreciate it.
1: Thank you. Thank you. Glad to be here to talk about property taxes.
0: Yeah, and some other things, too. You're part of the Foundation for Rural Housing. Give us the background on that foundation.
1: Sure. So the Foundation for Rural Housing was actually established by the rural co-ops about 52 or 53 years ago. They wrote a grant. I think it's kind of interesting because the electric co-ops are obviously energy-based, but the cool thing about co-ops, I feel, is the rural connection they have in Wisconsin. They really do know their customers, and I always tell the story about growing up in Adams County, and I had Adams Columbia Electric Co-op, had the horses next to them. I took my driving test out of their building. My parents used to go pay their bill in person, buy appliances. We had a theater in there, and so it was a different time, obviously. But they really do know their members, and they pay attention to communities. So when they created our organization, they were talking about stray voltage for farmers and the water, sewer, septic stuff. So our agency has evolved over the years. And I would say now, in the last probably 10 years, it's really been focused around stabilizing housing for households across the state. Again, we have programming that does kind of specifically dictate the money stays in so many counties. But, you know, we try to always look at what we can do for the full state, not just, you know, Dane or Milwaukee or, you know, try to really put an emphasis on the rural area as well.
0: So I'm thinking the funding. Where all does the funding come from for this?
1: Yeah, so we get state money. Mostly, it's passed through from feds to state. So we get critical assistance, which is GPR dollars. That is what provides the direct assistance for our housing services in 69 of 72 counties. So Dane, Milwaukee, Racine are not part of that pot of money.
0: Yeah.
1: And then we get the CSBG dollars, which is the community support dollars. That's kind of general dollars. We can use it for admin, kind of balances out our critical assistance dollars. Then, like most little nonprofits, because we are still very small, we are getting writing for grants, WIDA grants for home repairs, veterans, Home Depot grants, Bader Foundation for property tax liens, Universal Service Fund, public service for delinquent cell phone bills. So we're always trying to just identify what the greater needs are that maybe other agencies aren't able to address. And that's where the diaper program came in for us as well, just identifying diapers in rural Wisconsin are challenging for families to get because of grocery store deserts, no big box stores to buy stuff from.
0: We should talk about that for a minute because I like the name. It's a cool name, the Rubber Ducky Diaper Depot.
1: Yes.
0: And that, you know, it's an important thing. We can smile about it, but it's an important thing.
1: It is. And what we found when we first launched it with private dollars, there was many partners that signed up that said, we'll get them out the door. They weren't even really looking for administrative dollars. They were looking for the product, which is really cool. So we're able to drop ship pallets of diapers across the state of Wisconsin, address some tribal gaps, some African-American gaps, and really look at the full state with that program. And then we received a federal grant to facilitate the balance of that. And again, our electric co-ops, I will say, partner with us because they have big garages. So they can just take the diapers and then our nonprofits go there and pick up when they can.
0: Yeah, it's a pretty cool thing. I can remember covering back all the way back to the 70s, the REC, with many of the issues that you've talked about today. Well, here we are

0: Property taxes are surging, and you know, mine went up 18% last year, and the property values are increasing. And I guess that's, if I wanted to sell a house, or if anybody else wanted to sell their home, that's probably good news. But increasing property assessments and taxes really hurt people who want to continue living in their homes.
1: Yeah, we've been providing property tax assistance, I would say, probably last 15 years. When I came in 2018, I just sort of started digging into property tax concerns because it started coming up a lot more with our request for assistance. That and home repairs for aging home stock, right? We know our housing stock is aging. And I remember it used to be where your property tax bill, you'd say fair market value is, easy math, $100,000, right? But when you'd go to sell it, you'd obviously sell it for more than the fair market value. Now, what we see in our property tax bills is the fair market value is pretty darn close to where it's going to sell at.
0: Yeah.
1: And so the assessed value obviously would increase the tax value.
0: Yeah, it's usually based on some, it used to be 80%, but I think it's closer to 95%.
1: Very much so, yes.
0: 95% now. And and school referendums are a big part of a lot of this. And they have a, I think, disproportionately maybe a burden for older home owners.
1: Yeah, that is predominantly who we get the calls from, are older people, you know, individuals that are widows, recently widowed. Their house is paid for. And this is always the ironic part of the whole conversation I have with these folks that are potentially going to lose their home to property, unpaid property taxes, is their house has been paid for. You know, they may be in their 80s, 90s, their house has been paid for. But property taxes have creeped up to a point where their Social Security has not kept up. And then if you lose that extra income from your spouse, you know, it's almost impossible for them to get ahead again, which is why we really just need to have a conversation about what is that segment of population in Wisconsin look like? Does it need to be what other states do, assessed value freeze, a credit based on income? You know, other states are doing this. Wisconsin is not even really talking about it yet.
0: Yeah, but so politically, you'd think that there'd be more discussion of this whole business of providing property tax relief. It doesn't seem to, I mean, that's the general term, but what does it mean sort of when it comes to the politics of everything?
1: Well, I think, I'm not sure why they're not taking it on as a bigger conversation. I would suspect it comes up plenty in a community setting conversation. It comes up plenty with us. It, you know, ever since COVID, I will say there's been even a bigger surge of requests for property tax. Even though we did have Wisconsin Help for Homeowners at that point that paid a lot of folks' property taxes and mortgages up and caught up, we are seeing some repeat folks that are still having problems paying these property taxes. School referendums are a huge part of that, which then links back to the bigger conversation about how do we adequately fund our schools.
0: Yeah, and right now we're sitting on a big chunk of change in reserve money. But
1: rebates aren't the way to solve property tax increases, because rebates, just like homestead credit or just like a tax return, you know, intentions are good when, you know, we counsel people on what's your plan. If we can get you caught up, what's your plan going forward? How are you going to budget to pay mortgage, property taxes, take your pick, whatever it is, rent? And they'll say, well, I'm getting a tax return. And we know best laid intentions is, yes, it sounds great. But when you get that money physically in your hand, there's something else that inevitably comes up or that you want to do, and you apply the money that way. Not their fault.
0: Yeah.
1: You know,
0: you mentioned people losing their homes. I mean, how often does that happen? Is it, do people ascribe more to that as a danger than may not be the case? Or
1: I think when people miss their first property tax payment January 31st, which is the first installment across the state, many people get get a lot of anxiety because they missed it. And the good news is that's not when the county wants to take your property. As a matter of fact, I mean, I talk to county treasurers a lot. the board of directors for your counties don't want their property. They don't. It's not their goal in life to take everybody's property because it's not favorable, right, in the communities. But they legislatively have to address what's going on with the delinquencies. So, you know, they're kind of caught between law and personal heartstrings, you know, so to speak.
0: Of course.
1: But I would say most of the people we help are on the edge. Like right now, we're processing 2023 and earlier property tax applications. So anybody who's missed 23, 22, 21, so about the oldest I've ever seen, those are the folks we're prioritizing because those are the folks that absolutely will lose their house if something's not put together as a plan.
0: And there's a plan? Can there be a plan? What are the plans?
1: There can be a plan. So if they there our organization, again, we do $1,500 one-time assistance, but that comes with a counseling session. So it's not we're counseling with assistance. We're not just saying we're going to throw the money at it and we're going to let you deal with it. We want to know how did you get there? How are we going to get out of it? If we can pay $1,500 and you owe $3,000, there's still a balance. How are we going to address that? Not all counties standardize their process to collect property tax deferral payments. Some will do a formal payment plan. Some won't. It's just a send what you can. And that's the other thing is people need to know is you can always send money every single month, every week. Doesn't matter. They will take your money and apply it. But once you start missing those property tax payments, you know, we're at 1% guaranteed interest. And if they add the extra percentage, it could be 18% each year. Is what they're putting on your property tax bill. And that's interest. That's not penalties.
0: That's...
1: And so can you go to the bank, right? Logically think, can I go to the bank and get a home equity line of credit? The simple answer would be, sure, at 6 or 7% still is a good deal. But banks don't always look favorably when people are behind on property taxes. And the reality is most people's credit at that point aren't all that great. And so even though the bank can secure a pretty nice, you know, asset writing that loan, more often than not, the banks will not take that gamble and they won't write the loan.
0: I was thinking about I was working a while back, helping a person with the finances, with her finances, and she had like three credit cards. And there wasn't a huge amount of money on the cards, but she was only paying the minimums. And I looked at the interest was 30%. I couldn't believe it.
1: Well, that's nothing compared to payday loans, right?
0: Well,
1: those are 200-300%.
0: Oh, I didn't even know that.
1: We did some work with micro lending to try to pay those off to get them down so they could pay them off quicker. And yeah, we were amazed at what we saw in the documents for the interest rates.
0: Wow. Jennifer Fasula, our guest today. 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
0: Great to have you with us here on WPR News. 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The number is 800-642-1234 or email us to talk@WPR.org. www.dwpr.org. Are there a lot of people out there that are behind on their bills and you're trying to help them out?
1: I worked with the Wisconsin Help for Homeowners program when that launched in 2020, and we had many, many, many people behind on property taxes. That program has since ran out of money, and so pretty much we're the only agency that can work with them. And we just reopened our program, and I think I had 20 property tax applications within a couple, 2 to 3 days. And not all of those were 23 and behind. The reality of it is some of them are only 24s or maybe even only 25 behinds, which there's way more hope for people who are only a couple of years behind versus 4 years behind.
0: And what's the financial, how do people apply? What are the steps for it, and what kind of help can you actually give?
1: Yeah, so if they go to our website and they just Google Foundation for Rural Housing, there's a tab that says Housing. Everything we have is automated, so they can do it from their phone or from our website. Or if they need an accommodation for a paper app, like some of our senior citizens don't have computers, aren't very techie, then they can just email us, or there's an online chat feature. They can just say, I need a paper app. We need their address. Phone in, say, I need a paper app. We can do an app over the phone even. So once they process the application, it's pretty generic. It's household information, some basic demographics. We try not to make a lot of hurdles for people to apply. A basic budget, verification of income, because, again, it is a state, state-funded program, so we do need source documents of income. Depending upon how far behind they are, I'll usually get on the phone with them because it's something I'm more passionate about in the agency. And we'll have a conversation about, again, how are we going to get ahead? What's your plan? Why did you get where you got? The other thing is, there are agencies that have like pots of property tax money across the state, but they don't list it necessarily because they don't have enough. So if let's say you have $40,000, if you started like advertising that, that money can go very quickly. So a lot of us also have some money that's set aside for more complex cases like we do, where we can actually put a lien on the property if the house is paid in full to catch them up so they don't lose their home. But sustainability is always the goal. It's how do we keep them in their home and how do they stay caught up? So we maybe have 7 properties that we have a lien on, 0%, just sits there until they sell it. But that was the only way for these folks to keep their home. And these are senior citizens. My oldest is 98 in Rice Lake.
0: Could you imagine evicting a 98-year-old?
1: No, I can't. And it was a $7,000 tax bill. So she didn't have seven, and she was too proud to ask her family for it. So, you know, those are the folks we're working with usually.
0: I wanted to, there are credits. There's some help out there for people. Like, I'm thinking the homestead tax credit. That's a little bit of money that helps out. There's income limits to that, I think.
1: There is income limits. And again, the problem with the homestead credit, and I think they might have renamed that in the last budget cycle, I can't remember, is it's not dollar for dollar relief. It's a percentage based on a percentage of what they pay. And it's a check, basically, that comes to them, you know, in May, not to be applied to property taxes necessarily. It's just a check they get. They can do what they want with it. It can go to property taxes if they want, or they can cash it and just use it for whatever else they need. And the other reality is home repairs, right? So aging housing stock, water heater breaks, window upgrades. And sometimes delinquent property taxes can even prevent them from getting access to some of those other programs like the weatherization program. And so property taxes, for some people, can limit their access to energy improvements and things they might need in their home.
0: I got an email from Joe in Medford. Actually, he called, couldn't stay with us, but wondered, he heard you say that Dane, Racine, and Milwaukee counties did not get federal funding to offset tax relief programs. Wondering why that is for those counties.
1: So the Dane, Milwaukee, and Racine, those are counties that are one of our money sources through Department of Administration. say we can't provide assistance in. But that doesn't mean there aren't programs in those counties. So Milwaukee has Take Root Milwaukee. Because Milwaukee is so large, and that demographic is so big, they have their own organization. So anybody in Milwaukee should call Take Root Milwaukee. Dane County, again, population-based, they have their own sources of money. So, for our program, it's focused on more rural Wisconsin. Yeah. But the tax programs that are out there, they're across the board.
0: Yeah,
1: they're not dictated by county residency.
0: Yeah. Matt in Marquette has something. Let's go there. Hi, Matt.
5: Hello there.
0: Hi, what's on your mind?
5: Well, I just wanted to get your thoughts on the effects of school vouchers and the impact that has on the property tax situation, because essentially what's happening is it's competition between parochial schools and public schools, and the money follows the student, and it seems to me that that's a big part of our problem.
1: Yeah, Matt, so the school voucher, so if we just go back to the basic problem, I believe, in the state, is adequate funding for our public schools, right? We clearly don't have it, and that's why schools are having to do referendums. And I don't know what your tax bill looks like, but how many referendums you have for your schools. But, one of my largest ones I have, which is in Hudson, has 5 stacked school referendums on it. And the oldest one will not drop off until 2043. So I'm sure vouchers play into that. I honestly don't know the answer to that. But what we need to do is talk about why are public schools not adequately funded in our state? Go back to that basic concept with your legislators and try to talk about options. Can we freeze referendums? Can we have a moratorium on referendums now? Because again, these are on there for many, many, many years.
0: So those were the 5 that were passed.
1: Yeah.
0: But they're all stacked on top of each other.
1: They are. And different years they fall off. And the reality of it is the ones that may fall off in 27 may get renewed and put back on. If the general public votes for them, and that's being educated about what's going on your ballot.
0: There's one other thing that we haven't addressed that I did want to address for rural areas, and that I was reading some information on homelessness in rural areas, which was, that was the saddest read that I've had in a while. How big a problem is it?
1: So I think it depends where in Wisconsin you're at, where the rural part of Wisconsin is. So if every year our homelessness organizations do what's called a pit count, it's a point in time count where they go out between like 11 o'clock and 6 a.m., a bunch of volunteers, and they just look, they stop at playgrounds, they stop at schools, they stop at parks, and they try to evaluate what the true number is of homelessness. Now, remember, couch surfing isn't really considered homeless, which is odd, right? Because they are homeless. But it's not allowed to be counted like a person you see living in their car in the park. So I don't know, is it a problem? Yes, in some areas, way more than others.
0: Lisa in Madison has something for us. Lisa, hi.
6: Hi. First of all, congratulations on your retirement, Larry.
0: Oh, thanks, Lisa.
6: And my friend Kelly and I did go and see you at the Orpheum, so that was a great show. It was awesome. So
0: thank you.
6: Terrific. And we had our pictures taken with you. But at any rate, I have a question. I'm just wondering, for some of these people, and I know she had said that some of them have like a poor credit score or low credit score, but why don't some of the people try to do like a reverse mortgage to help pay for the property tax?
0: Yeah.
1: That is an excellent question. My very first answer is going to be there are very few good banks that we would trust to refer them to do a reverse mortgage. And everybody's seen maybe Tom Selleck, if they have regular TV, advertising reverse mortgages. They're not as easy as what they make them out to be because they're diving into their equity to live at their property. So I think there could be a lot more conversation around reverse mortgages. I'm not certified to counsel on reverse mortgages, but there are people that are in the state of Wisconsin. And those folks should absolutely talk to a counselor before they go to a bank. Because there still are requirements where they have to maintain property taxes, but they, you know, they get to live off of the equity in the house. For some people, it's a great, great, great option. The question is why can't banks be a little bit more flexible with their underwriting when they have, you know, an asset like a house that's completely paid for to give them the home equity line of credit? Because the reality is 7% home equity line of credit versus 18% on a property tax delinquency, they can get ahead much, much, much quicker if the banks would loosen some of their underwriting requirements.
0: Oh, and the underwriting requirements that are the biggest problem are?
1: It's usually the credit score. And sometimes it's debt to income. So they may have too much credit card debt. You know, there are several reasons why the banks would underwrite and deny. But, you know, maybe there's a pilot program out there that would look at something different for these folks.
0: Is there another way for older homeowners to maybe delay paying their property taxes until they sell their home? Something I was...
1: Reverse mortgage is one of the only ways that they can use their equity to stay in their home without... They still have to pay the property taxes. That's the reality of it, even if you have a land contract. You know, all those sources of how you buy a home have to still pay the property taxes. It's just part of owning a home in our state. And it also makes, you know, buying a home pretty challenging for first-time home buyers because now that property tax bill is so high. And people who have bought their home in maybe the first 2 to 3 years and the property taxes go up because of school referendum or a reassessment, and now they're escrowing their property taxes, right, in their mortgage payment. And so they're wondering why their payment went up $200. Well, simple math, because they didn't collect enough for property taxes last year, and now they think your property taxes are going to go up to that the following year. And so they'll get a double whammy as a new homeowner, and their mortgage payments will go up. And we get calls about that quite a bit as well.
0: I'm wondering about, I want to go back to the rural areas in terms of homes and finding homes for people. One of the problems I think I read about was, I mean, there aren't a lot of homes available. What are you doing or is being done to try and improve that situation?
1: So there's been a little bit more focus on manufactured housing development in the state than probably ever before, where, you know, there are companies that are, you know, advertising the manufactured home, 2-bedroom, 1-bath or 3-bedroom, 2-bath for like $150,000, which seems affordable. But then you have to figure out, does it go in a lot, you know, some sort of manufactured housing lot where you're paying lot rent, or are you putting it on land, which then you have the well and septic. So, you know, is it more affordable than buying a brand new house? Absolutely. But there are dynamics to that. USDA rural development just in the last like few years have allowed you to actually finance a manufactured housing on rural property, which before it used to be, you know, stick built. So I think there's a little bit more emphasis on that manufactured housing development, which is a little bit more, it is more affordable.
0: Yeah, I was wondering about like building projects, anything like that going on in the state, in the counties, that rural counties?
1: Not that I'm aware of. Not for purchase. You know, apartments, yes, but not purchase.
0: But not purchase.
1: I mean, they're, you know, duplexes, the normal, zero lot lines, duplexes.
0: Oh, man.
1: Tiny homes.
0: I'm hearing the problems and we're talking about them and we're having... I want some more solutions to these darn things it's frustrating sometimes when it comes down to maybe one or two things.
1: Mm-hmm. Yeah. So, you know, developers are trying to build new housing, but new housing isn't always affordable. And again, property taxes play into that development very much so. So if your property taxes are, your assessed value of your home is going up and referendums are going on it, you know, to buy a new home, they have to factor in that property tax payment, which could be an extra an extra $500 a month on top of the high interest rates. So, you know, the conversation about how do we produce more housing? How do we get people into new housing? And how do people give up their older homes so that people can buy at a baseline entry-level house and not the $500,000 entry house? You know, it's, and then there's a job market, right? That's the reality of it, too, is where are they going to go to find stable employment? If they're raising a family, what schools do they want to be in?
0: Yeah. Jennifer Fasula, our guest today, it's great talking with her today. She's executive director of Wisconsin Foundation for Rural Housing. Questions for her, comments, I hope you'll join in. Number to call, 800-642-1234, or you could email to talk at WPR.org. Let's take a call from Kathleen in Madison. Kathleen, hi. Thank you for calling.
7: Hi, Larry. We certainly enjoy your show.
0: Thank you.
7: I'm calling. My husband and I have moved from California to Madison. We've been here a couple of years now, and we're both retired. We own a home, and we live on retirement income, and we wish that Madison, that Wisconsin would find a different way to tax, find money for schools, which we support. Besides taxing old people who own their homes, if they could, in California, where we're from, they have something called Prop 13, where they do not raise property taxes, and if they do, it's only no more than 2% if they have to. It's a proposition that voters passed some years ago.
1: Yeah, that's a great point. Wisconsin hasn't had a very robust conversation about options for folks living here. Like, what can we do? We haven't even really had a conversation talking about some options and maybe looking at what the other states like California or Illinois or Florida or whatever, you know, those states are doing. And they're all across the board. They're all very unique models. I think there's maybe 12 states that offer some sort of property tax relief in some way, shape, or form. Now, Wisconsin does do the veterans, right? The 100% service-connected veterans get the property tax credit, but it's a credit. Doesn't mean they don't pay them. They have to pay them and then file the return to get the credit. But, yeah, Wisconsin is not doing a good job at listening to folks who are struggling or that see the property tax values continue to go up and addressing that in a real great way.
0: So talk about some of the successes that you have had with the program over time when it comes to housing. And
1: yeah, I would say if we can't help them, we try to find, like, we talk about the reverse mortgage, or we try to reach out to the banks or the lenders that we work with that maybe would take a fighting chance on it. But the folks that we're able to help with the $1,500 one-time assistance, it usually will get them caught up to, like, 23 or 24, okay? It doesn't mm-hmm. get them all the way caught up, because most people by that point have way too much they owe. So, but what we do is we're stabilizing their housing. So their tax lien that maybe they had in September, the county was going to go to the county board to talk about taking the property, auctioning it off. And we can usually stop that. That's where we try to get in, is we try to stop the progression of them losing the house. And then we talk about the payment plan. And we try to follow them a couple, 2-3 months after we help them. The other cases where we had to do the lien, I talked about that lien program. That's Bader Foundation money, and that is where people are going to lose their house. Like, and the counties are requiring all years be caught up, but the stipulation on that is the house has to be paid for. We have to do a house inspection, and then we pay the entire property bill, catch them all up, and then we follow them forever, you know, mm-hmm. just to make sure that they're making their tax payments going forward. Because, again, if they're going to lose the property, we sort of want to know that so we can jump in and see if there's another program out there for them that they could use to access it. All of my cases with liens are still fine. They paid their property taxes going forward. They may have been a little bit behind, but not to the point where they're going to lose their property again. So we know that a little bit of money goes a long way for folks that get behind, and it's just a circumstance that got them behind.
0: Well, all you have to do is get sick and miss work for a mm-hmm. month.
1: Or car repair.
0: Or the car breaks down.
1: Or a well or septic.
0: You guys do some work with septic too, haven't you?
1: So we have in the past. We don't have any funding to do that right now.
0: Oh.
1: In rural Wisconsin, we would refer them to USDA and then banks to do that.
0: So USDA might have some funding available?
1: They would have funding if they're in the rural development area, you know, where they're able to fund.
0: Reggie and Banger, let's go to you. Thank you for calling.
8: Yes, this is Reggie here. Your guest was talking about, and you probably asked about manufactured homes.
1: Mm-hmm.
8: Habitat for Humanity of the Greater La Crosse area. The director was on a radio program. It might have been on WIZM Radio here in La Crosse.
0: Yeah.
8: And she was talking about some projects, I believe Hudson and possibly Eau Claire. I can't remember for sure the cities. But it could be closer. I might be mixed up because it might be within the counties, you know, that they cover.
0: Yeah.
8: The state. And they talk... it could be like these homes, well, like have Kickapoo homes where they have half of it on a trailer and then they put them together. But it's not the typical trailer houses from the 60s or whenever.
1: Mm-hmm.
8: I don't think it's trailer houses.
0: So these are manufactured homes that are built by Habitat for Humanity you're talking about there, Reggie, aren't you?
8: Well, I think some might be made in a factory and then...
0: And put together, yeah.
8: Yeah, yeah.
0: Well, Reggie, thanks for calling. Comment on that, Jennifer.
1: Yeah, I think you're right. There's a lot more thought process around manufactured housing, just the single wides or the double wides, where they're building it, the factory coming in and putting it together on the property. And the ENERGY STAR ratings for those homes have... Now they're meeting the ENERGY STAR guidelines,
0: yeah.
1: Where before, obviously,
0: they weren't.
1: So they're made a lot better than what they've ever been made, and the cost is less than a stick built for sure. There's a lot more thought that goes into those. Again, like we talked about, is it going to be on a piece of property? Is it going to be in a mobile home park? Because the mobile home park has their own rent, so you might be paying $400 for lot rent just to put it in a mobile home park, plus your mortgage payment, plus the other expenses that come with it. So it's really what's affordable for the person looking to get housed.
0: So if the person had their own property, maybe they were left a piece of land, then, of course, they could put their own home down on that, assuming they met the zoning was. But then they'd still have to put in septic and water, of course.
1: Correct. Yeah. Yeah. Yep. And then, you know, basement. Some people want a basement. You know, some people, that adds the expense to it. Otherwise, they're on slabs.
0: Yeah, and I can see why people would want a basement sometime with the kind of weather
1: right.
0: We've had with climate change that's going on in many areas. Well, Reggie, thanks for adding that into the conversation. Barry and Oshkosh, what have you got for us?
9: Well, the discussion you're having about trying to fund public education and our property taxes being what they are, and most of our legislators unwilling to really address the issue, could your guest discuss what some of the best options that are being discussed that are relatively fair to everybody? What are some of the best options?
0: Some of the best options for reducing property taxes as it relates to school funding and...
1: So I've met with some legislators, and there is no conversation being had about, at least not that I'm aware of or that I see, about how to address this problem in our state. So the starting point is obviously for everybody to become very educated about what their property tax bill looks like. And look and see how many referendums are on there. Maybe you're the lucky ones and you don't have any. That would be great. I am collecting property tax bill examples from people that we've helped that I've been able to show to folks about, you know, showing just how many referendums are getting stacked on property tax bills. But it really is going to have to come down to maybe the governor's race and folks talking to the candidates about addressing property taxes in their campaign. but locally, legislatively, talking to their legislators, taking your property tax bill in there, because I guarantee people don't really understand referendums and they don't really know the stacking piece. They just sort of pay their property tax or their bank pays their property tax bill. But when you really start collecting tax bills around the state and you start to see what I see, which is multiple stacked referendums, especially in the last 2 to 3 years, I think it'll open some of the eyes of our legislators to start having a real conversation.
0: We look forward to that conversation for sure. Perry in Bayfield, your turn. Hi, Perry.
10: Hi there. I am on the other side of the coin. I am a property assessor in Bayfield, Ashland, and Iron Counties. I do 20 municipalities. And it's heartbreaking to watch this situation. And what's happening, the very bottom line is people are moving in from the outside, paying huge prices and literally forcing the locals out.
0: Yeah.
1: Mm-hmm. We talked about a little bit before the show about the assessments and the, you know, back in the day, maybe the assessments weren't taking place like they should have, you know, based on what their county required. And now they're very much on top of the assessors coming out and the timelines required. And, you know, you can come off of a referendum vote, and then the assessor is coming out to the house within the next couple of months. And I think it's frustrating for property owners to have that happen.
0: Yeah. And if you've been there forever and the value of those homes come up, keep going up, then suddenly your value of your home is going way up and you're paying a lot more property taxes.
1: And most people say, well, I'll never get that for my house, right? But the reality of it is
0: they will.
1: They probably will.
0: Yeah. Mm-hmm. Jennifer Fasulli, our guest. I'm Larry Mueller for WPR News.
11: We are still here for your right to be curious. 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
1: The U.S. and Iran say they've agreed to a longer-term ceasefire with more negotiations on the way. On Wisconsin Today, find out when and if the ceasefire's effect could be felt in the state's economy. And a longtime soccer player and coach lost his hands and feet after a near-fatal illness. He shares his story in a new memoir.
2: The first thing that crossed my mind after hearing about the amputations was I'm done playing.
1: Coming up tonight at 7, right after Marketplace on WPR News.
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5: 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She's based in Oregon, Wisconsin. Jeff emailed to say his grandparents bought a lot in Rock Lake in Lake Mills, 1960, for about $2,000. With the help of Jeff's parents, his grandparents did a lot of work to build a house on the lot, which our family enjoyed and maintained for many years. Before Jeff's grandfather died, he warned the kids they would get taxed out of their property. Taxes went up very nominally for 50 years, but in the early 2000s, the taxes jumped exponentially, leading to the land being triple the value of the house. And sure enough, Jeff's working-class family was taxed out of the property. That kind of goes along with what our assessor was talking about earlier. And Theron asked, kind of to go along with this, is there a limit that the state can increase the property tax in a given year? In Trempealeau County, after the COVID housing boom, people saw 15, 20, and even 25% increases in a single year. Spoke with many people and fixed incomes, excuse me, and it was a struggle.
6: Yeah, there is no limit. Again, remembering that it's an assessment that helps drive what the property and your mill rate, which helps drive what your property taxes are. And then you get those credits and then you get those referendums. So they you know, maybe your lottery credit washes out a referendum, but it's really the assessed value in the referendums that sort of drive your property tax bill. And the other thing people, again, I know most, they tell people this, but when you have an assessment done, if you don't agree with the numbers, there's an open book requirement. And so you need to walk down or drive down to your assessors to the open book and tell them why their assessed value is incorrect. And again, you can let them in the house. You don't have to let them in the house. That's completely up to you. But if there's something that they're, maybe they say you have an extra room or an extra bedroom or something that's, or a finished basement or unfinished basement, just know that you should go and contest that. That's your right as a property owner.
5: Bill in Portage, thanks for calling. What's on your mind?
7: Well, your guest commented on possible solutions to the property tax problem. And one that was not mentioned was to just increase the state's share of school funding. You know, for the last 15 years since the Walker administration, the state has consistently reduced the amount of funding that goes to the public school system. And this has resulted in, you know, the need for local communities to go into referenda. I know that in particular, Kelda Royce, who was a member of the Joint Finance Committee, and I guess a candidate for governor now, has attempted to accomplish that in the legislature's budget committee. And you know, so far that's been rejected.
5: Yeah, that's a good point to bring up, Bill. A comment on that, Jennifer?
6: Well, I think, you know, your listeners are very, very intuitive and understand, I think, what the underlying problem is, which is the public school funding and how do we get them properly funded. And so what do we do about that? It's a bipartisan issue. This really should be addressed on both sides. And the folks, us, who vote, need to be talking to our legislators much, much, much more about this issue and possible solutions. And that is definitely one of them. But why can't it get voted through? You know, it takes the legislator to do this always. So the legislature has to come together and talk about this in a meaningful way, like they do some topics, you know.
5: Bill, you're right on there. Thank you very much for calling. Karen in Madison, what's on your mind?
8: Okay, number one, they can't get it through because we don't have campaign finance reform, and the people who go to the offices have to dance with who they brought. But I also want to say about taxes that I support education. I have no children, but I have 32 nieces and nephews all brought up in the city of Madison. Everything is connected to everything else. So when we give money to not public schools, we're taking away from public schools. Also, God forbid, we should tax the rich. $1 million is nothing nowadays, and people. And then I want to say, my mom and dad, they paid $5,000 a year for their. My dad was a retired World War II vet. $5,000 a year in taxes. My dad built the home. He was a beautiful builder. And they paid their taxes after my father died. They lived off of like $1,200 or $1,300 a month in Social Security, and my dad continued to work till he was in his 90s. And he had a family of nine children, hence the 32 nieces and nephews. In any case, they paid their taxes, and then after my dad died, my mom got a reverse mortgage with the city that was for the taxes, and we said, we don't care. If the whole house is gone, it's for my mom and my dad. They did their job. But the people who have the money are not paying the taxes. And, oh, in Minnesota, they have a thing where they pass that it, once you hit a certain age in retirement, your taxes freeze.
5: Freezing taxes.
6: It's an option. It's an option that should be discussed. Like I said, there's like 12 states that are doing different variations of property tax reform. Freezing the assessed value is one. Based on certain income limit, they get a discount on assessed value. So it's all based on assessed value or freezing it, not so much on the credit side, right? So because, again, a rebate or a credit check isn't the solution. But I think if we can look at some models in other states, and again, the legislature has to be willing to have a conversation about this, and somebody's got to bring it forward to start this conversation.
5: Yeah, and you guys are not in a position, are you in a position to do that? Probably not.
6: We are not allowed to lobby. Mm-mm.
5: So it's up to each of us as individuals to make sure those who are running for office are informed about the situation regarding property taxes and what could be done about it.
6: It is. And I think, you know, what I can do is present the facts, which is capturing all these property tax bills of people we have helped and get it over to the legislators to see it.
5: Well, Jennifer, it's been a pleasure talking with you today. Thank you so much for being with us. And I'm down the road. We'll probably be doing this again. Thank you.
6: All right. Thank you.
5: Jennifer Fasula, sorry we didn't get to everybody, but perhaps another time. Jennifer is Executive Director of Wisconsin's Foundation for Rural Housing, based in Oregon. And you might want to go to the foundation because there's a lot of good information at the Foundation for Rural Housing that might be helpful to you and when it comes to resolving those taxes. I'm Larry Mueller.
9: 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After Larry, On Point starts at 1, followed by The World. 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
5: You probably filed your state and federal income tax returns by the April 15th deadline, but that doesn't mean you don't have to think about paying taxes for another year. Far from it. Larry Mueller here for WPR News, and our next guest back with us, Mary Mellum. 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Mary and her husband David operate Ashwaubenon Tax Professionals, and they're enrolled agents. 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Leash. Then our round table of outdoor writers. We'll talk about conservation, fishing, and hunting. That's tomorrow. But first, how do you get through your tax time this year? How'd you do it? Did you get a tax refund? 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The number's 800-642-1234. You could email us to talk@wpr.org.
17: Live from NPR News in Washington, I'm Libby Casey. Israelis on all political sides are blasting the U.S.-Iranian deal to end the war. The agreement, being called a Memorandum of Understanding, is expected to be signed this Friday in Switzerland, but Israel is not part of the signing or deal-making. And Prime Minister Benjamin Netanyahu, who's facing a tough re-election campaign, is taking a lot of the heat. NPR's Carrie Kahn reports.
18: Netanyahu says he will not give up what he calls his life's mission to make sure Iran doesn't have a nuclear weapon. He also says Israel will not leave Lebanon, where it is fighting Iranian-backed Hezbollah fighters who repeatedly fire into northern Israel. Israel struck in and around Lebanon's capital and now occupies a large area of the country, which it says is a vital buffer zone. Political opponents and even lawmakers in Netanyahu's coalition government decry the deal, calling it dangerous. Iran's foreign minister reiterated Tuesday that the deal to end the war requires Israel's withdrawal from Lebanon and that its continued presence violates the Memorandum of Understanding. Carrie Kahn, NPR News, Tel Aviv.
17: FBI Director Kash Patel says multiple people are in custody. That's after law enforcement identified a potential threat to the UFC event at the White House last weekend. NPR's Carrie Johnson reports the investigation is ongoing.
19: Kash Patel announced the possible threat in a social media post Tuesday morning, days after thousands of people massed in Washington, D.C. for the event to celebrate President Trump's birthday. The FBI director says the Bureau and law enforcement partners, quote, stopped cold a possible attack by people from outside the area. Fox News, which first reported the incident, says five people are under arrest. Fox says the alleged plan involved using explosive-laden drones to strike buildings in downtown D.C. and then target spectators as they fled. Carrie Johnson, NPR News, Washington.
17: The slump in the housing market continues. NPR's Scott Horsley reports on the latest home construction numbers from the Commerce Department.
20: Home builders broke ground on almost 16% fewer homes in May than they did the month before. Most of that slowdown was in apartment construction. The drop in single-family starts was less than 2%. Building permits, which are seen as a guide to future construction, were down less than 1%. A survey by the National Association of Home Builders shows builders' confidence remains weak. Rising mortgage rates are not helping with the housing slump. Scott Horsley, NPR News, Washington.
17: The national average for a gallon of gasoline is $4.04, according to AAA. That's down 2 cents from yesterday. Crude oil prices have fallen for the past 2 days since President Trump announced that preliminary agreement to end the Iran war. But economists say even after the fighting ends, it will likely take a while for consumer prices to recede, and that includes things like fertilizer, food, and even shoes. This is NPR News.
21: 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I'm Alex Crow.
12: Senator Tammy Baldwin says the Army mishandled a major vehicle contract by giving it to a private equity-backed company instead of a Fox Valley manufacturer. Joe Schultz has more on a letter that the Wisconsin Democrat sent to the Secretary of the Army.
13: In the letter, Baldwin raised concerns about production delays for Joint Light Tactical Vehicles, or JLTVs. She also called on the military to explore alternatives for making the vehicles. In 2023, the Army awarded an $8.6 billion contract to manufacture thousands of JLTVs to Indiana-based AM General instead of Oshkosh Defense. Oshkosh produced the original JLTVs under the previous contract. Baldwin says AM General is about 2 years behind on delivering the vehicles. A spokesperson for Oshkosh Defense says the company stands ready if the military needs additional JLTVs. The local UAW stressed that it wants to see that work go to union plants in Oshkosh. Joe Schultz, Wisconsin Public Radio.
12: President Donald Trump's administration is asking a federal appeals court to quickly order the Wisconsin Elections Commission to hand over unredacted voter registration data ahead of the November election. The Trump administration is asking the Seventh Circuit Court of Appeals for an expedited court schedule. They're suggesting absentee ballots could be sent to, quote, non-citizens and, quote, fraudulent registrants. This is Wisconsin Public Radio.
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5: Great to have you along here on WPR News. Larry Mueller here, and it's time to talk about your income taxes. Mary Mellum is back with us. Great to have her back. She is with Ash Wabin and Tax Professionals. She and her husband David have been in the

0: Thank you. It's nice to be here on this nice sunshiny day.
1: Yeah, for sure. Well, April 15th, of course, was the deadline to pay your annual income taxes in a lump sum. And if you missed, what happens if you missed?
0: Well, when the government catches up with you, you'll not only owe what you owe for taxes, but you'll also owe a failure to file penalty, a failure to pay penalty, and interest on the money.
1: Not a good thing, for sure. But they, I mean, you can have an extended deadline, and I imagine a lot of maybe your clients might take advantage of the extended deadline of October 15th.
0: That is true. There are people that are annually extended for different circumstances. Sometimes it's the investment issues, what they're invested in, that they don't get, like partnerships don't get their information to the taxpayer soon enough. Some people decide to be what I call snowbirds and don't come back to the area until the weather is warmer. And so they're not here to file on April 15th. And some people just put it off.
1: But they're pay. I mean, if you file an extension, you're still going to have to pay the interest on money that you should have paid, right?
0: The secret to filing an extension and not costing you anything else is to make sure that you've paid enough in during the year so that you're in a break-even or a refund situation. If that's the case, you aren't paying any interest or penalties. It's when you owe money that it costs you extra money. If you timely file your extension and you owe money, there is a 0.5% per month that you pay as a failure to pay penalty, and the interest rate, which is, I believe, at 6% currently.
1: Yeah. Let's talk about estimated taxes payments. What's an estimated tax and who has to pay for it? Let's put it that way.
0: An estimated tax payment is an amount paid quarterly to, again, put money into your account so that at tax time you've paid what's due. The government wants you to pay ahead. They don't want you to settle up with them on April 15th. So if you don't pay ahead through either withholding or estimated tax payments, there is an underpayment penalty that you pay if you haven't paid on a timely basis. Estimated tax payments are usually made by people who are self-employed. It could be contractors, Schedule C people, or farmers, and people that have investment income or other kinds of income that there isn't a traditional withholding from.
1: I was thinking about this. I'll tell a story on myself. A couple of years ago, I don't know what I was doing, but I wound up owing money, and I was fined for the percentage of money that I owed was greater. I forget what it was. Anyway, I got a penalty for that. So this last year, because I couldn't figure out what I did wrong, I filed a tax payment, an estimated tax payment that covered about what I should have done the year before. And then I came out fine.
0: The government, they recognize the fact that you can't always guess what your liability the next year is going to be. So there is a safety net set up, and it says you can avoid the underpayment penalty if you pay in 100% of the prior year's tax or 90% of your current tax. So protective estimates or a protection is to make sure that you have 100% of last year's tax paid into the government before the due date.

0: And with that being said, you can owe them $1 million and you'll avoid the underpayment penalty.
1: Yeah. And it's not difficult to do the pay additional money to the IRS. I looked it up and I followed the rule or followed the simple instructions, and it was relatively easy where I could have it taken right straight out of my checking account.
0: Traditionally, people have estimated tax vouchers that they pay quarterly payments, April 15th, June 15th, September 15th, and January 15th are your typical estimated tax payment dates. But if you want the convenience, as many people do, of having it withdrawn from your account, you certainly can do that. If you have a tax professional and you set it up when you're filing your taxes, it can be set up automatically through your tax program. If you don't want to do that, maybe you think things will change or you didn't think to do it at that time, the federal government has what's called the direct pay program, which you can go in. You don't even have to have an account set up. You can go through the direct pay. You put in the amount that you want paid. You tell them the bank account you want it to come out. You set a date, and it's very easy to do that.
1: Yeah, it is indeed. Many callers online with questions, so let's go to the phones. Tim in New Berlin, we'll start with you. Thank you for calling.
2: Thank you. I get all kinds of conflicting information about rebates, about tax credits. I mean, I guess a rebate and a credit is the same thing, but about tax credits for solar panels. Under Biden, the tax legislation, as I understood it, was very generous for solar panel rebates on taxes. But then I also have heard that Trump changed all that. Right now, if you get solar panels put in, what is the policy? Do you know?
0: For 2026, if you have solar panels put in, there is no credit. At the end of 2025, the energy credits ended.
1: Yep. So there's nothing there for you, Tim, in terms of credit, energy credits.
0: The energy credit topic is a good topic to talk about. It's easy to say it's all over. But there are people that are struggling because this year the energy credits came out and there is a Form 5695 that you had to file. And we heard from the onset of it that the government was going to have numbers that you had to put in to ensure that you were really buying the right product. In 2025, the IRS finally got around to finishing that program. And there was a four-digit code. It was called a qualified manufacturer ID number that had to be put into the 5695 form in order for it to go through. If you filed it without the proper form, the IRS is sending out letters and forcing you to respond with that code, and it's tying up refunds. So if anybody is in that situation that they filed without it, make sure you go back to the manufacturer and find that code so that you can get the rest of this year out.
1: Ah, all right. Very good information. Tim, thanks. Stan in Green Bay, we go to you. Hi, Stan.
3: Yeah, hi. This is a great topic. Thank you very much, Larry.
1: Mm-hmm.
3: I have a quick question and then a quick comment. My question is, you were talking about snowbirds before, not filing on time. If the government owes you money, you don't owe them money, do you care when you file? Is there any penalty for being a year late or not filing at all, as long as you're sure they owe you money?
0: Well, basically, if you have a refund, you can file beyond the date and you'll get your refund. Except if you go past the statute of limitations, and that's for the federal, it's a 3-year statute of limitations. So if you're behind and you file 4 years after, you're out of luck. They don't have to pay you. So you can file late as long as you have a refund coming, just don't run out of the statute of limitations.
1: Okay. Stan, thank you for calling. Mark in Wisconsin Dells. Hi, thank you for calling.
4: Hi, Larry. Barry, I've got a situation I've been in to before, but last year I converted a traditional IRA to a Roth IRA, and I paid $20,000 roughly in taxes. Okay. So now this year, they want me to pay another $20,000 in estimated taxes. Is that necessary for me to actually do, since I will not owe those taxes?
0: No. Your estimate is set up, it should be set up based on what you expect to owe. As I mentioned earlier, we have, there's the 100% paid in of last year's taxes to make sure that you don't owe anything. And sometimes that protective estimate is set up based on the prior years. If you know your income is not going to be that high next year for the next filing season, you set those estimates up according to that. Now, if you underestimate what happens, then you may have some penalty to pay, but it's a question of what works best for you.
1: Okay. There you go, Mark. Thank you. Catherine in Alexandria, Virginia. Hi, Catherine.
5: Yes. Hello, and yes, I am a native Badger, though, and proud to be so. And my question actually overlaps, I think, with the last question about estimated taxes, and I so appreciate you both being there. And that is, with my husband retiring next year, and I'm at home now, we've been paying estimated taxes during these high income years for some time. And so that's what we were wondering, is how do we account for what is going to be a significant drop in income? We'll be okay, but there will be a significant drop in income, and how do we account for that? We typically do a TurboTax program in terms of so that we aren't paying the estimated taxes we won't owe.
1: Yeah.
0: I don't know exactly how TurboTax works, but I can tell you what we do. When a client comes in and tells us that things are changing for next year, we do a pro forma or a fake return worksheet type to guess where they're going to be based on the best knowledge that we have. And then that will tell us what they would expect to owe in tax, and we set the estimates to cover what they expect to owe. Again, going on the high side, a little bit higher on that is probably a better suggestion, or realizing that if things don't work out, you may find yourself owing a little bit of money in. And, of course, if you owe less than $1,000, I believe the federal is now, there is no penalty for that. If your payment is not that high to them in the end. But when you change your status, retirement or whatever the situation is, it's a challenge to get yourself on that right track, and you kind of do the best you can within the guidelines, and hopefully that will work out best for you. But to take a look at what your tax possibility for next year would be is the best way to go.
1: Yeah. Might be a good year, Catherine, to sit down with a tax person and have them work with you on figuring out what your potential taxes would be for the coming year, and then go from there. It makes sense to me anyway, Mary.
0: I think that's good advice, Larry. Anytime life changes and you're not exactly sure what the tax situation looks like, it's a good idea to have a second look.
1: Yeah. Thanks, Catherine. Very much appreciate your call. And you can join in, too. The number to call is 800-642-1234. You can email to talk at WPR.org. Open lines get you on pretty quickly. I'm Larry Mueller with Mary Mellum for WPR News.
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1: Our colleague Leila Favel is in Syria learning some of the secrets of a government.
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7: 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It's great to have her back with us. John in Milwaukee has a question. Let's go there. John, hi.
8: Hi. Hello. Thank you for accepting my call. Mark, who asked a question about converting to Roth IRAs, I converted to a Roth IRA, and the taxes he paid is on the money that he put into a regular IRA that he would owe if he took that money out. So when he put that money into an IRA, it went in and it was not taxed. So when he converted to a Roth IRA, he had to pay the taxes on the money he put in previously. It has nothing to do with the taxes he owes for this year. If he paid $20,000 on the money he put in the past, he still owes the taxes for this year. It's totally two separate programs.
7: John, thanks for calling. Mary, is John right on this?
9: John's the question that Mark asked was not so much a question of the tax difference from last year versus this year. It was the additional tax that he paid on the Roth conversion that he will not owe the following year. So if Mark owed taxes without the conversion, he's still going to owe those taxes this year and has to plan accordingly. But he doesn't have to make his estimates large enough to cover last year's tax when he isn't going to owe that part of it.
7: Yeah, that makes sense.
9: So John was right in his assessment of what happens when you convert a traditional to a Roth. The traditional IRA goes in as a deductible IRA. There hasn't been tax paid on it unless you have a non-deductible IRA, and that's a whole different question. But if you have not paid taxes on the money you put in or the growth, when you move that into a Roth, which is an account that will go tax-free, your contribution is not deductible. Therefore, the non-taxed money that goes in has to be paid taxes on. And there are good reasons for making Roth conversions, but it is a taxable event when you do it.
7: Yeah. John, thank you again for calling. April in Fitchburg, it's your turn. Hi, April.
10: Hi, Larry. I've been seeing this topic come up a bit more, and I wonder if your guest knows anything about war tax resistance. I've seen articles about it, and because I know people have a lot of severe objections to how our federal dollars are, like, being used in our country for, you know, some various reasons, and I wonder if they've heard about that topic or know of any examples.
7: War tax resistance.
9: That almost makes me think when you say that about the Tea Party at the our country. I'm not familiar with that particular verbiage, but there have been over time examples of times when the government spends on different programs than we agree with. And I guess my answer to that is we all have votes, and we elect the people that vote on those programs, and it's up to us to make sure that we elect the people that represent our views.
7: So you're going to be taxed on the full amount that you earned. I guess that's what you're saying, Mary.
9: Yes. I mean, based on the tax code, that's how we pay taxes, not based on how they spend the money.
7: Yeah.
9: It's people who are elected to go to Washington that decide how the money is spent, and that, I guess, is the place where I would start if I disagree with how they're spending the money. We can't, whatever is in the tax code is what the basis for coming up with what we owe each year. And being educated in the tax field to know what we can take advantage of and what applies to us to reduce those taxes is my suggestion to work with what we have.
7: Yeah, okay. April, thank you very much for calling. By the way, tax refunds, I would expect that by this time the tax refunds should have been received by now from the IRS. Although in past years I can remember delays and you talking about them, Mary.
9: There are certain times that things get delayed based on a certain topic. And as I mentioned, the energy credits this year, there are returns that are delayed because the IRS is looking at them. And if you happen to be in that situation, for whatever reason, I think the IRS is being a little bit sharper. This is, again, my opinion. I don't have any statistics to base it on. But I've seen the IRS asking questions ahead of time rather than dishing out the money and going back a year or 2 years later and saying, oh, we really didn't agree with what you did. Sometimes that causes us to have to wait for our money. But I think in the end, some of those things help us because the IRS encounters people who file returns that aren't correct. Some of them are accidental. Some of them are intentional. And if they dish out the money, sometimes it's awfully hard to get it back. So sometimes the inconvenience is worth it in the end. The other thing is, if you have to wait for your money, I believe if the IRS goes 45 days after the due date of the return and has not sent the money out, that they will pay interest on that money. So if you're having to wait for your money and you get a little bit extra than you were expecting, it's probably because it fits into the time frame of them having to pay interest on that money.
7: Got it. Yogesh in Appleton, we'll go to you now. Hi, Yogesh.
11: Hi, how are you, Eddie? Thank you.
7: Sure. What's on your mind?
11: Yes. So I have one question. I have my IRA to my work and traditional and Roth, and I recently bought some extra traditional IRA for my wife on my Vanguard account. So, but I already paid money tax on that money, right, on my income. So do I have to still pay tax if I convert to Roth?
9: Okay. I'm not sure I understand exactly what you're asking. You mentioned that you put money into a Roth or into an IRA for your wife.
7: A traditional one.
9: Pardon me?
11: A traditional one.
7: A traditional one.
9: Traditional. Yes. Because if you did it and got the deduction for it, there isn't money paid on it. If, on the other hand, your income is high enough that you couldn't get a deduction for the traditional IRA, you would have a cost basis in that IRA. We call it a non-deductible IRA. And when you convert, that amount that you already paid taxes on is called the basis in the IRA, and that plays into how much is taxed on the conversion. So it depends on what your situation is. But traditionally, with a traditional IRA, you get a deduction, and that's why when you convert, you have to pay taxes on that deduction that you already got.
7: Got it. Yogesh, there you go. Thank you so much. Julia in Ogama, your turn. Hi, Julia.
12: Hi. Thanks for taking my call.
7: Sure.
12: My question is, my son that I did not realize was unhealthy and died a week ago.
7: Oh, I'm sorry.
12: I do not think he was healthy enough to pay to complete his 25 taxes. How do I find that out?
9: And I'm sorry for your loss. If your son, if you are the power of attorney or the representative, you can contact the IRS. And with that, you have to prove to them that you are the power of attorney. But they can give you a record of the income and issues that he has, the paperwork that they have received. You want an account transcript is what you're asking for. Again, you have to be patient with them because they can't just give it out. They have to make sure that you're the person that has the right to it. But that information is there, and the account transcript will tell the earnings that he has had during 2025, and you can also get picture of what was paid for.
7: And Julia, I'm very sorry for your loss. It's a terrible thing. I lost both of my brothers last year, and so I was filing their taxes this year, and I kind of had to go through what Mary described for at least one of them. So thank you for calling, and again, I'm sorry for your loss. Mary in Onalaska, we turn to you. Hi, Mary.
13: Hi. I have a family member who has an IRS status of do not collect, and he has enough money in his retirement to pay off his IRS debt, and so an offer and compromise doesn't seem it would be a wise choice for him. Do you have any thoughts on his status?
9: Sounds to me that it's in a program called Currently Uncollectible.
13: Hey.
9: Currently Uncollectible means that when they're looking at what's going on, they don't see that there is enough beyond the amounts that they allow you to live on to collect it. If his status changes, for instance, he starts drawing or is required to draw the money out of his IRA, they will look at it and they will say, you have enough to pay X amount of dollars. We want it. So the IRS does a really good job of keeping track of their currently uncollectible status. And if he has the money to pay it, sometimes, depending on the situation, they can require him to take the money out of the account and pay them. So it just depends on the facts and circumstances of the situation. The offer and compromise, obviously, is something that usually if you don't have the money to pay, and it looks like you're never going to have the money to pay, that's when the offer and compromises makes sense. If there are assets that can be drawn upon, even life insurance policies that have cash value, the IRS can force that situation. So, you know, without knowing all the numbers and things, it depends on what they're seeing on his end and how proactive they are.
14: Yeah. Mary, there you go. Thank you for calling. Barbara in Kimberly, thank you for calling. What's on your mind?
15: Hi. I did my taxes for 2025 back in February, and thus far I have not received my federal rebate check, and I've gotten two letters with 60-day, I don't know, they're looking at it. I just looked last night online to see where the rebate was happening, and it just says received, and nothing else has been taken place, and I have stage 4 cancer. When am I going to get my rebate? Is there any rush on it?
9: Nice. It depends on, first of all, why they're looking at the situation. Unfortunately, there isn't a whole lot that you can do to speed it up. In your situation, there is a form, and I don't know the name of the form offhand. It's called hardship. And if you maybe type into the internet hardship and IRS, it is possible that you may be able to get some action with them by filing a hardship claim. That's the only way that I could think of. And it is certainly something that you have to talk to the IRS about. The IRS does have a taxpayer advocate part, and it's possible that maybe in a situation like this, they could help you with that.
14: Yeah. I'm sorry for your circumstance, but Barbara, but the taxpayer advocate might be of a big help in this circumstance for you. Thank you for calling, and good luck. Mike in Madison, your turn. Hi, Mike.
16: Hi, Larry. Thanks for taking my call. That past lady, if she didn't provide them with a account number, she won't get her money. They're not sending checks out anymore. Anyhow, that's not what I called for. Back in 2022, my wife and I had sold a rental property that we had, and I did my own taxes, and I made a mistake. I overpaid quite a bit, actually, and they sent me a refund minus a $1,000 penalty because I didn't pay it quarterly. We sold the property in January, and so all year long I should have been paying quarterly taxes, which I didn't know. And my wife and I sold this on our own, so we weren't working with a realtor, and the title company didn't tell us anything about paying quarterly taxes. So when the time came and all of a sudden we were being penalized. Now, I realized recently that because President Trump declared an emergency with COVID and it wasn't lifted until Biden's administration, that I can ask for that money back. I filed an 843 form, and I'm wondering if there's anything else that I need to do.
14: Hmm.
9: I think what you're talking about is a recent court case. I believe it's the Kwan case that came up, and the 843 is how you would secure that interest back. That request is based on a court case, the finding on this court case. So I'm not sure how long they're going to take to satisfy it or if there will be other court cases that challenge it. But I think you've done what you were supposed to do.
14: All right. Mike, there you go. Thank you.
9: One thing that he mentioned about the IRS not sending checks. In this situation, in Barbara's situation, I don't think that was the problem. Because if you have a refund coming, Mike was correct that the IRS announced they want everything direct deposited. They announced that they're not cutting checks. That's not exactly true. The IRS if you have filed a refund, have a refund coming, and you did not provide a bank account information for it to be deposited, they will send you a letter, and that letter will ask you to send them or go online and give them the banking information so that they can do that. If you don't respond to it, they will send you a check, at least for this year. The money's not lost, but it's going to take time.
14: Got it. And Mike, thanks again. Sharon in Madison, your turn. Hi, Sharon.
17: Hi, Larry. I'm calling because I paid a tax professional to file all the way back to 2021 because I hadn't filed that year. It showed that I had a refund. And at this point, it's been like a year and a half, and it's been, I don't know, 60, 70 hours. And, you know, it was sent by certified mail, but they said they didn't have it. They finally had it. They said, we'll work on it. But I guess I'm just wondering, should I keep trying to get this refund, or should I just give up?
9: If the return was filed within the statute of limitations for collecting the refund, then keep going. Keep hounding them. I don't know, again, the situation. If you mailed in the returns instead of electronically filed, it's going to take a while. But if you legitimately have that money coming back, keep going and keep asking for it. Hound them until something happens.
14: Okay. Sharon, there you go. Thank you for calling. Lou Ray in El Dorado. Hi, thank you for calling.
18: Hi, Larry. I am calling, my husband is always filing our taxes, so I haven't had anything to do with it other than tracking what's happening. And I'm afraid it's been probably 3 years, but we always pay the full amount we're going to owe for the year when he files for an extension. And that year it was $8,000. You know, it's an overpayment, but it was an $8,000 payment. And sometime after that, we got a check from IRS for $8,000 telling us we didn't owe that money. And they keep sending the check back to us. I mean, they keep... We pay every year. That's the only year that's in question, but it's the $8,000 they're charging us interest and penalty for, and they've had the money all the time. And they've sent it back three times now, and it's like we're trying to get them to reckon that we did indeed pay that money. We don't hold interest in a penalty for it, but they just aren't getting it.
14: Hmm.
9: My suggestion, if you haven't, is to try to work with someone. What happens sometimes at the IRS, when you send a check in and maybe didn't put a Social Security number on it, or it got not separated, and they don't know who that check belongs to, or they don't know what time to credit it to, sometimes sorting that out is part of the problem. And certainly if you sent the money in timely and you can prove that you sent it in timely and they sent it back, you may have recourse for asking for the interest and penalty to be waived. You just have to get to talk to someone. And if this is an ongoing problem, you might try taxpayer advocate as well.
14: Oh, that's another from the IRS, taxpayer advocate. Yeah. So give something to give a try to, Lou Ray. Thank you for calling. Paula in La Crosse, we'll get to you in just a minute. A quick reminder, we're talking with Mary Mellum today of Ashwaubenon Tax Professionals. I'm Larry Mueller.
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0: This is WPR News.
14: Taking a look at your income taxes today with Mary Mellum of Ashwaubenon and Tax Professionals. Tomorrow on the show, entomologist P.J. Leash comes by to talk about the world of bugs, and then our roundtable of outdoor writers will also be with us for an hour. So looking forward to that as well. In the meantime, questions, give a call, 800-642-1234. Paula in La Crosse, thanks for waiting. What's on your mind?
20: Well, I just wanted to comment. The guest was just speaking of getting a paper check for the federal refund, and this just happened with my dad, and here is the kicker to it. He's almost 96, does not have internet, does not have an email, and when you go on that IRS website to be able to put in then your bank account number, of course, you have to have an email address. So I just wanted to comment that for a lot of our very old senior citizens, and I did finally get the contact number. It's tricky to find it on the website where you can actually speak to somebody in person. But she did issue, after that deadline of the form that was sent where you have 45 days, my dad was issued a check, but with the understanding that there will be no exceptions next year and that you have to tell your tax preparer. I said to my dad, you have to give him your bank account info, Dad. No more checks. So I just wanted to make sure people understood that. It's very tricky with our senior citizens.
14: Oh, good story, Paula. Comment, Mary?
21: Well, IRS, I understand the reason for them wanting to do the direct deposit, but we all know it's pretty hard to make that happen totally. And as much as they want it to happen, I'll be surprised if next year there still aren't some checks issued. But they are being serious about saying this is better for us financially to do it this way and safer, you know,
14: yeah,
21: getting it to the bank rather than worrying about someone taking it out of your mailbox.
14: Yeah. Yep. And Cindy in Madison?
22: Yeah.
14: Hi.
22: Hi. Hi. I've been listening, and I have a question about filing online for free, because this is the first year I've used paper because I got tired of paying whatever $50 to file. And I was just listening and hearing that soon it just takes a lot longer if you do it by paper. But is the IRS or the government going to provide a free website like they had for a while that got taken down?
21: Well, the IRS for a number of years has had a partnership with different tax software companies, and they had a free file program, and it was based on, I believe, income levels and things like that. The IRS did spend an astronomical amount of money to create their own free file program. It lasted probably 3 years between the pilot program and the actual on live program. And because of the cost of it, it went down. So unless the IRS gets lots of money, probably their free file program will not come back. But certainly you can go online, you know, go through the IRS, and there is a filing program if you fit the situation. The state of Wisconsin has a truly free filing program that you can file your Wisconsin return through the Wisconsin website at no cost.
14: All right, Cindy, there you go. Thank you so much. Nicholas emailed to say he has an almost 16-year-old, started his first job this summer. He's not having state and federal taxes taken out because he doesn't make that much. And Nicholas is wondering, what's the limit that federal and state taxes start to come out?
21: As far as the withholding limit?
14: Yeah, I believe that's what he's after.
21: The way the current W-4 is set up is if you only have one job and you fill out your W-4 in that realm, they will not take taxes out until you exceed the standard deduction for that person. The state is a little less in that light, plus the state has a little less filing requirement. So for someone under 65, for 2025, the magic number was $15,750. So unless that job looked like it was going to make more than the $15,750 on an annual basis, they would not take any money out. Wisconsin's filing requirement is $14,260. So Wisconsin may have taken some out just because they have a little bit less filing requirement.
14: Okay.
21: I don't know if that answers your question, but it should give you kind of an idea of how much they're going to make before they need to worry about it. And always ask your employer to take more money out. It's just filling out the right box on the W-4.
14: Mary, we've been doing this together for a long time, and I understand that you have a question for me today.
21: Yes. I want to know, what is it that you're going to miss most about the radio show and what you've been doing for all these years?
14: Well, I think, you know, there's a lot to putting on a show. It's the planning and the researching of topics often, or the reading of books. We do 50 books a year, so there's that. But the best part, I think, is just being on the air. You, with a great guest like you, who many people have told me, they're always amazed at how much you know. So it's such a pleasure to have people like you as guests, and then have the callers it's me and it's you as a guest and it's the callers. That's the kind of the three-way that we have here for this particular show. And callers really ask good questions. They move the show along. You as the expert and other experts are great at answering those questions. And I'm always happy at the end of a show to know that we've provided a lot of individuals who may be called the answers to their questions, knowing full well that there are many hundreds or thousands of people that may have had the same answer. And as I've been around the state giving talks and talking to people, most of them, when we have our picture taken together or we're just chatting together, tell me something that they learned that made an impact on their life. And so just this being on the air, talking with great guests and hearing from the callers is really what it's been a real pleasure for me.
21: Well, you've done a lot for a lot of people, and I wish you the best in retirement.
14: Well, thank you. It's been so much fun. And Mary, will you continue to work with us with Lee Rayburn, who's going to replace me?
21: Well, you're a hard act to follow, but I think I can manage that.
14: Well, you've been a treasure for us, and I want to thank you so much. It's been a real pleasure working with you for these many years, and I'm looking forward to hearing you when Lee calls, when Lee talks with you on the air. Mary Mellum, tax professional from Green Bay, been in the tax business for more than 30 years, and Mary and her husband David operating Ashwaubenon Tax Professionals. They're enrolled agents, and she knows a lot about taxes. And I can't remember if I ever heard her stumped. I don't think so. For me, it's been a real pleasure here today as well. We've got another show tomorrow. I'll be here tomorrow. I hope you'll be here tomorrow as well, as we talk about bugs and then we take a look at conservation issues with our guests tomorrow. Big thanks for our team. I'm counting down the number of meetings I have left with the team, which is kind of sad in many ways because it's such a great team. Clara Kniper, Joel Patnod, Lee Rayburn, and Jeff Robbins. Of course, our executive producer is Jill Nadeau. I'm Larry Mueller, and thank you so much for listening. And please stay with us. Lots more in store here on WPR News.

0: You're listening to WPR News, and On Point is coming up next. It's just about 1 o'clock. At 2, listen to the world. Then at 3, it's All Things Considered with the latest from NPR and Wisconsin Public Radio.
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2: In January, a massive sewage spill sent 240 million gallons of untreated waste into the Potomac River. The spill threatened water safety, exposed infrastructure weaknesses. It also cast a pall over Chesapeake Bay oysters, one of the most important species for both habitat restoration and local economies.
4: People kept coming up my line going, are these from Potomac? These better not be from Potomac. I hope they're not from Potomac. And I'm going, I don't even know what they're talking about. That's how I found out kind of the hard way.
2: Now, a disaster-driven collapse in some harvests and new funding fights are putting the multi-state recovery project of the country's largest estuary at risk.
5: Five states, from New York down to Virginia, all in the watershed of the Chesapeake Bay. These states have all agreed to work towards restoring the bay, and oysters is a big part of that.
2: I'm Meghna Chakrabarty. Today on Point, what's at stake for the Chesapeake Bay and the oysters helping to bring it back? Stay with us.
6: Live from NPR News in Washington, I'm Libby Casey. President Trump says now that the Iran deal is done, he will turn his focus to Ukraine. NPR's Franco Ordonez says Trump plans another meeting with the Ukrainian president during the G7 summit.
7: President Trump spoke to the Ukrainian leader Volodymyr Zelensky during a meeting with G7 leaders about the war in Ukraine. Trump and Secretary of State Marco Rubio also spoke separately with Zelensky. Trump told reporters it was a very good meeting and that he planned to meet with Zelensky again.
8: Look, Russia should make a deal. Russia's lost tremendous amounts of people, and so is Ukraine.
7: Trump said that now with the Iranian deal signed, he can now focus more on the Russian war in Ukraine. He added that he would do whatever he could. He said earlier he spoke with Russian President Vladimir Putin. He also said the U.S. would soon be able to reimpose sanctions on Russia, which were eased during the Iranian war. Franco Ordonez, NPR News, Evian, France.
6: It's primary day in a handful of states and the District of Columbia, and Alabama and Georgia are holding runoffs. President Trump has weighed in on the Republican Georgia Senate race, endorsing Congressman Mike Collins and criticizing his opponent, former football coach Derek Dooley. NPR's Stephen Fowler has been tracking the race and notes that Dooley, like Georgia's outgoing governor Brian Kemp, rejected Trump's false claim that he won the 2020 presidential election.
9: Republican strategists and voters alike that I've talked with in the last little bit say that that certainly didn't help Dooley's chances, and the Collins endorsement is not inherently a surprise if you're paying attention. Mike Collins has been one of the more prototypical Trump-era congressmen. He's very brash online and with his campaign messaging, especially when it comes to emphasizing Trump's policies around immigration.
6: The winner of today's runoff in Georgia will take on Democratic Senator John Ossoff in November. Fans at many World Cup games are facing dangerously hot, humid weather. NPR's Rebecca Hersher reports public health officials are urging fans to stay hydrated and take other precautions.
10: More than a third of World Cup matches are at risk for dangerously hot, humid conditions, according to an analysis by NPR. High humidity and temperatures over 90 degrees in Houston sent multiple World Cup fans to the hospital, and the National Weather Service issued an extreme heat warning for Miami on the day that city hosted its first match. People attending matches in the U.S. and Canada can bring a factory-sealed water bottle into the stadium to help stay hydrated. Public health experts also recommend staying in the shade as much as possible, including when waiting in line. Umbrellas, hats, and loose-fitting clothing can also help protect against heat exhaustion. Rebecca Hersher, NPR News.
6: World Cup games today include Algeria versus defending champion Argentina. France faces Senegal, and Iraq takes on Norway. It's NPR.
11: This is Wisconsin Public Radio News at 104. I'm Hope Kerwin. Canadian energy firm Enbridge says 500 people are working on the reroute of its Line 5 oil and gas pipeline in northern Wisconsin. Crews are clearing trees and laying down wooden mats for temporary access roads. They're preparing to start drilling to install the pipeline. Enbridge is building a 41-mile stretch of Line 5 around the Bad River Reservation after the tribe sued in 2019 to shut down the pipeline on its lands. The tribe and environmental groups are continuing to fight state approvals in court. Bad River Tribal Chairwoman Elizabeth Arbuckle says she fears the project will stir up mercury in waterways and threaten the tribe's wild rice beds.
12: With climate change and different things going on, we're starting to see changes. So we are concerned that this is going to affect our rice more than it already is.
11: Enbridge says the project won't violate the tribe's water quality standards. The reroute will affect around 100 acres of wetlands and roughly 200 waterways. Congress is looking into a federal law from the 1960s, and that has the Green Bay Packers on edge. The Sports Broadcasting Act of 1961 lets sports leagues, not individual teams, negotiate broadcasting deals and then split up the revenue. The Packers have benefited from that profit-sharing model as the smallest market team in the NFL. But critics say that law creates an unfair situation for fans in the streaming age. Republican Congressman Scott Fitzgerald chairs the subcommittee that's looking into the law. He says sports fans now pay hundreds of dollars just to keep up with their teams. This is Wisconsin Public Radio.
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15: I'm Meghna Chakrabarty. On January 19th, 2026, a 60-year-old sewer line carrying wastewater from Maryland and Virginia to a Washington, D.C. treatment plant collapsed along the Potomac River.
16: Hundreds of millions of gallons of raw sewage has been spilling into the Potomac River after a pipe collapsed. Now officials tell News 4 they won't be able to stop that flow until sometime next week. That means 40 million gallons of sewage a day.
15: Well, in the days that followed, roughly 240 million gallons of untreated sewage poured into the Potomac River before emergency teams could stop the flow. It became one of the largest sewage spills in American history. Now, that spill happened along the Virginia-Maryland border, but the pipe is owned and operated by the District of Columbia Water and Sewer Authority, and it's on a

0: some very creative facts from the presidents of the United States.
1: Washington, D.C. Mayor Muriel Bowser declared a public emergency on February 18th and requested federal assistance. President Trump did end up approving a federal government response for repairs along the canal where the spill originated. Those repairs were completed in March. But 60 miles downstream, another question emerged. What would happen to the Chesapeake Bay? Maryland imposed a precautionary shellfish harvesting closure in part of the Potomac while scientists tested waters downstream. State officials later lifted the closure after weeks of monitoring found no detectable impact to shellfish waters and no evidence that harvesting areas further downriver had been contaminated. But the damage to some bay communities had already been done. Oyster farmers and harvesters in those areas could not work during the closures, and customer demand dropped precipitously. Here's Robert Brown, president of the Maryland Watermen's Association, in an interview with WUSA-TV in February.
2: Nobody wants to buy oysters at the Potomac River. The men who were shucking oysters and selling oysters other places say, look, we don't want no more oysters at the Potomac because we had questions when we go to sell the oysters.
1: Well, today, we're going to focus on those oysters. They're critical, not only for the shellfish and aquaculture industry in and around the Chesapeake, but they're also a critical tool in helping restore the health of the Chesapeake Bay itself. And that restoration effort, along with the spill and sudden changes in federal policy, are a cautionary tale to everybody, no matter where you are, about how fragile ecosystems rely on the good faith and smooth cooperation of many highly complicated human systems around them. So let's start with the men and women of the area's oyster industry. William Strugowski and his wife Amy have an oyster shucking and wholesale seafood business in Maryland, and they've been going for five generations. And joining us now is Amy. Amy, welcome to On Point.
3: Hi, Magna. How are you?
1: I'm doing well. And it's PNB Seafood, I should say. I should have given you the company name out there, right there at the top. Tell me a little bit about how the last 6 months have been for you, your husband, and the business.
3: High anxiety. We are the middleman. So, of course, we have divers. We have oyster farms. We get our oysters. Being fifth generation, we have a lot of resources. However, the problem is a negative reporting is what devastates sales. So it's more of an economical public relations epidemic rather than a direct environmental toxicity problem, meaning that, you know, once it's in your head and you think that the oysters are from the Potomac and that they're sewage, you're not going to eat them, which means we can't sell them, which means we have to go to, you know, further out, get them shipped into us. So it impacts all of us.
1: I see. So just to be clear, the oysters that you're harvesting have been totally cleared of any kind of contamination, but it's just the sort of public perception around them that's really been damaging. Is that right?
3: Yeah, correct. And most of the oyster beds are well south of the spill. And our oysters we get from the Eastern Shore as well. So that's not around there. But, you know, the word of mouth is just, you know, like if someone, you know, thinks that they're eating raw sewage, would you eat it?
1: Yeah.
3: No.
1: No, I don't take your point. So, but just to be clear, the beds are clear, where you're harvesting them. So tell me a little bit more then about where you get the oysters. Is there a particular sort of dive season when you're getting all the shellfish out?
3: Yeah, so the dive season starts, I know you probably heard with eat oysters with the letter R in the month.
1: Yeah.
3: Yes. So that's no longer true. What happens is that the oysters, the local oysters that we get, we have a diver that dives on the Eastern Shore. That's where most of our oysters come from, not all. We do outsource and get our PEIs from Canada, some from Boston. But those oysters are freshest in the months with the letter R. Mm-hmm. Now we're able to eat them outside of the months with the letter R because a lot now is farm raised. So these oysters.

0: And we have a whole program with the oyster recovery where they collect our oyster shells and they put them back in the Chesapeake Bay, and the spats turn into full-grown oysters over a course of, you know, actually the water getting colder, and it helps the oysters grow. The problem is if it's too cold, the oysters can die. Mm. So that's why those oysters sometimes are more expensive than the regular local ones.
1: Okay. So then tell me a little bit more about sort of where the business is now in terms of, I guess, your annual sales. And do you need, do you and other people in the industry, are you seeking kind of assistance? I mean, what does the immediate future look like for you?
0: So as a shucker, we kind of get left out of that assistance realm.
1: Oh, okay.
0: We're not actually the watermen who, if they don't go out or if, you know, they lose a whole day of work. We can get oysters other places. However, they're more expensive, which then trickles down to the consumer. So in that case, that's where we lose our money. However, we're not the actual ones dredging the oysters. So we don't always get the financial aid. We have to prove a lot. You know, so we kind of just have to compensate by raising our prices and losing business. And then hopefully it regains once September and the local oysters are again, you know, plentiful.
1: Yeah.
0: The problem is that, you know, sometimes, like I said, the water quality is not to blame. The fear is.
1: Mm-hmm.
0: So, you know, when the Maryland Department of Environment closed the Potomac as a safety precaution, it wasn't because the water quality testing was raising the alarms. It was just that, you know, the water quality was fine.
1: Okay.
0: But yeah.
1: No, I didn't mean to interrupt you there, but
0: no, that's okay.
1: Yeah. So I guess what I'm wondering is, I also will talk a little bit later in the show with other folks about the winter that you guys have had there. But your husband told us earlier this week that his concern wasn't necessarily for sort of the immediate impacts, because you can get through them, even though it might be challenging. But he was a little bit more worried about long-term impacts to your business. Do you want to talk about that a little?
0: Yeah, sure. So this year, because of the freezing of the Chesapeake and also the Potomac spill, they did extend the oyster season by 2 weeks. However, again, they extended it, which was great. But, you know, when you, like I said, already have the fear of eating raw oysters or anything raw, you know, people tend to shy away from that. So in Maryland, we have what's popular is to have a bull and oyster roast.
1: Mm-hmm.
0: And that a lot of fundraising happens that way. And we supply oysters to these kind of events. Well, now in the future, if no one wants to eat raw seafood, they're going to turn those oyster roast into maybe shrimp roast, you know, where that impacts us. And then, you know, we have less oyster sales. We have a lot of restaurants that do, we call it buck a shucks. They sell oysters for a dollar. You know, if people don't want to eat this, they're going to drop that special and then we lose that account.
1: Yeah.
0: So in the long term, if, you know, the fear of eating raw seafood continues, but, you know, we have to be certified. You know, if someone gets sick, we're out of business. So we take that, you know, it's very important to us to make sure we take our classes, we get certified, we keep logs and dates of where our oysters are harvested, when we get them, when we deliver them, the temperature. We have tags on every bushel.
1: Yeah.
0: So we take pride in delivering the freshest seafood that we can.
1: Amy, you mentioned buck a shuck. A couple of years ago, I was down in Baltimore. I was in Baltimore, and I participated in that great tradition that you talked about. And I thought I'd, like, come very close to heaven with dollar oysters, for real.
0: Yeah.
1: I have about 30 seconds left with you, Amy. Can you tell me a little bit about what this business and industry has meant? I think it's your husband's family that's been in it for 5 generations now. Like, what has that meant for your family?
0: Yeah, so my husband's family is from Hooper's Island Seas, Hooper's Island on the Eastern Shore, and they dredged oysters. He used to be on a boat when he was younger, and then they moved to Baltimore and opened a seafood restaurant. So he was always in the business, taught to shuck oysters. Ironically, my grandparents had a produce and seafood store two blocks away because it was the city. And so they, you know, sold, you know, to the tugboats, fresh seafood. So we both were raised in this business. So when we finally came together, we decided to continue the oyster side of it.
1: Yeah. Well, it shows.
0: And so he taught.
1: I'm sorry to interrupt you, Amy, but I've just got to take us to a break here. But it, clearly it shows sort of the long-running history and deeply personal history that this industry has in places like Maryland. So Amy Strugowski with PNB Seafood in Maryland, thank you so much for joining us. We'll have more about the Chesapeake itself in just a moment. This is On Point.

0: U.S. and Iran say they've agreed to a longer-term ceasefire with more negotiations on the way. On Wisconsin Today, find out when and if the ceasefire's effect could be felt in the state's economy. And a longtime soccer player and coach lost his hands and feet after a near-fatal illness. He shares his story in a new memoir.
1: The first thing that crossed my mind after hearing about the amputations was, I'm done playing.
0: Coming up tonight at 7, right after Marketplace on WPR News.
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5: You're back with On Point. I'm Meghna Chakrabarty. And today we're actually talking about the oysters of the Potomac River and the Chesapeake Bay. And specifically because what has been happening with those oysters over the last 6 months serves as what I'm kind of calling a kind of cautionary tale about the very fine balance that fragile ecosystems have to maintain. And not just natural balance, but the balance between the human systems that are working together around that ecosystem. So let's bring in Betsy Nicholas. She is the president of the Potomac Riverkeeper Network, and she joins us from Washington. Betsy, welcome to On Point.
6: Hi, Meghna. Glad to be here.
5: And I'd also like to bring Ben Ford into the conversation. He is a Chesapeake Bay conservation advocate and Miles Y Riverkeeper for Shore Rivers. Ben Ford, welcome to you.
7: Thanks for having me, Meghna.
5: Okay, so let's actually listen to a little bit about how the Trump administration responded to news of that big sewage spill that took place in January. Here's a White House Press Secretary Caroline Leavitt responding to a question about the odor caused by the spill. This is from February 18th.
8: For America 250, the president wants people from all over to come to the nation's capital. Is he worried that by the summer, the Potomac River will still smell like poop?
9: He is worried about that, which is why the federal government wants to fix it. And we hope that the local authorities will cooperate with us in doing so.
5: Okay, Betsy Nicholas, let me start with you. I mean, haha, funny, but not funny. What exactly happened with that pipeline, do we know, that caused this, you know, actually quite major disaster?
6: Yes. At this point, we have a pretty good idea.
5: Yeah.
6: Basically, when you have big, great big pipes like this with sewage running through it, you get gases that go up in them. So this pipe is in the area where it collapsed 6 feet wide, and it was installed 60 years ago. So as you get these gases going up, they corrode the pipe, wear through the concrete, and make weak spots. Unfortunately, when it was constructed, they put the boulders, because they had to blast in order to put this pipeline underground, on top of it. So when it weakened from these gases, it just collapsed inwards. Because one of the things we heard in the news that was sort of a head scratcher is that they found boulders inside the collapsed pipe. So there was a little investigation before we found out how the boulders got there.
5: Okay, so Betsy, the engineer in me is actually quite interested in this. So let me stick with this for one second. So yes, so when sewage flows through pipes and it's untreated, it off gases a lot of gas. And you say that was corroding, I guess, the interior of
6: yes.
5: the pipe. And so when the pipe got significantly weakened, as you said, and because there were boulders, presumably heavy ones, on top of them that they used, I guess, to refill the channel that they had sunk the pipe into, is it the weight of those boulders that that ended up collapsing the pipe?
6: Yes, the two things together.
5: The two things together, okay.
6: Yeah. And we've seen that kind of wear from the gases in infrastructure in many different places.
5: Ah, okay. So this happened 40 million gallons a day, the newscaster said, that was from the clip we pulled at the top of the show here. I mean, that's just, even if it was just one day, that would be an enormous amount. Can you give us a sense as to how the overall volume of sewage that came out before the spill could be stopped, how that compares to sort of other similar wastewater disasters that you've observed?
6: Yeah, it really dwarfs them.
5: Okay.
6: So, in, for example, some in the area in Baltimore, there was a leaky, very leaky sewage system that over the course of a year leaked about that much sewage, but this was all in about 7 days. So it was just such a high volume in such a short period of time. It looked, actually, Stephen Colbert's word for it was a poop geyser, but it looked kind of like a volcano of sewage coming up from under the ground.
5: Oh, wow. Okay. Since this was such a large spill, and as you said, other wastewater pipes have similar construction elsewhere, was there an issue now retrospectively of, I don't know, like how one or how a management company working to maintain these kinds of facilities, do they, should there be more sort of, I don't know, pipeline inspection? And if so, like how do they do that? Is that part of the conversation now?
6: Yes, I can say that there absolutely should be more inspection and maintenance. Just think about anything that you have for 60 years, mm-hmm. right? My house is almost 100 years old. Imagine if we never checked for leaks and holes or rodents getting in, right? There, I think they'd take over. So there needs to be much more emphasis on protecting this infrastructure. We bury these things, so you don't see them. They're not top of mind every day, but it is right next to our drinking water source for the region.
5: Yeah. Okay. So, Betsy, hang on here. Let me just turn to Ben. Ben, so let's talk about the immediate ecological impacts of pumping 240 million gallons of untreated sewage into the Potomac River. I mean, how would you describe how that changed the sort of the immediate environment right around the spill area?
7: Well, you know, I wanted to just have a quick caveat that, you know, this, as you said, Magna, this is an issue that is happening all around us mm-hmm. all the time. And this is the probably the largest sewer spill in history that we know, or U.S. history that we know about. But this sort of thing happens around the Chesapeake regularly. It's just not at the same volume. So it's really important that we invest in this infrastructure. And it happens on the Eastern Shore, too. Though we weren't over here directly impacted by the spill, the impacts to the, you know, upper Potomac, you know, I think still remain to be seen. The amount of nutrients and chemicals that came out into the environment maybe still have not played out. And that's to say nothing of the bacterial contamination in the that part of the Potomac. And, you know, luckily, well, if there's a silver lining, it's that it happened when most of the river was iced up and people weren't interacting with the waterway.
5: I see. Okay, so can we talk about that for a second? Because we had mentioned a little earlier the sort of tough winter this year, and the spill happened in January. So did that, so if the most of the river being iced up, did that actually sort of concentrate the area in which the pollutants were flowing? And perhaps, as you said, maybe made it or saved the Chesapeake Bay itself from more contamination that it otherwise might have had?
7: It probably saved people from being coming into direct contact with that, you know, bacterial contamination in you know those months because people were staying out of the water given the time of year. But having all that sewage now is locked up in ice. So, you know, it went from being as Betsy and Stephen Colbert called it, a poo geyser to, you know, a massive poo cube. So it didn't go anywhere. It just got locked up.
5: I appreciate the the attempt to bring a little bit of lightheartedness to a serious issue. But also the visuals will not leave my mind, Ben. So thank you for that. But you know, Betsy, back in my environmental engineering days, there was a very trite little saying that we had about that dilution is the solution to pollution.
6: Yes.
5: Is that sort of part of the cleanup MO here, or does a lot more work have to be done to get the Potomac, at least, let alone the Chesapeake, back to where it was before January?
6: I think it's a both and.
5: Okay.
6: Because a river system naturally processes waste. It has all kinds of critters living in it, first of all, but you get runoff from, you know, dog poop to deer to geese every time it rains going into the river, and a river can assimilate those and make it safe downstream. The Potomac is very, very wide, kind of shallow mostly, but it is a huge river, 14,000 square mile watershed, and covers most of the states, all except for one of the same states that the Chesapeake Bay does. And the Potomac provides nearly 40% of the fresh water that goes into the Chesapeake Bay. So we're talking about a huge river here. But there are, as Ben was talking about, some localized impacts because of the weather conditions, but also just because of river flow. There are some little tiny islands in the Potomac where people recreate a lot. There's a lot of kayaking, rowing in Georgetown, but all through the Potomac area. And Georgetown's just a few miles south or downriver from where this happened. So we're now concerned with some contamination in the sediments, and they settled there during that giant freeze phase here where the Potomac was completely iced over. But there were, for example, first responders doing exercises in the river and calling us to find out where they could do that safely because people might walk on the river and fall in. So they needed to do those exercises, and we wanted to make sure they didn't get contaminated with the waste.
5: Okay. So Ben and Betsy, thank you so much for giving us more of the background of the spill itself. Because infrastructure, of course, is one of the quote unquote human systems, as I'm calling them, that has to really work in concert with other aspects to keep, you know, very cherished waterways like the Potomac and the Chesapeake clean, not just for the natural world, but for, Betsy, as you said, the humans that use it as well. Now, Ben, give me a little bit of like history here, because and do correct me if I'm wrong, but as far as I understand, several decades ago, the Chesapeake itself wasn't in the greatest condition. And in fact, in the long-term restoration efforts for the bay, oysters have actually played kind of an important role. Is that right?
7: Absolutely. So oysters are filter feeders, and they are kind of combing the water column for algae, which is their food source. We want generally less algae in the water column because when algae dies, it decomposes and sucks all the oxygen out of the water, which fish and crabs need to survive. It's also filtering out sediment and other particulate matter, even though it's not consuming those. It kind of excretes those in pelletized form and drops it to the bay floor. And, you know, anecdotally, it's been said that oysters can filter 50 gallons of water per day per oyster. And we're planting millions of oysters per year in the bay. And that 50 gallons is probably a little high. That's probably, you know, in a perfect world. But the fact remains that oysters are an important tool, a very important arrow in the quiver of bay restoration efforts.
5: Okay,
7: that have been ongoing since, 1983.
5: Okay, a little bit later in the show, we're going to hear from the director of the Horn Point Laboratory and Hatchery. But you said that you're planting millions of oysters a year. So these are oysters that are being, strategically planted in different parts of the bay in order for their filtration system to help clean the waters of the Chesapeake?
7: That's right. So historically, you know, oysters were, you know, you go way back, oysters were a threat to navigation. I use threat loosely, right? So in colonial times, you could run aground on a massive oyster reef. You know, post-Civil War, there was a period of time called the Oyster Wars, where the first kind of natural resource police force called the Oyster Navy did literal battle with kind of commercial interests harvesting the oysters in an effort to protect that resource. And oysters have always been contentious, but they've always been an important cultural and ecological keystone in the Chesapeake.
5: I understand that actually during colonial times, oysters weren't considered a luxury food at all. Is that right?
7: That's true. They were an incredibly important food source for everybody in the Chesapeake region. There are massive what we call middens or trash piles that native people left on the shorelines, and there some of them are absolutely huge. So people have been eating oysters on the shores of the Chesapeake Bay since, you know, thousands and thousands of years ago. But, you know, from enslaved workers going out to harvest oysters George Washington was famous for having a pickled oyster recipe, which sounds frankly kind of gross, but I feel like I'd give it a shot. To today, where it's a multi-million dollar industry supporting both a culture, as we heard about earlier in the program, and an ecological need of our local waterways.
5: Betsy, do you want to talk a little bit about the niche is probably not the right word, but the role of oysters in the Chesapeake, but also since you're with the Potomac Riverkeeper Network in the Potomac itself?
6: Yes. So most of the Potomac is above the area or upstream of the area where there's enough salt, because it has to be in the tidal areas. But they're in those tidal areas are some of the biggest oyster farms in the region, and they supply oysters all around the country. It's just good water quality for it. And it hurts my heart to hear the struggles that the people whose livelihoods depend on this are facing, because the area where it is enough salt in the water for oysters to grow is at least 60 miles downstream of where the spill occurred. And I strongly agree with what Marilyn did in terms of, in an abundance of caution, issue an advisory until they were able to get testing done and ensure it was safe, because people get really sick from the raw sewage if they consume it. But it was determined to be safe some time ago. But in addition to the cultural and the food and the business part of oysters, as Ben was talking about, they clean the water.
5: Yeah.
6: We also use, in the areas where there's the water is too fresh, not enough salt, freshwater mussels for the same purpose. And these are not the type that people eat at all, so we don't have to worry about that one complicating factor. But having something actually in the river, cleaning the river in a natural system, is pretty much the most ideal response to pollution issues like this. So it's, it's not safe generally to treat the water within the flowing stream itself. You're going to mess up the ecology and chemistry of it more often than not.
5: But the filter feeders can be effective in those same locations, right?
6: They're yep. extremely effective, yeah. And some might even call them charismatic.
5: Well, Betsy Nicholas is with us today. She's president of the Potomac Riverkeeper Network, and Ben Ford is also with us. He's with the Miles Y Riverkeeper. He's the Miles Y Riverkeeper for Shore Rivers, I should say, and an expert on the Chesapeake Bay. We'll have a lot more when we come back. This is On Point.

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5: I'm Aisha Roscoe from NPR News. 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
11: You're back with On Point. I'm Meghna Chakrabarty. And before we return to our conversation about oysters and the Chesapeake Bay, just want to give you a heads up that as we continue to move ever closer to the 4th of July and the 250th anniversary of the United States, we're going to be doing a show tomorrow, in fact, about patriotism as a state of mind, as a concept, as a feeling about this country. So we really want to hear from you, On Point listeners. Do you consider yourself patriotic? What does that mean to you? What does being patriotic mean to you? How do you behave in a way that shows your patriotism? What do you hear when other people are described as patriots? And has your understanding of that word changed over time? And if you're actually on the complete opposite end of the spectrum and you do not consider yourself as patriotic or don't want even to be patriotic about the United States, also want to hear from you about why that is. So grab your phone, download the On Point Vox Pop app. If you don't already have it, you know the routine. Go to wherever you get your apps. Look for On Point Vox Pop. It is really a wonderful tool to get us a very high quality message to us, to get your thoughts to us in a way that, let's be frank, makes it more likely that we're going to put it on the radio because it'll sound great. But you can still also call us. We haven't done away with the phone entirely. The number is 617-353-0683. So we're looking for your thoughts on patriotism. Okay, so back to our conversation about the oysters in the Chesapeake Bay. And today we're really talking about them as sort of a cautionary tale about how fragile ecosystems and the, you know, organisms within them really rely on human systems around them to work well and work together in order to preserve those ecosystems that we all rely on. Betsy Nicholas is with us, and Ben Ford joins us as well. And in the previous segment, you heard Ben talk about how oyster reefs in the Chesapeake, in the nation's largest estuary, were once so large and so vast, well, and so significant, that early explorers described them as hazards to navigation. That's what Ben said. But obviously, in the subsequent decades and centuries, harvesting, disease, pollution reduced the Chesapeake Bay's oyster population to a fraction of what it used to be. But they are making a comeback. Ben had talked about how there's seeding going on in the Chesapeake Bay. And at the center of that effort is a hatchery on Maryland's eastern shore. Now, this year, though, here's when another human system comes in. And this one is the politics and policy system. Because this year, that hatchery lost $400,000 in funding. It was a tiny dot in President Donald Trump's extreme budget slashing, but that $400,000 was a catastrophic blow to the hatchery's operations. Michael Soracki is the director of the Horn Point Laboratory and its hatchery.
12: Our laboratory is 50 years old, and now we have one of the largest oyster hatcheries on the East Coast and maybe in the world. And so we're really known for large-scale production of oyster larvae. It's always been oriented towards the idea of restoring oysters into Chesapeake Bay.
11: Horn Point's hatchery produces hundreds of millions of baby oysters destined for restoration reefs throughout the bay. And restoring them has become one of the Chesapeake Bay's biggest environmental success stories.
12: Of the goals for the Chesapeake Bay restoration, the oysters are like a shining light for progress that we've made in restoring the bay.
11: But of course, that progress depends on continuing investment. And last year, administrators at Horn Point learned that a major National Oceanic and Atmospheric Administration, or NOAA, grant supporting hatchery operations would be cut in half.
12: So the first thing we did was say, well, we'll have to cut our staff by about half. And that means our production would go way down. We couldn't promise 50% of production with half the staff. It would go way down to like 30% of production, which would really impact the goals for the state in terms of their restoration project.
11: Horn Point also supplies young oysters to Maryland's growing aquaculture industry and to watermen who seed harvest areas. The hatchery produces roughly half a billion oysters annually. Strong years, they do even more. But there was public outcry around the cuts, those funding cuts, and Maryland state lawmakers stepped in with emergency funding. And after a push from Democratic lawmakers at the federal level, NOAA ultimately restored the full grant for the final year of its funding cycle. Here's Maryland's Democratic Senator Chris Van Hollen.
13: I was pleased to join with scientists and NOAA employees outside their Maryland headquarters over a year ago to push back and protest those cuts. And we've been successful here in the Senate because the Trump administration proposed very deep cuts to NOAA. And I was able to reverse those cuts. And in fact, the bill that we ultimately provided from the Congress was $1.7 billion higher for NOAA than the bill that had been proposed by the Trump administration. And as a result of that, we were able to protect many vital programs, including those that benefit the Chesapeake Bay and the Bay's oyster population.
11: So for now, the hatchery is operating at full capacity. But its director, Michael Soracki, says that the episode exposes this larger question about how secure is that funding for future restoration efforts.
12: Oysters fill the role of filtering the water, improving the water quality, restoring the bay. They also are called ecosystem engineers. Their growth and lifestyle creates reefs, and reefs are habitats for other species. And so it really provides good living conditions for small fish and small crabs and other things that we like to have in the bay.
11: Meaning the broader health of the Chesapeake Bay. Okay, so Ben, tell me a little bit more about the hatchery and sort of the fragility now that they feel on funding to keep these restoration efforts going with the oysters.
14: Absolutely. I think it, as Michael said, it exposes something that we've always considered one of the flaws here in oyster restoration is that you have to have both funding and political will to do it. Most people agree that we want to restore our oyster reefs. Prior to this undertaking of what is likely the largest oyster restoration in human history, which is pretty cool to say. Mm-hmm. A lot of people considered that oyster abundance in the Chesapeake was roughly 1% of the historic level. And now in some of these restored sanctuaries, and we call them in Maryland the Big Five, there's five in Maryland, five in Virginia that are what we call large-scale oyster restoration sites. The oyster populations are now 300 to 500% higher than that historic low, or than they were before restoration. And that's really, that sounds impressive, but if you're increasing by 500% something that was at 1%, you know, that's only 4 to 12% of the oysters that once were there. So oysters are definitely a success story, but we can't let off the gas. This is something that we've got to keep doing if we want to, you know, restore the bay, create all those ecosystem services and interstitial space, all the little nooks and crannies in an oyster reef that the polychaete worms and tunicates and mud crabs are, you know, those are the things that the things we like to eat, mm-hmm. like to eat. So we want more rockfish or striped bass for folks up in Boston. We want more perch and crabs. If we want those things, we need more oysters and we need three-dimensional oyster reefs. And funding and political will are critical components to keeping our hatcheries producing. And the oysters have to get from the hatchery to the reef location. So, you know, there are these gigantic barges that bring the what we call spout on shell. Yeah. So tiny baby oysters dotting all over an oyster shell, and they get hosed off the deck onto a restored reef site. All that takes time and all that takes money.
11: Mm. Well, Betsy, I'm going to come back to you in just a second to also talk about the funding and policy portion of this question. But the general coolness, if I can put it that way, of oysters is something that we want to celebrate a little bit more. Because we actually haven't talked about climate change all that much yet, but it turns out that scientists are also looking at oysters as a model for understanding how to build resilience in rapidly changing environments.
15: And here I have a setup of my experimental tanks. It's super intricate and complicated, so it takes a lot of note-taking and keeping track of what goes where. So I have numbers in all of the tanks and all of the cables that go to the tanks to make sure everything stays organized and I can keep track of what's what. Here is a station where I measure pH and also oxygen. So I have a pH meter and an oxygen meter that are attached to a computer.
11: So this is Harvard University postdoctoral researcher Andrea Unzeta Martinez, and she studies the microscopic organisms that live inside of oysters.
15: I think it's really important to learn about all aspects and foundational aspects of oyster life, because that will better inform us about how they may be resilient. Understanding the foundations of how oysters work and how they go about doing their life and making their shells will become more relevant as there are changes in seawater chemistry.
11: The resilience is important in the face of, like I mentioned, climate change and other disasters like the Potomac spill, because ocean acidification means that for shell-building animals, conditions can become so acidic that the shell weakens or dissolves. But oysters actually have a really interesting strategy around this. They create a protected space between their body and the shell, a kind of internal construction site. And inside that chamber, they regulate chemistry to create conditions that are better for building shell than the ocean itself. And that's where Unzeta Martinez found something unexpected.
15: So we found that there are microbes that live in the spaces where shell formation happens, and they have the genetic tools to change the chemistry of these spaces. We can think of it the way we think about building a home, how we build a house. And oysters are really good at maintaining these conditions in their shell construction sites. But our findings suggest that microbes have the capacity to change the chemistry in this construction site as well. And even more interesting than that, We're also finding that there appears to be a dialogue between the oyster host and the microbiome. So we can think of these microbes as tiny little chemical engineers that are mediating chemical processes and changing the chemistry of their environment.
11: And she says the more scientists understand how oysters build and maintain those shells, the better they can understand how oysters and potentially other animals persist in environments that are becoming increasingly inhospitable.
15: This work is very foundational, and foundational research can have applications in all sorts of different fields. So, for instance, there's a whole field of biomaterials and understanding how materials are built in the sense of calcium carbonate, which is the material that shells are made out of. We can understand how microbes could contribute to making this as partners with animals.
11: So that's Andrea Unzeta Martinez, a fellow at Harvard's Peter Gerges Lab. So, Betsy, I just, you know, if you want to talk about a little bit about climate change, actually, also, and general environmental or ecosystem resilience along the Potomac, I'd love to hear about that. But also just save me a second to ask you about politics and funding as well.
16: Absolutely. Well, one thing that a lot of people might not know about the Potomac is we have dolphins. And I got to go out in a boat and see them. They come up through the Chesapeake Bay and go upstream into the Potomac and eat fish. So we have to think about, as Ben was saying, the connectivity with all of these ecosystem issues and concerns. If we don't have the little tiny microscopic critters in there and the oysters and mussels and little creatures, we're not going to get the fish, we're not going to get the dolphins or anything else, because it throws off the ecology of the entire system. And climate change impacts have just accelerated all of this change pretty dramatically, particularly in our waterways.
11: Okay. So then what's really also, I think, critical here is that in the vast scheme of federal funding, we're not talking about even state funding. We're not talking about huge amounts of money, but we're talking about smaller amounts of money. When they get those funding sources get disturbed, it can actually cause quite a large and negative impact. I mean, is that a kind of a real weakness in the long-term restoration efforts of both Potomac and the Chesapeake, Betsy?
16: Absolutely. In fact, I was pretty shocked to see the proposed cuts to EPA's budget focused on infrastructure, exactly the kind of thing that would have prevented the Potomac disaster here of sewage was cut by 60%. So that's what they're going into, is we're having these big maintenance and infrastructure failures and less money going towards it. While at the same time, EPA nationally has recognized a $1.3 trillion deficit in terms of underspending for maintenance of key infrastructure like our sewage treatment systems across the country.
11: Hmm. Well, with that, I'm afraid we're going to have to wrap up because we're just out of time. But Betsy Nicholas, president of the Potomac Riverkeeper Network, joining us today from Washington. Betsy, thank you so much for being with us.
16: It was my pleasure.
11: And Ben Ford, a Chesapeake Bay conservation advocate and Miles Y Riverkeeper for Shore Rivers. Ben's area of expertise, as you've been hearing today, is in Chesapeake oyster reefs and the Eastern Bay Oyster Project. Ben, thank you so much for joining us.
14: Thanks, Meghna, for having me.
11: I'm Meghna Chakrabarty. This is On Point.

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3: I'm Gregory Berg, and on Wednesday's morning show here on WGTD, I speak with Chris Ballard, a writer for Sports Illustrated, about his latest book called The Plunge, which explores the phenomenon of people all around the world willingly, eagerly plunging into very cold water. And some of them actually engage in ice swimming, in which they swim significant distances in literally ice-cold water. Why? 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
5: The leader of a notorious criminal gang in Venezuela has been killed, but that doesn't mean its influence is over.
6: Killing one leader does not solve the problem. In fact, in some cases, it makes the problem worse.
5: I'm Carolyn Beeler. Today, the future of Tren de Aragua. Also, countries without the power of the U.S. or China have historically hitched their wagons to one or the other. But Canada has issued a call to other middle powers to work together.
7: By themselves, those countries can get picked off. But together, they have a lot more influence.
5: We'll hear how that's going. 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
9: Live from NPR News in Washington, I'm Libby Casey. The U.S. and Iran plan to sign their Memorandum of Understanding to end the Iran war on Friday, but Israel is not part of the diplomacy. NPR's Kerry Khan says Israeli Prime Minister Benjamin Netanyahu is facing political fallout.
10: He's not pleased about Israel not being part of this agreement and not being in the negotiations. He's getting a lot of flack about it from home. And depending on which player in the conflict you talk to, the deal to start negotiation is dependent on Israel withdrawing its troops from Lebanon. Netanyahu says clearly that is not going to happen. Iran says it's going to happen, but Netanyahu says it will not.
9: Netanyahu says he wants to know what will happen to Iran's proxies, Hezbollah in Lebanon and Hamas in Gaza, and wants clarity on how the U.S. will curb Iran's nuclear capabilities. The tentative agreement's details are not public. Officials at the U.S. Department of Education have just announced major changes related to two of its key responsibilities. As NPR's Janaki Mehta reports, offices overseeing special education and students' civil rights will now shift to other federal agencies.
11: The offices overseeing special education, as well as rehabilitative services for adults with disabilities, are moving to the Department of Health and Human Services. The Education Department's Office for Civil Rights is now going to the Department of Justice. In a letter obtained by NPR, two top officials at the Ed Department say the moves are part of an administration commitment to end what they call micromanagement. These changes are part of the Trump administration's promise to dismantle the Department of Education altogether. Disability advocates are concerned that the rights of students with disabilities will suffer with a move to HHS, where they say disability could be seen through the lens of medical needs rather than students getting a quality public education. Janaki Mehta, NPR News.
9: A federal judge in Georgia is recusing herself from a case over the Trump administration's effort to access the state's voter registration list. NPR's Carrie Johnson reports that the Justice Department had questioned the judge's impartiality.
12: The Trump DOJ says U.S. District Judge Eleanor Ross crossed a line when she attended a campaign event for Fulton County District Attorney Fani Willis. Willis is a Democrat who once tried to prosecute President Trump for election interference. Now, Judge Ross has agreed to step away from a dispute about Georgia's voter rolls because of what she called an abundance of caution over the perception of bias. Assistant U.S. Attorney General Harmeet Dhillon says common sense has prevailed. Judge Ross is under scrutiny after a court committee found she had sex in her chambers and then lied about it after a clerk reported her behavior. Carrie Johnson, NPR News.
9: At last check, Wall Street was mixed as investors wait for the Federal Reserve to weigh in on interest rates and also watch for more news about the Iran war tentative agreement.
13: This is Wisconsin Public Radio News at 2:04. I'm Hope Kerwin. U.S. Senator Tammy Baldwin says the Army mishandled a major vehicle contract by giving it to a private equity-backed company instead of Wisconsin-based Oshkosh Defense. Baldwin sent a letter to the Secretary of the Army last week. She raised concerns about production delays for Joint Light Tactical Vehicles, or JLTVs. The senator also called on the military to explore alternatives for making the vehicles. In 2023, the Army awarded an $8.6 billion contract to manufacture thousands of JLTVs to Indiana-based AM General instead of Oshkosh Defense. Oshkosh produced the original JLTVs under a previous contract. Baldwin says AM General is about 2 years behind on delivering the vehicles.
14: The failed attempt to pivot away from Wisconsin's metal-tested companies and workforce has come at a cost to taxpayers and put our service members at risk.
13: A spokesperson for Oshkosh Defense said the company stands ready if the military needs additional JLTVs. Minocqua Brewing Company is suing the State Department of Revenue over the agency's seizure of 1,200 cans of beer last week. Wispolitics reports the brewery claims the state agency did not provide an opportunity to pay around $500 in outstanding taxes prior to the seizure. The lawsuit alleges the department's enforcement of state alcohol laws unfairly burdens the brewery for working with an out-of-state contract brewer. This is WPR News.
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16: This is The World. I'm Carolyn Beeler. Thank you for being with us today. We start off in France, where leaders of some of the world's biggest economies are meeting at the G7 summit. That includes a superpower, the United States. It also includes several so-called middle powers, countries like France, Japan, and Canada. Earlier this year at the World Economic Forum, the Canadian Prime Minister, Mark Carney, issued this rallying cry.
17: In a world of great power rivalry, the countries in between have a choice: compete with each other for favor or to combine to create a third path with impact.
16: It was a speech that got people's attention at the time. It certainly got Ian Bremmer's. He's the president of Eurasia Group, and he says the shifting geopolitical landscape is setting the stage for what he calls a middle power moment. When we spoke today, I asked him to define middle powers, and he started with what they have in common.
18: Large-scale economies and populations, they're capable countries. They matter on the global stage, but you wouldn't call them global powers. And, you know, Mark's point is that by themselves, those countries can get picked off, but together, they have a lot more influence.
16: I understand you were in the room when Mark Carney gave that speech at Davos. What was the reaction, especially among leaders there?
18: Oh, it was pretty electric. You and I are talking about this in June. There has been no more impactful speech on the geopolitical order and its changes this year than Mark Carney's, and that's unusual for a Canadian prime minister. And for most of Davos, people were talking back on, yes, this is an accurate reflection of something that increasingly we have been aware of, we've been talking about, but no world leader has been willing to actually point it out. When the leader of a G7 country actually calls it out, says there's a rupture, it was a big deal. But calling it out analytically is very different from doing something about it, making it action.

0: deal, which wasn't really going anywhere, suddenly got done.
1: That's the trade deal between the EU and some key South American countries.
0: Yeah, the most important trade deal in Latin America is Mercosur. And now you have better, more advanced, lower barrier trade. All of those things at the margins reduces reliance on the United States. But put all those things together, you wouldn't call them a middle power strategy. It's not the there that Mark was talking about back in January. And that's because it's hard to coordinate these countries with different interests. They're not used to it. There's no superstructure for them. It's not institutionalized the way the European Union or NATO, for example, are. And also because a lot of these leaders aren't yet convinced that the rupture is real or affects them. They think, well, you know, Trump's got two more years, but he's failing in a lot of ways and he's going to lose the midterms. And maybe we've gotten through the worst of it. I think there's truth to that, but that's not why there's a rupture. The United States, which used to support free trade, now is focused on industrial policy. The U.S., which used to support being the sheriff with collective security, now wants burden sharing, doesn't want to spend that kind of money on allied defense. And those things will be true whether it's a Democrat or Republican that replaces Trump.
1: Interesting. So you're saying some countries are around the margins trying to strengthen ties to other middle powers, but others are saying we're still going to hitch our wagon to the U.S. because it is just so big and powerful.
0: And many countries that aren't Western allies are hitching their wagon to China.
1: Right.
0: A lot of what the Mexicans feel with the United States, the Cambodians feel with the Chinese, they're very similar conversations in many ways.
1: Now, Mark Carney did not name President Trump in that middle power speech, but is this in response to the U.S. becoming a less reliable partner for countries like Canada and those other middle powers?
0: It is. It's also in response to China becoming a much more influential power without becoming more reliable, without becoming more trusted. So I think it's precisely the fact that many so-called middle powers, whether it's Canada or the Europeans or the Japanese, the South Koreans, being less vulnerable to perceptions of sudden American unilateralism or even predation does not mean they are comfortable getting in bed with the Chinese, who don't have rule of law, right? Who don't have an independent judiciary, who also act very unilaterally in assertively promoting a Chinese view of the world. And so, you know, if you're little Canada or you're the United Kingdom, Mexico, other countries, you're saying, how do we deal with the fact that you have these two really important countries with leaders that we have a really hard time sitting down and dealing with over the long term?
1: We wanted to talk with you about this today because the G7 summit, which brings together leaders from Canada, the U.S., France, Germany, a couple other big economies, has started. Is this idea, this middle powers working together idea, going to be playing out at all there?
0: The fact is that what they're trying to do at the G7 is deal with these urgent direct global headlines, much of which is caused by the United States and its comparative unpredictability. Are we going to get the Strait of Hormuz reopened? That's an enormously important issue for every so-called middle power out there because their economies are being hurt by this. That's a real-time issue for the G7 to be discussing. Zelensky is there. He's meeting with Trump. He's doing a lot better in his war than he was 3 months ago. But the United States has been much less willing to provide support for Zelensky than they were a year ago or than the Europeans are. What does that mean going forward for the transatlantic relationship for NATO? The United States is dominant in the West in its technological capabilities. And yet in the last few days, the United States unilaterally decided to put export controls on the most advanced AI model put out by Anthropic called Fable. And that means that the U.S. essentially has a kill switch on essential technologies, and they will unilaterally decide when allies will and won't have access to them. What do you do if you're a middle power? How do the middle powers respond to that? It's not as if they're coordinating a sovereign AI response that will compete to what the Americans have. Now,

0: In principle, they could, but the governance obstacles, the hurdles that would need to be surpassed to make that happen are really pretty daunting.
1: So you sound skeptical that the middle powers uniting more, developing some sort of infrastructure to make joint decisions, you sound skeptical that that is something that will ever happen and actually reshape the global order in any significant way.
0: Well, look, and I've spoken at length to Mark about this. He's skeptical that that's going to happen. He talks about a variable geometry where you get different groupings of countries on different issues that make more progress than they otherwise would. So is the combination of those incremental measures better than the status quo ante? The answer is yes. Do they amount to a coordinated middle power strategy that makes us think that you've got the United States, China, and the middle powers? No, clearly not.
1: Ian Bremmer on the limits and the potential of the middle powers. He is president of Eurasia Group. We've just about wrapped up the first round of World Cup matches, and an unexpected pattern has emerged. When underdogs go up against the so-called big teams, they are not getting clobbered. They're pulling off ties with the big guys, which is exactly the kind of thing that can upend the balance of power in the final stages of the tournament. The World's Jerry Haddon has our story.
2: There have been a lot of lopsided games so far this World Cup, what with 48 teams playing. Traditional powerhouses paired against much smaller nations and newcomers. Before the Cup, there was some worry that we'd see a bunch of embarrassing trouncings. That has not happened.
3: Decent ball in, and it's headed in!
2: Qatar set the tone Saturday against Switzerland with a last-minute header to tie 1-1. The Swiss were stunned, Qatar overjoyed. It was the country's first-ever goal in its first-ever World Cup appearance. Understandably, their fans went bonkers. Now, a draw is not an upset, but there have been a slew of ties so far. And if they continue, they could upset what you might call the World Cup balance of power. Elite clubs, one after another, have had victories snatched from their feet, and nervousness is setting in.
4: It's 2-2.
2: Take Holland versus Japan. The Dutch, a tall bunch on the whole, dominated the air throughout the game. But Japan's substitute Koki Ogawa leapt higher at minute 89 for a header that grazed teammate Naichi Kamada before landing in the net, sealing a comeback tie at 2-2. The Dutch were in disbelief, as were the Belgians, who barely managed to tie against 29th-ranked Egypt. The Saudis tied Uruguay. Iran beat the odds to equalize 2-2 against New Zealand. They were overjoyed, even as they were forced to fly almost immediately back to Mexico, where they're based due to a U.S. visa controversy. With each surprising draw at this Cup, there's a growing sense that anything can happen. That's no doubt what tiny Curaçao was thinking at minute 22 in their debut against Germany.
5: And there's the strike, and there's the equalizer!
2: They scored.
5: Unbelievable! History in Houston! A nation of scarcely more than 100,000 souls has just silenced millions.
2: And for the next 17 minutes, the teams were equals at one goal apiece. Then Germany came around and scored six more times in what has been the biggest rout of the Cup so far. But for Curaçao supporters, their team's single goal was one for the history books. They were still celebrating outside the stadium. But perhaps the biggest underdog shocker came last night when mighty Spain took on debutante Cape Verde. The Atlantic Islands nation is the third smallest ever to qualify for competition behind Curaçao and Iceland. But they played like a country with a population 10 times its size. They didn't score, but they held Spain scoreless, thanks in large part to their 40-year-old goalkeeper, Josimar Diaz, known as Vozinha. In the first half, after a blazing blast off the crossbar, Vozinha manages a backpedaling leap to tap a rebound shot back over the net. It was one of seven saves on the night. Vozinha wept openly after the tie. Vozinha means grandmother, by the way, in Portuguese. Vozinha has said it was a name bullies gave him on the soccer field as a kid because he would go home crying to his grandparents, Last night, he thanked them.
6: I cry because I grew up with my grandparents. And unfortunately, they are not here. They died a few years before. They was everything for me. They give everything for me, for my life.
2: Overnight, Vocinha's become an internet hero. His Instagram account jumped from 5,000 followers to 5 million. For Cape Verde and many teams who, let's say, wouldn't be surprised to be knocked out early, these openers have delivered hope. For the historically dominant teams, a splash of cold water to the face. For the world, I'm Sherry Haddon.

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4: 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It's held the second Wednesday of the month from 10:30 to 11:30 at the Northside Library.
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0: This is The World. I'm Carolyn Beeler. U.S. forces killed the leader of the Tren Aragua criminal gang late last week. Hector, a.k.a. Nino Guerrero, died during an airstrike that U.S. Southern Command launched on a compound in Venezuela, according to U.S. and Venezuelan leaders. The strike was carried out in collaboration with Venezuelan authorities. The hit has put much of Latin America on edge, fueling concerns that the operation could set a precedent for U.S. strikes elsewhere in the region. At the same time, countries including Chile, are stepping up their own operations against alleged cells of Tren de Aragua. For the view from inside Venezuela, we turn to Phil Gunson. He's a Caracas-based analyst for the International Crisis Group. He told me Nino Guerrero had been on the run, living underground for many years.
6: He's one of the originally three main leaders of this gang called the Tren de Aragua, which is a Venezuelan organized crime gang that used to be based in a prison in Venezuela, which they controlled. They used the prison of Tocoron as their base for their illegal activities. Eventually, the government closed that down. The Tren de Aragua, a lot of the members of the Tren de Aragua, including, I think, at least initially, Guerrero himself, moved out of Venezuela along with this mass exodus that we saw from about 2014 onwards, which led to something like a third of the population of Venezuela leaving because of the economic crisis. So the Tren de Aragua, as a criminal gang, moved along with them, preying on them, particularly around borders, also engaging in contraband and extortion and other forms of criminal activity. But a part of it ended up or reinforced its presence down in the southeast of Venezuela in the mining region. Guerrero appears at some point to have ended up there.
0: What impact will his death have on the cartel's operations?
6: What we've learned from this kind of operation in the past is that killing one leader doesn't solve the problem in the majority of cases. Sometimes the gangs split up and maybe even make the law enforcement problem more complex. Sometimes they adapt, the new leaders emerge, but so long as the incentives are still there, the business, of course, whether it's contraband drugs, whether it's gold and precious minerals, whether it's people trafficking, the business is still there, and the gangs in one form or another will reemerge and will resume their activities.
0: Guerrero had been hiding out in this specific part of Venezuela where he was killed for many years. I understand it's an area rich in mineral wealth that is largely controlled by cartels. I think I saw it described as lawless. Is it significant that this strike happened there?
6: Oh, yes, absolutely. I mean, I think we have to see this in the context of what happened in Venezuela on January the 3rd when the U.S. military intervened to depose and remove, some people would say kidnap, President Nicolas Maduro and his wife Celia Flores and take them off to the U.S. for trial. What that's led to is a situation in which Maduro's vice president, Delcy Rodriguez, is essentially running a government that's under U.S. tutelage. The U.S. is determining what happens to a large extent in Venezuela, particularly in terms of the opening up of the country to foreign capital, especially U.S. capital, of course. And that mining region is a very, very much a focus of interest for Washington. There's a huge deposit of gold or various deposits of gold in that area. But there are also many other strategic minerals, including coltan, for example. And the U.S. wants to get its hands on that and stop the Chinese getting their hands. So the fact that this is an area which is largely controlled by not just Venezuelan criminal gangs, elements of the uniformed security forces in Venezuela who've been very much involved in the business, but also Colombian guerrillas and former guerrillas. And they, of course, may prove a much more difficult target when it comes to trying to reestablish territorial control. But the fact that the US is interested in all these minerals means that, of course, they want security. They want physical security in the region. And this is maybe one first small step towards securing that.
0: What are international legal experts saying about the legality of this kind of a strike?
6: Well, very much the same as they've been saying about the legality, or more to the point, the illegality of the strikes that the US has been carrying out now for getting on for, I suppose, about 9 months in the Caribbean and in the Eastern Pacific, where they've been blowing up alleged drug boats, killing to date over 200 people in a way that completely violates US law and international humanitarian law and the laws of war. So although the US claims to be at war with drug cartels, that doesn't entitle them to go around killing civilians, especially without trial or any form of proof that these people are actually engaged in criminal activity. So that's very much the model that's now been transferred onto land, if you like, onto Venezuelan territory.
0: What is the justification that the Trump administration has given for this strike?
6: They claim that they are at war. They have designated gangs like the Tren del Agua as terrorist organizations, which really, to my mind, stretches the definition of what a terrorist organization is pretty much to breaking point. These are gangs which are interested in making money. And of course, they're very unscrupulous in the way they go about it. They're very violent. But they don't have, most of them at least, any political objectives. They're not seeking to overthrow governments or terrorize the broader population. They're conducting their operations and carrying out these acts of violence in pursuit of profit. So I think they're very different from terrorist organizations. But that is the justification the Trump administration uses, modeling its actions on the global war on terror.
0: What are other countries in the region saying about this strike inside a Latin American country by the U.S.?
6: There is no regional response. Very much a case of individual governments determining what their own approach to Trump is going to be. Many governments, of course, are lining up behind Washington and saying that this is fine. And in fact, if you want to come and do it in our country, you can do that anytime you like. The Ecuadorian government, for example, has been very much open to this kind of thing. Others, like particularly Mexico, for instance, or Brazil, have been saying, absolutely not. We are sovereign nations and we don't want the U.S. coming in, either invited or uninvited.
0: I'm not sure the extent to which people are speaking freely about this type of thing in Venezuela, but can you give me any sense of how Venezuelans are reacting to the increasingly assertive role of the U.S. military in Venezuela?
6: There's very much a mixed feeling on the part of the Venezuelan population, if we can talk, you know, in very general terms, because most people, I think, are happy that Maduro was removed, especially because it was done with relatively limited violence and civilian casualties were kept to a minimum, and it was over very quickly. Then after that, of course, there's the frustration that really improvements to ordinary people's lives are not being seen so far. But the opinion polls suggest that Trump is very popular here, and even Marco Rubio is very popular here. But as far as the role of the military, I've not seen any polling evidence about that. It smarts, it hurts to some extent. Even people who welcome the intervention on the 3rd of January still feel somewhat humiliated that a foreign power came in and removed the president, and the Venezuelan armed forces were unable to do anything about it.
0: Phil Gunson is an analyst for the International Crisis Group. He's based in Caracas. Ahead on the show, music history, like all history, is written by the victors. Along the way, all kinds of offbeat ideas that never quite make it to the mainstream are forgotten. Well, we are about to revive some of those stories. That conversation is next. 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

0: This is The World. I'm Carolyn Beeler. A lot of music gets written to be danced to, or to evoke a particular feeling, or help worshipers connect to God. And sometimes, composers like to make music that's just plain weird. Take a listen to this. That is an excerpt from three quarter tone pieces for two pianos by American composer Charles Ives. It's written for a special piano that can play notes that would fall in between two adjacent keys on a typical piano. Popularity was not the intent of that composition. Left to their own devices, musicians can get up to some pretty strange things, turning their medium into a laboratory where the only limit is their imaginations. The Madman's Orchestra, The Greatest Curiosities from the History of Music, is a new book that takes an in-depth look at that laboratory. My co-host Marco Werman recently spoke to the book's author, Edward Brooke Hitching. They started in ancient Greece, where music and astronomy were considered inseparable.
1: Well, you have to imagine how the ancient Greeks had their cosmovision, how they saw the universe working. So obviously the Earth is at the center. And if you picture a set of Russian nesting dolls, but now imagine they're actually crystal balls, each a smaller one inside a larger one. They looked at the planets, so the wandering stars in the sky, and they couldn't see what was carrying them. So they assumed that whatever was carrying them was solid and was transparent. So their idea was that we live inside this giant glass clockwork universe. And why this is relevant to music is because they also thought that the workings of this universe must be generating huge amounts of sound. And because it's divine, that sound must be a kind of music that is far too powerful for our human ears to hear. Feel it in the core of our being and in our bones. And so the Pythagoreans, for example, used music in the same way that they used medicine for the body. They used music for the soul to treat it. And so what you find is that actually there's this huge long history of music tied together with how we've understood the workings of the universe and how everything is represented and connected together on the larger scale, right down to just playing an instrument down here in the terrestrial realm.
2: So astronomy and also mathematics does become a big part of music. Is this the basis for the rules in music?
1: Absolutely. Everything is defined by ratios. The story goes that Pythagoras was walking past a blacksmith and noticed the difference in sound as he differentiated the distance between how his hammers struck the iron. And so from that we get sort of modern chromatic theory, the ratios between octaves and the differences in notes and how we construct our chords. It all goes back to the ancient Greeks.
2: Yeah, and this foundation just doesn't stay in the ancient world. It sticks around in Western music for centuries. How does it change alongside knowledge of the cosmos themselves and the introduction of Christianity?
1: What we find is that the beliefs of the ancient Greeks last much longer than perhaps you might expect, right through into Galileo's time. Even when the scientific revolution is kick-starting, there's still the belief in these celestial spheres. And you have astronomers like Johann Kepler, who's famous for discovering the laws of motion. But he also was convinced that there was a divine ratio to the construction of the differences between the planets and the speeds and the variances between their orbits, that everything was done with a musical ratio. And so I show in the book excerpts from his writings about how he organizes the planets into choirs, and he shows the sort of planetary characteristics using musical notes to denote their paths. And he was a deeply Christian person. And so he managed to syncretize this ancient Greek belief, the sort of burgeoning science that he was a big part of, and his own religious beliefs as well. So it's fascinating to watch these ideas develop, but also cling on to old ideas at the same time.
2: So all these attempts that you look at in your book of musical curiosities, what started to drive that? Were musicians and composers just fed up with rules?
1: Yeah, well, one of the chapters is looking at what we would classify as experimental music before that term existed. I think we tend to associate that with early 20th century and, you know, composers like John Cage. But actually, I go right back to the Renaissance and even a little bit earlier and look at composers like Guillaume Marchaud, who is constructing a song which sounds like a Radiohead song. It's called The End is the Beginning is the End. And he just produces this circular composition where it ends up at the beginning and you can start right again. So it's representing this Renaissance interest in infinity and the sort of the divine loop. But it goes right back through history. And really, that's what I find interesting. And that's what I wanted to put on every page, are the kinds of geniuses and creatives, many of whom you might not have heard of because their contributions to music is not considered traditionally groundbreaking, and maybe their grand ideas never really took off, but sometimes you kind of feel maybe they should have. So anything that was just wildly outside the box goes in this book. It's focused on just the alternatives and the weirdos and the wackadoos.
2: Yeah, and why do you, Edward, think they're groundbreaking?
1: So I thought you were going to say, but you being a wackadoo.
2: we'll get to that in a second.
1: Yeah, sure. This is my 11th title of nonfiction for adults, and I think every one of them has at the core been preoccupied with time traveling through the historical imagination. I love looking at the world through the eyes of people who lived mainly at a time where everything was possible because no one really understood how anything was possible. And so it becomes this journey through parallel worlds where, you know, perhaps there are mythical races of men with enormous necks living in India, or it might be that there is profound connection to whatever god you believe in controlled through your instrument, and perhaps that influences your composition styles and produces a work of art in that way that no one else could possibly have created. So I think anything that makes history come alive because it's a kind of double take history. You know, the first time you read it, you think, hang on, is that actually true? Can that be true? And you have to go back and check. So you get an extra thrill when you discover it is true. And also, how have I not heard of this before?
2: Yeah, well, you do write about several things that are gobsmacking, but one of them is musical cryptography, puzzles rendered as music. You direct readers to this adaptation of musical puzzles created by Leonardo da Vinci.

0: Edward, what are we hearing here? What's the puzzle, and how would one solve it?
1: Well, there are scraps and clues of Leonardo, who was obviously obsessed with everything. He was just a professor of everything. You can see in his notebooks his idle wonderings about how maybe he can encode messages and convert meaning into music, and then music carries meaning without expressing itself with words in some ways. So it's a kind of alchemy, and really, when we talk about musical cryptography, we always start with Da Vinci, but it carries on further, and of course it becomes much more complicated. And I think it's fascinating to read things about how, for example, the Vatican had a musical cryptographic service that they would use sheet music to convey sort of messages of political intrigue, and this is in 1596. And then it goes right through to this idea of people creating universal languages, and this idea that anyone in the world can have a conversation with anyone else in the world using music as the language. One of my favorite characters in the book is a French violinist called Jean-François Soudre, who invented a language called Solrosol, and he wrote an entire dictionary of words, new vocabulary, that are words that are all constructed from the solfège syllables, the do, re, mi, fa, sol, la, si. Mm-hmm. And so he invents this entire language, but of course it never took off because it was immensely complicated. And if you got one syllable wrong, the word for asthma becomes the word for excrement, which obviously gets you into some tricky situations. So it never took off. But I love the idea that people that music has this sort of mystical element to it, and is used by not just spies and for military commands, but also by magicians who are very intrigued by the idea that you can disguise your meaning. So there are several mentioned in the book as well.
0: So we heard the Charles Ives piece. We played in our introduction with those interval notes that right. Don't really show up in Western music. A lot of music like this can be quite inaccessible. Sometimes when I listen to unconventional music like this, even when I kind of really enjoy it, I often get a sense that the musicians see themselves as playing for an audience of other musicians. But if I or anyone else thought that, well, we are wrong. So let's hear something you did not write about, but has been just blowing up on social media.

0: So this is Engine de Poitrine, if you didn't know, a musical duo from Canada. They perform this microtonal music in odd time signatures. They're wearing papier-mâché masks. It's totally weird. And you kind of want to look away, but you can't. They've been selling out shows in North America and Europe this year. What is your take on this? Is it simply the universal power of getting people to dance, or is there something deeper going on that gives strange music like this such an attraction?
1: It's definitely all of that, right? Because anyone who's sort of well-versed in music is, like with anything, you're desperate for something new. You're desperate for a new flavor. You're desperate to see people experimenting with what shouldn't be possible. And to produce a great song with sort of microtonal music is not a small achievement. Some of it is incredibly difficult to listen to. So if it gets you dancing, so much the better. They're definitely part of that tradition, and I'm glad they can commercialize it as well.
0: I'm with Edward Brooke Hitching, the author of The Madman's Orchestra, The Greatest Curiosities from the History of Music. So many anthropologists think it's a basic human connection to our own heartbeat, something that is innate, that starts in the womb, which is why music is drawn to rhythm. But then I look at the music score you feature on page 194 of your book, Fairies, Air, and Death Waltz, based on a Cro-Magnon skinning chant, words and music by John Stump, arranged, it says, by accident. No time signature, and the chart itself looks like the schematic for an electrical circuit board. Does it feel to you like many of these curiosities are self-conscious attempts to just break out of the rules of music that humans have imposed on it?
1: Absolutely. I think just as when you wander around a modern art gallery, you're looking at people sort of developing concepts that take them into new ground. And with music, especially in the sort of later experimental areas, you can have something as simple as John Cage's sort of 4.5 minutes of silence, but there's actually even complexities to things, to experiments as simple as that. We're not supposed to listen to silence. We're supposed to listen to everything that we can hear while the silence is happening, like, for example, our own heartbeats and people sniffing and the church or the auditorium creaking around us. So I'm always really impressed that someone can take a piece of music and really convey a brand new concept in that way. And the score that you just mentioned as well is difficult to convey over the radio, isn't it, the complexity of it. But I love the idea that he's managed to compress so many ideas onto just two sheets of paper.
0: So the Beatles' White Album, side 4, Revolution number 9, 8 minutes of cacophony. Have pop artists ever succeeded in kind of really shaking up the rules in a way that kind of sweeps up the public?
1: One of the songs that might be slightly unexpected to mention in a book that looks back through a lot of classical music history is the metal band Tool.
0: Tool, yeah.
1: Tool, who are, they have their famous song where it's constructed from the sort of Fibonacci sequence. And they play with the amount of syllables and the timings, and it's incredibly sophisticated musicianship. They didn't need to do that. I'm sure a lot of it goes over. I'm sure it went over my head the first time I heard it. So I think there's a big thrill to discover that people are still going to that level of intellectual excavation when they're playing even the most sort of commercialized music. And I think even when I was writing about the Fibonacci sequence, you even find that pattern in one of Lady Gaga's songs. Her key change hits at the exact moment that would be predicted using the Fibonacci sequence. So whether it's intentional or accidental, it's still fun discovering that sort of extra depth to the more sort of commercial side of music.
0: Edward, are you a musician yourself?
1: A very unambitious and long-time amateur musician. I love just picking up new instruments and changing to strange tunings and then seeing what accidentally comes out. But that's my way of doing things, I think, finding out what tickles my curiosity cortex.
0: Well, you're kind of like leaning into it. What made you want to write this book?
1: So I'd done two books in this vein before, one called The Madman's Library, looking at the strangest books and manuscripts, because I grew up in a rare bookshop. My dad was a rare book dealer. And I just loved curiosities as a way of exploring areas of history that you might otherwise think are quite dry. And taking that approach to art and producing a book called The Madman's Gallery, looking at strange, obscure paintings and sculptures. And music was the obvious sort of sister work to that. I realize that a lot of musical history is very, quite rightly, very serious and very deep and celebrating the classics. And I wanted to read about people that I'd never heard of who hadn't quite made it, or perhaps had just moments of inspiration that had then become sort of buried under the centuries.
0: Yeah, so you are drawn to the wacko side of things, as you were hinting at earlier.
1: Absolutely.
0: What is your favorite musical oddity?
1: It's actually adorable. There's a lute composition from, I think it was published in 1597 by an English Elizabethan London composer called John Dowland. And it's the first lute duet that is to be played by two players, but with one lute, which means that they have to sit in each other's laps. And so when you Google, it's called My Lord Chamberlain, My Galliard. When you search for images of that happening, you find some really adorable pictures of bearded men sitting in each other's laps performing this piece of music. And it's a very beautiful Elizabethan composition, but it's extraordinary. There's nothing else like it in that songbook.
0: Edward Brooke Hitching, his book is The Madman's Orchestra, The Greatest Curiosities from the History of Music. Thank you for being with us. This was a lot of fun.
1: Thank you so much. It was great fun.

Glaciers melting in places like Greenland and Antarctica are pushing up sea levels. They are also changing habitats on the sea floor. As glaciers melt and release icebergs into surrounding waterways, those icebergs bring along sediment and trapped rocks, too. Eventually, when the icebergs melt, they drop these rocks onto the seafloor. And when they hit the bottom, they transform the soft, deep seafloor into a hard-bottom habitat, creating new neighborhoods for marine life, including sponges and sea anemone. This is according to a new study published in the journal Nature. It documented an abrupt increase of icebergs off the northeast coast of Greenland in the last 25 years. That is causing major headaches across Arctic shipping routes as vessels have to navigate around massive blocks of ice. But if you are an underwater critter, it could mean a real estate boom.

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0: This is The World. I'm Carolyn Beeler. Haiti's national team is in the World Cup this year, which is a big deal. Les Grenadiers have only played in the World Cup once before. That was in 1974. But Haitians played a part in the tournament well before that. In 1950, a Haitian player brought his team to World Cup victory. He just wasn't playing for Haiti. Reporter Amy Bracken brings us the story of the man behind Miracle on Grass.
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7: That's from the trailer of a movie called The Game of Their Lives. America's greatest moment in the world's greatest game was in the 1950 World Cup in Brazil, USA versus England. It was universally assumed that England, the inventor of soccer, would demolish the U.S., the country that didn't pay much attention to soccer. So there was hardly any media coverage, no video, and just one U.S. journalist, a print reporter who had paid his own way. And there's no BBC recording. But a book based mostly on interviews with the surviving teammates was made into that feature film.
8: 10 days of practice to go up against the best in the world.
7: England was all professionals. The president of U.S. soccer cobbled together a team with just one professional at the last minute. The men were largely children of immigrants, and they played when they got off work from jobs like hearse driver, mail carrier, and mill worker. And then an extraordinary striker with a club in New York City tried out for the national team.
8: All I care about is that we get the best team on the field. I really need Gaetjens.
7: Joe Gaetjens was studying accounting part-time at Columbia while working as a dishwasher, and he was not American. He was born and raised in Haiti, allowed to play on the team on the condition he promised to apply for U.S. citizenship. The team managed to qualify and went to Brazil. They put up a surprisingly good fight against Spain and then had to face England.
9: We certainly didn't entertain any ideas we were going to beat them, you know, but we figured we could give them a battle for it.
7: That's USA team member Harry Keough in a 2012 FIFA TV documentary. What happened has been described as the greatest upset in World Cup history. Shortly after halftime, another teammate kicked a ball toward England's goal.
9: Right away, Joe Gaetjens dives with his head. And he doesn't head the ball in the corner. The ball just hits him like that.
7: Keough swipes his hand across his head. It was so fast and unpredictable, it eluded the goalie. The score was 1-0, and it stayed that way, thanks to a shockingly strong U.S. defense. The excitement and incredulity were captured in the game of their lives.
10: And the referee's whistle has gone for the end of the match.
7: The mostly Brazilian audience went wild. Gaetjens had taken down Goliath. There's an AP photo of a joyous crowd lifting him high and carrying him off the field. Gaetjens went on to play professionally in France before going back home.
11: When Gaetjens returned to Haiti 3 years later, he was hailed as a national hero.
7: That's sports journalist Tom Rinaldi in a 2010 ESPN documentary about the soccer star. Back in Haiti, Gaetjens rejoined his old soccer club and threw a dinner party for his former USA teammates when they came down to play in Haiti. Gaetjens' oldest son, Leslie, says he heard his dad was terribly homesick when he was in the U.S. and then France, and that might be why he never applied for U.S. citizenship.
11: I think that he didn't apply because he really loved Haiti. He wanted to, you know, have the joy of having his friends and helping his friends and doing things like that.
7: He married, had three sons, and opened a dry cleaning business. But François Duvalier became president in 1957, and over the years he grew increasingly intolerant of dissent. He even developed a practice of going after an entire family to punish one of its members. Gaetjens was not political, but two of his brothers, in exile in the Dominican Republic, were involved with groups that were said to be plotting a coup.
12: On a July day in 1964, two of Duvalier's henchmen came here.
7: Rinaldi, with ESPN, visited Gaetjens' dry cleaning shop to recount what had happened.
12: They picked Gaetjens up at gunpoint and took him away. It was the last time anyone in his family ever saw him.
7: His wife and children went into hiding and then fled to Puerto Rico when Leslie was 8 years old. He would eventually become a U.S. citizen. He says he recalls just a few things from that time.
11: Yeah, I remember every night I used to kneel next to the bed and, you know, pray that my dad would come back. And for many, many years, I still had hope and still believed that he would come back.
7: The family would later find out that Joe was executed shortly after arriving at Duvalier's notorious Fort Dimanche prison. Joe Gaetjens' story isn't widely known today, but it continues to capture people's imagination. This year, novelist Dmitri Elias Léger published a fictionalized version of Gaetjens' life in a book called Death of the Soccer God. He says he was inspired to write it after reading a Sports Illustrated article on Gaetjens in 2010.
13: It captured the spirit and the contradictions of Haiti and Haitians quite a bit.
14: What do you mean when you say the spirit and the contradictions?
13: Haitians are capable of tremendous, extraordinary feats, like beating Napoleon.
7: In 1803, in one of the greatest upsets of all time, an army of mostly Africans enslaved by the French defeated Napoleon's troops, leading to the establishment of the Republic of Haiti.
13: And also, they're incapable of banal things like running a country and diplomacy with rich neighbors. And thirdly, they occasionally get struck by serious bad luck. And so, yeah, these are the contradictions of being Haiti. Extraordinary and also unlucky.
7: Leslie, Joe Gaetjens' son, has returned to Haiti only once since he left for Puerto Rico with his family in the 1960s. It was for that 2010 ESPN documentary. When they went to visit the stadium where Joe used to play in Haiti's capital, it was closed, but staff opened it after learning they were in the presence of a Gaetjens. ESPN's Tom Rinaldi described the scene as a crowd gathered.
15: Surrounded by soccer officials and stadium staff, Leslie posed for pictures until one man showed him a photo of his own. A photo he'd kept on his office wall for years.
16: Oh, we are pretty much.
15: The photo of Joe Gaetjens being carried off the field after scoring the goal that beat England.
7: Forgotten by the U.S. and disappeared by a dictator, Joe Gaetjens still got immortality among Haitian soccer fans, a population that's hoping for another miracle on grass as the Grenadiers take on two more teams this month. For The World, I'm Amy Bracken.

0: 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I'm Carolyn Beeler. 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
3: 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And some of them actually engage in ice swimming, in which they swim significant distances in literally ice-cold water. 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
5: Fledgling technological companies who are watching this happen might start to sour on the United States.
6: The Trump administration has suspended Anthropic's newest AI models over national security concerns.
7: For Tuesday, June 16th, this is All Things Considered from NPR News.
6: I'm Elsa Chang.
7: And I'm Adrian Florido. This hour, new research for adults living with prediabetes.
6: Lifestyle interventions that can help reduce the risk of other health problems.
8: A modest amount of exercise and dietary changes done consistently can lead to these kinds of benefits.
7: Also, in some high school mountain bike competitions, varsity girls race shorter distances than boys do.
6: But one 16-year-old athlete in Utah is trying to change that.
9: Really, they're kind of going against what they say because they're showing that we can't do the same as boys.
7: Those stories after the news.
10: Live from NPR News in Washington, I'm Libby Casey. President Trump is continuing to discuss the Iran preliminary agreement and other pressing issues with G7 leaders in eastern France. NPR's Franco Ordonez reports Trump had some strong words for the Israeli prime minister.
11: President Trump says the next phase of negotiations should be easier than the first round that led to the signing of the Memorandum of Understanding. But Trump also said the Israeli Prime Minister, Benjamin Netanyahu, needs to dial down the aggression in Lebanon.
12: I've had a great relationship with Bibi, but now Bibi has to be more responsible with respect to Lebanon.
11: Tension has been high between Trump and Netanyahu over Israel's aggression toward the Iran-backed militant group. Trump has complained that the strikes are hurting the efforts to strike a peace deal with Iran. Trump said if Israel can't do the job, then Syria should take over the fight against Hezbollah. Franco Ordonez, NPR News, Evian, France.
10: Vice President J.D. Vance went on ABC talk show The View today to promote his new book. The show's six hosts peppered him with tough questions about the administration's policies, as well as about how his faith squares with those policies. Vance was interviewed for most of the hour-long show. NPR's Danielle Kurtzleben has more.
13: Host Ana Navarro asked Vance about Trump's recent comment that he, quote, loves the inflation. What he said, Anna, what he said is that he loves the fact that the inflation is going to come down when this war is over. That's what he said.
14: That's not what he said.
15: The hosts were broadly critical of the administration and also asked Vance about the Epstein files and the Trump administration's deportation tactics. Vance's new book is called Communion, Finding My Way Back to Faith, and is about his conversion as an adult to Catholicism. While many politicians write books as preludes to presidential runs, Vance has not yet declared his 2028 intentions. Danielle Kurtzleben, NPR News.
10: The slump in the housing market continues. NPR's Scott Horsley reports on the latest home construction numbers from the Commerce Department.
16: Home builders broke ground on almost 16% fewer homes in May than they did the month before. Most of that slowdown was in apartment construction. The drop in single-family starts was less than 2%. Building permits, which are seen as a guide to future construction, were down less than 1%. A survey by the National Association of Home Builders shows builders' confidence remains weak. Rising mortgage rates are not helping with the housing slump. Scott Horsley, NPR News, Washington.
10: The Trump administration is moving two of the major responsibilities out of the Education Department as part of its plan to dismantle it. The work of safeguarding civil rights will go to the Department of Justice, and the office that supervises programs for students with disabilities will go to the Department of Health and Human Services. Disability rights advocates had fought that move, warning that it could mean less federal oversight of states and fewer students receiving services. This is NPR News in Washington.
17: It's 3:04. This is news from Wisconsin Public Radio. I'm Hope Kerwin. Minocqua Brewing Company is suing the State Department of Revenue over the agency's seizure of 1,200 cans of beer last week. WisPolitics reports the brewery claims the state agency did not provide an opportunity to pay around $500 in outstanding taxes prior to the seizure. The lawsuit alleges the department's enforcement of state alcohol laws unfairly burdens the brewery for working with an out-of-state contract brewer. Minocqua Brewing Company is owned by liberal activist Kurt Bangsted, who announced his campaign for governor last month. Bangsted wrote on Facebook that he believes the beer seizure marked the, quote, first steps toward revoking the brewery's permit. Congress is looking into a federal law from the 1960s, and that has the Green Bay Packers on edge. The Sports Broadcasting Act of 1961 lets sports leagues, not individual teams, negotiate broadcasting deals and then split up the revenue. The Packers are the smallest market team in the NFL. They've benefited from that profit-sharing model because they're not just counting on local fans' support. But critics say that law creates an unfair situation for fans in the streaming age, where different games might be distributed on different paywalled streaming services. Republican Congressman Scott Fitzgerald chairs the subcommittee that's looking into the law. He says sports fans are now pay hundreds of dollars just to keep up with their teams. Representatives for the Packers say a change to the law could be an existential threat. In the weather forecast, mostly cloudy tonight with some rain expected to move into the western half of the state later on. Lows will be in the 40s and 50s. Tomorrow, even cooler with temperatures only getting into the 60s statewide. Widespread rain is expected and some thunderstorms are possible.
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7: It's All Things Considered from NPR News. I'm Adrian Florido in Washington.
10: And I'm Elsa Chang in Culver City, California. Anthropic's newest AI models have been suspended by the federal government over national security concerns. This happened on Friday evening, and officials from the tech company and the Trump administration are still debating a solution. It's just another example of conflict between the Trump administration and Anthropic, a company that has advocated for more guardrails around the technology. NPR White House correspondent Deepa Shivaram is here with more. Hi, Deepa.
20: Hello.
10: Hello. Okay, so the government issued this suspension of the new models from Anthropic on Friday. What's happened since then?
14: Yeah, so those Anthropic models are Fable 5 and Mythos 5, and they were suspended because of national security concerns. The threat was that the models could be jailbroken. In other words, the security mechanisms built into the AI models could be undone. Now, the suspension from the government was for any foreign users, so anyone not a U.S. citizen, and that even included some Anthropic employees. But in order to comply with the directive, Anthropic said they had to shut down their models for everyone. So since that's happened, there's been, as you can imagine, a lot of confusion and disruption, and definitely still questions about the mechanisms and the legal authority the administration has to suspend this technology. The White House on their end has been mostly quiet about the decision, but they did say that officials from the Commerce Department met with Anthropic in Washington yesterday. Anthropic said in a statement that, quote, both parties are working quickly to get this resolved.
10: Wait, so shutting down access so abruptly like that, like how does that affect the Trump administration's goals for AI? Because, I mean, they've historically been more interested in innovation rather than regulations around safety, right?
14: Yeah, I mean, there's still a lot unfolding here when it comes to what those specific national security concerns were, who they involve. But in terms of immediate impact, there's some big concerns here about what kind of precedent this sets, Elsa. I spoke with Ifeoma Ajinwa. She's a law professor who focuses on AI ethics at Emory University. And she said this suspension could have what she calls a chilling effect on the U.S.'s lead on AI around the world, because it may not be a reliable place for AI businesses or startups.
20: If a company feels like it's not going to be

0: when it comes to sharing the benefits of AI, right? This is a hugely impactful technology. It's changing our lives every day. So what happens when there are limits on how much it's shared and who we share it with?
1: Yeah. Well, speaking of allies, Trump is at the G7 now in France. Has this issue come up in meetings over there? Like, what are other world leaders saying about all this?
0: Yeah, there's definitely a lot of global leaders who are very tapped in, very much paying attention. Canada's Prime Minister Mark Carney said that this was a warning for what over-reliance on certain models can look like. I think looking forward, the EU is something to watch. They've been pretty strict on their AI laws, which the U.S. has been critical of, but maybe they won't want to rely on U.S. technology as much anymore and change some of those regulations. So that's something to look out for.
1: That is NPR's Deepa Shivaram. Thank you so much, Deepa.
0: Thank you.
2: Now we have new developments in the Trump administration's efforts to dismantle the U.S. Department of Education. Two of the department's key responsibilities are largely moving to other federal agencies. Those responsibilities include supervising programs for students with disabilities and safeguarding students' civil rights. NPR's Janaki Mehta covers students with disabilities, and she joins us now to talk through the changes. Hi, Janaki.
3: Hi, Adrian.
2: Let's start with this supervision of those programs for students with disabilities. What role has the Education Department historically played?
3: Yeah, so a big role the Ed Department plays is making sure students with disabilities get the quality public education they're guaranteed by federal law. The department has a whole team that makes sure states follow that law at the Office of Special Education and Rehabilitative Services, or OSERS. That office also has programs that helps adults with disabilities transition to life after school, things like job training and independent living skills. And today, the Trump administration announced it's shifting much of OSERS' work to the Department of Health and Human Services, or HHS. According to a statement, the department said their goal was to, quote, reduce bureaucratic barriers and, quote, support states and schools as they work to improve outcomes for individuals with disabilities. But people in the disability community tell me they have big concerns.
2: What are some of those concerns?
3: So one big worry I've been hearing is that moving special ed to HHS would mean students' disabilities, they might be seen as a medical issue rather than the focus being on them getting an equitable education. And I should say there are still lots of questions about the nuts and bolts of what this move is actually going to look like. But I chatted today with a few former Ed Department employees, including someone who worked at OSERS until last year, and they didn't want to be identified because they fear professional repercussions for talking about this. But this former employee told me they're really worried that schools will go unchecked and that there won't be anyone holding them accountable when it comes to serving students with disabilities.
2: Janaki, we also mentioned changes to the part of the agency that has traditionally worked on student civil rights issues. Let's talk about that change and what it could mean for families.
3: Yeah, that is also, you know, tied to students with disabilities. So much of the work of the Office for Civil Rights, or OCR, is now going to the Department of Justice. OCR's staff and attorney work on protecting K-12 and college students from discrimination based on things like disability, gender, race. And for most families, OCR is really the last place they can turn when they feel their student civil rights are being violated at school. I should say the overwhelming share of discrimination complaints at OCR come from students with disabilities. Secretary of Education Linda McMahon said today in a statement that this change would, quote, ensure stronger, more coordinated civil rights enforcement. But my colleague Corey Turner spoke with Catherine Lehman today. She led OCR under Biden and Obama and said she thinks this move is a terrible idea. She says OCR staff are specifically skilled at working on civil rights enforcement at schools and that the DOJ isn't equipped to do that.
2: Janaki, we should remind listeners that this is another step in a bigger project of the Trump administration's to dismantle the Education Department altogether, right? Give us some of the context here.
3: Yeah, that's right. So last year, the administration cut half the staff at the Ed Department. It also moved the work of offices dedicated to elementary and secondary education, post-secondary education, and Indian education to other federal agencies. And then earlier this year, Ed announced it was moving parts of the federal student loan system to the Treasury Department. I should say there are still questions around how legal some of these moves are, given that Congress intentionally placed some of these offices within the Ed Department. So we'll have to wait and see how this plays out.
2: I've been speaking with NPR education correspondent Janaki Mehta. Janaki, thanks so much.
3: Thanks, Adrian.
1: For a long time in endurance sports, women and girls have not been allowed to compete at the same distances as men. They have run or cycled shorter courses, but that is changing as female athletes, including high school girls in

0: Utah lobby for equality. Ciara Hewlett from KUER reports.
1: 16-year-old Mae Miller zooms by with her friends on a blue mountain bike she named Cinderella Sparkle Princess. It has a sticker by the handlebars that says, "Shut up, legs."
2: Because when you're racing and you look down and your legs hurt, then you just see that and you're like, okay, they don't hurt anymore. Pain is just a mindset.
1: Now she wants to push her legs even harder. The league that high school mountain bikers race in Utah often has varsity girls racing 3 laps and boys 4. Miller started a petition to change that and equalize distances. When she posted it on a social fitness app, she got flamed in the comments.
2: Boys, they would be like, well, you shouldn't, because then you'll get hurt or you won't have a social life anymore. And I'm like, what? What? If we want to work that hard, we will work that hard.
1: What stands in her way is the policy of NICA, the National Interscholastic Cycling Association, which sanctions races in Utah and 30 other states. Association President Amanda Carey, a former professional mountain bike racer, says it's largely about safety.
3: We don't want riders passing, and it's a rule of ours to prevent that from happening on course at those speeds.
1: To prevent passing, the association looks at past events and figures out how many laps most racers can finish in 90 minutes. Varsity boys, usually faster, can often do 4 laps in Utah compared to 3 for most girls. So NICA sets fewer laps for girls, so not as many riders have to be pulled off the course if they're not on track to finish in 90 minutes.
3: It's not only not a good feeling, it doesn't really meet any of our goals as a youth development organization for folks to have that positive sporting experience.
1: But Mae Miller, with the Cinderella Sparkle Princess bike, pushed back with data.
2: They talk a lot about equity, but really they're kind of going against what they say because they're showing that we can't do the same as boys.
1: Amanda Carey.
3: Her leadership, it forced us, and we did, to really go through the current courses we have.
1: NICA went through recent race results with more scrutiny and found one Utah course that meets their criteria to equalize laps. Carey says varsity girls will now race the same number of laps as boys on that course and maybe on more in the future.
3: May help to see this is that we have to continuously really look at that data from a how could we change this versus we are doing it right.
1: NICA will continuously look because lots more girls are getting into mountain bike racing, and finishing times are getting faster. Girls' varsity lap times on that Utah course are 26% faster in the last decade, and the number of girls participating in the Utah League is up 32%.
3: I think that participation is absolutely having an impact, right? Because the more girls that come, the more they get practice, they get exposure, right? They get more competitive fields.
1: Mae Miller is happy things are starting to change, but she still hopes for more meaningful changes down the road. Until then, Miller and her friends are going to keep biking with everything they've got.
4: GRIT Grit! We don't take no shortcuts!
1: For NPR News, I'm Ciara Hewlett in Spanish Fork, Utah.
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6: And you're listening here on Wisconsin Public Radio. Good afternoon. It's 3:18 on this Tuesday afternoon. I'm Hope Kerwin in for Brady Carlson this week. Just ahead on All Things Considered, 115 million adults in the U.S. have pre-diabetes, which is tied to heart disease and other health problems. But new results from a long-term study show lifestyle interventions can cut those health risks. And later in the hour, we'll hear from Iraqis living in the U.S. who are excited to see their national team play in the World Cup for the first time in 40 years. Those stories coming up here on WPR.
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6: In the weather forecast, tonight it'll be mostly cloudy across the state. Some rain is expected to move into the western half of Wisconsin later on tonight. Tonight there'll be lows in the 40s and 50s. Tomorrow, even cooler weather is expected. Highs will only be in the 60s statewide. We'll see widespread rain with some thunderstorms possible.
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5: 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I'm Adrian Florido.
0: And I'm Elsa Chang. There is encouraging news for the roughly 115 million adults in the U.S. with pre-diabetes. Taking small steps to change your everyday habits, like tweaks to your diet and prioritizing movement, can help prevent both type 2 diabetes and multiple chronic diseases, including heart disease. NPR's Allison Aubrey joins us now to talk about new research published this week in the medical journal JAMA. Hi, Allison.
14: Hi, great to be here.
0: Great to have you. Okay, so tell us more about what this new research shows.
14: Sure. This is a fascinating study, Elsa. It's a follow-up to research that began two decades ago. Back then, several thousand participants with prediabetes and those at high risk, they were in their early 50s at the time, started a lifestyle program. They began to exercise about a half hour a day. They made changes to their diets. And this landmark diabetes prevention program showed these changes were actually enough to fend off diabetes more effectively than taking medication.
0: Wow.
14: And now the participants are in their 70s and are still benefiting from these lifestyle changes. In this new study, scientists have documented up to a 43% reduction in the risk of developing two or more serious chronic conditions, such as kidney disease, heart failure, and COPD.
0: Wait, so talk more about like what kinds of changes people made in this study. Like, were these bold changes in diet or exercise or just like tiny little modest tweaks?
14: Yeah, you know, I think when people hear about lifestyle changes, they imagine these extreme shifts.
0: Yeah.
14: But nobody in the study, Elsa, was asked to run a marathon or become a vegan or give up any food entirely. They were counseled to make small, gradual changes. If they were sedentary, they started walking 20 minutes a day. They rode an exercise bike or walked on a treadmill, anything to get that heart rate up for about 150 minutes per week. I spoke to one participant who made simple swaps in his diet. He cut back on saturated fat. So instead of eating hamburgers multiple times a week, he'd have one. He cut back on sugary drinks and he started walking more when he played golf. He told me he didn't feel like he was depriving himself. And the author of the study, Dr. Marcel Saliv of the National Institute on Aging, told me these results are really impressive.
15: I think it's very surprising to people that a modest amount of exercise and dietary changes done consistently and maintained over many years can lead to these kinds of benefits.
14: Even he was surprised also by the extent to which healthier habits can help prevent these diseases.
0: Yeah, this is really assuring. So wait, as you mentioned, the participants in this study are now in their 70s. I'm just so curious, like what has changed about the way these conditions are treated or prevented today compared to the early 2000s when this study began?
14: The big change is the introduction of GLP-1 medications, such as Ozempic and Mounjaro, which have been a big game changer. These drugs are effective at helping people lose weight and reduce A1C. But lifestyle is still very important. Lifestyle is a cornerstone to thrive as we age.
0: That is NPR's Allison Aubrey. Thank you so much, Allison.
14: Thank you, Elsa.
5: Puerto Rico is dealing with a severe shortage of running water. So severe that the governor has activated the National Guard to distribute drinking water across the island. The problem's been building for months, caused by ruptures and leaks in Puerto Rico's aging aqueduct system. Workers this week have been scrambling to repair a massive crack in one major pipe that's left tens of thousands of people in and around the capital with no water at all. Here with us now is Jose Luigi, who lives in San Juan and is dealing with the water shortage himself. Mr. Luigi, thanks for joining us to share your experience.
16: Thanks for having me.
17: How long have you not had any water?
16: I haven't had water for a month and 22 days.
17: You haven't had water for almost 2 months?
16: Mm-hmm.
17: How is that affecting your life?
16: Well, first of all, I had to rearrange how I live my daily life because I have to think about how I'm going to get water, where I'm going to bathe. Luckily, I have, I have family and friends that some of them have water, not all of them. And so I can bathe at their house or I can get water from them. It's also, doing a lot for my mental health. Mm-hmm. I've had a lot of crying spells and it's an anxiety and it's really hard to think about the future when I have to think about the present. I work from home. Mm-hmm. So I have to figure out how to do my basic needs and what I'm going to do with that. or should I wait till the end of the day and find
17: to use the bathroom
16: somewhere else? To use the bathroom before I would use my evenings for relaxing. Or I also have multiple jobs. So sometimes I would work in the evenings and now I can't do that. So it's just it's been very disruptive and it's been really hard to just exist in our daily daily life.
17: And I understand that you live in the Santurce neighborhood, in the heart of the capital city, San Juan. Do you have any sense of why you specifically don't have water?
16: They keep telling us, oh, it's this thing. And then they fix it. And we don't have, but we still don't have water. And then they tell us it's another thing. And so this has been the case for the past almost 2 months, where they keep saying it's something and that's not the problem. A lot of us think that they know what the problem is, but they don't want to tell us the problem with the water, even though it's worse now. We've had interrupted service for over a year now. Mm. So the problem has persisted for that amount of time. So we know there's a bigger problem happening, but that's not being fixed. Mm.
17: I understand that you are a psychologist.
16: Yeah.
17: Can you talk with me about the mental toll on you, the mental toll on your patients?
16: So I see a lot of my work right now being around how to learn to live with the current situation. With my neighbors, I see a lot of depression. There's a lot of jokes going around where it's oh, maybe I'll go to a psych hospital because I'll have water and electricity, which is, really sad to hear, even as a joke. So it's devastating. And as a psychologist, it also feels a little hopeless because we can help people manage, their sadness or anxiety. But it's really heartbreaking to also have them adapt to this. Nobody should have to adapt to these problems.
17: Mm. Puerto Rico's governor said today that repairs to this big crack that they discovered in a big pipe over the weekend, that the repairs have been completed. Are you hopeful that you might get water back soon, that your life might soon return to normal?
16: I generally don't feel hopeful. The problem you just mentioned is pretty recent. And so a lot of people lost water, let's say a week ago, but our problem has persisted, it's been longer than that. So before this interview, I saw that they reported how they found another area in San Juan where there's a leak. Mm. And they said they're not going to repair it because to repair that, they would have to stall some of the other repairs that are happening. Mm. And so as they fix things, they find other problems. So I don't feel helpful at all.
17: Well, I do hope that you find some relief very soon. I've been speaking with Jose Luigi. He lives in San Juan, Puerto Rico, and has been coping with the island's severe water shortages. Mr. Luigi, thank you so much.
16: Thank you.

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1: It's a minute before 3:30. 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We'll get the latest news headlines from NPR and WPR next. Door County leaders are stepping in after deputies held a no-confidence vote in their county sheriff. WPR's Joe Schultz has more on that story coming up in the WPR News.
2: I'm Gregory Berg, and on Wednesday's morning show here on WGTD, I speak with Chris Ballard, a writer for Sports Illustrated, about his latest book called The Plunge, which explores the phenomenon of people all around the world willingly, eagerly plunging into very cold water. And some of them actually engage in ice swimming, in which they swim significant distances in literally ice-cold water. Why? Join us for Wednesday's morning show beginning just after 8.
1: In the weather forecast, mostly cloudy tonight. Some rain is expected to move into the western half of the state later on. Tomorrow, cooler temperatures, only in the 60s for the day. We'll see widespread rain with some thunderstorms possible to the south.

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1: Live from NPR News in Culver City, California, I'm Dwayne Brown. President Trump and Ukrainian President Zelensky spoke on the sidelines of the G7 summit today in Paris. NPR's Joanna Kakissis reports the Ukrainian leader says the U.S. remains a key player in ending Russia's war.
2: G7 leaders did agree to put economic pressure on Russia so the Kremlin moves forward on a peace deal. Zelensky told reporters in a voice message that G7 leaders do not understand Russian President Vladimir Putin's continued aggression. Putin does not want to end the war, Zelensky says, but he must be forced to, primarily through sanctions. Zelensky has said Ukraine has been enacting its own sanctions on Russia by targeting the Kremlin's war machine. For months, the Ukrainian military has used its own long-range strike drones to hit oil depots and refineries. Oil is a pillar of the Russian economy. Joanna Kakissis, NPR News.
1: Well, fans at many World Cup games are facing dangerously hot, humid weather. Public health officials urging folks to stay hydrated and take other precautions, as we hear from NPR's Rebecca Hersher.
3: More than a third of World Cup matches are at risk for dangerously hot, humid conditions, according to an analysis by NPR. High humidity and temperatures over 90 degrees in Houston sent multiple World Cup fans to the hospital, and the National Weather Service issued an extreme heat warning for Miami on the day that city hosted its first match. People attending matches in the U.S. and Canada can bring a factory-sealed water bottle into the stadium to help stay hydrated. Public health experts also recommend staying in the shade as much as possible, including when waiting in line. Umbrellas, hats, and loose-fitting clothing can also help protect against heat exhaustion. Rebecca Hersher, NPR News.
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4: It's 3:32. This is news from Wisconsin Public Radio. I'm Hope Kerwin. State Senate Minority Leader Dianne Hesselbein says she's not worried about the crowded Democratic primary for governor. Seven Democrats are facing off in Wisconsin's August primary. At a lunch event in Madison today, Hesselbein, a Democrat from Middleton, said she does not think that it will hurt the party's chances in November.
5: It was how many years ago? 8 years ago that we had a primary when Tony Evers won, and there were other people in that race as well, and people were fretting about that, and it worked out great for the state of Wisconsin.
4: Hesselbein expressed optimism about Democrats' chances up and down the ballot, predicting that they'll get a trifecta in November. That would mean winning the Assembly, Senate, and governorship. She also said she'd be willing to revisit a deal to spend down the state surplus, but that no one has approached her about it. Door County leaders are trying to mend fences between the local sheriff and the union representing her deputies. As Joe Schultz reports, that's after a vote of no confidence by the union.
6: The county's administrative committee discussed the no-confidence vote against Sheriff Tammy Strenard, but took no action. Door County Corporation Counsel Sean Donahue says county leaders wanted to keep board members in the loop on efforts to improve communication between the sheriff and the union.
7: We didn't want the public perception that we were ignoring this issue and leaving it to the sheriff and the union to hammer out on their own.
6: In a letter to the sheriff, the union said the no-confidence vote was in response to a host of concerns. They include staffing shortages, as well as the sheriff being absent at major law enforcement incidents, and not attending monthly public safety meetings with county officials. Strenard has called those allegations baseless. Joe Schultz, Wisconsin Public Radio.
4: Canadian energy firm Enbridge said work on rerouting its Line 5 oil and gas pipeline in northern Wisconsin is picking up steam. An Enbridge spokesperson says 500 workers are on site. Crews are clearing trees along the project's route and laying down wooden mats for temporary access roads. They're preparing to start drilling to install the pipeline. Enbridge is building a 41-mile stretch of Line 5 around the Bad River Reservation after the tribe sued in 2019 to shut down the pipeline on its lands. The $450 million project will affect around 100 acres of wetlands and cross close to 200 waterways.
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9: This is All Things Considered from NPR News. I'm Elsa Chang in Culver City, California.
10: And I'm Adrian Florido in Washington. On Sunday, President Trump and his family sat ringside to watch the UFC cage fighting match at the White House. Tech billionaires, politicians, and cabinet officials were also in the crowd. Today, the Justice Department says five people have been arrested and charged with plotting to attack the event. NPR Justice correspondent Ryan Lucas is covering this and joins us now. Hi, Ryan.
11: Hi there.
10: Let's start with this alleged plot. What have officials said about it?
11: Well, FBI Director Kash Patel first announced this in a post on social media this morning. He said the FBI and his partners were made aware of a potential threat to the UFC fight at the White House on June 10th. So that's just 4 days before the event took place. The Justice Department says five people have now been arrested in Ohio, Missouri, Nebraska, and California. This morning, the Secret Service Deputy Director Matthew Quinn told reporters that this plot was a serious threat. He also said this about the alleged plot.
12: I'd say it was unique due to the numbers involved, the level of planning involved. It was an active plot, yes, involving purported claim to be planned to use drones, snipers, etc.
11: Now, Quinn also said suspects are still at large, and this is very much an ongoing investigation.
10: Let's go back to what the deputy director of the Secret Service just said there, drones and snipers. What more, if anything, can you tell us about that?
11: Well, one of the people arrested was 19-year-old Tyson Proper. And an FBI affidavit unsealed in federal court in Ohio says that on Wednesday night, Proper's parents called local police because they had concerns about their son. They were worried about recent gun purchases he'd made and also people he was in touch with online. And court papers say Proper was admitted to a local hospital because of homicidal intent. The FBI was called in. Agents followed up the next day, so just 3 days before the UFC fight. They interviewed Proper. He allegedly told them plotters were planning to meet up in Fredericksburg, Virginia over the weekend. They were to bring guns, ammunition, supplies to conduct an attack. And he allegedly told the FBI the target was the White House UFC event. And the plan was to fly small drones laden with explosives over the UFC arena on the south lawn of the White House. And then to detonate the drones, to blow them up. The explosions were then supposed to drive the crowd to flee south, where gunmen were to have taken up positions to open fire on the crowd and high-value targets. Proper allegedly told the FBI the attack was designed to jumpstart a revolution in the United States.
10: Hmm. Is there any clue as to why Proper and others allegedly wanted to jumpstart a revolution?
11: Well, in his interview with the FBI, Proper allegedly told agents that this group of people he was working with believed the U.S. is heading in the wrong direction, that it needs to be torn down and rebuilt. Proper's mother told agents that the group had ultra-religious and anti-government views. She said they had grievances about government corruption, about the handling of the Epstein files, about data centers. Proper himself had also allegedly made anti-Semitic statements in front of his family and online. Other defendants held similar views. Now, it's unclear how close this plot came to actually happening. But it's a very compressed time frame that we're talking about. At this moment, Proper's been charged with conspiracy and attempted murder and other offenses. Other arrests have been made, but as I said, officials say suspects are still at large.
10: Well, that's NPR's Justice correspondent, Ryan Lucas. Ryan, thanks for covering this for us.
11: Thank you.
9: Iraq is playing today in the World Cup, its first match of the tournament and its first World Cup match in 40 years. Now, Iraq is not alone. A lot of countries are competing in this tournament for the first time in a long time. NPR's Jasmine Garth spoke to Iraq national team fans about what this moment means.
13: I'm in Dearborn, Michigan, the state with the largest Iraqi American population in the U.S. And let me tell you something. This town takes its soccer seriously. I'm at a match for a local league, the Iraqi Chaldean League. It's the first game of the summer, and things are getting heated. One of the goalies is yelling so much, you'd think this was an actual World Cup match. Sitting on the sidelines, 34-year-old Z.E. Sho says growing up in Iraq, soccer was part of everyday life, even during a time of conflict.
14: It was the only thing that would bring everybody in. Soccer was like, even if you see it now, like when they play, you have like people from the south, from the north, from the west, from the east, all gathering together to watch the game.
13: Isho hadn't even been born the last time Iraq qualified to play a World Cup in 1986. He says Iraq playing in this 2026 Cup has brought this whole community together. And yes, he knows Iraq is in a group with teams that are so good, some have dubbed it a group of death. Norway, Senegal, France, oh my. But he says,
14: if they win one game, which I'm sure they will, Iraqi's fan will go crazy.
13: Like most people we speak to out here, he can't afford to go to the games. Not with the lowest ticket price hovering at around $1,000. But he will be watching every game closely. Because whatever you call it, soccer, football, or Kurut al-Qadam, is more than just a sport. In most of the world, it's like a religion. And here in the U.S., it's getting more converts.
15: I'm sending you 2 youth medium, 2 youth large, 3 youth extra large.
13: Wad Sana is the owner of a store called Soccer World. He came to the U.S. from Iraq as a kid in 1976. And one of the first things he wanted to do, of course, was play ball. So he went to a sports store.
15: And I walked in and I asked the associate, do you have football? So he bring me that brown football. And I looked at it and said, what the heck is this? He goes, that's football. I thought he was just like making fun of me.
13: Compare that to now. His store has a wait list for Iraqi national team jerseys. Every day, they say they get about 100 calls asking, hey, when is the shipment arriving? Sana says he went to see Iraq the last time they played in 1986 in Mexico. It's what inspired him to open this store. That feels like a very long time ago, he says.
15: So imagine for 40 years, though, that's 10 tries of trying to qualify for the World Cup and Iraq fail at it. And now finally we made it. For me to see that love and that passion, it gives you a goosebump.
13: He's even ready to dust off some old soccer chants.
15: Hey, hey, hey, Haseiji Thani. It means, hey, we're going to score a goal. The Iraqi kids, they all know that. But maybe the foreign kids, I have to teach it to them, yes.
13: And you might have to, because it's not just people with Iraqi heritage who are rooting for Iraq here in Dearborn.
16: No, attack the ball. Good job, stay.
13: Fatima Al-Zahra Yazji from Kuwait is 16. She loves soccer so much, even on this sweltering summer day. She's out in the sun practicing with her team, Michigan FC, a free youth soccer club.
17: I had this passion for soccer, I guess. I learned most of my skills from my dad, actually.
13: Fatima's bracket in this World Cup is Cristiano Ronaldo, Iran, and definitely Iraq.
17: I feel like that's a big milestone for them. Like, this should be a very exciting World Cup.
13: And with that, she heads back to her drills. Come game day, she'll be watching on TV with her dad and grandfather.
17: I gotta see them win.
13: Or at the very least, play a good game. That in itself is already a victory 40 years in the making. Jasmine Garst, NPR News, Dearborn, Michigan.

0: This is All Things Considered from NPR News. Time now for My Unsung Hero, our series from the team at the Hidden Brain podcast. My Unsung Hero tells the stories of people whose kindness left a lasting impression on someone else. Today's story comes from Rebecca Simonich. At 15, Simonich developed epilepsy. She started having brief seizures that affected her speech. Over the next 5 years, she cycled through medications, but the seizures continued. When she was 20, she flew from Charleston to Baltimore to meet with a neurologist at Johns Hopkins Hospital. He told her she was a candidate for brain surgery, which could remove the scarred brain tissue causing her symptoms. On the flight home, Simonich kept replaying what the doctor had told her.
1: And like so many patients who receive difficult or big news, I had really only absorbed 10 to 15% of the conversation, and now I had so many questions. So I just recall being on the plane, looking out the window, and feeling so many emotions in that moment. So the plane took flight, and then I made eye contact with the gentleman sitting beside me. And he must have asked me something along the lines of, what was I doing in Baltimore? And to my surprise, being a fairly private person, I blurted out something along the lines of, I just found out I have to have brain surgery. And I remember saying it quietly. You know, it was kind of, I was practicing saying it out loud that first time I said it to him. And he turned to look at me, and he shared with me that he was a neuropsychologist and he had worked with patients like me. And he asked me questions. He listened to me. He began asking me what I had learned at Johns Hopkins, what they had shared with me about the surgery. And then he clarified what some of those statements meant. And I'll just never forget the way he smiled at me. And very calmly, he leaned forward, pulled out a backpack or a briefcase, and brought out a notebook. And he had some really old school graph-like paper that he put on the airplane table. He pulled out a pen, and then he just started drawing pictures of the brain and even marking sections of his drawing as he spoke and pointing out key details of where the hippocampus was and the amygdala, and this is what they would do with the surgery and how they would remove that scarred region. I didn't understand the complexity of the brain and what this meant in terms of surgery. So the gift of having someone sit beside me who was a compassionate listener and could speak to me at my level. I work in healthcare now. That is infrequent. That doesn't happen often. And so I had this gift of this wonderful stranger with this expertise and compassion sitting next to me that day on the plane and explaining it.
0: Rebecca Simonich lives in Santa Barbara, California. She still has that piece of paper, and she is now seizure-free. You can find more stories of unsung heroes and learn how to submit your own at hiddenbrain.org.
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1: Thanks for joining us here on Wisconsin Public Radio. It's 3:48 now. Next hour on All Things Considered, the U.S. and Iran have a tentative deal to extend the current ceasefire and negotiate an end to the war. President Donald Trump says the next stage of negotiations should be easier than the first, but some Middle East policy experts say the timeline is ambitious. Plus, we'll hear about growing protests in Albania over plans to develop a luxury resort that has links to Ivanka Trump and her husband, Jared Kushner. Those stories and more just after the news at the top of the hour.
2: Two young zoologists stake everything on a daring 7-year adventure, driving deep into the uncharted Kalahari Desert to live among untouched wildlife. There, Mark and Delia Owens face fierce predators, treacherous droughts, and harrowing isolation to protect one of Earth's last pristine wildernesses. Join us when Carl Schmidt reads from The Cry of the Kalahari, tonight at 9:30 on Chapter a Day.
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1: In the weather forecast, mostly cloudy tonight. Some rain is expected in western Wisconsin. We'll see lows in the 40s and 50s overnight. Tomorrow, even cooler with highs only getting into the 60s statewide. We'll see widespread rain with some thunderstorms possible to the south.
5: 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I'm Adrian Florido.
0: And I'm Elsa Chang. Kelsey Fendler is on an epic mission.
6: I'm going to be launching from the Monterey Harbor and rowing 2,500 miles to Oahu, Hawaii.
0: You heard that right. She is rowing across the Mid-Pacific Ocean, solo. It is a feat only two women have ever completed. Kelsey Fendler hopes to join their ranks as the first American woman to do so. She is more than 20 days into her journey, which she has been documenting on TikTok. And yes, there have been some real lows.
6: So I've just been rowing against a westerly wind.
0: But there have also been some incredible highs.
7: Stop it!
0: Oh my God. Kelsey Fendler joins us now from the middle of the Pacific Ocean. Hi, Kelsey. It sounds like I don't say aloha quite yet. You're still in the middle of the ocean, yes?
6: Yeah, I actually crossed the halfway mark, so I'm officially closer to Hawaii than I am California.
0: Congratulations! That in itself deserves some congrats. I mean, I get really seasick even on a cruise ship, so I could never do what you're doing. I take it you never get motion sickness?
6: No, it definitely happens to me. After the first couple days, your body kind of just accepts what's happening, and I think most people get over it after the first week.
0: After the first week.
6: I think.
0: Yeah. That's a long week for some people. Okay, wait. I just need to get my head straight, because when I think of a rowboat, I literally think row, row, row your boat gently down the stream. I'm picturing something like way too small to be on an ocean, something that you might use to flee with on if you're on a sinking ship. But can you describe what your boat is like? Because I hear a motor in the background.
6: Yeah, so my boat is called a Rannoch R25. It's a 24-foot fiberglass boat. So it's got two cabins. It's got a cabin in the front and a cabin in the back. Those are both watertight. And the stern cabin's where I live. That's where all the navigation equipment is, and also has an autopilot.
0: Wow.
6: The autopilot doesn't make any forward momentum, but it definitely keeps me on track so I don't have to hand steer, because I can hand steer the boat with ropes that will move the rudder for me. But the autopilot just helps me keep on track so I can put more effort into rowing and less into steering.
0: That is amazing. Okay, can I just ask you, like, why rowing? Like, why did you decide you wanted to row thousands of miles across the ocean?
6: I love rowing. I love hard things. I've been a river guide in Grand Canyon since I was 18 years old, and I just I love the water.
0: Yeah.
6: I say, like, usually I'm just looking for how to be in a boat in the middle of nowhere most of the time.
0: How is being alone for days on end? How is that going?
6: It's honestly, it's been really good. The first week was really challenging, especially because the conditions were so hard and I was scared at times and I was just completely exhausted because I really wasn't sleeping at all the first week to get off the coast. Oh, yeah. So that was hard because you have no one to kind of lean on emotionally, yeah. But now I've really settled into it and I've been loving it. I've been listening to a lot of audiobooks.
0: It's Am I lovely. Like the first human you've talked to in, well, I guess you have a team you've been interacting with, so it's not like I'm your first human interaction in days.
6: You're my first like long conversation in a little while.
0: But... Oh my God, I'm so honored. How's that going? Does it feel weird? Are you wigging out that you're in conversation right now with me?
6: It is interesting. It feels funny. It's definitely out of my daily routine because I have usually just been rowing like 18 hours a day.
0: Oh my God. Okay, wait, let's talk about your daily routine because obviously you brought some essentials with you in terms of food and water, enough to be able to survive 70 to 90 days, which is the estimated length of this epic journey. What are you actually eating? What did you bring for provisions here?
6: It's a lot of dehydrated meals and like high calorie snacks. So nothing that you would recommend to anyone trying to eat a healthy diet, but it is very high in calorie and just kind of dense food that's also lightweight.
0: Yeah.
6: You have to carry all of your weight and totally. It definitely becomes very apparent when there isn't a lot of wind, how heavy the boat can be.
0: So it's like hiking meals.
6: Absolutely that, like peanut butter and protein bars and Pop-Tarts.
0: Oh my God, you deserve a Michelin restaurant meal when you land in Hawaii. I'm so curious though, like you say some days you're rowing 18 hours straight.
6: Mm-hmm.
0: Like, you know, I'm just envisioning a repetitive motion for 18 hours. What are some other things that you're actually doing to not go insane?
6: I mean, I love this. I really love rowing. So like the act of rowing isn't something that takes my sanity from me. It's really wonderful. It's kind of meditative after a while. You just get into it. It does hurt the body a little bit to do something so repetitive all the time. Like I wake up and I'm a little bit stiff and sore, but honestly, my body's kind of adjusted. I thought I was going to have a harder time with how little sleep I'm getting because I'm only sleeping about like maybe 4 to 4.5 hours a day.
0: Wow.
6: That first week I slept maybe like 2 hours a day.
0: Wow.
6: Yeah, it was really hard. It really got to me.
0: Were you kind of a mess?
6: Good thing I'm alone, right?
0: Yeah, and you're alone.
6: Well, yeah, the first week I was definitely having some audio hallucinations. All the little sounds of my boats were like getting turned into people's voices and like the boat was talking to me a lot.
0: Oh my God.
6: But I'm here for a lot of reasons, but part of it is because I want to break the women's world record. And I am currently about 500 miles ahead of the women's world record.
0: Oh my God. Okay.
6: That's part of all of this for me. It's trying to push myself to do the thing well and do it right and put all of myself into it because you only get one chance to do it.
0: Kelsey, you are one brave, tough human being. I'm just kind of in awe picturing all of this right now. Can I ask you, I mean, as you said, you've spent so much of your life on the water. You rowed to Hawaii as part of a 4-person team. You were also part of a crew on a sailboat that crossed the Atlantic. What is it about the open ocean that turns on your brain so beautifully, that makes you feel so good inside?
6: Well, I mean, I love wilderness. I think there's nothing more humbling and special than putting yourself in a place that's so much more powerful than you. And there's no bigger piece of wilderness in our world than the open ocean. It's massive. And there is very much something spiritual for me about just being with a place that is so strong, so beautiful, so powerful, and also just something that requires you to have humility in the face of what it really is.
0: Yeah.
6: I really do love it. I think it's insane how just beautiful it is out here, and that the fact that I am not in control of what's going on most of the time, and I think it really takes you outside of yourself when you give some recognition to that. I love it.
0: That's beautiful. Well, Kelsey, good luck. Be safe. We are all rooting for you here on land.
6: Thank you.
0: Kelsey Fendler is attempting to become the first American woman to row solo from Monterey, California to Oahu. Thank you so much, Kelsey. It is such an honor and such a pleasure to be speaking with you in the middle of the Pacific Ocean.
6: Thank you so much for taking the time.
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1: It's a minute before 4 o'clock. We'll get the latest news from NPR and WPR just ahead. A judge has once again declined to overturn former Milwaukee County Judge Hannah Dugan's conviction. More on that story in the newscast.
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9: The next 60 days is really where, like, the money of this deal is either made or not made, right?
5: President Trump is in France meeting with world leaders at the top of the agenda, getting to a final deal to end the war in Iran.
10: For Tuesday, June 16th, this is All Things Considered from NPR News.
5: I'm Adrian Florido.
10: And I'm Elsa Chang. This hour, we speak with a shipping executive about the challenge of reopening the Strait of Hormuz.
5: And in Albania, people are upset about plans for a new luxury hotel with ties to the Trump family.
11: We're tired of these guys stealing from us, stealing our resources, selling things that are not theirs to sell.
10: Also, rising costs are making it even harder to juggle work and parenting. Parents say they need more support.
12: There's just no way to be two things at once and give 100% at both.
5: We'll bring you those stories after these news headlines.
13: Live from NPR News in Washington, I'm Ryland Barton. Iran's state-run news agency says the tentative deal extending the ceasefire with the U.S. and reopening the Strait of Hormuz also requires Israel to stop attacking Lebanon. Authorities say Israeli attacks have killed hundreds of women, children, and first responders there. NPR's Aya Batraoui has more.
14: Iran's Foreign Minister Abbas Araghchi says the first phase of negotiations centered on ending the war, opening the Strait of Hormuz, and lifting a U.S. naval blockade on Iran. Iran says several ships have already made it to Iranian ports since the deal was announced Monday. Araghchi says the next phase of talks that start this Friday will focus on nuclear issues and lifting U.S. sanctions. But he says the most important aspect of the deal is ending wars on all fronts, including starting Friday in Lebanon. He says Iran would view Israel's continued occupation of southern Lebanon as a violation of the agreement. Israel's prime minister says Israel will remain in a, quote, buffer zone of southern Lebanon for as long as necessary. NPR News, Cairo.
13: The Department of Education is shifting its offices that oversee special education and student civil rights to other federal agencies. NPR's Janaki Mehta reports.
15: The offices overseeing special education, as well as rehabilitative services for adults with disabilities, are moving to the Department of Health and Human Services. The Education Department's Office for Civil Rights is now going to the Department of Justice. In a letter obtained by NPR, two top officials at the Ed Department say the moves are part of an administration administration commitment to end what they call micromanagement. These changes are part of the Trump administration's promise to dismantle the Department of Education altogether. Disability advocates are concerned that the rights of students with disabilities will suffer with a move to HHS, where they say disability could be seen through the lens of medical needs rather than students getting a quality public education. Janaki Mehta, NPR News.
13: Oklahoma and Washington, D.C. are holding primary elections today. Alabama and Georgia are holding runoffs. In Georgia, the Republican contest for governor and the U.S. Senate are the most watched, as Georgia Public Broadcasting's Sarah Callis reports.
16: Georgia Lieutenant Governor Burt Jones is hoping a last-minute endorsement from Governor Brian Kemp will give him a boost in the gubernatorial race.
17: We think that this is exactly what's going to put us over the top.
16: President Trump endorsed Jones early in the race. His opponent, billionaire Rick Jackson, says that he is the political outsider.
18: I'm going to go in and I'm going to make a change to this system.
16: Whoever wins that race will face Democrat Keisha Lance Bottoms in the general election. Voters are also choosing between Trump-endorsed Congressman Mike Collins and former football coach Derek Dooley to face Senator John Ossoff in November. For NPR News, I'm Sarah Callis in Atlanta.
13: South Africa is marking 50 years since the Soweto uprising by students, a pivotal moment in the fight against apartheid. On June 16, 1976, over 200 young protesters were killed by police, sparking further demonstrations. It's NPR.
1: This is news from Wisconsin Public Radio. I'm Hope Kerwin. A federal court has once again denied former Milwaukee County Judge Hannah Dugan's request that she be acquitted or allowed to stand for a new trial. In December, a jury found Dugan guilty of impeding an official proceeding, which is a felony. That's after she led a man through a side door of her courtroom when immigration agents showed up to arrest him. Earlier this year, Dugan's attorneys filed a motion arguing that her conviction should be overturned. A federal judge denied that request in April. Dugan's attorneys then filed a motion asking him to reconsider. They cited a recent appeals court decision out of Virginia. But in an order today, U.S. District Judge Lynn Edelman denied that latest request. He said Dugan had not met the, quote, heavy legal burden needed for reconsideration. Dugan has not yet been sentenced. Minocqua Brewing Company is suing the State Department of Revenue over the agency's seizure of 1,200 cans of beer last week. WisPolitics reports the brewery claims the state agency did not provide an opportunity to pay around $500 in outstanding taxes prior to the seizure. The lawsuit alleges the department's enforcement of state alcohol laws unfairly burdens the brewery for working with an out-of-state contract brewer. Minocqua Brewing Company is owned by liberal activist Kurt Bangsted, who announced his campaign for governor last month. Bangsted wrote on Facebook that he believes the beer seizure marks the, quote, first steps toward revoking the brewery's permit. In the weather forecast, mostly cloudy tonight. Some rain is expected to move into the western half of the state later on. We'll see lows in the 40s and 50s. Tomorrow, highs only reaching into the 60s statewide. We'll see widespread rain with some thunderstorms possible. 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
0: This is All Things Considered from NPR News. I'm Elsa Chang in Culver City, California.
5: And I'm Adrian Florido in Washington. President Trump says the next phase of Iran talks will be easier than the first round of negotiation that led to the preliminary deal.
21: But we have a deal that's a fair deal. It's a good deal.
5: Trump says the next phase will focus on more technical details regarding Iran's nuclear capacity and will also ensure the Strait of Hormuz stays open. Observers say the next few days and months will be critical. NPR White House correspondent Franco Ordonez is in France with the president for the G7 summit, and he joins us now. Hi, Franco.
22: Hey, Adrian.
5: So this is the second day of the G7 summit. What is the latest there?
2: Yeah, I mean, I don't think it's very surprising that Iran remains a focus of these talks. President Trump continues to give out kind of little details each day about the agreement that was signed. But so far, he's really focused on repeating two main points, and that's that the deal addresses the nuclear program, and two, that it ensures the Strait of Hormuz remains open to toll-free shipping.
21: The one thing that's happening that's of note, frankly, the only thing that really matters to me, is Iran will never have a nuclear weapon. And it says it loud and clear. They're not going to develop it. They're not going to buy it. They're not going to do anything with it. And if they do, they suffer unbelievable consequences.
2: Now, there have been so many questions about the specifics of the agreement. I was actually in the room with him today and asked if he would release the text of it so we could all just see it. He would not commit to releasing it any sooner than Friday when the ceremonial signing is happening, but he said he might actually have a press conference where he reads the text of the agreement.
5: Franco, you've been talking with experts and former officials. Do they see all of this as a positive or negative?
2: Yeah, I mean, it's a bit of a mix. On the one hand, they think most people will say this is some kind of progress, that this is helpful if the fighting stops and that there is something in writing to help put the sides to more accountable. But again, it's about the specifics. And I spoke to Catherine Thompson, who worked on Middle East policy in Trump's Defense Department and is now at the Cato Institute, a libertarian think tank. She said the really hard part is what comes next.
9: The next 60 days is really where, like, the money of this deal is either made or not made, right?
2: And she says that's because the thorniest issues are still on the table. I mean, what happens to the nuclear material that Iran still has? And what is the U.S. prepared to do regarding sanction relief? There are a number of other wild cards as well that could kind of blow this all up, particularly Israel and its ongoing aggression against Hezbollah in Lebanon. Israel has not signed on to this deal, and Trump has basically raised a lot of concerns that Prime Minister Benjamin Netanyahu has been going too far and is hurting Trump's efforts to reach peace.
5: Right. It sounds like President Trump had criticism for Israel, and excuse me, the Israeli leader earlier today.

0: Another important thing to watch for in the coming weeks, does fighting in Lebanon stop, as it will likely play a major role in whether this deal is a success.
1: That's NPR White House correspondent Franco Ordonez in Evian, France. Franco, thanks.
0: Thank you.
2: And now to the Adriatic Sea. Years ago, Ivanka Trump said that she and her husband, Jared Kushner, were there on a friend's boat. And off the coast of Albania, they stopped for a swim.
3: Effectively, that's how we found it. We swam to the islands. We went on a hike, barefoot all the way up to the top. And we were just captivated.
2: She spoke earlier this month to podcaster David Senra about a stretch of Albania's coastline where she and Kushner plan to build a luxury resort. Albania's government has given the project preliminary approval, but as NPR's Rob Schmitz reports from the capital, Tirana, the plans have prompted a growing protest movement against government corruption.
4: Every day since the beginning of June, this is the scene outside Albanian Prime Minister Edi Rama's office in Tirana. Thousands calling on Rama to resign over a strip of coastal land his government is helping President Trump's son-in-law, Jared Kushner, develop. Protester Edin Hoxha says the protests have evolved into a show of no confidence in the Albanian government.
5: We're tired of these guys stealing from us, stealing our resources, selling things that are not theirs to sell.
4: Things like Sazan, an uninhabited island across the sea from Tsvejanets, a strip of beach and cliffs along Albania's Adriatic coast. In David Senra's podcast that aired earlier this month, Ivanka Trump described both plots of land as belonging to her and Kushner.
3: Not only the island, but we have 5 miles of beachfront directly across from the island, this beautiful peninsula with a lagoon on one side, the ocean on the other. Beautiful white sand beaches.
4: In an episode called Ivanka Trump on Building the Authentic Life, Trump told Senra that she and Kushner have helped, quote, realize the land's potential.
3: For me, it feels more like a challenge than anything else. The culmination of all of my experience in real estate, all of my travel, a lot of reflection on how I want to live.
4: But there are already tens of thousands living their lives on this land. Taulant Bino stands along a dirt road separating wetland from fields of salt, glaringly white, sparkling in the sunlight. The ornithologist holds a pair of binoculars to his eyes and calls out the names of the local residents.
6: This is a black-winged stilt. Then you see common terns and little terns. Just when you came, it was a little egret. And then flamingo. I saw at least one, but should be more in the lagoon.
4: There are 250 species of birds here in this nationally protected lagoon called Dios Norte. Bino points across the water to a beach where a road for bulldozers has just been built.
6: Birds are the first to suffer, but not only birds. They are already suffering because building an access road in the middle of the breeding season for a lot of species, it's horrendous.
4: Ivanka Trump says this project shows restraint and care for this pristine environment.
6: But what we see from the project ideas, we see tall buildings up to 10,000 rooms. So all this is for sure a new city rather than an environmental-based project.
4: Environmental organizations have filed legal challenges against the Albanian government over this project. Dorian Matlia is their lawyer.
7: But the main problem here is the problem that this is a protected area.
4: He says the land this resort would be built on is protected under the European Union's Natura 2000, a network of protected areas in the EU. Albania is not an EU member yet. It's in the process of becoming one, and Matlia says it's subject to the network's rules. But 2 years ago, Prime Minister Rama ushered in a new law that stripped away the protection of this ecosystem, allowing for the construction of 5-star hotels. Matlia says this violates both Albanian and EU laws.
7: So this is also endangering this long-time dream of, you know, joining EU as well. So if somebody will try to go to the court against that, they have high chances of winning. And that's a big problem for the investors.
4: Another problem for investors. On June 2nd, Albanian prosecutors froze the bank accounts of a firm that purchased land for this project. It's part of an investigation into fraudulent property titles, and it involves a company owned by the Qatari brothers Motaz and Ramez El Kayat, who are helping finance and build Kushner and Trump's luxury resort. They did not respond to an NPR request for an interview. When NPR emailed Kushner's affinity partners, a company called Sazan Real Estate Development responded with a statement from Asher Abesara, a businessman Kushner has teamed up with to build projects in New York. Our focus, the statement said, remains on responsible stewardship, environmental enhancement, job creation, and creating

0: long-term value for local communities. The statement also said Kushner's affinity partners firm has no role in this project and that, quote, partners are involved as investors in their personal capacity. Finding out who those investors are, though, has been difficult.
1: From Albanian documents, it's impossible to find out.
0: Lindita Cella is one of Albania's most decorated investigative journalists. For months, she's been tracking down a string of shell companies from Albania to the Netherlands connected to Kushner and Trump's project.
1: You see for one company and you see that who owns this company, it is another company. If you go to this company, another one, you will find another one. The other company still, it brings you not to their names, but to another company. So you just needed to go digging.
0: She likens her investigation to opening a set of Russian Matryoshka dolls, one leading to another. She's discovered several of the shell companies share the same address in Amsterdam. Each company is worth a single euro. They lead to the smallest Matryoshka doll, a company named Interroyal BV, owned in part by a Russian citizen named Nikita Maximovich Vinogradov and a Bulgarian citizen named Zoya Georgieva Girova. Cella says neither individual has a public profile, but on paper at least, she says this mysterious pair owns hundreds of millions of dollars worth of Albanian property. Property where, on a recent weekend, hundreds of Albanians converged to protest the project at the proposed site of the resort. 34-year-old software engineer Albi Batozi was among them.
2: I don't want anyone to build here because this is our land, public land. It's for everybody, not for just a small 1% of people.
0: Batozi says Prime Minister Edi Rama treats this land like it's his to sell. NPR reached out to the prime minister, whose spokesperson said in a statement, the government understands that major investments can generate public debate. It went on to say, quote, the ambition is to create a new benchmark for sustainable Mediterranean development. Batozi says Rama is a prime minister of one of Europe's poorest countries who's obsessed with five-star luxury projects.
2: But we are living in a studio apartment. Albania is like a studio apartment that barely holds place for Albanians.
0: Batozi says if Kushner and Trump build their resort here, it'll be coastline that'll be closed off to most Albanians. Rob Schmitz, NPR News, Albania.

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1: And you're listening here on Wisconsin Public Radio. Good afternoon. It's 4:18 now. I'm Hope Kerwin in for Brady Carlson this week. Coming up, Wisconsin is home to hundreds of craft breweries, but more and more of these businesses in the upper Midwest are struggling. We'll head to tap rooms in the Twin Cities to hear why the craft beer industry is hurting. That story and more coming up this hour on Wisconsin Public Radio.
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1: In the weather forecast, lows tonight in the 40s and 50s. It'll be mostly cloudy across the state. Some rain is expected to move into western Wisconsin later on tonight. Tomorrow, it'll be even cooler with highs only topping out in the 60s. Widespread rain is expected, and we'll see some thunderstorms, possibly to the south. Showers should taper off by late evening tomorrow. Thursday will be mostly cloudy with highs in the upper 60s to low 70s.
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7: This is All Things Considered from NPR News. I'm Elsa Chang.
0: And I'm Adrian Florido. This will come as no surprise to most working parents. Keeping up with work and family demands is hard. A new survey finds not only is the struggle widespread, the share of parents doing the juggling act has grown. And as NPR's Andrea Hsu reports, soaring costs are adding to the pain.
8: Do you ever feel like you're not giving your all at work and also not doing a good job at home? It's something Amber Peterson feels acutely. She's a legal assistant in a small law firm in Mason City, Iowa. As she's putting together files or scheduling clients, she often finds herself wondering,
9: if I am missing out as a mom or if I'm disappointing somebody at work.
8: Because she has to take a call from her children's school, or worse, leave suddenly because one of her three kids is sick.
9: There's just no way to be two things at once and give 100% at both.
8: Turns out a majority of working mothers in America feel that way, and a smaller but sizable share of fathers feel it too. That's according to the new survey from the Pew Research Center. They surveyed more than 2,200 working parents in March this year, focusing primarily on families with both a mom and a dad who work full-time.
10: We see that parents are facing lots of demands from both work and family, and that the boundary between those is often blurry.
8: That's Pew senior researcher Rachel Minkin. She says the share of families where mom and dad are both working has grown a lot over the past 50 years.
10: 31% were both working full-time in 1975, and now it's 52%.
8: So one of the reasons Pew wanted to study this juggling act is to inform the broader public about structural supports that could help. Amber Peterson has some suggestions. She's grateful that her employer is understanding when she does need to leave work to pick up a kid. Her husband, who works in a factory, would be penalized if he took off on a dime. But she pays a price, too. She's not paid for the hours she's not there. She doesn't have any sick leave.
9: One thing about it being a small firm is they are unable to offer some of those benefits.
8: She says paid sick leave would help enormously. as would help paying for childcare. Her girls are 11 and 12. A couple years ago, Peterson decided the two of them could be home alone as long as they were together.
9: We kind of had to make that decision a little sooner than I would have liked to.
8: A summer program she was eyeing for them cost a couple $1,000s, more than the family could afford. Fortunately, her office is just 3 minutes from home. Now, her four-year-old boy is in daycare. That costs $180 a week. He's still a year away from being old enough for kindergarten.
9: I find myself wishing away these years, which is awful, because I'm like, it'll be cheaper with him being in school, and how sad.
8: Free preschool is gaining ground in the U.S., but it remains a patchwork. Like many parents, Peterson would love more flexibility to take part in activities at school, for instance. Another thing she doesn't have is the option to work from home. Her job doesn't allow it. Three quarters of parents surveyed by Pew are in that boat. But as researcher Rachel Minkin notes,
10: even working from home doesn't ease all of the challenges of balancing work and family.
8: Because those who work from home some or all of the time experience more overlap. Not only might they be taking calls about kids' matters during the workday, but they may have to answer emails during dinner with the family. These findings come as President Trump has called for a baby boom. Amber Peterson says she and her husband would love to have another child, like the vice president and second lady, whose fourth is due this summer.
9: But I cannot imagine what that would look like.
8: On top of balancing work and family, she and her husband are also now buckling under the high price of health insurance, groceries, gas. Peterson says there would be no way. Andrea Hsu, NPR News.
7: And now to Colorado's 8th Congressional District. Democrats hope to flip the seat into their column as they try to win the U.S. House. And winning could come down to appealing to the unaffiliated voters in the district's Denver suburbs and rural eastern plains. Colorado Public Radio's Ray Solomon reports.
11: Karen Jenkins has just finished lunch in Greeley, Colorado. She's a retired nurse from rural Platteville, about 50 minutes northeast of Denver. She's also a Republican voter and says immigration is her biggest priority.
12: I want all the illegals out of our country. I want America first.
11: Jenkins says she was cheering on Trump's aggressive approach with Immigration and Customs Enforcement, or ICE.
12: They started out really strong, and then after Minneapolis, we backed off and we shouldn't have, because I think that the only way to treat the people that were the activists is through signs of strength, and we showed weakness.
11: In a lot of ways, you could say that Jenkins is a typical CD8 voter. Typical because this district is nearly evenly split between Republicans and Democrats. That's because when it was drawn up after the 2020 census, it was designed to swing. So if you drive an hour south to the Denver suburbs, you're also likely to bump into devoted Democratic voters like Margaret Garcia at a park with her kids.
13: A strong stance against ICE is very important to me. Like, after seeing what happened in Minnesota, I'm just really concerned, and I don't want that happening in my community.
11: Politically, Colorado's 8th Congressional District is as diverse as they come. It spans urban and rural regions. In this era of unabashed partisan gerrymandering, Colorado's 8th remains a toss-up. That makes Nancy Quarles a typical CD8 voter, too. Even though she's registered as a Republican, she says she often votes against her own party, including in 2024 when she did not vote for President Trump.
14: The current last couple of years, I've been really undecided.
11: And that's true of this year's congressional race. She says she just wants to vote for someone who's serious about tackling the affordability crisis.
14: At the grocery store, things are climbing in terms of cost. It just got my little pay increase. Just don't quite help when you got homeowners insurance, auto insurance, or property taxes just climbed.
11: In 2022, CD8 voters elected a Democrat as the district's first congressperson. 2 years later, they pivoted right, narrowly electing a Republican, Representative Gabe Evans, who's now running for re-election. Two Democrats are duking it out in a hotly contested primary to oppose him. To win in November, candidates have to thread a tricky needle to keep the party faithful while also picking up swing voters, like April Cadiff from Greeley, a small city an hour northeast of Denver.
15: I'm going back and forth. All the ads and things that they keep showing on TV, you know, I know a lot of that is poo-poo.
11: Like most CD8 voters, Kadif is unaffiliated, and her political preferences shift from year to year.
16: I wasn't for Trump, but my husband made me vote for Trump.
17: That's bad.
16: But at the time, that was the only better choice that we had.
11: That was in the last presidential election. Now she says the president doesn't seem interested in the issues she cares about, like fixing inflation and the dysfunctional healthcare system. And she regrets that vote.
16: I would like to rescind it. I really would. Trump's more business-oriented than he is people-oriented, and he doesn't see how it's hurting us.
11: This go-round in the midterms, President Trump isn't on the ballot, but Kadif sees a chance to oppose his administration. She says as an independent, she wants choices beyond the two major parties. But for now, she's leaning towards the Democratic candidate come November. The primary to decide who will face Evans is at the end of this month. For NPR News, I'm Rae Solomon in Greeley, Colorado.
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1: It's a minute before 4:30 here on Wisconsin Public Radio. We'll get the latest national and state news headlines next. Democrats in the Wisconsin Senate voted down a plan to spend down the state's surplus last month. Minority Leader Diane Heseltine now says she's willing to revisit negotiations about that money. But she says those conversations aren't happening. WPR's Anya Van Wagtentonk has more on that story coming up in the news.
18: 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And some of them actually engage in ice swimming, in which they swim significant distances in literally ice-cold water. Why? 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
1: Mostly cloudy tonight with lows in the 40s and 50s. Tomorrow, widespread rain is expected. We could see some thunderstorms in southern Wisconsin, highs only reaching the 60s statewide. Showers should taper off by late evening with cloudy skies on Thursday.
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20: News in Culver City, California. I'm Dwayne Brown. Iran's top diplomat says the deal to end the war with the U.S. would also require Israel to withdraw its troops from Lebanon, a condition Israel has already rejected. On Capitol Hill, meanwhile, Senate Democrats and Republicans are expressing skepticism about the deal, saying they still have many unanswered questions. Here's President Trump speaking at the G7 summit meeting today.
21: We have our deal done with Iran. And it should be successful. It goes to a second stage, which I think will be actually easier. I didn't want to attack them last week, but we had no choice. And we did it twice, actually. We were doing it a third time, and we were able to not have to do that. But we have a deal that's a fair deal. It's a good deal.
20: A signing ceremony is scheduled for Friday in Geneva, but Senate lawmakers say they need more information before it's finalized. A leading Lebanese conservationist remains in critical condition after her home was hit by an Israeli airstrike last month. NPR's Jane Araf reports.
22: 26 years ago, Mona Khalil founded a project on the Mediterranean coast in southern Lebanon to protect endangered green sea turtles. Female turtles travel hundreds of miles to lay eggs on the same beach where they were born. Each hatchling has only a 1 in 1,000 chance of surviving. Generations of volunteers helped Khalil protect the turtles. Reptologist Rami Hashab was one of them.
23: She's heavily injured in a critical case, and she's hospitalized. We are hoping for miracles.
22: Photos show Khalil's house and conservation center in rubble after the June 5th strike. Her Ethiopian housekeeper was also injured. Israel says it is targeting Hezbollah fighters. It did not explain why it hit her house.
20: You're listening to NPR News.
1: It's 4:32. This is news from Wisconsin Public Radio. I'm Hope Kerwin. State Senate Minority Leader Diane Heseltine says she's willing to revisit negotiations about spending the state surplus. But as Anya Van Wagtenonk reports, she says those conversations are not happening.
2: At a lunchtime event in Madison, Hesselbein said she'd opposed a recent plan to spend the state surplus on tax rebates and school funding because it would not have been sustainable. Since that deal fell apart, other leaders have said they'd consider coming back to debate some new compromise. Hesselbein says she's open to that, too.
3: I never say never, but my door is always open if people have a different proposal they want to talk with us about or a way to maybe get to something. I'm always all ears for stuff like that.
2: But she added that no one's come to her about that yet. Senate Democrats were not included in the last round of negotiations either. Hesselbein also said she's hopeful that a competitive Democratic primary will help her party clinch the governor's race. Anya Van Wagtendonk, Wisconsin Public Radio.
1: After a vote of no confidence, Door County leaders are trying to mend fences between the local sheriff and the union representing her deputies. The county's administrative committee discussed the union's no confidence vote against Sheriff Tammy Sternard this morning, but took no action. Door County Corporation Counsel Sean Donahue says county leaders wanted to keep board members in the loop on efforts to improve communication between the sheriff and the union.
4: They need to work out their differences. Whether the issues are perceived or real, perception can become reality sometimes, and they just need to walk through that.
1: In a letter to the sheriff, the union said the no confidence vote was in response to a host of concerns. They include staffing shortages, as well as the sheriff being absent at major law enforcement incidents and not attending monthly public safety meetings with county officials. Sternard has called those allegations baseless. Congress is looking into a federal law from the 1960s, and that has the Green Bay Packers on edge. The Sports Broadcasting Act of 1961 lets sports leagues, not individual teams, negotiate broadcasting deals and then split up the revenue. The Packers are the smallest market team in the NFL. They've benefited from that profit-sharing model because they're not just counting on local fan support. But critics say that law creates an unfair situation for fans in the streaming age. This is WPR News.
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0: This is All Things Considered from NPR News. I'm Adrian Florido in Washington.
7: And I'm Elsa Chang in Culver City, California. With the U.S. and Iran set to sign a memorandum of understanding on Friday, there is renewed hope that shipping traffic will move freely through the Strait of Hormuz once again.
21: As you know, they're doing a little hunting for a couple of mines that they've already found. But it's essentially ships are starting to go out now. On Friday, it'll be completely opened.
7: As we keep hearing during the course of this war with Iran, the Strait is a critical shipping channel, especially for oil and fertilizer. And so we turn now to Jacob Larson. He's Chief Safety and Security Officer for BIMCO, the International Shipping Association. Welcome to All Things Considered.
5: Thanks a lot. Nice to be here.
7: Nice to have you. Okay, so as we just heard, President Trump expects the Strait to be completely opened again in just a few days. But based on what you know, do you think ships will be able to pass quite safely through by then?
5: No, I think on the face of it, that's quite unlikely. The situation is basically unchanged compared to just before this year deal was announced last Friday. So ships are still waiting inside the Persian Gulf. Both the U.S. and Iran are still enforcing their respective blockades in the Straits of Hormuz and surrounding waters. Mm-hmm. And it's very difficult and very risky for ships to move through the strait currently.
7: What about the issue of mines? Because there's a question about whether Iran laid any mines in the strait during this war. What is your sense of that?
5: Yeah, it's very difficult for me to assess whether they actually laid mines
7: right.
5: or not. So we are a bit in the hands of the naval forces there. But if, as expected, they have laid mines, then the whole central part of the Strait of Hormuz is considered a mine danger area and will be risky to go through. We are a little bit in the hands of the military here. We don't have any accurate information ourselves regarding the mine threat, but it, from the looks of it, it could well take some few weeks or even a few months before the mine threat has been completely neutralized.
8: Well, what will it take for operators to feel confident that it is safe to sail through the strait? What kind of information do you need?
5: What we need is assurances from both sides of the conflict that a given route is safe to navigate. And with that, I think shipping will gradually start to pick up. And, of course, we need assurances also that hostilities will not be reopened. And that requires more than just unilateral statements. We need credible assurances from both sides. And once that is in place and that they assure us that the route they declare open is actually safe to use, then we will see ships start to move. But that doesn't mean that everything is hunky-dory, because there are still lots of unanswered questions.
8: Well, one unanswered question is this question of fees, right? President Trump has declared the strait will be permanently toll-free, but Iran has said that no tolls will be levied, but there will be so-called fees. Did shipping companies pay fees to Iran prior to this war?
5: No, they didn't. Strait of Hormuz is an international strait, and in accordance with international conventions, these have freedom of navigation, so all ships can sail in and out as long as they do it in a proper and safe way. And therefore, fees are not part of international law, and it would be a complete
8: right. There's
5: breach
8: some debate about whether fees would even be legal, right, under international law.
5: Yeah, exactly. And international law has that freedom of navigation concept, which is so broadly described in the UN Convention on the Law of the Seas. And that doesn't include anything about fees. Strait of Hormuz is considered an international strait, so...
8: Yeah. Well, then how concerned are you that the flow of goods through the Strait of Hormuz will be permanently changed as a result of this war?
5: I mean, it's obviously a concern also given that the international rules-based order seems to be under a lot of pressure these recent months. So there is some concern, obviously, and shipping industry is a firm supporter of international conventions because it's really the bedrock of free and international and effective trade at as low a cost as possible. So therefore, we are concerned, but we also have hopes that common sense will prevail and that we can return to...
8: Can I ask, though, going forward, will shipping companies ever feel like they can rely on the Strait of Hormuz again or in the same way? I mean, has this whole experience convinced you that maybe it's time to invest in alternative routes?
5: I think the shipping industry is, of course, really concerned with the fact that Iran now has demonstrated that they are able to virtually close the strait. So I think a lot of, especially the oil-producing countries, they are looking to alternatives, and that could, for example, be pipelines. Now, whether that will materialize or not, I think time will show.
8: Jacob Larson, Chief Safety and Security Officer for BIMCO, thank you very much.
5: Thank you.
0: When the coffee pot stops brewing, the vacuum stops sucking up dirt, or that lamp no longer turns on, well, they usually end up in the trash. But in Cincinnati, a group of volunteers said, why not fix these old appliances up and find them new homes? Today on our series, Here to Help, how volunteer tinkerers are turning one person's junk into another's treasure. Tana Weingartner with member station WVXU has the story.
9: On the second floor of an old warehouse in Cincinnati, shelves of toasters, blenders, crock pots, and lamps overflow onto the floor, where they're met with rows of old vacuum cleaners, microwaves, and other small electronics.
10: It's great to be able to find a big pile of stuff to fix.
9: Retired engineer Mike Conaway pulls a coffee pot and a dusty orange fan from the pile. While he waits to see if the coffee maker's heating element warms up, he sets about taking apart the fan.
10: Sometimes I feel like I've turned into a glorified appliance cleaner. Fans are an easy fix. Usually they're just clogged up with dog hair or whatever, and they need to have the bearings oiled or something.
9: He's one of six volunteer tinkerers here today. The group started about a year and a half ago at the Cincinnati Recycling and Reuse Hub. That's when a staff member realized a lot of things people wanted to get rid of just needed minor repairs. Now, retirees like Conaway just show up. He's here twice a month to see what he can fix. No experience is required. Most just like taking things apart and trying to put them back in working order.
10: We don't buy parts. There's no budget to buy parts, but stuff that comes in a lot, like coffee makers, for instance. We have a tub over there that says coffee maker parts.
9: The fixed appliances often end up at a local furniture bank, says Carrie Harms, who works at the Recycling and Reuse Hub.
12: They are getting them into the hands of folks who are coming out of homelessness and set up into homes. So these items go into those homes to help them get off on the right foot in that new setting.
9: Each item goes out with a Tinker Team sticker, so if it breaks again, it can be brought back for more repairs. Conaway decided to volunteer here because he says he hates to see things go to waste and clog up landfills. And tinkering is just how he was raised.
10: My dad could fix anything. Just like to fix stuff. And hate to see stuff get thrown away that could still work. And that's probably the thing that came from Dad.
9: In its first year and a half, the Tinker Team has given new life to nearly 1,400 household electronics. For NPR News, I'm Tana Weingartner in Cincinnati.

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1: Thanks for joining us here on Wisconsin Public Radio. There are nearly 600 craft breweries in the Upper Midwest. 271 of them are in Wisconsin, according to the Brewers Association. But more and more of these suds dispensaries are struggling to stay open. For the Upper Midwest Newsroom, Minnesota Public Radio's Matt Alvarez visited tap rooms in the Twin Cities to hoist a pint and find out more.
2: Brauhaus Brew Labs, a decade-old brewery in Minneapolis, announced earlier this month they were shutting their doors after 12 years in business. Jana Braun-Pakowski has been there for most of its existence.
3: See, I want to cry. I see people that I've been seeing for a dozen years.
2: The Minneapolis brewery is the latest in taproom closures across the Midwest. About 11 breweries in Wisconsin went out of business in 2025. North Dakota lost Fargo Brewing, the state's largest brewery, in 2024. And South Dakota breweries are likely feeling the pain, as the craft beer industry across the country has seen a 4-5% decline in sales.
4: And can I do the apricot sour?
5: Yeah.
2: The 2010s were a booming time for craft beer. Tap rooms popped up across the country, injecting new life into forgotten places. So, what happened?
6: There was a new fad.
2: That's Mike Rolfe. He's the CEO of Dual Citizen Brewing Company in St. Paul.
6: People loved going to these tap rooms and learning about beer. I still think people like to do that, but I think you have a shift in the culture of drinking that is changing.
2: The Brewers Association says there were around 9,000 breweries across the country by 2020. By 2024, there were more taproom closings than opening.
6: This was all built in 2023. It was built to brew and distribute beer at scale.
2: On the border of Minneapolis and St. Paul, just a few blocks from his taproom, Rolfe walks me through a newly built facility.
6: Our biggest challenge is being able to sell beer profitably at scale in what is really shrinking shelf space.
2: Rolfe says Dual Citizen can produce about 2,000 barrels of beer a year. That's peanuts compared to bigger breweries with name recognition that can easily put out, say, 70,000 barrels. Plus,
6: the kind of younger generation isn't drinking alcohol as much as prior generations, so that's been stress. But then you also have competition from ready-to-drink cocktails, the seltzer market, which popped up here in the last 5 years.
2: That includes THC drinks, which Rolfe says Dual Citizen has also gotten into.
6: But everything we're making here is either the THC or the beer.
2: Dual Citizen opened in 2018, near the peak of the craft beer boom. Rolfe says they're doing what they can to ward off financial headwinds. Product expansion is one tool. So is curating a welcoming environment for their taproom with themed gatherings, game nights, and fundraising with local nonprofits.
7: I think there is an element of burnout that goes unrecognized.
2: Bob Galligan is the Minnesota Craft Brewers Government and Industry Relations Director. He says breweries struggled recovering from the pandemic.
7: But then also, again, with the constant shift in trade policies, the constant shift in cost of goods and whatnot, I do think that there are some owners who are just choosing to step away because running a small business has never been easy, but under these conditions, it's unfair.
2: Galligan is cautiously optimistic about the brewing industry, but
7: it's constantly changing, and some days that is a good thing, but definitely in the past, I would say like 2-3 years, it has been very, very difficult for craft brewers.
2: There are other financial threats to breweries. Recent federal legislation threatens the future of THC drink production. It's not lost on the Brauhaus staff or their customers at Time's Up. With weeks left until the brewery closes, Pakowski hears the laughs and the tears.
3: I will always have this family here and people that have really made a difference in my life through art and community.
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8: Two young zoologists stake everything on a daring 7-year adventure, driving deep into the uncharted Kalahari Desert to live among untouched wildlife. 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
1: Take a quick check of the weather now. Mostly cloudy with lows in the 40s and 50s tonight. Tomorrow, widespread rain is expected with some thunderstorms possible in southern Wisconsin. We'll see highs top out in the 60s statewide. On Thursday, more of the same, mostly cloudy.
10: This is All Things Considered. I'm Elsa Chang.
11: And I'm Adrian Florido. I want to tell you about a massive underground network of fungi. Specifically, vast fungus networks that form relationships with the roots of plants. They're called mycorrhizal networks. The Society for the Protection of Underground Networks, SPUN, is the group that studies them, and it's just released the first ever map of the global mycorrhizal network. To talk about what this map tells us, we've reached one of the scientists who published it, ecologist Justin Stewart. Mr. Stewart, welcome.
12: Thank you very much. I'm excited to be here.
11: Can you just help us picture what this mycorrhizal fungus network is? What does it look like? Is this an underground like network of mushrooms?
12: So these are very ancient. They've shaped life on land for around 450 million years, and they form symbiotic networks with plants. So think of them as small filaments in soil. You have this network that doesn't make a fruiting body. There's no mushroom, but it's a vast network of mycelial threads in soils.
11: And what does it look like?
12: Well, I mean, this is one of the most difficult things about mycorrhizal fungi is they look so foreign to anything that we see above ground. They form meter-long threads of mycelium. So if you imagine something like a rail network or a road network, we often talk about mycorrhizal fungi as infrastructure in Earth soils.
11: And so, you know, what do these fungal networks do?
12: These fungal networks complete a very important resource transfer that's important for planetary health. Plants make carbon through photosynthesis, and because these fungi form such intimate associations with the roots of plants, they have direct access to that carbon, and they funnel it deep into Earth soils. These plants are being fed by these fungal networks. In exchange for carbon, they are being fed nutrients like nitrogen and phosphorus. So last year, some of the people that are on this study that we just published estimated that around 11% of current CO2 emissions are being funneled to these fungal networks each year. But at the same time, you have nutrients that are being funneled to nourish plants above ground.
11: If I were to scoop up, you know, a handful of soil, how much of this network would I be holding in my hands?
12: The length of networks in a single teaspoon of soil is astounding. In certain soils, you can have up to 10 or even 100 meters of mycelial networks in soil.
11: Wow. And so globally, this is a massive underground network of fungus.
12: This was the perfect moment to try to estimate globally how much mycorrhizal network there is on Earth. We had just enough data where scientists have collected very carefully cores of soil, brought it back to the lab. Doing this in enough locations around the Earth, we were able to rely on satellite data and create, through AI, predictive models of the global density and length of these networks. If you add up the total length, it's about 110 quadrillion kilometers, which, if you round a little bit, it's about 1 billion times the distance of the Earth to the sun.
11: Huh.
12: This is all in our soils.
11: You've published this pretty remarkable map of what this underground network looks like, and specifically where how it's distributed across the Earth. And there are places like the Florida Everglades, where this network of underground fungus is very dense. And then there's places like the Sahara Desert, where there's almost none of it. I'm wondering, like, why did you want to map this network out?
12: You can't protect what you don't know. Once you know where there's a high density of networks or potential threats to networks, you're able to then start working on restoration and conservation practices. So our goal was to have something that we could hand to decision makers to include fungal networks in things like climate agendas and carbon models.
11: When you look at this map that you've just published, what do you see?
12: I see this map as a sense of wonderment. These fungi form complex associations with plants and act very complex trade decisions, all while not having a single place in their body where information is being processed. By seeing that there's 110 quadrillion kilometers of this on Earth's soils, it's also giving a sense of scale about other ways of living that humans can also learn from. And so I'm very excited about the conversations that will be coming out of that.
11: Well, I've been speaking with ecologist Justin Stewart from the Society for the Protection of Underground Networks, SPUN. Mr. Stewart, thanks so much.
12: Thank you very much for having me.
10: When South African jazz great Abdullah Ibrahim spoke to NPR back in 2007, he reflected on living through the terror of apartheid.
13: I remember one evening in Cape Town, the police, they were on the rampage shooting people down. It was ugly.
10: Channeling the resilience and defiance of those who fought against the brutal system, Ibrahim would compose what became an anthem of the anti-apartheid movement, Manenberg, named for the black township in Cape Town.
13: And then we realized that we had created something which was tradition, but it was affirmation of a new dawn to come.
11: Abdullah Ibrahim died at 91 on Monday. The man referred to by Nelson Mandela as our Mozart left behind a huge jazz contribution to Africa and the world.
14: With Abdullah Ibrahim, we have to understand him as a product of Cape Town, in particular, the colored community in Cape Town.
11: John Mason teaches African history and the history of photography at the University of Virginia.
14: I think his contribution is to bring that particularly South African, particularly Cape Town musical sensibility into the broader world.
10: Born Adolf Brand, Ibrahim was influenced by the diverse communities surrounding him, traditional Chinese music, black gospel, and Irish reels, jazz, boogie-woogie, and big band broadcasts on Voice of America.
11: As a teenager, he started playing the piano in dance bands, forming groups with other young South African musicians, including a short-lived septet with Hugh Masekela named the Jazz Epistles. His music was an alchemy of those rhythms infused with an African beat.
10: In 1962, Ibrahim fled apartheid and landed in Zurich. At the time, Duke Ellington was touring Europe and became a fan and a supporter, supervising the recording of Ibrahim's first U.S. album, performed under the name Dollar Brand Trio.
11: Changing his name and converting to Islam in the late 1960s, Ibrahim returned to live in Cape Town in 1973. There he recorded his most famous piece, Manenberg. Here's Ibrahim speaking about the song to NPR back in 2007.
13: The song itself is just pure, plain, traditional music. But it was a combination of Cape Town, Johannesburg. Everybody could relate to it.
10: He continued recording and performing for decades, including an appearance at NPR's Tiny Desk in 2022.
11: John Mason believes Ibrahim will be remembered as a pioneer beside Duke Ellington, Miles Davis, and other jazz greats.
14: Broadening our sense of what jazz is and what jazz can be

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2: There's more from All Things Considered coming up. A northern Wisconsin brewery is suing the state after agents seized 1,200 cans of beer last week for unpaid taxes. More on that story in just a few minutes after the news from NPR.
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6: The Trump administration has suspended Anthropic's newest AI models over national security concerns.
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6: I'm Elsa Chang.
7: And I'm Adrian Florido. This hour, new research for adults living with prediabetes.
6: Lifestyle interventions that can help reduce the risk of other health problems.
8: A modest amount of exercise and dietary changes done consistently can lead to these kinds of benefits.
7: Also, in some high school mountain bike competitions, varsity girls race shorter distances than boys do.
6: But one 16-year-old athlete in Utah is trying to change that.
9: Really, they're kind of going against what they say because they're showing that we can't do the same as boys.
7: Those stories after the news.
10: Live from NPR News in Washington, I'm Ryland Barton. Iran's top diplomat says that the tentative deal to end the war with the U.S. would require Israel to withdraw from Lebanon, a condition Israel has already rejected. Meanwhile, President Trump is in the French Alps at the G7 Leaders Summit, and he's expressing frustration with Israeli Prime Minister Benjamin Netanyahu, as NPR's Frank Ordonez reports.
11: His main complaint is that Netanyahu just can't stop dropping bombs on Hezbollah in Lebanon, and he criticized some of the specific Israeli retaliation strikes, saying they went too far.
12: I've had a great relationship with Bibi, but now Bibi has to be more responsible with respect to Lebanon.
11: Now, Trump seemed to be sending a message directly to Netanyahu when he also said, quote, Israel would not exist right now if not for him. This is not necessarily new. I mean, we've been reporting on the friction between the two leaders over the course of the war for a while now. But it will be another important thing to watch for in the coming weeks. Does fighting in Lebanon stop? As it will likely play a major role in whether this deal is a success.
10: NPR's Franco Ordonez reporting. The war with Iran has also made motor oil more expensive. As NPR's Camilla Domonoske explains, even a deal to end the war won't solve the supply crunch.
13: The base oil that goes into synthetic motor oils is manufactured from crude oil and natural gas through sophisticated processes at highly specialized plants. The biggest such facility in the world, in Qatar, was damaged early in the war, and restoring full production is expected to take over a year. The U.S. was its biggest customer. That's pushing up prices. And it comes after tariffs had already made car maintenance more expensive. Nathan Matheson is a mechanic in Poolsville, Maryland.
14: We see about a 25-30% reduction in our profit margins because of the increased costs.
13: He says he's been absorbing higher motor oil costs for now. Camila Domonoske, NPR News.
10: There are now more than 4,000 National Guard troops deployed to Washington, D.C. Federal officials announced a summer surge in law enforcement ahead of America's 250th birthday celebrations in the city, doubling the military presence, as NPR's Kat Lonsdorf reports.
15: Around 1,200 troops from dozens of states have been added to President Trump's Washington, D.C. National Guard deployment in recent weeks, and hundreds more are expected by July 4th. Trump deployed the Guard in August of last year as part of an effort to fight crime and beautify the city. Crime was already trending down before Trump got into office, and the National Guard has no arresting power. Troops, many of whom are armed, are mainly performing patrols around the city, making their presence known in residential areas, parks, and metro stops. According to an estimate by the nonpartisan Congressional Budget Office, the current deployment in D.C. costs around $2.4 million a day. Kat Lonsdorf, NPR News, Washington.
10: Stocks closed mixed today. This is NPR News.
16: It's 5:04. This is news from Wisconsin Public Radio. I'm Hope Kerwin. A federal court has once again denied former Milwaukee County Judge Hannah Dugan's request that she be acquitted or allowed to stand for a new trial. In December, a jury found Dugan guilty of impeding an official proceeding, which is a felony. That's after she led a man through a side door of her courtroom when immigration officials showed up to arrest him. Earlier this year, Dugan's attorneys filed a motion arguing that her conviction should be overturned. A federal judge denied that request in April. Dugan's lawyers then filed a motion asking him to reconsider. They cited a recent appeals court decision out of Virginia. But in an order today, U.S. District Judge Lynn Edelman denied that latest request. He said Dugan had not met the, quote, heavy legal burden needed for reconsideration. Dugan has not yet been sentenced. Minocqua Brewing Company is suing the State Department of Revenue over the agency's seizure of 1,200 cans of beer last week. WisPolitics reports the brewery claims the state agency did not provide an opportunity to pay around $500 in outstanding taxes prior to the seizure. The lawsuit alleges the department's enforcement of state alcohol laws unfairly burdens the brewery for working with an out-of-state contract brewer. Minocqua Brewing Company is owned by liberal activist Kirk Bangsted, who announced his campaign for governor last month. Bangsted wrote on Facebook that he believes the beer seizure marked the, quote, first steps toward revoking the brewery's permit. In the weather forecast, mostly cloudy tonight with low temperatures in the 40s and 50s. Tomorrow, widespread rain is expected with some thunderstorms in the south. Cooler temperatures with highs only reaching the 60s statewide. Showers should taper off by late evening. 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
7: It's All Things Considered from NPR News. I'm Adrian Florido in Washington.
6: And I'm Elsa Chang in Culver City, California. Anthropic's newest AI models have been suspended by the federal government over national security concerns. This happened on Friday evening, and officials from the tech company and the Trump administration are still debating a solution. It's just another example of conflict between the Trump administration and Anthropic, a company that has advocated for more guardrails around the technology. NPR White House correspondent Deepa Shivaram is here with more. Hi, Deepa.
18: Hello.
6: Hello. Okay, so the government issued this suspension of the new models from Anthropic on Friday. What's happened since then?
18: Yeah, so those Anthropic models are Fable 5 and Mythos 5, and they were suspended because of national security concerns. Mm-hmm. The threat was that the models could be jailbroken. In other words, the security mechanisms built into the AI models could be undone. Now, the suspension from the government was for any foreign users, so anyone not a U.S. citizen, and that even included some Anthropic employees. But in order to comply with the directive, Anthropic said they had to shut down their models for everyone. So since that's happened, there's been, as you can imagine, a lot of confusion and disruption, and definitely still questions about the mechanisms and the legal authority the administration has to suspend this technology. The White House on their end has been mostly quiet about the decision, but they did say that officials from the Commerce Department met with Anthropic in Washington yesterday. Anthropic said in a statement that, quote, both parties are working quickly to get this resolved.
6: Wait, so shutting down access so abruptly like that, like how does that affect the Trump administration's goals for AI? Because, I mean, they've historically been more interested in innovation rather than regulations around safety, right?
18: Yeah, I mean, there's still a lot unfolding here when it comes to what those specific national security concerns were, who they involve. But in terms of immediate impact, there's some big concerns here about what kind of precedent this sets, Elsa. I spoke with Ifeoma Ajinwa. She's a law professor who focuses on AI ethics at Emory University. And she said this suspension could have what she calls a chilling effect on the U.S.'s lead on AI around the world, because it may not be a reliable place for AI businesses or startups.
19: If a company feels like it's not going to be able to globally expand and that the U.S. is an unwelcoming business home, then, you know, that company is going to go elsewhere.
18: And this is kind of part of this recent trend almost from the Trump administration of how they're sort of undercutting themselves on AI. Trump's goal with AI has been to win the global AI race, to beat China, to innovate. But many of his decisions, whether it's, you know, cutting science research funding or limiting foreign student visas or this suspension, a lot of experts say it counteracts some of those goals. And it also throws into question what kind of relationship the U.S. wants with its allies when it comes to sharing the benefits of AI, right? This is a hugely impactful technology. It's changing our lives every day. So what happens when there are limits on how much it's shared and who we share it with?
6: Yeah. Well, speaking of allies, Trump is at the G7 now in France. Has this issue come up in meetings over there? Like, what are other world leaders saying about all this?
18: Yeah, there's definitely a lot of global leaders who are very tapped in, very much paying attention. Canada's Prime Minister Mark Carney said that this was a warning for what over-reliance on certain models can look like. I think looking forward, the EU is something to watch. They've been pretty strict on their AI laws, which the U.S. has been critical of, but maybe they...

0: has the education department historically played?
1: Yeah, so a big role the Ed Department plays is making sure students with disabilities get the quality public education they're guaranteed by federal law. The department has a whole team that makes sure states follow that law at the Office of Special Education and Rehabilitative Services, or OSERS. That office also has programs that helps adults with disabilities transition to life after school, things like job training and independent living skills. And today, the Trump administration announced it's shifting much of OSERS' work to the Department of Health and Human Services, or HHS. According to a statement, the department said their goal was to, quote, reduce bureaucratic barriers and, quote, support states and schools as they work to improve outcomes for individuals with disabilities. But people in the disability community tell me they have big concerns.
0: What are some of those concerns?
1: So one big worry I've been hearing is that moving special ed to HHS would mean students' disabilities, they might be seen as a medical issue rather than the focus being on them getting an equitable education. And I should say there are still lots of questions about the nuts and bolts of what this move is actually going to look like. But I chatted today with a few former Ed Department employees, including someone who worked at OSERS until last year, and they didn't want to be identified because they fear professional repercussions for talking about this. But this former employee told me they're really worried that schools will go unchecked and that there won't be anyone holding them accountable when it comes to serving students with disabilities.
0: Janaki, we also mentioned changes to the part of the agency that has traditionally worked on student civil rights issues. Let's talk about that change and what it could mean for families.
1: Yeah, that is also, you know, tied to students with disabilities. So much of the work of the Office for Civil Rights, or OCR, is now going to the Department of Justice. OCR's staff and attorney work on protecting K-12 and college students from discrimination based on things like disability, gender, race. And for most families, OCR is really the last place they can turn when they feel their student civil rights are being violated at school. I should say the overwhelming share of discrimination complaints at OCR come from students with disabilities. Secretary of Education Linda McMahon said today in a statement that this change would, quote, ensure stronger, more coordinated civil rights enforcement. But my colleague Corey Turner spoke with Catherine Lehman today. She led OCR under Biden and Obama and said she thinks this move is a terrible idea. She says OCR staff are specifically skilled at working on civil rights enforcement at schools and that the DOJ isn't equipped to do that.
0: Janaki, we should remind listeners that this is another step in a bigger project of the Trump administration's to dismantle the Education Department altogether, right? Give us some of the context here.
1: Yeah, that's right. So last year, the administration cut half the staff at the Ed Department. It also moved the work of offices dedicated to elementary and secondary education, post-secondary education, and Indian education to other federal agencies. And then earlier this year, Ed announced it was moving parts of the federal student loan system to the Treasury Department. I should say there are still questions around how legal some of these moves are, given that Congress intentionally placed some of these offices within the Ed Department. So we'll have to wait and see how this plays out.
0: I've been speaking with NPR education correspondent Janaki Mehta. Janaki, thanks so much.
1: Thanks, Adrian.
2: For a long time in endurance sports, women and girls have not been allowed to compete at the same distances as men. They have run or cycled shorter courses, but that is changing as female athletes, including high school girls in Utah, lobby for equality. Ciara Hewlett from KUER reports.
3: 16-year-old Mae Miller zooms by with her friends on a blue mountain bike she named Cinderella Sparkle Princess. It has a sticker by the handlebars that says, "Shut up, legs."
4: Because when you're racing and you look down and your legs hurt, then you just see that and you're like, okay, they don't hurt anymore. Pain is just a mindset.
3: Now she wants to push her legs even harder. The league that high school mountain bikers race in Utah often has varsity girls racing 3 laps and boys 4. Miller started a petition to change that and equalize distances. When she posted it on a social fitness app, she got flamed in the comments.
4: Boys, they would be like, well, you shouldn't because then you'll get hurt or you won't have a social life anymore. And I'm like, what? What? If we want to work that hard, we will work that hard.
3: What stands in her way is the policy of NICA, the National Interscholastic Cycling Association, which sanctions races in Utah and 30 other states. Association President Amanda Carey, a former professional mountain bike racer, says it's largely about safety.
5: We don't want riders passing, and it's a rule of ours to prevent that from happening on course at those speeds.
3: To prevent passing, the association looks at past events and figures

0: figures out how many laps most racers can finish in 90 minutes. Varsity boys, usually faster, can often do 4 laps in Utah compared to 3 for most girls. So NICA sets fewer laps for girls, so not as many riders have to be pulled off the course if they're not on track to finish in 90 minutes.
1: It's not only not a good feeling, it doesn't really meet any of our goals as a youth development organization for folks to have that positive sporting experience.
0: But Mae Miller with the Cinderella Sparkle Princess bike pushed back with data.
2: They talk a lot about equity, but really they're kind of going against what they say because they're showing that we can't do the same as boys.
0: Amanda Carey.
1: Her leadership, it forced us, and we did, to really go through the current courses we have.
0: NICA went through recent race results with more scrutiny and found one Utah course that meets their criteria to equalize laps. Carey says varsity girls will now race the same number of laps as boys on that course and maybe on more in the future.
1: May help to see this is that we have to continuously really look at that data from a how could we change this versus we are doing it right.
0: NICA will continuously look because lots more girls are getting into mountain bike racing, and finishing times are getting faster. Girls' varsity lap times on that Utah course are 26% faster in the last decade, and the number of girls participating in the Utah League is up 32%.
1: I think that participation is absolutely having an impact, right? Because the more girls that come, the more they get practice, they get exposure, right? They get more competitive fields.
0: Mae Miller is happy things are starting to change, but she still hopes for more meaningful changes down the road. Until then, Miller and her friends are going to keep biking with everything they've got.
3: GRIT grit! We don't take no shortcuts!
0: For NPR News, I'm Ciara Hewlett in Spanish Fork, Utah.
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5: And you're listening here on Wisconsin Public Radio. It's 5:18 now. I'm Hope Kerwin in for Brady Carlson. Just ahead on All Things Considered, 115 million adults in the U.S. have prediabetes, which is tied to heart disease and other health problems. But new results from a long-term study show lifestyle interventions could cut those health risks. And later this hour, we'll hear why craft breweries in the Midwest are struggling. Those stories still to come this hour on WPR.
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5: A check of the weather forecast will see unusually chilly temperatures. Tomorrow, highs will only reach the 60s statewide. Widespread rain is expected, with some thunderstorms possible to the south. On Thursday, more of the same is expected, mostly cloudy, with again isolated showers across the state. Highs in the upper 60s to low 70s.
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4: It's All Things Considered from NPR News. I'm Adrian Florido.
11: And I'm Elsa Chang. There is encouraging news for the roughly 115 million adults in the U.S. with pre-diabetes. Taking small steps to change your everyday habits, like tweaks to your diet and prioritizing movement, can help prevent both type 2 diabetes and multiple chronic diseases, including heart disease. NPR's Allison Aubrey joins us now to talk about new research published this week in the medical journal JAMA. Hi, Allison.
12: Hi, great to be here.
11: Great to have you. Okay, so tell us more about what this new research shows.
12: Sure. This is a fascinating study, Elsa. It's a follow-up to research that began two decades ago. Back then, several thousand participants with prediabetes and those at high risk, they were in their early 50s at the time, started a lifestyle program. They began to exercise about a half hour a day. They made changes to their diets. And this landmark diabetes prevention program showed these changes were actually enough to fend off diabetes more effectively than taking medication.
11: Wow.
12: And now the participants are in their 70s and are still benefiting from these lifestyle changes. In this new study, scientists have documented up to a 43% reduction in the risk of developing two or more serious chronic conditions, such as kidney disease, heart failure, and COPD.
11: Wait, so talk more about like what kinds of changes people made in this study. Like, were these bold changes in diet or exercise, or just like tiny little modest tweaks?
12: Yeah, you know, I think when people hear about lifestyle changes, they imagine these extreme shifts.
11: Yeah.
12: But nobody in this study, Elsa, was asked to run a marathon or become a vegan or give up any food entirely. They were counseled to make small, gradual changes. If they were sedentary, they started walking 20 minutes a day. They rode an exercise bike or walked on a treadmill, anything to get that heart rate up for about 150 minutes per week. I spoke to one participant who made simple swaps in his diet. He cut back on saturated fat. So instead of eating hamburgers multiple times a week, he'd have one. He cut back on sugary drinks and he started walking more when he played golf. He told me he didn't feel like he was depriving himself. And the author of the study, Dr. Marcel Salive of the National Institute on Aging, told me these results are really impressive.
13: I think it's very surprising to people that a modest amount of exercise and dietary changes done consistently and maintained over many years can lead to these kinds of benefits.
12: Even he was surprised also by the extent to which healthier habits can help prevent these diseases.
11: Yeah, this is really assuring. So wait, as you mentioned, the participants in this study are now in their 70s. I'm so curious, like what has changed about the way these conditions are treated or prevented today compared to the early 2000s when this study began?
12: The big change is the introduction of GLP-1 medications, such as Ozempic and Mounjaro, which have been a big game changer. These drugs are effective at helping people lose weight and reduce A1C. But lifestyle is still very important. Lifestyle is a cornerstone to thrive as we age.
11: That is NPR's Allison Aubrey. Thank you so much, Allison.
12: Thank you, Elsa.
14: Puerto Rico is dealing with a severe shortage of running water. So severe that the governor has activated the National Guard to distribute drinking water across the island. The problem's been building for months, caused by ruptures and leaks in Puerto Rico's aging aqueduct system. Workers this week have been scrambling to repair a massive crack in one major pipe that's left tens of thousands of people in and around the capital with no water at all. Here with us now is José Luigi, who lives in San Juan and is dealing with the water shortage himself. Mr. Luigi, thanks for joining us to share your experience.
15: Thanks for having me.
14: How long have you not had any water?
15: I haven't had water for a month and 22 days.
14: You haven't had water for almost 2 months?
15: Mm-hmm.
14: How is that affecting your life?
15: Well, first of all, like I had to rearrange how I live my daily life, because I have to think about how I'm going to get water, where I'm going to bathe. Luckily, I have, you know, I have family and friends that some of them have water, not all of them. And so I can bathe at their house or I can, like, you know, get water from them. It's also, you know, doing a lot for my mental health. Mm-hmm. Like, I've had a lot of crying spells and it's an anxiety, and it's really hard to think about the future when I have to think about the present. I work from home, so like I have to figure out how to do my basic needs and like what I'm going to do with that. or should I wait till the end of the day and like find
14: to use the bathroom
15: somewhere else? To use the bathroom before I would use my evenings for relaxing. Or I also have multiple jobs. So sometimes I would work in the evenings and now I can't do that. So it's just like, it's been very disruptive and it's been really hard to just like exist in our daily life. Daily life.
14: And I understand that you live in the Santurce neighborhood, like in the heart of the capital city, San Juan. Do you have any sense of why you specifically don't have water?
15: They keep telling us like, oh, it's this thing. And then they fix it and we don't have, but we still don't have water. And then they tell us it's another thing. And so like this has been the case for the past almost 2 months where they keep saying it's something and that's not the problem. A lot of us think that they know what the problem is, but they don't want to tell us the problem with the water. Even though it's worse now, we've had interrupted service for over a year now. So the problem has persisted for that amount of time. So like we know there's like a bigger problem happening, but that's not being fixed.
14: I understand that you are a psychologist.
15: Yeah.
14: Can you talk with me about the mental toll on you, the mental toll on your patients?
15: So I see a lot of my work right now being around how to learn to live with the current situation. With my neighbors, I see a lot of depression. There's a lot of jokes going around where it's like, oh, maybe I'll go to a psych hospital because I'll have water and electricity, which is, you know, really sad to hear even as a joke. So it's devastating. And as a psychologist, it also feels a little hopeless because we can help people manage, you know, their sadness or anxiety. But it's really heartbreaking to also have them adapt to this. Like nobody should have to adapt to these problems.
14: Puerto Rico's governor said today that repairs to this big crack that they discovered in a big pipe over the weekend, that the repairs have been completed. Are you hopeful that you might get water back soon, that your life might soon return to normal?
15: I generally don't feel hopeful. The problem you just mentioned is pretty recent. And so a lot of people lost water, let's say, a week ago. But our problem has persisted. Like, it's been longer than that. So before this interview, I saw that they reported how they found another area in San Juan where there's a leak. And they said they're not going to repair it because to repair that, they would have to, like, stall some of the other repairs that are happening. And so as they fix things, they find other problems. So I don't feel helpful at all.
14: Well, I do hope that you find some relief very soon. I've been speaking with Jose Luigi. He lives in San Juan, Puerto Rico, and has been coping with the island's severe water shortages. Mr. Luigi, thank you so much.
15: Thank you.

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1: It's a minute before 5:30 now. We'll get a check of the latest news from NPR and WPR on the way next. Door County leaders are stepping in after deputies held a no-confidence vote in the county sheriff. WPR's Joe Schultz has more on that story in the WPR newscast.
2: I'm Gregory Berg, and on Wednesday's morning show here on WGTD, I speak with Chris Ballard, a writer for Sports Illustrated, about his latest book called The Plunge, which explores the phenomenon of people all around the world willingly, eagerly plunging into very cold water. And some of them actually engage in ice swimming, in which they swim significant distances in literally ice-cold water. Why? Join us for Wednesday's morning show beginning just after 8.
1: It'll be mostly cloudy tonight with lows in the 40s and 50s statewide. Some rain's expected to move into the western half of the state late in the evening. We'll see widespread showers tomorrow with some thunderstorms possible to the south.
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4: Live from NPR News in Culver City, California, I'm Dwayne Brown. Vice President J.D. Vance appeared on ABC's The View today, where he faced a series of pointed questions ranging from the Epstein files and immigration to the economy and surging consumer inflation or prices, primarily caused by the administration's war with Iran and President Trump's tariffs on foreign-made products. Here's what Vance had to say.
5: Right now it's at 3.5%. By the way, too high. We're doing everything that we can to bring it back down to 2.5%, which is where most people would like to see it. But we inherited an affordability problem. We're doing a lot to make it better. It's going to take a little bit of time. There's a lot more work to do. But the president knows that a lot of Americans are struggling. In fact, he ran on that.
4: Vice President J.D. Vance, the most recent consumer price index showed inflation was up 4.2% in May compared to 1 year ago. The Justice Department is moving to intervene in a lawsuit that challenges a reparations program for past black residents and their descendants. NPR's Kerry Johnson reports the Trump administration argues the program violates the Constitution.
6: Assistant U.S. Attorney General Harmeet Dhillon says handing out money based on race is race discrimination, pure and simple. The Justice Department says the city of Evanston, Illinois, is violating federal housing law and the Equal Protection Clause of the 14th Amendment. It's asking a judge to allow it to intervene to support people challenging the city's reparations program. Evanston has handed out more than $5 million to black people who lived there between 1919 and 1969 or their relatives. The city manager maintains the program is legal, but says they can't comment on active litigation. Kerry Johnson, NPR News, Washington.
4: A mixed day of trading on Wall Street, the Dow up 328 points. This is NPR.
1: It's 5:32. This is news from Wisconsin Public Radio. I'm Hope Kerwin. State Senate Minority Leader Dianne Hesselbein says she's not worried about the crowded Democratic primary for governor. Seven Democrats are facing off in Wisconsin's August primary. At a lunch event in Madison today, Hesselbein, a Democrat from Middleton, said she does not think that will hurt the party's chances in November.
7: It was how many years ago, 8 years ago, that we had a primary when Tony Evers won, and there were other people in that race as well, and people were fretting about that, and it worked out great for the state of Wisconsin.
1: Hesselbein expressed optimism about Democrats' chances up and down the ballot, predicting that they'll get a trifecta in November. That would mean winning the Assembly, Senate, and governorship. She also said she'd be willing to revisit a deal to spend down the state surplus, but that no one has approached her about it. Door County leaders are trying to mend fences between the local sheriff and the union representing her deputies. As Joe Schultz reports, that's after a vote of no confidence by the union.
8: The county's administrative committee discussed the no-confidence vote against Sheriff Tammy Strenard, but took no action. Door County Corporation Counsel Sean Donahue says county leaders wanted to keep board members in the loop on efforts to improve communication between the sheriff and the union.
9: We didn't want the public perception that we were ignoring this issue and leaving it to the sheriff and the union to hammer out on their own.
8: In a letter to the sheriff, the union said the no confidence vote was in response to a host of concerns. They include staffing shortages as well as the sheriff being absent at major law enforcement incidents and not attending monthly public safety meetings with county officials. Strenard has called those allegations baseless. Joe Schultz, Wisconsin Public Radio.
1: Canadian energy firm Enbridge said work on rerouting its Line 5 oil and gas pipeline in northern Wisconsin is picking up steam. An Enbridge spokesperson says 500 workers are on site. Crews are clearing trees along the project's route and laying down wooden mats for temporary access roads. They're preparing to start drilling to install the pipeline. Enbridge is building a 41-mile stretch of Line 5 around the Bad River Reservation after the tribe sued in 2019 to shut down the pipeline on its lands. This is WPR News. You can find more news anytime at WPR.org.
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11: This is All Things Considered from NPR News. I'm Elsa Chang in Culver City, California.
12: And I'm Adrian Florido in Washington. On Sunday, President Trump and his family sat ringside to watch the UFC cage fighting match at the White House. Tech billionaires, politicians, and cabinet officials were also in the crowd. Today, the Justice Department says five people have been arrested and charged with plotting to attack the event. NPR Justice Correspondent Ryan Lucas is covering this and joins us now. Hi, Ryan.
13: Hi there.
12: Let's start with this alleged plot. What have officials said about it?
13: Well, FBI Director Kash Patel first announced this in a post on social media this morning. He said the FBI and his partners were made aware of a potential threat to the UFC fight at the White House on June 10th. So that's just 4 days before the event took place. The Justice Department says five people have now been arrested in Ohio, Missouri, Nebraska, and California. This morning, the Secret Service Deputy Director Matthew Quinn told reporters that this plot was a serious threat. He also said this about the alleged plot.
14: I'd say it was unique due to the numbers involved, the level of planning involved. It was an active plot, yes, involving purported claim to be planned to use drones, snipers, etc.
13: Now, Quinn also said suspects are still at large, and this is very much an ongoing investigation.
12: Let's go back to what the deputy director of the Secret Service just said there, drones and snipers. What more, if anything, can you tell us about that?
13: Well, one of the people arrested was 19-year-old Tyson Proper. And an FBI affidavit unsealed in federal court in Ohio says that on Wednesday night, Proper's parents called local police because they had concerns about their son. They were worried about recent gun purchases he'd made and also people he was in touch with online. And court papers say Proper was admitted to a local hospital because of homicidal intent. The FBI was called in. Agents followed up the next day, so just 3 days before the UFC fight. They interviewed Proper. He allegedly told them plotters were planning to meet up in Fredericksburg, Virginia over the weekend. They were to bring guns, ammunition, supplies to conduct an attack. And he allegedly told the FBI the target was the White House UFC event. And the plan was to fly small drones laden with explosives over the UFC arena on the south lawn of the White House. And then to detonate the drones, to blow them up. The explosions were then supposed to drive the crowd to flee south, where gunmen were to have taken up positions to open fire on the crowd and high-value targets. Proper allegedly told the FBI the attack was designed to jumpstart a revolution in the United States.
12: Hmm. Is there any clue as to why Proper and others allegedly wanted to jumpstart a revolution?
13: Well, in his interview with the FBI, Proper allegedly told agents that this group of people he was working with believe the U.S. is heading in the wrong direction, that it needs to be torn down and rebuilt. Proper's mother told agents that the group had ultra-religious and anti-government views. She said they had grievances about government corruption, about the handling of the Epstein files, about data centers. Proper himself had also allegedly made anti-Semitic statements in front of his family and online. Other defendants held similar views. Now, it's unclear how close this plot came to actually happening, but it's a very compressed time frame that we're talking about. At this moment, Proper's been charged with conspiracy and attempted murder and other offenses. Other arrests have been made, but as I said, officials say suspects are still at large.
12: Well, that's NPR's justice correspondent, Ryan Lucas. Ryan, thanks for covering this for us.
13: Thank you.
6: Iraq is playing today in the World Cup, its first match of the tournament and its first World Cup match in 40 years. Now, Iraq is not alone. A lot of countries are competing in this tournament for the first time in a long time. NPR's Jasmine Garth spoke to Iraq national team fans about what this moment means.
15: I'm in Dearborn, Michigan, the state with the largest Iraqi-American population in the U.S. And let me tell you something. This town takes its soccer seriously. I'm at a match for a local league, the Iraqi Qaldim League. It's the first game of the summer, and things are getting heated. One of the goalies is yelling so much, you'd think this was an actual World Cup match. Sitting on the sidelines, 34-year-old Z.E. Sho says growing up in Iraq, soccer was part of everyday life, even during a time of conflict.
16: It was the only thing that would bring everybody in. Soccer was like, even if you see it now, like when they play, you have like people from the south, from the north, from the west, from the east, all gathering together to watch the game.
15: Isho hadn't even been born the last time Iraq qualified to play a World Cup in 1986. He says Iraq playing in this 2026 Cup has brought this whole community together. And yes, he knows Iraq is in a group with teams that are so good, some have dubbed it a group of death. Norway, Senegal, France, oh my. But he says,
16: if they win one game, which I'm sure they will, Iraqi's fan will go crazy.
15: Like most people we speak to out here, he can't afford to go to the games. Not with the lowest ticket price hovering at around $1,000. But he will be watching every game closely. Because whatever you call it, soccer, football, or Kurut al-Qadam, is more than just a sport. In most of the world, it's like a religion. And here in the U.S., it's getting more converts.
17: I'm sending you 2 youth medium, 2 youth large, 3 youth extra large.
15: Wad Sana is the owner of a store called Soccer World. He came to the U.S. from Iraq as a kid in 1976. And one of the first things he wanted to do, of course, was play ball. So he went to a sports store.
17: And I walked in and I asked the associate, do you have football? So he bring me that brown football. And I looked at it and said, what the heck is this? He goes, that's football. I thought he was just like making fun of me.
15: Compare that to now. His store has a wait list for Iraqi national team jerseys. Every day, they say they get about 100 calls asking, hey, when is the shipment arriving? Sana says he went to see Iraq the last time they played in 1986 in Mexico. It's what inspired him to open this store. That feels like a very long time ago, he says.
17: So imagine for 40 years, so that's 10 tries of trying to qualify for the World Cup and Iraq fell at it, and now finally we made it. For me to see that love and that passion, it gives you a goosebump.
15: He's even ready to dust off some old soccer chants.
17: Hey, hey, hey, Hasaiji Thani. It means, hey, hey, hey, we're going to score a goal. The Iraqi kids, they all know that. But maybe the foreign kids, I have to teach it to them, yes.
15: And you might have to, because it's not just people with Iraqi heritage who are rooting for Iraq here in Dearborn.
18: Attack the ball. Good job, stay.
15: Fatima Al-Zahra Yazji from Kuwait is 16. She loves soccer so much, even on this sweltering summer day. She's out in the sun practicing with her team, Michigan FC, a free youth soccer club.
18: I had this passion for soccer, I guess. I learned most of my skills from my dad, actually.
15: Fatima's bracket in this World Cup is Cristiano Ronaldo, Iran, and definitely Iraq.
18: I feel like that's a big milestone for them. Like, this should be a very exciting World Cup.
15: And with that, she heads back to her drills. Come game day, she'll be watching on TV with her dad and grandfather.
18: I gotta see them win.
15: Or at the very least, play a good game. That in itself is already a victory 40 years in the making. Jasmine Garst, NPR News, Dearborn, Michigan.

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1: Thanks for joining us here on Wisconsin Public Radio. It's 5:44 now. There are nearly 600 craft breweries in the Upper Midwest. 271 of them are in Wisconsin, according to the Brewers Association. But more and more of these suds dispensaries are struggling to stay open. For the Upper Midwest Newsroom, Minnesota Public Radio's Matt Alvarez visited tap rooms in the Twin Cities to hoist a pint and find out more.
2: Brauhaus Brew Labs, a decade-old brewery in Minneapolis, announced earlier this month they were shutting their doors after 12 years in business. Jana Braun-Pakowski has been there for most of its existence.
3: See, I want to cry. I see people that I've been seeing for a dozen years.
2: The Minneapolis brewery is the latest in taproom closures across the Midwest. About 11 breweries in Wisconsin went out of business in 2025. North Dakota lost Fargo Brewing, the state's largest brewery, in 2024. And South Dakota breweries are likely feeling the pain, as the craft beer industry across the country has seen a 4 to 5% decline in sales.
4: And can I do that after that power?
3: Yeah.
2: The 2010s were a booming time for craft beer. Tap rooms popped up across the country, injecting new life into forgotten places. So, what happened?
5: There was a new fad.
2: That's Mike Rolfe. He's the CEO of Dual Citizen Brewing Company in St. Paul.
5: People loved going to these tap rooms and learning about beer. I still think people like to do that, but I think you have a shift in the culture of drinking that is changing.
2: The Brewers Association says there were around 9,000 breweries across the country by 2020. By 2024, there were more taproom closings than opening.
5: This was all built in 2023. It was built to brew and distribute beer at scale.
2: On the border of Minneapolis and St. Paul, just a few blocks from his taproom, Rolfe walks me through a newly built facility.
5: Our biggest challenge is being able to sell beer profitably at scale in what is really shrinking shelf space.
2: Rolfe says Dual Citizen can produce about 2,000 barrels of beer a year. That's peanuts compared to bigger breweries with name recognition that can easily put out, say, 70,000 barrels. Plus,
5: the kind of younger generation isn't drinking alcohol as much as prior generations, so that's been stress. But then you also have competition from ready-to-drink cocktails, the seltzer market, which popped up here in the last 5 years.
2: That includes THC drinks, which Rolfe says Dual Citizen has also gotten into.
5: But everything we're making here is either the THC or the beer.
2: Dual Citizen opened in 2018, near the peak of the craft beer boom. Rolfe says they're doing what they can to ward off financial headwinds. Product expansion is one tool. So is curating a welcoming environment for their taproom with themed gatherings, game nights, and fundraising with local nonprofits.
6: I think there is an element of burnout that goes unrecognized.
2: Bob Galligan is the Minnesota Craft Brewers Government and Industry Relations Director. He says breweries struggled recovering from the pandemic.
6: But then also, again, with the constant shift in trade policies, the constant shift in cost of goods and whatnot, I do think that there are some owners who are just choosing to step away because running a small business has never been easy. But under these conditions, it's unfair.
2: Galligan is cautiously optimistic about the brewing industry, but
6: it's constantly changing. And some days that is a good thing. But definitely in the past, I would say like 2-3 years, it has been very, very difficult for craft brewers.
2: There are other financial threats to breweries. Recent federal legislation threatens the future of THC drink production. It's not lost on the Brauhaus staff or their customers at Time's Up. With weeks left until the brewery closes, Pakowski hears the laughs and the tears.
3: I will always have this family here and people that have really made a difference in my life through art and community.
2: For the Upper Midwest Newsroom, I'm Matt Alvarez in the Twin Cities.
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0: From NPR News, this is All Things Considered. I'm Adrian Florido.
12: And I'm Elsa Chang. Kelsey Fendler is on an epic mission.
13: I'm going to be launching from the Mare Harbor and rowing 2,500 miles to Oahu, Hawaii.
12: You heard that right. She is rowing across the mid-Pacific Ocean, solo. It is a feat only two women have ever completed. Kelsey Fendler hopes to join their ranks as the first American woman to do so. She is more than 20 days into her journey, which she has been documenting on TikTok. And yes, there have been some real lows.
13: So I've just been rowing against a westerly wind.
12: But there have also been some incredible highs. Oh my God. Kelsey Fendler joins us now from the middle of the Pacific Ocean. Hi, Kelsey. It sounds like I don't say aloha quite yet. You're still in the middle of the ocean, yes?
13: Yeah, I actually crossed the halfway mark, so I'm officially closer to Hawaii than I am California.
12: Congratulations! That in itself deserves some congrats. I mean, I get really seasick even on a cruise ship, so I could never do what you're doing. I take it you never get motion sickness?
13: No, I mean, it definitely happens to me. After the first couple days, your body kind of just accepts what's happening, and I think most people get over it after the first week.
12: After the first week.
13: I think.
12: That's a long week for some people. Okay, wait. I just need to get my head straight, because when I think of a rowboat, I literally think, row, row, row your boat gently down the stream. I'm picturing something like way too small to be on an ocean, something that you might use to flee with if you're on a sinking ship. But can you describe what your boat is like? Because I hear a motor in the background.
13: Yeah, so my boat is called a Rannoch R25. It's a 24-foot fiberglass boat. So it's got two cabins. It's got a cabin in the front and a cabin in the back. Those are both watertight. And the stern cabin's where I live. That's where all the navigation equipment is, and also has an autopilot.
12: Wow.
13: The autopilot doesn't make any forward momentum, but it definitely keeps me on track so I don't have to hand steer, because I can hand steer the boat with ropes that will move the rudder for me. But the autopilot just helps me keep on track so I can put more effort into rowing and less into steering.
12: That is amazing. Okay, can I just ask you, like, why rowing? Like, why did you decide you wanted to row thousands of miles across the ocean?
13: I love rowing. I love hard things. I've been a river guide in Grand Canyon since I was 18 years old, and I just I love the water.
12: Yeah.
13: I say, like, usually I'm just looking for how to be in a boat in the middle of nowhere most of the time.
12: How is being alone for days on end? How is that going?
13: It's honestly, it's been really good. The first week was really challenging, especially because the conditions were so hard and I was scared at times and I was just completely exhausted because I really wasn't sleeping at all the first week to get off the coast.
12: Oh, yeah. Yeah.
13: So that was hard because you have no one to kind of lean on emotionally.
12: Yeah.
13: But now I've really settled into it and I've been loving it. I've been listening to a lot of audiobooks.
12: Am I like the first human you've talked to in, well, I guess you have a team you've been interacting with, so it's not like I'm your first human interaction in days.
13: You're my first, like, long conversation in a little while. But...
12: Oh my God, I'm so honored. How's that going? Does it feel weird? Are you wigging out that you're in conversation right now with me?
13: It is interesting. Yeah, it's it feels funny. It's definitely out of my daily routine because I have usually just been rowing like 18 hours a day.
12: Oh my God. Okay, wait, let's talk about your daily routine, because obviously you brought some essentials with you in terms of food and water, enough to be able to survive 70 to 90 days, which is the estimated length of this epic journey. What are you actually eating? What did you bring for provisions here?
13: It's a lot of dehydrated meals and like high calorie snacks, so nothing that you would recommend to anyone trying to eat a healthy diet, but it is very high in calorie and just kind of dense food that's also lightweight.
12: Yeah.
13: Because you have to carry all of your weight, and it definitely becomes very apparent when there isn't a lot of wind how heavy the boat can be.
12: So it's like hiking meals.
13: Absolutely that, like peanut butter and protein bars and Pop-Tarts.
12: Oh my God, you deserve a Michelin restaurant meal when you land in Hawaii. I'm so curious though, like you say some days you're rowing 18 hours straight.
13: Mm-hmm.
12: Like, you know, I'm just envisioning a repetitive motion for 18 hours. What are some other things that you're actually doing to not go insane?
13: I mean, I love this. I really love rowing. So like the act of rowing isn't something that takes my sanity from me. It's really wonderful. It's kind of meditative. After a while, you just get into it. It does hurt the body a little bit to do something so repetitive all the time. Like I wake up and I'm a little bit stiff and sore, but honestly, my body's kind of adjusted. I thought I was going to have a harder time with the how little sleep I'm getting, because I'm only sleeping about like maybe 4 to 4.5 hours a day.
12: Wow.
13: That first week I slept maybe like 2 hours a day.
12: Wow.
13: Yeah, it was really hard. It really got to me.
12: Were you kind of a mess?
13: Good thing I'm alone, right?
12: Yeah, and you're alone.
13: Well, yeah, the first week I was definitely having some audio hallucinations. All the little sounds of my boats were like getting turned into people's voices, and like the boat was talking to me a lot.
12: Oh my God.
13: But I'm here for a lot of reasons, but part of it is because I want to break the women's world record. And I am currently about 500 miles ahead of the women's world record. So,
12: oh my God. Okay.
13: That's part of all of this for me. It's trying to push myself to do the thing well and do it right and put all of myself into it, because you only get one chance to do it.
12: Kelsey, you are one brave, tough human being. I'm just kind of in awe picturing all of this right now. Can I ask you, I mean, as you said, you've spent so much of your life on the water. You rowed to Hawaii as part of a 4-person team. You were also part of a crew on a sailboat that crossed the Atlantic. What is it about the open ocean that turns on your brain so beautifully, that makes you feel so good inside?
13: Well, I mean, I love wilderness. I think there's nothing more humbling and special than putting yourself in a place that's so much more powerful than you. And there's no bigger piece of wilderness in our world than the open ocean. It's massive. And there is very much something spiritual for me about just being with a place that is so strong, so beautiful, so powerful, and also just something that requires you to have humility in the face of what it really is.
12: Yeah.
13: I really do love it. I think it's insane how just beautiful it is out here, and that the fact that I am not in control of what's going on most of the time. And I think it really takes you outside of yourself when you give some recognition to that. I love it.
12: That's beautiful. Well, Kelsey, good luck. Be safe. We are all rooting for you here on land.
13: Thank you.
12: Kelsey Fendler is attempting to become the first American woman to row solo from Monterey, California to Oahu. Thank you so much, Kelsey. It is such an honor and such a pleasure to be speaking with you in the middle of the Pacific Ocean.
13: Thank you so much for taking the time.
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1: 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A judge has once again declined to overturn former Milwaukee County Judge Hannah Dugan's conviction. More on that story in just a few minutes.
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1: The U.S. and Iran have a tentative deal to extend the current ceasefire with the hope of negotiating a permanent end to the war. But is the 60-day timeline for that work too ambitious? For Monday, June 15th, this is All Things Considered from NPR News. I'm Hope Kerwin. We'll hear Middle East policy experts weigh in on the preliminary agreement and what President Trump is saying about the deal at this week's G7 summit in France. Also this hour, protests in Albania are growing over plans to develop a new luxury resort with ties to the Trump family. We'll go to Colorado, where voters in one of the country's few swing districts have a variety of opinions on the type of candidate they want this November. And later in the hour, we'll get the latest business and economic news from Marketplace. But first, these news headlines.
16: Live from NPR News in Washington, I'm Ryland Barton. Israelis are blasting the U.S. and Iran's tentative deal to end the war. Israel's not one of the signatories, and Prime Minister Benjamin Netanyahu is taking a lot of heat as he faces a tough re-election campaign. NPR's Carrie Kahn reports.
17: Netanyahu says he will not give up what he calls his life's mission to make sure Iran doesn't have a nuclear weapon. He also says Israel will not leave Lebanon, where it is fighting Iranian-backed Hezbollah fighters who repeatedly fire into northern Israel. Israel struck in and around Lebanon's capital and now occupies a large area of the country, which it says is a vital buffer zone. Political opponents and even lawmakers in Netanyahu's coalition government decry the deal, calling it dangerous. Iran's foreign minister reiterated Tuesday that the deal to end the war requires Israel's withdrawal from Lebanon and that its continued presence violates the Memorandum of Understanding. Carrie Kahn, NPR News, Tel Aviv.
16: The White House is trying to sort out an agreement with Anthropic after the administration put restrictions on the AI company's newest models for anyone who isn't a U.S. citizen. NPR's Deepa Shivaram reports.
18: On Friday evening, the U.S. government instructed Anthropic to shut down its Mythos 5 and Fable 5 models because of concerns over national security. Ifeoma Ajunwa is a law professor at Emory University. She says the suspension could have a, quote, chilling effect on relations with allies and the future of AI business in the U.S.
19: Fledgling technological companies who are watching this happen might start to sour on the United States.
18: She says the suspension could have a, quote, chilling effect on relations with allies and the future of AI business in the U.S. Anthropic and the White House say officials have met virtually and in person to try to reach a solution. Deepa Shivaram, NPR News.
16: The Trump administration says law enforcement disrupted a planned attack targeting the UFC cage fighting show at the White House last weekend. Court records unsealed today say plotters spoke of flying explosives-laden drones and shooting panicked attendees as they fled, as NPR's Ryan Lucas reports.
20: One of the people arrested was 19-year-old Tyson Proper. And an FBI affidavit unsealed in federal court in Ohio says that on Wednesday night, Proper's parents called local police because they had concerns about their son. They were worried about recent gun purchases he'd made and also people he was in touch with online. And court papers say Proper was admitted to a local hospital because of homicidal intent. The FBI was called in. Agents followed up the next day, so just 3 days before the UFC fight. They interviewed Proper. He allegedly told them plotters were planning to meet up in Fredericksburg, Virginia over the weekend. They were to bring guns, ammunition, supplies to conduct an attack. And he allegedly told the FBI the target was the White House UFC event.
16: NPR's Ryan Lucas reporting. This is NPR.
1: It's 6:04. This is news from Wisconsin Public Radio. I'm Hope Kerwin. A federal court has once again denied former Milwaukee County Judge Hannah Dugan's request that she be acquitted or allowed to stand for a new trial. In December, a jury found Dugan guilty of impeding an official proceeding, which is a felony. That's after she led a man through a side door of her courtroom when immigration agents showed up to arrest him. Earlier this year, Dugan's attorneys filed a motion arguing that her conviction should be overturned. A federal judge denied that request in April. Dugan's lawyers then filed a motion asking him to reconsider. They cited a recent appeals court decision out of Virginia. But in an order today, U.S. District Judge Lynn Adelman denied that latest request. He said Dugan had not met the, quote, heavy legal burden needed for reconsideration. Dugan has not yet been sentenced. Minocqua Brewing Company is suing the State Department of Revenue over the agency's seizure of 1,200 cans of beer last week. WisPolitics reports the brewery claims they did not have the opportunity to pay around $500 to the state agency in outstanding taxes prior to the seizure. The lawsuit alleges the department's enforcement of state alcohol laws unfairly burdens the brewery for working with an out-of-state contract brewer. Minocqua Brewing Company is owned by liberal activist Kurt Bankston, who announced his campaign for governor last month. Bankstead wrote on Facebook that he believes the beer seizure marks the, quote, first steps towards revoking the brewer's permit. In the weather forecast, mostly cloudy tonight. Lows will be in the 40s and 50s. Tomorrow, widespread rain is expected. Some thunderstorms are possible. In southern Wisconsin, we'll see highs in the 60s statewide. 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
12: This is All Things Considered from NPR News. I'm Elsa Chang in Culver City, California.
0: And I'm Adrian Florido in Washington. President Trump says the next phase of Iran talks will be easier than the first round of negotiation that led to the preliminary deal.
21: But we have a deal that's a fair deal, it's a good deal.
0: Trump says the next phase will focus on more technical details regarding Iran's nuclear capacity and will also ensure the Strait of Hormuz stays open. Observers say the next few days and months will be critical. NPR White House correspondent Franco Ordonez is in France with the president for the G7 summit, and he joins us now. Hi, Franco.
22: Hey, Adrian.
0: So this is the second day of the G7 summit. What is the latest there?
22: Yeah, I mean, I don't think it's very surprising that Iran remains a focus of these talks. President Trump continues to give out kind of little details each day about the agreement that was signed. But so far, he's really focused on repeating two main points, and that's that the deal addresses the nuclear program, and two, that it ensures the Strait of Hormuz remains open to toll-free shipping.
21: The one thing that's happening that's of note, frankly, the only thing that really matters to me, is Iran will never have a nuclear weapon. And it says it loud and clear. They're not going to develop it. They're not going to buy it. They're not going to do anything with it. And if they do, they suffer unbelievable consequences.
22: Now, there have been so many questions about the specifics of the agreement. I was actually in the room with him today and asked if he would release the text of it so we could all just see it. He would not commit to releasing it any sooner than Friday when the ceremonial signing is happening, but he said he might actually have a press conference where he reads the text of the agreement.
0: Franco, you've been talking with experts and former officials. Do they see all of this as a positive or negative?
22: Yeah, I mean, it's a bit of a mix. On the one hand, they think most people will say this is some kind of progress, that this is helpful if the fighting stops and that there is something in writing to help put the sides to more accountable. But again, it's about the specifics. And I spoke to Catherine Thompson, who worked on Middle East policy in Trump's Defense Department and is now at the Cato Institute, a libertarian think tank. She said the really hard part is what comes next.
3: The next 60 days is really where, like, the money of this deal is either made or not made, right?
22: And she says that's because the thorniest issues are still on the table. I mean, what happens to the nuclear material that Iran still has? And what is the U.S. prepared to do regarding sanction relief? There are a number of other wild cards as well that could kind of blow this all up, particularly Israel and its ongoing aggression against Hezbollah in Lebanon. Israel has not signed on to this deal, and Trump has basically raised a lot of concerns that Prime Minister Benjamin Netanyahu has been going too far and is hurting Trump's efforts to reach peace.
0: Right. It sounds like President Trump had criticism for Israel the Israeli leader earlier today.
22: Yeah, I mean, he really did. I mean, his main complaint is that Netanyahu just can't stop dropping bombs on Hezbollah in Lebanon. And he criticized some of the specific Israeli retaliation strikes, saying they went too far.
21: I've had a great relationship with Bibi, but now Bibi has to be more responsible with respect to Lebanon.
22: Now, Trump seemed to be sending a message directly to Netanyahu when he also said, quote, Israel would not exist right now if not for him. This is not necessarily new. I mean, we've been reporting on the friction between the two leaders over the course of the war for a while now. But it will be another important thing to watch for in the coming weeks. Does fighting in Lebanon stop? As it will likely play a major role in whether this deal is a success.
0: That's NPR White House correspondent Franco Ordonez in Evian, France. Franco, thanks.
22: Thank you.
5: And now to the Adriatic Sea. Years ago, Ivanka Trump said that she and her husband, Jared Kushner, were there on a friend's boat. And off the coast of Albania, they stopped for a swim.
6: Effectively, that's how we found it. We swam to the islands. We went on a hike, barefoot all the way up to the top. And we were just captivated.
5: She spoke earlier this month to podcaster David Senra about a stretch of

0: Russia says the protests have evolved into a show of no confidence in the Albanian government.
1: We're tired of these guys stealing from us, stealing our resources, selling things that are not theirs to sell.
0: Things like Sazan, an uninhabited island across the sea from Tsvejanets, a strip of beach and cliffs along Albania's Adriatic coast. In David Senra's podcast that aired earlier this month, Ivanka Trump described both plots of land as belonging to her and Kushner.
2: Not only the island, but we have 5 miles of beachfront directly across from the island, this beautiful peninsula with a lagoon on one side, the ocean on the other, beautiful white sand beaches.
0: In an episode called Ivanka Trump on Building the Authentic Life, Trump told Senra that she and Kushner have helped, quote, realize the land's potential.
2: For me, it feels more like a challenge than anything else. The culmination of all of my experience in real estate, all of my travel, a lot of reflection on how I want to live.
0: But there are already tens of thousands living their lives on this land. Taulant Bino stands along a dirt road separating wetland from fields of salt, glaringly white, sparkling in the sunlight. The ornithologist holds a pair of binoculars to his eyes and calls out the names of the local residents.
3: This is a black-winged stilt. Then you see common terns and little terns. Just when you came, it was a little egret. And then flamingo. I saw at least one, but should be more in the lagoon.
0: There are 250 species of birds here in this nationally protected lagoon called Vioce Narte. Bino points across the water to a beach where a road for bulldozers has just been built.
3: Birds are the first to suffer, but not only birds. They are already suffering because building an access road in the middle of the breeding season for a lot of species, it's horrendous.
0: Ivanka Trump says this project shows restraint and care for this pristine environment.
3: But what we see from the project ideas, we see tall buildings up to 10,000 rooms. So all this is for sure a new city rather than an environmental-based project.
0: Environmental organizations have filed legal challenges against the Albanian government over this project. Dorian Matlia is their lawyer.
4: But the main problem here is the problem that this is a protected area.
0: He says the land this resort would be built on is protected under the European Union's Natura 2000, a network of protected areas in the EU. Albania is not an EU member yet. It's in the process of becoming one, and Matlia says it's subject to the network's rules. But 2 years ago, Prime Minister Rama ushered in a new law that stripped away the protection of this ecosystem, allowing for the construction of 5-star hotels. Matlia says this violates both Albanian and EU laws.
4: So this is also endangering this long-time dream of, you know, joining EU as well. So if somebody will try to go to the court against that, they have high chances of winning. And that's a big problem for the investors.
0: Another problem for investors. On June 2nd, Albanian prosecutors froze the bank accounts of a firm that purchased land for this project. It's part of an investigation into fraudulent property titles, and it involves a company owned by the Qatari brothers Motaz and Ramez El Kayat, who are helping finance and build Kushner and Trump's luxury resort. They did not respond to an NPR request for an interview. When NPR emailed Kushner's affinity partners, a company called Sazan Real Estate Development responded with a statement from Asher Abesara, a businessman Kushner has teamed up with to build projects in New York. Our focus, the statement said, remains on responsible stewardship, environmental enhancement, job creation, and creating long-term value for local communities. The statement also said Kushner's affinity partners firm has no role in this project and that, quote, partners are involved as investors in their personal capacity. Finding out who those investors are, though, has been difficult.
5: From Albanian documents, it's impossible to find out.
0: Lindita Cella is one of Albania's most decorated investigative journalists. For months, she's been tracking down a string of shell companies from Albania to the Netherlands connected to Kushner and Trump's project.
5: You see for one company, and you see that who owns this company, it is another company. If you go to this company, another one, you will find another one. The other company still, it brings to you, not to their names, but to another company. So you just needed to go digging.
0: She likens her investigation to opening a set of Russian Matryoshka dolls, one leading to another. She's discovered several of the shell companies share the same address in Amsterdam. Each company is worth a single euro. They lead to the smallest Matryoshka doll, a company named Interroyal BV, owned in part by a Russian citizen named Nikita Maximovich Vinogradov and a Bulgarian citizen named Zoya Georgieva Girova. Cello says neither individual has a public profile.

0: file, but on paper at least, she says this mysterious pair owns hundreds of millions of dollars worth of Albanian property. Property where, on a recent weekend, hundreds of Albanians converged to protest the project at the proposed site of the resort. 34-year-old software engineer Albi Batozi was among them.
1: I don't want anyone to build here because this is our land, public land. It's for everybody, not for just a small 1% of people.
0: Batozi says Prime Minister Edi Rama treats this land like it's his to sell. NPR reached out to the prime minister, whose spokesperson said in a statement, the government understands that major investments can generate public debate. It went on to say, quote, the ambition is to create a new benchmark for sustainable Mediterranean development. Batozi says Rama is a prime minister of one of Europe's poorest countries who is obsessed with five-star luxury projects.
1: But we are living in a studio apartment. Albania is like a studio apartment that barely holds place for Albanians.
0: Batozi says if Kushner and Trump build their resort here, it'll be coastline that'll be closed off to most Albanians. Rob Schmitz, NPR News, Albania.

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1: Good evening. Thanks for tuning in to Wisconsin Public Radio today. There's a bit more All Things Considered this hour before we transition over to Marketplace. A new survey finds many working parents struggle to give their all both at work and at home. More on that story just ahead. In the weather forecast, tonight mostly cloudy with some rain expected to move into western Wisconsin later this evening. Low temperatures in the 40s and 50s. Tomorrow even cooler with highs only topping out in the 60s. Widespread rain is expected with some thunderstorms possible to the south. On Thursday, more of the same. We'll see mostly cloudy skies with some isolated showers.

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4: This is All Things Considered from NPR News. I'm Elsa Chang.
5: And I'm Adrian Florido. This will come as no surprise to most working parents. Keeping up with work and family demands is hard. A new survey finds not only is the struggle widespread, the share of parents doing the juggling act has grown. And as NPR's Andrea Hsu reports, soaring costs are adding to the pain.
6: Do you ever feel like you're not giving your all at work and also not doing a good job at home? It's something Amber Peterson feels acutely. She's a legal assistant in a small law firm in Mason City, Iowa. As she's putting together files or scheduling clients, she often finds herself wondering,
7: if I am missing out as a mom or if I'm disappointing somebody at work.
6: Because she has to take a call from her children's school, or worse, leave suddenly because one of her three kids is sick.
7: There's just no way to be two things at once and give 100% at both.
6: Turns out a majority of working mothers in America feel that way, and a smaller but sizable share of fathers feel it too. That's according to the new survey from the Pew Research Center. They surveyed more than 2,200 working parents in March this year, focusing primarily on families with both a mom and a dad who work full-time.
8: We see that parents are facing lots of demands from both work and family, and that the boundary between those is often blurry.
6: That's Pew senior researcher Rachel Minkin. She says the share of families where mom and dad are both working has grown a lot over the past 50 years.
8: 31% were both working full-time in 1975, and now it's 52%.
6: So one of the reasons Pew wanted to study this juggling act is to inform the broader public about structural supports that could help. Amber Peterson has some suggestions. She's grateful that her employer is understanding when she does need to leave work to pick up a kid. Her husband, who works in a factory, would be penalized if he took off on a dime. But she pays a price, too. She's not paid for the hours she's not there. She doesn't have any sick leave.
7: One thing about it being a small firm is they are unable to offer some of those benefits.
6: She says paid sick leave would help enormously, as would help paying for childcare. Her girls are 11 and 12. A couple years ago, Peterson decided the two of them could be home alone as long as they were together.
7: We kind of had to make that decision a little sooner than I would have liked to.
6: A summer program she was eyeing for them cost a couple $1,000s, more than the family could afford. Fortunately, her office is just 3 minutes from home. Now, her four-year-old boy is in daycare. That costs $180 a week. He's still a year away from being old enough for kindergarten.
7: I find myself wishing away these years, which is awful, because I'm like, it'll be cheaper with him being in school, and how sad.
6: Free preschool is gaining ground in the U.S., but it remains a patchwork. Like many parents, Peterson would love more flexibility to take part in activities at school, for instance. Another thing she doesn't have is the option to work from home. Her job doesn't allow it. Three-quarters of parents surveyed by Pew are in that boat. But as researcher Rachel Minkin notes,
8: even working from home doesn't ease all of the challenges of balancing work and family.
6: Because those who work from home some or all of the time experience more overlap. Not only might they be taking calls about kids' matters during the workday, but they may have to answer emails during dinner with the family. These findings come as President Trump has called for a baby boom. Amber Peterson says she and her husband would love to have another child, like the vice president and second lady, whose fourth is due this summer.
7: But I cannot imagine what that would look like.
6: On top of balancing work and family, she and her husband are also now buckling under the high price of health insurance, groceries, gas. Peterson says there would be no way. Andrea Hsu, NPR News.
4: And now to Colorado's 8th Congressional District. Democrats hope to flip the seat into their column as they try to win the U.S. House. And winning could come down to appealing to the unaffiliated voters in the district's Denver suburbs and rural Eastern Plains. Colorado Public Radio's Ray Solomon reports.
9: Karen Jenkins has just finished lunch in Greeley, Colorado. She's a retired nurse from rural Platteville, about 50 minutes northeast of Denver. She's also a Republican voter and says immigration is her biggest priority.
10: I want all the illegals out of our country. I want America first.
9: Jenkins says she was cheering on Trump's aggressive approach with Immigration and Customs Enforcement, or ICE.
10: They started out really strong, and then after Minneapolis, we backed off that we shouldn't have, because I think that the only way to treat the people that were the activists is through signs of strength, and we showed weakness.
9: In a lot of ways, you could say that Jenkins is a typical CD8 voter. Typical because this district is nearly evenly split between Republicans and Democrats. That's because when it was drawn up after the 2020 census, it was designed to swing. So if you drive an hour south to the Denver suburbs, you're also likely to bump into devoted Democratic voters like Margaret Garcia at a park with her kids.
11: A strong stance against ICE is very important to me. Like, after seeing what happened in Minnesota, I'm just really concerned, and I don't want that happening in my community.
9: Politically, Colorado's 8th Congressional District is as diverse as they come. It spans urban and rural regions. In this era of unabashed partisan gerrymandering, Colorado's 8th remains a toss-up. That makes Nancy Quarles a typical CD8 voter, too. Even though she's registered as a Republican, she says she often votes against her own party, including in 2024 when she did not vote for President Trump.
12: The current last couple of years, I've been really undecided.
9: And that's true of this year's congressional race. She says she just wants to vote for someone who's serious about tackling the affordability crisis.
12: At the grocery store, things are climbing in terms of cost. I just got my little pay increase. Just don't quite help when you got homeowners insurance, auto insurance, or property taxes just climbed.
9: In 2022, CD8 voters elected a Democrat as the district's first congressperson. 2 years later, they pivoted right, narrowly electing a Republican, Representative Gabe Evans, who's now running for re-election. Two Democrats are duking it out in a hotly contested primary to oppose him. To win in November, candidates have to thread a tricky needle to keep the party faithful while also picking up swing voters like April Cadiff from Greeley, a small city an hour northeast of Denver.
13: I'm going back and forth. All the ads and things that they keep showing on TV, you know, I know a lot of that is poo-poo.
9: Like most CD8 voters, Cadiff is unaffiliated and her political preferences shift from year to year.
13: I wasn't for Trump, but my husband made me vote for Trump.
14: That's bad.
13: But at the time, that was the only better choice that we had.
9: That was in the last presidential election. Now she says the president doesn't seem interested in the issues she cares about, like fixing inflation and the dysfunctional healthcare system. And she regrets that vote.
13: I would like to rescind it. I really would. Trump's more business-oriented than he is people-oriented, and he doesn't see how it's hurting us.
9: This go-round in the midterms, President Trump isn't on the ballot, but Cadiff sees a chance to oppose his administration. She says as an independent, she wants choices beyond the two major parties. But for now, she's leaning towards the Democratic candidate come November. The primary to decide who will face Evans is at the end of this month. For NPR News, I'm Ray Solomon in Greeley, Colorado.
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2: In Los Angeles, I'm Kai Rizdal. It is Tuesday today. This one is the 16th of June. Good as it always is to have you along, everybody. Kevin Warsh coming up in a minute, but we begin today with a somewhat but not really a hypothetical question. Is there such a thing as having too much money? It's relevant on an individual level as the world tries to decide how it feels about its first trillionaire. But it's also relevant on the corporate level because really big companies sitting on really big piles of cash are going to the capital markets to get more. Alphabet issued $85 billion worth of new shares last month. Amazon and Alphabet as well have gone to the bond market to raise billions in the past couple of months. Nvidia did the same thing yesterday. The raising cash part isn't unusual. It's they've already got so much of it. That's the news. Marketplace's Henry Epp gets us going.
3: This is really all about data centers. Big tech, as you know, is all in on artificial intelligence, which takes a massive amount of computing power to run. So they're building out that infrastructure, which is costing them collectively hundreds of billions of dollars just this year. Julie Osk is a tech analyst and founder of Osk Advisory.
4: This is an unprecedented level of capital expenditure for most of these companies.
3: And the cash they have on hand is not enough. So that's why they're going to the bond and equity markets, says Brent Thill, managing director of tech research at Jefferies.
5: You can't fund this by just straight equity or straight debt. You need a collection of financing vehicles to fund this AI boom.
3: For big tech, this is a good time to get that financing because investors have money to put to work and they still want a piece of the AI boom. NVIDIA's bond sale this week, for example, attracted orders 3 times greater than the bonds on offer, according to Bloomberg. Sarah Kunst, head of Clio Capital, says that kind of demand makes borrowing inexpensive.
6: What the CFO's office will be telling the CEO's office is, look, this money is incredibly cheap compared to the normal cost of money, and we should probably go get some.
3: Before investors change their minds, says Dan Ives, head of tech research at Wedbush Securities.
7: We're in the window where capital is there. 6 months from now, that capital might be narrowed.
3: Because as the AI boom goes on, investors will want to see companies actually make a return on all this data center investment, says Brent Thill at Jefferies.
5: And this is what's concerning investors is when you look at the type of spend, are we going to get the ROI?
3: The answer, Thill says, might not be clear for a few more years. And he thinks this AI hype cycle might also have years to go. To put it in terms of the internet boom a generation ago,
5: it feels more like mid-90s at this point.
3: And the dot-com bubble didn't start to burst until 2000. I'm Henry Epp for Marketplace.
2: Wall Street today, tech not so good, most of the rest kind of a wash. We will have the details when we do the numbers.

0: This is Fed Week for those who observe, and since 2011, this has been its identifying audio.
1: Good afternoon. The Federal Open Market Committee concluded a two-day meeting earlier today.
2: Today, the Federal Open Market Committee decided to raise the target range for the federal funds rate.
3: We at the Fed will do everything we can to achieve our maximum employment and price stability goals. Thank you. I look forward to your questions.
0: Press conferences from the chair, Bernanke, Yellen, and Powell in that order. Kevin Warsh, the new guy, hasn't committed to doing one after every meeting, but seeing as tomorrow is going to be his first, we thought a little history might be in order.
4: I'll start the story way back in 1994 when the FOMC decided to publish statements after their scheduled meetings.
0: That's Tom Laritz at the NYU Stern School of Business. Alan Greenspan, you might remember, was the chair back in 1994.
4: I just pulled up a random statement. April 18, 1994. Chairman Greenspan announced today that the Federal Reserve will increase slightly the degree of pressure on reserve positions. This action is expected to be associated with a small increase in short-term money market interest rates. End of statement.
0: Which, that's not much to go on, right? But it was more or less the norm until the financial crisis in 2008. Ben Bernanke was the chairman, and the Fed was doing a bunch of things it had never done before to keep the financial system afloat. Here's Sarah Binder at the Brookings Institution.
5: And so Bernanke, as chair, said, I need to explain what we're doing so that markets can adjust, businesses can adjust, so everybody can know what we're going to do going forward, because they know we can't lower rates.
0: The lower bound was here, right? Interest rates were basically zero. And what Bernanke was doing is what's come to be called forward guidance. And in 2011, Bernanke started holding press conferences after every other meeting, basically four times a year.
4: One thing that happened immediately is the meetings without press conferences came to be observed by market participants as less important, less active, less live.
0: Chair Yellen, whose idea press conferences were in the first place back when she was vice chair, she kept press conferences at four times a year. And then Jay Powell in 2019 started doing pressers after every meeting. Here's Kunal Sangani at Northwestern University.
6: By making every meeting live, you're getting yourself into giving a lot more forward guidance. So a lot more guidance about how interest rates are going to unfold in the future. And one of the trade-offs of that is, you know, that forward guidance could turn into forward handcuffs.
0: Which is Chairman Warsh's point. Warsh, by the way, has not actually said how many press conferences he might do.
6: I think it's an open question whether eight press conferences a year is the right amount or whether scaling back would do the job while not sort of impeding the ability of the Fed to react quickly and still make policy decisions on a short horizon.
5: We're dancing around the big question. How does Warsh want and envision leading the Fed? And with what consequences for president, for his relationship with Congress, and obviously for how markets interpret what the Fed's going to do.
0: The Warsh dance starts tomorrow, 2:30 Eastern. Stay tuned.

0: You might have seen this a couple of days ago, but last month, for the first time, solar supplied more electricity in this country than coal did. And that's despite the Trump administration's hostility to renewable energy and its support of coal. Late last year, the administration ended a federal tax credit for residential rooftop solar panels, but commercial and utility scale projects still do qualify for the next couple of weeks anyway. Marketplace's Caitlin Tan has more on that one.
1: I called up Solar Montana, a solar installation company, and I got Belinda Romero on the phone.
2: We are doing very well. We have quite a few commercial jobs that we're working on.
1: They're putting solar panels on libraries, colleges, fire stations, and there's federal money still on the table.
2: We have a electronic sign out in front of our building, and that's what it's advertising, letting commercial owners know.
1: Know about the 30% tax break on installation costs. It can be tens of thousands of dollars in savings, but that's mostly going away July 4th under the Trump administration changes.
3: What we're going to see over the next 3 weeks is lots and lots of solar projects beginning construction.
1: Pavel Molchanov is with Raymond James.
3: The good news is starting construction is not difficult. It can even be as simple as purchasing some of the equipment up front and keeping it in a warehouse.
1: After that, there's still a four-year window to get the panels installed and pumping electricity.
4: This has created a runway of work to be completed.
1: Rachel Mountain is with Namaste Solar, an installation company in Colorado. She says ordering supplies like the solar panels, inverters, batteries, it hasn't been too difficult.
4: A lot of manufacturers have started domestically producing equipment.
1: Partly because of the demand from projects trying to get the tax credit. But what will solar demand look like post-2030, after the tax credits expire? Shannon Anderson with Solar United Neighbors isn't worried.
5: The industry is excited to see this new era and to see where we can go again in terms of reducing costs in other ways.
1: Her group is encouraging people to pool their resources, buy solar in bulk, and some states are even offering their own tax credits. I'm Caitlin Tan for Marketplace.

0: There are a bunch of ways to figure out what's going on in this economy. Data, of course, that's got its uses. Analysts and economists, they're pretty good, too. Best, though, the people who actually make this economy go. Patrick Smith is one of them. He runs Loftus Ranches. That's a hops and apple farm up in Yakima, Washington. Patrick, it is good to talk to you again.
1: Good to talk to you, Kai.
0: All right, first things first, how are things at Loftus Ranches?
1: Yeah, one of these days I hope that we have one of these calls and I can say costs are down, prices are up, everything's going great. Today's not that day. There's been plenty in the press lately about cost pressures on the farms, whether it's fertilizer prices, diesel prices, obviously a lot of cost pressures that we're facing. And here in Washington State, not only are we facing a drought yet again this year, but USDA earlier this year came out with a report ranking all the states by one measure of farm profitability. And here in Washington State, we had the distinction of coming in dead last that report, 50th out of 50 states. So it's been a rough go for the farm economy here in Washington lately.
0: Yeah. So this basically echoes a conversation I had with a corn and soybean farmer that we know in Iowa, not to, you know, play one against the other. But once again, this is farmers being price takers. First of all, you guys don't get to decide. And also just the macro sense that farming is really hard now.
1: Yeah, certainly. The inability for us to pass on cost increases is a major part of why we're seeing such economic difficulties on the farms. A lot of farms are struggling to stay in business. Yeah. I mean, here in Washington State, we just saw one of the largest tree fruit growers in the state filed bankruptcy within the last couple of weeks. Wow. But it's just kind of indicative of the state of things in this industry right now.
0: Yeah. Well, let me ask you, as a tree fruit grower, right, you grow apples, also hops, we should say, as we've said many a time. What are the crops looking like? I mean, you know, too many crops is bad because then prices go down, but you know, got to have crops to take the market. How are things?
1: Yeah, we're starting to finally see some acreage coming out of production. So here
0: really?
1: In Washington.
0: Really? That's really interesting you say finally, because you're an apple guy, and apples, obviously, you got to grow the trees and this and that, and it's not like you can just turn off the switch.
1: Right. And so that's been one of the biggest problems in agriculture here in Washington State, really throughout the West, where we're a lot more heavily indexed to these permanent crops. And these cycles just repeat themselves over and over again. And so we entered this period of structural oversupply where the industry was just producing far more than was really demanded and forces farmers to eat the cost increases that we've seen over that period of time.
0: Can I ask what's going to sound like a really silly question to a guy whose life this is, but how do you take parts of your acres, your apple acreage, out of production? Do you like cut down the trees? Do you not fertilize? What do you do?
1: Yeah, chainsaws are
0: really?
1: Most effective.
0: Wow.
1: The most effective tool. Yeah,
0: that seems so drastic.
1: It is. But you know, the fact is that on our one farm, you know, we have orchard blocks each year that we evaluate, and when we look at it, we can't cover the cash cost of growing it. And so without the visibility to pricing improving, how long can we lose money just on labor, fertilizer, crop protection products? You know, in some cases, invested $40,000, $50,000, $60,000 an acre getting these trees into production. But at the end of the day, you know, losing $4,000 or $5,000 an acre year over year is not that interesting.
0: I'm over romanticizing this, but doesn't it just take a little piece of your soul to cut down all these trees?
1: Oh yeah, absolutely. Especially when there's no great alternatives to go into. I mean, without American consumers deciding to, you know, significantly increase their consumption of fresh apples, the only real way for the industry to get to a place of relative health and sustainability is to reduce production.
0: Patrick Smith, Loftus Ranches, Bellbreaker Brewing, and various other side hustles. Patrick, thanks a lot. Always good to talk to you.
1: Of course. Thank you, Kai. Appreciate it.

0: Coming up,
1: there's a mansion deficit.
0: Oh, okay. First, though, let's do the numbers. Dow Industrial is up 328 today. That is 2/3 of 1%, 51,999. The NASDAQ subtracted 307 points, about 1.2% there, 26,376. S&P 500 down 42 points, 0.6%, 75.11. Some of those bond-selling technology companies that Henry Epp was telling us about, NVIDIA gave up 2.4% today. Alphabet pocketed 1.1%. Amazon.com, pretty much unchanged. Dave & Buster's Entertainment missed analyst expectations and reported that comparable store sales were down more than 5% for the quarter. Ticker symbol on that one, Play, P-L-A-Y, down 6.25%. Also, shout out to the parents out there who get stuck with their kids there. Anyway, price wars in the pizza business have convinced Yum Brands to get out of the pizza business. It is selling Pizza Hut to a private equity firm. Yum Brands heated up 2% on the day you're listening to Marketplace.
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0: This is Marketplace. I'm Kai Rizdahl. Fox has entered the streaming chat. The media company that has long relied on straight-up cable TV for its success said this week it is buying Roku for $22 billion. Roku, as in the streaming program that comes automatically installed on smart TVs in more than 100 million households. It's the thing you see before you click on the app that you actually want to watch. Marketplace's Kelly Wells has more.
8: This is a smart play for Fox, according to John Gegengack, who's founder and head analyst at Hub Entertainment Research. Because out of all the problems that TV watchers face these days,
9: their biggest frustration is how complicated it is to use television.
8: Which is where a streaming aggregator like Roku comes in. Gegengack says his company has studied how TV watching has changed.
9: The number one thing that they turn on first has switched from some kind of a cable box to an app inside of a smart TV.
8: And for 100 million households, that's Roku. Now Fox can sell ads to those people directly on the Roku platform, which means more money, says Peter Cohen, who teaches management practice at Babson College.
10: People would then be targets on which to spend advertising, so they could bring in advertising revenue.
8: But more advertising is only part of the revenue stream.
11: It's about owning the home screen that lives between us and content.
8: Chief advisor Dave Nicholson with the analytics group Futurum says that gives Fox an opportunity to collect data about what users are watching when, and it lets Fox advertise its own services.
11: I can be watching a YouTube video on Apple TV, and I will get a little box that will come up and that will say, hey, Formula One race is starting in 15 minutes.
8: A big benefit for a company that relies so much on its news and sports offerings. On top of that, being the bridge between users and content pays well too, says Brandon Katz with the entertainment analytics company Greenlight Analytics.
12: Suddenly, I want to watch Netflix and I have a Roku device. Well, Fox is taking a bite out of that subscription and advertising revenue and all the other streamers and apps that you subscribe through your Roku app as well.
8: Kat says Fox ceded the content creation race to the likes of Disney and Netflix years ago. But claiming this gatekeeper role, Katz calls that move a home run for Fox. I'm Kaylee Wells for Marketplace.

0: B, as you know, the summer and perhaps the fall of the ginormous initial public offering. SpaceX last week, Anthropic and OpenAI set to follow suit. SpaceX, worth $2 trillion now, give or take. The latter two of them based in San Francisco, pushing valuations of $1 trillion apiece. Even before all that IPO cash, though, San Francisco has had the highest and the fastest rising home prices in the country. That's according to Redfin. So, Marketplace's Megan McCarty-Carino takes us to the front lines of the AI boom.
1: A turnkey restored Edwardian home hit the market last month for just under $3 million, right outside the neighborhood known as Cerebral Valley for its concentration of AI workers.
2: We've got this beautiful viola marble fluted backsplash.
1: Realtors Crystal Pollack and Kelly Bennett show me some of the home's unique selling points. There's a motorized stairway to the attic that folds into the ceiling.
3: Two-car parking,
2: which is also a rarity.
1: But perhaps the most distinctive thing about this listing is one of the forms of payment accepted, shares in OpenAI or Anthropic.
2: We have had at our open houses a lot of folks come in and be like, oh my gosh, I wish this was 6 months from now. And so when they were talking about it, the seller said, well, yeah, I would just take their stock for it.
1: AI equity has literally become the currency of the market. Some shareholders have been able to cash out stock before the IPOs by selling to new investors. It's driving a frenzy of bidding wars.
4: There's a mansion deficit. That was the term I coined.
1: Yeah, he said mansion deficit. Luxury real estate advisor Alexander Lurie, who also happens to be the mayor's brother, shows me around one of these rarities on a hilltop stretch known as Billionaire's Row.
4: So we're looking at the whole span of the bay, the mouth of the bay, the Golden Gate Bridge to Alcatraz.
1: It's a $20 million view. Lurie says he knows of about 50 buyers shopping at that price. Typically, fewer than 10 such properties go up for sale in the city in an entire year. So people are offering many millions of dollars above asking price or making generous deals before a house ever gets listed publicly.
4: We are in unprecedented times because of the access to liquidity, the access to wealth.
1: San Francisco is the perpetual gold rush town. The mansions of Billionaire's Row were built with the fortunes of mining and railroads before they were claimed by the barons of silicon and software. Ted Egan, the city's chief economist, has seen his share of booms in his two decades in San Francisco.
5: But nothing on this scale.
1: The amounts invested in AI companies are orders of magnitude bigger than in previous tech waves. But the wealth is accruing to a small group as the rest of the industry contracts. Egan says the city lost about 40,000 jobs in the last 3 years, mostly in tech.
5: It's really a tug of war between something that's in decline and something that's growing rapidly.
1: That dueling reality is taking a psychological toll on the city, says Didi Das, a former engineer who's now a partner at a VC firm that's a major investor in Anthropic.
6: To see it up close and personal it's very stark. I mean, overnight, I have friends who are worth billions of dollars.
1: And others shaken by a newfound sense of precarity, even with enviable big tech salaries.
6: People who are like, you know, I felt like I did everything right in my life. I went to, I don't know, Stanford and MIT. I was top of my class. I took the right job. I did everything right. But I don't know if my job even has value anymore.
1: He says the term permanent underclass gets thrown around a lot in tech circles, unironically. It's the idea that if you miss this wave of wealth, there may never be another. A fear of missing out is also palpable in the real estate market, says realtor Kelly Bennett, who's working on that Edwardian listing.
3: You know, once these companies IPO, what's going to happen to the home prices then? I mean, you know, we might look back on this time and think, oh, shoot, I wish I'd gotten in spring 2026.
2: Yeah.
1: Back when you could still get a home for $3 million. In San Francisco, I'm Megan McCarty-Carino for Marketplace.

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1: This final note on the way out today, global context for whatever it is that the Fed is going to do tomorrow. The Bank of Japan raised its key interest rate today to 1% even. That is the highest that rate has been since 1995. Odds are that the Fed's going to stand pat tomorrow with its key rate set at a range of 3.5% to 3.75%. Jordan Manges, O'Neill Maharaj, Janet Wynn, Olga Oxman, and Virginia K. Smith are the digital team. I'm Kai Rizdahl. We will see you tomorrow, everybody.
2: This is APM.

0: This is Wisconsin Public Radio. Good evening. I'm Brady Carlson. It's 6:59. Just ahead at 7 o'clock, it's Wisconsin Today. And stay with us at 8 o'clock for fresh air. All that and more is coming up.
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4: The U.S. and Iran say they've agreed to a longer-term ceasefire with more negotiations on the way. Cuts in oil and fertilizer shipping have hit Wisconsin's economy. We'll find out when and if the ceasefire's effect could be felt here in the state. It's Wisconsin Today. I'm Rob Ferret. Also today, join a robotic dive into the depths of Lake Superior and get new insights into the underwater world of Superior Maximus.
5: We're going down in darkness for a pretty long time, so it's kind of magical when we get close to the bottom and we can flip those lights on, and it's like a whole other world.
4: And a longtime Wisconsin soccer player and coach lost his hands and feet after a near-fatal illness. He shares his story in a new memoir.
6: I didn't want to face it, but yet I did, because to me, the first thing that crossed my mind after hearing about the amputations was I'm done playing.
4: It's all coming up on Wisconsin Today, starting with the news from NPR.
7: Live from NPR News in Washington, I'm Ryland Barton. President Trump says now that the Iran deal is done, he will turn his focus to Ukraine. NPR's Franco Ordonez says Trump plans another meeting with the Ukrainian president during the G7 summit.
8: President Trump spoke to the Ukrainian leader Volodymyr Zelensky during a meeting with G7 leaders about the war in Ukraine. Trump and Secretary of State Marco Rubio also spoke